0: Expecting inland this evening with a low of 10 degrees. Tomorrow, cloudy with a 60% chance of showers or drizzle, fog retreating to the coast in the morning, light winds with a high of 14 degrees and moderate UV index. And tomorrow night, 5 millimeters of showers with a risk of thunder shower, light winds with a low of 12 degrees.
1: From WBEZ Chicago, it's This American Life. I'm Ike Srikandaraja, in for Ira Glass.
2: Pablo, does this feel like an Icarus story to you?
3: Maybe, potentially.
2: What part?
3: Well, Icarus dies. Not that part.
1: This is Pablo Manriquez, and he recently survived his own personal Greek tragedy. He's a reporter in Washington, D.C., known him for years. And this all began when a ripped open package showed up on his front stoop.
3: It's late winter, 2022. I find a box outside of my apartment. Inside is a canvas, a couple, like the four primary colors, a paintbrush, and a palette. It just seems like a sign.
2: Yeah.
3: So,
2: and that's like, what's the sign?
3: It was just, I thought to myself, somebody painted every painting in the Capitol and the White House and the Department of Justice, all these agency buildings, they have oil paintings. And yet, in the 15 years that I've been in Washington, I've never met an oil painter.
2: Hit this light bulb moment. That could be him.
1: It wasn't the first time he decided to become a new Pablo. When we first met, he was doing PR work, but he decided he wanted to be a reporter no matter what. So at 37, he moved into a flop house and began freelancing for small publications. And now he spends his days chasing down politicians in the halls of Congress. He made it happen. So with these art supplies, he began to imagine this other life for himself. And he made a Pablo kind of plan.
3: So I was, if I become an oil painter, I would basically be the only oil painter I know. And in some sense, have like a monopoly on oil painting in Washington. You know what I mean? Like, if you want an oil painting, especially a portrait, you have to come to me.
1: What Pablo lacks in skill and experience, he compensates for with heat-seeking opportunism and blinding self-confidence. It can rub people the wrong way, but I appreciate the hustle.
2: Pablo, it's so funny to me that you're trying to pick one career in a dying industry by supplementing your income with another dying industry.
3: Yeah. Reporting an artist. It's like the two poorest. It didn't make any sense to a lot of people.
1: But it made sense to Pablo. Pablo looked down at the new tools in his hands and then tilted his head skyward. Even as Icarus did before him, he saw a way to soar where no mortal had dared to soar. Our show today, myths in real life. What happened next to Pablo and other daring actions by mortals challenging their small lives. And a cameo by a real life god. Because, you know, the gods get mad if you don't include them. And I'm too busy to get smote. Not today, Hades. Stay with us. Act 1, Icarus. So, Pablo Manriquez in Washington, D.C. had received these art supplies, perhaps discarded by an Amazon package thief, or perhaps a gift from the gods. And he figured, there's all these big egos in town who would love to be memorialized in oil portraits. Well, I could do that for them. Even though Pablo himself had never painted a portrait in his life, or painted anything for that matter.
3: I had sort of a clear vision in mind of what I needed to do. I needed to learn how to paint a face.
1: Politicians have them. You can't sell a portrait without one. Pablo finds a YouTube channel called Paint Coach. It has a 10-minute crash course. He follows along, he starts moving paint around on the canvas, and he's hooked. In his head, he's already competing with the legends who are hanging on walls around town. He just needs a first subject to paint. It's got to be someone widely recognizable, someone distinct, and iconic. So he picks Mitch McConnell.
3: He's always had super, super loyal staffers. I mean, I imagine he's, according to his book, The Long Game, he's run out all his enemies and installed all of his friends. So I was hoping to find Mitch McConnell fans to buy Mitch McConnell paintings. Another thing I did, I looked up on Etsy. I looked up on the typical places where you would go to buy an oil painting, and I couldn't find any oil paintings of Mitch McConnell. If I painted 5 paintings of Mitch McConnell in a week, I had the only 5 paintings of Mitch McConnell in existence for sale, right?
1: After a few tries, he gets one that looks enough like Mitch McConnell. So he posts a few pictures of his progress, and someone notices the next day.
3: I was walking through the Senate, and one of his aides kind of came out of the woodwork and was just like, hey, man, these paintings of our boss that you're posting on Instagram are really cool, but could you maybe paint him smiling, you know? I was just like, boom, hell yeah, I can paint him smiling. I can paint him smiling.
2: Whoa.
3: All day long.
1: Have you ever had a picture in your office of your boss smiling at you? If you have, you might be living in a country where the name leader is preceded by great or supreme. I'd like to take this moment to say, I am grateful to work here at This American Life, where the company reimburses half the cost of the smiling portrait of Ira that we are forced to hang in our offices. Pablo delivers his first smiling senator to Mitch McConnell's staffer. And then he gets a request for another. And another. He's 18 Mitch McConnells deep before he stops to catch his breath.
2: Were those Mitch McConnells, in your opinion, were they good?
3: I can't think of a single Mitch McConnell I ever did that was good.
1: They were good enough. He sold the first small one for $25, the next one for $50. Eventually, he settled on $500 for 24 by 36 inch paintings. Pablo is becoming a prolific painter. He paints Nancy Pelosi, Ilhan Omar, other politicians. He takes a commission for a lobbyist's dog. Just by his own force of personality, he's making it happen. At the State of the Union, Pablo set up an easel in Statuary Hall that's overlooking where all the members of Congress and the Supreme Court justices pass through. And Pablo, in his white painter's coat with headphones on, he captured the scene on canvas live.
4: Here, this is something that is a side project of yours?
1: Yeah. C-SPAN interviewed him as he painted. And then, late last year, in December, he got a phone call from a friend's number. Someone who used to be a policy advisor in the executive branch.
3: I picked up and I was just like, hey, man, what do you need? I'm kind of busy. I hear on the other end of the line, hey, Pablo, you're a great artist. This is Joe Biden. I'm like, bullshit, bad, like very funny, right? He's like, no, I'm serious. Hey, Jill, put on FaceTime. And bloop, bloop, bloop, like the FaceTime noise plays. And I'm looking at Dr. Jill Biden. And I'm like, oh, my God. I'm so sorry, ma'am. I'm so sorry for cursing. I did not mean to say BS in front of you. Yeah, this is real. And she handed the phone back over to Joe Biden, and he was just like, you're a really good artist. This is a really great portrait of Jill and me.
1: If you've been wondering what Joe Biden's been up to since leaving office, well, mystery solved.
3: He knew the photo that it came from. It was from the 1970s when they first met. Mm-hmm. So it was an oil painting of them when they were young. And I was on FaceTime with the president. There were probably 25 reporters in the press gallery filing their stories. And pretty soon they were all gathered around me and we were all talking to Joe Biden, you know, like the Washington Post, the AP, like the Bloomberg, HuffPost. We're all talking, Fox News, Daily Caller. We're all looking into the camera and talking to Joe Biden. And he's just telling everybody how bomb my painting is. I was like, that was awesome. That was awesome.
1: This is the part of the story when Icarus, with wings cobbled together with wax and feathers, experiences the miracle of flight. Hey, I can see my Minotaur from here. Well, for many mortals, this level of success is thrilling and enough. but not for Pablo. Pablo has a bigger goal. He wants one of his paintings officially hung in the Capitol, approved by a committee and hung by an entity known as the Architect of the Capitol, the only people allowed to drive a nail in the wall. Pablo wants to be immortalized in these halls of power.
3: I have no legacy. Like, you know what I mean? And while no one might remember any story I write ever, right, the painting will be there for centuries. Centuries if it's on the wall.
1: Maybe you've been wondering this whole time, what do these paintings look like? So, to be totally honest, Pablo's improved a lot. But he's doing work that looks like it's made by a talented art student. Maybe a folk artist. The colors are pleasing. You can always tell who it is he's painting. But it's not, you know, John Trumbull's painting of the founder signing the Declaration of Independence or any of the other museum-grade paintings hanging in the Capitol Rotunda. Of course, that does not stop Pablo. And a couple months ago, he saw a way to make his dream happen. In February, the House voted to rename the Press Gallery after Frederick Douglass, who, among many other things, was also the first Black reporter to cover the Capitol. There was going to be a little renaming ceremony and press conference. Well, it just so happened that Pablo had made a portrait of Frederick Douglass. It had been leaning against the wall in the press gallery the last 2 years. So Pablo quickly hatched a plan. He's going to grab his painting, sneak his painting into the room where the ceremony is going to take place and slip it onto a table where everyone can see it.
3: I scoped out the room. I was like, oh, there are artifacts about Frederick Douglass here. Like there was this ledger of sales and stuff like that under glass. I was like, I'm going to go grab my painting and put it on a table. And I did. It's like a pop art portrait of Frederick Douglass with a yellow background, like a distinct yellow background.
1: It's a pretty big canvas, nearly life-sized. And it sticks out compared to, say, the items on loan from the Library of Congress. But nobody says anything. Then the VIPs come in. There's the Speaker of the House, Mike Johnson, Representative Byron Donalds, the bill sponsor, and there's even a living descendant of Frederick Douglass. Traditionally, at a press conference like this, the press are there to cover the event, not insert themselves into it. But Pablo is Pablo.
3: And when Mike Johnson came in, I showed it to him. I showed it to Byron Donalds. He's like, oh, yeah, there. And that's when Frederick Douglass's grandson was like, that's great. That's great.
1: Probably not grandson.
3: And then they kept walking. So I was like, okay. So Frederick Douglass's grandson is cool with this. Byron Donalds is cool with this. Speaker Johnson is cool with this.
1: He gets a selfie with the lawmakers and his painting.
3: Everybody loves the painting. So let's get it hung on the wall officially.
1: To do that, Pablo just needs the permission of something called the Standing Committee of Correspondents. These are a group of Pablo's own peers, other working journalists. So he writes them a letter, donating his painting to the committee and asking that they hang it in the newly named Frederick Douglass Press Gallery. A couple weeks later, the Standing Committee of Correspondents meet. The first new business on the agenda that day is to take a vote regarding artwork.
3: And they voted no. They said no. I was just like, oh, my God. I still don't know exactly why.
2: Did you ask any of them?
3: No.
1: Pablo was not discouraged by this decision. Of course he wasn't. He was like, well, if they don't like this Frederick Douglass, I'm going to make them a much bigger Frederick Douglass. And if they don't like that, I'll paint a smaller one. And I'll keep painting and donating Frederick Douglasses until the dam breaks and they all go up. I thought that sounded like a lot of work, at least more than, you know, asking them why they said no. So I reached out and got a hold of the meeting minutes. The problem was not about the size or the quality or anything like that. The problem was that Pablo had crossed a line. The thing that they voted on wasn't at all about your painting, but a broad rule that would apply to all future situations.
5: Well, what was the rule? Don't bring a painting?
1: No, it's not don't bring a painting. It's that no credentialed reporter will be able to make artwork that hangs on the walls of the Capitol. Is this the first time you're hearing that?
5: Yeah. And that's written down?
2: Yeah, it was a 4-1 vote. How does that make you feel?
5: Kind of sad.
2: According to a statement from the standing committee, they were worried about what precedent it would set, what conflicts of interest hanging his painting could cause. And Pablo hadn't gotten permission from the event organizers to put his painting into their event. Icarus, son of Daedalus, soaring over the isle, was enthralled by his own new ability. He couldn't help wanting to go higher. Pablo, son of Luis, didn't want to only stay in the back of the press conference with the other scribes. Couldn't this event to honor Frederick Douglass also honor Pablo too? Maybe if he'd asked permission, gone through channels, this all might have worked out differently. I floated that idea by Pablo.
5: Was there another way to do it? Yeah. But I still think this was the best way.
2: Even when you're thinking about it now, reflecting on it?
5: Yeah, because the humility could not possibly have created that scenario to begin with. At every point along the way, it was driven by ego.
2: A lot of it was ego.
5: Maybe like 91, 92%. I definitely wake up every morning excited to be Pablo Manriquez.
2: Ego. It's what makes you pick up a box of stolen art supplies and think, without any experience, I will be a transformational force in the U.S. Capitol. But it's also ego that propels you to the front of a press conference with your painting under your arm and sends you crashing back to Earth. The Potomac is lousy with wax and feathers. A couple hours after we talk, Pablo sends me a note. He's back in the Capitol. He says for the first time, he feels small in this place that once made him feel big. The next day, he sends me another note. He sounds like himself again. He figured it out. He's launching his campaign to run for a standing committee.
6: But luckily, I'm not eligible to run for the standing committee for at least another year, if not two. So I decided that while I can't be on the ballot until probably 2028, I am going to start campaigning on Monday. So I registered the domain dailypressgallery.com and I started writing an agenda. Part of my agenda is, of course, to repeal the prohibition that they put on journalist art in the Capitol.
2: You never hear about Icarus the next day. Did you know he just made some small adjustments to his wings and headed right back for the sun?

0: If you want to see Pablo's paintings or follow his campaign for standing committee, he's at pablo.manriquez on Instagram. That brings us to Act Two, Cerberus. You know how in Greek mythology there's Hades, where everyone goes when they die? You gotta cross the river Styx to get there. And then there's this gate with this three-headed dog, Cerberus. He's guarding the entrance, and he's supposed to make sure only actually dead people enter. This story is about a real person in America who stood at those very gates, which is not the easiest job, it turns out. At least not right now. Nadia Raymond talked to him about it.
1: When Jeremiah Schofield started working at the Social Security Administration, the SSA, the first thing his boss said to him was, if you're looking up your ex's records, your own records, or looking up someone famous, don't. We will know. Then they made him read Title V of the U.S. Code Section 552A, the Privacy Act, the actual legal text of it. That's how much they wanted to drive the point home. The Social Security Administration is the caretaker of these truly massive databases of personal information. They use it to send Social Security checks, disability payments, and in order to do that accurately, given how there's over 300 million of us, they keep master files. Jeremiah says they have all sorts of information from all sorts of moments in your life. Where you were born, your Social Security number, your mom's maiden name, your citizenship status. All of it stored in giant files.
2: Your master earnings files will show every job that you were you ever worked at, and it would show how much money you made at all of those different jobs.
3: At every job people have had?
2: Yep. And then you have the disability control file, which actually gets into disability-related information.
1: That's for people who collect disability.
2: Things like what your disability, there's like listings of codes for if you have, a cancer or if you have some other type of ailment. And so it would have all of that information in it.
3: Okay.
2: And so then it's very sensitive information. At Social Security, we've always treated those records as though they're things that they cannot be let out to anybody.
3: Like they contain people's whole lives, basically.
2: That's right. At very sensitive moments in their lives.
1: The point of the many rules governing these lists and files is not just privacy, though. It's about making sure all this information is used only for its intended purpose, by the book. And Jeremiah, from what I can tell, is a by-the-book kind of guy. There's one database with arguably more power than the others and a name to match. It's called the Death Master File. It's a master list of all the dead. Well, all the deaths recorded since the dawn of Social Security. It has millions and millions of names. People get added to it when they die, their name and their date of death. If you get accidentally added to it when you are not dead, it can mess up your Social Security payments, sure, but also your bank accounts, all kinds of things. So Jeremiah and everyone treated this one with extreme care. And one day, Jeremiah says, he was summoned to a meeting. And the first thing he sees when he enters the meeting room, handwritten on all these whiteboards, are the names of all these databases, including the Death Master File. The whole meeting was kind of strange, actually. Jeremiah was a boss. At this point, he had been there 25 years, his first proper adult job. So he'd been to a lot of meetings, but none like this. It was not put on the official calendar, and the whole thing was very secretive. It was in a half-used office building. There was a guard in the hallway, almost like a bouncer. And in the room, three people with non-government laptops. This was February of last year, and these guys, they worked for DOGE, so-called Department of Government Efficiency, headed by Elon Musk. In the meeting, Jeremiah makes some proposals. Some ways Social Security can be more efficient. Better IT to update these lists quicker. But he's almost instantly interrupted by one of the DOGE guys, Antonio Gracias, a venture capitalist, now Team Elon.
2: And within 2 minutes, Mr. Gracias had shut down the conversation and said, we're here to talk about Social Security fraud. And we're looking for a big win. And I said, well, a big win. I mean, I have millions of dollars in potential savings by doing these new IT systems. And he said he was only willing to go to the president with a big win of, he said $50 billion savings.
3: What did you say?
2: What I said was that I don't think you're going to find $50 billion in fraud.
1: Around this time, Elon Musk announced on X that they might have found some fraud. The fraud was related to the Deathmaster file. Musk was pointing to a problem with it, namely that there were people who were clearly dead who were not in it. People who seemed to be 150 years old, according to other Social Security databases. He posted, quote, "Maybe Twilight is real and there are a lot of vampires collecting Social Security." He even brought it up in the Oval Office with President Trump before the cameras.
4: Now, do you know anyone who's 150? I don't. Okay. They should be on the Guinness Book of World Records. They're missing out.
1: Jeremiah saw all this.
2: So in layman's terms, I was pissed off that our leaders in the country were saying this. And, you know, it was infuriating.
1: Jeremiah was pissed off because, in layman's terms, it's complicated. It's true that there were some people who appeared to be 150 not marked as dead, but the Social Security Administration knew that already, and they knew why. Sometimes the death of a person born in 1875 or whatever didn't get reported to the SSA. And without an official death date, that person didn't go on the Deathmaster file. Plus, the SSA had already tried to clean up the Deathmaster file, specifically chasing down death dates for these 150-plus-year-olds. But it took a lot of time and resources, and it didn't save the government any money because it's not like the SSA had been sending checks to these dead people. So, the opposite of efficiency. But Doge still pressed on. They wanted Jeremiah's team to mark these apparent 150-year-olds as dead and mark them now. Just populate the sensitive list with random death dates, which was totally unheard of. And it made Jeremiah a little nervous. It seemed like a bad precedent. Because remember, if you make a mistake in the Deathmaster file, say, mark someone dead who isn't, it's not just their Social Security that gets shut off. Anything tied to their Social Security number is now bricked. The person finds out, often in pretty dramatic fashion, that they've been killed off by accident. Like, they go to the grocery store, they try to pay with their credit card, and it doesn't work. Then they try to pay with another credit card. Same thing. So they go home and call the bank, and they're like, what's going on?
2: And they would have been directed to go to Social Security to fix the problem.
3: Could they have access to their money in their bank accounts or no?
2: The bank accounts would have been frozen.
3: Oh, my God. So it's not even that they can't use credit cards. They can't, like, take money that they have in the bank out of the bank at all.
2: That's right. Everything just stops because everybody thinks that the person is deceased.
1: It's a mess. And now, here was Doge insisting Jeremiah's team mark these 150-plus-year-olds as dead. Jeremiah was like, okay, I know we don't have physical proof, but if the date of birth is right, logic says these people are for sure dead. So it didn't seem that risky. They did it methodically, carefully, to avoid making mistakes. But ultimately, they put in fake death dates for all those people. Jeremiah didn't like it, but he did it anyway. This fixation with the Deathmaster file, little did Jeremiah know, it was just beginning. A few weeks after the 150-year-olds, Jeremiah says his higher-ups contacted him with a request from DHS, the Department of Homeland Security. And this request was unlike anything Jeremiah had seen in his more than 20 years at the agency.
2: I got a request from the Deputy Commissioner for Operations, my boss, and said, we have a listing of a little over 6,000 people. You need to come up with a strategy on how we're going to kill off these 6,000 folks, the listing we had received from DHS.
3: Kill off? Like,
2: DHS had sent us a list, and the expectation was that we add a date of death for these individuals.
1: To add these 6,000 or so names to the Deathmaster file. It was strange because normally deaths are reported by funeral homes or family members or some state authority. And also, there was no indication from DHS that these people were dead. They just said, add these people to this list. So Jeremiah and his colleagues were trying to figure out what's going on and why these 6,000 in particular. Like, oh, is there a pattern here? Or like, is it all people from one area of the country? Is it like there was nothing like that you were able to see?
2: I did not see it, but there were conversations that happened, and the conversations that happened around the agency indicated that it was mostly Hispanic last names.
1: DHS also sent a memo from then Secretary of Homeland Security Kristi Noem about, quote, suspected terrorists who she said had social security numbers and access to our financial system. She asked the SSA to stop it in a way that was, quote, consistent with law. Jeremiah was pretty sure none of this request to mark 6,000 people as dead was lawful. No proof of death, for one thing. So he says he goes and asks someone at the Social Security Office of General Counsel, the lawyers, who tell him, yes, it is illegal.
2: The illegal part of it is making them all dead. You can't just make anybody dead that's not dead. That's against the law.
1: So Jeremiah and his team refuse. But then, within a couple of days, they start getting some strange reports from the field offices. Workers calling in saying, what's going on? People are showing up here saying we marked them as dead. They're definitely not dead.
2: I'm like, did somebody

0: 8 hours that anybody would have had their lives halted until they could fix it. And it's possible they could fix it in a few days, or there's been cases where we've seen where it takes months or even a year to fix all of the little things that get screwed up because you got your name on the death master file.
1: The process of getting resurrected, that's what they call it when you're accidentally killed in the death master file and need to be brought back to life. It's not simple. You have to go into your Social Security office in person and prove you're alive. And sometimes it takes multiple visits as you keep encountering new corners of your life where some institution or other is still convinced you're dead. Jeremiah doesn't tell the field offices that the 6,000 or so were secretly killed by the chief information officer's office or that DHS requested it. He's like, let's not dwell on the mess. Let's just fix it. And let's fix it the way we normally would, as any other mistake in the death master file. Which meant it was up to each one of these 6,000 or so people to come into their local field office and prove they're alive.
0: We saw 30 resurrections happen pretty quickly. And then that number quickly grew within a few weeks to 300 resurrections.
1: So that's what was happening on the ground. Meanwhile, from above,
0: we were getting pressure to say, we told you to kill off the 6,000. We want the 6,000 to remain dead.
1: DHS was telling you that they wanted the 6,000 to remain dead.
0: That's right. And it was coming down from, you know, pretty high up leadership.
1: When these 6,000 fake deaths happened, the Washington Post found out and published a big story. So did the New York Times. So as the news breaks, Jeremiah is also dealing with the chaotic media fallout of this. And then something bigger happens. And this part of the story has not been out there before. Jeremiah is the first person to talk about it.
0: So then fast forward a few weeks and a new request comes in to kill off a new grouping of people. The new request from DHS is for 2.7 million names.
1: DHS wants the SSA to kill off 2.7 million people, like an entire city. Mark them all as dead in the death master file. Again, like last time, no sign or pretense that they're for real dead. DHS tells Jeremiah's team that these 2.7 million are here illegally. And also,
0: these folks were violent criminals and suspected terrorists.
1: Wait, they told you there were 2.7 million violent criminals and terrorists? That's
0: right.
1: Lot of violent criminals and suspected terrorists.
0: It is. We were pretty suspect about this 2.7 million list. And so when it came in, we also thought it was a pretty big number, and we wondered whether or not the list was accurate.
1: Last time this happened, when Jeremiah said, wait a minute, these people are alive, that didn't stop the SSA from marking them as dead. So this time, he tries something different. He decides to fact-check the claims DHS made about the 2.7 million. They can't look at all 2.7 million people, privacy concerns, and also the number is so large. But they do get permission to look at a random sample from the list. 25 people. They check what they can.
0: And so we went through to check. One, are they dead? Two, are they here legally or not legally? And what is their current status?
1: When Jeremiah's team ran the numbers, they found that all 25 from the sample were alive. And what's more,
0: when we went through the 25 records, we found 23 of them were records where people were either U.S. citizens or lawful permanent resident or were here legally. And then there were two that more investigation needed to occur because it appeared as though that their alien status had expired.
1: So alive, and also most of them clearly in the country legally. Here's what else he remembers from the sample.
0: But I do remember that it did span a pretty big age community. So it was children all the way up to people in their 70s. There's a couple cases that I remember that we just thought were super curious. you know, there were some teenagers on the list, and we're like, okay, so teenagers are suspected terrorists and violent criminals. I mean, I guess that could happen, but the likelihood of it happening didn't make sense. And then there was another person on the list that was a person that had been in the United States for over 50 years and was receiving

0: widow benefits. And we're like, okay, so this person's a violent criminal and a suspected terrorist.
1: So Jeremiah is like, one, I can't mark people who are alive as dead. Two, they told us these were all people without status, and that seems to not be true. And three, the data I did see from the list makes me side-eye that they're even criminals. Too many red flags in a row. He decides to sound the alarm.
0: I went to my boss, and my boss at the time was now Stephen Evangelista. He had taken over after my other boss left the agency. And I said, we need to have a meeting with DHS, and we need to talk through a couple of things because we think their list is inaccurate.
1: Mm-hmm.
0: And that's probably a light way of saying that.
1: So he calls this meeting. They get DHS on a video call. And on the call, Jeremiah says they present their findings, that the people on the list are alive and seem to be here legally. DHS is like, okay, we'll get you a new list. But Jeremiah has another question. Logistically, he asks, if there are mistakes on this or any other list you give us, how would a person on the list by mistake fix it? And John Koval, a DOJ guy at DHS, says, they would go in person to an SSA office, same as any other mistake. Oh, but when they get there, just flag them over for ICE. Jeremiah says he looked at his coworker and they were visibly really uncomfortable. ICE is not a place where immigrants who have a mistake on any kind of government papers go to get them straightened out. It's where they go get deported. Jeremiah looks at his boss, Stephen Evangelista. To Jeremiah, DHS's intention is now crystal clear.
0: And so we were like, okay, thank you for the information. We wrapped up the call. Then we're still in the room. And I look across the table. I remember sitting across the table from Stephen, and I said, the reason that they're doing this for this 2.7 million is because they're trying to deport all of these people. It's plain and obvious. And Stephen said, you don't know that. You can't be sure of it. That's too much conjecture. Like, you don't know this definitively. And I'm like, come on. Like, we know this. This is why this is happening. He's like, you just don't know it. I'm like, so we got into a little back and forth in reference to that. And he's like, okay, how about I just call John and I'll ask him.
1: John Koval, the DOJ guy working with DHS.
0: I'm like, okay. He's like, I'm going to call John. You guys be quiet. So you guys were me and his technical assistant. And I'll just have a quick conversation with John in reference to this 2.7 million and why.
1: Mm-hmm.
0: So he pulls out his cell phone and he calls John. He puts John on speakerphone and he says, John, can you tell me why we're going through all this effort with these 2.7 million people? And John said, matter of fact terms back, he's like, well, there's two outcomes that we're hoping for here. One, we'll make the people's lives so miserable with the, you know, their lives will just be sort of, you know, hard to go through because we'll turn off their credit, we'll turn off their credit card, we'll turn off their bank. They'll just want to self-deport. Or two, they'll go into a Social Security office and we'll have ICE pick them up there. Or we'll go, you'll refer them over to us and ICE will pick them up either at USCIS or at ICE, wherever you determine that they should go. Just matter-of-factly. And you know, when he said that, I was shocked that he said it so matter-of-factly. I was pretty shocked that that happened. It's one thing to think you know and be like 98% sure, but you don't really know something. It's different when you know it 100% and you just heard it from, you know, a chief official over at DHS who also happens to be a DOJ associate. And he made it very plainly clear that this is what he was trying to do and what the outcomes they were seeking. Stephen was like, thank you for the information. Quickly got off the call. My office, I had to go through a different door than Stephen did out the conference room. He quickly got up. We didn't talk about it. We didn't have an after the meeting conversation about it. That was also a little bit shocking because I'm sure my face said, I told you so in unequivocal terms. But I was, and so he got up, he went to his office. I got up, went to mine, and we never talked about it again.
1: Jeremiah quit the SSA a few months later, and now he's filing a whistleblower complaint. The 2.7 million person list was a crisis averted. The SSA didn't add those names to the death master file. As far as Jeremiah can tell, they are still alive. But of course, they always were. The government is filled with things like the death master file, built for one purpose, but if you're of a certain disposition, usable for something else. A list of the dead, a public service to track who is alive and who is dead, or a tool to kill off anyone you don't like. It's not legal. It flies in the face of rules and laws that have governed the list for decades. It violates the whole name of the list. But that doesn't mean you can't do it anyway.
2: Nadia Raymond is a producer on our show. By the way, we did reach out to all the people and agencies Jeremiah names in this story. Only the Department of Homeland Security got back to us. They gave us a statement saying, quote, "The government is finally doing what it should have all along, sharing information across the federal government to solve problems." Two congressional offices are currently looking into the allegations Jeremiah made in his whistleblower claim. It's This American Life. I'm Ike Sriskandaraja. Today's show, not today, Hades. Our last act, Act 3, Zeus. He has taken many forms here on Earth. For the last 20 years, millions have been worshiping a man they say performs miracles. They call him many names. Magician, Messiah, the Chosen One. And he looks, in some ways, kind of anonymous, like nobody special. He's short, 5'7". He's soft-spoken, shy even. The legends about this man are many. But very few of his devotees have ever actually met him, let alone talked with him. Writer Daniel Alarcón is one of them. One of the very few mere mortals to have met Lionel Messi, arguably the greatest soccer player of all time. Daniel talked about it on the podcast he hosts with his longtime friend, who's also a writer, John Green. Danielle adapted it for our show.
3: So, John,
0: yeah.
3: Once upon a time, there were many, many magazines that were published in the United States and around the world. As you know, I've written for many of them. And magazines, for our younger listeners, are like very thin little books.
4: It's like Instagram, but text-based and printed.
3: Yes. And there was a specific niche among these that were called glossies. And glossies were kind of the high-end fashion magazines, and the glossies got their name from the glossy paper that they were printed on. So Vanity Fair, GQ, Vogue, those are the glossies. And they were kind of lucrative.
4: Yeah, they paid great.
3: They paid so much money. I had never written for a glossy magazine, I should say, until one of these editors who worked at one of these magazines called me up and asked me if I was interested in writing a profile of Lionel Messi. And of course, I was interested, huge soccer fan, blah, blah, blah. The problem is that I was about to be married and the reporting trip would be the week after my wedding. So terrible timing. I was told I would get to spend 3 days with the world's greatest player. I get to see a training session. I get to go to a game. I'd have full access. And I spoke with Carolina and she said, "You got to go. You got to do this." And we would do the honeymoon later. And yeah. And I think, you know, you know this, but I think it's worth repeating just what a genius Lionel Messi is. Spoken of in the same breath as Pelé, as Maradona. And I felt like there are people who watch Lionel Messi play a game and they're like, man, he's good. And there are people like me who understand it or feel like we understand it on a completely different level. And I thought that there would be a way that I could express to him that my understanding of what he was accomplishing on the pitch was not like, woohoo, goal. You know, it was a much more sophisticated understanding. And I was like, yeah, no doubt. Me and Leo are going to be friends.
5: That's totally realistic.
3: I was imagining us, like, you know, hanging out at his house, like playing Xbox or, you know, FIFA or something, and then like going to eat some like Argentine barbecue somewhere, the grill in Barcelona somewhere, and then, you know,
4: yeah,
3: riding in his car.
4: And then at the end of the night, he'd be like, you know what, man, you're so cool. Cancel your flight back. Like, we're hanging out.
3: Yeah, normal stuff. So this is what I was imagining.
4: Right.
3: And yeah, so basically 36 hours after my wedding, I'm on a plane to Barcelona. I arrived in New York. So I flew from San Francisco to New York. I checked my email, and that's when I've got the first blow, which was that I would no longer have 3 days with Lionel Messi. I would have a single day. Now, I still thought a single day is good. You know, I was like, a day, that's still pretty good. I checked my email again when I got to Barcelona, and now it was no longer a day. It was an hour. Okay. So at this point, just to be clear, I had given up my honeymoon to spend an hour with a soccer player.
4: Yeah.
3: It was just beginning to dawn on me that this was the wrong way to start my marriage, right? So here's what happened. I got to Barcelona. You know, I had planned 4 days in town. Now I've got 2 extra days to report. So I'm just going to report the shit out of this story, which is what I do. So I talked to everybody. I found the guy who took Messi's first photo ID back when Messi was a teenager with like long hair, and he needed his ID card so he could enter the grounds of the stadium. I found the owners of the Argentine restaurant in the suburb where Messi had his gigantic home. And I got to sit in the booth where Messi sometimes goes to eat. So anyway, I finally do have my day where I'm going to go meet Lionel Messi. And I'm told to get to the Ciudad Deportiva around 10 a.m. And of course I did, punctually there. And I get there and I'm like, hey, so, you know, I'm a journalist for this fancy glossy magazine. This has all been scheduled. Publicists, editors have been negotiating my arrival. Can I walk around? No, you can't. I'm like, okay. And they take me to this kind of press room and they tell me Messi will be there in a few minutes. It's super hot. This is like September. I was not given so much as a glass of water, and I waited and I waited and I waited. And then someone came in and told me that I'd be meeting Messi, actually not then, but like before afternoon training. And I was like, okay, so can I watch the training? And they're like, no, absolutely not. You cannot watch the training. And I'm just like, what the hell? Like, I'm like, what is this? So I am peeking out the window and I see Messi and the other players arrive. They have super fancy cars. And naturally, Messi did not come up to speak to me before training. And a little factotum was sent up to tell me that he would come after training. So at this point, training started at like 3. I've been there, remember, since 10. I've resorted to going to the bathroom and just like lapping water into my mouth out of the sink because I have not been given anything. That's nothing, you know? I'm like eating like wadded up paper towels, just chewing on paper just to trick myself. Like, I'm starving. And then I didn't know what had happened at training that day. I found out later, but I could tell, because I am an astute judge of character, John, as you know, that something bad had happened at training. I kind of saw the players trudging off with this look of there, but for the grace of God, go I, you know, this kind of like, you know, they had seen something. I found out later that the something they had seen was a young player named Ibrahim Afellay had torn his ACL. So I had, of course, was not allowed to watch training, so I didn't see any of this, but I could sense something was wrong. And that is one of those things that I think really affects players' moods, because they know that all of them are one bad turn, one injury like that away from sitting out for a year, you know?
4: Yeah.
3: And maybe in the case of Ibrahim
4: and Afellay, maybe never quite being the same.
3: Never quite being the same. Exactly. Which is precisely what happened to Afellay.
4: Yeah.
3: Anyway, at this point, it's past 6 p.m. So I've been there for a full working day, nothing to eat, super hot. And I'm not one to be dramatic, John, but I was basically being held prisoner at the Barcelona training ground by that point. That's how it felt. So finally, it's just before 7 p.m. when the world's greatest player finally walks in. We sit down at this table. It's this little silver table. There's 3 chairs. It's me across from Messi. And his publicist is kind of in the middle. And so begins the world's worst interview. It's like, he batted me away. Like, I can't remember what I asked him, but he made me look like he'd rather be at the dentist. I mean, and just looking at me and I'm like disheveled and sweaty. My shirt was a normal size at the beginning of the day, but after like, 8 hours of being held hostage at the Barnes & Sloan training ground in like a hot September day, the shirt was just stuck to me. And I asked him my first question. He said this thing, and I'm going to imitate an Argentine accent. He said, "Che, pero me han preguntado eso tantas veces," which is basically like, "Dude, I've been asked this so many times." Like he's rolling his eyes and like, and I'm just
4: God.
3: And it got worse from there. It just got worse. Like I realized something bad has happened at training. I realized that he's not interested in speaking with me. He doesn't know what a GQ is or what a Vogue right. is. He doesn't give a shit. He doesn't care. He's just like this weird guy who's all sweaty is sitting here. You know, he's like been waiting for me for 8 hours like a freaking stalker. And now he's asking me dumb questions that I've been asked before. And, you know, so he's just being monosyllabic. And at the end of it, it's just devastating. You know, the publicist just kind of calls time on it and it's done. The publicist can sense my humiliation, which is actually manifesting as physical pain. Like at this point, it's just like this is the worst reporting experience of my life, possibly one of the most humiliating experiences of my life at all, you know, the whole of it. Needless to say, I wrote my draft and then got a very efficient, carefully worded email from my editor saying that the article was not going to be published and that I could kindly take my kilfie and go away.
4: Brutal.
3: Yeah.
4: I don't know how to ask this delicately, but like even on his best day, Lionel Messi is pretty at arm's length when it comes to interviews. And in retrospect, there is something charming about the fact that you thought you were going to get the real Lionel Messi.
3: Yeah. I mean, you know, he batted me aside like I was, a third tier defender and went on with his life. And so here I am thinking, man, we're going to vibe on this because we are both, you know, have this like deep emotional and deep intellectual understanding of the game. And what he was telling me was like, no, you're down here and I'm up here.

0: 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Emmanuel Joachi produced this version for our show. Our program was produced today by me and edited by David Kestenbaum. 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Thanks, as always, to our boss, Ira Glass. 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
0: I'm Ike Sriskandaraja. Ira Glass will be back next week. 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
3: It's something artificial, created by a mysterious Canadian, and it's coming. 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
7: In 2017, a crew of animal rights activists broke into one of the largest pork distributors in the world. After getting caught, they made a truly bizarre argument at trial that forced the jury and all of us to stare straight at our complicated, uncomfortable relationship with animals. On Radiolab, after the news.
8: From CBC News, The World This Hour, I'm Mike Miles. After 106 days of war, the U.S. and Iran say they've agreed to immediately end fighting on all fronts, including Lebanon. Pakistan says the deal will be signed in Switzerland on Friday. Steve Futterman with the latest.
9: Now, many more details need to emerge, but right now, Donald Trump is saying the deal with the Islamic Republic of Iran is complete. He says, congratulations to all this on a post on social media. Iran initially did not confirm the agreement, but on its state broadcaster, IRIB, it said the U.S. was forced to accept an end to the war. Now, Trump says this will reopen the Strait of Hormuz. That, he says, will let the oil start flowing again. The text of the agreement has not been released at this point. One sticking point still that could be unsolved and delayed for further negotiations is the future of Iran's nuclear program. That has been the thorniest issue in these talks, and it may not have been resolved. Steve Futterman, CBC News, Los Angeles.
8: Now, there's been no word whether Israel and Hezbollah have agreed to the terms. Israeli forces were striking targets in Lebanon just hours before the deal was announced, prompting threats of retaliation from Tehran. Iranian officials have warned their forces will keep their finger on the trigger if the agreement is breached. This announcement comes as Washington is gearing up for Donald Trump's 80th birthday celebration. Crowds are gathering near the White House, which is hosting a UFC fight on the South Lawn. CBC News spoke to people there to get their reaction to the U.S.-Iran deal.
10: Going to war in the first place wasn't a good idea. So this is a great news, and we hope that both sides and all the leaders involved in this will go through with it.
11: I think it's wonderful. I think, actually, the president's played his cards right. I know it's taken a little bit longer, but with that, I think it's going to pay off in our best interests anyway.
8: The Middle East developments will likely be top of mind for G7 leaders meeting in France this week. That's where Prime Minister Mark Carney is heading after wrapping up his trip to Ireland. As Kate McKenna tells us, he made time during the official visit for a personal pit stop.
12: The people of County Mayo lined the streets, hoping to see Prime Minister Mark Carney upon his return to the small village that was home to his grandparents.
13: I want to see Mark Carney, the Prime Minister of Canada.
12: 8-year-old Aaron Gibbons had a maple leaf pinned to his Irish football jersey. He says locals in Aha Gower have been talking about this visit for weeks. Carney attended Mass at a church attended by his grandparents just over a century ago.
14: When Robert Carney and Nora Morden left this parish for Canada, they brought with them their faith.
15: I have a lot more cousins than I realized.
12: This is the second half of a two-day official visit in Ireland, the first from a Canadian prime minister in almost a decade.
15: The way I view it is this is the ties of many Irish people to Canada. It's what Canada represents for many people around the world, force for good.
12: Kate McKenna, CBC News, Aha Gower, Ireland.
8: A plane carrying a group of skydivers has crashed south of Kansas City, Missouri. All 12 on board were killed. Emergency responders rushed to the scene near the small town of Butler to put out a fire sparked by the crash. U.S. aviation officials have been sent to determine the cause. And Brazilian authorities are trying to determine why two helicopters collided into each other over Rio de Janeiro today. Fire Brigade spokesperson Fabio Contreras says five people on one of the aircraft and a single occupant on the other were all killed in the collision. There are unverified reports 32-year-old American singer and comedian Oliver Tree is among the dead. None of the identities of the crash victims have yet been confirmed by officials in Brazil. Tree was sent to play Toronto in August. And that is The World This Hour. For news anytime, visit our website, cbcnews.ca. For CBC News, I'm Mike Miles.

0: Here's your weather forecast from Environment Canada. Tonight, becoming cloudy this evening with a 60% chance of showers or drizzle overnight. Fog spreading inland this evening with a low of 10 degrees. Tomorrow, cloudy with a 60% chance of showers or drizzle. Fog retreating to the coast in the morning. Light winds with a high of 14 degrees and moderate UV index. And tomorrow night, 5 millimeters of showers with a risk of thunder shower. Light winds with a low of 12 degrees.
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3: Okay.
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3: Okay.
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5: From
4: WNYC.
3: See?
2: Yeah.
1: This is Radiolab. I'm Latif Nasser, joined by producer Sindhu Nyanasambandan.
3: Hey, Latif.
1: And what do you got?
3: Okay, so this one, it starts when this guy, Jay Menard, joined my meditation group.
1: Okay.
3: We're also both journalists. And so, you know, one day we started talking about the kinds of stories we are drawn to.
1: Uh-huh.
3: And, you know, we're both Buddhist, so we're interested in like impermanence, interconnection and suffering, you know. Death.
1: And why death and suffering? Like, why is that a Buddhist?
3: Well, I mean, like, the idea is that when you look at the things that scare you, there's actually a chance for kind of like a deeper truth to show itself.
1: Huh.
3: Anyway, it was like this whole conversation. And then at some point, we realized in our own attempts to find this kind of story, we've actually both been tracking the same guy.
1: What, really?
6: Hey, how are you all?
3: Hi, Wayne.
2: This
3: guy, Wayne Shung.
1: Okay.
7: Nice to see you.
2: Good to see you.
3: So that's Jay. We actually ended up calling Wayne up together.
8: Great. He was in California at the time.
6: Oliver.
7: Oliver's there? Yeah. That's your dog?
8: Mm-hmm. His dog was there.
6: Oliver. Come here, buddy.
7: Oh.
6: Good boy, Oliver. You're so happy.
8: Yeah. This little mutt.
6: He's from China.
8: And once Oliver settled down, Wayne started telling us about, oddly enough, his childhood dog.
6: So I was not a very popular kid, not a very well-adjusted kid. I was fat. I was an immigrant. Did not have any social skills. I didn't speak English that well.
3: So Wayne grew up in this like small little town in Indiana as one of the only Chinese kids.
1: Okay.
3: Had a lot of trouble in the friend department.
1: Uh-huh.
3: But his family did have this dog.
6: And this dog was just the love of my life. Her name was Vivian. And
3: this like black Labrador mutt.
6: Every time when I came home from school, she literally jumps up and down, out of control. Vivian would cherish my every moment. Like, she would cherish every part of me and didn't care about how fat I was, you know, how dorky I was. She just loved me. But when I was, I believe, 9 years old, we went back to China for the first time.
3: Like, they were taking a family trip?
1: Okay.
6: My main kind of recollection from that trip was relatively early on, we were in southern China, and we went to this restaurant. I think they're called, the translation is something like a wild earth restaurant.
1: It's like a vegan restaurant or something like that?
3: No, the opposite.
1: It's
3: like, you know, when you go to the seafood restaurant where all the animals are like alive in these like aquariums and you could pick what you want.
1: Right.
3: It's like that, except like there's every kind of animal.
6: One of the things we saw was like a monkey in a cage.
1: Oh, wow.
6: Like with a chain around his neck.
1: Mm.
6: But then, like, I heard barking from the back of the restaurant.
3: He, like, turns around.
6: And I saw a little black dog, you know, probably like 30 or 40 pounds, just huddled in a cage.
1: Oh, man.
3: Yeah, and remember, he's like a 9-year-old kid.
6: I remember just feeling like someone was killing my dog. I like grabbed my dad's legs and just started weeping uncontrollably. And I kept asking him, "Dad, we have to stop them. We have to stop them. We have to help." And I still remember the words he told me, which were, "Son, this is just what they're taught. And there's nothing for us to do." In Chinese culture, you do what you're taught. There's this Chinese term, guai, that every kid in Chinese culture wants to be guai. Mm-hmm. And all the parents, everybody thought I was like the most guai kid because whatever the adults told me to do, I'd always do it. I was a very, very compliant child. And this is the first time I realized not everything that I'm taught is right.
7: Hmm.
6: And that sense of distrust ended up being very important to the next 30 plus years of my life.
8: So Wayne grows up, goes off to college, reads Peter Singer's Animal Liberation, becomes a vegan, goes on to law school, becomes a law professor.
1: Wow.
8: But it wasn't until years later that he finally stopped following the rules and started figuring out how to do the thing that he had wanted to do all those years ago in that restaurant in China.
9: Let's show you a photo of what's happening inside this farm. Our activists were in this farm as recently as a couple days ago.
3: He co-founds this group called Direct Action Everywhere.
9: Folks, we're about to march into a massive factory farm in the heart of darkness and hell.
3: Among other things, they break into factory farms and videotape everything to show people what the farm is like inside.
9: The only way to make this act, this violence stop, is for people to take direct action.
3: And, you know, they've done this like dozens of times. Like, their videos have gotten thousands of views. And in 2017, one of their videos gets published by the New York Times.
6: So Circle 4 is a farm that processes and kills 1.2 million pigs every year.
8: So Wayne's standing in this kind of scrubby desert field at twilight with four other guys.
6: Paul's going to be manning the camera. The rest of you are going to help me with logistics and supplies.
8: And just over the hill behind them is this enormous pig farm owned by Smithfield Foods, one of the largest pork producers in the world.
6: Our main objective today is exposure, to show the world what's actually happening behind these closed doors. So you all ready to go? You ready to go? Let's do this.
8: Then the video cuts to night.
6: All right, folks, we're about to head into Circle 4. This is the heart of evil.
8: They flip their headlamps on and go in.
6: This facility is massive. Even just this one barn, you can see down here, aisle after aisle after aisle.
8: So they're walking around, filming things, and eventually they come across a litter of piglets.
10: And this little piglet in the corner here, her face is covered in blood, and she's down on the ground.
8: And this time, they take two of the piglets out with them.
3: And, you know, after the video got published in the New York Times, Smithfield issued a statement saying they'd commissioned this third-party audit of the farm that found no evidence of animal mistreatment. And they accused Wayne of editing the video to make the farm look bad. They also called the cops, and Wayne got charged with multiple felonies.
6: Two counts of burglary and one count of felony theft.
3: Each of which could lead to years in prison.
6: Yeah.
3: And so Wayne eventually heads to trial. And it's there that he does something we really didn't expect. Like, something sort of the opposite of what we thought someone like him would do.
8: Yeah, this weird legal maneuver that forces the jury, and really all of us, to look at this thing we don't normally want to look at. This messy, kind of impossible question about our relationship with animals.
11: Welcome. We're on record in the matter of State versus Wayne Chung.
8: The trial begins on October 3rd, 2022, in Western Utah. We're in this Cherrywood courtroom.
11: The state is prepared to go forward.
8: On one side, you have the prosecution, a man and a woman, both attorneys for the state.
11: Mr. Schwab.
8: And then on the defense, Wayne.
1: Oh, he's representing himself.
8: Yeah.
1: Huh.
8: And he told us that he was feeling pretty nervous.
6: Because you're waiting for these people who are going to decide your fate to come in.
11: All rise for the jury.
3: The jury files into their seats. Eight people, men and women, all locals, of course. And this is like a 75% Trump county. Like, Smithfield is one of the biggest employers in the area.
1: Oof, not great odds.
3: Yeah, I mean, a lawyer he talked to had like begged him to take a plea.
6: She described the situation as hopeless.
1: No kidding.
3: But he wanted the fight.
1: Okay.
12: Ladies and gentlemen, the jury.
8: So the trial begins with the prosecution.
12: And the facts in this case will show.
8: They argue basically
12: that, among other things,
8: this is simple.
12: Mr. Wayne Shaw entered an unauthorized area owned by Smithfield Farms.
8: Wayne broke into the farm.
12: Without permission of the owners, removing two of the pigs.
8: Took two piglets.
12: Stealing.
8: You know, there's really no question about it.
12: They actually filmed themselves doing
8: it. We have it on video.
12: Then posted the video online.
3: Then.
13: Good morning. ladies and gentlemen.
3: It's Wayne's turn.
13: Against the advice of pretty much all the attorneys I've talked to, I'm going to tell you exactly what we did on the night in question.
3: And he says it's true.
13: I did remove two piglets from Smithfield Foods on the night of March 7th, 2017.
3: I did it.
14: Curious strategy for a defense attorney.
8: Exactly.
3: Well, you know, Wayne says, for better or worse,
6: we weren't trying to hide what we had done.
3: Like, in fact, he's like,
13: the video should just be played in court.
3: Play the video.
8: And the prosecution is basically like,
15: we have an order from the court that we would not talk about animal welfare.
8: No. We're not showing the video. And Wayne's like, no, come on. Like, I want you to show the jury what happened.
14: Why can't he play the video?
3: Yeah, well, like, the prosecution argues that showing it would bias the jury against the farm.
6: You can already hear the screams of the mother pigs inside.
8: And when you watch it,
6: they're suffering, and we're going to try and expose what's actually happening inside.
8: You can understand why.

0: is this dark, endless building filled with hundreds and hundreds of pigs in row upon row of steel cages, not much larger than their bodies.
1: These mother pigs are desperate to get out of the crates. They're smashing their heads up against these crates to the point that they have swelling on their faces, cuts on their faces.
0: And the prosecution was like, that's not what this is about.
2: The judge said over and over again, Smithfield's not on trial, Mr. Shung, you are.
3: But like, you know, like the whole reason Wayne showed up in court and admitted what he did is that he can't actually put Smithfield on trial.
4: Huh.
3: Because an animal doesn't have rights like a person.
2: You can't file a legal complaint on their behalf.
4: Right.
3: But if Wayne gets arrested doing one of these rescues,
2: thrusting ourselves in the position of the animal,
3: then his thought is, I can put Smithfield on trial through, you know, having
4: by
3: them
4: putting
3: come after
4: myself
3: me.
4: On trial.
3: Yeah.
4: I see.
0: So even though they rule that he cannot show the video.
5: Mr. Topper, my name is Wayne Shung. I'm the defendant and counsel in this case. I'm going to ask you a few questions to follow up on what Mr. Christensen asked you. Is that all right?
6: No problem.
0: Whenever he starts questioning a witness,
5: Mr. Topping, you testified that you viewed a video of an intrusion into the farms.
0: You see him kind of sneaking in.
5: But you had no knowledge of this intrusion part of that video?
0: And little details about the conditions of the farm.
5: And that's probably because there are lots of piglets in Smithfield?
0: Basically trying to get them to just...
5: In fact, there are thousands of pigs, even at a single farm like yours, correct?
0: Describe what was in the video.
5: It's also true that among those thousands of pigs, many of those piglets end up dying before they reach slaughter, correct?
7: Yeah. Object at this point.
3: But when he does that,
7: it's relevant to the case.
3: The prosecution objects.
7: I'm sustaining the objection.
3: And then...
5: So you said previously that you cannot see the piglets inside because the building is completely enclosed, correct?
3: Wayne tries again.
7: And again, Your Honor, I think the line of questioning we're going down is leading us toward our management practice.
3: The prosecution objects again.
5: So then I'll ask you just about gestation.
3: But warranty. Wayne does the same
5: there
3: thing again.
5: There are thousands of dead piglets at Smithfield Foods at any given point in time, correct?
3: Another objection. And
5: if animals at Smithfield do have injuries or disease, they are often discarded, correct?
3: Wayne just keeps doing this.
5: And piglets that are discarded into dumpsters. Presumably, these piglets are not sold for meat, correct?
7: I think this is the fifth time I've stood and objected to some question.
5: Your Honor, I'm just trying to establish...
7: It's sustained. I don't want you mentioning that again.
0: Wayne's obviously getting nowhere.
5: Your Honor, I'm just trying to establish...
7: I have sustained the objection.
0: He's pissing off the judge.
8: I thought Wayne was a little... cocky.
0: And not just the judge.
9: He's either, you know, really full of himself, hopelessly outmatched, or both.
0: You know, we talked to a few of the jurors.
4: Oh, wow. Amazing.
0: Yeah. Yeah. And they said at this point, it didn't even seem like Wayne was acting like a real lawyer.
9: He's an activist.
10: People close down freeways just to get their point out there. I actually think that does a disservice, at least to me.
0: They felt that he was kind of using this trial to grandstand.
10: I wasn't particularly happy about being tied up for a week.
0: And most of them, they just wanted to get this over with.
9: We need to be out of here by Saturday for game day.
0: And go watch football.
10: Utah's playing UCLA this weekend. So that's kind of my focus was just getting done through this.
9: Whatever we can do to speed this along, we're going to do it.
4: Oh, man.
3: Yeah. So, you know, Wayne's strategy to make this about Smithfield, like, it's really not working. But then...
5: The first piglet, Lily, was suffering a very serious foot injury.
3: He starts to focus on these two particular piglets that he took, which he names Lily and Lizzie.
4: Okay.
5: She was starving to the point that she was approximately 1/4 the normal size.
11: Objection, Your Honor. He's still talking about the conditions of the animals.
3: You know, prosecution objects, like always.
5: This is about the individual piglet that was removed now, so the value is...
3: But this time, the judge allows it.
5: So this is a piglet who had wounds all...
4: Huh, why?
3: Yeah, because Wayne is being charged with theft, right?
4: Right.
3: And in order for him to be convicted of theft, the law says the thing he took has to be worth something.
4: Huh.
3: So at the very least, he has to be able to talk about the objects he took.
4: Sure, yeah, that makes sense.
3: So then...
5: Tell us about these two individual pigs and the condition.
3: Wayne starts to make this case that, you know, these piglets, they're malnourished. Like, they're really sick.
5: It shows the diarrhea was explosive.
3: He calls a veterinarian to the stand.
11: Kirsten Rosenberg.
3: Who argues...
11: I don't think she had more than a 5% chance of surviving.
3: The piglets probably weren't going to make it without the attention of a vet, which, you know, isn't cheap.
11: It would cost a minimum of $315 to give her the care that she needed.
0: And when you compare that to the monetary value of the piglet to the farm...
7: What would be the value of a 10 to 12 pound
0: Kidwick, which another vet had testified was about $40.
7: $42.20.
0: If you do the math, these piglets would have been worth negative $272.
4: Whoa, huh. So the money to rehabilitate them was more than the money that they were worth at the time.
3: Exactly, which Wayne argued would mean he didn't technically commit theft.
4: Huh. Wow, what a weird move. It's like he clearly values the piglet because he broke into the farm to save it. But then now he's in court arguing that it actually has no value, less than no value, just so he won't get in trouble?
3: Yeah, but like it's more complicated than that.
4: Okay.
3: So like at one level, yes, he's saying that they don't have value, like a dollar value. But at the same time, he's also saying that they kind of have this different kind of value, like as living beings who can suffer.
5: I'm going to move now to exhibit three.
3: And in particular, he's arguing like the farm, they don't see the pigs this way.
5: This is video footage of Lizzie the piglet shortly after we first saw her.
3: Like you can really see this happening in this one moment where Wayne is trying to introduce this clip of one of the piglets.
5: And what does the video show? It shows Lizzie's blood-covered face.
3: And, you know, the prosecution objects, like always.
6: Your Honor, the state objects.
3: Saying like, you know, the blood on the piglet's face, that could have come from the mother. And it's not really about her.
4: The health of the piglet clearly depends on its relationship with the mom. So I don't know. It's
3: right. You can't actually separate these things, but like the judge is doing everything he can to try to do that. Like at one point he watches the video, like when the jury's not in the room, and he's like, okay, well,
12: look at this. This is my concern. I'm not sure it's appropriate to show the sow.
3: We shouldn't see the mom. So how about you just like print out a still shot and then cut out the piglet.
12: That's what I would allow to go to the jury.
4: This is so weird.
3: Yeah.
2: I was just sitting at the defense table with a pair of scissors cutting out eight little paper piglets.
4: God.
2: Looked like something from a second grade art class. And I just thought to myself, this is just stranger than fiction.
4: Whoa.
0: And when the jury got these little cutout pictures.
9: Hey, you group of adults who are all over the age of 30, we're not going to let you see this because it could be too upsetting and it could be too biasing.
4: Mm.
9: And I just, you know, it pissed me off.
8: I remember holding this paper in my hands, looking at it as Wayne's describing it. I thought, why did you have to cut the paper?
0: They told us at this point, they started to think like, what is it you don't want us to see here?
4: Yeah.
8: That's when I started to question, wait a minute, if this is so clear cut, you should be able to lay out all the facts and let us make an educated decision.
3: But before they could make any decision, we got the closing arguments.
7: I think it's clear that the pigs were stolen.
3: You know, the prosecution says,
7: imagine the use of the word rescue in some other context.
3: The piglets did have value to the farm. Like, even if they were sick, you can't just take them.
7: Suppose you were in the grocery store. And you saw a can with dents.
3: They compared the piglets to a dented can.
4: The runt piglets are dented cans.
3: Exactly. And like you can't just take a dented can from a store.
7: Now I've got to rescue that can, put it in my purse, take it out of the store.
4: Okay.
0: But in Wayne's closing argument, after all this talk about economic value and these piglets being technically worth less than nothing, Wayne kind of just leaves that behind entirely and says, you know, you should just acquit me because I did the right thing. These piglets deserve to be saved.
5: If you defend our right to give aid to dying animals, defend the right of all citizens to aid dying and sick and injured animals, companies will be a little more compassionate to the creatures under their stewardship. Governments will be a little more open to animal cruelty complaints. And maybe, just maybe, a baby pig like Lily won't have to starve to death on the floor of a factory farm.
3: The trial comes to a close. And after that, it's in the hands of the jury.
0: So if we're thinking about this almost like 12 Angry Men, in the room, where were people's positions?
9: The room was split about 50-50.
4: Huh.
8: There was one that was not guilty, two that were pretty sure they were guilty. And then there was this mix in the middle of unsure.
3: And where were you in that?
8: I was the unsure.
9: I wasn't sure what I was going to do and whose side I was on.
4: Okay.
3: And since it's a criminal case, they need a unanimous vote.
4: Right.
8: Okay, let's do this.
3: Okay, so they first decide they're going to tackle the burglary charge. And the technical definition of burglary, they're told, is...
9: you're in a place that you're not supposed to be with the intent to take something of value.
3: And, you know, they'd actually seen that part of the video where Wayne is, like, outside the farm giving his team instructions. And he says...
9: If we find an animal in need, we'll do what we have to do. If.
3: And this if, they argue, like, it frees him from intent.
4: Huh.
9: We unanimously agreed you couldn't charge mm-hmm. them with the burglary.
3: So, burglary done. Next, they have theft.
4: He did take the thing.
3: He took the thing.
4: Yeah.
3: But remember, like, theft requires proving that the thing that was taken has, quote, value. Was it monetary value or just value?
9: Just value.
4: Ooh.
9: So yeah, they just said it has to have value.
13: And you have to keep in mind here, there's two types of value in the room.
4: Okay.
13: There's the economic value,
4: right?
13: Which if you took this argument that it was zero or even negative, would get him off the hook.
9: Correct.
13: But also this other kind of value, like the inherent value of a living thing, a being. And Wayne obviously believes in this. It's what motivated him to take the piglets in the first place. And if the piglets have that kind of value, then the law says he should be guilty.
9: Mm-hmm. Yeah.
4: What?
13: Yeah, it's a paradox.
3: Like the logic flips.
4: Flips.
3: Yeah.
4: Right. Bizarre.
9: It's a conundrum.
3: The question becomes like, what kind of value are we talking about here?
4: Right.
3: And so they're like, okay, well, maybe we just ask the judge.
9: You know, we went and we talked to the bailiff and we said, hey, we've got a question. Can we go give this to the judge for them to talk about? And so our question was,
8: who determines the value of the pig? To whom? Is it to Smithfield? Is it to Wayne?
9: Is it us? Is it the free trade market? Is it the New York Stock Exchange? Value to whom?
8: And
9: we actually asked if we could all go outside into that locked parking lot that we had all been driving into all week and just get some fresh air while they deliberated.
3: They're asked to come back and they're handed a paper that has the response and
4: from the judge.
3: And what that paper says is,
9: it's for you to decide.
4: Oh,
3: they're
4: missing that game.
3: Yeah. And like, this to me is like sort of crazy. It's like, how is there no answer to this question? We actually ran the situation by
14: Justin Marceau, and I'm a law professor at the University of Denver.
8: Kristen, still at Harvard Law School.
3: A couple animal law professors. It's kind of crazy to me that there isn't a clear definition. Value seems like such a vague term.
14: Well, yeah. I mean, yes and no, right? I mean, it rarely comes up.
3: Justin, he told us, like, basically with any other object,
14: the value is set. The value is fixed. We know how much your car is worth. We could figure out how much your printer is worth. We could figure out how much your computer is worth. Mm-hmm. But
3: when you ask that same question about animals,
14: our intuition tells us that an animal is nothing like a couch. It's
4: right.
14: Nothing like a car. It's, you know, not even really like a family heirloom.
3: It gets weird.
14: Like, that's a strange scenario.
3: Because this value question, like, it quickly gets us to this much bigger question.
14: What is an animal in the law?
3: Like, what even are they?
8: That's a big question. That is the big question. Right?
4: Yeah. I like it. It's a great question.
13: And how you answer this question is about value, sure, but also about whether they deserve protection or, like, have rights.
4: Okay.
13: So legal scholars have actually come up with
8: three big buckets.
14: This three-part framework.
13: Three ways of thinking about these questions.
4: Uh-huh.
14: And the first is,
8: they are property.
14: They are just ours to use.
13: Like, just think about how we farm animals that we eat.
4: This is just like, just stuff?
13: Yeah.
14: They just exist. Do what you want to them. Category two is
8: a view in which we may still see animals as property, but we value them insofar as we benefit.
13: Basically, animals are property that mean something to us.
4: Okay.
13: So think of a pet or a workhorse.
4: Mm.
13: And therefore, we protect them.
14: Laws passed in that vein would be done to help animals, but the ultimate beneficiary is humans.
4: Okay.
8: And then the third approach is that animals, well, they have some approximate equality to humans. Approximate.
3: And this one, they told us, is harder to find. An example could maybe be animal testing bans on chimpanzees.
14: We're providing protection for them because we think it's the right thing to do for them.
3: Yeah, so anyway, it's a helpful framework, but the problem is, like, any certain type of animal can actually, like, fit into more than one bucket.
15: What is that? This is a rabbit.
16: The rabbit, like, consider a rabbit.
17: I feel deeply connected to rabbits.
16: A rabbit can be a pet.
4: Okay.
16: And in that category, they kind of have like the highest level of protections. Uh-huh. Like you have to feed them. You have to like keep them warm. But also a rabbit can be a prey animal. You know, something you hunt for sport. A rabbit can be an animal.
18: Biomedical research with rabbits is behind the development of most prescription drugs.
16: Who's tested upon in the lab. These lab rabbits, they actually have more protections than the ones that are raised almost like in a factory farm for fur.
15: Mittens and liners and hats.
19: You're just going to need a few ingredients. You'll obviously need some rabbit.
16: Or for food.
20: I'm going to cut the rabbit.
19: And you just twist it off.
16: A rabbit cuts across all these categories.
4: And it's just context here. Context is the thing that slots the rabbit into one or another of these categories.
16: Right, right. Like we kill rabbits all the time for food or fur. But let's say somebody kills your pet rabbit. That could be a felony.
4: Wow.
16: This was a pet with a name that changed sort of the protections that it had.
4: It?
16: She had. Pronouns becomes this whole thing.
4: Yes. Right, right, right. This is funny because it's like the other pronoun battle that you're not paying attention to.
13: Yeah, yeah, which seems silly, but like it gets to this question of like, what category are they? You know, are they something or someone?
4: Right.
16: Right, right. And it's not just rabbits. Like, take dogs.
4: Okay.
16: Like if your dog gets run over, you get whatever you bought the dog for. Like, you know, like the $50 adoption fee.
4: Oh, wow. That's cold.
14: On the other hand,
16: when you die, you can leave your dog or cat all of your money.
14: Yeah. I mean, it's pretty wild.
13: And you can really see the courts struggling with this contradiction. Like there was this one case where a dog was run over in front of his owner.
16: The court says, look, this dog was a family member.
13: And the family got to sue for emotional distress.
4: Wow.
13: And then there was this other case in Texas where they ruled, yeah, the dog is property.
16: And then they literally say, not like a toaster.
4: Mm-hmm.
16: Okay. And this confusion about what animals are, like what they deserve from us in the law, like all of that, like that is what the jury was thrown into when the judge left it up to them to decide what the value of the piglets were.
17: The value of the pig meant something different to different people.
10: The conversation was all over the place.
16: And they were bouncing around these categories too. Like on the one hand,
21: there were some pretty impassioned arguments about, you know, the inherent value of life.
16: There was this religious view in the room.
10: Let's just say they have a soul.
16: Also, like,
21: always had dogs, cats, fish, hamsters, kind of you name it growing up. They were my best friends.
17: I just love them. Love animals.
16: You know, it was a group of people that cared about animals. But also some of them had strong feelings about property.
21: Somebody brought up like an example of, if I have a rust bucket of a lawnmower sitting in my backyard, can somebody just come in and take it and go, well, they're not using it.
17: Mm. You know, what if I had a paperclip in my hand? Would it have value to me and someone else would throw it away?
16: Which sparked a lot of conversation about the value of the pigs to Smithfield.
21: Is there any value to a dead piglet? You know, are they put into fertilizer? Are they put into feed?
4: Wow, they are really going all over the place here.
16: Yeah.
17: Everything someone was saying about value made sense, but you put all those legitimate thoughts together, they conflicted.
21: You know, and we had been deliberating for 7 hours at this point. I'd heard just about every argument I'd been running through my head. I had jumped that fence a couple times myself.
10: It was very, very emotional.
21: There was tears. There was some table thumping.
10: So we took a break and we all went out and walked around.
17: Just had a minute to get out of the situation and allow the mind to just kind of calm a little bit.
10: And I went up to the one gentleman. I says, I'm not sure we're going to get this resolved. And he says, well, I want you to go talk to the one gal that agrees with you and see if you guys would even budge. So I went over and talked to this gal. I said, I really think we owe it to everybody, to us as jurors, to the defendants, to the to come up with a unanimous decision.
2: The court clerk called me.
16: On the phone?
2: Yeah, well, said, you know, there's a verdict, you should come in.
22: Counsel and jury just informed the bailiff that
2: judge calls the jury in. When the jury walked into kind of the jury seating area, and they walked in,

0: Falls, count two. Burglary.
1: First burglary.
2: Not guilty. Not guilty.
1: Yeah. And then theft.
0: Theft. Not guilty.
3: Wait, what? Not guilty?
2: Whoa, both not guilty.
3: I did kind of a double take. I was like, oh, we won.
2: Wow. Huh. And what? Wow. I'm now so curious what these jurors said happened behind the scenes.
1: Well, actually, one of the jurors we spoke to, she kind of had this like this thought, this like metaphor that really like helped her kind of come to her decision and apparently helped a lot of the jurors in the room.
4: I just visually saw this pig just sitting in a box. And I thought, okay, who's holding this box and what value does this pig have? Hmm. And I started voicing this analogy out loud. And I said, so, and I mentioned this juror's name. And I says, if you're holding this pig has huge amounts of value to you. I said, if I'm holding this pig, it has value to me. It's a living, breathing animal. It has a conscience. It's alive. And I said, what if we put it in the hands of Smithfield Farms? Does this pig have value?
2: But wouldn't that logic just, like, either you can say it had value to him, so it is a crime, or it didn't have value to Smithfield, who he took it from, so no value there, not a crime. Like, basically, this logic just lets the jury vote for whoever they want to vote for, right?
1: I mean, some of the jurors we spoke to didn't see it that way.
5: I did it by the books. I did what was legally presented to me on a document that was agreed upon by all parties.
1: Like, they felt like they were following the letter of the law.
2: Huh.
1: But at the same time, this other juror we talked to,
4: not having an answer to the question of value, gave me the instructions of it's okay to make that moral decision.
1: She said she did feel like there was space for her to do what she felt was right. And, you know, this is part of what Wayne was trying to do, like to make it a moral decision. Like even just giving them names, Lily and Lizzie, which by the way, even the prosecution at one point started using.
6: Once you start seeing people referring to them by the name, then kind of conceptually you're recognizing that there's something more than, you know, Smithfield 245.
1: Like one of the jurors told us.
5: I don't remember a lot of things from that trial, but I remember those two piglets' names.
2: Hmm.
1: And according to Justin, who actually interviewed all the jurors himself for his own research.
7: I mean, I think there were some moral pulls there, but they were still looking for a legalistic, you know, kind of hook to land on.
1: Both these ways of thinking were in the room, like they both played a part.
2: Okay. So, okay, now just zooming out, what did this case change after everything?
8: Well, in a legal sense, not much, really.
2: Wow. That's not the answer I expected you were going to say.
8: So the best they could have hoped for was that actually there would be a guilty verdict and they could bring it to an appeals court. And within an appeals court, you know, it could change case law. But
1: like
8: this
1: precedent.
2: Oh,
1: yeah.
2: Funny. He was too successful too early.
8: Yeah. And what actually ended up happening is that state legislators after this case passed this law that said, you know, you can't use the animals being sick and therefore worthless as a defense.
2: Whoa.
8: For taking them.
2: So that actually backfired. God.
8: Legally in Utah, it does sort of seem that way.
1: Yeah. And like the other thing that seems to have come out of this is that companies and like prosecutors are, they're like, okay, well, that was a disaster.
6: They don't want to go through that again.
1: Let's stop charging these activists with theft and, you know, maybe just charge them with trespass so that we don't get into this whole value debate.
2: Right. Because otherwise we're drawing attention to the thing that we don't want to draw attention to. Like, it's like they're just avoiding, they're ducking the fight.
1: Totally. Like, there was this whole other case in Wisconsin where 2 weeks before the trial was supposed to start, they dropped the charges.
2: Yeah. Huh.
1: And he and his team actually wrote in and they're like, no, we still want this trial.
2: Everything about this guy's story in these legal cases feels upside down, you know?
8: But if you think about it, it makes sense. Wayne actually needs the courts. He needs this platform to force people to really sit in the confusion and grapple with these questions.
2: Right.
1: You know, like one of the things Justin told us is
7: often people can just turn away. If you're uncomfortable with something, you just look away or you have an explanation. Mm-hmm. But these cases don't allow that, right? You're on the jury, forced to confront it.
1: And that's exactly what happened to the jurors in this case. And going through that, it bonded them.
4: We all had each other's phone numbers.

0: then we thought, man, it would be nice just to get together and talk outside of here.
1: So I invited everybody over to the house.
2: You know, they would get together over dinners.
1: One of the jurors brought over his pizza oven. We've actually got to be pretty good friends.
3: I'm curious, have you guys talked at all about like eating pork or like the sort of like the pigs, like that element of it? Has that come up?
0: Initially, like when we very first kind of got together, we talked about it, and I think most people still do eat meat.
1: You know, I used to have a habit of, I jog on Saturdays, and kind of my thing was I'd come home, cook up some bacon. My daughter said, well, you can't do that anymore. You can't eat bacon anymore. I'm like, all right, that's true. And so it did, it kind of changed, but you do, it's hard after years and years of being in a certain way to completely change. The fact of the matter is, no matter what all these activists do and everything, protein, meat from animals is going to be used by a good portion of the public. But can it be done in a way that's humane? They were on a farm. They're not in these processed facilities where they're in a cage. Where can we find that? We actually found a place north of us here up in Parowan.
4: I'm not going to lie. If I see like a nice dollar slice of pepperoni or something, it still is appealing to me, but it's just not something that I've gone back to.
3: Maybe despite the fact that like there's not really legal precedence in this case and there's this law from Utah, Justin, he told us like this case points at this shift in the way we see and therefore like the law will see animals.
5: Increasingly, science and sort of our own human understanding of animals is making it clear that animals, you know, are not property. And, you know, that's part of the reason that I enjoy talking to these jurors and have spent so many hours doing so from different cases, is people who have never thought about animals and the law and their status, when they are confronted with these issues, they do overwhelmingly say, huh, that's interesting. And whether they acquit or convict, it wasn't easy for them and it wasn't obvious. And that's sort of how I see animal law going. It's going to be this incremental process that's going to be hard. Sometimes just like with the jurors, it's going to be tearful. But fundamentally, all of the field of animal law is about asking people to answer this question for themselves.
6: Wait. What happened to the piglets, Lily and Lizzie?
3: Yeah, so after Wayne took them from the farm, he brought them to this, like, sanctuary where they were nursed back to health. And kind of bizarrely, some months after the trial, the jurors, they actually went to go visit them, like Justin invited them to do that.
4: Interesting.
2: Last time we had seen them, I mean, you know, teeny tiny little piglets, like a mango.
1: Little teeny thing. We were just amazed to see these
0: massive animals.
4: Wow.
3: Anyway, the thing that really stood out that they said was this one little detail about how they looked.
1: Their skin is so white.
3: They're white. It's just this feature of this breed that's really common in big farms. But what that meant for them is that they basically couldn't go in the sun without getting sunburned.
4: Huh.
3: Yeah, and I just have this image stuck in my head of Lily and Lizzie, these like two giant pigs with like paper white skin laying in the shade of a tree on this farm so they don't get sunburned.
6: Before we close the book on this tale of two piggies, we have one more voice we'd like you to hear from, the closest thing we could get to the big bad wolf. Because as we were making this story, we realized that we, and by which I mean our reporters, Sindhu, Jay, and I, none of us really eat meat that much. And we were just thinking about how someone who does eat a lot of meat would deal with the kind of reckoning that the jury went through.
3: We basically have like a page of questions to set up, yeah, and then we can get into like the sticky stuff.
6: Great.
3: Yeah.
6: Love
3: so
6: it.
3: That's the plan.
6: So we decided to get our executive editor, Soren Wheeler, on the line.
3: Because I actually don't know what Soren's going to say. Like, hey.
7: Hello.
3: Hey, Soren.
2: Hey, Soren.
6: Hey.
7: Hi, everybody.
6: He, of course, knew the story we were working on, but we just sort of launched right in.
3: Just to start, what did you eat for lunch?
7: Well, I haven't eaten lunch yet today. But I now have new apprehension about why I'm here. But,
8: I feel like you're being interrogated.
7: Yes, that's right. But last night I had a cheeseburger.
3: Nice. Mm-hmm.
7: I figured that might help.
8: So helpful.
3: It's so helpful. Great. And I guess, like, zooming out a little more, what do you eat more generally? Like,
7: I mean, I'm a meat eater. I grill out a lot, and I really like a really umami, fatty meat eating experience. But I, at the same time, I prefer to, like, go get my stuff from the farmer's market. Or the higher end butcher. Mm-hmm. And
3: Soren, you're not playing the role we want you. I'm just kidding.
7: Well, I mean, I really do. I love, like, I'll salivate right now
3: thinking about
7: the pork that I could put on the grill. Mm-hmm.
3: Okay, great. Yeah. And I guess, like, okay, tell us about your dog a little bit, if you will.
7: Bee,
3: yeah.
7: Why you got put B right in this conversation? This is not a bee conversation. This is a pig conversation. My dog, Bee. Uh-huh. She is a mutt. She's mostly black lab. She is now 12 years old. Mm-hmm. I mean, she's such a sweetheart. She is the kindest member of my family. She's the most pliable and forgiving and steady. And her complaints are handleable and minor. Mm-hmm. I mean, I do think of her as a family member, but obviously in a different category than my kids.
3: And I'm curious, like, how would you describe the category that you put B in?
7: Of pet?
3: Pet.
7: There's just, like, it's funny. It's like there's a thing that happens with dogs, at least in our family, mm-hmm. where it's like the idea of, like, if one of my kids, like, hit her, that's about the wrongest thing you could do. Mm-hmm. Like, that dog has done nothing to deserve. Like, it's somehow they're in a different domain of guilt and responsibility and accountability and blame. There's so many of these human things that we bring to bear that have to do with, like, punishment or accusation or anger, you know, that they're just not on the same plane, which just makes it special, you know?
3: Yeah.
7: It's just different. And, you know, if I thought about her in the same way as my kids, then I would be like, you know, what you did to that baby bunny in our backyard was you know, because she'll bite a baby bunny's head off just because it was moving around.
8: Uh-huh. Yeah.
7: So she's absolved in some kind of way. I don't think of her as a moral agent.
3: Okay. Well, that's helpful. And I think you kind of, I mean, you know what we're leading up to.
7: This is going to go back to pork and it's going to be another. Like,
3: yeah. You know what this is leading up to. Well, just like, how do you make sense of the difference between your dog and, like, a pig?
7: I mean, my guess is they're not that different. Like, if I had a pig that I raised as a pig pup came into the house and did piggy things and would be less comfy to share a bed with, but I could develop the same kind of relationship with a pig that I have with my dog, probably. So I don't see them necessarily as that different.
8: It sounds like it really has to do with your relationship.
7: Yeah. Yeah. No. For sure. Yes. I'm sure that that's just a matter of experience.
3: Yeah. Yeah. I guess, like, before we fully take you off the hot seat, how do you think about or, like, reconcile within yourself, like, the dog pig thing?
7: How could I eat something that I see as being in the same category as another thing that I love?
3: Yeah. Yeah.
7: I don't know. Maybe it's 50% compartmentalizing. Mm. I mean, the honest answer is I don't think about it.
3: Yeah.
7: And I don't have to because I'm not rolling up to hang out with the pigs that I'm later going to eat. I think my resilience in continuing to eat meat despite having feelings of empathetic concern for other animals, which I do. I don't go around like Bee biting the heads off baby bunnies. I think it has to do with that category difference. I mean, I would feel terrible if they were mistreated. Mm-hmm. I mean, you could argue that any life that ends with slaughter is mistreatment. So
8: yeah, that's exactly what I was going to ask. Like, what does the mistreatment matter if you're going to kill it in the end anyway?
7: Well, mistreatment up to death matters quite a bit. An animal that's, like, locked up and injured and untreated and has a festering wound, that seems like a terrible thing. Whereas an animal that's trot along happily and is with its friends and family and outside and then happens to trot down a certain hallway and not come back feels like less suffering.
3: Mm-hmm. Right.
8: If you had to kill pigs for your pork shoulder. Could you do it?
7: Yeah, yeah. I would definitely. I'm sure that would push me. I'm sure that would push me, and it would be hard. But I don't think I couldn't do it. If my family wasn't getting the right level of nutrition they needed from whatever else we had, then yes. It's just weird to try. I mean, maybe this is a cop out, but it's weird to try to apply human morality to the animal kingdom. And it gets really messy once it comes to like domesticated animals that we're raising, because there is now a slip in boundary between human responsibility and animal impact. You know, but still, animal suffering is something I think morally wrong. And I do feel a responsibility to mitigate that as much as possible.
3: Yeah.
8: Yeah.
7: Although I say that as someone, you know, who also occasionally eats meat from places that probably are not mitigating, you know, that suffering.
3: Right. And I guess this comes back. And the thing that I think is like, maybe what this conversation is also about is just like what we are willing to sit with and look at. And like, and even thinking about for myself, like if I could actually know like all the suffering behind any food I eat or like even anything I buy, like would I actually want, like if I could feel it in my body, would I want to? The stuff.
7: Would you want, if you could, would you want to be able to acutely experience the suffering of the animals that you eat?
3: And well, yeah.
7: Is
3: and
7: that this, the question?
3: I mean, like, no, I feel like I would kill myself in like a day.
7: No, you wouldn't
3: like,
7: want to. Right?
3: I don't think
8: but
3: I would survive
8: what would be
3: that.
8: The upside of that? Why would you want to be able
3: well,
8: to do
3: but,
8: that?
3: Well, this is the thing is it's like, if I really want to believe myself as like a moral being who cares, because I feel like we walk around saying that we care, you know? And... Mm-hmm. And I feel like if we really care...
7: Are you having a hard time accepting the fact that we are moral hypocrites?
3: Yes.
8: I have a hard time with that, yeah.
7: Do you?
3: Yeah.
7: Get used to it. Dude, look around.
8: Yeah.
7: Seriously. I mean, it feels like there's a lot of things like that in our... If you expand your moral landscape out beyond your apartment or your house into capitalism... The clothes that we wear, the shoes that we wear, the fossil fuel usage, moral damnation awaits. And you might either become overwhelmed by the horrors of all the sort of like immoral impacts of everything you do, or you might, you know, just find that you have to give up basically everything about modern life in order to lead a blame-free life. I mean,
8: but should you not?
7: I'm not trying to be dismissive and tell you to crawl under your covers and give up, but like,
8: But then what makes you want to try to less be a hypocrite if you're just like, okay, we're hypocrites. It's fine. Hypocrisy is everywhere.
3: Yeah.
7: it just doesn't seem so black and white to me. I mean, I have the ideals and they're imperfect and I'm at times hypocritical to them, but certainly my behavior with regard to meat is different now than it was 30 years ago. Maybe it's just like my, you know, health and family and things like that needs.
9: But I think, Sindhu, what I heard you saying was in order to carry out certain behaviors, one needs to be in denial on some level, which I heard Soren say as well. Like the denial is necessary.
7: I agree with that. I don't know if denial is necessary, but at least keeping things at a distance.
9: Yeah.
7: Not feeling them, as Sindhu was putting
8: it. So like if you were going to go to a like the way that they now have like calories next to everything, right? Like on a restaurant menu. If they had like a suffering index and it was like every food next to it, there's like a suffering index, like 1 to 100, like how much suffering is involved here. You would want to see that number.
7: I mean, I would want to see it just so I could shop around for lower numbers.
3: Yeah. Right.
8: Someone should make that, right?
7: Well, yeah, but like what?
8: But who? Every industry would be against it.
7: Yeah, because then wouldn't you also want like worker conditions somehow?
8: Yeah.
7: Accounted for, environmental degradation accounted for.
8: But how would you weight those things against each other?
3: Yeah, but I think this conversation we're having right now is like it's a version of what the jury had to do. It's something that we like generally avoid doing, and I just want to hear what that sounds like. I don't know, like how is it feeling? I mean, I feel a little awkward. I mean, I feel a little like
7: awkward
3: or not awkward, just like
8: yeah,
3: maybe awkward.
10: This is this heightened social relationship thing where, like, I don't want to sound like I'm, like, I grew up vegetarian, you know, like, I never actually made the choice. If anything, I made the choice to start eating fish, you know? So, like I don't want it to feel like a judgment thing, but I do want to just be in the question space together. What?
7: I think.
10: Do you feel judged?
7: I don't think of you as, like, weirdly judgy or moralizing or as if, like, even jokes aside, I'm being put on the hot seat or anything like that. But I think you do want to judge. I'm not sure you really want to hang out in the question space. I think you want something to happen.
10: I just want something to happen.
7: Yeah. You want someone to change their mind.
9: Yeah.
7: Like, I mean, sort of like unfair, because why the hell would we do the job we do if we weren't interested in somebody having some.
10: But even like, I want to change my mind, you know, like I'm not making different decisions after doing this story, you know, like I'm kind of doing the same thing.
7: I mean, a lot of this has to do with like someone thinking like, oh, are the people 100 years from now going to look back at us the same way we look back at people who were sort of like shrugging off slavery?
10: Right.
9: Right.
7: You know, like that's the real rub here.
9: Yeah. That we focus too much on the individual. And what really matters is these systems. I remember early on we were kind of talking with sociologists about how minds change and how morals shift. And Rob Weiler, who's at Stanford, his frame is that like morality changes in groups. Moral positions that might be on the fringe start to become more mainstream and gain acceptance. And it kind of feels like that's happening around the question of the way we treat animals.
7: Groups, yeah, that groups changing minds is interesting.
10: Yeah.
9: Soren, do you feel that tectonic shift happening?
7: If by tectonic you mean 3 centimeters a year.
9: Yeah. Exactly.
7: I think so, yeah. Yeah. I used to not think about it. Now I think about it a little bit more.
9: Feels big.
8: Yeah.
7: I mean, but I don't know that that's any deep insight. But I think I'm a bad person to go to for stories of personal transformation. I wear the same shirt I was wearing in high. Like, I just not feel like I've changed very much.
11: This episode was reported by Sindhu Nyanasambandhan and Jay Menard and produced by Sindhu Nyanasambandhan with help from Pat Walters. It was edited by Alex Neeson and Pat Walters and fact-checked by Diane A. Kelly. Special thanks to Kim Naderfane-Petersa, Nathan Pierboom, Joe Eidman, Sam Kozlov, Rachel Gross, and Alex Io.
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15: It's a little blue dot with huge impacts on our daily lives. We'll trace how GPS grew from a wartime invention to a universal navigation tool and find out why this tech might be under threat today.
16: From CBC News, The World This Hour, I'm Mike Miles. After 2.5 months of war, the U.S. and Iran say they've agreed to immediately end fighting on all fronts, including in Lebanon, where Israel and Hezbollah were trading fire just hours ago. Pakistan's been mediating the peace talks. Prime Minister Shehbaz Sharif says both sides reached the deal, but it will not be signed until Friday. U.S. President Donald Trump, celebrating his 80th birthday at the White House, posted he authorized the reopening of the Strait of Hormuz and the end of the Iran blockade, saying, quote, let the oil flow, but later clarifying the strait will open Friday. There's been no word yet from Israel whether it will end its strikes on Lebanon. Meanwhile, Iran is effectively declaring victory. State media reporting Tehran had forced Washington into the deal, but it's not clear if there's widespread support for it among the country's many factions. The CBC's Margaret Evans is one of only a few Western journalists allowed to report from inside Iran with the permission of the government.
17: earlier today, I think there really was a feeling that this deal was on the cards. There's been a lot of factional infighting politically in Iran over whether to sign or not. Hardliners actually accusing the Iranian negotiators of treason. But then we had Iran's president, Masoud Pezeshkian, come out and he gave an address and he called for national unity. If the supreme leader approves this deal, there's no reason why the country should be unhappy with it. But that strike on Beirut by Israel certainly has the potential to derail everything. And Iran has consistently said Lebanon is a red line. Israel's Benjamin Netanyahu has said Israel isn't part of these negotiations between the United States and Tehran. And you now have the Iranians who are opposed to the deal saying that the strike on Lebanon is proof that Donald Trump either can't or won't rein Israel in.
16: Margaret Evans reporting from Tehran. Also happening this week, the G7 Leaders Summit in France. Prime Minister Mark Carney heading to a French resort town on Lake Geneva to attend. The meeting's already attracted protests in neighboring Switzerland. The sound of small explosions erupting from a Tesla set on fire by demonstrators in the streets of Geneva. Police say there were about 600 so-called Black Bloc activists, along with about 20,000 peaceful protesters, rallying against the G7 over global inequality and for failing to tackle climate change. Ontario Premier Doug Ford has been easing up on his aggressive anti-Trump rhetoric as CUSMA officially comes under review. As Sean Jeffords tells us, the Premier just wrapped the first of three planned trips to the U.S., where he'd hoped to win over American politicians, business people, and policymakers.
18: Well, you know something? I just love the American people. I love the U.S.
19: Premier Doug Ford striking a conciliatory tone this past week. It comes after Ford wrapped the first of three planned trips to the U.S. this month ahead of CUSMA talks. And after a high-profile event with the U.S. Chamber of Commerce was canceled. Ford has been a frequent critic of Trump for months. And liberal strategist Charles Byrd says the goal could now be to soften Ford's message ahead of the trade talks.
20: And he's not been afraid to say things that Prime Minister Carney hasn't been in a position to say, but obviously you can only push that so far.
19: Conservative strategist Larissa Waller says while Ford won't be at the CUSMA table, he can help in other ways, speaking with industry groups and lawmakers close to Trump.
21: The people who surround Donald Trump and who frankly donate to Donald Trump and influence Donald Trump, they like Doug Ford, and they think that Doug Ford has a point.
19: CUSMA formally opens for review on July 1st. Sean Jeffords, CBC News. Toronto.
16: Air Canada has reached a tentative agreement with about 11,000 mechanics. Their union saying the deal includes a landmark wage bump, though details remain confidential until workers vote on it. Air Canada's vote board of directors also needs to approve the deal. That is The World This Hour. For CBC News, I'm Mike Miles.

0: Here's your weather forecast from Environment Canada. Tonight, becoming cloudy this evening with a 60% chance of showers or drizzle overnight. Fog spreading inland this evening with a low of 10 degrees. Tomorrow, cloudy with a 60% chance of showers or drizzle. Fog retreating to the coast in the morning. Light winds with a high of 14 degrees and moderate UV index. And tomorrow night, 5 millimeters of showers with a risk of thunder shower. Light winds with a low of 12 degrees.
1: Good evening, I'm Pia Chattopadhyay. This is an encore edition of the Sunday Magazine featuring the stories we first brought you Sunday morning. Fresh attacks, heightened threats, and a war of words. We'll head to the Middle East to see if a purported peace deal between the U.S. and Iran is in the offing. After that, it's a little blue dot with huge impacts on our daily lives. Discover how GPS grew from a wartime invention to a universal navigation tool and why this tech is under threat today. Also today, the federal government has unveiled its new online harms bill. We'll consider how it compares to other countries and how far it could go in protecting young people here in Canada. And later, 60 years after the U.S. military first tested Agent Orange and other chemicals at CFB Gagetown, our Sunday documentary heads to New Brunswick to meet veterans who say that contributed to their illnesses, and they want our government to recognize it. It all starts right now on the Sunday Magazine. Donald Trump has said a deal to end the war in the Middle East was imminent more than 30 times during the past 2.5 months. And each time, the war has gone on. But now, both the U.S. president and Iranian officials say they are on the precipice of an agreement. But there are conflicting details on what could be in the deal and when exactly it will be signed. Greg Karlstrom is the Middle East correspondent for The Economist. Greg, hello.
2: Good to be with you again.
1: Greg, there's a lot of expectation that this deal will be signed in the coming hours, perhaps a day or two. At this point, what do we know about the status of this deal?
2: Not much. We have heard conflicting stories from both the U.S. and Iran about what might be in it. I think it's fair to say that we are closer than we've been at any point over the past few months to an agreement. We're not just hearing it from Donald Trump, but we're hearing it from the Iranian foreign minister as well, who said that they're on the brink of a deal. What we know about the contents is that it would extend the existing ceasefire by at least a period of 60 days. It would call for the Strait of Hormuz to be reopened. But then we're hearing very different things about what will be in this deal regarding Iran's nuclear program and regarding the extent of the sanctions relief that it's going to receive from the United States when it's signed. So there's a bit of uncertainty around both of those issues. And then this is also not, we should say, a comprehensive war-ending deal that settles all of the outstanding issues between the U.S. and Iran. This is another extension of the ceasefire that buys time for more talks over the summer on the nuclear program and on other things.
1: Okay, so you said, look, these are the things that we think is in the deal. I know we don't have clarity on exactly what those things are at this point, but what would the Iranians want which would make them happy?
2: The most important thing for them is upfront sanctions relief. I think there is a fear on both sides that this interim deal is going to become permanent, that the U.S. and Iran will not be able to negotiate the sort of more comprehensive agreement that they're meant to negotiate over the summer. And so for Iran, then your priority becomes when we sign this initial deal, this memorandum of understanding, as it's been called, what do we get upfront? How much of our unfrozen, how much of our assets that are stranded in banks overseas will be unfrozen? Will there be a waiver on Iranian oil sales, things like that? That's what they have been negotiating with, over the past few weeks. The Trump administration worried about the political optics of unfreezing Iranian assets. Donald Trump spent many, many years excoriating Barack Obama for sending Iran a relatively small payment as part of the 2015 nuclear deal. And so they have tried to avoid a similar image of Trump sending pallets of cash, as he termed it, to the Iranians. But Iran has insisted there's not going to be a deal unless at least some of their frozen assets are released to them.
1: No doubt Donald Trump will declare this a victory on the part of the Americans. It's still not crystal clear exactly why the United States entered this war. What would the United States need to get to walk away with what it can deem a victory?
2: The main issue obviously has been the nuclear program, and then particularly this question of the 400 kilograms of highly enriched near weapons grade uranium that Iran had amassed over the past few years. Trump has been saying for months that he will only accept a deal in which Iran hands over that uranium stockpile to the United States. Iran has refused to do that. It seems as if Trump has stepped back from that position of late, which is one of the reasons why we are close to a deal. He's now willing to, it seems, entertain the idea of Iran not exporting that uranium to a third party, but downblending it, diluting it to a lower level of purity inside the country. That's something that they have been discussing in recent weeks. Now, there's still a lot of detail to work out. Even if this memorandum says Iran has agreed to do that, you need to work out when is that going to happen, where will that happen, who will monitor that process. Will it be the UN's nuclear agency or other inspectors? That's the key issue, I think, for the Americans. If Trump doesn't get a resolution on that issue of Iran's nuclear stockpile and its nuclear program, then this is not going to be seen in a positive light at all in Washington.
1: I imagine he will also declare, because the Strait of Hormuz will likely reopen if this deal is signed, that that is part of the victory, although there wasn't any real problems with the Strait of Hormuz prior to this war.
2: Right. You can imagine them selling that as some sort of accomplishment, even though, as you say, it was only closed because of the war. But then we also don't know what this interim deal is going to mean in practice for traffic going through the strait. I imagine if it is signed in the coming days, you will see a lot of ships exiting the Persian Gulf, the hundreds of tankers and other vessels that have been stranded there throughout the war. They are going to dash for the exits, and that will be a good thing for oil and gas markets around the world because it will bring some commodities back to global markets. But then do we see ships start to go in the other direction? Do they think that this interim deal will hold long enough that it's worth taking the risk? If I have an oil tanker in the Gulf of Mexico right now, picking up crude from there, do I then contract it to go in a month or two to the Persian Gulf and pick up a shipment from one of the Gulf countries? I'm not sure if I take that risk. Hmm. If I'm a shipping company, I want to see if this interim deal is actually going to hold for an extended period of time. So after we get through this initial clearing of the ships that are stranded in the strait, I think you're going to see a lot of individual commercial actors making decisions about what is risky, what is not risky, and that's going to determine what transit through the strait actually looks like in practice.
1: The other major front in this war is between Israel and Hezbollah. Today, Israel is bombing the Beirut's suburbs. Hezbollah is said to be striking inside Israel. Do we know where that part of this all stands in a potential deal? Like, will it be included? How are the Israelis reacting?
2: We don't know for sure. The Iranians have been saying for the past 2 months that they want Lebanon to be included in any final deal with the U.S., and the leaks that we've heard over the past few days from Iran about the content of this memorandum suggests that it is included. But again, we don't know what's in the actual text of it. But I think it's going to be very hard to get to some sort of binding ceasefire between Israel and Hezbollah in Lebanon if Israel remains in Lebanon, if it continues to occupy a chunk of territory in southern Lebanon. So the question is not just, will the ceasefire cover Lebanon? It's, will the Trump administration tell the Israelis that they need to withdraw their troops from the Lebanese land that they have occupied over the past couple of months, or perhaps even from the 5 points along the border that they have held since the end of the ceasefire in November 2024. That is something the Israeli government will not want to do. It would be very embarrassing for Benjamin Netanyahu, the prime minister, if the Trump administration was essentially dictating the withdrawal of the Israeli army. But on the other hand, again, if they don't do that, it's very hard to see how any truce in Lebanon is actually going to hold.
1: You have covered the Middle East for many, many years, and you well know, as do many of our listeners, that there have been many ceasefires to end conflicts in the Middle East, and almost all the time there are violations of that ceasefire. It takes time to get to some kind of peace. The U.S. and Iran have technically been in a ceasefire since the start of April. There have been many violations. Is there any reason to believe this ceasefire or peace agreement, should it happen, will actually last?
2: Will it last broadly? Will it reduce the level of conflict below what we saw in March and in early April in the region? I think that's possible. Will it mean a complete end to the state of conflict between the U.S. and Iran and some sort of positive new relationship between the two countries? I'm more skeptical about that. And I think a lot of that will hinge on these future talks about a more comprehensive agreement about dealing with Iran's nuclear program, longer-term sanctions relief. To take one example, the Americans are talking about, perhaps as part of this initial deal, granting Iran a 60-day waiver to export oil whilst those further talks are ongoing. Now, the Americans say if the talks are unsuccessful, after that 60-day period is up, we can reimpose sanctions on oil exports. The problem is, if you do that, the Iranians can turn around and say, well, we're reclosing the Strait of Hormuz. And so at that point, we are back to something that looks an awful lot like a state of conflict in the region. So it's really going to depend on whether they can negotiate that more comprehensive deal. And given that it's taken us 2 months to get to this very bare bones initial accord, I'm skeptical that they can do that.
1: To be continued. Thank you, Greg.
2: Thank you.
1: Greg Karlstrom is the Middle East correspondent for The Economist. As I mentioned, the U.S. and Iran have technically been in a ceasefire since early April, but with strikes continuing on both sides, the meaning of that term, ceasefire, seems to be shifting each day. Linda Kinsler is a historian and contributing writer for the New York Times Magazine. She's written extensively about ceasefires and the role of them in recent conflicts. Linda, hello.
3: Hello, thank you for having me.
1: It's great to have you. Can we just begin at the basics? Can you define what a ceasefire is for us?
3: I wish I could. Unfortunately, there is no standard definition of a ceasefire. What we typically refer to as a ceasefire is actually a process, which we, of course, see ongoing now in the Iranian negotiations. It can take any number of forms. Of course, most ceasefires require a cessation of hostilities and generally put a timeline on political negotiations that exist to the side of that ceasefire agreement.
1: You know, I found it interesting. The American president was asked about his definition of a ceasefire, and he responded that when it comes to the Middle East, it's when combatants are, quote, shooting in a more moderate manner. How perceptive was the U.S. president's statement?
3: Yeah, exactly. And that was such a revealing statement, and unfortunately is empirically true if you look historically at the ceasefires that we have seen, not only in the Middle Eastern and the Gulf region, but also worldwide. The vast majority of ceasefires are violated within 24 hours of being announced. So, you know, I think the danger in when we put an emphasis on ceasefire is that we think this is a replacement for a durable peace agreement. And in almost all instances, that's not the case. And in the worst ones, if you have a shoddily negotiated or agreed to ceasefire, a weak agreement, they can indeed worsen the violence.
1: Yeah, sometimes I think it's like these ceasefires are written on the back of a cocktail napkin, because one side said, well, that's not in the ceasefire, and the other says, well, that's not, and no one produces the actual napkin. So that ambiguity, how much does that impact agreements from the get-go?
3: Yeah, absolutely. And I think, you know, a ceasefire can be unilaterally declared. And for example, in the Russia-Ukraine conflict, there have been many dozens of ceasefires declared since the start of hostilities, almost none of which, or I think we can say none of which, have held. And there's a kind of strategic calculation there. It can allow one of the combatants to kind of amass forces on one side of the conflict line, or to kind of prepare for a renewal of hostilities. And so there are reasons why this, like, back and forth in Iran that we see about whether a ceasefire is imminent or close is actually part of the kind of war planning.
1: All the parties involved in these talks, Iran, the U.S., and they're not directly involved in the talks at this point, but Israel and Lebanon appear to have different ideas of what a ceasefire is meant to achieve, and they all have their own agendas. You've argued, for example, that the Trump administration is using the ceasefire more as a domestic political tool than a way to achieve an actual peace in Iran. How so?
3: And yes, in the U.S. domestic context, it's extremely important to think about. So the ceasefire, the Trump administration has argued that during a ceasefire, the executive branch, the White House, does not need to have congressional authorization to conduct military action abroad. The War Powers Act requires the executive to get the approval of Congress within 60 days. And their argument is that if we have a ceasefire, the hostilities are paused, which is why we hear Rubio, Secretary of State Rubio, saying the war is over. As this process drags on, that argument becomes increasingly untenable. And the renewed bout of fighting this week has weakened that case dramatically. And here in Washington, the Democrats have said they're only one vote away from potentially passing a war powers resolution to stop the White House from continuing to execute this war.
1: All leaders take domestic politics into consideration when they make these kinds of decisions. But losing a war can be devastating psychologically for the country that quote unquote lost it and the government that fought it. So how important and difficult is it to have both sides acknowledge that they can't have, I don't know, like an outright victory through warfare?
3: Mm-hmm. Yes. Well, we're not going to see the parties acknowledge that, but I think something that we see if we look at the history of successful ceasefires and successful peace agreements that result from a ceasefire agreement is precisely that they occur when you don't have a definitive victory on either side, when there is a kind of realization that the fighting has reached a stalemate. The United States, try as it might, is not going to be able to claim the definitive military victory that it has sought in Iran. And so that is one of the reasons why we see the administration so eagerly announcing that we're close to a ceasefire agreement, that we're close to ending this war, even if events on the ground seem to contradict those facts.
1: What does the data say about how long ceasefires generally last before they fall apart? Why do they fail sort of like broadly?
3: Well, because, you know, the data there, it's, as I said, you know, within 24 hours, they are violated. Most ceasefires break down within months of being announced. But I think the fundamental issue is that they have come to replace these kinds of durable peace agreements that used to define the tempo of war. And so what we have kind of found ourselves in this kind of era of declining liberal internationalism, you know, fading enthusiasm for the idea of peace missions more generally, is that we're now in this period where we have a lot of unresolved conflicts that are held together by flimsy ceasefire agreements or interim arrangements in many parts of the world. And that kind of in general creates a very volatile situation where we don't necessarily have a kind of durable political solution at the root of many wars.
1: Tell me more about that, because you wrote this piece about how wars don't end the way they used to. They used to come up with, someone would, you know, I don't know, wave a flag and say, I won. And someone would say, oh gosh, we lost and we need to rebuild and recoup and repair and all of those things. What changed? Like, where do you sort of pinpoint that to changing?
3: Yeah, historically, I mean, historians have argued that the Cold War was the first war to end without any kind of resolution, you know, and then the collapse of the Soviet Union created this sense of victory, right? Because the Soviet Union had fallen apart. And now there was this moment when we see the United Nations and the other institutions really building up their, I would say, like, peace muscle, right? There were UN delegations deployed all over the world. And unfortunately, now that we're quite a bit ways away from that, we see that those peace missions often, you know, fell far short of their goals, and that there has been this kind of global turn away from that strategy of, you know, deploying a peacekeeping force abroad and thinking that this will allow some kind of stability to be entered into the conflict. I think more broadly, like there's this term, a negative peace, you know, which is a absence of large scale fighting, but also coupled with an absence of a political solution. And I think that is what we are kind of living through in the moment, and actually makes it quite dangerous for the civilians who are caught in the middle of many of these wars.
1: You mentioned the international community and how it used to be more involved in holding the peace or keeping a peace. What role can the United Nations play now? Like, how would you describe the importance of the UN today in bringing about ceasefires?
3: Well, you know, I think if we look at the Board of Peace and how the United Nations, you know, for many reasons, passed a resolution authorizing the Board of Peace to act as a kind of outside body in Gaza is illustrative on this count, because essentially what you see there is a privatization of peacemaking, and you see this kind of quid pro quo of, you know, pay to play arrangements to be part of that board. And there are plans to send peacekeeping forces to Gaza in an attempt to keep that 28 point peace plan afloat. And so, you know, obviously we're not seeing these things be borne out successfully at the moment. And so I think we have a lot of reasons to be skeptical about how these arrangements will go moving forward, especially in Iran.
1: I have said the word ceasefire on air over the last 5 years. I'm probably in the thousands now at this point. And so if our understanding, if ceasefires have changed over time, how do you want us to sort of understand when we hear or use that term ceasefire?
3: I think the most important thing is to acknowledge, a ceasefire can be absolutely critical for humanitarian considerations on the ground. However, they can also exacerbate violence. They can also make the situation much worse. And they, under no circumstances, should be accepted as a replacement for a kind of lasting situation that would, you know, provide services to the people on the ground who are suffering the most. And I think, you know, that disconnect between the political victory that a ceasefire can serve as, right? You can use this to say, yeah, we're moving on. Maybe this wasn't the victory we hoped for. It can be used, manipulated domestically to kind of gloss over the true losses of a conflict at the expense of civilians. And I also think it kind of creates this uncertainty about where power actually lies and what kind of the future on the ground will be for these conflicts. And I think, you know, for example, in Israel-Palestine, we're seeing the dangers of that approach. And so I think in Iran, there are real considerations here about, you know, when will we have a durable peace agreement? It will probably be many, many years from now, if ever. And so you want the ceasefire to create successful conditions for a peace process that can go alongside. But as Greg was just saying, I think there are real reasons to be skeptical that that is what we will see here.
1: Linda, it's been great to hear from you as well this morning. Appreciate it. Thank you.
3: Thank you so much.
1: Linda Kinsler is a historian and contributing writer for the New York Times Magazine.

0: I'm Pia Chattopadhyay. 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We are live on CBC Radio as well as the free CBC News app. You can also tune in on your own time on CBC Listen or by getting our podcast. So whether your summer plans involve a hike in the mountains, a road trip across our country, or just ordering some takeout, chances are you're going to spend some time staring at a little blue dot to figure out where in the world you or your chicken wings are. The Global Positioning System, or GPS as we all know it, is made up of a constellation of satellites that covers every corner of the Earth, and it's baked into so many facets of our lives. And it has a fascinating history as well as an uncertain future. Canadian journalist Catherine Dunn explores all of this in her new book. It is called Little Blue Dot, How GPS Shaped the Modern World. Catherine, good morning.
1: Good morning. Thanks so much for having me.
0: It's great to have you. I don't know where exactly you are because I'm not following your little blue dot, but we'll leave it there. Most of us interact with GPS in some capacity on the regular, but I think most of us also don't understand how it really works. So briefly, can you explain exactly what GPS is?
1: Yeah, so the Global Positioning System is really this network of satellites that's encircling the globe. There are four global satellite systems run by different countries, but GPS is kind of the original one. And there's a minimum of 24 at any time. And what that means for you is that you're always in sight of at least four. And what these four satellites are doing, if they're going to the receiver that's in, you know, in the chip in your phone that's probably sitting beside you, they're calculating for four things. So longitude, latitude, I'm in London, so I'm very near the prime meridian. Altitude, I'm on the sixth floor, so it's calculating for that. And then the fourth thing, which often gets forgotten, is actually sort of time, or it's calculating to make sure that your clock is ultra, ultra accurate and in time with all the atomic clocks in space. So that's really what it does. It's calculating for those four key things.
0: And every step I take, it's recalibrating?
1: Yeah, exactly. It's doing this to the billionth of a second. So it's really doing it at a level of time that we can't directly engage with, but it's happening constantly. And the chip in your phone will also be using loads of signals from different satellites. So not even just GPS anymore. The Russian satellites, Galileo, the European one, and Beidou, which is the Chinese system as well. So it'll be taking all of these in. But yeah, GPS is the original. And the original idea kind of holds for all of them to some extent.
0: Okay, we'll talk more about how they're maybe a little bit different from one another in a bit. But I want to stick with GPS. It was originally a project of the American military. What drove it to pursue this technology?
1: Well, it was really about the drive to precision bomb, actually. So there was an earlier system that came before GPS, which isn't very well known, which had a role in mapping the Canadian Arctic. And that was really tied to nuclear submarines in the far north and, you know, the Cold War battle over. You didn't just need to know where Moscow was to launch a nuclear missile. You actually needed to know where your launch point was. You needed to know where A was before you could know where B was in a way. So they already had this system, and that was built for submarines. And then coming out of the Vietnam War, they had really struggled to ultra precisely bomb a lot of targets in North Vietnam, including a lot of bridges. And the idea here was that they wanted to have kind of these skills to use them by planes. So you wanted that ultra, ultra, ultra fast precision tool to know exactly where you were in three dimensions. And that's where it came out of. It was always open to civilians in a sense from the very beginning, but you really had to know it was there. So academics used it, surveyors used it, but regular people didn't really know about it until kind of well into the 90s. Sometimes the 2000s.
0: Okay, let's talk about that because it was at the turn of the millennium when we civilians got, I don't know if this is the right way to put it, but like a reliable and usable version of GPS. What was that like compared with what we had access to before?
1: So yeah, the way it was the head of NASA who sort of announced this, and the way he put it was this was a change that went from you could know that your car was on your block to knowing that your car was in front of your house. So it went down from, you know, 100 meters accuracy to around 20 meters accuracy or even less sometimes. And what happened here is the GPS system was always really accurate. It was sort of clear that it was more accurate than the U.S. military expected it would be. And they, once they realized what they had, they installed kind of like brakes on it, on the civilian signal, you know, because it, the thing is, it's accessible all over the world, right? So their enemies could be using it too. Anybody could be using it. So they made it artificially less accurate. And they carried that on for some time, but then eventually around the 2000s, it was clear sort of the cat was out of the bag. It was too easy to get around these inaccuracies. The U.S. government was doing it itself. Other branches, the Coast Guard was getting around these inaccuracies. So this break that they had kind of installed, they decided to take it off. There's also some speculation that they did that to undermine the Europeans who were trying to get their own system. Hmm. But once they did that, it's hard to understand because it's so ephemeral, but it's this difference between the block or being in front of your house, or it's the difference between, you know, milliseconds to nanoseconds sort of thing. And what this meant is that all of this digital technology that we were seeing take off in the early 2000s anyways, we were about to get smartphones a few years later. It underpinned a lot of this infrastructure because it was just not just so accessible, but it was also cheap. I mean, if you weren't the American taxpayer, it's free.
0: Your book covers a lot of milestones in the creation of modern GPS. I want to ask you about one more of them. This involves the shooting down of a Korean Airlines passenger flight back in 1983. It was shot down by the Soviets. More than 250 people were killed on that flight. Why was that such an important moment in pushing forward GPS?
1: It was really this moment where there was this kind of reckoning of how could this have happened? And for people who remember this firsthand, it was this really horrifying incident where a plane, coming from Anchorage in Alaska to Seoul, drifted completely unaware into Soviet airspace. It was a really, really tense time in the Cold War. The Soviets thought it was a spy plane and they shot it down. So there was this real reckoning of how could this have happened? You know, it's everybody's worst nightmare, basically, if you think about it. If you're driving a car and you're completely off track. And for that to happen with a tourist plane. So Ronald Reagan and his spokesperson, they went out and they announced, well, we have this tool in the Pentagon and we are going to open this up to the world to ensure this never happens again. Actually, it was a bit premature for them to say that. A lot of people in the GPS world were a bit shocked that the satellite constellation wasn't ready. It would take more than a decade, really, for it to get up to the level that it was going to be useful. But it was this moment where a lot of people would have heard about GPS for the first time, because it was this moment of saying, this never needs to happen again. We have a tool where a plane will not get lost in this way ever again.
0: So as you've been saying, and as I said in our introduction, we lay people, like, we use GPS all the time, right? We get our directions, mm-hmm. food orders, we follow our luggage, we see where our friends are at any moment. I've lost my phone, I can find that. All the things. Like, it is so ubiquitous. Yeah. I even sometimes forget how often I use GPS. Like,

0: the telecoms companies will be using to underpin your mobile connectivity. It's not that it's the only thing that they're using, but they're using GPS as a crucial tool of, you know, having the both the electrical grid work, telecommunications grid work in transit, not just you using your car, but literally to have, when is the bus going to come, right? In London, we have the, you know, the signs, oh, it's coming in 3 minutes. That'll be GPS. If you have an electric vehicle, the geolocation for where you charge your car, it's in everything. It's this very base level infrastructure in a lot of the digital world at this point. So when you start looking for it, you'll find it in absolutely everything, essentially.
1: And that data is being shared with all kinds of companies, all kind of entities, governments, all those things. Just this information is being shared.
0: Well, it's the thing to understand about GPS is GPS itself is a totally one-way system. It's just raining down on us. It's one way. The satellites don't know where you are. If anything, your phone is tracking where the satellites are. Like, if anything, it's the opposite. So people are always saying, oh, GPS is tracking me all the time. And I could be really pedantic and say, well, it's not the GPS. But in reality, it's the way we've knitted GPS into all of these other systems. Once you have your location, of course, you can transmit it out. And in some industries, it's illegal not to transmit it out because you have to be trackable. Like in international maritime navigation and aviation, you have to transmit out your location for safety reasons. So it's the way it's knitted into our broader digital world that makes us so trackable. But once you think about it, you know, we mostly are using it as a two-way system. GPS may be one way. You can get a Garmin little GPS thing and you can go out in the woods hiking and that'll be totally one way. But when you're using it on your phone, of course, it's interacting with a lot of other technology.
1: So as you say, this technology has such far-reaching applications. You mentioned shipping, maritimes. And I want to ask you about that because it's not just that the technology is being used by certain transportation models or so on and so forth. GPS has become so vital for global commerce. How has it changed the way the world does business?
0: God, on an almost like unimaginable level. Of course, it's the system is not so old in everyday life that we can't remember what it was like before for most people. But when you think about global logistics, they're using it at every single stage, right? So the farmers, if we take food, for example, the farmers will be using it in their fields. They're using it for precision planting. Farmers were really early adopters. They'll be using it to track the trucks. Once they get to the port, they'll be using it to track the cranes down to the meter to put shipping containers on. You know, they'll be using it to prevent collisions in the port, like at a very, very precise level. They'll be using it to track the ship going around the world. And they'll be the same thing at the other end. So it's sort of hard to even wrap your head around how much this has changed, even though a lot of people can remember what it was like before. Yeah, it's going to be used. It just take every single step of a global supply chain and there's going to be GPS.
1: And those supply chains, I mean, we talked about it so much during the pandemic, how they were disrupted, but also more recently in the war in the Middle East, we saw just a few months ago, Iran causing chaos to shipping in the Strait of Hormuz by jamming the GPS from vessels in the Strait. So how much of a liability is our dependence on GPS, especially, you know, I'm thinking in the context of a conflict?
0: Yeah, it's big and it's getting bigger. In parts of the world where conflict has been rising, they've already known about this for a while. So a good example is the East Mediterranean. When I started covering this or looking at this back in 2018, there was so much disruption going on in the East Mediterranean, and it was a bad place to not know exactly where you were. And when we say disruption, it would be a boat would be coming into port, and it would look like they were in the mountains in Cyprus. They were up in the mountains. Of course, they weren't, but you have a very, very built-up stretch of coastline. And if you look at where Cyprus is, you know, it was during the war in Syria. You had Russian warships everywhere. You had Turkish jets coming in and out of the airspace without warning. You had British, warships, French. They would basically be like, everybody is here. And it is not a place where you don't want to know where you are and you don't want to be aware. So these places, like Cyprus has been warning about this for a while. And on the front lines in Ukraine, even before kind of the full-scale invasion,

0: were in the Donbass, they basically didn't have GPS anymore. So, you know, Ukraine will be finding out in real time, and they're very, very circumspect about it, of course, but they'll be finding out in real time what it means to have civil infrastructure that cannot depend on GPS, because anywhere near the front lines in Ukraine, they won't be able to depend on it anymore. It's just completely disrupted. And that will be affecting, again, their critical infrastructure. That'll be affecting time, industrial time. So electricity grids, you know, logistics, telecoms base stations. Yeah. And anywhere near in Eastern Europe or the Nordics, they're also kind of going through this. So it is a big risk. And pilots are one group that have been saying more and more, you know, you can watch the warnings come into the ICAO, which is, of course, in Montreal, the UN aviation body. And every year the warnings get more and more severe, saying this is a real problem. We don't want to find out what happens if we don't deal with this. So, yeah, the warnings have been there for a while, but they're starting to kind of burst more into the mainstream, I would say, in the last year.
1: If you're just joining us on this Sunday, I'm Pia Chattopadhyay, and I'm speaking with journalist Catherine Dunn about the history of GPS and what it can tell us about our future relationship with the technology. Catherine's got a new book out all about GPS. So you mentioned, Catherine, these alternatives to GPS, that GPS isn't the only satellite navigational system in space. China has Baidu or Beidou. Russia has GLONASS. Europe has Galileo. These are all similar operating systems to GPS, but how do they compare to GPS? How are they different?
0: They're not that different. Well, I should say, I mean, the Chinese system is by far the newest. It's from 2000 onwards, so they think it can be used for multi-purpose, for communication, probably all the things that it can be used for. The Chinese government will definitely not be saying. The U.S. GPS advisory boards, that, you know, it's a tool of hard and soft power for the Chinese government. So there will be some variations, but, you know, when you look at GLONASS, it's very close comparison to GPS. It was really, it came up in the same era, right around the same time. There's some technical differences, but what you are finding in these really intense conflict zones is all of these systems are getting disrupted. So it's not really the case that you can just pick and choose, and GPS isn't working that great, so you'll use Galileo. Or there will be times that works, but you're seeing interference too, you know, across the board, especially if you're a civilian. With the military, they have encrypted versions of these satellite signals. It's a bit harder for them to play this game of disruption, but of course they are playing it. That is the name of the game. So what they're really looking at now, I spent some time in northern Norway, and a lot of countries in Europe are reassessing the reliance of their infrastructure on this. And it's sort of very unsexy stuff, hardening civil infrastructure. But in reality, a lot of what it means is putting wires back. You know, GPS is wireless, and it's so cheap. It makes a really bad clock a good clock, in very simple terms. And so you have to kind of install atomic clocks at ground level, putting things back, a system called LORAN. If there's anybody who's into shipping listening to this, you'll know these land-based radio lighthouses that really came up in sort of the Second World War, bringing back versions of that technology. And also at some training facilities in navies around the world, most of them didn't stop teaching celestial navigation, but they're definitely ramping it up. And there's this idea that you need to be able to rely on your eyes and ears. Of course, they're not infallible either, but you can't let these skills completely degrade, because the moment when you need them is going to be quite high stakes, potentially.
1: Yeah. I'm of an age where I can still read a map, because that's how I grew up. I'm not sure my kids actually could. So I think you're saying, hey, get your kids to learn and for me to brush up on my mapping skills, at least to be able to read a map.
0: Yeah, it's funny, though, because I was saying I wrote this whole book, and I'm just walking down Oxford Circus, you know, with my phone up, like following it like a complete, you know, lemming. So, you know, I say these things are good to learn. Luckily, I am not in charge of a plane or a tanker.
1: So the GPS system specifically is still maintained and operated by the U.S. government. We in Canada are very reliant on GPS, as we've been talking about. Mm-hmm. How concerned should we be about those things, that a specific country, you know, owns and operates this thing?
0: Well, I keep joking in a grim sort of way that let's hope Donald Trump doesn't find out about GPS. You know, I'm sure he uses it on the golf course or whatever, but let's hope he doesn't find out about the true significance. The Americans made assurances for a long time that they would never shut it off, especially not to allies. And the thing about NATO, which includes Canada, of course, is NATO was in the room from very, very early on. It had those encrypted codes. So the relationship was so, so, so tight, as it would be for all of the kind of military infrastructure and intelligence sharing. It's going to be a risk like anything else. Like, when, what do you have when you've shared so much with a country and now all of a sudden, who's to say he those promises can't be broken? Of course they can be broken. They kept civilian GPS on, you know, through, I believe, the Iraq war. There definitely would have been regional disruption to it. But so these promises were made that they would never shut it off or they would never degrade it for civilians. But I'm sure the Canadian government is looking at this very seriously. I've seen sort of signs that quite a lot of countries are looking at this quite seriously, because you don't want to have your civil infrastructure reliant on one system anymore. And the Europeans were sort of saying that back in the late 90s, and the Americans were very unhappy with them, saying, why wouldn't you trust us? Just trust us, just trust us. But at this current political moment, I mean, developing Galileo looks pretty smart, actually.
1: Okay, so you write about the first 20 years or so of widespread use and shared information across the satellite navigational systems as sort of emblematic of the commercial globalization era. I'm wondering what point we are at now. What is GPS emblematic of now? Where does that leave us?
0: For me, it felt like it's a little bit symbolic of this moment we're in where truth and certainty are sort of under attack. I mean, I'm a journalist. My main job actually is working with other journalists to cover climate change. Of course, when you're a journalist, you see this close up, like the undermining of certainty. And when you watch GPS being manipulated and you watch the way that it's very strategically manipulated by Russia and will be by other countries, not just Russia, by, you know, it's part of a broader menu of disruption and chaos. You sometimes call it hybrid warfare or the information war, but it's one tool and it's all got the same ends, right? It's to engender distrust in systems that we've learned to trust, often blindly, that we maybe haven't put protections in. Some people see that as a parable, a little bit of AI. I mean, there's something there too about a technology taking on a life of its own. Of course, it's used for things that the original architects never imagined it would be used for. They were very confident it would change the world, but the scale at which it's transformed the world, nobody could have imagined. And the way that people sort of just handed this trust over, they were very willing to do it, actually, for better and for worse. It doesn't mean GPS is still an amazing, elegant technological system. It's confounding and wonderful in so many ways, but it is a little bit of a warning of our relationship with technology and how willing we are to put so many eggs in one basket. We're not going to turn around tomorrow and just use maps and our eyes and ears, and that's going to be perfect and we can't mess with those. But it's about this idea of, you know, resilience, having to use multiple systems. And it's also about these institutions and the certainty being under attack in a way that feels very destabilizing. It's part of a broader menu that we're seeing here.
1: I have to say, Catherine, after listening to you, I'm not going to look at my blue dot the same way anymore. I don't know if that's a bad or a good thing, but it's been completely fascinating listening to you, and I appreciate your knowledge so much. Thank you.
0: Oh, thank you so much for having me. It's been really, really great.
1: Catherine Dunn is the author of Little Blue Dot, How GPS Shaped the Modern World.

0: from his 2020 album Changes, that is Justin Bieber with ETA. I'm Pia Chattopadhyay. You are listening to the Sunday Magazine. We are live on CBC Radio as well as the free CBC News app. You can also tune in on your own time on CBC Listen or by getting our podcast. Ottawa has introduced the Safe Social Media Act, and if the bill passes, life on the internet could look different for Canadians, particularly for kids under 16. The bill includes some age-based restrictions for social media platforms, a proposed digital safety commission, and regulations to govern AI chatbots. Dr. Shimi Kang is a psychiatrist, and she is the author of The Tech Solution, Creating Healthy Habits for Kids Growing Up in a Digital World. Dr. Kang, good morning to you.
1: Good morning.
0: The hallmark of the government's proposal is putting in measures so Canadian children under the age of 16 wouldn't be able to access social media. It is that time, Dr. Kang, where kids are getting their grades. So in that vein, what grade are you giving this plan?
1: Oh, okay. You know, I think that absolutely we need to do something as a nation to protect our young people. We know social media is designed to be addictive and numerous consequences. And we've been watching, you know, other countries move forward. So I think in that itself, it's definitely a pass. Now we have to look at the details and understand their, reality and how they will play out in homes and in the bigger system. I'm not quite sure yet. I think we need more information, more debate, but I definitely say it's a step in the right direction. We need to start somewhere.
0: Okay. I'm going to say you're giving it a, I don't know, B minus or something like that at this point. You have been a psychiatrist with work in addictions for 25 years. What have you learned about addiction and social media use by young people during that long time?
1: Yeah, absolutely. I'm an addiction specialist and mostly working with young people. And what we know here is that the social media world, it's not a neutral place. It's a highly engineered space. And it was designed to use the principles of behavioral addiction. It's called persuasive design by the industry itself. And what they do is they use specifically tools that are known to hijack or dysregulate the brain's reward pathway through the molecule dopamine. That's the currency of all addiction. And they do it through what's called variable rewards. So if you think of a slot machine, social media relies on an unpredictable reward schedule. So you don't know when your likes, shares, notifications, you know, the feeds behind it. All of that uncertainty is what triggers like large spikes and dopamine and leads to like compulsive checking, right? Mm-hmm. You're all constantly checking. We're checking our phones, data shows 150 times a day, depending on the study. And then the second part there is because the adolescent brain is highly neuroplastic, meaning it's developing and physically shapes around its environment. That type of exposure continuously, hyperstimulation environment, now the brain is primed for other addictions as well. And that's where we see the links to things like anxiety, depression, because it's pulling young people away from healthy behaviors like real life social connection, physical activity, learning, all of the rest.
0: All right, we'll need to put this conversation on hold to take a break for the CBC News. I'm Pia Chattopadhyay. The Sunday Magazine's back in 6 minutes.

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4: From CBC News, The World This Hour, I'm Mike Miles. The United States and Iran have agreed to end fighting in their 15-week-long war. This applies to all fronts, including Lebanon. But there's no word yet whether Israel will end strikes on that country. Pakistan brokered the apparent peace deal. Katie Nicholson has more on what's included.
5: As we understand it, reportedly, as the president has said, Strait of Hormuz is supposed to open with the signing. That would be potentially Friday, and the U.S. would end the maritime blockade of Iranian ports. But this also reportedly provides more runway to address some of the more controversial issues. So the future of Iran's nuclear program. So they're talking about a 60-day period now of additional talks, more runway to iron that out. It would seem there is still much to be discussed around that issue of Iran's enriched uranium. We also know that Iran has been pushing hard for sanctions to be lifted. So that is also likely to be one of those heavily contested points that will continue on in this sort of 60-day discussion period. So very clear right now that there is lots to shake down on this before the deal is even signed on Friday, and then many more details still to be ironed out for weeks, possibly months after. Katie Nicholson, CBC News, Washington.
4: The UK has seized an oil tanker in the English Channel. It says it was part of Russia's shadow fleet of vessels trying to evade international sanctions. The operation involved British commandos and law enforcement.
6: There were 25 crew members on board the vessel. They're currently in the care of the National Crime Agency and are undertaking a process led by that agency to process them appropriately now that we've moved the vessel to a safe location.
4: Royal Marines Lieutenant Colonel Tom Quinn says the operation sends a message to Russia that evading sanctions to fund the war on Ukraine will lead to decisive action. Russia has not yet responded to the UK operation. In Gaza, Palestinians held a funeral for loved ones killed in an Israeli strike. Four people were killed in an airstrike that hit a refugee camp near a hospital. Gaza's health ministry says the Palestinian death toll from the Israel-Hamas war has surpassed 73,000, with more than 173,000 others wounded. The health ministry does not differentiate between Hamas fighters and civilians. Here at home, a rural community in Ontario is mourning five children killed in a vehicle collision Friday. Philip Lee Shannock has more.
7: It hits harder, I think, when it's children.
8: Sandy Shantz is mayor of the township of Woolwich, which includes the community of Elmira, just north of Kitchener-Waterloo. 10 people from the town were in a van involved in a collision with a sport utility vehicle in nearby Mapleton Township. Five children, four girls and one boy, ages 4 to 12, were killed.
7: See, more in the loss of five young lives that don't get to grow up and live a full life. So.
8: Ontario Provincial Police say an infant and four adults who were also in the van suffered serious injuries and are in hospital. The driver of the SUV, who was alone, is also being treated. The identities of the victims, who are all siblings, have not been released. OPP say its investigation is ongoing. Philip Lee-Shannock, CBC News, Toronto.
4: A BC community is facing a flood threat from a glacial lake that could burst its banks any day now. Last week, the lake measured 24 meters deep. Once it hits 30, an evacuation order will be issued. Jen Ford is an official with the Squamish-Lillooet Regional District.
9: This is a canary in the coal mine situation where they understand this glacier And the speed at which it's changing is a real indication of what could happen on other glaciers within the area.
4: Two dozen properties are under an evacuation alert. And just seconds ago, the Carolina Hurricanes won the Stanley Cup, blowing away the Vegas Golden Knights 3-0. Carolina last won the Cup in 2006. That is The World This Hour. For CBC News, I'm Mike Miles.
10: Here's your weather forecast from Environment Canada. Tonight, becoming cloudy this evening with a 60% chance of showers or drizzle overnight. Fog spreading inland this evening with a low of 10 degrees. Tomorrow, cloudy with a 60% chance of showers or drizzle. Fog retreating to the coast in the morning. Light winds with a high of 14 degrees and moderate UV index. And tomorrow night, 5 millimeters of showers with a risk of thunder shower. Light winds with a low of 12 degrees.

0: Hi again, I'm Pia Chattopadhyay. Welcome back to an encore edition of the Sunday Magazine, featuring the stories we first brought you Sunday morning here on CBC Radio, Sirius XM 169, as well as on the CBC Listen app. Still to come, 60 years ago this week, the U.S. military first tested Agent Orange at CFB Gagetown. Some veterans say the chemicals sprayed there contributed to illnesses they still suffer from today. Our Sunday documentary will take us to New Brunswick to hear stories from veterans and their calls for government accountability. But right now, let's return to my conversation with Dr. Shimi Kang about the federal government's long-awaited online harms bill. Let me ask if there's a parallel, an analogy here, because I think some kids are going to make it. So if we look at alcohol, we know that some people can use it responsibly, others are addicted. So is there a parallel here when it comes to social media that some people, even kids, can use it responsibly without having that addictive brain that you just talk about?
1: Well, I would say, yeah, it's a good analogy like alcohol, because we know that in the population spectrum, some people are more at risk, and those could be ones with genetic prehistory. It's running in their family, a co-occurring mental health issue that's driving like a self-medication, concussions. All of that is true for any addiction, whether it's alcohol or things like gambling or substances or sugar, and many, many other forms of addiction. So that's all true. However, I would say that nobody is immune here, including adults. You know, we know that adults fall into behaviors, addictive behaviors online and social media. So the way that the human brain, yes, there's a varying degree of vulnerability, but I have been doing this 25 years. I've done the research, written the book. I fall into these patterns very regularly. They cannot really be overridden. I think a great way of looking at it, it's a bit like sugar. It's highly processed, and sugar is addictive by design, although we all need it, but there's varying degrees of people who will get in trouble. This is something that is, even now elderly, we're seeing problems in that age group. So it's across the board.
0: Okay. So the government, the Canadian government has picked 16 years old, under 16 years old. And you talked about the neuroplasticity of a teenage brain. Is 16 the right age? Like, why not 15? Why not 17?
1: Yeah, I mean, it's a bit arbitrary, but it is rooted in neuroscience, in the sense the human brain doesn't fully finish its maturation till, you know, early 20s, depending, and gender's non-binary, but there's a bit of a gender split there. And it develops from back to front. So at around the age of 16, the amygdala, lower parts, the emotional limbic system, these are generally fully developed and fairly active. They govern peer admiration, things like risk-taking behaviors, and the social media aspects around then are the way it's designed amplify that emotional kind of vulnerability, need for peer admiration. That in combination with a underdeveloped cortex, which governs critical thinking, long-term consequences, risk assessment, impulse control, now you have a mismatch where the lower brain is wanting to do all these things, but the upper brain doesn't even have the tools, the development to put a stop mechanism on, to have judgment around these things. And that's where you see so much conflict in families, because you know, the young people are more prone, and, you know, the parents are looking at their child and saying, look, you know, you need to get outside and do your homework and do all these things. So 16 is generally arbitrary, but it is rooted in neuroscience. And I think looking at all of the different behaviors of when kids are driving, when they're drinking, and ubiquitous use, like how pervasive social media is, that's where we're falling on. Some countries chose 15.
0: Yeah, we'll talk more about that with our next guest in just a bit. But there are people who are concerned that this abstinence-focused approach can backfire. In other words, that when you restrict a kid to do something, all it does is make it more appealing. I would say probably the same is true of adults. How do you respond to that from your expertise?
1: I think there's definitely some truth in that. I prefer not to use the word ban, but, you know, limit, restrictions. And really the way I approach that is something called the tech diet solution. So really looking at technology, that we consume tech just like we consume food. And there's healthy tech, there's junk tech, and there's toxic tech. So education, and education with something that is already familiar, not so overwhelming, and has really real parallels. You know, there are aspects of our food that are designed to be addictive. We have an obesity, diabetes, there's a crisis in food. It's similar in mental health and social media and kids, but there is some healthy aspect. So 5 minutes of Instagram could be used for community building, for learning, creativity, masterclass. 5 minutes, that's healthy. 5 minutes could be junk, just scrolling like a bag of chips, eating candy, no value. A little bit of dessert and junk food is okay. Too much will harm you. And then 5 minutes of hate, bullying, fear of missing out, all of those aspects are toxic. So using that education with restrictions, and we did take sugar out of, you know, and junk food out of vending machines in schools. So having that combination, we need government, we need parents, we need the schools, and we need youth above all involved in getting this towards healthier choices.
2: As you say, this is not a ban. The government is not pitching an outright ban for children under 16. Instead, it plans to ask platforms who should then be required to block access for that age group. But a company can seek an exemption if it puts sufficient safeguards in place. What kind of safeguards would make you feel okay about 16 and unders on social media, or under 16s on social media?
1: Right. Yeah. And I do think that I love the fact that there are asking tech companies to be more accountable and showing that, you know, in Canada, we're not going to let you get away with the harms that we've been seeing in the past. So, you know, what we need is tech companies, the burden of proof really must be on them because this is very complex for the individual child, parent, school to sort out. So really looking at all of the different aspects of their structural design, enforcing a safety by design, including things like, you know, immediately taking down, you know, harmful content, deep fakes, child exploitation, non-consensual aspects. They're asking for removal of addiction, you know, techniques. I think that might be difficult because they're by design, but they could certainly do much better. Removing notifications, infinite scroll, that in itself would be a major breakthrough if some of those aspects can be removed.
2: We shall see. Dr. Kang, really good to hear from you this morning. Thank you.
1: Thank you.
2: Dr. Shimi Kang is a psychiatrist, and she's also the author of The Tech Solution, Creating Healthy Habits for Kids Growing Up in a Digital World. Sarah Grimes is the Wolf Chair in Scientific and Technological Literacy, and she's a professor in the Communication Studies Department at McGill University. Her research focuses on children's digital media culture. Sarah, hello.
3: Hello.
2: There is already a growing list of countries implementing social media restrictions for kids. What sense sets the Canadian approach apart compared to what's already out there in the world?
3: Yeah, that's a great question, because it does actually include quite a few notable innovations. I think that the fact that it's all embedded in this broader duty-based framework that's going to be overseen by a dedicated, you know, digital safety commission, it's not that other countries don't have a digital safety commission, but that they are going to be charged here with overseeing a framework that really is quite extensive and thoughtful in terms of obligations for a number of safety by design, you know, kind of actions on behalf of the social media companies, as well as AI companies in terms of chatbots and conversational agents. And as the previous guest mentioned, this conditional exemption that social media companies will be able to, you know, try to meet once those criteria are defined, to be able to allow younger kids on their platforms moving forward. So it is quite different from what we've seen before, like in places like Australia, where a ban came in and it was, you know, it has been quite blunt. They do have a safety commissioner that's been overseeing it, but all of the, you know, duty of care and framework and what could the design features be that would change are things that are still kind of being sorted out, maybe on the horizon, not yet determined.
2: Let's talk more about Australia, because it's always sort of pointed to as a jurisdiction that not only did this first, but sort of it can be a bit of a test case for us. It does have a nationwide social media ban outright prohibiting kids under 16 from using the platforms, Instagram, TikTok, Snapchat, Facebook, so on and so forth. What do we know from the Australian example so far about the effectiveness of its ban in keeping young people off those platforms?
3: Yeah, so of course it's early days and we'll see what happens. I know that the government, Australian government, is going to be studying, you know, compliance and effectiveness and what, if any, the impacts are on the youth that are affected. But so far it hasn't, you know, been that effective in keeping kids off. I think different studies are coming in. These are third-party studies, but they're, you know, estimating like 78% of under 16s are still on social media, 70%. The eSafety Commissioner has launched formal investigations against a number of platforms, saying that their, you know, removals and the technologies that they brought in are not, they're not meeting, you know, the standards that were set out in their ban. The age verification has been quite flawed. You know, it's not that accurate. It never was. We already knew this. So it's been, I think, a lot of 15-year-olds are able to pass as 17-year-olds and even 14 and younger. So, you know, I think what they're doing is they're starting to reframe what the goals are of the ban. So whereas at the beginning it was, we're going to keep kids off of platforms and, you know, remedy and fix their mental health crisis. Now it's kind of shifting to, well, we are going to reset cultural norms and kind of normalize joining social media a little bit later as this kind of new goal. So
2: the Australian kids are getting around this by using VPN. So you look like you're in a different country, or they, I don't know, put on makeup so they look older. So when the age verification happens, if they're already doing that, doesn't that just create pressure for governments and tech companies to get even more invasive in how they verify age?
3: Yes. And I mean, when you go to the, you know, age verification kind of industry publications and even events, they are talking about increasingly invasive, exactly what you just mentioned. So age inference, for instance, where it's this constant tracking of everything that happens within the space. So your chats, the behaviors, like the things that you like, the different actions and activities that you do, the times of day that you're joining on. So like, if you're thinking about this just in terms of like somebody surveying children, I don't know how you feel about it. I already feel that that's incredibly invasive for their privacy. I'm worried about what the data, you know, what's going to be happening with that data, what is going to be used for in terms of commercial mechanisms and feeding into those persuasive design features. However, it also means that everybody else on the platform, even the people who aren't children, who aren't supposed to be, you know, impacted by the ban, will also be subject to that surveillance. So it's a real huge problem with this whole reliance on age assurance, age verification, because none of these systems are foolproof. There are some age verification kind of models that are being tested out and sort of developed, usually by governments, you know, using real ID. And this would be, you know, privacy enhancing technology systems that don't really exist yet. And that's not on the table in Canada, because we don't have that framework. We don't have that infrastructure in place.
2: So you, Sarah, point to Brazil and UK as something we should look at, because they're taking what you describe as a children's rights by design approach, building safety from the ground up rather than adding restrictions after the fact. What does that look like and why does it matter?
3: Yeah, and this is a place where I actually think that our bill here in Canada did take some inspiration from this, because safety by design is mentioned several times. In the UK, with the age-appropriate design code, the children's code, this came in a couple of years ago. It's more like a guidance, but it looks at this from the perspective of kids are going to be going all over the internet and they're going to be doing things. And so we need to make sure that their rights are protected no matter what they're doing. And so it's a safety by design, privacy by design, but also it is based on, you know, where the child is. And so the requirements and the restrictions are really focused on companies and organizations. So your previous guest was talking about persuasive design, which is extremely exploitative, but it's not reserved to social media. It's all over the place. It's in ed tech, you know, it's in language learning apps, it's in games, it's all over the place. So that's what's targeted in those bills. They're targeting the specific exploitative, you know, behaviors with laws that are expansive enough to catch whatever the next iteration is. So, you know, it might not be persuasive design in a year. They might come up with a new innovation. You know, it's going to be AI led, obviously. But because it's all about protecting children's best interests and children's rights and not forcing them to do things and also not arbitrarily excluding them, I think it's a very powerful thing. Now, I just want to add a caveat. UK is also now looking at a social media ban to layer on top of those existing frameworks. And it, you know, it's a hot political issue right now. Yeah. So,
2: there are a lot of parents out there who say, look, I need help. Just put a ban in. It's all good. Like, I will take whatever you give me. And their argument sometimes includes this part of it, which is the social media companies hate the bans. Like, they don't like it. Meta, the parent company of Facebook and Instagram, released a statement after Canada's proposal came out. And it said, it called the social media bans counterproductive. But how do these types of policies impact tech companies? Like, does it actually hurt them?
3: I don't really think it does hurt them very much. I mean, at least not the really big ones that are also going to be involved in the data collection. You know, in terms of comparing this to something that was really truly rights by design, and comparing actually the other requirements in the Canadian Act, because the other requirements require companies to actually make substantive changes, you know? So, you know, we're talking a lot about the ban when we're talking about the Digital Safety Act in Canada, but there's all these other elements that are going to actually hit the companies a lot harder, because what a ban does is it puts a lot of the responsibility on the front, you know, part of coming in and refusing and forbidding, you know, young people to come in. Those methods aren't that effective. There's a lot of data collection that's involved. And then all of those things like persuasive design and really harmful content can continue to spread and continue just as they always have, you know, within these platforms. If you're actually tackling the way that companies operate and how they design the platforms themselves, then they have to actually make those big, deep changes. They have to actually moderate the content.
2: Right.
3: You know, they have to actually flag and make sure that bad actors aren't harassing people. So in terms of like this idea that the companies hate bans the most, I don't know. If regulation is happening, I think bans is probably the option that lets companies off the hook the most.
2: You know, we've been talking a lot over these past number of days since Ottawa unveiled its proposal about all the real and potential harm of social media. This is incredibly important stuff to be talking about, but I want to flip it on its head and ask you this. Is there something that's lost if kids, teens, tweens are blocked from these online spaces?
3: Yes, because they can serve as these really important kind of third places and hangout spaces for kids to be able to connect with peers and, you know, and communities, you know, people that share their interests, political views. You know, you think about all of the youth political movements that have emerged over the past decade were really like kind of flourished and people made those connections through social media platforms. There's also entertainment. You know, a lot of kids get their news, a lot of people get their news from social media. Even with the taxation ban that happened, that was still a primary place. And also like creativity and be able to contribute back to our culture. Think of TikTok. If there were no teens on TikTok, what would that even look like? You know,
2: not as fun. I'll tell you that for free.
3: Exactly.
2: There's still a lot of work to be done before this bill turns into law. We'll go through the various stages. I'm sure there will be some changes and we'll see if it passes. We have seen the federal Liberal government in its past iterations try to implement different kinds of online harms bill. I think this is the third attempt at this, which faltered. So what are the stakes if we get this wrong?
3: If we get the bill wrong or if we don't
2: pass if we get the well, if we get the legislation wrong. Yeah, we'll see.
3: I mean, I think that because there's so much riding on this idea that a ban is going to solve so many problems, I do worry about that because there's no evidence that that is the case. You know, we know that kids bypass bans, but also, you know, the things that are bothering them and the things that are potentially the most harmful in the digital world, a lot of them are also in the real world, and a lot of them will be, you know, sought through other means. So I fear like kind of a backlash against regulation. Mm. Like if a ban comes in, it won't have the impact that people are hoping for. It's grown so out of proportion to what it could possibly achieve. And then it becomes sort of a resignation that we can't ban these bad behaviors of the companies, you know, that we can't regulate the companies at all. And when you look at the pendulum of tech regulation over the past like 20 years, that does tend to happen. You know, regulation comes in different areas. It, you know, is challenged in court or it doesn't have the impact. And then it kind of falls by the wayside or it's overturned in court through freedom of speech challenges. And then people kind of just like wipe their hands of it and you know, assume that that means we can't do anything. Mm-hmm. And I think that would be the worst because we're not trying we're not trying to solve all of the problems in the world with any of these types of bills. This is really focused on safety, you know, the seven harms that are outlined in it. Like these are really important things to tackle, and it's going to take a long time, and it's going to be like this you know, foundational change in terms of like how companies identify certain types of content as harmful, you know, reporting them to the authorities, making sure they're taken down. Those are the really important parts, but they're also going to take a while, and we're not going to see it right away. So I do worry about that. And I worry that because the quick fix is almost impossible, the longer term change that needs to happen might be abandoned too soon. Hmm.
2: Sarah, it's been good to hear from you this morning. Appreciate you. Thank you.
3: Thank you so much.
2: Sarah Grimes is the Wolf Chair in Scientific and Technological Literacy and is a professor in the Communication Studies Department at McGill University.

0: You're listening to the Sunday Magazine. I'm Pia Chattopadhyay. The official start of summer may still be on the horizon, but the school year is winding down. Cottages or cabins or camps are opening up, and you can almost feel the emotional landscape. Those fantastic but fleeting, blissful, memory-making summer sensations. If only there were a name for those perfect summer moments. Well, for our latest That's Puzzling Listener Challenge, we're asking you to coin one that combines your two perfect summer vibes. And we've got a hammock full of entries from you, dear summer-loving listeners. Tom Sampson writes, "My word for the perfect summer moment is sunfortunate." Angelina McNamee writes, "For me, some sun fun is a useful and general term for all because it encapsulates the many and varied joyful moments, whether lazy or active, of the sunny outdoors that come with the summer season." Barbara Pollard in British Columbia proffers Peachnik, describing it as a picnic on the beach that includes fresh BC peaches. Thank you, Barbara. Just a few weeks till my BC peaches arrive here. A few of you seized on the term estival, which means of, relating to, or occurring in summer, including James Rooney in Toronto, who submits estivideal, fusing estival with ideal. Meanwhile, Art Price in Burnaby, BC, suggests perfestival for the perfect summer feeling. Finally, Jennifer McIntyre here in Toronto suggests pintitude. She describes it as such: the sudden joy that arrives when a perfect summer evening becomes even more perfect through an unexpected encounter with nature. The word comes from pint, the distinctive call of the American woodcock. A few years ago, a friend and I were leaving a dinner gathering near Long Point, Ontario, and walking up a dirt road to our car on a warm summer evening. We'd already had a wonderful night, and then we heard it. Pint. Okay, we have a clip of the American woodcock's pint. Let's hear that. Okay, there's the pint. Jennifer goes on. "We looked at each other and immediately said, 'A woodcock.' After a careful search with a flashlight, we spotted the little fellow peeking over a grassy hummock and doing his derpy little dance in a hollow in the field. We stood there in the darkness for several minutes, absolutely enchanted, listening to him painting and watching his strange little courtship display. We couldn't take photographs, but it didn't matter. It was one of those magical moments that stays with you forever. For me, that's paintitude, when a summer day is already perfect and nature decides to give you one more gift." Absolutely lovely, Jennifer. Thank you for that. Can you top pintitude? There is still plenty of time for you to chirp in with your entry for our latest That's Puzzling Listener Challenge. Once again, we want you to invent a word for the combination of sensations that make for the perfect summer moment, like the sound of a crackling fire while swaying in a hammock, or perhaps a cold drink and the sights and sounds of a baseball game. You get the gist. So get your creative juices flowing and send us your word by emailing sunday@cbc.ca. Put "That's Puzzling" in the subject line and please include your phone number. You have until Sunday, August 9th to submit the word you invent. The winner will join us in September and receive a Sunday Magazine coffee mug or notebook. And if you need a puzzle fix over the summer, you can catch "That's Puzzling" every Friday here on CBC Radio at 1 p.m., 1:30 in Newfoundland and parts of Labrador. I'm Pia Chattopadhyay. This is the Sunday Magazine on CBC Radio and streaming live on the CBC News app. This week marks 60 years since the American military first tested Agent Orange and other toxic herbicides at Canadian Forces Base Gagetown in New Brunswick. Some Canadian veterans say the chemicals sprayed there have contributed to illnesses they have long suffered from, and many are still fighting for recognition from the Canadian government. At the same time, Gagetown has never been more important to Canada's military future. Earlier this year, Ottawa committed more than $1 billion to modernize the base as part of an historic effort to accelerate defense spending and prepare Canada for an uncertain geopolitical future. Our producer, Andrea Huang, recently visited CFB Gagetown to explore its complicated legacy and why some veterans feel the government is investing in the future without reckoning with the past. Here is Andrea with our Sunday documentary, I'm His Voice.
1: This building, when I first got here to Base Gagetown, this is where I spent the next 3+ years, right here in this building.
2: I'm standing outside one of the barracks at Canadian Forces Base Gagetown. I'm with Gary Good, a 76-year-old veteran who served here from 1967 to 71.
1: I stayed right in that second room up there on the second floor. It had to be perfection. You made your bed, you had to be able to bounce a quarter on it. You had to see your face in your combat boots.
2: Located between St. John and Fredericton, the base is bigger geographically than both of those New Brunswick cities combined. But for Gary, the memories make it intimate. We step inside. It's Gary's first time at the barracks in more than 50 years, but it still feels familiar.
1: If you went down that way, you go down around the corner, and then the showers are there. No such thing as a bathtub. Hello!
2: Gary chats up a young serviceman on his way back to his room.
1: This is where I stayed for almost 3 years.
3: Oh, wow. I just got here 2 days ago. So.
1: Oh, you're... How long have you been in?
3: Technically 4 years. So.
1: Good for you. You enjoy yourself and take care.
3: Will do. You as well.
1: Nice meeting you.
2: Looking back, Gary remembers his years in the military as some of his happiest.
4: What's it like for you to be back here?
1: I get shivers. I get shivers and... It's emotional.
2: But these days, a dark shadow hangs over those happy memories. It was during his time on base that Gary believes he was exposed to Agent Orange. It's one of several toxic herbicides best known for their use as defoliants during the Vietnam War. Here's how its use was described in a report from the UK broadcaster ITN from 1967.
5: The ranch hands use three main types of defoliant: Agent Orange, Agent Blue, and Agent White.
6: We have a lot of areas where the enemy are hiding under this canopy of trees, and our job is to defoliate so that the enemy is not able to hide.
2: The Canadian government allowed U.S. military to test Agent Orange and other herbicides at CFB Gagetown for 7 days total in 1966 and 67. Hundreds of Canadian veterans and civilian workers have since reported long-term, severe health issues they now believe came from exposure to the herbicides while on the base. Gary is one of them.
1: I found out I had lung cancer in my right lung.
2: It was 2005. Gary was 55. The doctors told him that because of the location of the tumor, they had to remove the lung. At first, a potential connection to toxic herbicides didn't occur to Gary.
1: I never paid much thought to it until there was a news article talking about Agent Orange had been sprayed at CFB Gagetown in Agent Purple. And I said, wow.
2: Gary also smoked.
1: A stupid thing to do, and that may have contributed to my cancer as well. But I said, well, shame on them. The government knew. And they never said nothing. Their senior officers, the base commanders, they never said anything to us about they were spraying Agent Orange and Agent Purple and Agent White and Agent Blue and Agent Pink.
7: Generally, cancers take a long time to develop, and there are multiple things that may contribute to the development of a cancer.
2: Meg Sears is an environmental health scientist in Ottawa and chair of a national cancer prevention group called Prevent Cancer Now.
7: Given that we know that these chemicals are quite carcinogenic and there are lags between when you're exposed to chemicals and when you develop cancers, people can smoke for years and then finally they get a horrible lung cancer. So with the usual caveats that you never know 100% for sure that there was a single cause of cancer, there's probably more than one contributor. Being exposed to these chemicals and you know you were exposed certainly increases substantially the probability of getting cancer.
8: I remember him saying how

0: helmets and their balaclavas, he described how it felt on his skin.
1: Jan and Jay met while they were both traveling in New Mexico. She was 45. He was 56, his military years long behind him.
0: He came up to me and asked me if he'd like me to take a photograph. I thanked him but said, no, thank you. I'm just taking pictures of the scenery. And then we met again that day in the photographic shop. And then we met again that day on the Mesa. And then we met again that day in the coffee shop. And we met again the next day in the car park. We just discovered we were both staying at the same place. It was meant to be.
1: Jay only found out about his possible exposure to Agent Orange decades later. In September 2007, the Canadian government announced a one-time payment for people with possible exposure to unregistered U.S. herbicides between 1966 and 1967 at Gagetown. Gary Good applied for the payment and was approved. Jan McComb said her husband Jay thought he would also be eligible.
0: He'd worked in the field for 3 years. He'd been doing things that involved contact with Agent Orange, other dioxins, other toxic chemicals.
1: Jay had a heart attack not long after the government announcement. It's difficult to know what led to that event, but Jay had ischemic heart disease. It's one of the many illnesses recognized by Veterans Affairs Canada as being associated with exposure to Agent Orange and other herbicides.
0: Everybody was surprised. He was very active. He was very fit. He was very healthy. The next thing we knew, he had a heart attack.
1: Jay applied for the payout while he and Jan were in the UK, but filing the application from overseas was a challenge. There was a deadline to apply, and he missed it, so he was denied. He was later diagnosed with lung cancer, which is also recognized as having a link to Agent Orange. It eventually spread to his brain and other organs.
0: Other veterans, if they were not notified individually, I wonder how many of them missed the opportunity to make that application.
1: The payout also came with a significant caveat. The one-time $20,000 payment was ex gratia, meaning the compensation did not mean the government was acknowledging any wrongdoing or taking any legal responsibility. The veteran Gary Good says it wasn't enough, not for him or for other veterans. It's changed the way he views the relationship between the government and those who've served.
2: They think about us a lot when the cameras are on you and the microphones are there or on Remembrance Day, but we're more than just a photo prop. It's because of the veterans and the military serving that affords them the ability to be able to sit in Parliament Hill and make decisions in the first place.
1: Gary argues his lung cancer is a service-related injury, which should entitle him to ongoing disability benefits. It's similar to the argument Jay Lumiere made for years. Like Gary, he was repeatedly denied. In fact, he was denied 7 times over the course of a decade for pain and suffering compensation, a type of disability benefit.
0: He knew he didn't have long to live. He knew he was dying, but we didn't know he was going to die so soon.
1: Jan said he finally won his appeal on the 8th try and received formal notification of that victory.
0: On the day he died, he was courageous. He felt so strongly that his case and other veterans were not getting the justice they deserve from the Canadian government.
2: Captain Ryan? Good morning to you.
1: Gary and I meet up with Captain Peter Ryan, a former journalist who joined the Army in his 40s. He's a big man with a warm demeanor.
3: His car is tall.
1: We pile into his EV pickup for a tour of the base.
4: So welcome to Gagetown, also referred to as home of the Army, because the majority of soldiers at some point in their careers end up at Base Gagetown to do training in some form or another.
1: This past spring, Ottawa announced major new funding to transform Base Gagetown.
5: We're investing $1 billion right here at CFB Gagetown.
1: That was Wayne Long, Secretary of State responsible for the Canada Revenue Agency and financial institutions. As we drive around the base, Captain Ryan points at spots where some of the new cash could be spent.
4: This new building right here in front of us is going to be the infrastructure for ground-based air defense.
1: The upgrades are needed. Some of the buildings date back to Gary's time at Gagetown.
4: the old

0: Castle Hall to the left.
1: Oh, yes.
0: That was probably here when you were here, Gary.
2: I had my mother in that. When we graduated from the basic, of course, you had to put on a show there, right? I stuck a somersault there. I could hear my mom, Gary! It was so funny. Yeah, she was quite proud of me.
3: We cross into a gated area where the active training happens. This is what makes Gagetown so enormous.
4: Rather dusty.
0: Very dusty.
4: Yep.
3: Hundreds of kilometers of gravel roads crisscross the backcountry training area.
0: These roads keep our wash bays busy.
3: Sharpshooters, both military and police, hone their skills at shooting ranges. Signposts line the roads, warning of live ammunition exercises. We pull over at the edge of a large field.
0: All right, let's hop out.
3: A group of young soldiers splay out across the grass. Their faces are covered in camouflage paint, uniforms grimy with dirt and dust as they unload ammunition from their weapons. Temperatures are in the mid-30s, and the unit looks like they just went to war. Major Phil Jones gives us a rundown.
5: So this is a hotel company from 2RCR, right? We just finished what we're calling the level 3 validations. So I stuff them off, loaded weapons, live ammunition, you know, go forth and complete it. The first platoon kicked off at like 6 a.m. And the second platoon here just finished their attack.
3: Gary figures he was once on a training mission of his own in the same field almost six decades ago.
4: Probably was. I probably was here. As you can see, they have a line of vision here, right? That's the main reason for the herbicide spraying at the time, is because they need a line of vision.
6: What do you mean by line of vision?
4: Well, how many miles is, figure it is to that next hill way over there? Maybe two and a half, 3 miles to that ridge. You can see it because this was all trees at one time. And now, you know, it's been brushed and it's been sprayed.
3: That's the thing. It wasn't just U.S. personnel who sprayed chemicals at Gagetown. Government documents show that between 1956 and 2004, Canada's Department of National Defense and its private contractors sprayed herbicides at Gagetown to clear brush and vegetation for military training and infrastructure. Canada's position is that Agent Orange and other agent herbicides were never sprayed in Canada, outside of those dates specifically designated for U.S. military use. In a statement, the Department of National Defense says, quote, aside from the two instances of testing in 1966 and 1967, all herbicides used at Base Gagetown were regulated and used in accordance with all federal and provincial regulations and scientific policies at the time, end quote. The government's own documents show those herbicides include 2,4-D and 2,4-5-T, the two chemicals that make up Agent Orange.
7: Well, Mr. Speaker, I'm very pleased that the honorable member recognizes that the appointment of Dr. Dennis Furlong is an important step in the right direction about getting to an understanding of the Agent Orange issue. He's a former health minister of the New Brunswick government.
3: That was Bill Graham, the former defense minister in 2005, announcing that Dr. Dennis Furlong would lead an investigation into the historic use of herbicides, like Agent Orange, at CFB Gagetown.
7: He knows how government works and how important this issue is to Canadians and people from the Gagetown area, and I'm very pleased that he's willing to take on this responsibility, and we look forward to working with him to solve this important issue.
3: After a roughly 2 years-long investigation, Dr. Furlong found that herbicides Canada sprayed at Gagetown did not cause any long-term health effects for people not directly involved in the spraying. His report says, quote, people who lived near or worked at the base, including most soldiers, were not at risk for long-term adverse health effects. It goes on to say, potential long-term health risks were identified as a possibility for only those individuals directly involved with the application of the herbicides or clearing of treated brush soon after herbicide application, end quote. But Dr. Furlong's findings didn't end the controversy. In fact, Ottawa started facing questions about its use of toxic chemicals at Gagetown from outside Canada.
8: I had been hearing about Gagetown since I was a kid in grade school, and I just felt like no one was actually taking all these servicemen and women seriously.
3: That's Troy Jackson, former Senate president for the state of Maine. Today he's running for governor. Since 1971, Maine National Guard members have been traveling to Gagetown for training.
8: It's an artillery site, but it mimicked a lot of what Vietnam was like, and the federal government required you to go train there.
3: But over the decades, many got sick and claimed it was because of exposure to herbicides at the Canadian base. However, the U.S. government denied the veterans disability benefits. Troy Jackson says the Furlong report had an outsized impact on American veterans' claims.
8: 100%. I mean, it was the impact. The fact finder mission said the dioxin levels were appropriate. The U.S. government looked to that and said, well, there's nothing wrong there, so we're not responsible. It's bullshit.
3: Mr. Jackson launched the Gagetown Harmful Chemical Study Commission in 2023 when he was Senate president to re-examine the Furlong report.
8: We felt very strongly as a commission that the fact-finding study that they did was flawed and didn't do the correct testing, that more dioxins were sprayed there than they were actually letting on.
3: He says at the very least, a new study could offer servicemen and women in Maine a sense of closure.
8: The fact that there is a controversy here, wouldn't you want to do everything you could to make sure this is not the place that's causing all these health effects? And you know, for these older veterans to try and hold the line for younger veterans, I think is like incredible.
3: Here's Meg Sears again, the environmental health scientist. She says new tests would be challenging to do so many years later, but she believes it's still worth trying.
1: I expect that it would still be possible to find traces of these chemicals. It would not be as obvious as it was before. But if the sampling was done rigorously and properly, then probably we could still find traces. Obviously, it's going to be fainter, but we have better analytical capabilities now as well.
3: Dr. Furlong died in 2018. I reached out to the Department of National Defense to ask if it would cooperate with the Maine Commission's efforts to retest grounds in Gagetown for the chemicals found in Agent Orange and other toxic herbicides. It responded with the following statement, quote, "The Department of National Defense is not aware of additional environmental analysis or study underway as the results of the Maine Commission. DND's cooperation and support will be evaluated if and when a request is made, based on the nature and scope of the request." I also asked Veterans Affairs Canada about former service members who say they're being unfairly denied compensation for illnesses they believe are connected to toxic chemicals sprayed on the base, and if there's a willingness to provide more assistance. It responded with a statement that reads in part, "Every situation is unique, and therefore VAC works with veterans on a case-by-case basis. To be eligible for benefits, applicants must provide the relevant application, which includes any necessary evidence." After our tour at Gagetown, we part ways with Captain Ryan and pop into a local Legion. Gary skips a late lunch, sort of, ordering himself a single can of Alexander Keith's.
4: Four basic food groups are right in there. Barley, hops, malt, and yeast.
3: There's a lively darts game happening off in one of the rooms. A volunteer bartender named Glenda Ashhorn stops by our table for a chat. She grew up in the area and says the military was everywhere.
9: Without the base, there wouldn't be a town. But as a child, military kids were the only people I knew. I didn't know there was such a thing as a civilian. I thought everybody's parent worked for the military.
3: She was a military spouse for 25 years and even worked at the first Tim Hortons in Kandahar in 2006. She also slung drinks behind the bar at the officer's mess hall on Gagetown for 14 years.
9: Honestly, it's the shenanigans. Holy Hannah.
10: What kind of shenanigans?
9: Oh, I'm not telling anything. We actually had to sign a confidentiality for that.
10: For shenanigans.
9: For what goes on in the mess stays in the mess.
3: Word gets around that a journalist is in the building looking to talk to people about toxic chemicals at Gagetown. A veteran named Roger Kinney walks over with a lot to say.
11: My uncle was there in 67 and he fought the fire on Lawfield Impact.
3: That's an area in Gagetown's training grounds.
4: That spot was heavily sprayed.
11: Yes.
4: The fire and the smoke because of that would have made it even worse.
11: He was there. They were lined up after he was done fighting the fire, and they actually stated to him that it was safe, boys. He fought this fire, and they said, "What about the Agent Orange?" Somebody said, "It's safe." They told us it was safe. The government told them that it was safe.
3: I wasn't able to speak to Roger's uncle directly, but Roger says he's developed type 2 diabetes and peripheral neuropathy in his hands and feet. Both conditions are linked to the chemicals found in Agent Orange. He's also fighting for a disability pension. Roger says he's on his third appeal. He's already been denied twice.
11: He's going to be wheelchair bound here shortly.
3: The Legion is shutting down for the day.
12: I know.
13: I gotta go.
0: Thank you.
3: Gary sits pensively with his Keiths.
14: How's the day been for you, Gary?
4: It's been a great day. It's been a good day. It's been emotional at times. It brought back a heck of a lot of memories. And I wish I was with those guys out there in the field right now. I really do.
3: For Jan, she's dedicated her life to keeping her late husband's story alive. She says Jay was setting up a GoFundMe campaign in 2019 to support his advocacy.
15: It never actually went live because he died before we expected. But he wrote in the GoFundMe, "Knowing I am dying is very empowering and fills me with the greatest energy to undertake this mission for as long as I can." He saw it as a fight to write a new ending to an old story. "I do it now because this was so unfair. And if it was unfair for him, it's unfair for so many others. So I'm Jay's voice. Because I know he wanted his voice, his story, to continue after he'd gone. And I know how much he wanted a different story for others."

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You are listening to the Sunday Magazine. We are live on CBC Radio as well as the free CBC News app. Before we close up shop today, Canada hosted its first game of the FIFA World Cup on Friday. It ended in a draw. Bosnia-Herzegovina and Canada 1-1. Before they took to the field, the Canadians were played on by some Canadian greats as part of the opening ceremony, including Alessia Cara. Here she is with her contribution to a new album compiled by Toronto producer Boy Wanda for Canada Soccer. This is Alessia Cara with In My Hands.

That's Alessia Cara with In My Hands. And that's it for this week here on the Sunday Magazine. Our team is Sarah Joyce Battersby, Levi Garber, Andrea Huang, Pete Mitten, and Austin Pomeroy. Our senior producer is Howard Goldenthal. Our executive producer is Brian Colton. I'm Pia Chattopadhyay. Thank you for lending us your ear. Till next Sunday. Yeah.

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2: 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Calypso, Kez the Band, Michelle Montano, Bob Marley, Bounty Killer. 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
1: 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Just asking. What's in the news? How's your finances? Health? Relationships? You have questions, and with the help of experts, we try and make sense of it all. Let's figure it out together. Just Asking with Saroja Coelho, the Encore Edition, is coming up right after the news.
3: From CBC News, The World This Hour, I'm Mike Miles. After 107 days of war, the U.S. and Iran say they've agreed to immediately end fighting on all fronts, including Lebanon. Pakistan says the deal will be signed in Switzerland Friday. Steve Futterman has details.
4: Now, many more details need to emerge, but right now, Donald Trump is saying the deal with the Islamic Republic of Iran is complete. He says, congratulations to all, this on a post on social media. Iran initially did not confirm the agreement, but on its state broadcaster, IRIB, it said the U.S. was forced to accept an end to the war. Now, Trump says this will reopen the Strait of Hormuz, that he says will let the oil start flowing again. The text of the agreement has not been released at this point. One sticking point still that could be unsolved and delayed for further negotiations is the future of Iran's nuclear program. That has been the thorniest issue in these talks, and it may not have been resolved. Steve Futterman, CBC News, Los Angeles.
3: There's no word whether Israel and Hezbollah have agreed to the terms. Israeli forces were striking targets in Lebanon just hours before the deal was announced, prompting threats of retaliation from Tehran. Iranian officials have warned their forces will keep their finger on the trigger if the agreement is breached. Sunday's announcement came as Washington geared up for Donald Trump's 80th birthday celebration, with crowds gathering near the White House, which hosted a UFC fight on the South Lawn. CBC News spoke to people there to get their reaction to the U.S.-Iran deal.
5: Going to war in the first place wasn't a good idea. So this is a great news, and we hope that both sides and all the leaders involved in this will go through it.
6: I think it's wonderful. I think actually the president's played his cards right. I know it's taken a little bit longer, but with that, I think it's going to pay off in our best interests anyway.
3: Prime Minister Mark Carney says Canada is looking to deepen trade ties with Europe. But at the same time, his government is trying to cool tensions with the White House as U.S. President Donald Trump threatens to end the CUSMA agreement. J.P. Tasker has more.
7: We see a significant opportunity with Ireland, more broadly with the European Union.
8: In Europe to sign new trade deals, Prime Minister Mark Carney says the old one with the U.S. is on more solid footing, after Canada's U.S. trade minister brokered a breakthrough on some irritants.
7: Minister LeBlanc, meeting with his counterparts, Ambassador Greer, made progress on a number of these issues. We expect to make more progress.
8: While there will be changes to CUSMA, Carney says he expects the foundations of the trilateral trade deal will remain intact.
7: The U.S. has been clear that they do not want to go to Congress to change the fundamental architectures.
8: The comments come after U.S. President Donald Trump last week threatened to walk away from the CUSMA review.
9: I don't know that I'm going to renew it.
8: Kirsten Hillman is a former Canadian ambassador to Washington who negotiated with Trump's team in the past.
10: We can't get distracted by the tactics of the other side.
8: J.P. Tasker, CBC News, Ottawa.
3: New research from the University of Calgary looks into the effects of cannabis on rats. While this may sound like something out of a stoner comedy, this was to find out whether cannabis can help treat nausea in patients with certain medical conditions. Matthew Hill is a neuroscientist at the University of Calgary.
11: What we were able to establish with the rodent model was what happens following cannabis consumption is that it reinstates reward value of food, or a better way of putting it is it prevents reward devaluation. And so food maintains this high reward salience.
3: Hill says there's evidence cannabis can stimulate the desire to eat in some patients. Finally, the Carolina Hurricanes are Stanley Cup champions.
12: The perfect storm in the 20th inning. and the Carolina Hurricanes are Stanley Cup champions.
3: They defeated the Vegas Golden Knights 3-0 in Sin City, a case where the house didn't win. That is The World This Hour. For CBC News, I'm Mike Miles.
13: Here's your weather forecast from Environment Canada. Tonight, becoming cloudy this evening with a 60% chance of showers or drizzle overnight. Fog spreading inland this evening with a low of 10 degrees. Tomorrow, cloudy with a 60% chance of showers or drizzle. Fog retreating to the coast in the morning. Light winds with a high of 14 degrees and moderate UV index. And tomorrow night, 5 millimeters of showers with a risk of thunder shower. Light winds with a low of 12 degrees.
14: Hi, I'm Sarocha Coelho. This is Just Asking, the repeat edition. On this show, we take your questions about the week's news stories and help you figure out what it all means in your life. Today on Just Asking.
15: No matter where we put data centers, especially the AI ones, the environmental impacts are going to be significant.
14: Canada has 5 hyperscale AI data centers. Dozens more are planned, but not everyone agrees on where this is all heading. Supporters say they are essential for Canada's digital sovereignty. Critics worry about pollution, sprawling industrial sites, soaring energy and water use, and they're not convinced that Canadians will see a fair share of the revenue. So we took your questions about AI data centers and their impact on your community. Then, in our second hour...
16: Kone driving forward, played through towards Kyle Lowry! It's Kyle Lowry with the goal! He's only just come into the game!
14: Allez les Rouges! Canada's clash with Bosnia-Herzegovina brought the country to a standstill yesterday, ending in a nail-biting draw. This tie marks the first ever point in a World Cup tournament for Canada. So flags waved, jerseys were stretched to their limits, anthems belted out coast to coast to coast. The World Cup is underway. And our panel of soccer experts are here to answer your questions. From offside confusion to championship predictions, our experts took all your World Cup questions. This is Just Asking, the repeat edition.
17: Data centers have long been under the radar for many Canadians, but that's starting to change as a wave of new, more powerful facilities are being developed. The ones being built now have 10 times the capacity of what's come before.
18: You know, we believe that this technology is happening. It has real opportunities, and it's going to create real changes.
19: Bell Canada has chosen Saskatchewan as the place to construct an estimated $12 billion data center, one of the most significant size data centers on Earth, an investment that means hundreds of new jobs, resulting in a significant contribution to national Canadian data sovereignty.
20: The very limited economic benefits for this project do not outweigh the serious environmental concerns.
21: We do not want something that massive taking up parts of our power grid, polluting our water.
22: It has excellent potential, but what I'm really opposed to is the vagueness, like the community's not necessarily being consulted.
14: Imagine a warehouse that stretches an entire kilometer along the highway, and inside there are towers of server racks, vast, brightly lit hallways, these LED green and blue lights just blinking across thousands of machines. This is a hot building. It's generating enormous amounts of heat. It's thirsty for an enormous amount of water. Currently, Canada has 5 hyperscale AI data centers. We're going to explain exactly what that means. There's another 96 that have either been announced or are already under construction. And politicians say that our data digital sovereignty is at stake. But there are also communities, as you just heard, across the country that have been protesting against these data centers. They are worried about the environmental impact, and they aren't convinced that Canadians are going to see a fair share of the revenue generated by these data centers. So today we are taking all your questions about AI data centers. What do you want to know about how they could affect you or your community? We have two guests joining us for the next hour. Anne Pasek is an associate professor at Trent University, where she is the Canada Research Chair in Media, Culture, and the Environment. We also have Darius Sneekus, who is a business correspondent with Canada's National Observer, where he covers renewables and the energy industry. You can call us with your questions about AI data centers at 1-888-416-8333. If this is something that's happening in your community or is planned somewhere nearby, you may have a lot of questions, including what it's going to be or even what do you do. You can call us at 1-888-416-8333. Anne and Darius, welcome to the show.
0: Hi there.
1: Thank you, Saroja.
0: Thanks for having us.
1: Hi.
14: So we're going to try and get everybody on the same page here, and this is going to be a complex conversation, so there'll be a lot of pausing just to define terms. Why don't we just start with what an AI data center does exactly?
0: Sure thing. So I can take that one. So a data center, any facility that you have that is going to serve content to someone who is not you. So that could be as modest and small as having an old computer in your basement that has fun pictures of cats that you make available for anyone to enjoy at any time. Obviously, the industry has gotten much, much larger than that over time. We've seen the creation of data centers that are, as you mentioned, like several orders of magnitude larger than something that's easy to conjure in your head. The scale of these things can be hard to fathom. And then adding AI to the mix means typically that we have a very special kind of chip inside these data centers. It's a graphical processing unit or a GPU. Basically, it's a fancy way of doing parallel computing. So having the chip do a bunch of math calculations all at the same time and then pulling them together at the end. These chips have a kind of order of magnitude more energy consumption that comes along with them. So when we're seeing the shift to AI, we're seeing bigger facilities. We're seeing facilities that have higher energy ratings, more water requirements because these things burn so hot. So that is kind of what is setting into motion this shift to hyperscale here in Canada. We might also think about them as like hyperscale. Typically, the cutoff for a hyperscale data center is about 50 megawatts. You could think about that as the energy that you would need to power about 37,000 homes. And the projects that we're seeing in the queue set for AI use are much larger than that yet still. So the project in play in Hamilton right now, not yet approved, but seemingly moving in that direction, is set for 400 megawatts. So that's really like the energy demand of a small city. And of course, Alberta has Wonder Valley, run by Kevin O'Leary. They're aiming to fit 7.5 gigawatts up there, which is more energy than New York City uses. So it, again, like the scale part of it is the key thing that AI brings to the picture. And it's a bit unprecedented in what we've seen so far in Canada.
14: Thanks so much for that, Anne. Darius, as you do your work as a business correspondent with the National Observer, you look at a lot of this really closely. Anne just pointed out some of the ways in which this would use an enormous amount of energy. What else makes AI data centers different?
1: As you trailed this episode of just asking, the energy usage is unprecedented. I remember, when I've interviewed, those who know on this subject, they don't even want to attach a number to it because it's, it really is beyond our conceptions almost. The water usage is obviously, again, a massive element in this. And then the emissions, depending on what source of energy you use to power these massive facilities, definitely comes into play. And let's not forget, too, these things don't, sort of magically appear on our landscape. They have to be built. So there are massive so-called embedded carbon elements, that is to say the concrete, the steel, the construction itself. All these have, plainly deleterious environmental impacts as well.
14: These are absolutely massive projects. And some of the data centers that are being proposed right now, can you give us a sense? You sort of drew out exactly how much energy would be drawn there, small cities being the comparison. But physically, how big can they get?
0: you began with a sort of kilometer-wide giant Costco warehouse picture. That's a pretty good one. Sometimes they're built with more modular design. So you can sort of imagine stapling a couple of Costcos together or placing them next to each other in a field. It can be hard to kind of know from the start how big a data center is going to be physically, because it's very, very common for developers to want to build with expansion in mind. So what you start out with the first year is probably not what you're going to see years down the road. But it is common for them to kind of dwarf the small towns they're next to, if that's where they're being sited, or to sort of take over and spill over like large industrial sites in urban spaces where they're sometimes placed.
14: Thanks so much for that, Anne. If you're just joining this conversation, we are speaking about AI data centers. And you may have questions about how they're going to affect your community, how much say you have about what gets built where. When Darius and Anne are talking about some of that energy or water usage, you may come from a community that has problems with access to water and have some big questions about why a priority would be the AI data center and not your community. There's lots of ways to come into this conversation. I imagine there are a lot of folks out there who are just feeling like the whole conversation is over their heads. If that's you, you may just want to get informed about how these centers work. Maybe you think that that's something that's going to really boost your work, your job, your life, your education access. There are lots of different perspectives to come in here, and they're all welcome in this version of the conversation. If you have a question, you can call us at 1-888-416-8333. Again, that number is 1-888-416-8333. You can also text us. That number is 226-758-8924. Again, for a text message about AI data centers, 226-758-8924. I'm going to invite Kayla Pichinen into this conversation. She's in Olds, Alberta. There is a $10 billion data center being proposed there. Kayla, hi, welcome.
2: Thank you.
14: So this is happening right in your quite literal backyard. Can you give us a sense of how the proposed data center, how close would it be to where you live?
2: It's about 130 meters from my front doorstep.
14: Wow. So you could actually practically almost see it.
2: Yeah, like as soon as I pull away from my house, I'm looking at the field that it would be in.
14: Okay, and how did you...
2: My kids could shoot a hockey puck there.
14: What was your reaction when you found out about the size of the project and where it would be located?
2: I was shocked that our town would bring something like this to our community that's literally right next to residential homes and businesses.
14: Have you had any kind of community consultation? Has somebody talked to you about health, environment, water? Has there been a participatory process around this?
2: Yeah, there has been. Our town hosted its own open house, and then the developer hosted an open house the next day. That was back in February. But we felt like we weren't getting any real answers on the environmental and the health impacts surrounding this and what this would do to our community.
14: So what would you like to happen now?
2: I would like to see these data centers not come in next to residential homes and businesses.
14: That's a concern, especially as you're thinking about your kids. You actually started an initiative to raise awareness called the Olds Transparency Project to get people talking about the data center. You have organized your own town hall. That's quite impressive, considering you didn't feel like you were getting the answers that you wanted. What have you heard from the community as you started those conversations?
2: Heard from our community in the sense like that they weren't getting the information that they wanted. So that's why like literally a group of neighbors came together and opened up their homes, and we started organizing and researching and sharing information, and like knowing that we had to get that information to our community out quickly because the AUC, the Alberta Utilities Commission process, they have to go through the process there. Our community need that information to file their statements of intent to participate. So that's where that Facebook page came in, hosting our town halls. We posted four of them. We've had speakers like Dr. Julia Sawatsky from CAPE came in. We've had another community member start a documentary series. That's the Little Town Big Data. And just growing the numbers of those statements of intent to participate to in hopes stop this data center from coming. We've had 1,100 of those statements filed to the Utilities Commission, and just kind of pushing that forward. We're kind of in a limbo spot right now waiting for information responses from the developer and kind of just going through their regulatory process right now to find out more information, really.
14: Well, thank you for telling us so much about what's been happening in your community and how you're organizing. Uh-huh. I appreciate the time. We do have these experts with us, both of whom work in this field. So since you are looking for information, if you or you could think of something that your community might want to ask these two experts, is there something that kind of comes front of mind?
2: I think around the environmental effects, the noise, the air, like the noise emission, or sorry. The noise and the air pollution, right? Like our community here in Olds is a lot of young families, and we have a large amount of elderly population with many pre-existing chronic health conditions, right? So something like this would dramatically increase stress to so many people in so many different ways.
14: Okay, that's a great way for us to come into the next part of our conversation. Yeah. Thank you so much, Kayla, for joining me today.
2: Yeah, thank you.
14: That was Kayla Pichinen, who is from Olds, Alberta. Darius and Anne, she was asking there about what her community might be able to expect. So noise, air pollution, the safety for young families being raised nearby. Maybe we could do just a bit of a kind of fact check there about what it really looks like to live near these things and how much we know about the health of communities that are living very, very close. So this isn't a center that's going to be a way out in the countryside somewhere away from a population. This is smack in the middle of where Kayla lives there in Olds. Darius, can I start with you?
1: Well, I suppose, it'd be useful to maybe talk alternatives, frankly, because I think, the emissions component to the environmental impact of these data centers is obviously, front and center. But whether by cognitive distance or by kind of bending to our government's current energy strategy, which is very much focused on oil and gas development, as we know, and LNG and so on, we're not fully debating the view that geothermal power, which is a baseload power, that means it's always on. Wind and solar power, again, with batteries. These offshore wind in Nova Scotia has been touted as a possible power source for data centers there. So there are clean energy alternatives to building more gas-fired power generation. And I think, that's probably sort of the first thing to say. If you look at Google and Crusoe Energy are building a site down in Texas you may have heard of, and this is a 930 megawatt gas-fired power plant driven data center. And, the emissions that have been calculated there are going to be in the range of 4.5 megatons per year. That's equivalent to San Francisco's emissions. So, this is vast and it's hugely damaging. And of course, emissions don't respect, borders, boboundaries or even, the emissions travel. So I think when you look at something like Kevin O'Leary's plans for Wonder Valley, there's a case where, again, sorry, don't offer too many numbers, but again, 30.5 megatons a year of CO2 would be emitted by this data center's power generation facilities. That's basically all the gains that are made in Alberta around winding down coal fired generation, that would all be lost. So I think, the opportunity here, to my mind, most of all, is to use clean power to build data centers. Now, that's only one element, as we know. Yes, water usage will be an issue. Yes, indeed, construction will be an issue, and noise pollution. These are all issues. But if we really want to, seize the opportunity to develop our clean economy in this country, here is a prime opportunity to do so with renewables.
14: Thanks very much for that, Darius. And briefly, could you add to anything that Kayla and the community living there in Olds, Alberta, can expect? Anything that we know about the sort of safety of living near these facilities, the noise, the air pollution, and for Kayla specifically, she was talking about young families.
1: Yeah, sure. Well, I mean, I think we're traveling.
14: Oh, sorry, I'm just going to pass to Anne. No problem. No problem. Lots of people gathered around the table.
1: Absolutely.
14: Anne.
0: Yeah, I will say that Kayla is quite right to have those concerns. I believe the developer at Olds is called Synapse, and they seem to be rushing through the gauntlet of approvals processes and not doing their homework. Part of the reasons why they got shut down by the Alberta Commission was because they were missing information and had only done a 14-day consultation process. And they seem determined to go ahead, and they are revising their plans. But it's kind of one of those things where you sort of learn a lot about someone's character by seeing their first draft of a project. So the second draft proposes to cut noise in half, more or less, So because Kayla is so close to that site, right, like that is going to be a substantial quality of life factor. But the fact that they wanted to run a project through in the first place that would have like the equivalent of a dishwasher going at all times of day throughout the middle of the night, just that like low level hum noise. Like we know that that causes headaches. We know that that can cause just a lot of stress. People have difficulty sleeping through that kind of stuff. And the fact that that wasn't on the radar, you know, speaks poorly of that developer in particular. The other aspect is air pollution, because these sites that are bringing, you know, again, like hyperscale levels of energy to a project typically can't get served by municipal grids. So developers do a workaround by building gas powered plants on site. Those gas generators burn, again, 24/7. And as Darius mentioned, that's quite bad for the climate, but that's also quite bad for folks like Kayla who are nearby. You know, methane gas is a fossil fuel. Whenever we burn fossil fuels, we're producing particulate matter. That's the kind of stuff that makes, you know, like wildfire smoke such a public health danger. And so by having that pollution source next to these homes, we're looking at increased risks of asthma. We're looking at carcinogens. We're looking at cardiac health risk factors there. And again, this developer was rushing and did not care to sort of do its due diligence in thinking about how it could mitigate those measures or whether these measures were ever going to be appropriate to put next to someone's home.
14: Thanks very much for that. And we did speak to Olds Mayor Dan Daly yesterday. This is what he had to say about the Synapse data center that was proposed or is being proposed in Olds.
4: The town of Olds supports data center development, but only if it can be done safely and responsibly. It has been our position since June of 2025 and is our position filed with the Alberta Utilities Commission regarding the Synopsis project. As with any industrial development that happens within a municipality, there's always financial benefits that take place, whether that is through tax revenue or through contributions back to the community. As far as community concerns, we are taking those seriously, and we have included their concerns as well as our concerns in the submission to the Alberta Utilities Commission. And so we have also hired our own peer review of the reports going forward to ensure that our concerns and the citizens' concerns are addressed within the regulation of the AUC. Now, Alberta does have the most in-depth regime of regulations going when it comes to the AUC and the projects that they approve. And we have trust and faith in the AUC that they will make sure that these projects are safe and built responsibly within the communities going forward.
14: That was the mayor of Olds, Mayor Daly. Darius, the mayor mentioned there some of the economic benefits. What do cities and towns that welcome AI data centers stand to gain?
1: Well, again, proponents of data centers will obviously, you know, speak to the jobs creation, and I presume the economic trickle down that comes with again effectively building a city in an area. So you know, obviously there's employment and there are as I say, there are you know, there is economic trickle down. But you know, out with that, you know, I don't know that there is as much you can say terribly, you know, a positive. But as I say, I think the greater opportunity is in actually, you know, building the power generation that would support such plants, because in that, obviously, you would build a, you know, you would create jobs, create economic development, but you'd also develop supply chains, which again, as we know, you know, this is how we need to shift into our you know, future clean economy in this country is a ecosystemic approach to industrial development.
14: When you were talking about the connecting renewable energies and a drive for renewables to AI data centers, you were talking about a project in Texas. Is there any kind of move towards this in Canada?
1: Well, it's, as I say, we're in a strange place, aren't we? I mean, you know, the geopolitical winds right now are very much in favor of fossil fuels in North America. If you look at Europe, by contrast, there have even been discussions. About 15 years ago, there was a first data center installed underwater in Scotland for Microsoft that was powered by tidal turbines. So, you know, we're just very late to the table in thinking, you know, in a slightly more lateral way on how we approach building data centers with clean energy. You know, I think, you know, for the most part, as I say, the geothermal piece of this, it's, you know, when you talk about energy plant capacity and the construction costs, you know, you always talk in megawatt hour terms. So if you look at geothermal, you know, Cascade Institute, the think tank out in BC, has calculated between $30 and $60 per megawatt hour. Now that's much cheaper than gas. Gas peakers, I should probably specify, that's the gas peakers are, they take up the operation during the highest electricity demand. So it's not a question of cost. I mean, any opponent of renewable energy based power generation for data centers will invariably say, well, the wind is variable, the, you know, the sun doesn't always shine, these sorts of things. But we also know, you know, battery costs have collapsed, and it's simply no longer the case that renewables is an expensive option. Moreover, to build a gas-fired power plant is going to take 10, 15 years. You can build a wind or solar farm in 3 to 5. So if we actually want to seize the opportunity of building, you know, as our prime minister and his ministers will repeatedly, you know, echo the refrain, if we want to build fast and big, you know, renewables really is going to be our best way forward.
14: Thanks for that, Darius. If you're listening to this conversation and you have a different perspective from Anne and Darius, you're also very welcome to call in 1-888-416-8333. You may also have a question like Kayla did about what it means when a data center comes to a community. What does the consultation process look like, or what should it look like? How do you trigger that conversation? Where do you find out information? I think a lot of people have been surprised to find out that some of these 96 projects in development are happening in their communities. You may have questions about what's coming in your province. Some provinces are more open to it, others are more closed, and you may have questions about where you live. You can call us at 1-888-416-8333. Luc Garceau is joining us now from White Horse, Yukon. Sorry about that. You're joining us from the north. Luc, thank you for calling in.
5: Oui, thank you for the show. Merci.
14: So you have a concern because you're actually quite close to Alaska.
5: Well, it's related with the other people before. It's about the power. Yeah, the center, it needs lots of power to run those database center.
14: Right.
5: What's happening in Yukon, barely the company we have, Electric Yukon, it's work with ATCO, and they have barely enough power for us, because now we're almost like 49,000 people and plus the mining company. So at the end of the day, we're burning lots of diesel in the winter, because winter is 6 months. So already we're not producing electric with the electric dam, because during the winter, the electric dam, it's almost like 1%, 2% working. It's not in the summer, they can open the dam and lake and water, the snow melt and feed the lakes and the dam. So I don't think so they'll welcome up north, because we have already a problem of feeding the grid, the regular grid. I'm talking, it's like you and me washing dishes and taking shower and plugging your car in the winter, because when it's 40 below, well, you have to plug your car. If you don't plug your car, well, you got drama. So the issue, we're burning diesel fuel for 6 months, and we're burning LNG fuel for 6 months. So if we want any of those data center up north, they're not welcome. That's it. That's why.
14: Because of the big drain.
5: Even Alaska is 100 kilometers from here, but they're not welcome here because they have no power. We have no backup plan.
14: Right. That's really interesting, Luc. I'm going to turn to Anne here for a second. So Luc is describing the situation in the north where, you know, you could actually be of two minds. One, it's extremely cold and has a lot of water resources, so might be appealing. But we're really noticing that many of these data centers are planned more for the south of the country. For Luc, he's saying they would politically be unwelcome because the grid is already so fatigued by basic usage that they're having trouble getting enough power just for the 49,000 people who are living in his community. But have there been plans? Are there companies that have been eyeing the north?
0: Mm-hmm. Certainly in Northern Europe, we've seen quite a boom in data center construction over the past 10 years or so. And so I think a lot of Canadian politicians are keen to try and reenact a similar story here. Our problem for a while was that we did not have comparable amounts of fiber optic cables running north. Like, quite a lot of our telecommunication systems is biased towards the border, because that's where the bulk of the population lives. And we do not have a robust and competitive telecommunications industry, as I'm sure many people paying cell phone bills here know. However, the landscape is changing a little bit with the turn to AI. Some developers are gambling. There's a bet to be made here that there won't be quite as much concern about high-speed latency with AI versus regular cloud services. You know, if you're just training a model, you can kind of let that thing run and then, you know, not be too fussed about how long it takes to move down the very slow cable to get back to an internet exchange point. So we are seeing more developers like those in Olds who are, you know, wandering off the beaten path. Certainly the Wonder Valley project will be pretty far away from an internet exchange point. And so the future could look like a lot more of a Wild West kind of situation. Yeah.
14: We're going to get into some of the Wonder Valley project, Kevin O'Leary's proposed idea there. But first, I'm going to go to our next caller. And Luc Garceau, thank you so much for that question about what this might look like further north in the country. Jordan Smith is now joining us from Fredericton, New Brunswick. Hi there.
6: Hi, how are you? Can you hear me okay?
14: Can hear you just fine. What's your question for Ann and Darius?
6: That's great. Well, I guess I'm kind of coming at this from a different lens. From a New Brunswick standpoint, I'm all for the data centers. You know, bring big industry to the province. The construction jobs alone will help spur economic development. And coming back to the conversation on energy, New Brunswick is one of only two provinces generating nuclear power. And I think as data centers become more developed, then energy grids are going to have to develop with them. And with that will come innovation in things like small modular reactors, biofuel, hydro dams, clean forms of electricity. But my question is, once these data centers are built, what's the employment like and what are those people doing? So I understand you bring in a 300-500 workers to build these stacks or these facilities. Once they're built, what's the staffing look like and what are these people doing? And the reason I ask is I compare it a little bit to the trend of the crypto mining that went on probably about 2 or 3 years back. They consume a lot of power, but they really don't employ that many people once they're up and running. And so my question is, these data centers after the construction phase, what's the employment like?
14: That's a great question, Jordan. Thank you. Darius.
1: Well, I think, again, it's a bit of a voyage of discovery to an extent, but I think broadly speaking, you know, we could probably use the ratio you'd see on most major industrial projects as a guideline on this. And if you have, you know, if you have thousands employed during construction, you have several hundred full-time employees during operation. You know, again, really what, but I suppose it also depends on how much of a hand AI has in this too, and how many jobs are lost to the ghost of the machine, as it were.
0: I can actually speak to this. It's a bit of a departure from that normal industrial pattern. Data centers have some of the lowest job per square foot ratio in these kinds of projects out there. So it's definitely not going to keep money in the community by virtue of employing people once it's up and running. The jobs that locally are used in data centers tend to be maintenance, you know, ensuring that like someone's fidgeting with the HVAC system to keep things exactly the right kind of cool, or running security. A lot

0: out? Because if you're a layperson and you don't understand data centers, but you do have a say in what happens in the backyard of your own community, how would you find out what a project really offers you over the long term? Where would you get the most honest picture of that?
1: So unfortunately, a lot of communities face tailwinds in or headwinds rather, in trying to determine like basic facts about projects when they are in development. Developers will often sign non-disclosure agreements with city council staff because there is concern that knowing basic facts like how much water a facility will consume or what will actually be the overall like energy load of a site on a typical day. They'll claim that that's proprietary sensitive information and they will fight to keep that private. That's not true of every single project, but it is a tendency in the industry that really does create democratic gaps. That can also extend to these economic benefit agreements that are being signed with regional economic development organizations or directly with city council. So if you are a concerned community member, you have to be really quite assertive in asking questions constantly, both to the community and to your local representatives. Doing freedom of information requests may be necessary to uncover that information if it isn't forthcoming. Where there is a gap in really key information that a community needs to evaluate things, that itself is a story that should be told.

0: I want to follow on what Jordan was speaking about, communities that might be welcoming this and looking for possibilities and of growth. And what he was saying is that, you know, big industry would be welcome. He wants to see the economic development. They have the means to provide power a little bit differently than one of our callers from the north a little while ago. And I want to play this clip from Charles Trapp, who lives in Guelph, Ontario. We reached him before the show, and he had a similar kind of question.
1: AI data centers are a necessary evil. The proposals are a challenge because of the amount of resources they take. So it makes sense to locate them where we have the best confluence of resources to manage them. But we can't be playing not in my backyard. These are critical to the infrastructure for our economy for the future, and we have to have them somewhere. So we need to find the best fit we can, but we need to move forward because we're already behind.
0: So Darius, Charles is expressing a feeling there of being concerned about getting left behind if we don't build data centers. Do you think he has a point here?
2: Oh, very much so. And we see, obviously, in our recently launched AI, national AI strategy, that there is obviously, the government's trying to put a shoulder to the wheel here and make up for, certainly for lost time. I think, fundamentally, there is also, I would suggest, some peril in treating hyperscale as the only way forward for data centers. Yes, certainly, the Metas, the Amazon, the Googles, they are looking at this sort of compute power and building data centers of this scale. But data centers are of many sizes, frankly, and there are some Canadian companies doing some interesting work in what they see as the mid-scale space. So there's a company in Toronto called Powerbank, which has just sent a pilot data center into space, looking at the possibilities of running data centers from in orbit. There's a company called Moment Moment Energy in BC that is looking at second life batteries. So those are sort of refurbished batteries as a backup for microgrids to run data centers and other facilities. But I think, as he rightly identifies, these are infrastructural developments. We, in 1997, we didn't sort of balk at developing the internet in Canada necessarily, and obviously there are many Canadian leaders in that space. And likewise, Canada has some very highly regarded international sort of impact data center developers as well. So yes, this is certainly something we need to drive forward with and probably double time. But again, at what cost is always the trade-off.
0: Thanks for that, Darius. Maria Rose Lewins.

0: Now joining us from Swift Current, Saskatchewan. Hi there.
1: Hello.
0: Hi. What's your question for Anne and Darius?
1: Well, you know, I think our education system is woefully lacking if we don't know what the word essential means. Most of humanity existed without this technology. They are not essential. They are essential to a certain agenda, but they're not essential to life. Now, my question is, this is a technology that is going to change our culture. It's going to change the way we exist, we work, and everything. We call ourselves a democratic country. Why is nobody being given a choice? In fact, we are constantly told we have no choice. We have to move through with this. Like, we have no idea what truth and reconciliation means. Like, we are told we have no choice. This is not democracy. This is coercive control and being constantly manipulated and told these are essential, these are essential, these are essential. The history of this world is there's a class of people who want to live lavishly and they don't want to do an honest day work and they want everybody else to struggle and be under their thumbs and nobody should say anything but blissfully and complacently and silently go along with it. And I am tired of this, and I am tired of us calling ourselves a democratic country when these things are obviously harmful, we're obviously going in the wrong direction, people are struggling, and then we are being told we have no choice. I think we need a wake-up call. We have the wrong people in decision-making positions, and I think a lot of people need to be given shovels and shipped off to work camps and being taught what it means to actually put in an honest day of work.
0: Thank you. I can hear just how deeply this is not only touching on your concerns about AI, but about participatory democracy in general, that you're not, and that has been, to be fair, a big part of this conversation has been people asking about information and not finding ways to get that information. And you're quite right. In a democracy, there is an entitlement to know about what we are doing in our shared spaces, especially spaces that we maintain with public funds. So I really understand where you're coming from, and clearly you're speaking to your own experience. If I could try and carve out one question in there, it sounds to me like you'd like to figure out how communities can have a little bit more say, because for you, that would be such a foundational part of being in a participatory democracy. Darius, I'm going to come to both you and Anne for this one. Maybe we could keep it a little bit shorter, because I want to just let Maria Rose have that space for how she is feeling and her own experience, which might not reflect everybody's experience. We heard from other callers with different perspective. But that piece, you know, we're sort of seem to be in this conversation circling around that same very frustrating question. Well, how do people get a say? How do we amplify that participation piece in public spaces that will hold, in communities that will hold these data centers?
2: Yes. Well, it's a larger question that I'm sure we have time to answer than, you know, 15 minutes remaining. I think if I may say, I think there's obviously Mark Carney and his Liberal government were brought to power, you know, with the mandate that they had. I think there's been among sort of what we call progressives in this country, certainly the energy space, a great deal of disappointment around the government's doubling down on, again, as I've said previously, on a clearly an oil and gas leaning agenda, not least the Alberta MOU, which is based on a pipeline which has no economic argument, and a carbon capture and storage plant which is based on faulty technology and will likely never get built, just as one example. But I think it does reverberate into the discussion today around the AI strategy. We are being told this is the only way forward. The government is messaging, as governments do, in a selective manner. And I think, you know, again, we you get the politicians you elect, I guess is my view on that. But, you know, at the same time, for what it's worth, you know, that latest Angus Reid poll, which you may have seen, you know, on the 1st of June, you know, 68% of the country, at least, or those polled, that is, you know, share our last caller's concern. You know, they oppose data centers near their homes. And that's not just the, you know, the physical reality of a data center, you know, beside their home, but indeed, it is the way these a lot of strategy is being ramrodded through with very little consultation by design. I'd happily pass over to Anne for her thoughts.
3: Sure thing. Well, I'll just say that this caller is one of many people who is approaching data centers as a way to say no to AI in general. And I think what we're going to see increasingly in the coming months is something that's going to look pretty similar to pipeline opposition around oil and gas. You know, there were people who had local reasons to reject the building of an oil or gas pipeline through their lands, traditional or agricultural. And with data centers, you know, there's people who are bearing those local health impacts. There are also people who are concerned about the sort of global climate implications. And there are people who are distrustful of the technology, don't see the social benefits, might instead see quite a few social harms. So data centers remain one of the few spaces where everyday people can exert some degree of democratic power in that conversation, because the government and the industry has otherwise not made that possible.
0: Thanks very much for that. And Bobby Brochu is joining us now from Grand Prairie, Alberta. Hi, Bobby. What are your thoughts and what did you want to ask Ann and Darius?
4: Hi, how's it going? So I'm not quite Grand Prairie. I'm about an hour east. I'm in a little hamlet called Watino.
0: Okay.
4: And we live off of the Smoky River. And I was reading in the news and things like that, that they're proposing to build that Wonder Valley data center, basically right on the banks of our river, kind of south of Grand Prairie. So it's a bit ways away from me, but they're talking about pulling water out of that river. So being a farmer and living down here in the river valley, that kind of concerns me a little bit, because we already kind of had some dry years last year up here and so on and so forth. So I was just wondering how much, if it's true or not, but how much water would a data center take, and like how would that affect kind of our environmental capacity down here for water and such a thing? Because I had applied for an irrigation license, and there was kind of a big kind of have to go through a bunch of questionnaires, and you have to go through a an agrologist has to come out and take a look. And I have no problem with that, but I find maybe some of these data centers, they're almost kind of getting pushed through. They're kind of getting a little bit of a bit more of a leeway than the average Joe. So I was just wondering, how can we prevent that, or make sure all our I's are dotted and all our T's crossed, so we can get these things done properly and for the safety of our citizens in Canada and so on and so forth.
0: Bobby, thanks for that. First of all, it's so great to speak to somebody who's sitting right there and can speak to exactly the kind of sort of hoops that you're jumping through, and wondering if the same sort of rigor is being applied to applications for data centers. Anne, would you like to speak to some of what Bobby brought up there? And maybe first I could just, for anyone who keeps hearing Wonder Valley and is not sure what that is, that's the Kevin O'Leary proposed AI data center in Alberta. It would be, I believe, 7,000 acres wide. So it would be the largest data center in Canada if it was approved. Anne?
3: Yeah, so unfortunately, the truth is that we do not know how much water that facility will pull. And part of the reason why we don't know that is that the Alberta government has exempted this project from environmental impact assessment, which to me is quite shocking. They also neglected to fulfill their responsibilities to do any kind of consultation before launching the project, both with the caller and also with local First Nations. So the Stoney Lake Cree, with Chief Selden Sunshine, issued a cease and desist order and have been bringing forward a legal team to try and get negotiations back onto their proper track to have the necessary information discussed, because this is going to impact a wide range of people with a wide range of different land uses. So my advice to the caller, my advice to folks in the region, is to think about what you folks can do coalitionally, because to my view, there really are some democratic gaps in that process. And correcting that will require not only challenging this company, but challenging the Alberta government's conduct in trying to ensure fair dealings here, because I do not see evidence of fair dealings here.
0: Darius, I can hear that you're wanting to get in there, and you're welcome to comment. I just want to also add a little question, since your work as a journalist is looking nationally. If there are other examples in Canada, maybe not specifically to AI data centers, but as people look at energy projects or mining projects or any of the kinds of things that you've been writing about, how communities have come together and get the kind of information that Anne is talking about.
2: Well, Anne's exactly right in that, you know, this this sort of information is not given willingly. Just for a quick reference point, there's a data center project being run by Beacon AI in Alberta, which is a 1.5 gigawatt gas plant that's going to use 550 million liters of water a year, which by coincidence being built outside of Indus. Indus is a population, has a population of 5,000 residents. That's their total consumption on the year. So it, if the Beacon AI project uses that water, there'll be water rationing. There's simply no way otherwise. We did some investigation into Alberta, of course, is by far and away the most ambitious in the data center space in this country. There are 12 gigawatts worth of projects that are in the queue for development there. The next, I think Ontario has about 500 megawatts currently in the queue. So, I mean, obviously, sizably less. In Alberta, three-quarters of the current data center applications of that 12 gigawatts are in what are called highly water-stressed areas. So that is to say where 40% or more of the water is in use on a yearly basis. And of course, we also know that Alberta continues to have droughts, worse on worse year on year. If you look at the Pathways Carbon Capture and Storage Project in Alberta, this is the part of the Alberta MOU with the federal government. That project would drain, again, from our calculations, which have been corroborated by sort of experts in the field, would drain two-thirds of Alberta's river basins. So, data centers alone have huge water demand, and we can talk. There are, I'm sure, proponents of data centers, so we would jump in now and say, well, we have closed loop systems, we have glycol systems. It doesn't have to be all water. This is true, but nonetheless, again, water is a replenished resource, but it's a dwindling resource. And to wade through a project such as Wonder Valley or the Beacon AI project is a great disservice to those residents there. And again, water rationing will be required. So as far as what communities can do, I think it's a lot of basic levers, democratic levers to pull about writing MPs and building coalitions and indeed protesting. We've seen protests in Calgary and Guelph and Kitchener and elsewhere in Ontario around these data centers that are just sort of being muscled through. Vote with your feet, and obviously Canada's National Observer is very much on the beat. We do all we can to our 4 million readers to elevate the topic to expose this sort of the misadventure we're on.
0: Thanks very much for that, Darius. I want to play you something that this is, comes at it from a different kind of concern that has more to do with privacy. Brad Gollin in Cowichan Bay, British Columbia. We contacted him before the show and he had this question.
5: The AI systems are, to a large part data farms as well. So how would the technology, the data it contains, conform to Canadian law? In terms of privacy, if they're American owned, then are they subject to American law? Then is everything that's going on there the possession of the U.S.? How would that work exactly? Because honestly, with right now, to me, the U.S. seems like the greatest threat to our sovereignty. If these are owned and controlled by Americans, again, it feels to me like we're making ourselves more vulnerable.
0: Anne, what would you say to Brad?
3: Sure. Well, there's maybe two things there. One is that we don't have a robust legal regime in Canada to answer these questions. The Liberal government has forwarded a version of the AI Act for several years, but failed to bring it to table. So we do not have laws that cover the question about the responsibilities of companies to respect your privacy regarding training data, or whether or not it should be legal to monetize a project that was built off the backs of stolen copyright data. So that's one issue. The second issue has to do with the question of digital sovereignty the caller is pointing to. Digital sovereignty is a vague, confusing term that doesn't have a strong definition. For some, it's enough just to plunk a data center down on Canadian soil. But as the caller points out, if the operator of that data center is American, or if the clients the operators are serving are American, there remains security threats there. Microsoft has already said as much in a court statement in France, that if the United States government were to ask for data stored on a Microsoft data center, In a different country, Microsoft would be obliged to give that data to the United States government. So I think, you know, that should give us pause, quite understandably. But I also don't think that rushing to duplicate all these data centers on Canadian soil with Canadian companies, somehow with Canadian chips, like that plan kind of falls apart rather quickly. So instead of trying to hurriedly and imperfectly copy already existing industry, I think it's a question about figuring out what Canada can do well and building stronger made in Canada laws to govern the industry that's already, you know, off the hook at present.
0: And thanks for that. We've got one last caller. Matthew Veith is calling from Winnipeg, Manitoba. Hi there, Matthew.
6: Hi.
0: What's your question for Anne and Darius?
6: So my question was actually very effectively answered just with the previous response. So I'll just take the very last part of my question, very similar, which is models that are trained on data sets and that do a lot of work for us. They run on different types of GPUs. GPUs change over year after year. NVIDIA releases new generations every year. And essentially it's a case of, oh, you need the new one, you need the new one. So I'm curious, on the question of data centers, how does this interact with, like, what does the government need to do to better talk about how these how the sovereign AI systems are going to run to Canadians? Like, there's environmental issues, but on the question of how Canadians benefit from AI, I tend to be more of an AI skeptic. But what can the government do to talk better about how AI fits into the lives of Canadians?
0: Oh, Matthew,
6: foster good conversation.
0: You've really nailed the sort of core question that I think has really resonated through this conversation. I'm going to let both our guests have a closing word on that. We'll start with you, Darius.
2: Well, I think like so much of the energy transition, we are now talking security and sovereignty. This has been the kind of transplant of you know, one word for another. And I think like all things, you know, if we look back 150 years, the Industrial Revolution, what would we say of the laws in place in those times for, you know, for accountability, whether government or corporate? You know, it's not strictly my field, as I say. I you know, energy is what I've focused on for most of my career. So I do think there is a kind of, you know, a meta metaphor here in a sense, and you know. The one project, one review ethos in this government, this you know, the kind of, as I say, the ramming through of major projects or projects of national interest, such as they're defined by this government. I think, you know, it applies across the piece. There is poor communication. I think it's probably apologized for. You know, the apology is, you know, there isn't time. We need to build, and we need to build fast. But I think we are being left very much, you know, sort of blinded by information. And you know, what the wash through of information is too much to often translate to good effect. But maybe Anne is a better place to answer that.
0: Well, I thought that was quite good, Darius. Thank you so much. And a last thought there, speaking to what Matthew was asking.
3: Yeah, I want to zoom out here and think about the AI industry globally, which is to say, predominantly the big American players. And part of the reason why there is demand for newer and newer chips every year, part of the reason why there is a bigger is always better approach to having more energy, more data centers, seemingly endlessly growing, is that we are in a bit of a bubble when it comes to AI. And these large players are gambling on the fact that they can continue to scale models indefinitely, or at least until there'll be some kind of breakthrough. Increasingly, that gamble looks to be a poor one. Researchers are skeptical about whether that's an empirically valid proposition. And bankers are getting worried that there's increasingly bad debt in this sector and a lack of returns on investment for quite a few corporate clients. And no one so far in this business is making money on any of it except for NVIDIA, right? We're all just kind of financing this through debt. So I think that means that the environmental concerns should be joined with economic ones. And I think it means that people should proceed cautiously about whether or not a data center will indeed be a long-term contributor to municipal taxes, or whether or not they'll go bankrupt in 5 years, maybe even less. And I think in terms of what this means for Canadian industrial strategy, it might very well behoove us to find a niche in this industry that isn't predicated on scaling, where we have domestic AI developers who are working on building models that are smaller, that are more responsible, that don't rely on always having the next gen NVIDIA chip, always relying on having 100 megawatts of energy to throw at a problem. By frankly, not being American, we could find a way of standing out on the global scale and maybe marketing ourselves as that greener, more responsible option, because goodness knows we need such a thing.
0: Anne and Darius, this is such a complex problem, and we've heard a lot of different perspectives in this conversation. We've also heard some really, really big feelings on sort of different points of the spectrum of beliefs around whether or not AI data centers should be operating and where and how. We've been doing a kind of sort of little series, a kind of democracy 101, and you're making me think that maybe a next possibility for that would be a sort of how to build accountability around AI in our communities. And I really thank you for sort of helping us get a sense of what's actually happening in the country, what it means, and what questions we should all be asking. Thank you so much.
3: It's been a pleasure.
0: I've been speaking with Anne Pasek, who's an associate professor at Trent University. She is the Canada Research Chair in Media, Culture, and Environment. Alongside her, we had Darius Sneekus, who is a business correspondent with Canada's National Observer, where he covers renewables and the energy industry. I'm Saroja Coelho. Just Asking is live across the country on CBC Radio 1 on Saturday afternoons, 4 p.m. Eastern, 1 p.m. Pacific. 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
7: Canada looking to oblige here. It's Kyle Larin! The goal scoring feeling they craved on their own patch.
8: I was going to pass out. That was insane. That was insane.
9: The best games of soccer I've ever seen.
10: When we scored that goal, I feel like years of stress left my body. It felt so cathartic.
11: I couldn't see the replay because I was crying. I was very touched because it meant so much what they boys just did.
12: So do we pay the mortgage this month or do we go to the World Cup?
13: Everybody around the country is going to see history. They're going to learn names they never heard before. And it's going to be a great stepping stone for the soccer and football culture in the country.
0: Oh, folks, was that not a thrilling match yesterday with Bosnia-Herzegovina? They were in the lead until 78 minutes in. Was anybody else tearing their nails off? And then suddenly, only 2 minutes he'd been on the field, Kyle Larin smacked it home, a goal that sent Canada into total euphoria. I mean, we were having trouble finding any audio to throw into that montage because people were so hopped up and excited. This is really a moment for the history books. Canada's first ever point in a senior men's FIFA World Cup. The game ended in a draw, but the men's team is just flying high in confidence. The interviews have been insanity. I am betting that there are a lot of new soccer fans out there after yesterday's game. Okay, whatever you call it, soccer or football or the beautiful game, 2026 World Cup has brought together 48 national teams, 16 host cities across North America, including Toronto and Vancouver. This is a huge moment for Canadian soccer. So today, we are taking every single one of your World Cup questions. Maybe you want to know more about the lineup or you want to know about your favorite player. There's somebody that had a wish to go, but the price tickets were just way crazy and you want to understand why. Or maybe you're worried about some of the politics at play here. I mean, how do countries that are actually in conflict with each other in that geopolitical stage come together in this game and play fair? We want all of your questions. You can reach us at 1-888-416-8333. Now, first up, we are going to get you a little more familiar with the folks that make up Les Rouges. We've got Joshua Cloak on the line. He spent 5 years getting to know this team, traveling with them, hanging out with them, talking to them when they didn't even want to talk because they may have lost a game. I'm just going to welcome Joshua. Hi.
14: Hey, good afternoon. How are you?
0: Good. Thanks so much for making time for us. I know you were in Toronto yesterday, and now I think you're actually in Vancouver for the next game.
14: Yeah, it's there's no complaining though, right? The life of a sports writer during the World Cup is a thrilling one. And my flight today, after yesterday's match, was I counted 8 different jerseys on the flight. You know, fans of Turkey and Australia who are flying from Toronto to Vancouver to watch Turkey Australia tonight in Vancouver's first match. Canadian fans, all kinds of different fans. Like, look, we're only what, day 3, and it's gripped. I really think it's gripped the continent, and we're just getting started.
0: Yeah, I mean, it's just the very beginning. You are a staff writer at The Athletic, so you will have been watching this through that sports lens. What was the moment, the 78th minute, like for you?
14: Well, it was just like a moment where everybody could exhale, right? And I think for a lot of people that might be watching soccer for the first time, I was getting messages from buddies. I grew up in a hockey town. People kind of wondering, why isn't this Canadian team scoring? And that can be the story of a lot of, you know, World Cup matches, right? Teams don't get lucky on the day. In Canada, we're the better team on the day. They had the better chances. But that's a hard sell, right, for your first World Cup match at home to say we were the better team, but we lost. And so when Kyle Larin scores, I think, again, there's a feeling of relief if you're a Canadian fan, but also a feeling of pride because Kyle Larin is the second most senior player on the national team. He's been, you know, playing for the national team since 2014. That's a really long time. He's had nearly 100 appearances. He was their all-time leading scorer for a time. And then, frankly, he fell out of form a little bit and new forwards emerged and he kind of became that forgotten veteran.
0: Totally.
14: He was expected to start and didn't. And then, so you could tell when he comes on, it was relief for the fans, but also relief for Kyle Larin, who had been with this team for so long, has taken a lot of criticism. And really gets his incredible moment in the sun.
0: You know what? That was a real thing for me watching him yesterday. You know, usually when someone scores, there's a lot of hugging and camaraderie and lifting each other up. And he was actually shaking people off him and doing this really like, you know, big chested look at the audience, putting his fingers in his ears. And at first I didn't really get it. I thought like, oh, this kind of lacks some of that camaraderie, that sportsmanship, that grace. But actually, as you're saying, he had just taken it on the nose for a really long time. A lot of criticism, had some hard games behind him. And all of a sudden he just showed everybody what he had.
14: And criticism from people like me, right? Like if I can be frank, like, you know, Kyle Larin is a player that, and strikers, forwards, they can be streaky, right? And they have the hardest job on the pitch, which is just like, you know, scoring with one or two touches. So I think that was a really pointed message from Kyle Larin, but also one that like is pretty revealing too, because, you know, Kyle Larin is the type of player that this Canadian team, it's been a generation's worth of growth for this team, and they wouldn't be where they are without him. He scored 6 goals to get the team into the last World Cup, right? And I think, again, every single World Cup, there's going to be more and more fans that are curious about this team. And I think it's important to kind of recognize a lot of the people that got this team to where they are, and Kyle Larin's one of them.
0: Well, why don't we do that? We've got a few more minutes with you, Joshua. Maybe you could just give us a sense. We've been hearing Kyle Larin's name a lot, and his career definitely over on every single site right today. But there are some other real ones to watch in the Canadian team. Who should fans know about?
14: Well, I think if you're a fan that's just kind of tuning in for the first time and saying, I'm here, show me. I think what's truly beautiful about this team is that there is something for everyone, and there are people of different backgrounds, different economic backgrounds, people that came from different countries to be here, and people that, you know, can connect with fans in different ways. Jacob Schaffelberg is the lone player from Nova Scotia. You've got a really growing contingent of players from Montreal. Ismael Kone is one of them. Ismael Kone has the potential to be the breakout star of this tournament. He was so powerful in the midfield, and he really defines Montreal's kind of joie de vivre and the way that Montreal players play. They play with a lot more freedom than I would say players from, you know, Toronto or other areas do. Obviously, Jonathan David is a star that people need to watch. He plays for Juventus. You go even further back, Luc de Fougerolles is Canada's youngest player, 20 years old, which is quite young for a World Cup player, especially a center back. He, you know, was raised in England. His father comes from Montreal, and he was just so passionate about playing for Canada. And he gets thrust into the starting role with just a few days to go. Doesn't look like a 20-year-old at all. And I kind of watched him, and I was texting, you know, my wife saying, like, point this out to my son, who's a soccer player. Point this out. Point out what he's doing. So you've got young, old. Again, players from different backgrounds. I think, you know, what probably needs to be said about this team as well is soccer is a different sport than hockey, right? And hockey has become the kind of sport, it's a generalization, but it's become the kind of sport that has a lot of barriers, especially a lot of economic barriers. And if you talk to this Canadian team, they will all tell you almost to a man, none of them came from glamorous backgrounds, right? All of them experienced hardships in their own ways. And I think, I hope that's something that really resonates with the country, right? Is they're here because they want to be there. They're here because they've worked for it. Very few of them had any real, you know, advantages growing up. And I think, you know, the World Cup is meant to hook children. And I hope a lot of children see these players and their stories, you know, resonate with them.
0: Joshua, it's been so great to kind of meet the team through you, especially because you've known so many of them very closely. And I love that you own that moment where, you know, you've been part of that chorus of criticism and then watch Kyle Larin in a really glorious moment yesterday and celebrate that. Thank you so much for being here today.
14: Oh, anytime. Enjoy the tournament.
0: Thank you. You too. Enjoy the games. That was Joshua Cloke, staff writer at The Athletic. And oh, I have such a treat now because we have a panel of experts joining me to talk about these games. We are celebrating the World Cup and getting excited. This is your moment to really talk about the teams that you're rooting for, ask your questions about some of those weird rules. What the heck is offside? If you got some of our guests already laughing about that one because it is the question at the center of this. You might have also heard about some of the news stories around this, the referee that was turned away at the U.S. border. You might want to know how injured players are doing or what this game means for Kyle Larin and the future. I am joined by my three guests who are going to field your questions. We're going to start out with Carrie Serwetnik, who is a former Canada national player, first woman to be inducted into the Canadian Soccer Hall of Fame. Huge moment in Canadian sports history. Donovan Bennett is here, sports writer and broadcaster. And Alan McDougall, who is a professor of history at the University of Guelph. He's also the co-author of a new book, Cold War Football, a History in 10 Matches. You can call us with your World Cup questions, 1-888-416-8333. Again, with all your World Cup questions, or even if you're just excited about the game, you want to share some of what's happening for you in this tournament, 1-888-416-8333. Carrie, Alan, and Donovan, welcome to the show.
15: Thanks for having us.
16: Yeah.
15: It's great to be here.
16: Thank you.
0: Okay, so Carrie, I'm going to start with you. If I heard this correctly, this is your 10th World Cup that you're attending?
16: Mm-hmm.
0: Wow.
16: Yeah, just gotta accidentally happen.
0: Yeah, that's amazing. So what does it mean to you then to attend here in Canada?
16: It's incredible. I live in Vancouver, but I'm from Toronto, and going to the game, the feeling walking with the Voyagers, there was thousands of people, you know, marching in, and everyone wearing the red and white and the flags and the flares. It was amazing. And I loved hearing about other people's experience when we scored, because I was up in the press room and people are pretty darn boring up there, right? It's quiet, it's boring, there's no cheers. And I was like punching the air like Jesse Marsh, just like swearing, like every time we almost like scored, I'm like, ah, like, I just felt like we had to win or ruin the tournament.
0: Mm-hmm. It was a lot of pressure yesterday.
16: We had to get at least a goal. And at the 78th minute, when all of a sudden, like on the field, we were kind of celebrating, it was like this 5-second delay for me because I didn't really know that we scored. And I actually didn't believe it. I was waiting for the referee to somehow point at VAR and, you know, tell us something really disappointing. And when it you know, he finally blew a whistle and pointed for the play to go on, my body just had goosebumps up and kind of tears started in my eyes. And I'm like, oh my God, this is amazing. So it was a real thrill to be here in Toronto and be with Canadian fans and to celebrate this.
0: History making moment.
16: It's just the beginning. They're going to win the next game. I guarantee
0: it. Oh, I love that confidence.
16: Yeah, we're going to win it.
0: Oh, that's really cool.
16: I promise you.
0: Alan, maybe you could help us put the moment into context for a minute. I mean, how significant is it that Canada's co-hosting the World Cup?
17: I mean, it's huge. I mean, it's a big moment for Canada, first of all, because it's their first point in the World Cup last night. You know, they've never got a point in their previous two appearances in the finals. And co-hosting is a huge thing. It's only the second time the World Cup's been co-hosted. And, you know, there's lots of controversies we might get into about how the division of labor has been separated between Mexico, Canada, and the United States. So maybe we can talk about that. But I think to be involved in the party is just fantastic. And I do think there's ways in which Canada and Mexico can maybe bring alternative perspectives on this rather controversial World Cup to bear. So I'm quite excited about that.
0: Yeah, I think it's a real moment for people. I think there are a lot of people who haven't considered themselves soccer fans and are sports fans in lots of other directions that are suddenly gathered around their TVs getting excited about this one. Donovan, get in here in this conversation. You've been reporting from some of the FIFA events in Toronto. As you're chatting with fans, how do you find people are feeling right now?
18: Jubilant. Before I get to that, though, I'm going to be the sports person to give a sports update. Qatar and Switzerland.
17: I just saw that.
18: Who were playing as we got into the segment, just finished and at the death, as we would say,
17: last minute
18: in soccer. Yep. Qatar scores in extra time, so that match is 1-1. So all to play for.
17: Great
18: in our group,
17: for Canada,
18: our results, our as in terms of Canadians, our result 1-1 looks much better now that the other top team in the group, Switzerland, had a very surprising draw against our next opponent, Qatar. So let's get that out of the way.
0: Yeah, I think thanks.
18: People will be celebrating once again for a result that had nothing to do with our 26 players. But I'll get into what I've heard from fans. But I just want to even follow what I heard from the national team player amongst us, and the pride still so far removed from the pitch. That's the pride that all Canadians have right now. And it's real cool that it's happening for this sport specifically. I say that because, like many of the players, all of the players essentially on the field, I'm a child of an immigrant. Second and third generation Canadians are who represent us, in this tournament. And, my grandparents moved here from Jamaica in 1967. And my grandfather's sport of choice, naturally, was soccer. And the way he assimilated the sport that he gravitated to, because it could kind of figure out, was hockey. Because, trying to score, you got these goals, right? And in 67, as sadly we all know, that's the last time the Maple Leafs won. One of the first things he saw when he came here was the parade of all of these Canadians of different faiths and orientations celebrating together. And he said, okay, well, I've made the right decision to come here. This is where I want my offspring to be raised. And he became a diehard Leafs fan because he wanted to see that again. Sadly,
17: that was a bad choice.
18: Yeah, and we recently lost him, but he saw that in the Raptors, which was his grandkids' sport. And what we've seen is, whether it's the Leafs, we see these moments where many Canadians wanted to be a part of the identity and they assimilated to, our pastime. What I love about what's happening with soccer is, I think it's the opposite, right? We are such a metropolitan mosaic where we bring things, we bring culture, and many people bring soccer, the world's game. And we see it in terms of the countries that are represented on our national team, where their parents and grandparents came from. But we see many Canadians who maybe don't have the same history with the sport looking like ultras and chanting and singing and having flares and embracing this thing. And so I think that's the cool moment for me, is that we're slowly but surely becoming a proper football nation.
0: I love that. Oh, and I noticed that you use the word football. I've been getting skewered all day long because if I use football, everybody wants to be very clear that this is soccer.
17: But
0: so
17: you know, can I just say on this, this is you shouldn't feel bad about this. I have this discussion with many people because people always apologize to me because I, you know, I grew up in England and so people think it's offensive. But in the 60s and 70s, they were calling football soccer all the time in England. It was association football. It's a shortening of that. So it's not. It's no criminal offense to call it soccer.
0: Thanks. Thank you for that. You've bolstered my
18: Commercial breaks during the game is a criminal offense.
17: No, we can get onto that. Yes, absolutely. Yeah.
0: Well, we've already got lots of callers lining up to get in on this chat. Sheena McMahon is joining us from Victoria, British Columbia. Hey, hi, Sheena.
19: Hi, Saroja.
0: It's nice to have you on the air. What's your question for our panel of pros?
19: Okay, and I just want to say, will you please let me comment after the answer to my question?
0: Oh, all right.
19: Instead of just cutting me off? Thank you.
0: All right. Uh-oh. Sheena's on to me.
19: I'm a teacher. We're used to being in charge of things. Okay. My question is for the panel, for each of them. Do you know who the soccer player that has scored the most goals in international tournaments is, and I mean of all time, not just the players playing right now.
0: Come all on right, trivia.
18: It's going to be 3 for 3. The GOAT. Christine Sinclair.
16: She's making a point. Yeah. Women rock.
0: Yeah.
17: Right. Nobody playing in this tournament is the answer. Yeah.
0: Okay. All right. Teach. Our answers are in. were you? Is that what you were trying to do? Carrie is saying that you're really making a point about the women players and then what trailblazers they have been for Canadian sports and specifically for soccer.
19: Well, yeah, because Christine Sinclair has scored the most points.
0: Yeah.
19: Of any international player ever. So I believe that I heard on CBC, of course, that the men's team is actually getting more money when, in fact, we have the women's team that has won the most international titles. That just seems wrong to me. And I went to the one, there was a women's, don't forget, there is a Women's World Cup of Soccer, and I've been to games. They're much cheaper and just as exciting.
0: I've seen the women's soccer team, Canadian women's soccer team play. They are absolutely amazing. I'm going to let Carrie get in on this part of the conversation because I imagine you have plenty to say about the doors that Canadian women's soccer has opened for this moment in sports history.
16: Absolutely. I almost feel like it's this weird old subject because we've been so good. We've been in the last 8 World Cups. We've been 5 Olympics. We've won Olympic Games. We were the ones who were, not me, I don't want to say the we, but the Canadian women's team decades. Yeah. They've been front and center on the TV. They're the people the country got to know because of their success. And the poor men were not in the World Cup for 36 years. And so they were just not part of the subject. When he talks about cultural mosaic, we all had to find an ancestor from like France or Italy or Spain or Portugal to cheer for in the World Cup. It was like, who can we go for? All right, I'm from Scotland, you know? And so that's been our whole identity through World Cups. It's a completely different experience as we got to cheer for Canada's women when those tournaments were on, to actually cheer for the men. And I'm not going to, like, I don't want to slap the women right now, that the fact that our focus is on the men, but it is the Men's World Cup, and it's stunning to be able to cheer for our own team. I went to Qatar, and I just found it so magical to be with thousands of other fans who traveled there, when draped in the maple leaf and out there, and we were actually cheering for our Canadian players. And so the women will not be forgotten by next year. It's the World Cup in Brazil. It's just their moment right now. And we all know the goat's been the goat. but I love cheering on the men right now. It's the Men's World Cup. Yeah, they're making more money. I'm so sorry. It's not right. But things are changing. The Rise, you know, the Women's Hockey League, they're creating their own fan base. And so it's still a good trajectory.
18: Can I just follow up on that?
0: Yeah, go for it, Donovan.
18: What you say is so true. And went to the caller's question. I think we have to discern making more money from whom, right? So FIFA has a prize pool in terms of what the winning association will get, what teams will get as far as they advance. Now that pot is, yes, much bigger for the men's tournament in comparison to the women's. And FIFA would argue that it draws more revenue. In fact, that it underwrites all of their other tournaments for, you know, the next 4 years. We can have that discussion. But in recently, a new CBA has been signed, which the women have long fought for, which has pay equity mm-hmm. in terms of what happens in the men's and women's side. And not maybe just pay equity, but equity in terms of how many camps we're going to hold, how much training, how many staff are going to be there to support. So there are ancillary things above and beyond just what you get for an international friendly appearance or a World Cup appearance, et cetera, et cetera. So I think that is a good news story for Canadians. We can't control FIFA's prize pool, but in terms of our association, which we all pay tax into, the fact that there's pay equity there that was fought for, it wasn't given, is amazing. But I think we need to get away from having this conversation as if the two are in competition and not collaboration. This World Cup doesn't happen in Canada without the women's program. We've hosted a World Cup before in 2015. Mm-hmm. It went smashingly well. The women have played to a high level, of won three Olympic medals. So there's a decade where boys and girls could aspire to be outstanding in soccer. But similarly, with this big platform, I love the fact that the Nocta, which is Drake's collab with Nike, jerseys and outfits had on the front as their chosen charity that they want to support Canadian Women and Girls, a charitable organization to shed some light. So I think the circle wheel can continue where both can help each other. And what is also true is it's going to be much more difficult for our women moving forward because more countries are investing in women's sports. More countries socially make it acceptable for women to compete in sports. So quite frankly, part of our dominance has been there's been much less competition on the women's side. Now, that's a great thing globally, but for us, I think we need to use the profits from some of the brands in this World Cup and make sure that it's going not just to the men, but to women as well. Mm-hmm.
0: If you're just joining us, I have a panel of pros with me today. We are talking about the World Cup. Huge thanks to Sheena McMahon for getting us started off talking about those glorious moments in women's soccer and how some of those have led to this moment in time. The men's FIFA World Cup is upon us, and a lot of us were watching that amazing game yesterday. You may have questions about the games themselves, the rules, the best players, the people to watch. Maybe you're cheering for a team that is not the Canadian team and you're just excited about that. Let's get into it. You can call us at 1-888-416-8333. Again, the number to call with your FIFA World Cup questions, 1-888-416-8333. Alan, federal, provincial, municipal governments combined, they are spending about $1.6 billion on hosting these games. What's the economic argument there for host cities, and what are some of the arguments against?
17: Well, this is a long-standing debate on hosting sports mega events like the Olympics and the World Cup. I mean, I suppose the argument in favor is there can be infrastructural benefits in terms of new facilities and stadiums, improvements to roads and so on and so forth. I can almost hear some of the listeners laughing as I'm talking about some of these positives. Then I think there's the broader sort of more intangible benefits, sort of cultural benefits of bringing the world's game to your country. But it is also generally very controversial because the model that FIFA have perfected over decades really is to outsource all of the costs to host nations and then to trouser all of the profits. So FIFA will make the city's hosting events pay for it, and then they will be very keen to take all the profits home, as we're seeing in this tournament. So, yeah, I mean, that makes it pretty controversial, particularly this year, I think, because of the high cost of tickets. I mean, that's even by previous World Cup standards. I mean, we're talking up to five times as expensive as Qatar, which was already expensive. So I think that is probably taking away some of the goodwill. So pluses and minuses, I think. But once the tournament starts, as we saw yesterday with the excitement, some of the all big tournaments have stresses beforehand in any host country that people always complain about traffic and expense. Then the sport starts and usually we forget. some of that, I think.
0: Yeah, I mean, definitely you get caught up in the event itself. Donovan, I imagine the ticket prices thing, Alan, you were saying five times. Some of the numbers we've been reading is that some of these tickets are nine times the price they were at the last World Cup. Donovan, what are you hearing about how FIFA justifies some of that?
18: Well, they'll sell you a PR story that they justify it because they're going to use some of the revenue for you know, training referees and development camps in countries maybe that where they can't afford it. And so that's what they'll say. That they also will tell you, and you know, we just heard about the cost. They will openly say that, listen, we are investing $1.2 billion and we expect to make $11 billion. I don't know what type of business you're running, but that is a nice margin. So certainly for, you know, someone who acts like they're a non-for-profit, there's lots of wiggle room there where they could certainly make, you know, tickets more accessible. Their biggest argument in terms of the expense in these games specifically is that the ticket price needs to match the market. So you can't necessarily hold up ticket prices from other countries at other times because this is a different market. And in the United States, certainly, when you look at the price of New York Knicks tickets for the NBA Finals, or, you know, we have new legislation. I don't think it's going to have a good impact or it was well thought out. But we have new legislation about the reaction to how expensive World Series tickets were in Canada last year. And so their statement is this is a premium event. When you look at the price of other premium events in North America, this is in line with it. And another factor that we have in North America that isn't maybe the same in other countries is dynamic pricing, where the price that you bought may not be the price that it stays at. But when you have people deciding, as we heard in the edit coming in, if they're going to pay their mortgage or go to a World Cup game, you really should honor that price that they spent at the beginning, no matter what the market dictates later. I quite frankly think they misread the market. They had a chance to get this right. Their Club World Cup was a bit of a dress rehearsal for the World Cup in the United States last year, which is a FIFA made up tournament where they have a mini World Cup of club teams, not international sides. And we learned then that the demand for teams that aren't native to the specific country aren't the same. And maybe we learned then that people aren't as willing to travel to the United States at this point in time. So I think, unfortunately, they misread the market. And I think a lot of brands scooped up those tickets and have sold them to influencers or client partners. But I think a lot of the true fans for most of the games are going to be priced out, especially games that aren't. We've seen some games with host countries, Mexico, United States, Canada. Let's wait for the third match that's not necessarily going to matter in the group stage and see what the stands look like then.
0: Thanks for that, Donovan. We're going to invite Jerry Bell to join us in this conversation, calling from Thunder Bay, Ontario. Hi, Jerry. What's your question for our panel?
20: I have a technical question.
0: Sure.
20: When a player is injured, the referee blows the whistle. He's given medical help. And when everything is again ready to go, the whistle blows. But the clock never stops. Mm-hmm. So at the end of the match, injury time is put on. Mm-hmm. My question is, why don't they stop the clock? And who decides how much injury time there is? Why not just use it as we do in hockey? When the injury occurs and the whistle blows, the clock is stopped. When play starts, play continues on and the clock runs. It takes some of the responsibility away from the referee, who heaven knows has enough things to worry about, rather than starting and stopping a clock.
0: Thanks for that, Jerry. Carrie?
16: It's making me smile because I just think of in the olden days, the referee had the timer and you never knew when they were going to blow the whistle. It's almost a miracle when they finally, you know, told you at the end of the game, okay, there's 9 minutes of injury time. It was like, oh my God, we get to know how much injury time there is. So now there's that clock going down. I think it's just been sort of this nostalgic part of soccer where the referees held the time and the power, I suppose. But in the olden days, it could go on forever until the other team scored, it seemed like. And so I just think it just is the way it is. I don't think it's not going to change. I think people would have a cow if suddenly it started looking like basketball or hockey.
17: It's also to do with the we talk about football as the global game, right? Part of it, the appeal of football is its simplicity, right? And the flow of the game is very important. So one of the big controversies among certainly football or soccer fans this year is the hydration breaks that are in games, which are being used in certain TV markets to start to bring adverts into the middle of games. But that also breaks the flow of the game. So I think, you know, stopping the clock, which of course might cut out some of the wasted time because it is often arbitrary how many minutes you get at the end of a half or a game. But I think it is to do with the flow of the game, you know, that it's a rare game where you have 45 minutes where you can, in theory, just watch it uninterrupted. Now, increasingly with video assistant referee and hydration breaks, that's becoming more difficult. It's not like the old days. But I think a lot of people, purists, feel that that is a difference, and it would change the game fundamentally if you went to the hockey model.
0: You know, something I've been reading is it's not exactly what Jerry's asking about the injury time there, but what you just lean towards is how much demand there is on the bodies of these athletes. It just seems that if we do that historical look backwards, what players are expected to do, how many games they're expected to play. Am I right about that? It seems to be like a lot.
17: Yeah.
0: More. And,
17: well, Donovan mentioned the Club World Cup, right, which is a sort of, as you say, an invented FIFA tournament that was pushed into the calendar last summer. So a lot of these players are playing 9 to 11 months of the year. A lot of the games this year are scheduled in the middle of the day for TV markets, you know, or 3 in the afternoon. So, yeah, I mean, FIFA is not really thinking of the players' welfare in any of this, I don't think.
0: Donovan, I can see you nodding. Did you want to add to that?
18: Yeah, I mean,

0: injury time is part of the romance of soccer. You know, Fergie time in terms of a late winner potentially, or a manager pointing at his watch and saying, "Hey, I've been paying attention. Wrap this up." So we've seen some changes in terms of players have to get off the field. You know, in 5 seconds, substitutions or throw-ins and that type of thing, goal kicks. So we've seen some push to make it a little bit more uniform. But everyone in North America complains about this, but then says, "I hate the end of a basketball game where you're reviewing everything and how much time is on the clock when the ball went out of bounds, when there's no flow. The last 2 minutes takes 20 minutes." So I think soccer's okay the way it is.
1: I'm also interested to see how they were going to imagine the time. Were the referees just going to be going one Mississippi, two Mississippi when the ball went out of bounds? But I was watching carefully, and whenever a player was taking a little too long, you'd see the eyebrows just digging in from the referee at the player. And then he just used his hand and started going like one, two, three. You could see it, right? And now the player was like, "Oh God, I better throw it or we're going to lose it." So it's very interesting to see this, because there's a lot of time wasting that happens at the end of games when a team's winning, right? And now they can be penalized. Mm-hmm. If they don't throw that ball within 5 seconds, the other team's going to get the ball. If someone's not doing the goal kick within 5 seconds, after the the eyebrows are digging at the goalkeeper, then it could be a corner kick. And I think there's going to be controversies in this World Cup with these new rules. It hasn't happened yet, but there's many games to go, so we'll see what happens.
2: Carrie, you are speaking. I have actually seen that. I the first World Cup I ever watched was when Italy won 2006. Mm. And I saw exactly that, the sudden slow motion slowdown. And of course, and I was sitting in, at that time I was a correspondent in Germany. I was in Berlin, and it was two sides of the street. We had the Germans at a Biergarten on one side and the Italians in a sort of pizzeria on the other side of the street. So depending on what happened on the game, one side of the street was screaming, the other one was just in tears. But the slowdown was epic, and the German fans were beside themselves. They were tearing out their hair because there wasn't a whole lot of, holding that in. So there was a real reason why that's happened. Mm-hmm. It's not just the players getting frustrated with the fairness. The fans were actually just losing their minds.
1: Yeah, every rule's for a reason. Somebody's done something to make the whole panel talk for years and change the rules.
2: I do have to say, I don't want to take a dig at the Italians. I know this has been a sore moment because the Italian team is out again. And actually, they are some of the most elegant players I have ever seen. I mean, really. So if you're out there and loving the Italian team and sad that they're not a part of this World Cup, then I hear you. I understand you. We are going to invite Adrian Holmes into this conversation, calling from Vancouver, British Columbia, and only 13 years old. Hey. Hi, Adrian. Nice to meet you.
3: Hi.
2: So are you watching the games?
3: I am going to one game.
2: Oh, you're actually going. Sweet.
3: Yeah.
2: And what's your question today for our panelists?
3: So I was just wondering, with the extra teams now, how would that change which teams advance and how teams advance? Because we're changing from 32 to 48. So I would assume that would mean a lot of technical changes for advancing teams from group stage. And also, how much authority FIFA has, to change how many teams there are.
2: That there are next... Sorry, your signal cut out there. How many teams there are next year? Is that what you mean?
3: Yes.
2: Great. Adrian, just hang on the line there for a second. Donovan, I'm going to come to you first.
0: Yeah, number one, great. Question, Adrian. I don't know if you're ready to come for my job yet, but pretty soon. Yeah, so he mentioned it, right? He had the numbers right. 32 nations expanded to 48. So you go from 64 matches in 2022 to 104 matches as a sports broadcaster. And the cynical side of me says we didn't do that to figure out who the best team is. We did that so that there are more games to televise and advertise, et cetera, et cetera. But ultimately, what it does is it waters down the tournament a little bit, sadly. And it makes some of the group games less cutthroat, because normally the top two teams in every group advance to what we call the knockout round. And just by chance, there's always a group of death.

0: where three, sometimes even four nations who expect to potentially win don't even get out of the group. Well, that's not really going to happen because of the extra numbers. Eight teams who finish third, the best eight teams who finish third, based off of amount of points, goal difference, etc., they'll also get through to the group. So there's a wide disparity in terms of who you might play in the round of 32. Certainly for Canada, where you might play them. If Canada wins their group, they stay in Canada and play their knockout game in Vancouver. But generally now, you're not only trying to win your group, even if you're not doing as well, you're trying to be one of the eight best, eight of 12, third place teams to get through to the next round. So as surprising as that Qatar-Switzerland result was 1-1, you know, if this was 4 years ago, we might be saying, oh, Qatar might not get through. Well, they certainly probably will, but it just changes maybe their seeding.
1: Adrian, if I could just ask you, which game do you have tickets to?
2: I'm going to the Belgium against New Zealand game in Vancouver.
1: Right on. Well, you have a fantastic time. Thanks so much for calling in.
2: Thank you.
3: I would just say on the second part of his question, how many teams could be in the tournament? Is that up to FIFA? FIFA does what it wants, really. So there's already rumors that they might expand it further in future editions to something ridiculous like 64. I mean, you
1: really
3: wouldn't put it past FIFA, you know? So we'll see. But yeah.
1: Wow. I wonder how players feel about that.
3: I think the players, FIFA Pro, which is a sort of players union internationally, has frequently called out governing bodies for putting too much demands on players' bodies. But as Donovan was alluding to, when there's games and content to be put out, the players' welfare is not high on the list.
0: That's part of the reason, if we're being honest, why it's hosted by a continent and not a country.
3: Yeah.
0: Because it's just really not feasible to have one country host that amount of players and staff and fans.
1: Right.
0: So from a capacity standpoint, the next tournament will be a multi-country host as well. I think that might become the norm might become with the Olympics as well.
1: Carrie.
4: I'm also thinking of all these teams that have never had the chance to go to the World Cup, or maybe decades ago, the Carrasos, the Cape Verde, Haiti, and so on. It's impossible for these countries back when there was 32 teams to be able to be better than the Brazils and Argentinas and Italy's and France's, all that. And so it's given hope to so many countries in every continent that they can go to the World Cup. And this really changes the fabric in their society and culture with this like hope the changing of development in their own country, knowing that it's possible to go for the World Cup. So it's very exciting. Originally, FIFA was only going to have two games in the group, and everyone complained that they're going to go to the World Cup and only play two matches. So if it's a little bit watered down, well, great. More people got the dream to play in a World Cup. More countries got to cheer on their teams, and it can only be a positive thing. So if they're moving it to more teams in the future, well, I guess that's great for those teams that qualified. I mean, it took us 36 years to qualify, and we're here because we're hosting, right? So
1: right. We
4: want to be there in the future. Yeah. And so the higher numbers, the better.
1: If you're just joining this conversation, the voice that you just heard right now, that's Carrie Swetnick, who is the former Canada national team player. She's also the first woman who was ever inducted into the Canadian Soccer Hall of Fame. So we're really excited to have her here with us. I've also got Donovan Bennett, who you just heard speaking, sports writer and broadcaster, and Alan McDougall, who is a professor of history at the University of Guelph. He's also the co-author of the book Cold War Football, A History in 10 Matches. You may have questions or comments about this conversation. There's still time to get in here. We've got another 10 minutes to go. You can text us 226-758-8924. Again, a text message about the World Cup and your questions or comments, 226-758-8924. 8924.
0: Is it a hard 10 minutes, or will there be injury time?
1: We have not been counting it down, and the clock in my pocket has not tallied any extra time. Too bad, because hanging out with the three of you is a lot of fun. We sort of touched a little bit there on the internal politics of FIFA, and I want to look a little bit further afield for a moment. So, Alan, the United States hosting a majority of the game in this tournament at the same time, drawn into a huge conflict in the Middle East, that we are speaking about a lot right now, especially here on this show. And I'm wondering how those tensions can spill over into the World Cup.
3: Well, I mean, it's spilled over a lot, really. It's an unprecedented situation, I think. I mean, World Cups are often used and intertwined with politics and controversies, but I think it's certainly the first time where a host country a couple of months before a tournament has assassinated the head of state of another country that is playing games in the tournament that it's hosting. I mean, that's pretty unprecedented. And then has launched a war.
1: Just to fill folks in, you're speaking there about Iran.
3: I'm talking about Iran here, yes, sorry. So the war that Israel and the US launched against Iran, and Iran, of course, are competing, for those who don't know, they're competing in the World Cup. Their three games are scheduled to be in the United States. Many of their team and officials have had difficulties, obviously, in getting visas. So now the Iran team is based in Tijuana, Mexico, for their training base, and is kind of, it's not quite clear yet, maybe coming in for the day if they get day visas for the games in the States. So it is an unprecedented situation, I think, even in World Cup history, to have that much direct political tension between the US and Iran, who are both competing in the World Cup. And I suppose, in theory, depending on how this mad 48-team draw goes, it's possible maybe they even play each other. So
0: It might be likely, to be honest. If you look at the draw, if both Iran and U.S. finish second in their group, which is, you know...
3: Yeah, that's possible,
0: Possible. They would play in the knockout stage July 3rd, the day before Independence Day. So it writes itself in a way. I mean, the other interesting scenario is if the USA wins their group, Canada finishes third, Canada would play the USA on Canada Day. So, so, you know, what do you want, Trump versus Iran or Trump versus Carney at the World Cup? But I mean, it's funny, when I went back and I watched, the bid at FIFA Congress and the speeches that were made 8 years ago, he talked about, you know, one continent and collaboration and showing the world, what Mexico and Canada and USA could do united. And now we're at the tournament, and, you know, if we're being honest, the big brother at the table who gets the big piece of chicken, the U.S., who has the final, all the big matches, and most of the games, they've started a tariff war with the two other countries that they've got a hosting relationship with. And so, people always, try to separate and say their food doesn't touch and that, keep politics out of sport, but it's impossible. Before starting a war with Iran, the head of FIFA gave Donald Trump a peace prize, which is
3: a very important award, I think.
0: Right, yeah. Which is, and I don't know if we can get a VAR review on that prize right now, but, it's just a made up prize.
3: A lovely trophy.
0: Yeah, and there has been some reporting that FIFA has, a team obviously in every country, but they've rented space in Trump Towers that they're not really using. That was money that goes directly to not the United States government or USA Soccer, to the Trump family. So all of this.
1: Some of what you're leaning into is that close friendship that's been developing between the president of FIFA, Gianni Infantino, and Donald Trump. They've been traveling together. There have been times where Gianni Infantino has been traveling to locations where it wasn't clear why he was there, except to simply support or prop up Donald Trump. There's a huge article about that friendship and how it has unfolded over time in the New York Times this last past week, which really shows that these two have been building a camaraderie and a friendship that then blurs a lot of those political lines. I want to look also at some of the you leaned into it, Alan, some of what's happening for players who are trying to get visas to come in, also coaches and all sorts, as well as referees. And I want to just point briefly to something that happened earlier this week. Omar Ayrton, referee from Somalia, barred from entering the United States. He was set to be the first person from his country to officiate a World Cup match. The U.S. State Department official said that he was, quote, associated with suspected members of terrorist organizations. That's a direct quote, although there wasn't a lot of information then provided about how they decided that. Somalia is one of several countries currently under a broad travel ban imposed by the Trump administration. Donovan, I'm just wondering what goes through your mind when you hear stories like this, where the politics and the sports are in a real head-on collision with each other.
0: They certainly are. And you mentioned the lack of information in terms of, why. Not a lot of transparency there. There's been teams who've had difficulty getting through customs, harassed and held for quite a while, which, you know, certainly may have impact on the performance. There's obviously much bigger issues, but just from a human rights and dignity aspect, I mean, our listeners can imagine what countries those teams are from, maybe what religions are practiced in those countries, or how much pigment is in the skin of the players from those teams. So that is a bit disappointing, but not at all surprising. You know, I mean, I think when you have an administration that kind of tells you what they're going to be about, and, you know, treats their own citizens that way, certainly they would do the same to the rest of the world.
3: It's telling when the Somali referee was denied entry, as you were just describing there, that Gianni Infantino, despite his, as you were documenting, very special relationship with Donald Trump, didn't actually use it to leverage for people who he should have the back of, i.e., you know, Africa's best referee. He just hung him out to dry, really, and said this was an internal American decision. And so it's interesting, you see the power imbalance there between Infantino and Trump when push comes to shove.
1: What an interesting point. I wonder what it's going to be like. Ayrton has said now that he absolutely plans to be there in 2030. Yeah. It'll be, for me at least, I think it'll be the first moment where a referee's arrival at the games will be as celebrated as the players. I mean, he had a hero's welcome when he went back to Somalia, and he didn't even enter any of the fields at the World Cup. So it was already a really big moment. That political piece is a really interesting one. We're almost at our close, and I want to make sure that Carrie gets a last word there, because I can see that
4: I
1: you'd like to.
4: I just love the idea of the VAR review, because if we did VAR, like, then United States shouldn't be hosting the game.
1: Could you explain what a VAR review is?
4: Oh, it's a moment in a soccer game when the referee stops. Maybe there's been handball or someone's been kicked, and then you check to see if it's a goal or not, right? And there's a red card, a yellow card, or it's a goal, a penalty kick. And their behavior has just been atrocious. This is my 10th World Cup. Before it started, I said, I think this is the worst World Cup I've ever been to. Hadn't been started. And then by the end, I will not be saying that. I'm sure it's going to be absolutely ecstatic. But when you look at how exciting Mexico has been with all their festivities
1: yeah.
4: before the World Cup started, and how little we've done here, and then the visa issues that have happened in the United States, and the Trump getting the Peace Prize. It's just been terrible.
1: Well, Carrie, I know that the politics piece, I know that's where we're landing right now, but we also had a lot of room to just breathe and laugh together. It's been a real pleasure to have all of you here with us. Thank you so much.
3: Thank you.
4: It's been
3: Thank
4: such
3: you.
4: A pleasure. Thank you.
1: I've been speaking with Carrie Swetnick, former Canadian national team player and the first woman to be inducted into the Canadian Soccer Hall of Fame, Alan McDougall, who is a professor of history at the University of Guelph and co-author of the book Cold War Football, History in 10 Matches, and Donovan Bennett, sports writer and broadcaster.

And that's it for this edition of Just Asking. Our show was produced by Rachel DeGasperis and Brianna Goss. Kiata Greco joining us as well. Will Yar is our technical producer. Our screeners are Hannah Abrahamsey, Bisma Mogul, and Larabe Abrar. We had production assistance this week from Chuck Molgat. Our senior producer is Yamri Tasfutadesa. I'm Saroja Coelho.

Just Asking is live across the country on CBC Radio 1 on Saturday afternoons, 4 p.m. Eastern, 1 p.m. Pacific. If you want to call us with your questions at that time, the number to call is 1-888-416-8333. That's 1-888-416-8333. If you have an idea for a topic that you want to hear on the show, send us an email, justasking@cbc.ca. Thank you so much for tuning in and sending us all your great questions. We'll talk to you.

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0: 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Watch Marco Arop, Femke Bol, Julian Alfred, Faith Kipyegon, and Carsten Warholm push their limits across 15 different events. 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
6: From CBC News, The World This Hour, I'm Mike Miles. The United States and Iran have agreed to end fighting in their 15-week-long war. This applies to all fronts, including Lebanon. But there's no word yet whether Israel will end strikes on that country. Pakistan brokered the apparent peace deal. Katie Nicholson has more on what's included.
7: As we understand it, reportedly, as the president has said, Strait of Hormuz is supposed to open with the signing. That would be potentially Friday, and the U.S. would end the maritime blockade of Iranian ports. But this also reportedly provides more runway to address some of the more controversial issues. So the future of Iran's nuclear program. So they're talking about a 60-day period now of additional talks, more runway to iron that out. It would seem there is still much to be discussed around that issue of Iran's enriched uranium. We also know that Iran has been pushing hard for sanctions to be lifted. So that is also likely to be one of those heavily contested points that will continue on in this sort of 60-day discussion period. So very clear right now that there is lots to shake down on this before the deal is even signed on Friday, and then many more details still to be ironed out for weeks, possibly months after. Katie Nicholson, CBC News, Washington.
6: The UK has seized an oil tanker in the English Channel. It says it was a part of Russia's shadow fleet of vessels trying to evade international sanctions. The operation involved British commandos and law enforcement.
8: There were 25 crew members on board the vessel. They're currently in the care of the National Crime Agency and are undertaking a process led by that agency to process them appropriately now that we've moved the vessel to a safe location.
6: Royal Marines Lieutenant Colonel Tom Quinn says the operation sends a message to Russia that evading sanctions to fund the war on Ukraine will lead to decisive action. Russia has not yet responded to the UK operation. In Gaza. Palestinians held a funeral for loved ones killed in an Israeli airstrike. Four people were killed in an attack that hit a refugee camp near a hospital. Gaza's health ministry says the Palestinian death toll from the Israel-Hamas war has surpassed 73,000, with more than 173,000 others wounded. The health ministry does not differentiate between Hamas fighters and civilians. Here at home, a rural community in Ontario is mourning five children killed in a vehicle collision Friday. Philip Lee Shanlock has more.
9: It hits harder, I think, when it's children.
10: Sandy Shantz is mayor of the township of Woolwich, which includes the community of Elmira, just north of Kitchener-Waterloo. 10 people from the town were in a van involved in a collision with a sport utility vehicle in nearby Mapleton Township. Five children, four girls and one boy, ages 4 to 12, were killed.
9: See, more in the loss of five young lives that don't get to grow up and live a full life. So.
10: Ontario Provincial Police say an infant and four adults who were also in the van suffered serious injuries and are in hospital. The driver of the SUV, who was alone, is also being treated. The identities of the victims, who are all siblings, have not been released. OPP say its investigation is ongoing. Philip Lee-Shannock, CBC News, Toronto.
6: A BC community is facing a flood threat from a glacial lake that could burst its banks any day now. Last week, the lake measured 24 meters deep. Once it hits 30, an evacuation order will be issued. Jen Ford is an official with the Squamish Lillooet Regional District.
11: This is a canary in the coal mine situation where they understand this glacier
2: And the speed at which it's changing is a real indication of what could happen on other glaciers within the area.
6: Two dozen properties are under an evacuation alert. The Carolina Hurricanes won the Stanley Cup late Sunday night, blowing away the Vegas Golden Knights 3-0. That is The World This Hour. For CBC News, I'm Mike Miles.
11: Hi, I'm Saroja Coelho. 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Coming up, Living Planet from DW in Germany.
0: DW, Living Planet.
12: No one touching me.
13: So what you're seeing right now is samples of our sorbent material. You will notice that it's almost a little bit bigger than, say, sand. Or if you have silica when you buy new clothes that absorbs water, it's sort of the size of that.
12: Yeah, they're like perfect little spheres, kind of, it looks like.
13: Exactly. They're powderish almost.
12: So that is what is collecting the CO2. That's the material that kind of binds to it.
13: Exactly. So this is the material that has all the magic in it of being able to capture CO2 and enable storage.
14: What you're hearing here is reporter Sam Baker at a lab in Switzerland that studies how to take carbon dioxide out of the atmosphere. So often on this show, we talk about how we're changing the climate by putting more and more CO2 into the atmosphere. Today, we're going to flip the script and take a look at efforts to pull CO2 out of the air, a technology that some see as essential to addressing climate change. I'm Neil King, and this is Living Planet. Here to tell us more about this technology that promises so much is DW reporter Sam Baker.
12: Hi, Neil.
14: So, Sam, what is carbon dioxide removal? Perhaps we start there.
12: Sure. So, on a very fundamental level, it's just taking CO2 out of the air. Plants, of course, do this naturally when they absorb CO2 and use it to grow. But the type of carbon dioxide removal we're going to talk about today is a man-made technology where machines and chemical filters capture CO2 and remove it from the air to be buried deep underground. This is often referred to as direct air capture.
14: Okay, sounds very technical. But you wanted to cover this topic because you've been following companies working on this technology for a while now, right?
12: Yeah, I got interested in this technology years ago, actually, when I was just a baby environment reporter here at Living Planet. And I found this technology really interesting and exciting. Because, I mean, how nice would it be to just have a little machine, maybe the size of an air conditioner, next to your house that could suck out CO2, you know, absolving you of your carbon sins and taking out your emissions every year?
14: Yeah, I mean, it sounds very tempting. I'd certainly be up for that if it's affordable, that is. But I kind of also feel like, though, you know, I mean, there was a lot of talk or hype around this technology for some time, but it sort of dropped off the radar a little bit in recent years, didn't it?
12: Yeah, that was another reason I wanted to go back and look at this. I mean, it did get a lot of press a few years ago, including from me. You know, I interviewed a spokesperson from one of the biggest companies doing this direct air capture, Climeworks, back in 2019, about how they were capturing CO2 to be permanently stored underground. And yeah, I wanted to follow up with them to see if they've met some of their goals, like if they're on their way to removing 1 million tons of CO2 by 2030.
13: Just watch for the red lines.
12: Okay,
13: sounds good. We're overlooking the wet chemistry labs where we make the materials, testing facilities where we measure performance, as well as mechanical prototyping shop where we make the machine and test it for reliability.
12: This is Helen Cox, Chief Technology Officer at Climeworks, and she's showing me around Climeworks Innovation Center in Zurich from up above on this walkway looking down on a workshop floor.
13: Just to give people a sense of the space here, maybe. So this center used to be a European Space Agency where they used to build shuttles here, space rockets. So you can imagine the size, the height, and the width. So it's a very, very big space. And to me, what's most exciting is actually the speed at which we are innovating here and what the center allows. So
12: Helen started working for Climeworks last year, shortly before the company got some bad press.
15: The mammoth failure of direct air capture.
16: Why Swiss carbon removal startup Climeworks faces serious headwinds.
7: Climeworks capture fails to cover its own emissions.
17: Okay, so that does sound a bit withering, but I mean, would you say this bad press, you know, is justified? I mean, after all, I mean, they are trying to do something good, right? They're trying to help solve the climate crisis with what they're doing.
12: Yeah, and I think we should take it with a kind of open approach and see what's really going on. So Climeworks started in 2009, raising funding and developing their machines. So they were looking for ways to sell this service of capturing and storing CO2 to companies and individuals who wanted to counteract their own emissions. So they started building a few plants in Iceland that would have many of these direct air capture machines stacked next to each other. The first was called Orca and was completed in 2021 with a capacity to capture 4,000 tons of CO2 per year. Then they built a bigger one called Mammoth, which began operations in 2024 and had a capacity to capture 36,000 tons per year. To give you an equivalent, that's like taking more than 8,000 vehicles off the road every year. But the thing is, both of these plants have never come anywhere near their capturing capacity.
17: Okay, so I'm guessing that goal of 1 million tons captured by 2030 is pie in the sky?
12: Yeah, we're talking just a couple thousand tons captured in total since opening their Mammoth plant.
17: Okay, so what is the problem then?
12: Well, basically, when these machines were deployed in the wild, they ran into all sorts of problems they didn't have in the lab. So things like changes in air temperature or humidity affecting how they functioned. And of course, these things fluctuate with the seasons or even over the course of a day. It could be cool and foggy in the morning, but hot in the afternoon. Helen told me that sulfur in the air from the geothermal plant that powered these machines also created issues. So that's what Climeworks learned in Iceland. What they'd been able to do in the lab didn't hold up out in the real world when they started to scale this up.
17: Okay, but that really is then more than just a wee snag, right? You know, especially if your entire business model depends on operating outdoors and in the real world, right?
12: Right. And if you've got investors depending on those companies who've committed to buying carbon credits from you, that sort of thing.
17: Yeah.
12: So this takes me back to Helen at the Innovation Center in Zurich. As their new CTO, she's trying to course correct. So Helen took me downstairs where there were pipes and machines everywhere.
18: So if you look at here on your left-hand side, you see a big pipe coming in where the air comes in and hits that pipe where the filter material is located, then comes out on the other side. And we vary the temperatures and humidities of the air that's coming in to understand if the filter material collects the CO2 as effectively and under all kinds of different conditions.
19: I see. So all of these kind of boxes and then the pipes and tubes and things you have up there, that's all really to play with the air.
18: Exactly. So if you actually look at the capture unit there, it's a very small part of the pilot test facility. It's all about making sure we're mimicking the air to be reflective of the commercial conditions. That's really where the trick for direct air capture is.
12: So the other big challenge with direct air capture is that CO2 only makes up a small part of the atmosphere. It's about 430 parts per million. Now, that number has massively increased since it was 280 parts per million in pre-industrial times, and that's what's heating up our planet. But when you're sucking this stuff out of the air, it requires a lot of processing to squeeze that CO2 out from the other molecules that make up the air we breathe.
18: Just to give you an example, in order to capture 1 ton of CO2, you need to process about 2 million cubic meters of air. That's about 2 Empire State Buildings much. If you're walking down Manhattan and you saw 2,500 people, one of them would be the CO2 molecule. So the amount of air that we need to process through the filter material is enormous.
12: I mean, is this a very energy-intensive process?
18: It is energy intensive, so that air needs to be pulled through our capture units with fans, and that energy to pull that much air is high, right? But the really cool thing is that we've actually innovated around very low resistant materials where pulling the air through becomes much, much, much easier. We have made more than 50% improvement in cost reduction in energy consumption.
12: So they might be able to reduce energy costs, but the costs are still way too high for many consumers.
17: Can you give us a price tag there, Sam? How much are we talking?
12: It costs $500 per ton of CO2 removed.
17: Okay, I'm just guessing here now, but that sounds like it's incredibly expensive.
12: Yeah, so I wanted to do a little math on this and see what it would be, say, for myself offsetting my emissions for a whole year. I'm an EU resident, so the average person here emits 9 tons of CO2 per year, but I go back to the US usually once a year, so I added 2 tons for the long-haul flight I take. And so let's say it's 11 tons per year, that would be $5,500. So it's doable, but pretty steep.
17: Okay, but I mean, they've been doing this for quite some time now, right? After a while, prices should come down normally, shouldn't they?
12: Yeah, you would think. So when I spoke to a Climeworks spokesperson in 2019, the cost was $600 and they were aiming to get that down to $100.
17: Obviously, they've really missed that target. Again, I mean, why has this been so hard to bring down? Is it just the energy costs?
12: Well, energy costs are one factor that, as they say, they're obviously working on. But another is that this technology just hasn't really scaled up, largely due to those problems we were talking about earlier. And a further issue is, even if you've got the cash to spend on counteracting your own emissions or your company's emissions, these machines won't be delivering that carbon dioxide removal for 7 years, according to Climeworks' website.
17: 7 years? I mean, that really doesn't sound like a technology operating at any kind of mass scale yet.
12: I had the same reaction. So I asked Helen about it.
18: That 7-year comment is to allow us to be able to manage our supply chain and delivery targets, but we have 100% record on nature-based solutions.
17: Okay, so nature-based solutions. It sounds a bit like corporate climate lingo to me. What does that actually mean, Sam?
12: Yeah, well, this is one of the things that has changed since I last spoke to them. So they are now offering customers not only what they call their technology-based solutions, so this is the removal with their machines, but also carbon credits from other projects, things like protecting forests. And we know these sorts of carbon credits often have a pretty mixed track record on how reliable they are.
17: Yeah. But that then also means then they've expanded into this, diversified, so to speak, to prop up what should be their core business, the mechanical way of doing things. They need the nature-based solutions to remain, well, attractive or profitable.
12: So, yeah, I had a lot of questions about this. And after I had gotten a tour of the facilities away from the labs and the machines, I put these questions to Helen.
18: I mean, we know for sure engineered solutions aren't a silver bullet. And engineered solutions today, as you rightly point out, are relatively expensive. So how do we create the market for carbon removals in general and make it big is not through engineered solutions today, because the market does not absorb the current price. So if you look at the scalability of nature-based solutions versus engineering solutions, engineered solutions basically have infinite scaling, right? So you can basically build as many plants as we're willing to build and reduce the cost, while you can only plant so many trees to be able to absorb that CO2. So we think nature-based solutions are actually quite fantastic right now, because they're the price point that is absorbable by the market. But that market needs to help us get to engineered solutions so that we can scale this to an industrial scale and get to gigatons that we need to get to be able to reach our net zero targets.
17: Okay, let me just try and unpick that a little bit for myself to make sure I understood this correctly. On the one hand, they feel that nature-based solutions are not as scalable as engineered ones, but they're happy to go with it as long as the engineered ones are still too expensive.
12: Yeah, and I think a lot of questions remain about being able to scale this technology.
18: I think what has happened over the last 5 years or so is Climeworks has learned a tremendous amount from what it means to actually operate a commercial plant at cost targets, at production targets. I remain
13: hopeful that we can hit $100 per ton, but I think it's quite challenging.
7: So Climeworks has been working on direct air capture since 2009. I know you haven't been here that long. How much CO2 is the company actually removing from the air each year?
20: At the moment, we don't comment on precise figures, if that's all right.
7: So not sure if you could hear that there, but the press officer piped in saying, we don't comment on precise figures.
17: Okay. But interesting that he would, you know, interject. A company like this should be transparent about how much CO2 it's been able to capture, shouldn't it? So why the secrecy?
7: Yeah, you would think. I mean, he did say that their numbers were available on a public registry of carbon dioxide removal credits. And I had done my homework before this interview, and I knew how much Climeworks had stored based on that public registry. I do have the Puro.earth numbers here. So this is a registry that verifies CO2 removal certificates. And this was only for the past 2 years, since 2024. But Climeworks has stored 2,005 tons of CO2. The goal was 1 million tons by 2030. Does that still feel like a realistic goal, or are the goals needing to be revised?
13: I personally am a very ambitious person, so I would say I'm willing to do ambitious targets, but we also have to be realistic. I don't think it's possible for us to get to those levels anymore by 2030. But what I do think it's really possible by the end of this decade, which is only a few numbers of years away, I think we'll demonstrate commercially viable, profitable costs for what the market is willing to pay for CDR today, such that we can build larger and larger and larger plants over the next decade.
17: Okay, so, you know, trying to be fair here, I still feel like, you know, they're trying to solve a problem, they're trying to help. And as much as I'd like this technology to work, it does seem more like a cautionary tale right now.
7: There's certainly a lot to be learned from it, at least. At the same time, companies wading into direct air capture technology have actually multiplied since I started reporting on this in 2019. There are over 100 of them now.
17: Yeah, and I mean, there are also big international climate bodies like the Intergovernmental Panel on Climate Change. They're also banking on this to work, right?
7: They are. It's part of their plans towards basically taking out emissions that we've already created. So to get a better handle on all of this and understand direct air capture's role in our range of climate solutions, I spoke with Carl Greenfield, an analyst at the International Energy Agency who specializes in carbon dioxide removal.
21: I think I would say that the main message is that carbon dioxide removal, it's not a substitute for cutting emissions. We need both. We need to cut our emissions and remove emissions. So if you think of our atmosphere like a bathtub, right now the tap, our emissions is still running. And the first and most important step is to turn down, or ideally turn off, that tap as fast as we can. So that's cutting emissions. But even if we manage to slow this flow, the bathtub is already still quite full. And what DAC does is it helps with that second job of pulling the plug and helping that water drain out. So the key point is that we need both of these. We need to turn off that tap, we need to reduce our emissions, and we need to remove some of those emissions that are still within the atmosphere.
7: Yeah, and when I think about this, I often think of the historical emissions that countries and companies have put into the atmosphere as well. To my knowledge, no one's taken care of their historical emissions yet because they're just trying to get their current emissions out. But have you heard that talked about in the industry? Or is that something more that countries will have to do towards their climate goals?
21: I think we'll be having this conversation probably in the next decade or couple of decades, as right now a lot of the focus is on the emissions reduction side, and getting these removal technologies to scale is really at the questions that you're asking. How much will it cost? Who's going to lead it? Where is it going to be deployed? How this will impact the larger emissions reduction or removal strategy of a country, I think it's still open to see how countries and companies plan to use this.
17: You just mentioned the historic emissions there, Sam. Basically, those are the emissions that are already in the atmosphere, because CO2 does linger for a while, right? And eventually we have to get rid of this stuff as well, because the bathtub, the analogy there is very accurate, right? It just fills up
19: Yeah, and some climate scientists I've talked to have even talked about overshooting 1.5 degrees and that we'll have to then try and kind of come back down from that. So that would require taking CO2 and other greenhouse gases out of the air.
17: Yeah. So, I mean, if global climate plans are counting on this, but the technology hasn't really proved itself at scale yet, it does feel like a pretty big gamble. Are we betting on the wrong horse here?
19: Well, here's what Carl had to say.
1: If we look at the IPCC 1.5 degree scenarios, there's a substantial reliance on carbon dioxide removal at anywhere of, I think it's an average of 12 billion tons by 2100. So it's a massive scale up from what we have today. In terms of what that means for the overall slice of the pie, it depends on how much action is done today. But if you include CCS, as well as direct air capture and some of the other removal technologies, we expect that to be around 6% of emissions reduction by 2050. So not a small amount, but it's much smaller than, say, electrification or renewables plays in the overall picture.
19: Okay, so sorry, he had a few acronyms there. So DAC is direct air capture, and CCS is carbon capture and storage, where you capture CO2 before it's emitted and then store it underground.
17: There is one other area where carbon dioxide removal might prove profitable and might be very promising. And we're going to have more on that after this break.
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17: Welcome back. This is Living Planet with me, Neil King, and with me in the studio is our reporter and producer, Sam Baker. And Sam, in the first half of this episode, we talked a lot about the company Climeworks and some of the snags that they've encountered in scaling their direct air capture operations. And the bottom line there was that it's still, well, let's say quite a way off from reaching the scale that we'd need for it to have a noticeable impact on the climate. I think it's fair to say that. But you also visited another company that is taking a slightly different and, daring approach, right?
19: I did. I took a short trip not very far from our studios here in Bonn to see another direct air capture process up close. You can really see in here the carbon being collected. I'm kind of surprised. I mean, there's like these little crystal, like white crystally chunks, as well as some liquid coming down the outside.
23: Correct. And I mean, this is a new process innovation, but essentially it's all happening inside the column.
19: So remember how I said there were over 100 direct air capture companies now filtering CO2 out of the air like Climeworks? Well, I wanted to see what some of the newer companies in this space are up to and where they might be headed. So I drove to a part of Germany once known for its coal and steel production. Now it's home to the direct air capture company Greenlight. And in a parking lot in Essen, their CEO and co-founder, Florian Hildebrand, showed me how they're capturing CO2.
23: We're now in front of the absorption column, which is where our process starts. We see a big vertical column, a fan on top, which sucks in air through these black filters. And then the solution flows down the column. And as air gets in contact with the solution, the CO2, which is very dilute in the atmosphere, is sort of sucked into the liquid and reacts. And over time, more and more white powder piles up. Eventually, we have this white slurry, which is then going into sort of a buffer tank. And on the other side, we have the back-end unit in this green container where we then release the CO2 again.
19: So not a terribly different process than what other companies are doing. But what makes Greenlight different is what they want to do with the CO2 after they've captured it. Instead of storing it permanently, Greenlight is capturing CO2 to sell to companies making things like sustainable aviation fuel or e-methanol for shipping.
23: So we give them either green CO2 and green hydrogen and green oxygen, or we give them green CO, which is carbon monoxide or green hydrogen. But essentially, we just give them the pure molecules, the pure product.
17: Wow, I'd never heard of this before. Sam.
12: Did you even know there was a market for such a thing?
17: I had no idea. I'm still having a little bit of trouble getting my head around it. Because let me just rephrase it again, what he just said. That they're essentially capturing CO2 and repurposing it so that it can be used to fly airplanes, for example.
12: Yes. And it took me a second to get my head around this equation as well. But basically, this is a carbon neutral process because they're taking that CO2 out of the air, but then they're re-emitting it. So there's no additional CO2 going into the air.
17: Okay.
12: Does that make sense?
17: I think it does. I think I've got it now. So it's it doesn't solve the historic emissions, right?
12: No, it doesn't solve historic emissions at all.
17: It just stops things from getting worse.
12: Exactly.
17: Okay. Yeah, but still, I mean, it's worth investing in that technology as well, I guess, if it's scalable, right?
12: Yeah. And I mean, when it comes to things like aviation fuel or shipping, these sorts of fuels are hard to replace.
17: Okay, so Sam, again, bottom line, just, you know, how profitable and scalable is this?
12: So I think the difference between this and Climeworks is Climeworks is depending on companies or individuals just having the goodwill to choose to voluntarily take their emissions out of the air and pay for that. This process, however, is selling a product to companies who want these more sustainable fuels. Now, that might still rely on regulations for things like sustainable aviation fuel and e-methanol. But as we're seeing with different geopolitical developments in the world, this might be something these companies want to buy regardless of their environmental concerns. Mm.
23: There's another angle to it, which is the resilience angle. And that's what we're doing together with Rheinmetall, Ineratec and Sunfire and a few others, is to build small-scale off-grid fuel productions in Europe to essentially provide fuels into defense equipment where you're not dependent on Russian or oil now coming from the Middle East, which is obviously blocked because of the Strait of Hormuz.
17: I mean, with all that's been going on with airlines responding to the fuel crisis lately, Lufthansa and Germany cancelling lots of flights. So maybe this, you know, what Florian mentioned, this could help, right?
12: Yeah. And actually, they're even working with Lufthansa and its subsidiary Eurowings to supply this feedstock for sustainable aviation fuel. And they're doing that for about 60 flights between Mallorca in Spain and Dusseldorf here in Germany.
17: Okay. Well, it's a start, I guess, right?
12: Absolutely, yeah.
17: But I mean, without putting too much stock on what startups say, you know, about their own business, where does Florian see this going?
12: So he thinks that because of this energy independence, as well as the environmental angle, that companies are willing to buy these products.
23: It's not like a nuclear power plant, which needs 15 years of building with many components. Ours is quite simple. Technically, it, you know, maybe not just like solar, but a little bit like wind energy, where it should just scale over time and it should be simple enough to build anywhere.
17: So Sam, now, the question I've been asking myself all along is this a technology we should be investing more in? Or is it something where we say, okay, if it's about, you know, saving the climate, it's not worth pursuing this anymore, we should pull the plug now and the money's better spent elsewhere?
12: I think what these examples show are a couple things. First of all, there needs to be a business case there really driving this, because there isn't regulation driving the need for this yet. From a few of the experts I spoke to, the reality is that the investments in carbon dioxide removal are pretty small compared to, say, investments in renewables. So I think we have to kind of put that in context as well. But I would say one big conclusion is we should not be depending on this to absolve us of those climate sins, of fixing climate change. And I think these companies would tell you that themselves too. So it shouldn't be looked at as a big climate solution. It should be looked at as a very small piece of many other solutions that we're going to need to get there.
17: Next week, Sam, you're with us again, taking us to Norway, where a project led by a bunch of fossil fuel companies and the Norwegian government is burying much larger amounts of CO2 under the North Sea. And they've even got a faithful companion to help in the endeavour.
12: Oh,
19: Oh my gosh, that is a robot dog. You were not joking.
4: No, I was not. We are testing out a robotic dog for inspection.
19: He can sniff CO2.
4: Yeah.
19: Wow, that is so crazy.
17: You really won't want to miss that. Today's show was mixed by Michael Springer, reported by Sam Baker, and hosted by me, Neil King. Thanks for joining us. See you next week.
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5: Y'all want to hear some hip hop?
8: We're on the corner of a dusty street in the small city of Makanda, South Africa. A young man with a mic and some giant speakers is doing publicity for a gig.
5: Ladies and gentlemen, the event that is going to be going on in the Black Power Station tonight, the event is called Euphoria. We want you to escape the troubles of this world and feel euphoria.
8: My name is Lutando Zingela, performing as Damage. I'm part of Euphoria, alongside other local artists. I want to introduce you to some of them, but first, I want to tell you more about the venue, the Black Power Station. Where does that name come from? To find out, we need to leave our man with the mic and go to the edge of town.
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9: Sure, I see you.
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24: The Black Power Station, I remember there was these three Afrikaans guys who came here. They wanted to buy the name with 3 million then. They said, this name is powerful, we want to buy it. I said, thank you, I'm not selling it.
25: Sit here. I just want air in.
24: My name is Olile Madinda, known as X, the founder of the Black Power Station, an artist.
8: A disused power station on the edge of the city. It's now a venue for local artists to make themselves heard.
25: Since the show, yes.
24: Growing up in Makanda as an artist, hip-hop artist, and around 1996, we didn't have a place to perform. We wanted to build a space, and I came here by accident because I was meeting a friend. It used to be a power station, according to my father, that powered only one side of the city. Electricity was not accessible to black people. We know that history. We can't erase it. Yes, it was an empty building with dust and was run down, and other people like, it's not gonna work. I said, build it, they will come. Because of the idea itself, I was longing for a home.
8: And X has created a space where everyone feels at home. Bookcases line the walls. You can pay for your ticket with a book if you don't have money. You can sit on sofas or chairs or beanbags. There's a fire in the winter. Makanda is in South Africa's Eastern Cape. That's the province that produced Nelson Mandela and another famous struggle hero, Steve Biko, the founder of the Black Consciousness Movement. He was a student activist in the town, and he was arrested here in August 1977. He was dead less than a month later at the hands of the apartheid regime. His book, I Write What I Like, inspired a generation of young black South Africans, including X.
24: Steve Biko believed that we should be our own catalyst. We are better than what we are told to be. So I learned about Steve Biko, how the Black Consciousness Movement organized themselves, how Steve Biko himself built a clinic at the height of the apartheid, being chased by the system. So I was charged by saying, if I'm influenced by these people, I need to build something.
8: So that's our venue where Euphoria will take place. The Black Power Station is up on a hill above Makanda, which used to be called Grahamstown, and you'll hear both names. Driving back into town, there's a place you can stop and look out over the whole of the city. If you do, you might notice something. The houses here, they have pools, they have nice gardens, and there's these trees that are so green in this town. But there's a point where these trees stop. And beyond that is another totally different scene. The grass is
0: brown, and it's gravel road. The houses are all packed up together. Some are built in mud. There are no pools. There are no gardens. This part of the town is called Ikhini. This is where the majority of the black people live. They make up most of the population of the town. These two parts of the town, the green part and the brown part, geographically are very close to one another. But in many other ways, they couldn't be further apart.
2: I want us to get to the tempo of the song. I would usually go for a 90.
0: I know that for me, music is part

0: sing the lyrics on my notebook, and my teachers always shouting me and calling my father to come to school. They was judging me and they were saying, "You are very crazy. The thing that you are doing, it will not take you far."
1: What was the chorus before?
0: Iti, stand up, say me. Yeah.
2: Vava and I are working on a new song. It's about a girl he loves who has moved to another town and how he misses her. Because it's not just writing and recording, now he's going to get a chance to perform on the stage of the Black Power Station at Euphoria that's coming up soon.
3: I'm Dr. Alet Skern. I'm a senior lecturer at Rhodes University. My PhD was on the digital ecologies of hip-hop artists in Makanda. When I was doing my research between 2014 and 2016, most of the hip-hop artists were unemployed. Others had very modest jobs. They were living in little shacks at the back of their parents' small brick homes, washing from the outside tap, outside toilet, quite difficult lives. And the computers they had did not have Wi-Fi connections, and they just had this sort of one wire connection from the main house. So there would be constant electrical surges that would blow their power units, etc. So they would always have a box which they'd cannibalized other computers with old sort of power units and fans, etc., that they would reconnect.
4: What's your name, baby? My name is Silubonile Gebe. I go by the artist name Lou Banks. We would record in a Wendy house. We created like a booth over a mic with egg boxes. And then we'd have to cover ourselves with a blanket and record through. So when it rains, the Wendy house is like, and then we have to wait. The town is economically being degraded. Everyone's leaving. No one wants to be here. There's no water. The service delivery is horrible. There's no electricity. We have power outages randomly, and it can be gone for a whole day. There's a lot of corruption.
3: The hip-hop activities were very much about asserting your worth in the world, that you were a human being, that you were not just subsisting, but you were creative. You had something to say, and that it was valuable, and you were finding ways to think through the difficulties of your community.
5: My name is Tabiso. I go under the name Sir Saskavash, and the type of music I do is basically emo rap with a touch of trap. A huge concentration of artists now are coming out because they're like, hey, we can actually be something with this. You can talk about the situations that you're going through at home. There's a water crisis going on. You can put that in a song.
6: My name is Nathan. I perform under NTR. It's hip hop and sometimes it's gospel rap. Some people also don't have the sense of like freedom of speech. They need it to like communicate. So I think like some people do it like through music. I was like speaking to God through music. Maybe they were like speaking to the government through music, like so that other people in the world can hear them and what's really going on like in Makanda.
7: My name is Kanyisa, but I go by the name CRISPR RSA. It's hip-hop, boom-bap, like the cautious rap. Let's get back to class. That's where I get to like get things off the chest. As much as I'm a good writer, I'm not good enough when it comes to like vocaling out myself. So I would rather divulge a lot on what's happening around my community and amongst my peers and put that in a form of a song.
8: Just listening, eh?
9: Some people, it's you can't find a job, can't find work, and you try and make it happen with the music.
10: My name is James Erasmus. I'm a music producer, and I'm also an event organizer, and I'm organizing the show Euphoria at the Black Power Station.
9: I started just recording like friends that I knew that rapped, and then it spread word of mouth. They heard, oh, James is recording people. Okay, let's go.
8: Let's add an ad-lib on Wise.
9: The thing that like is the most like exciting and interesting to me is when you see somebody start hearing it come together and that like excitement that they get, and you're like, this is somebody that just

0: loves music, that has so much ability but has never been able to express it before.
1: I think you can write a better rhyme than All Love.
0: Or somebody like Scotty, who had never recorded anything before and now they've got an outlet and it's just, yeah.
2: Listen, give me a sec, I'm cooking.
3: Oh, okay. I am Hilary Masikati. I go by $ Scotty. I don't know, music just kept on choosing me. Even when I spoke, let's say I am presenting something in front of the class, this hand would always just be moving like this, to the point that somebody pointed it out, that you're a rapper. I'm like, what you talking about?
1: So with the beat.
0: It's a way of dealing with things either by writing directly to issues or by ignoring it and writing about sex and drugs and forgetting for a little bit.
1: If we pass 1 minute, right?
0: Family is something that gets spoken about. In South Africa, within Xhosa culture, the family is such a big part of who you are. It's Ubuntu, I am because we are. Like, you will see more songs about people's mothers and grandmothers.
3: Yeah. I was at my friend's house, so I'm like, yo, let's open some beats. I'm listening. But then I also saw the title was written Gogo, right, which is grandmother, and it just started flowing. I come from like a misfortune type background, right, never really got anything I needed, all of those things, right. I went to Joburg, I lived

0: enough to tell them about my actual life. Through writing the music, I gained the healing that I've been seeking. Go, you're the best thing alive.
1: So what are we looking at for today?
2: No, not love.
3: The Makanda music scene is mainly filled with young men trying to work out how to make their way in the world. But it's not just men.
2: My name is Azasive Kwanza. I go by the name of Kwanza Junior. Also part of a group called Itoli SA. The type of music I do, it's Afro Soul, based on true life stories, things that people encounter every day.
1: I'm thinking of da bum ba da
2: bum. I prefer hearing the beat before I write. I want to hear the emotion of the beat, everything, and then it will tell me which concept I should write about.
1: These are gonna be shakers.
2: So the flow is like. I think the song should be like more of a wake up song to people, right? So, okay, Kululi Baki, you're caught up with Bochokon. So we're basically saying, take off your coat and go get ready to fight, basically. Wherever they're closing the doors, go open them. Kululi Baki, started doing music because we heal in music. Music heals us before it heals people. And that's where we find peace. That's where we build characters. Who we are today is because of the music we do.
1: You know, I've worked with you for a couple of years now, and I still don't get over you. Like I don't get used to you and what you carry when it comes to music.
2: Everything I write, I put myself in those shoes, and I'm like, if it was me, how would I feel about it? Hence, you're able to tell the emotions when listening to the song. I feel like that's also why you don't get used to me. Because every time we record a new song, you basically get a new Kwanza based on the emotions of the song.
3: Vava and I are hard at work, making sure he's got something special for the Euphoria audience. Today, he's working on another song. This one is about the poverty he sees around him.
4: The person that I wrote about, he's doing hip-hop. I don't feel good about the situation that he lives in, you know. At his home, he don't have even a door to close. You know, they live outside. Other people, they didn't see them as a human being, you know. So they even doubt themselves. Me, as a good friend, I speak with them and motivate them, you know. I don't trust them.
5: They spoke very strongly about a kind of sense of pride and resisting the shame of poverty, and that they saw the hip-hop as a way of really creating a community that could resist that and you could have something different.
3: Vava is lucky. His family is relatively well off. It's a strong family, but there is a sadness at its heart.
4: I'm the one who's grown without my mother. I was 3 years old when she died. I don't know where her grave is, and I don't know the story about her. How did it start for her to be dead?
3: The challenges of living in this place where even basic needs aren't met. Grief, anger, loss, hope, everything goes into our music.
1: Oh, yeah, James.
6: So I just sent you the location for where we're gonna do the photo shoot.
3: Euphoria is only a few days away, and we have to tell people about it posters, socials, word of mouth. These all need great images.
7: Yes, exactly like that. Watch there.
3: Tando is the lens man, making our artists feel like the real deal.
7: I need you to look like you're a bit flamboyant. You're trying to impress the ladies. Don't look a bit too.
8: I want to do a rehearsal for timing.
9: Yeah.
8: We'll do another sound check on Saturday because we're renting some extra.
10: The biggest worry that's always there is people not showing up. I've done, I don't know, like how many shows by now. Every time I'm worried that no one's going to show up. Almost no tickets are sold. It feels like nobody's coming.
3: It's the day of the sound check, and I take Konzai and Vava to the Black Power station. It's the first time that Vava has met the legendary X. He's nervous, but he can't wait to get on that stage.
4: I'm really excited because it's my first time to be here at Black Power Station and perform with the local artist that is known by other audience.
3: No one apart from me and Vava has heard the new song. A few of the other artists are in the building. NTR, Sasaskovich, CRISPA. By the end, they are singing along with the chorus. This is why X made this place.
11: I see younger blood coming, trying. They're interacting in the way that in solidarity of each other, there's no competition. Although they have different style, they have different content. It's beautiful. Yeah.
5: On the one hand, they were hoping to become stars and to be recognized, but there was the sense that there was a generation that needed to be saved from crime and that they were going to pull the next generation into this kind of social movement so that they would not be like on the corners getting up to naughty business.
12: My name is Lisha Smith. My stage name is KB Cooper. My friends, they started smoking weed. Also, they started not attending school and they started drinking as well. I was like, I can't associate myself with them. I tried to talk them out of it. In Amapiano, people write about anything. Someone can release a song talking about a microwave. That doesn't educate a child. I believe that when writing, music is a form of passing a message. So not just by listening for entertainment purposes only.
3: Vava is on a high after the sound check, and I take him home to his aunt, Vuyelwa. He plays her the video from today.
4: It's good.
3: Vava's father asked her to look after him when his mother died. She's strict. She wants him to stay on the right track. And she thinks music is helping.
13: I'm so glad he do this because I know where he is. Sometimes when he is not at home, I'm afraid because I think he's going to drink alcohol or take drugs.
14: I'm cool, and I'm Ovayo's cousins. When he lost his mother, Ovayo listened to music to feel like, okay, I didn't know how to be there for him. I was so young. I didn't think that he would like grow big and love to sing. I didn't know. And I'm here with him now. Encourage him. I'm here with him now.
3: And now it's time. The sun is setting over the city, and we make our way to the Black Power station, where all of us are going to get on the stage and share our music. As we arrive, we can see that James shouldn't have worried. There are people here and from all over the town, white and black, which is also part of X's vision.
11: People assume that it was only for black people, but when they come in, you would find people are no longer asking the question. It looks like a familiar space. That's why I call it the International Arts Destination.
9: This is a space that's not like any other space in town. There are students here and older people that never gather in the same place and never with this kind of energy. So yeah, I think it's a desperately needed space.
15: It's almost like expression comes from small places like this, you know. A lot of the town is run down, but in the ruins you find, like, you know, good vibes, good energy, good people.
2: I love being on stage, so I have confidence in that I'll bring my all. The only thing I'm afraid of is, will people love it?
4: I'm very excited.
16: I can't wait.
17: Thank you very much. Welcome, everyone. I think it'll be okay for hip hop, right?
0: So today is my first ever show performance, like, ever. Because I have lived this moment so much, like this whole week. So I'm just gonna take all of that, put it on stage.
17: So guys, can you please give an extra special welcome?

0: I let the inner Scotty dig in, and then I let Hillary just sit down on the corner. I'm just looking forward to the next show and the next show, because we're going to do this till I die.
1: The excitement when someone in the UK liked my track. There was the sense of recognition from elsewhere, and the sense that maybe one day you could escape from being stuck here.

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0: I'm Lutando Zingela. The Black Power Station, I Rap What I Like, was made for the BBC World Service by The Big Light. The producer was Jane Morgan.
1: That was The Documentary from the BBC. I'm Saroja Coelho. CBC News is next.
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5: From CBC News, The World This Hour, I'm Mike Miles. The U.S. and Iran have reached a deal setting out a path to end their war. The agreement is to be signed Friday in Switzerland. Analysts say the deal does not solve the biggest issues at the root of the conflict, and they see plenty of potential roadblocks in the way of lasting peace. Mike Crawley reports from Washington.
6: What Iran and the U.S. have agreed to is more than just a ceasefire, but less than a full-fledged peace deal. It's a memorandum of understanding, and one of its key terms sets out a 60-day timeline for technical talks on Iran's nuclear program. Retired Admiral Andy Loisel, a former director of air warfare for the U.S. Navy, says he expects the Trump administration will stick firmly to its position on the nuclear issue.
7: So if that's the case and we come out of the backside of this with the Strait of Hormuz free and open, and with Iran agreeing that they will not in any way, shape, or form try to attain or develop a nuclear weapon, I think this will be a win.
6: A key condition for the deal to stick requires Israel and the Iran-backed militia Hezbollah to maintain a ceasefire in their conflict in South Lebanon. One other potential hurdle? Iran wants half of its $24 billion U.S. dollars worth of frozen assets to be released before it will engage in further talks. Mike Crawley, CBC News, Washington.
5: News of that agreement coincided with Donald Trump's 80th birthday, celebrated at the White House with an event aimed at MAGA supporters, UFC. Katie Simpson takes us there.
8: The U.S. president had a huge smile as he stepped onto the White House balcony to see the spectacle below. Tens of thousands of screaming UFC fans there for fight night and Donald Trump's 80th birthday party and the celebration of America's 250th anniversary.
9: Grown men, actual men fighting on the lawn is a message that America is a nation that will never surrender.
8: The lone Canadian fighter, Ayman Zahabi, lost his matchup. But when he stepped into the ring, Trump put on a USA ball cap and reporters nearby heard someone in the crowd shout, "Canada is the 51st state." The event was big enough to draw Canadian fans, including Dion Ryan, who came down from Thompson, Manitoba.
10: I've been a UFC fan for a long time, so dreams come true.
8: As violent as this sport may be, the crowd here sees it as a way to bring people together. Katie Simpson, CBC News, Washington.
5: Mark Carney is traveling to France for the G7 Leaders Summit. Leaders from the world's advanced economies are set to discuss trade imbalances and ongoing conflicts, including the war in Iran. It's the last leg of Carney's European trip, and as Kate McKenna reports, it could become the most contentious.
11: There are encouraging signs as we meet here today, and I think the responsibility of the G7 is to do what we can to build on that progress that has been established.
12: After wrapping up a two-day trip to Ireland, Prime Minister Mark Carney says he's looking forward to the G7 Leaders Summit, set to start later today in France.
11: This G7 is going to have as often happens with G7s, a very heavy geopolitical element to it, given very fluid events in the Gulf.
12: Carney says the situation in the Middle East is set to play a big role in talks and downplayed the likelihood of discussing trade with the United States. Sources say Canada requested a bilateral meeting with U.S. President Donald Trump, but it's not clear whether that will happen. Canadian officials, including U.S.-Canada Trade Minister Dominic LeBlanc, are planning to meet with U.S. representatives on the sidelines of the summit. Other subjects set to be discussed include global economic imbalances and artificial intelligence. Kate McKenna, CBC News, Westport, Ireland.
5: And finally, the Carolina Hurricanes are Stanley Cup champions.
13: The perfect storm in the 20th anniversary of their first title. Once again, the Carolina Hurricanes are Stanley Cup champions.
5: They defeated the Vegas Golden Knights 3-0 in Sin City. By the way, Carolina coach Ron Brind'Amour was also behind the bench when the Canes won in 2006. That is The World This Hour. For CBC News, I'm Mike Miles.

0: It's the first Tuesday of 2026 here at a bar in the township of Bokoto in the city of Kampala, Uganda. It's karaoke night. Samantha Ainembabazi is owning the stage. She's singing Yegwe, a well-loved song in the Luganda language, a classic you hear at weddings. Samantha says the lyrics could pass for vows. She loves the song for its poetry. The lyrics are directed to a woman, and there's a part in the chorus that translates to, "You're the one thing that's persistent in all the things that trouble me.
1: And when I do not see you, I feel like I don't have blood. I search for my heart throughout my whole body, and I can't find it. I know you stole my organs, but please bring back my things."
2: Samantha is on the stage singing like she's sung these words 100 times before. A woman comes up, turns her back in Samantha's direction, and now they're winding their waists in sync for a moment. Other people are singing along, some of them in harmony. There is lots of smiling.
0: That's Ideas contributor Nanaba Duncan. She traveled to Uganda and Ghana, countries which in the past few years have passed some of the harshest laws against members of the LGBTQ plus community and their advocates. She met people who, despite the threatening new laws against them, produce podcasts on sex and sexuality and provide space for people to connect, build bonds, and speak openly.
2: When I first meet Samantha, it's afternoon in Kampala. She's at a bar where they serve shisha, and the staff know her well. We're on a rough-sounding WhatsApp video call, and there's a flavor she wants for her shisha.
3: One second. Do you have blueberry gum and mint? Do you have kiwi gum and mint? Kiwi gum and mint.
2: As she smokes her kiwi gum and mint shisha, Samantha tells me she wanted to capture a more authentic representation of queer life in Uganda. So in 2023, she launched a gender and sexuality podcast. One of the first stories she shared was her own, capturing the complexity of homosexuality and health in the country.
4: So I have, how do I explain it? I have a messed up reproductive system. And so I find there's a time when I like really miss my period for so many months. And then I go to the hospital and the doctor is very, very, very serious that I'm pregnant. And I kept on telling him, there's no way I can be pregnant. And then he asks me, are you sexually active? I said, yes, then you're pregnant. I'm saying, I'm telling you, there's no way I can be pregnant.
2: They go back and forth like that for a while. The doctor gives her a lecture on condoms, saying how they're not as foolproof as people think they are. So he makes her take a pregnancy test. It comes back negative.
4: He's like, oh, so you actually know your body. What, like, I've been trying to tell you this thing the whole time. Like, there's no way in hell I am pregnant. But then because I did not feel like just simply telling him I cannot be pregnant because I'm a lesbian. But then I didn't feel like something I could easily say. I didn't feel safe in that space. But then that's
2: Samantha's
4: the one time
2: podcast is called Among You.
5: 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It is aimed at demystifying the myths around LGBTQ plus Ugandans by sharing how similar the Ugandan experience is, regardless of your gender or sexual orientation. We hope that these stories build allies out of you. Enjoy.
2: When she created the podcast, Samantha had one question in mind.
3: How can I Ugandanize the queer experience? How can I show you that we are the same? Let's talk about education, let's talk about health. So for me, what Among You meant is that we are among you, queer people. We are among the Ugandans. And so we're trying to show Ugandans out how Ugandan the queer experience is.
2: Uganda's Anti-Homosexuality Act has one of the world's harshest anti-LGBTQ plus laws. The punishment for a consensual same-sex relationship is prison for life. For normalizing homosexuality or promoting it, you could get up to 20 years in prison and significant fines. That includes any person or group advocating for the rights of LGBTQ plus people. So with a publicly available podcast that is focused on supporting queer people in Uganda, this is a risk Samantha's taking. but she's prepared to take it on.
1: Telling the story was more important to me than the risk, I think. I have social privilege. I have financial privilege. I can afford bail. I live in a house where I'm safe. I live in a safe neighborhood. I live in a community that is gated. I don't see my neighbors. So for them to report me to the police or whatever, it would take a really long time. Second, I have knowledge. Like, I'm aware of the law. I'm aware of my rights. But I'm also aware of how to work with police because my father was a soldier. My family was... Like, I'm from a tribe that is ruling the country.
2: Samantha has been rewarded for putting herself out there. After she published the episode about going to the doctor for missing her periods, a trans doctor who heard it got in touch and invited her to his clinic. It turns out Samantha had a bacterial infection on her cervix, so she finally knew what was wrong and was able to get help. The risk Samantha takes with her podcast is shared with the people who help create it and support it. Among You is produced by a media company where she works as an editor with other LGBTQ plus writers and producers. Kuchu Times Media is led by Samantha's boss, Ruth McGanzi.
6: 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Our staff is young people. I think I'm the oldest person on the team and my former director. Other people on the team are 25-year-old lesbian women, 22-year-old gay men, 23-year-old other trans people. It's young people who have structured the conversation for themselves to be interesting. So on the Mangi podcast, you get to listen to conversations between young people discussing how did you come to a place where you're comfortable with yourself? How have you come to a place where you can safely name yourself as a gay man? How has that worked out for you as somebody who still lives in Uganda, a place where you're being told constantly that you'll be hunted and everything, but you're here, you don't have an alternative. On that platform, you get to hear young people talking to each other.
7: Where some people think that in bed, this person is strictly supposed to play this role and do this. And the other person is supposed to do the other thing. It's like there is a book that was written where people follow. If we're in bed, me as a bottom, I have to do this and this. Mm. If I'm a top, I have to do this and this.
8: Yeah.
7: Whereas some of us, we want things to change around.
8: Yeah.
7: Yes, you are that, but there's something I like on you that I'll not find on the other gen.
8: Yeah.
7: Allow me play around with it, fix it, do
8: There is something. Grace said.
9: Let Mona speak.
8: Yeah, I wanted to go to Mona because this is very interesting.
9: No, we're going to Mona now.
8: No. I wanted to link it to Mona. Sorry. I wanted to, there's something interesting.
9: Mona.
8: Okay, Mona. I give up.
10: I really love this space. So basically, I think for me,
2: Mona does finally get to speak. She's a queer trans woman who says she doesn't want to limit herself to gender roles. She tells a story about being in a relationship with a man, and when she tells him she's trans, he then wonders about their sex life. Who's going to play the role traditionally played by men? And Mona says she wants to play whatever role she wants. This is the kind of open conversation Ruth says the Among You podcast offers to its listeners. A space to speak freely about gender, sexuality, and expression in English and many other languages. It's very common to hear someone slip into Luganda to make a point. This one is about the comments people make about a certain politician because his wife has power and more money than him.
8: Inti?
2: Loose translation, she is the one who dominates him in the bedroom. Anyway, both Samantha and Ruth have heard the idea that the reason they're lesbians is because they were being influenced by white people or foreigners and they might be engaging in same-sex relationships for money. Not true. For Ruth, it's important to demonstrate that homosexuality, queerness, transness, they are all part of African identity.
6: what is interesting to us is speak the local language so that people remove the bias of we are an import of the West. We speak our local language, Luganda, Lusoga, Runyankore. There are very many languages. And in speaking those languages, the aim of the conversation is to be able to speak to the last person in my community who is not queer, but understands because of the language, we're able to create that rapport with each other for them to stop and listen. This person speaks this language. There is no way this is an import. In answering the question of who we are, our aim is to educate communities around us to know we are your friends, we are your sisters, we are your brothers, we are your cousins that you've grown up with in the same household. We've lived among you all this time, but our stories have just never been given platform.
2: What is it about the platform of podcasting that makes it the best for telling stories about sex and sexuality?
6: I'll say, first of all, for our stories, in a country like Uganda, where you're telling us that if a queer person comes, tells their story about how is you, Ruth, as a lesbian woman, has lived in Uganda and the life that you're creating, right? You've created for yourself. How are you living? You're simply answering the question, how are you living as a queer woman in Uganda? By naming myself as a queer woman and coming out here with a picture and everything, I could fall prey to the provisions of the law that say promotion of homosexuality. That by telling my story, then I'm encouraging people to be homosexual. In that regard, podcasting then becomes the best alternative, because if there is no face, who are you going to arrest? It also allows us to stand on the on our things as a LGBTI activists of our stories must be told. There must be avenues. When you tell us that our faces are a danger to society because we, by being seen, we are then promoting homosexuality, we must seek alternatives. The alternative right now is I should use my voice. I will use my voice to speak, because unless I keep speaking, you will not know. You'll keep using that excuse that I'm not here. I'm an import. But if I'm speaking in a language of my people, the local language of my people, there's no way you're going to deny that my experiences are not Ugandan. And I'm therefore, I'm non-Ugandan for being queer. So podcasting, I believe that in circumstances like we're seeing now, is a safe option because it removes that bias. There's that safety in not seeing who is behind the voice, and we can't track the voice, but the story has been told.
2: Another reason why Ruth says podcasting is important is because it's a way for queer Ugandans to tell their stories from their perspectives. She says it counters the way queer stories from Africa have been framed in international media.
6: There was a point in time before we African queers started telling our stories when our stories were being told by white journalists. And they would need to take you and put you in a ghetto somewhere, because it must then communicate the story that we are poor, we are suffering, we need to be saved. Like, there's that projection that media does of Africa where Uganda, they will need to tell a story of you're somewhere in, where there's rubbish, streams of dirty things are flowing, ramshackled homes, because then it becomes a Ugandan story that white people will be interested in because there's a picture of suffering and all that. But those are not the only stories that are available. Yes, circumstances or discrimination of LGBTI people then pushes them to live in low-income areas, but not all of us are living in low-income areas. There are many of us that are finding ways to a life that is comfortable and fair. Might not be safe because they have been taught these stupid biases. In podcasting, that you remove that because you're not going to see that bias. It also gives us avenues to tell our stories safely, because when you can't see the face, the voice still tells the story, and that is what is important.
2: There's an important story Ruth told on another podcast based in South Africa called Radio Workshop. It's an organization that teaches young people across Africa how to make radio and podcasts, and she was working with them as a reporter. Her story was about Rihanna, a trans woman and one of the first people to be arrested after Uganda's anti-homosexuality bill was passed in 2014. The story starts with a night out when Rihanna was 19 years old. She's living in an apartment with her friend Kim in Kampala. She was out as a trans woman and deep into the queer scene. As usual for her, she's out on a Sunday night at the bar where she can be openly trans. Here's part of that story from Radio Workshop with co-host Lissetti Magwakle.
11: Rihanna remembers having a great night and leaving Rumba at 3 a.m. She brought home a friend who needed a place to sleep. Rihanna says they passed out in their party clothes. And then just 3 hours later, at 6 a.m.
12: Someone knocked on the door 3 times. Yeah, 3 times.
11: Rihanna and her roommate Kim had no idea who was at the door, especially that early. Kim shouted, "Who's that one?"
12: "It's me, the local council chairman." "Chairman?"
11: That made things even more confusing. So Kim yelled out, "What are you doing here at this time?"
12: "He said you open, I tell you." By the time he opened the door, the guy pushed the door hand like this. And then said, "He's even putting on a dress." "He's putting on a dress. These are indeed homosexuals."
2: The man knocking at the door isn't alone. There are police, angry neighbors wielding sticks, wielding stones, and the media is there. Rihanna is beaten, arrested, and ends up spending 9 months in prison. She faces more abuse there, including being made to clean the prison floor with her tongue.
6: It was a terrible experience for Rihanna. But then throughout that whole process, Rihanna is just coming out to her parents. When she gets arrested, her parents are not aware that she's actually is trans, identifies as a transgender woman who is then queer.
2: Rihanna is released and starts an organization to support queer people transitioning out of prison. Eventually, Rihanna's mother, Jane, learns more about her daughter and becomes a fierce advocate. In March 2023, Jane and 7 other mothers publish an open letter in Uganda's Daily Monitor, a major independent newspaper. It said, in part, "We are Ugandan mothers who have had to overcome many of our own biases. We request you, our cherished president, not assent to the anti-homosexuality bill." 2 months later, Uganda's President Yoweri Museveni signed the Anti-Homosexuality Act into law. In the Radio Workshop podcast episode, Rihanna's mother joins for part of the recording. Rihanna reads a letter of thanks to her mother.
12: "It hurts me a lot, mommy, to say this, honestly. You have helped me a lot in toughest time. And I keep on wondering, how can I ever show you how thankful I am, mommy? I love you with everything I have. And more."
11: Rihanna finished, put her letter away, and listened as her mom responded.
13: "Omuntu okero kuzala, tomanya mwana goza dechaliba."
14: You can bring a child into the world, but you can never tell what they'll turn out to be. If you birth a child and they turn out to be trans, you cannot poison them or strangle them.
13: "And Jacob project.
14: At this point, it's not the project protecting me or keeping me safe. None of you can keep me safe. God keeps me safe. Because even if you run, if it's God's will, that's your final day."
13: "So no way, the city day. Mumtid day. It's a young witch come."
14: "I'm not worried. It's you guys that are worried. I'm not afraid. It is you that is afraid."
6: It was a powerful story that I got an opportunity to listen to and produce it. I'm glad that when my mother listened, she took time to listen to that story. And we talked about it at the end, and she's like, "Are these the experiences that you people are having?"
15: She asked you that?
6: Yeah.
15: "And what did you say?"
6: "Yes. That is what it means." We had to have a moment to educate, like, that's what it means when your area MP comes and tries to campaign on the basis of they passed the anti-homosexuality law. That is what it means. And you need to understand that you're listening to people whose lives could have easily mirrored yours. I could have been Rihanna. I could have been the queer person arrested.
2: Listening to Rihanna's story and her mother had the unintended effect of helping Ruth's mother understand Ruth. It's exactly the kind of understanding Ruth is trying to foster through podcasting. And she makes sure to provide an environment where that can happen.
6: We recorded that story over 18 hours, but that's because there were so many emotions in the room. We had to take pauses of crying, having to hold each other, of having to watch Rihanna and the mom have a deeper conversation with themselves that they had never even fully come to. That is not something that we could do on camera. It's when you're letting people speak, right? Podcasting is more, maybe you close your eyes and think of when our sisters had to tell stories around the fireplace in the evening, the story has to be told with detail. It has that impact that over generations and generations it gets told. I see it as the nuance that went into storytelling at the fireplace, and we get to keep those lessons that we learn in there. Podcasting allows us to bring that fireplace conversation into the now, that let's talk in a way that I hear.
2: It's not revolutionary to talk about the power of audio. In Africa, radio has long been the most widely used medium. But when it comes to sharing stories of LGBTQ plus people in Uganda, Ruth says podcasting is better. And there's one reason why. Independence.
6: From my experience at Kuchi Times, we can produce a podcast without getting permission from the Uganda Communications Council that gives right to have air space on radio. Podcasting allows us to bypass those bureaucracy lines that say voices can be censored. Somebody needs to approve what then goes on air. That's the one important thing for us. Can we tell queer stories in a society like ours that says we cannot tell our stories? We cannot have a radio platform, an FM platform like all these other groups, but we can still use our voices to speak to people.
2: The name of the audio production parent company, Kuchu Times, is intentional. Kuchu is a catch-all term meaning queer in Uganda. Back in the early 2000s, it was used in secret as a way for people to refer to each other and stay under the radar. It was also a reclamation, taking a word meant to be pejorative and owning it for themselves. At Kuchu Times, people like Ruth and Samantha are also speaking up for themselves, as well as other LGBTQ plus Ugandans. The Anti-Homosexuality Act continues to be used by institutions and people to harm, abuse, and exclude. In early January, Kuchu Times reported more police arrests of gay men, including extortion and repeated abuse, in one case with a forced anal examination on a man to, quote, prove his sexuality. At Makerere University, Uganda's largest post-secondary institution, students who were suspected of being gay were targeted with violence by other students who demanded in a letter that the school stand with them in their homophobic position. The school wrote back that students deserve to live without fear of violence or harassment. That might seem small, but momentous acts like this can nudge change, creating safe spaces for queer people in Uganda, like Samantha Ainambabazi at that karaoke night where she and others in her community are invited to come and sing their hearts out.
0: Samantha Ainambabazi is working on a new podcast, launching soon, called Bridging Rainbows. It brings together young queer folks with their elders and activists. This is Ideas. I'm Nala Ayed.
16: So where are you staying?
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0: Ideas contributor Nanaba Duncan traveled to Uganda and Ghana to meet podcast producers who create space for conversations about sex and sexuality. Both countries have recently passed some of the harshest anti-LGBTQ plus laws in the world. And a warning, there is sexually explicit content and discussion of genitalia in this next half of the episode, so it might not be suitable for some young listeners. Now, meet podcaster Malaika Grant.
2: Malaika Malaika grew up in Accra, Ghana, before moving to the United States for university. One day, when she noticed her young daughter exploring her own genitals, it took everything in her not to say anything.
18: She was 4 or 5 years old. And I used to, you know, give all the kids a bath and dry them off and send them on their way. And I had a mirror on the backside of my door. And she just kind of paused and looked at herself. And I could see herself, you know, checking herself out, you know, her hair and her face. And she's making giggly faces. And then she sat down and she spread her legs and she was taking a peek. And the instinct in me was to do what had been done to me, is like, don't look at that, don't touch that, that's nasty, you know, good girls don't do that. But I suppressed that indoctrination and I let her do it. And then, you know, she took a look, she got up and she went and put her clothes back on.
2: Malaika felt proud of herself in that moment because what she learned about her body from her mother was quite different. Especially when she first got her period.
18: By then, I knew what a period was because some of my classmates had had their period. And I'd seen, you know, them stain themselves. And I was like, oh, God, that's going to happen to me one day. And then it did. So, you know, I go to her and I say, hey, I've got my period. And she's like, that means you're a woman now. I was like, okay. So she told me to lie down on my back. And then she took this tampon. And I'm 10. And she's pushing this tampon into me. And finally, I'm like, can you please stop? This really hurts. I don't think that this is supposed to hurt. And then she kind of had this look on her face, like, I think she was satisfied that I was a virgin and untouched or whatever, because she did have this obsession with me and my sister potentially being pregnant. If we got sick, she was like, are you pregnant? We got fat. Are you pregnant? I'm like, just ate too much jollof rice.
2: Malaika wants better for her daughter, for her to know her own body and to be comfortable with touching herself, whether it's for pleasure or for health.
18: Because I do think that it does have outcomes, right, beyond the obvious that we don't really consider. When we're telling young girls, your body is dirty, don't look at it, don't touch it, don't engage with it in that way.
2: Malaika wants her kids, her 3 daughters and her son, and everyone for that matter, to have a healthy and informed understanding about their bodies, sexuality, and sex. It's part of the reason why, in 2009, she started a blog with her co-founder, Nana Dakwa Sechiyama. 10 years later, they turned the blog into a podcast.
19: Hey, good people! Welcome to the Adventures from the Bedrooms of African Women, the podcast. My name is Malaika Grant.
20: And I'm Nana Dakwa Sechiyama.
19: So, Nana Dakwa and I have been friends since 1994, where we met in boarding school in Ghana. After graduation, we both moved to different parts of the world, but stayed connected by letters and the occasional long-distance phone call.
20: And now to do this podcast, we want people to just have real knowledge about sex.
19: Yes.
20: I particularly don't want people to think of sex as something that also necessarily results in pregnancy. Because, you know, that connection is not automatic. It doesn't need to be.
19: It doesn't need to be. And it shouldn't be.
2: On the podcast, Malaika and Nana Dakwa cover topics like relationships, queerness, orgies, transness, masturbation, sexual trauma, and aging. In one episode featuring women over 40 called The Anti-Factor, you hear from Fatime Fay. She's a 63-year-old Senegalese feminist, and she had some very frank advice on how to talk about your physical needs, including speaking up when it hurts.
21: It hurts is like, I think, a magic word because it's not supposed to be hurting. So say, oh, I'm sorry, it hurts. And, you know, the person will understand that maybe they must not be too hard on that spot. And the other way also I like it is I play with your parts while you play with my parts, like the 69. And if you hurt me, I hurt you. And if you say out, I say out.
2: On an episode called Decentering the D, you hear a range of people sharing their thoughts on their penises.
22: Size doesn't matter to me. Like, you can't just have a huge dick. Like, it has to come with the experience, with the expectations that is needed. You know, like, you're coming to give the full the full package, but not just like, yeah, I have a huge leg, so that should be enough.
3: I've seen lots of penises because I went to boarding school and it's open showers. But the general impression that I have is that, like, I'm fine. So that means I'm either average or above average. But I've seen bigger.
4: So look, it packs light and it rises to the occasion. I mean, that's all you could ever ask of a good dick.
5: Sometimes a penis seems to be like a bird to have. For me, I feel like penises are just overrated. And I mean, it's cool, but you know, a clitoris has twice the number of nerve endings that a penis has. It's not as pleasurable an instrument as it seems like people make it out to be.
2: People speaking honestly about their penises, an older woman speaking in detail about sex, teaching you to have confidence and agency over your own body. Not at all what Malaika and Nanadakwa heard when they were growing up. Instead, there were a lot of expectations, warnings, and very little information. Here's Nanadakwa.
23: Many of us, at least I was raised here in Ghana, where you really don't get told anything about sex growing up. All you usually told us, don't do it, and nobody really goes into the details of what it is. And then somehow, miraculously, you're expected to get married, pop out babies, nobody's told you about pleasure, nobody's told you about how to feel good in your body. You're supposed to go from, you know, one context where you were told something was bad and you couldn't do it, to suddenly, you know, there should be some results from this activity.
2: This is my exact experience. I was born in Ghana and raised in Canada. My family lived deeply within our community, the food, the language, celebrations, all of it. My mom first spoke to me about sex when I got my period. Like Malaika, there was a tampon involved, but my mother just gave it to me while she stood by in our bathroom. And then there was a moment I will never forget. She said something to the effect of, "Don't let anybody put their thing there." So as I'm having these conversations with Nanadakwa and Malaika, I'm thinking, I have to call my mom.
24: Hello.
2: Hi, mommy.
24: Hi.
2: So I have a couple of questions for you. When I got my period, you gave me a tampon. We were in the bathroom. And I remember you were instructing me to put the tampon in. And then I remember you saying, don't let anyone put their thing there. Do you remember that?
24: Don't let anybody touch you. Yes.
2: So why did you say that?
24: Because once you have your period, if anybody, any man touches you, the tendency of having a child is great.
2: Mm-hmm.
24: So when you have a girl child, this is number one thing you have to let them know. Let them know that this is their body, is their body. Mm-hmm. Nobody has the right to touch it unless you agree. And even that, as a child, it's not allowed for a man to touch you where you don't want to be touched. Can I tell you my experience?
2: Yeah.
24: I wasn't told anything. I didn't have my period, so when somebody touched me, I didn't know what was going to happen.
2: So my mom had a boyfriend when she was 16, and she was having sex with him, but she was truly naive. She didn't know that having sex could lead to having a baby. And since I was curious, I asked her if she was having fun.
24: Yeah. And I was 16.
2: Mm-hmm. So now here you have your own daughter and you're trying to prevent her from having a baby so young like you did.
24: Yes.
2: That baby is my older sister, Akos. My mom left school for 2 years while my grandmother raised Akos, and then she was raised by my mother's older sister. To make a long story short, my mom eventually came to Canada without Akos, but she's loved her all the while, and we're all close. The group chat is called Mommy's Girls. Back to my mom and the day I got my period.
24: Mm-hmm. I knew it was going to happen somehow, but it was too early for me.
2: So you didn't have anything planned?
24: No, I was thinking of maybe 13. So when it came, I was caught off guard. So
1: now, thinking of all the things that you know, is there anything that you would do differently? Or anything you would do the same?
24: Differently would be talk about it earlier.
2: I love my mom, and I know that she was protecting me. I did tell her later that essentially the first message I learned about sex was that it was associated with danger and to not let it happen. But I don't blame her because she was parenting the best way she knew how, just like I'm parenting the best way I know how. Maybe this is why I've been drawn to podcasts like Adventures in the Bedrooms of African Women. It's definitely why Malaika and Anadakwa made it. Even though they didn't learn much about sex growing up, they heard about it a lot.

0: They didn't learn anything about sex. It was part of the curriculum at school, but the focus was on biology. Any conversations about sexual intercourse centered mostly on abstinence, and it's been tough to change that. In 2019, there was a move by the Ghanaian government to introduce the Comprehensive Sexuality Education Program. It was developed with the United Nations to teach young people about the emotional, social, and physical aspects of sexuality. The idea was to add age-appropriate, rights-based reproductive health into schools. The goals include helping young people understand their bodies and their rights, reducing the number of unwanted pregnancies and sexually transmitted diseases, and to prevent gender-based violence. But there was an immediate backlash that still continues today. People, groups, politicians objected because of religious values, cultural values, and there was a heavy resistance to what are perceived as westernized ideals, including non-binary genders and the acceptance of LGBTQ plus identities. This was a huge nationwide topic. It was on talk radio everywhere. Some people called the program satanic and demonic. Joy News is one of Ghana's top news outlets. Here's a host in a discussion about the program interviewing a Christian marital coach known as Mama Kathy.
1: Thank you very much. So let me start with you, Mama Kathy. This morning on the Super Morning Show, you called this a demonic agenda. What are your thoughts on it, and why did you come to that conclusion?
2: I came to that conclusion after having gone through the materials that is supposed to give life and give, you know, birth the CSC for Ghana and other, not only Ghana, but other African countries and even the West. And I've realized that the agenda is to sexualize children. And we have more than enough problems to add that to a child, probably from the age of four, right up there. It's really an agenda that is meant to extinct humanity in Africa. So I don't believe it's right. Awakening erotism in children is something that you don't think is right for a child. You know, teaching children some intricate things about sexuality is not something that you want to play with. And so it's an agenda from hell. I will stop it at the bud.
0: In fact, the Comprehensive Sexuality Education Program teaches kids from 5 to 8 things like the scientific names for genitals, how to set boundaries against touching they don't want, and how to identify trusted adults when they need help. Still, the backlash against the program was so fierce that the government backed down and it didn't go forward as planned. But if you're looking for something different, you could go to a podcast and no one would have to know. Here's Malaika on an episode about sex-positive parenting with a mother and daughter based in South Africa.
3: I am heterosexual, but I'm pan-romantic.
4: Oh,
3: so okay.
5: That sounds very unromantic.
3: Actually, it's the exact opposite because I'm romantically attracted to all genders.
4: There you go.
3: And one of the things that I liked is, because I've had a few identities. At first, obviously, I was straight because heteronormativity.
4: Hey.
3: Wow. And then I identified as bi and then pan and then another thing that I can't remember. And then I was pan again. And then I'm like, oh, wait, I'm none of that. And you kind of just went, okay.
4: Yeah.
3: I'm like, oh, my God, Mama, I like this girl. Oh, really? Is she nice?
4: That's like, the criteria.
3: Yeah, you're just like, is this person not an a-hole? That's your standard. Do they treat you good? Do they have common sense? And I really appreciate that. You're very, very open about things.
0: After 2 seasons of the podcast, Nana Dakwa took things further and started writing. She traveled to Senegal, Tanzania, and Ghana and wrote a book called Seeking Sexual Freedom, African Rites, Rituals, and Sankofa in the Bedroom. She says Africans talking openly about sex and sexuality on podcasts is actually a way of returning to old traditions.
6: I think it's great that these podcasts are talking about sex and sexualities because we went from a pre-colonial era where we had designated spaces and time to talk about sex and sexualities to colonial era where there was no conversation, at least for the British colonies. It was very much like Victorian era style morals, you know, to a post-colonial era where we're still very much influenced by a colonial government, where a lot of the laws that governments are trying to pass banning sexuality really stem from colonial era type laws. where we don't know our history. We don't know that in many, many communities

0: Africa, women, for example, could marry other women. We don't know, for example, that gay men were recognized in their societies as people with special powers, as spiritual healers. We've lost so much knowledge. And so for me, I think this is a time for us to recreate knowledge. This is a time for us to unlearn and to relearn.
1: Nana Dakwa reminded me about the Krobo people in Ghana. In their tradition, girls perform a dance called the Klema for a puberty ceremony as part of teachings they get from elders.
0: And those were spaces where girls learned about their bodies and they learned about sex and sexualities. Amongst the Bugandas of Uganda, you have the role of the Sasanga, who's your paternal aunt, who is responsible for teaching you about sex. Sometimes it's also responsible for teaching you how to pull your labia. And because that was believed to give your husband pleasure, but also to give you the woman pleasure. You know, you had Buganda schools actually teaching girls in groups to pull their labia and letting them literally see what a labia looks like. I think that's revolutionary. You don't have that. I think it's important for women to know what their labia looks like. And from having interviewed a woman who had this done when she was young, she says sex is amazing, and she thinks it's because of her elongated labia, which for me, what's radical is teaching you about your body. You're encouraged to touch your body, and I think that's revolutionary.
1: At its peak, Adventures from the Bedrooms of African Women was averaging roughly 40,000 downloads a month, and that includes the aunties and the uncles, Nana Dakwa and Malaika's parents' generation, the people at Malaika's church. At first, Malaika was surprised because of how conservative they act.
2: I was astounded because I was like, but you guys were always so buttoned up and, you know, very standoffish. But I have to remember that our elders were freaks. These people in Ghana used to have burlesque shows in the 70s. They had clubs. They had daytime clubs. You would leave the office for lunch, go to the club, party for an hour and come back to work. This is documented. These people were freaks. And this is my parents' generation. These are people who were born in 1954, just after Gold Coast was abolished. We're the new Ghana. So, you know, while these people are preaching, you know, be holy and be sanctimonious and your body's a temple. And I was like, but when you were my age, you were in your polyester platform, bell bottoms, your afro, getting a freak off at the club, but okay, fine, whatever.
1: So the people of Malaika's parents' generation are listening, but their peers continue to debate sex and sexuality in Ghanaian legislature. In late May this year, 2026, the so-called Human Sexual Rights and Family Values Bill passed in the Ghanaian parliament. If someone is caught in a same-sex act, they could be punished up to 3 years in prison. Supporting same-sex acts or people who engage in them could mean up to five. The last and final step is presidential assent. Human rights organizations say the bill was rushed to coincide with the fourth annual African Interparliamentary Family, Sovereignty, and Values Conference, which is being held in Ghana this year after 3 years in Uganda. It's funded in part by international Christian right groups, continuing the long history of Christian influence in African countries dating back centuries. The approval of the bill is a clear sign of the strength of those organizations and puts many LGBTQ plus people in further danger. But Nana Dakwa says there's more to headlines like these.
0: I think what people may miss when they read headlines about the queer community in Ghana is the ways in which queer communities are also organizing to create spaces of joy, to create spaces of resistance, to basically be in community with each other. And I think that's for a couple of reasons, right? First of all, it's not like a lot of global media journalists have relationships, intimate, close relationships with members of marginalized communities in Ghana, so they may not be hearing these stories for themselves. And members of the community may not necessarily have the skills or experience or connections to get those stories out into the global press, right? And I think also the global press generally like, you know, if it bleeds, it leads kind of stories. So you miss the acts of resistance, the women-only festivals, the women-only parties, you know, the spaces where people gather just to be in community with each other.
1: With 40,000 downloads a month on his podcast, Joseph Inti knows how to build community. He's the star host of Sincerely Accra.
3: Welcome, everybody, to another exciting episode of the favorite podcast that everybody loves. Yes, it is Sincerely Accra, and my name is Joseph Inti, and it is another exciting Monday for you, Sincerities, because guess what? We dropped a new one. Of course, I have to shout out Kwame Asante, the co-creator.
1: I met with Joseph at the top of a newish restaurant in downtown Accra. He's driven across town, having navigated rush hour traffic. He's buttoned up in a long-sleeve shirt tucked into crisp, dark pants. He's got a bald style and a thin mustache. He's younger than me, but somehow he reminds me of my uncles.
4: The Sincerely Accra podcast is essentially Accra's love letter to the world. Our podcast discusses, you know, being a young person, living in Accra, striving in Accra, trying to make it in Accra, you know, some of the existential problems that we deal with, as well as also give commentary on the thriving art scene. When there was a whole shift going on where young people were starting to do really cool and amazing things, we're at the heart of it. And you just kind of get an idea of what it's like being a young person growing up in Accra.
1: Joseph says the podcast isn't strictly about sex or sexuality, but it is open.
4: We didn't set out to be like a sex podcast. But however, what I would say is we're sex positive. I think that's the right framing.
1: Joseph describes himself as an effeminate man. In Ghana, there's long been a term for this identity. Kojo Besia. It's a portmanteau of the Akan words for Kojo, a boy's name, and Besia, which means woman. With episode titles like I Am Kojo Besia and Lagos and the Bisexual Wahala, his podcast is obvious about its friendliness to LGBTQ+ Ghanaians. Here's a letter Joseph got from a listener in an episode called The Mailbag, a letter from Akunfi.
3: Anyway, hello, Joe. Look, hey, this sounds like a beginning of a Cardi B song. I say, look, I found my dad on Tinder. Well, I did not. My gay mate... Oh, ooh, this letter is giving. Hey, I found my dad on Tinder. Well, I did not. My gay male friend did. And they've been chatting. This is so trifling. He only told me because last week was my dad's birthday and I posted him. I thought somebody was catfishing with his account. Right. So I forced my friend to ask him to let him come over. And guess what? My dad planned a whole trip to our hometown saying our grandma has missed us. But guess who isn't coming with us? My dad. Hey, Uber boy is smooth operator, Wati. Just say he has packed all of you straight to the village over his gay lover. Hey,
1: Joseph's energetic, funny, and conversational style once earned the show the number one spot on Spotify in Ghana. It's fast-paced, it uses lively and relevant sound effects and memes, and it features interviews with well-known personalities in the country. It was also one of 13 podcasts in Africa to get funding from Spotify's African Podcast Fund. So he's often being silly and focused on fun. But Joseph realizes being sex positive has an impact on listeners.
4: I remember I went to a program once and I saw a young lady who told me that she was contemplating suicide, and listening to my podcast and just my existence in the colorful way and whatever talked her off the ledge. She didn't come across to me as a straight person, you know what I mean? I don't know, maybe that is impacting the sense that it's okay to just be yourself, you know what I mean? I've had very difficult times in my life where I have contemplated stopping this podcast because it really is a very stressful thing to do 8 years consistently. And every time that I get to that point where I'm like, you know, we've done, it's fine, I think about her and the other people who have not told me.
1: Now that the anti-LGBTQ+ law has passed in Ghana's legislature, there might be a question mark around podcasts that are out in the community and have a visible presence. In anticipation of this, Malaika and Nanadakwa moved their home base to South Africa, where Malaika lives.
5: Which was easy to do because we are a Pan-African organization. What a lot of people don't realize is that this bill doesn't just affect queer people, it affects queer allies. It affects academics. It also affects people who are straight and are considered heteronormative. This bill is a disaster.
1: Nana Dakwa says what they're doing is essential.
0: I think the mere fact that, you know, Africans are podcasting about sex and sexualities is revolutionary, still in context where our governments try to criminalize us for talking about sex and sexualities. So one of my very good friends is Kaz. She has a podcast called The Spread. She's Kenyan. And literally, at one point in time, the Kenyan government was trying to ban her podcast. You know, they weren't able to because it's a podcast, hey ho. And I love the way in which you can just be creative with how you tell an audio story. And I think we need all of that kind of content out in the world. We need the conversations, we need the deep dives, we need the audio stories. We just need more and more audio content when it comes to sex and sexualities. And I think Africans are doing something really exciting in that regard.
1: The governments of Ghana and Uganda are actively working against LGBTQ plus people and their communities, as well as more holistic sexual education, using the argument that it is un-African. But the citizens across age, class, and religion tell a different story. Producers, hosts, writers, and editors are all using the safety and independence of podcasts to talk about sex and sexuality with pride, with joy, with facts, in many cases while risking their lives and their livelihoods to do so. Having learned and been reminded of the histories of our traditions, this resistance doesn't seem un-African at all. On the contrary, it strikes me as very African.
6: 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Our web producer is Lisa Ayuso. Technical production, Emily Chiarvesio. Our senior producer is Nicola Lukšić. Greg Kelly is the executive producer of Ideas. And I'm Nala Ayed.

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1: From CBC News, the world this hour, I'm Mike Miles. The U.S. and Iran are confirming they struck a deal Sunday to end the war between the two countries, with fighting to end immediately. And after the agreement is signed, the blockade of the Strait of Hormuz would also end. Among those welcoming the deal, EU Foreign Policy Chief Kaya Kallas.
2: Finger crossed that they will be also initialized on Friday, because everybody needs the Strait of Hormuz to be open and actually this war to stop.
1: Consumers around the world watched prices jump as oil shipments were choked off in the Gulf of Hormuz, with the expectation that the blockade's about to end. U.S. President Donald Trump's been hyping hopes that prices and inflation will drop right away. Australian Prime Minister Anthony Albanese, though, is among the leaders trying to temper expectations.
3: That doesn't mean that everything returns to normal in just a day, or indeed a week, or even a month. It will be, at a minimum, many months before things return to normal.
1: G7 leaders will be discussing the deal today as they meet in France. Israel's defense minister says the country opposes an IDF pullout from Lebanon and won't give up territory it has seized. Israel Katz says Prime Minister Benjamin Netanyahu made that clear to Donald Trump. Lebanon is covered by the tentative U.S.-Iran agreement, but Israel has been hitting Hezbollah targets in the country and vows it will strike back against Iran if it attacks Israel over events in Lebanon. Israel, along with the U.S., launched the war on Iran back on February 28th. To another war, Russia says it targeted Ukrainian military and industrial sites overnight, but a historic monastery and cathedral in Kyiv were also struck. Firefighters worked to put out the fires at the Pechersk Lavra complex. President Vladimir Zelensky calls the Russian attack the most serious crime against Christian culture to date, while France's foreign minister says it's like bombing the Notre Dame Cathedral in Paris. Rescuers are going through the rubble looking for survivors and victims. Air Canada has reached a tentative contract agreement with about 11,000 mechanics. Their union says the deal includes a landmark wage bump, though the details remain confidential until workers vote on it. Air Canada's board of directors also needs to approve the deal. More than 21,000 Canadians are hospitalized every year for traumatic brain injuries. And new Canadian research says female patients are less likely to access specialized trauma centers for their injuries. Tashana Reid has details.
4: But I remember my head bouncing.
5: In 2016, Francine Gillis slipped on black ice and hit her head in rural Nova Scotia. She was taken to hospital and diagnosed with a concussion and whiplash, then sent home.
4: 5 days after that, I was nauseated. I couldn't put my head up. Lights were killing me. Sound was killing me.
5: She was treated for 10 days at a local hospital, but it took 4 months to see a specialist. Now, new research in the Canadian Medical Association Journal says women hospitalized with traumatic brain injury are less likely than men to be admitted to a specialized trauma center. Dr. Natalia Angeloni is co-author of the paper.
6: So it's consistent and strong enough that we have to actually pay attention to it.
5: Researchers analyzed the data of 55,000 hospital patients in Ontario with a traumatic brain injury. Overall, women were 26% less likely to be sent to a lead trauma center compared to men. Tashana Reid, CBC News, Toronto.
1: New research from the University of Calgary looks into the effects of cannabis on rats. It's to find out whether cannabis can help treat nausea in patients with certain medical conditions. Matthew Hill is a neuroscientist at the University of Calgary.
7: What we were able to establish with the rodent model was what happens following cannabis consumption is that it reinstates reward value of food, or a better way of putting it is it prevents reward devaluation. And so food maintains this high reward salience.
1: Hill says there's evidence cannabis can stimulate the desire to eat in some patients. That is your World This Hour. For CBC News, I'm Mike Miles.
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9: BBC. Hello, you're listening to From Our Own Correspondent here on the BBC World Service. I'm Pascal Harter. Welcome to the programme. Coming up, in a Ukrainian detention centre for prisoners of war, we meet some of the African recruits sent to fight for Russia. In South Africa, who and what is really whipping up public feeling against foreigners? And in Belize, the music helping to keep the proudly independent spirit of the Garifuna people alive. But first, to Southeast Asia and the conflict inside Myanmar. Across the country, armed groups are fighting to bring down the military regime that seized power in a coup in 2021. Some of the rebel forces are ethnically based regional militias who've been fighting the government for decades. They tend to be large and well-established. Others are smaller, more improvised alliances created after the coup, when the military erased its brief experiment with partial democracy. The rebels' ranks have swelled with young people from the cities who gave up hope that peaceful protests would restore democracy. And then there are the rebel fighters who first picked up a gun when they were forced into military service for the other side. Quentin Somerville has been speaking to some of them.
10: The four young men sat on hammocks outdoors, smoking cigarettes. It was clear they were close friends. They were laughing together, and when I spoke to them, they'd finish each other's sentences. If it wasn't for the context, we were in a jungle camp on a hillside in rebel-held territory in Myanmar's Karen state, they could have been mistaken for lads on holiday. In fact, they are deserters from Myanmar's military, conscripts. The youngest is 19, the oldest 23, and they've been press-ganged from the streets of where they'd lived and forced into service. And at the first opportunity, 5 months later, the four of them did a runner. We were brought into this fight without our consent. Before we even understood what was happening, we were sent straight to the front lines, one of the men told me. I never wanted this, said another. My mother didn't even know I'd been taken. Myanmar's military reactivated a conscription law 2 years ago. Anyone 18 to 35 years of age now has to serve between 2 to 5 years in the army, whether they like it or not. One of the deserters had been on his way home from a night out in Yangon. He'd been singing karaoke. It was 4:30 in the morning when he was picked up by the military. He was told that he would be released the next morning. Instead, he says, drugs were slipped into his shoe. I was framed, he told me, and he was signed up for military service. Another used to work as a chef in a hotel in Yangon. He missed his last bus home and was waiting for a taxi when he was nabbed. He'd forgotten his ID and was accused of loitering suspiciously. Held overnight at a military guard post, he was then marched to the recruitment centre in the morning. The civil war has caused Myanmar's military to lose thousands of its troops to death, injury and desertion. Building a replacement army with young, inexperienced and unwilling soldiers might seem short-sighted, but it appears to be working. 2.5 years ago, Myanmar's fractured rebel and ethnic militias united and captured military bases, border posts and critical roads across the country. As much as 2/3 of the territory was lost to the resistance. But the junta is in the midst of a nationwide counter-offensive, which is retaking lost ground at pace. In most of the country's states, it's the rebels who are now on the back foot. The exuberance of those early gains has given way to the grinding reality of guerrilla warfare. But they aren't done yet. It's estimated the ethnic and resistance groups still have control of more than half the country. Min Aung Hlaing, the military coup leader, who has donned the mantle of president after widely discredited elections held 6 months ago, has given the rebels a deadline to enter peace talks. The main armed resistance groups have rejected his approach. In the sweltering heat of a jungle clinic run by the resistance, the wards built of wood with dirt floors are filled with injured fighters. Many have missing limbs, lost to drone attacks or landmines. Myanmar is one of the most heavily mined countries in the world. Nanda, a platoon commander in his early 30s, is recovering from a bullet to his leg. He's been injured 15 times and shows me his bullet wounds, battle scars across his body as he sits in a wheelchair in the afternoon heat. he came across a column of 50 Junta soldiers, many of them new recruits, who were marching onto his position. They mistook him for one of their own commanders. He shot four of them before they realised the truth and returned fire. Badly injured, he dragged himself back to rebel lines. For him and many others, there is no going back. I've chosen to take part in this revolution. No matter how good my life was before, I have never looked back and missed it. I have no regrets, he tells me. His ankle is now held together by metal rods and plates, but when he's recovered, he says he will return to the fight. Myanmar has known nothing but military rule for most of its history and armed resistance for the same amount of time. Some of its generals may have swapped their uniforms for civilian clothing, but as far as the rebels and most of the world are concerned, behind the facade, it's the same illegitimate regime. The junta may no longer be losing this war, but they're still a long way from winning it.
9: That was Quentin Somerville. Since the full-scale Russian invasion of Ukraine began 4 years ago, the death toll has been horrifying. British intelligence services estimate that nearly 500,000 Russian soldiers have been killed in the war. But not all the men fighting for Russia have been Russian citizens. Moscow has also deployed soldiers from post-Soviet republics in Central Asia, as well as from North Korea, Serbia, India and Nepal. Ukraine says that by its last count, Russia had also recruited nearly 3,000 Africans. At least 300 of them are believed to have died. More have been taken prisoner by Ukrainian forces. In detention, some say they were coerced into fighting or conned by illegal recruitment agencies promising good jobs and salaries in Russia. Once a month, Ukraine lets reporters into a facility where these foreign fighters are held. Sami Awami was allowed to talk to some of the men detained there.
11: The smell of fresh cooking was familiar as I walked towards the kitchen, almost homely. For a moment, I almost forgot where I was. Then, looking up at the tall surrounding wall with barbed wire on top, the guards in military attire, and the men in dark blue uniforms, I was brought back to reality. This is a prison of war facility in western Ukraine. It's home to a group of men captured while fighting for Russia. Among them, Africans from at least 15 countries, including Sierra Leone, Kenya, the Republic of the Congo, and beyond. As we toured the facility, we were shown a modern health center fitted with x-rays and dental equipment that, as one Ukrainian officer noted, is still absent in many rural clinics across the country. In the clinic observation room, I met Lude Beverly. He's from the Republic of the Congo, where he served as a soldier before traveling to Russia for further training, a path that spiraled into financial difficulties and a Russian prison sentence linked to drug offences. Rather than serve the sentence, he says he chose the front line. His hands tell another part of the story when he articulates in fluent Russian, thanks to the 7 years he spent living there. Several of his fingers have been partially severed, others permanently damaged by the freezing conditions on the battlefield. After lunch, I watched as the men gathered in groups. Some were laughing and joking, others hung back, quiet, eyes down. A few had pulled caps and masks over their faces. They did not want to be interviewed. But one man walked straight up to us when he heard the BBC had arrived. He told me his name is Richard Kanu. He's 43 years old and from Sierra Leone. He said he wanted to talk so his family back home would know that he's alive. Richard's story does not start with war. Trouble with senior commanders pushed him out of the army back home. He tried getting a visa to work in Western Europe, but was refused. But when he applied to Russia, he was granted a visa almost immediately. I've seen where Richard used to live in Sierra Leone's capital, Freetown, a small house built from corrugated iron and scrap metal. During 17 years in the military, he told me, he earned less than $100 a month. So when a work agent offered him $15,000 upfront, plus a monthly salary of more than $2,000, he told me it didn't feel like a gamble. It felt like the only way out. He speaks softly, almost gently, but when Russia comes up, his voice hardens with certainty. He insisted that he did not go to Russia to join the army. He told me he thought he was signing on for a security job, only to find himself in a Russian military training camp. The government in Moscow has repeatedly denied coercing or misleading African recruits, claiming they all volunteered. In another dorm, a Kenyan prisoner initially refused to speak, but when greeted in Kiswahili, the language that I myself speak, something shifted. He broke into a wide smile, and we began talking about his time fighting for Russia. The battlefield is not a joke. People die left, right, and center, and nobody really cares, he said, turning away and bowing his head. He told me about the drone strikes that leave bodies scattered across the ground and soldiers pushing forward, unable or unwilling to look back. It was clear the experience still weighs heavily on him. Not many African fighters recruited by Russia ever make it back home. For those now detained in Ukraine, the future remains uncertain. Most of them we spoke to were hoping to be exchanged in prisoner swaps and returned to Russia. Many still believe Russia offers great opportunities than the poverty they left behind in Africa. Ukrainian officials say Russia has shown little interest in taking African prisoners back. In Sierra Leone, I met prisoner Richard Kanu's eldest daughter, Elsie, who has been trying to hold her life together in her father's absence. She told me her father's return home would not solve the hardships that pushed him to leave in the first place, and Richard is not keen to return to Freetown. Instead, he says he would gladly return to Moscow. I have an identity. I'm a Russian. I signed a contract for Russia, he said firmly, and I want to go back.
9: That was Sami Awami. You're listening to From Our Own Correspondent here on the BBC World Service. I'm Pascal Harter. South Africa votes in local elections in November, and one of the issues in the spotlight is immigration. There is widespread resentment at poor public services. Hospitals are underfunded, there is a shortage of places at state-run schools, power cuts are frequent. Some politicians are now claiming that it's less about underinvestment and corruption and more about immigration, putting a strain on South Africa's resources. Heated rhetoric has turned to intimidation and violence. Myani Jones has been investigating what sparked this backlash.
12: I have to admit that before moving here from Lagos, where I was previously posted, I was worried about facing discrimination. Nigerian friends kept telling me that South Africans didn't like West Africans, especially Nigerians. I'd internalised that message so much that when I eventually moved to Johannesburg, I worried that people would assume I was Nigerian, although I'm Sierra Leonean. Yet since moving here, I found that most South Africans don't care much about where I'm from. Some even point out that my first name, Myeni, is a Zulu surname. When I mention the incidents of xenophobic violence I've heard about, South African friends explain that the victims tend to live in townships, where residents believe migrants are taking up scarce resources, despite a government crackdown on illegal migration in recent years. South Africa does have a history of violence towards African migrants. When apartheid ended in 1994, many people from other parts of Africa moved here in search of work. But with the country facing an unemployment rate of more than 30%, anti-migrant sentiments have risen over the years. In 2019, I'd reported on retaliatory attacks on South African businesses in Lagos after a wave of attacks against foreigners in South Africa. I stood outside a ransacked branch of ShopRite, a South African supermarket chain, explaining why the citizens of two of Africa's biggest economies were at loggerheads. Fast forward 7 years, and it's an even more confusing story. Over the past month, a group called March and March, which describes itself as a citizen-led movement for immigration reform, has held demonstrations across South Africa, calling on the government to do more to curb illegal migration. Its leader, former radio presenter Jacinta Ngobe-Sezuma, has accused illegal immigrants of crimes, including raping women and trafficking children. March and March have tried to ensure their protests remain peaceful, but other demonstrations inspired by theirs have descended into violence. Following protests in the town of Mossel Bay in the Western Cape in late May, the Mozambican government claimed hundreds of its citizens had been targeted and that a couple had died. We haven't been able to confirm how many people were affected by the violence, as some are said to have already left South Africa for Mozambique, and it's unclear if those deaths were linked to the protests, something the South African police say they're still investigating. Last month, 700 secondary school children from Kraaifontein in the Western Cape held a protest calling for foreign students to be kicked out of their school. Community leader Gavin Riddles told me that the demonstration caused serious disorder. People were injured, cars and properties were damaged, and informal traders lost their stock, he explained. He believed the protests were linked to the upcoming local elections and thought the children were being used as tools because they were unlikely to be arrested. But Mr. Riddles also blamed the authorities for failing to get a handle on the issue of illegal immigration in the area, even though migrants only make up an estimated 5% of the country's population. Although there are no official figures for the number of victims of violence resulting from these recent protests, other African governments have been quick to issue statements condemning the targeting of foreigners. A number of countries have offered to repatriate their citizens, such as Ghana and Nigeria. We went to Johannesburg's main airport on the day of the first Ghanaian and Nigerian repatriation flights, each carrying more than 200 people back. We saw dozens of men, women and children arriving with large amounts of luggage on buses chartered by their governments. But very few people would talk to us. One Nigerian man said he was leaving because he'd been robbed a few weeks earlier. He said his nationality played a part. Both Ghana and Nigeria have claimed some of their repatriated citizens were leaving here legally, but had been scared by recent reports of violence against migrants. Yet the South African Department of Home Affairs says all the passengers on the first Nigerian and Ghanaian flights were undocumented. There are many conflicting accounts around this story. Nigeria's Consul General, Ambassador Nini Kanwa Okeuche, told me this week that her citizens had been victims of xenophobic attacks, but she couldn't say how many, nor what percentage of the repatriation flight's passengers were here legally. It's possible that social media has played a part in exacerbating people's fears. Old videos of violence against foreigners have been reshared, along with footage of the current protests, making it hard to distinguish what's really going on. What's happening now in South Africa is away, so far, from previous bursts of xenophobic violence. But there's a real worry that rhetoric and protests could spark more widespread attacks.
9: Myani Jones there. Now to Belize, on the Caribbean coast of Central America. The mixture of cultures across the Caribbean has given the world so much in the way of music, from ska and reggae to soca, calypso and rumba. But there's another kind of music, less well known to world audiences, which stems from a very special and specific history. The language and culture of the Garifuna people. It showcases their heritage from African and indigenous Caribbean communities. Simon Broughton recently heard echoes of a proudly independent past.
13: As you enter the town of Dangriga on the coast in southern Belize, there's a monument in the centre of a roundabout. It's called the Drums of Our Fathers and features a small drum, a larger one, and a pair of maracas. This is where the Garifuna arrived in Belize back in 1802. The people who brought the drums came originally from West Africa, of course. They were brought to the Americas on Spanish slave ships, which were shipwrecked on the island of St. Vincent, nearly 3,000 kilometres east of here, in 1637. The West Africans settled there and got together with the indigenous Arawak Amerindians to become the Garifuna people. In Dangriga's monument, the African drums and the local maracas represent that intermixing of cultures. When the British arrived in St. Vincent, the Garifuna tried to resist their takeover, before being forcibly expelled from the island in 1797. They eventually settled in what's now Belize, Honduras, and Guatemala. Importantly, the Garifuna were never enslaved, and that spirit of resistance is a power that can be found today in Belize's diverse music scene. The best-known Garifuna band is the Garifuna Collective, and I'm here to see them perform, not in Dangriga, but in San Ignacio, some way away from the Garifuna heartland. In a lively bar, I was introduced to Mohobob, generally known as Bob, who's been with the band for nearly 20 years. He's got a trim white beard and wears a Che Guevara beret. He had a small suitcase with him. "What's inside?" I asked. It was noisy in the bar, and I thought he said, "My tuxedo." I was puzzled. They're really not that kind of band. No formal dressing up, no coordinated outfits. But then he opened the case, and I saw it contained not a tuxedo, but turtle shells in a sort of vest. He plays four of them as a percussion instrument, strung over his chest and struck with a pair of beaters. They create a light, pattering sound. "Were any turtles hurt in the creation of this instrument?" I asked him. "Yes, indeed," he shot back. "For us Garifuna people, they're a great delicacy for food." The Garifuna Collective have had more than their fair share of problems to overcome. They launched into a song written by Aurelio Martinez, who sang with the band and died in an air crash just over a year ago. Sung in tribute to him, it's called Yalifu, Pelican. You see dozens of these birds along the Belize coast. The song says, "Please lend me your wings so I can go and see my dad, who's working in the United States." It's a personal song written about Aurelio's own dad, but of course it has a larger meaning for the Garifuna. Many of them have emigrated to the US for work. They also performed Huatina, probably their most famous song, written by Andy Palacio, who first brought the collective together, but died of a stroke aged just 47. Huatina means "I called out," and it's a call for an awareness of Garifuna culture, saying, "We're here, we exist." Most of the people in the bar weren't Garifuna, but they were all singing along to the songs in Garifuna, a completely different language to the Belizean Creole or English they'd speak at home. Although the Garifuna represent only about 5% of Belize's population, their larger cultural influence is widely celebrated. In Dangriga, where the Garifuna first arrived, there are Garifuna drumming groups playing a couple of nights a week, and something of an industry in workshops to learn the distinctive drumming styles. They use a pair of drums, one smaller, the Primero, the other larger, the Segunda. Denmark Flores, one of the collective's drummers, demonstrates the interplay between the two for me. The Primero is masculine and plays more complex rhythms, improvising and directing the dancers, while the Segunda, feminine, plays a steady rhythm. "It's not as flashy, but I think it's more important than the Primero," Denmark says. "The woman is the one who makes sure the house functions, raises the kids, and is the heartbeat of the family." Listening to this drumming by the ocean that brought them here, it's easy to hear the enduring pride in this music, that of a culture with a heartbeat that was never enslaved in the New World.
9: Simon Broughton, on a musical tradition and a band that's well worth a listen. And that's all for this edition of the programme. Thank you for joining me. I'm Pascal Harter. The producer was Polly Hope. And we'll be back next weekend with more stories of the lives behind the global headlines. So do join us again then, here on the BBC World Service.
8: That was the BBC programme From Our Own Correspondent. I'm Saroja Coelho. Have a great day.

0: This is CBC News. It's 5:30. Good morning, I'm Gareth Hampshire with the news for the Maritimes. We begin in the Middle East. The US and Iran have reached a deal setting out a path to end the war. The agreement is to be signed Friday in Switzerland. However, some analysts say the deal does not solve the biggest issues at the root of the conflict and see plenty of potential roadblocks in the way of lasting peace. Mike Crawley reports from Washington.
1: What Iran and the U.S. have agreed to is more than just a ceasefire, but less than a full-fledged peace deal. It's a memorandum of understanding, and one of its key terms sets out a 60-day timeline for technical talks on Iran's nuclear program. Retired Admiral Andy Loisel, a former director of air warfare for the U.S. Navy, says he expects the Trump administration will stick firmly to its position on the nuclear issue.
2: So if that's the case, and we come out of the backside of this with the Strait of Hormuz free and open, and with Iran agreeing that they will not in any way, shape, or form try to attain or develop a nuclear weapon, I think this will be a win.
1: A key condition for the deal to stick requires Israel and the Iran-backed militia Hezbollah to maintain a ceasefire in their conflict in South Lebanon. One other potential hurdle? Iran wants half of its $24 billion U.S. dollars worth of frozen assets to be released before it will engage in further talks. Mike Crawley, CBC News, Washington.
0: Prime Minister Mark Carney is traveling to France for the G7 summit. Leaders from the world's advanced economies are set to discuss trade imbalances and ongoing conflicts, including the war in Iran. It is the last leg of Carney's European trip, and as Kate McKenna reports, it could become the most contentious.
3: There are encouraging signs as we meet here today, and I think the responsibility of the G7 is to do what we can to build on that progress that has been established.
4: After wrapping up a two-day trip to Ireland, Prime Minister Mark Carney says he's looking forward to the G7 leader summit, set to start later today in France.
3: This G7 is going to have as often happens with G7s, a very heavy geopolitical element to it, given very fluid events in the Gulf.
4: Carney says the situation in the Middle East is set to play a big role in talks and downplayed the likelihood of discussing trade with the United States. Sources say Canada requested a bilateral meeting with U.S. President Donald Trump, but it's not clear whether that will happen. Canadian officials, including U.S.-Canada Trade Minister Dominic LeBlanc, are planning to meet with U.S. representatives on the sidelines of the summit. Other subjects set to be discussed include global economic imbalances and artificial intelligence. Kate McKenna, CBC News, Westport, Ireland.
0: In New Brunswick, a sudden deterioration in air quality in West St. John that lasted for several hours last month is the kind of event the public needs to be warned about in real time, according to a clean air activist. The provincial air quality monitor near homes and schools began recording levels of fine particulate matter in the air that reached double what is considered safe. No special public warning was issued during the event, but Gordon Dalziel says people with breathing issues need to be informed when air quality in their neighborhood suddenly turns poor.
5: But that's where perhaps the government should be coming in to alert people if there is a high spike. People do have respiratory conditions. These kind of increases can aggravate their health condition. Like in the west side there, that could have easily affected somebody with asthma.
0: The Environment Department has not named a definitive cause of the air quality events, but believes a weather anomaly may have trapped emissions from the nearby Irving pulp and paper mill at ground level for several hours. Prince Edward Island's agriculture minister is calling for continued federal support for infrastructure projects. Ernie Hudson says they play a critical role in the province's export economy. His comments come after recent meetings with his national counterparts on PEI. They were giving their thoughts on Ottawa's new Rural Development Action Plan. Its goal is to continue the growth of rural economies, something Hudson says cannot happen without proper infrastructure.
6: We need a partnership to continue to get our product to market, to reiterate the real importance of infrastructure in rural PEI right across our province, but certainly you look, our economy is to a large extent based on our primary industries.
0: The action plan is due out at the end of summer. And that is the CBC News to this hour.
7: Hi, Hi, I'm Ian Hanemansing. Welcome to Cross Country Spotlight, highlights from Checkup's live show on Sunday. And that means you're about to hear our conversation about booing the U.S. anthem or flag at major sports events.
8: I think it should be encouraged. Absolutely. I don't think there's anything wrong with that.
9: You got to put it out there some way or somehow to let them know what is really going on here.
10: If you don't have anything nice to say, don't say it at all. So I feel like booing the national anthem of the U.S. is a little rude.
7: Those were Canadians last February when Trump's 51st state comments were fresh and some sports fans were booing the U.S. anthem at sporting events. That was over a year ago, but as tariff threats continue and U.S. foreign policy angers many people, the boos came back a few days ago, this time at the World Cup. Just before Canada's first match on Friday, flag bearers from host nations walked out. The U.S. flag appeared, and the boos rang out. Then the Canadian flag came out to thunderous cheers. Several Canadian politicians have urged fans not to boo U.S. symbols, and this week Canada's former top general warned it harms our relationship with our closest neighbor. Our question, is it wrong to boo the American national anthem or flag at major sports events like the World Cup? Here are some highlights from the show. All right, let's check in right now with Shireen Ahmed, who is at that opening game. But before we do that, let's listen to a little bit of audio from the Four Nations Hockey Tournament when Canada faced the United States. The crowd booed, as I mentioned, during the anthem. Let's listen.

0: I had actually forgotten how lusty those boos were during that game or before the game in February of 2025. Fast forward to Friday, fans got riled up again just before Canada's first World Cup match in Toronto. Now, because of FIFA's onerous broadcast rules, we are not allowed to play you a clip from that flag ceremony, but journalist Shireen Ahmed was there to witness it. She is a senior contributor with CBC Sports, and she is in Toronto. Hi.
1: Hi, Ian.
0: So that booing at Toronto Stadium on Friday was reported by a lot of American media, Newsweek, MSN, Fox. You were there. Describe for us when it started, how loud it was, what it sounded like.
1: So I was sitting in the media tribune, and generally and we've talked about this week, Ian, that the stadium was electric. There was such a positive energy of people being so happy to be there. I mean, this is a huge deal for Canada and Canadian soccer. First men's World Cup on home soil. So I'm sitting there, and I'm sitting behind CBC Sports' Chris Jones, and the Mexican flag is presented. They presented all 48 flags, well, 45, then the three co-hosts. So Mexico is presented, raucous applause, you know, appropriately so. Mm-hmm. The American flag is presented, boos. There was a lot of noise. I'm sure there was sections that decided to clap and cheer. But one of the things that made it more obvious is that when the Canadian flag was final and presented, the stadium just exploded with cheers. So it made the U.S. booing seem so much more intense because of the applause before and after that particular flag presentation.
0: Now, given your reporting, have you heard of like sort of how players are prepared to deal with an environment where they might get booed or their country's anthem might get booed?
1: So my take on this is one that I believe that this particular kind of spectacle and this sporting event is a theater for public expression as well. You have fans from all over the world, mostly Canada, Bosnia-Herzegovina, of course, because of the match. But you have the sport for everyone. There was fans with Mexican jerseys on. There was fans from all over the world. So we can't only accuse Canadians of having booed the United States. So, I mean, it could have been anyone, and it sounded like it was a lot of people, actually, Ian. So in this particular case, how the athletes respond, I do want to clarify, the athletes were not on the pitch for this. This was a flag ceremony. So the American team was not present. It was almost like a statement to the state, as opposed to the people. Mm-hmm. And there is a difference in that. When there's like a nation's parade at the Olympics and athletes are booed, it's a different sentiment because it's the athletes that are actually carrying the flag. In this case, it wasn't. So it was a very specific critique, what have you, of the American government or of the administration. So for me, there's a distinction there in between booing the players, because again, not all players feel like they're in line and aligned with, you know, policies of the administration. And I'll just remind everybody that Christopher Lillis and Hunter Hess were two Olympic athletes from the United States who went on a press conference and actually made the statement, they're freestyle skiers, that they wear the flag, but that doesn't mean they agree with the policies, which is why the distinction is important.
0: Shireen, our next guest is going to be the mayor of Brampton, Patrick Brown, and he is discouraging Canadian fans from booing because it conflates protests against Americans, not Donald Trump. What do you make of that point of view?
1: Well, again, I'll go back to the fact that this is a theater of public expression, and we were just talking about athletes. Now, athletes have a different frame of mind.

0: are generally very unhappy with the United States. Not only has tourism completely declined, but general consensus of being a friendly, good neighbor that needs to be reciprocated. And I don't believe in this situation. Canadian feels the onus is on us.
1: Interesting take. Shireen Ahmed, senior contributor with CBC Sports. Thank you very much for being with us.
0: Thanks for having me.
1: Well, Trump's tariff fight has hit hard in Brampton, Ontario, especially for auto workers caught in the middle of the U.S.-Canada tensions. But despite that, the mayor of the city, Patrick Brown, says Canadians should not boo the American anthem. And he joins us now to share his thoughts from City Hall. Mayor Brown, welcome.
2: Great to be on the show.
1: So how do you feel when you see Canadians booing the U.S. flag or the anthem?
2: Well, I'm not a fan of Donald Trump, but I believe when you boo the American anthem, you give a gift to Donald Trump. He has tried to manufacture a disagreement, animosity between Canadians and Americans that does not exist. By and large, the majority of Americans are against Trump's tariffs on Canada. The majority of, I can tell you, the mayors in the U.S. came out and voted saying they're against it. The general public, by virtue of polls, are against his attack on Canadians. It is an unpopular administration that will hopefully lose political ground in the midterms very shortly. But this is a gift. It allows him to say that Canadians and Americans actually don't like each other, when the reality is it's shared families, shared friendships. And so I just think it is a mistake, because it gives Trump what he wants. And frankly, we're better than that in Canada. I was just recently at a dinner for Barack Obama when he was visiting Toronto, and he was asked the question, what he thought about this difficult period in our friendship. And he said that the friendship between Canada and the U.S. is not always a straight line. It zigzags sometimes, but things will be better in the future, and not to lose hope that we can get back to that traditional, historic friendship. And, I share that optimism.
1: Yeah, and now to your point about how this might play there, this was covered, the boos on Friday, covered on MSN, on Newsweek, of course on Fox, criticized by one of the Fox hosts in a post maybe on X. That must make you worried when you see or hear that those boos are getting covered that way in the United States.
2: Yeah, I'd call it friendly fire. I think it's a gift to that right-wing media in the U.S. or the Trump administration itself that wants to create this false animosity. But I think if you see Canadians who travel to the U.S., they're usually very welcome. When Americans visit Canada, they're usually very welcome. And I think we've got this historic friendship that is much larger and much stronger than any one president. I think this is a blip in time with the Trump administration, where he has fractured this friendship. But, it'll get past that. And I just don't think we should be aiding the Trump administration in making up this false animosity. And so when you boo at events, I know I've spoken to Canadian athletes who play in the U.S. and they were disappointed by it, disheartened by that. I think we're better than that in Canada, and we shouldn't lower the bar. We should raise the bar when it comes to decency.
1: You mentioned travel, and as you know, and in fact, I think some Canadian politicians have supported the boycott that a lot of Canadians have on traveling to the States for pleasure, from buying U.S. goods if they can avoid it. Do you feel that's okay?
2: Well, I have put in place in Brampton and Peel Region, buy Canadian policy, because I think that's an economic response to the Trump tariffs. And so I do support saying very clearly that we support local. But it's unfortunate that we've got to this state, because at the end of the day, it's consumers that get hurt. It's Americans that get hurt by this Trump tariff tax. Canadians get hurt by it. We all get hurt. And so, I just think this is a misguided economic policy that hopefully in the midterms, and whoever the next president is, will see the light of what is damaging, I think, what was historically one of the strongest friendships in the world.
1: Patrick Brown, mayor of the city of Brampton, I appreciate you taking the time to speak to us live on a Sunday, Mayor. Thank you very much.
2: My pleasure. Thank you.
1: To the phones now, Kaylee Morin is in Fort Wayne, Indiana. Hi, Kaylee.
3: Hi.
1: You moved from Canada to the United States. What do you make of the flag being booed in Toronto last Friday?
3: First, I'd say I'm a strong supporter of all of the Canadian sports, and I've been disappointed by the losses we've had, the World Series and whatnot. However, I

0: feel it's extremely disrespectful and bad sportsmanship to boo an entire nation based on one person. I live here in the U.S., and I can tell you that not everybody who lives here is representative of the person in power right now. So I think it's disrespectful, and I think it's taking the lowest bar level.
1: Yeah,
0: I think we should be better than that as Canadians.
1: Now, this last event happened only on Friday, and here we are speaking live on Sunday. The Four Nations Cup was February of last year, but I know hockey's not as big in the States as it is in Canada. Have you, among your friend group in Indiana, heard anybody talking about Canadians booing the U.S. anthem?
0: I haven't recently heard of that, no. But I can tell you, it doesn't look good on us.
1: Yeah. So how do you think Canadians who feel very strongly, very angry when Trump talks about 51st state or imposes the kinds of tariffs that he does, how do you think Canadians should express their displeasure?
0: I'm proud of Canadians for doing what they're doing in terms of supporting locals, supporting Canadians. You know, a lot of people aren't coming here to travel, but like myself, I already have been here since 2022, long before Trump came back into presidency. So I think if we want to look forward to an amicable relationship, this isn't the way to do it.
1: Kaylee,
0: like, this isn't the way to show that we are the better, the higher moral people. So I don't think it's necessary to boo the anthem of any country.
1: Yeah,
0: one person in power doesn't represent the entire people that I know here. There's great people here. They're not all in support of the one person who's in power.
1: Thanks for the call. And though this is Cross Country Checkup, always happy to take a call from the United States as well. So thanks for doing that.
0: Thank you.
1: Let's go to Vancouver Island now. That's where Philip Davies is. Hi, Philip.
2: Hi, Ian.
1: Ah, you know, I think I know where you're going here. I see the producer's written down that I should ask you about something that happened at a Buffalo Sabres game. Tell us about that.
2: Yeah, I guess it was a few months ago that at the Buffalo Sabres game, the woman reciting the Canadian national anthem, the mic cut out, and the whole audience, and this is all in Buffalo, they sang the Canadian national anthem.
1: Mm-hmm.
2: And I thought, oh my God, that is exactly what it's all about. This is rising above the rest.
1: That's a really interesting point. And I think the Buffalo Sabres may be the only sort of major league, I know that's a baseball term, but of the major leagues in North America, Buffalo may be the only one that always plays the Canadian anthem as well as the American anthem, even if there's not a Canadian team there. So there does seem to be a special relationship between that franchise and Canadian fans.
2: And that's the ideal that we should be striving for. I mean, that, you know, come on, sports are sports. And politics are politics. And I don't believe there's a single person around that thinks that Trump's stuff is any good for anyone. But we don't have to drag the country down with that. My wife is an American citizen, although she wants to be Canadian. I don't get it. I don't want to fall into that deal. I think we should show respect to their national anthem. We should show respect to the country, but not their policies. And we don't have to do that in sports. I loved what Buffalo did. I thought it was great.
1: It was a heartwarming moment for sure, Philip. Thank you very much.
2: You're welcome.
1: Okay, let me try to squeeze at least two more calls here, a minute each. James Keelahan is in Perth, Ontario. Hi, James.
3: Hi, Ian. I'm actually not in Perth at the moment. I'm a musician. I've just finished playing some concerts in the States, and I'm just driving through upstate New York on my way home.
1: Okay, so I see you're a Juno-winning musician. So you're in the States.
3: I am.
1: What's your view on the topic, James?
3: Well, I think that there's a third way. You know, like I've been listening to the discussion, and you know, it's politeness, not politeness. It's, you know, does it speak well of us as Canadians? And I think there's a third way, which is we should just greet their anthem with silence.
1: Mm-hmm. That's interesting.
3: That instead of cheering or booing when they play the anthem, just don't react at all. Just be quiet. And I think sometimes silence speaks way louder than things like booing. But believe me, as a concert musician, I know that silence speaks way more than
1: I'm sure you're not greeted with silence. Listen, I'm going to move on because I literally have 90 seconds left. And I want to get at least one more call in. But James, thank you very much. And always nice to have a Juno-winning musician calling in. I appreciate that.
3: No problem. Thanks.
1: Tricia Carletta is in Asbury Park, New Jersey. I'm looking forward to hearing from people in the States. Hi, Tricia.
4: Hi, how are you?
1: Good. So as an American in New Jersey, what do you think about the United States anthem or flag being booed by Canadians?
4: I honestly think it's freedom of speech. I very much appreciate all the nuanced discussions and points your callers made, but that fool got booed at a hometown crowd at the Knicks game. He can handle being booed, and our flag can handle being booed. And if that's your sentiment, if you feel like booing, you go right ahead and boo. That's what freedom of speech is.
1: Do you hear from any of your friends in the United States about what's happening in Canada?
4: In terms of
1: the booing?
4: We're kind of aware of being booed on the world stage right now.
1: Yeah.
4: And most of my friends understand it, and we're booing too. You know, if I'm at an event and they play the national anthem, I don't sing. I just can't.
1: Interesting.
4: I'm not, you know, there's not a lot to be proud of right now, except for the people that are still fighting.
1: I appreciate.
4: And still trying to do the right thing.
1: I appreciate your call. We have to close it off there, but I can't help but see where you're from and think of Bruce Springsteen. Are you a Springsteen fan?
4: You know it.
1: Tricia, thank you very much.
4: All right. Thank you.

That was a portion of Cross Country Checkup's segment about booing the U.S. anthem or flag at sports events. If you missed part of the segment and want to listen to the full episode, you can stream it on the CBC Listen app or download our podcast. 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I'm Ian Hanna-Mansing. Thanks for listening. 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

0: Good morning, I'm Preston Mulligan, in for Portia Clark. Welcome to Information Morning. This is Monday, June the 15th, and no matter where you live, it's the people that make a place what it is, and this morning we are going to hear about two pillars of New Ross who recently passed away. We'll hear about their lives and the spaces they created in their community. That's coming up on Community Contact after the news. And we'll speak with a scientist from Fisheries and Oceans Canada whose specialty is the endangered leatherback turtle. He'll tell us about some of the leatherback turtles that travel back and forth from Nova Scotia to the Caribbean and South America, and how he hopes his research will help the species survive. That's coming up on the show this morning. Thanks for being here. Matt is here, keeping an eye on traffic and weather for us. Hello, Matt. Happy Monday.
1: Happy Monday, Preston.
0: Nice to see you.
1: You too. How was your weekend?
0: It was a good weekend. Yeah, things were weather-wise, you know, it was all right. What was the good day? The good day was Sunday, right?
1: Yes.
0: There's always like one good day on the weekend these days.
1: Minimum.
0: So it was a trip to Long Lake, tried to avoid. The traffic wasn't too bad given the bridge closure.
1: Right, yeah.
0: Otherwise, yeah, good weekend. How was yours?
1: Pretty good. I was a little concerned this morning, though. I got a bit of a fever. This morning, Preston.
0: What's the cure?
1: maybe watching more World Cup. I've got World Cup fever, okay. Preston. Did you watch the game on Friday? The Canada game.
0: Yes.
1: Very exciting.
0: Fun. Yeah.
1: Nice for Canada to finally get a point. Get that kind of monkey
0: first
1: off our
0: point.
1: Back.
0: Yeah.
1: Yeah. But it was stressful. I mean, Bosnia Herzegovina, they scored pretty early, even though we played quite well. You know, we didn't get that tying goal until late in the game. So nervous moments for sure. And have you been watching any more of the World Cup this weekend at all?
0: Not since.
1: Yeah. No. As I mentioned, I've got fever. First thing I did this morning was check the score of the Cote d'Ivoire Ecuador game. So that's where I'm at. Just loving that. But also the Stanley Cup final happened last night. I'm sure John will tell us more about that as well. Big sporting weekend for sure. But did want to also mention with the World Cup happening, there was bit of an issue with the ferry on the weekend. It was the Alderney ferry was down for about an hour, which really wasn't too bad in hindsight, but with the bridge closure, it must have been pretty busy on the weekend for just that hour. But things should be back to normal with the Alderney ferry this morning. As for temperatures, pretty mild temperatures in the Tri-County. They're around the mid-teens right now, but in the eastern mainland, kind of just below the double-digit mark. So a bit of a discrepancy there. As for Tina's forecast, got fog again this morning, so we'll see what's behind the fog, what lurks behind the fog. And Tina's forecast calling for a mainly cloudy day with a chance for showers and drizzle. The fog will retreat to the coast by this morning, but then we'll have periods of rain by late this afternoon, starting in the west, looking about a trace amount to 2 millimeters of rain today. So not a lot, but it is going to be an overcast day. And southerly winds going to be about 20, gusting to 40 today with a high of 17 degrees, maybe more like 14 along the coast. And Tina will have more of the weather coming up after the 6:30 news.
0: All right. Thank you, Matt. Gareth Hampshire was with us this morning in the newsroom with headlines. Hi, Gareth.
2: Hi, Preston. Yeah, here are some of the stories we're working on today. Spirits were high in East Preston yesterday. This is people celebrating a groundbreaking service for their new multi-million-dollar church expansion. And this is the United Baptist Church. It includes a cafe and programming for youth, families, and seniors. Molly McNaughton has a report coming up on that one. And a university student from Membertou in Cape Breton has taken on a project to introduce a literary magazine for Indigenous writers. Suzanne Bernard says the region had no magazine with an Indigenous focus and wants to create a safe space for people to submit their work. And the Wabanaki Literary Magazine is now accepting submissions of fiction, nonfiction, and poetry. And I'll be back with all the details at 6:30.
0: All right. Thanks so much, Gareth. We'll talk to you then. Later in the show today, Nova Scotia music artist Ian James has a new song out about a moment he shared with his grandfather back in 2012. He says his grandfather was suffering from memory loss and didn't recognize him, which is perhaps the reason he went on to brag about his grandson to that grandson himself. So Ian will share that story in his own words and why it inspired him to write a song about it. So stay with us. The national news is next.
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6: This is World Report. Good morning. I'm Marcia Young. We start with the war in Iran and the news. Both sides say they have reached an initial agreement to end their fighting. World leaders are reacting. Here is British Prime Minister Keir Starmer.
7: This is a hugely significant moment. We have long called for de-escalation, and it is vital that all parties seize this opportunity to secure stability in the region and restore freedom of navigation in the Strait of Hormuz.
6: Others welcoming the announcement include France, the EU, Germany, and Italy. Specific details on the agreement have not been released, but the core elements are believed to include the end of all hostilities and reopening the Strait of Hormuz. That could happen within 30 days. Washington's key demand is for Iran to stop its nuclear program. It's not clear if or how that is addressed in the deal. One of the hurdles of this agreement is how Israel and Hezbollah respond. The war in Lebanon is believed to be part of the deal, but neither party had a role in the negotiations. Any ongoing violence there could reignite the broader conflict. Crystal Gomansing is in Jerusalem with more on the Israeli reaction.
8: The Israeli government is avoiding commenting directly on the deal, opting instead to talk about sovereignty and security. Defense Minister Israel Katz issued a statement saying he and Prime Minister Benjamin Netanyahu oppose an IDF withdrawal from Lebanon, saying the IDF will remain in the security zone in Lebanon, Syria, and Gaza for an unlimited period, adding the areas will be cleared of residents and all terrorist infrastructure. He says both of them made these points clear yesterday to President Donald Trump and other senior administrators, including Secretary of War Pete Hegseth. Katz, in the statement, continues by saying they will not compromise on security interests or the protection of citizens, that if Israel is attacked by Iran or one of its proxies, it will retaliate. Israel's National Security Minister Itamar Ben-Gvir says Trump's agreement does not bind the state. In a lengthy ex post, he says Israel is not subject to the United States and we are an independent and sovereign nation, that Israel's duty is to its citizens. Crystal Gomansing, CBC News, Jerusalem.
6: Overseas, markets soared at the news of a framework agreement. European and Asian stocks opened higher today, and oil prices fell more than $4 a barrel. The cost of Brent crude fell to just over $83 a barrel. Analysts tie the optimism to a potential reopening of the strait. However, experts caution it may be months before prices stabilize. In an online post, Prime Minister Mark Carney is expressing his support for a possible ceasefire between the U.S. and Iran. Carney will be in France today for the G7 Leaders Summit. He was hoping trade would be a key topic of the meetings, but as Kate McKenna reports, Carney says the war on Iran will likely overshadow negotiations.
9: There are encouraging signs as we meet here today, and I think the responsibility of the G7 is to do what we can to build on that progress that has been established.
10: After wrapping up a two-day trip to Ireland, Prime Minister Mark Carney says he's looking forward to the G7 Leader Summit, set to start later today in France.
9: This G7 is going to have as often happens with G7s, a very heavy geopolitical element to it, given very fluid events in the Gulf.
10: Carney says the situation in the Middle East is set to play a big role in talks and downplayed the likelihood of discussing trade with the United States. Sources say Canada requested a bilateral meeting with U.S. President Donald Trump, but it's not clear whether that will happen. Canadian officials, including U.S.-Canada Trade Minister Dominic LeBlanc, are planning to meet with U.S. representatives on the sidelines of the summit.
9: I think the principal discussions on trade are going to be held between Minister LeBlanc, our chief negotiator, Janice Charette.
10: Other subjects set to be discussed include global economic imbalances and artificial intelligence. Carney is scheduled to meet later with the presidents of the European Council and European Commission before attending the official welcome ceremony hosted by French President Emmanuel Macron. Kate McKenna, CBC News, Westport, Ireland.
6: Russia's war in Ukraine will also be a key topic at the G7 overnight. Ukraine was bombarded by missile and drone attacks. At least 9 people are dead. Officials in Kyiv say Russia hit several apartments, and a UNESCO Heritage Cathedral was also struck. Ukraine's president called that attack a crime against Christian culture. Volodymyr Zelensky will meet with G7 leaders this week. He spoke with Trump, U.S. President Donald Trump, about the war Sunday. The two do not have scheduled talks in France. And the U.S. president's trip to the G7 was delayed slightly today. The excuse was his birthday party. It went late into the night. Trump marked his 80th with UFC cage fights on the White House lawn. The CBC's Katie Simpson has more from Washington.
11: The U.S. president had a huge smile on his face as he stepped onto the White House balcony to see the spectacle below. The glow of the octagon, the hulking claw lighting up the sky, tens of thousands of screaming UFC fans there for fight night, and Donald Trump's 80th birthday party, and the celebration of America's 250th anniversary.
12: Definitely, UFC is definitely historic as far as for America's 250th birthday, and the message of like grown men, actual men fighting on the lawn is a message that America is a nation that will never surrender.
11: A projection of strength orchestrated by Trump. This is his vision of America and his politics. One fighter congratulated Trump for, quote, having the balls to put this on, and then made a derogatory comment about former First Lady Michelle Obama. The lone Canadian fighter, Ayman Zahabi, lost his matchup, but when he stepped into the ring, Trump put on a USA ball cap, and reporters nearby heard someone in the crowd shout, Canada is the 51st state. But most people here didn't want to talk about the president.
13: I just overlook the politics, look at it as sports.
14: We need a celebration right now. I think that it's UFC. Everyone's just here to have fun.
11: The event was big enough to draw Canadian fans, including Dion Ryan, who came down from Thompson, Manitoba.
15: I've been a UFC fan for a long time, so dreams come true.
11: As violent as this sport may be, the crowd here sees it as a way to bring people together. Katie Simpson, CBC News, Washington.
6: Britain's PM unveiled his plans to ban social media for children under 16 years old.
7: Some technology companies want us to think that social media is unchangeable, part of an almost natural order. But we have to resist that kind of learned helplessness. We have agency. We can change it, and we will.
6: Keir Starmer did not say which apps would be targeted, but he says his government will also put restrictions on gaming and live streaming platforms. The ban will take effect early next year. The UK is the latest country to restrict access to social media for children. Canada announced its measures last week. We have new information today that suggests brain injuries in women are being overlooked. Canadian researchers have found they are less likely to be admitted to a specialized trauma center than men. CBC's Tashana Reid has the details.
16: But I remember my head bouncing.
17: In 2016, Francine Gillis slipped on black ice and hit her head in rural Nova Scotia. She was taken to hospital and diagnosed with a concussion and whiplash, then sent home.
16: 5 days after that, I was nauseated. I couldn't put my head up. Lights were killing me. Sound was killing me.
17: She was treated for 10 days at a local hospital, but it took 4 months to see a specialist. Now, new research in the Canadian Medical Association Journal says women hospitalized with traumatic brain injury are less likely than men to be admitted to a specialized trauma center. Dr. Natalia Angeloni is co-author of the paper.
18: So it's consistent and strong enough that we have to actually pay attention to it.
17: Researchers analyzed the data of 55,000 hospital patients in Ontario with a traumatic brain injury. Overall, women were 26% less likely to be sent to a lead trauma center compared to men. While the research doesn't answer what is driving these differences in access, Toronto trauma surgeon Dr. Najma Ahmed says it's critical for these patients to get the care they require and quickly.
19: If the diagnosis is not made early and intervention is not provided, then the outcomes can be much worse.
17: 10 years later, Gillis is still dealing with the impacts of her brain injury.
16: So there's a misconception and a misnomer of its seriousness.
17: But she's sharing her experience to educate others. Tashana Reid, CBC News, Toronto.
6: And that is the latest national and international news from World Report. News anytime, cbcnews.ca. I'm Marcia Young.

0: Welcome to Information Morning. I'm Preston Mulligan, in for Portia Clark. Good morning. It's Monday, June the 15th. In this hour of the show, on Community Contact, remembering two community pillars in New Ross. And from the ground up, we'll head to Bedeque to learn more about an apple orchard that's quickly taking off since beginning just a few short years ago. And then...
1: definitely very exciting to see a new park come in, but bittersweet to see the old one go.
0: After years of planning and community consultation, the Common Skate Park is closed for reconstruction in Halifax. We'll hear what's going to happen with the space and how long it'll take. Heavy fog out there this morning. Matt Brand is keeping an eye on that and traffic and weather. Hello, Matt. Welcome. Hey,
2: yeah, super foggy morning again. Yeah. Definitely interested to hear more about the Halifax Skate Park as our week is just ramping up here. Mm-hmm. We're back to the daily grind. However, I'm not sure people are going to be doing flips over Tina's forecast. It is going to be mainly cloudy with a chance of showers and drizzle today. That fog we're talking about, that's going to retreat to the coast by this morning. But late this afternoon, we're going to have periods of rain starting in the west, looking to trace amount to 2 millimeters. And southerly winds, 20 gusting to 40 with a high of 17. So the rain that we do get eventually, it's going to be swirling around a little bit. Right now, though, 13 degrees in New Salem, 12 degrees in New Germany, and 9 degrees on the new bridge. And Tina will have more on the weather after the 6:30 news. As for traffic, just a note for folks in Lower Quaddy, which is in eastern Halifax County, there is going to be work happening on the Lower Quaddy Bridge on Highway 7, actually about 5 kilometers of road work happening on Trunk 7 between the Gammon Road and the Lower Quaddy Bridge, and that's going to be in place until mid-December, so just make sure you slow down in that area on Highway 7. All that to say, not much happening in traffic at the moment, but if you see any issues out there, you can always send us a text or voicemail, 902-222-3802.
0: Thank you, Matt. Gareth Hampshire is in the newsroom this morning with headlines. Hi, Gareth.
3: Hi, Preston. Coming up in the news, the latest numbers show Halifax remains one of Canada's toughest rental markets. The city has the lowest vacancy rate, lowest tenant turnover, and rents that continue to rise. And coming up, we'll be hearing from some of the people feeling the pressure in a report from Juliana Griot, as well as from a group of teens in Shetty Camp. They launched their own boat in the water after a 7-month building process. They're part of a project created by the Nova Scotia Boat Builders Association. The goal is to get young people interested in the boat building trades. And the CBC's Anna Rack was there for the launch and has a story coming up at 6:30.
0: All right, sounds good. Thank you, Gareth. 13 minutes now after 6 o'clock. Well, the places we live are made of their residents, some who become fixtures of their communities. And then when they leave us, our community changes. Two pillars of New Ross have died, and the community is taking a moment to remember them. Their names are Barry Russell and Basil Butler. David Meister is our community contact in New Ross. Good morning, David.
4: Morning, Preston. How are you?
0: Good. How are you doing?
4: Surviving.
0: Thick fog down there?
4: It's a muggy, foggy day. It's a classic maritime day today.
0: Yeah, we're getting used to this, aren't we?
4: We are. It's not snow. That's the main thing.
0: So tell us, let's talk about Barry Russell. Tell us about him and who he was.
4: Well, Barry was just a real fixture in the community for as long as most of us have been here, definitely in my lifetime, and for most of us here in New Ross. He passed away at 89 years old, and in that time, he was a lifelong resident of the community and was just a pillar of the community. He ran the gas station for, which most of us believe has got to be a record in the province, of 59 years, and he was dedicated to work. He came to work he was always in the, if not at the gas station, he was driving his log truck with wood up until shortly before he passed away. And he was just always there in the gas station and was always just willing to talk and make the gas station a bit of a community establishment. And that was something that, so not only was he a pillar of the community, but the gas station itself he built and operated was definitely part of that lifeline of the community and really gave it, had its own personality, still does, even with him gone, but he definitely made it a big part of the community.
0: Any stories about Barry that really stand out for you?
4: Well, I asked around just a bit before this precedent, and there were so many I didn't have one to share. There's the one in particular, just more so in particular, a theme that seemed to come across was how when people needed help, Barry was there. So a lot, and this wasn't really, not a lot was shared until after he passed away, where you'd have situations where maybe someone needed to get gas because they had an emergency, and he would go down and open the gas station maybe after hours, usually after hours in that case, and get them, make sure they had their gas. And so he, you know, that was something that was kind of under the radar for a lot of people. I didn't know about it until he passed away. Some of these stories of those scenarios or those situations happening came to light. And then just his general, you know, just generally making the gas station one of those third spaces we hear a lot about. Yeah. You know, he really made a social spot too. So during the day, it was very social and active with people coming and going. And then in those moments where he was helping others in kind of anonymity sometimes, it was another really kind of key theme of stories that we heard.
0: And so, David, with him gone, what is the plan for the gas station?
4: It's still operating right now. As the daughter's running it, she'd always been helping and managing it. So there's still that connection there. There's also work with George Lenihan, who's been there for a long time. He still keeps things going. And it is really important to have it going. Not only is it a connection, it's a lifeline for the community. In some communities, there's multiple gas stations, especially in urban areas. And here, this is the only gas station. So not only is it a space where people can come, a lot of the men in the morning before they get going to work stop there and connect and talk a bit. So it's a bit of a social space, but it's also a lifeline for a lot of people that work in the community to have their fuel. So it's going to be going for what they can see for the future anyway, for now. And we're happy for that.
0: All right. And another community member we wanted to talk about who passed recently was Basil Butler. Tell me about the mark he made on the community there.
4: Similar in nature in that just, someone who was just really made the community a community. A lot of people who live rurally, are here because of the connections you build with people and the sense of closeness you get with a lot of folks. And Basil was one of these characters where he had a really full life before we really kind of made his mark on New Ross. So if you read his obituary, he's got a lot of, had a really full life of work history and family and had, a family of his own. And had a lot on the go until about 15 years ago, he started setting up a little fruit stand here in New Ross. And most people just called him Butler. It was Butler's Fruit, but you're going to go to Butler's for some fruit. And he would park his van and then set up across from the New Ross Diner, if anybody's familiar with New Ross, which is kind of a central point in the community, and sell produce. And he'd have a sunshade there. He'd sit out and people would come and buy. And again, it was not only would it be for the produce, which was well priced, so it helped with the food security piece. But they'd often stop and talk to him and have a chat, which again, same as Barry, some of these people that was, came from a generation where you slowed down and had a conversation and made that connection. So he was really there on weekends, sometimes sporadically through the week. And that was one of the, again, a small thing to do just to set up produce and sell it,
0: yeah.
4: Preston, but such an integral part of the community because of the ability to sell, stuff that people could afford. So he was doing his part for the food security element,
0: yeah.
4: But then also just being that person people could stop and have a chat with, which really in this day and age is really tough to do just with the pace everybody's going.
0: Yeah. And how would you say the community has reacted to the loss of both of these men?
4: Well, for Barry was 89 and Basil was 77. So at a certain age, you kind of you expect that's going to happen at some point. But I think the part that's really sad for so many people here is you don't see a lot of people like that anymore. You don't see the Barrys that worked and had a business for 59 years. That was there for the community that helped. He was there to help when anybody needed a hand, someone like Basil who was, able to help the community get, well priced produce and also just be a good third space for people to stop and have a conversation. And you just don't see that anymore. And I think there's a loss of not just the men, but what they brought and what doesn't exist anymore from what they brought to the community, or maybe could be lost a bit more with them being gone.
0: Yeah. And the spaces they created in the community. Tell me about that.
4: Yeah, I think we hear a lot about it, you know, third spaces and how people, you know, it's so many people go to work and come home and then they don't have these third spaces to go to connect. And, you know, I think in a rural community, we were lucky that anybody listening that's in these smaller communities, they know there's just a real, you know, great community connection. Those guys really brought those spaces, you know, the gas station still is today. It was definitely when Barry was around a spot where, you know, a lot of the folks before they went off to work in the morning, stopped, got their gas and would, you know, grab a coffee across the road and chat a bit before they were off to work. Which was, you know, kind of a social hub there.
0: Yeah, yeah.
4: You know, Basil had that spot where, you know, maybe you're just stopping by for produce and you're going to connect with him. And then maybe two or three other people show up and you have a conversation and visit for a little bit and slow down. And yeah. Those spaces are missing and lacking.
0: No doubt. Well, our condolences to the family of Barry Russell and Basil Butler. Thank you, David.
4: Thanks so much, Preston. Take care.
0: You too. David Meister is our community contact in New Ross. Tomorrow we'll get the news from Hubbard's 21 minutes after 6 o'clock.
2: Well, nice to hear from David this morning. And it does sound like it's a little foggy in New Ross at the moment. And, you know, definitely foggy all along the Atlantic coast. Tina's going to tell us all about it after the 6:30 news.
0: Well, thank you, Matt. Well, up next, we head to Bedeque to hear about the growth of an apple orchard from the ground up. Glenborn Premium Cider and Juices began in 2019 when the owners planted their first 500 trees. Now their juice is on the shelves in more than 30 stores across the province, and they have their sights set on making hard cider and selling it in restaurants and NSLC stores. The business is family-owned, and they believe they are the first registered orchard in Cape Breton. The CBC's Brittany Wenzel caught up with the family at their orchard.
5: Hi, my name is Deanna Ploney, and I am director and co-owner of Glenborn. I had bought this here property a number of years ago with my mom, and I guess I met my partner, Lakmal, and I showed him the property, the land and everything, and he said, we were just kind of talking about different things, what we could do with it. So we decided to revitalize the land. It was an old farmland, and we revitalized it into an orchard. So we kind of did research about for 2 years or so, and then in 2019, we just started to plant apple trees. So we eventually were going to actually have apple juice and cider production. So every year we started with 400 trees, and then every year after we kind of plant, yeah, we clear and plant. So right now we have about 14 acres of apple trees, a little bit of pear as well, and we have about 2.5 apple trees in production. We have about 5,800 trees now, and this year we're going to be planting close to 1,300 as well.
6: Comparatively, like, is this a large orchard, a small orchard? What should people think of when they think of this orchard?
5: Yes, it's quite a large orchard here. Like, it's probably the first registered orchard here on Cape Breton Island. So I know you see a lot of orchards down the valley, but this is new for Cape Breton. So it's quite a big operation that we have going.
7: Hi, my name is Lakmal Sirivardhana. I'm a production manager here.
6: Lakmal, why an orchard?
7: When I first came to Cape Breton, she stopped the car right on the highway here, showed me the land, and I asked her, where is the north here? So we figured out the north and said the slope is really great for apple tree planting. So we started planting apple trees. I have some experience in Europe making cider. I'm a chemist by trade, but this is a very intriguing opportunity to grow something here in Cape Breton.
6: And how does this compare then to doing orcharding in places like Europe?
7: It is basically, it's very similar operation. Only difference is that they have a climate here. So we select our trees for rootstocks and the trees to suit for this year climate.
8: To the left is our first orchard. Right in front of us is the second orchard. The third one is a third orchard here. So they're divided in different sections of the different years that we actually planted.
6: These look very small. Are they the ones you're getting apples from?
8: No, they are, yeah. So the orchard 1, 2, and 3, we are actually producing from these here apples. They're not full trees. They're semi-dwarf. So they don't grow to be a big, big, full apple tree. So they'll only grow to about probably about 10 feet to 12 feet high. We'll keep them at.
6: How do you find trees for this climate?
7: So there are specific varieties that we grow. You're not going to find in any any orchard, major commercial orchards. So we buy our mainly source our trees from Ontario and BC. Yes, so the trees these are all semi-dwarf trees. They are kept at around 8 to 10 feet, roughly, and it's mainly we get a lot of snow here, so it is insulating the rootstock anyways by the frost, and at the same time we wait till it's easier to pick at 8 to 10 feet when you cap the tree. So that's what we do here. When we're pruning, we make sure the tree is no more than 10 feet.
8: So this was a road they had back in the day. This was the main highway years ago. So this, the road, the highway, the 105 that we currently use did not exist. This was the main highway back in the day. So you're actually traveling back and past here as we go through it.
9: This year was a really good find for us because the road was already established. The material was already there. Of course, it was suitable for a cart and buggy or a horse and buggy. And we use this every day. This is how we get around. And truly a great find for the property.
10: Hi, my name is Enzo Loney. I am an orchardist and infrastructure development at Glenbourne. We were a little delayed because of the late starting of the season. We're still trying to deal with management of water right now, and that's what I was doing up there in the excavator. And, 2 days ago, we had a new shipment of bees, and, it makes days colorful, for sure, working here.
6: How long did it take before you got product out to market?
5: Well, we start planting in 2019, so now we're in 2026, so the fall of last year, so it's probably October, we actually finally start producing. We had our production, and we start finally selling our product. So it's been a long go, but anyways, it was definitely worth it.
6: What kind of investment does this take? I mean, it takes a long time to get a product to market. How do you invest and then spend all that time waiting, I guess?
5: We tend to do everything ourselves. Also, we got a lot of money from the Farm Loan Board and a COA. The COA helped us with the our equipment here inside the building. Invest Nova Scotia helped us as well. Like, there's a lot of little, there's different programs that are out there for new businesses as well that can help you get up on, running. But a lot of times it's you have to be making money first to get a lot of the grants. But there's help out there.
8: As you can tell, we've done a lot of work here over the years. This was all covered with like fallen trees and overgrown. So every year, bit by bit, we kind of clear the trees and so forth. But I gotta say, when we first started, we actually started with clearing the land with a chainsaw. From the chainsaw, we moved to a clearing saw. Then from the clearing saw, we finally got an excavator, and that was a game changer. Yeah.
5: If it wasn't for our neighbors, the community, we wouldn't be where we are today. Like, just they come out and they help us do everything, like whether it's helping to put the siding on the facility, whether it's coming over with a cup of tea or soup on a cold day. Like, the community, the support that we're getting for the community is amazing. So we wouldn't be where we are without them. So we are very grateful for the community and everybody that has helped us along the way.
0: Deanna Poloni is the director and co-owner of Glenbourne Premium Cider and Juices in Bedeque. Lakmal Siriwarduna is the production manager and Deanna's partner. And Enzo Poloni is an orchidist, and he does infrastructure development. He is Deanna's brother. And thanks to the CBC's Brittany Wenzel for bringing us that story. 45 seconds away from news time.
2: Well, Preston, a little pressed for time before the news. I'll juice as much as I can out of Tina's forecast. Mm-hmm. And a little saucy today. It is going to be mainly cloudy with a chance for showers and drizzle. The fog we see outside of our window, that's going to retreat to the coast by this morning. And then by late this afternoon, we're going to have periods of rain starting in the west, looking at a trace amount to 2 millimeters, and southerly winds 20 gusting to 40 with a high of 17 degrees, more like 14 along the coast. Right now, we're not far from 14 degrees along the coast, 12 degrees in Five Islands, 11 degrees in Nine Mile River, and it is 9 degrees in Three Fathom Harbor. And Tina will have more on the weather after the 6:30 news.
0: All right, thank you, Matt. When we come back after the news, we're going to go to the Halifax Skate Park to hear about the new redesign. That's coming up. The time now is 6:30.
3: Here is the CBC News for Nova Scotia. Good morning. I'm Gareth Hampshire. Halifax renters are still having a hard time finding affordable places to live. A mid-year report by the Canadian Mortgage and Housing Corporation was released earlier this month. Halifax, one of the urban centres analysed, is showing some signs of improvement, but people continue to feel the pressure. The CBC's Juliana Griot has the story.
11: Patricia Coley was homeless for 4 years. She's now in transition housing and she wants to get back on her feet. But rent prices in Halifax are holding her back.
12: I've been trying to move out of the transition house for 2 years now. No luck.
11: Kelvin Andoro, an economist in Halifax, is not surprised. He says the vacancy rate in the city is 2.7%. But the vacancy for affordable units is lower.
13: Imagine somebody that's coming from transitional home want affordable rents. That's where they'll be shopping around 1350. And at 0.7% vacancy rate, it would be extremely difficult to find an apartment.
11: Andoro, who works with the CMHC, adds that more units are becoming available, but mostly in the upper brackets of renters.
13: Lower cost units are hard to find, and part of the reason is that people are not moving much. Because like I explained, if people are to move, they're most likely going to pay much higher rents.
11: He says even then, the market itself is slowly improving, stabilizing after the pandemic. But to Andoro, more needs to change. Juliana Grillo, CBC News, Halifax.
3: Spirits were high in East Preston yesterday as people celebrated a groundbreaking service for their new $3.5 million church expansion. The CBC's Molly McNaughton has the story.
14: You could feel the joy in the East Preston United Baptist Church on Sunday. Members of the congregation packed into the building to celebrate the groundbreaking for their new renovation project. The expansion will include a cafe and programming for youth, families, and seniors. Reverend Andrea Anderson is the pastor.
15: When the black community couldn't have access to institutions, we created our own education system. In the black community, that's where people came for counseling. It was healthcare. If you didn't have anything to eat, you didn't go to welfare, you relied upon your community to feed you and provide for one another. So that history is deeply rooted in East Preston, and our church is still serving in that same capacity.
14: This sentiment rings true for Clinton Thomas. Members of the church helped raise him and his five siblings after his father died when he was 10 years old.
16: Through the grace of God, I'm here. Through the love of the community, I'm here. And so I just try to give back to the communities because it wasn't just mom that brought me up, it was the community support that brought me up.
14: As part of the renovations, Anderson says everything will be demolished except for the original sanctuary. Molly McNaughton, CBC News, East Preston.
3: A group of teens in Cheticamp, Cape Breton, launched their own handmade boats in the water after a seven-month-long building process. They're part of a program trying to get young people involved in boat-building trades. The CBC's Anna Rack was there for the launch.
17: A skiff boat is a wooden, open-hull boat, much like a dory. Some Ecole NDA students had the chance to build some themselves. They're taking part in a project created by the Nova Scotia Boat Builders Association. The association says the goal is to get youth interested in the boat building trade. Kira Gibbon is a grade 10 student. Her group called their boat the Wave Kisser.
18: We started from nothing, just pieces of wood, and we built it all from scratch with our hands because we're just good boat builders.
17: The students were worried about the launch, saying the boats might not hold up and sink to the bottom.
18: I was a little scared it might have sunk just a tiny bit. Because, I mean, we've never built a boat before.
17: But float they did, even taking them across the harbor to Cheticamp Island and back. That's almost a 2-kilometer round trip. For some of the students, boating is deeply connected to their family's way of life. Nolan LeBlanc is a grade 11 student.
19: My dad's a fisherman, so obviously means a lot. My group put long efforts and hours into the boat, so it was rewarding to see it float.
17: For both the teachers and the students, this is a way to get out of the classroom and feel more connected with Cheticamp's marine history. Anna Rack, CBC News, Cheticamp.
3: And that is our news to this hour.
0: Thank you, Gareth. Still to come, the Halifax Common Skate Park is closed for a redesign. We'll hear from someone at the heart of the skate community about what changes are coming. Let's hope the weather changes. It's pretty foggy out there. Tina Simpkin is here now with a look at the forecast. Hey, Tina.
20: Hey, it seems like that's a theme. Whenever we're chatting back and forth about weather, it seems like it's always fog, right? Mm. And today is no different.
0: A lot of fog.
20: It really is. And we've got a system that's back to the west, and right now it's pushing into northwest New Brunswick, but it'll eventually sweep through Nova Scotia from west to east beginning this afternoon, and that's when the better chances for rain are going to be for everyone. And we could be seeing more organized showers tonight. And not only that, we have a risk of thunderstorms as this front pushes its way through again from west to east. So ahead of the front, we have more southerly winds, and they'll pick up throughout the day, 20 gusting up to 40 kilometers per hour, but we will see higher gusts, especially in the eastern mainland and through to Cape Breton overnight tonight and into tomorrow, with gusts up to 50 kilometers per hour, especially along areas of the coast. Because of the cloud cover, because of the fog patches, our temperatures are going to be fairly sluggish along areas of the coast, holding in the upper teens. I'm sure there's going to be a couple of areas that may hit 20 degrees. Not through the valley, though, today. It looks like, if anything, it's going to be the eastern mainland should we get some breaks in the clouds between now and, say, this afternoon, which is possible. So just anticipate kind of a cooler, damp day with the winds picking up. So it's going to be a little bit breezy. We've got chances for showers in the forecast throughout the day today, with periods of rain developing in western Nova Scotia this afternoon, but more so towards the evening, say for Halifax, Truro on eastward. In those areas, we could see anywhere from 5 to perhaps up to 15 millimeters. And with that threat of thunderstorms in the forecast overnight tonight, we know that they can locally produce heavy amounts of rain in a short amount of time, anywhere from 10 to 15 millimeters in less than an hour with thunderstorms. So that always bumps up the rainfall totals. The winds are going to stay fairly gusty and southerly for this evening, but then become light towards sunrise and more northerly during the day tomorrow afternoon. So as we get those northerly winds back into play tomorrow, it's going to clear out our skies from west to east beginning in the morning and then into the afternoon for the eastern mainland. So we get back to sunshine tomorrow, and the northerly winds bring us slightly cooler, slightly drier air. So our temperatures should hold in the lower 20s away from the coast, but high teens near and along areas of the coastline. So we clear out tomorrow, but we've got more rain in the forecast for today and certainly for tonight.
0: All right. What about the rest of the week? Generally a sunny week?
20: Generally, we're going to be getting back to some sunshine on Wednesday or Tuesday into Wednesday, but there is another system on the horizon for Thursday bringing us more rain. So I know we want a little bit of sunshine, but getting a lot of rain in June is not a bad thing. It's good insurance to get us through the summer, especially if you're stocking it up in your rain barrels and keeping it going throughout the summer.
0: All right, no doubt about that. Tina, thanks so much.
20: You're welcome.
0: Tina Simpkin with the weather forecast, 22 minutes away from 7. Hey, Matt, what are you seeing out there?
2: Well, not much happening in traffic, but you know what? With all this fog out there this morning, you know what I'm thinking, Preston?
0: What?
2: A great day for a dip.
0: Yeah.
2: It's actually not.
0: You mean like in the lake or the ocean?
2: Well,
0: or like actually, ice cream.
2: I was joking. It's actually not a great day for a dip. I was really just looking for a segue into this PSA because the Halifax Common Swimming Pool officially opens for the season starting today. Have you been to the new swimming pool at the Halifax Common?
0: A couple of years. Yeah. It's lovely.
2: Yeah, I still haven't been down yet, but yeah. It does look excellent. And access to the swimming and the open swims are free and to the swimming lanes as well. But it is on a first-come, first-served basis. Not sure how many people will be swimming there today. Plus, all the municipally-owned splash pads in the city open today as well. But the splash pads are only open during the afternoon and evenings. They open full-time starting July 1st. And just quickly in traffic, should mention a section of the Waverly Road was closed all weekend. It's still closed today until about 7 o'clock. So it's going to reopen in about 20 minutes. That section of the Waverly Road near Lake William, right next to Highway 118. So maybe just avoid that this morning. Plus, it's very foggy out there. So make sure you have your headlights on. And if you see any issues out there, give us a shout. 902-222-3802.
0: Well, if you do go down for a swim today, check out the Halifax Common Skate Park. You'll be in for a surprise. The beloved Concrete Bowl is closed for a really big redesign. The project has been in the works for years. Graham Benjamin is a public affairs advisor with the municipality. He spoke with Information Morning's Aaron McGinnis.
21: The skate park is being temporarily closed just to allow for a full replacement of the facility. So staff determined that the existing skate park has reached the end of its useful life and requires significant renewal so it can remain functional for all users. Now, this is a complete replacement of the facility, not just a repair project. So That work's going to include demolition of the existing skate park, construction of a new cast-in-place concrete skate park, installation of lighting, landscaping improvements, and other site improvements like drainage and stormwater piping. So a lot of work doesn't go into it, but at the end of the day, we're very excited for what the project will become.
6: And I understand this project comes with a hefty price tag. I'm wondering why this was a big priority for Halifax.
21: It does, yeah. The approved budget is approximately $4.3 million, fully funded by the municipality. The municipality looked at it, and it was during the budget consultations where they decided to go forward with it. A lot of list of different municipal projects that they're working on, and staff determined that it was a priority at the moment.
6: Do you have a sense of how many people use the existing skate park?
21: We don't have exact figures on how many people use the skate park, but we know it's a very well-used regional facility, so it attracts skateboarders, BMX riders, scooter users from across the municipality. Popular gathering spot for kids, teenagers, the broader wheeled sports community, but we don't have just an exact figure of how many people would be impacted by this closure.
6: I understand the new design was largely imagined and driven by the skate community itself here. I'm wondering what you know about what the new park will actually look like.
21: Yeah, they did work very closely with the boarding community, and they determined that that cast-in-place design was what's for the best. And instead of doing kind of an update to it or something like that, it's going to have like brand new lighting that's going to be all around it, so it can be used for extended hours, new landscaping that's going to be around the skate park too. But that's kind of all the details I have on it right now.
6: And I think we spoke to somebody from the skate community that said this is expected to take about 9 months potentially. Do you know the time frame for when it will be open?
21: Yeah, the time frame is up to a year. The goal is to have it done in under that, but that's going to be contingent on things like weather and

0: Graham Benjamin, he's a public affairs advisor for the Halifax Regional Municipality. He spoke with Information Morning's Aaron McGuinness. Nick Moore has been involved in the planning for the updated park. He's a skater himself and one-third owner of Pro Skates on Quinpool. He spoke with our colleague Karsten Knox.
1: That skate park is probably closing on maybe 25 years now, I'd say. Definitely due for an upgrade. It is bittersweet to see it go, as lots of people formed many memories there and friendships. So definitely very exciting to see a new park come in, but bittersweet to see the old one go.
2: And what has that park meant to the community here over the past, you know, more than two decades?
1: It's instrumental for not just our community, but for our business. Like I just said, having friendships, people coming to visit. I'm a perfect example of that. I grew up in Chester, and the friend base I have here is primarily based around the skateboarders and the friendships I've made at that skate park. So it's been, really fun to see different generations come together and share the love of skateboarding and, of course, the scooter demographics there, the rollerblade, the BMXers. The Commons represents more than just skateboarding. So everyone there has definitely spent a lot of just good memories there, for sure. Yeah.
2: Now, you mentioned the community input towards this. What was that community input like? Like, who did you hear from and what did people have to say?
1: We did everything in our power to be as transparent as possible. Myself and Nathaniel Oliver started in 2018 with the Halifax Skateboard Association. We were kind of encouraged by our friend Trevin Sharp at the time. He was working for Canada Skateboard to organize a group so that we could help just inform people and to get people involved. So during the process, we literally encouraged everyone to be there. Young kids, the next generation, the old guys, the BMXers, anyone who wanted to have a say was welcome to come and have their voices heard throughout the entire career process. Big shout out to Transition Skate Parks. They were the ones who are actively in charge of these final design stages and the construction process. And once again, they were super helpful at bringing us all together to get it to where we are today. Yeah.
2: And those guys have designed a number of skate parks. What was the sense from them of what they had planned?
1: So they like to build parks kind of one at a time. They like to really focus in on community and mirror some of our just needs for what a skate park deserves to have in it. The Commons is a large footprint. With that, it's a blessing and a curse, we were told from the very get-go. It's a huge opportunity to have that much land dedicated to an all-wheel surface like skate park, but it's also kind of a big hurdle to jump over. We asked for, you know, a lot of money to get this off the ground, and that's really hard in today's economy. And there are lots of really valuable projects out there that deserve upgrades, and the skate park is just another facility that is used by hundreds, if not thousands, of people a year. And we made sure to get everyone involved. And Transition was instrumental in communicating that. They flew all the way from BC multiple times to house those meetings. We had everyone there, you know, kids suggesting to have, you know, shark tanks to volcanoes, you name it. The creative process was there, and it was really fun to be part of it.
2: I remember having stopped in that one of the things that people were discussing was the possibility of any kind of roof, any kind of protection from the elements. Is that something that people can expect?
1: Covered surfaces are tough, especially how it's such an exposed area. I do believe at some point there will be a covered area, not necessarily to skateboard under, but for shade and for comfort for viewers who are there to hang out and to enjoy the space. I do not believe this design will have a covered area. However, we do have an indoor skate park in Dartmouth. It's called The Hub. It is a lovely facility. They do lessons, and they encourage everyone who is new to skateboarding to get out there and to try it, as well as, you know, they have fun skate nights for advanced and intermediate people as well.
2: Okay, so what can people expect from the new park once it's finished, once the construction is done?
1: Smooth ground, for sure. The ground at the current Commons is very porous and rough. It's very much like sandpaper. So new parks, the way they're built, a lot of focus is put into the smooth transitions and the flat surfaces. It's a lot easier for you to be able to ride your skateboard on a smoother surface, as well as, of course, all features for all skill levels. There will be bowls incorporated, fun transitions. We have a European-inspired plaza where there will be granite kind of stone tiles to create some more depth in the just the transitions as well as the features.

0: features, they're going to be kind of separate. So it the park, like, again, the footprint's so large that you can incorporate so many different features. So to have something that's kind of inspired by the way European plazas are done, just with all the brick tile and everything, it's going to be really fun to skateboard on, as well as, of course, lighting. Lighting is very crucial to a lot of this, and especially in the fall and winter months. Without good lighting, it's hard to even use the facility. So lighting will be one of the primary things as well that we're really looking forward to having there.
1: When is the target date for it being complete?
0: Best case scenario, 9 months. You know, weather in Nova Scotia isn't always the most helpful for outdoor projects, but a year is the most realistic. You know, hopefully this time next year we're sitting here and we're getting fired up to go do some ribbon cutting or, you know, some other kind of celebration to, you know, open up this new park. But, yeah, I'd say 9 to 12 months is a reasonable estimated time for completion.
2: Nick Moore is part of the Halifax skate scene and the co-owner of Pro Skates on Quinpool Road. He was speaking there with the CBC's Karsten Knox. We're 11 minutes away from 7 o'clock. Matt Brand.
3: Yeah, just quickly in traffic, the traffic map is showing a collision on Highway 103 near Chester. That's just past Exit 7 on the 103 westbound, and we do have slowdowns in both directions. So if you have any more information on the potential collision on the 103 near Chester, just give us a shout on the traffic line. 902-222-3802.
2: All right, thanks, Matt. Well, Toronto singer-songwriter Devin Cuddy is on tour, making his way through the Maritimes. Over the weekend, he had a couple of album release shows here in Halifax where he likely played this song. Here is Devin Cuddy Band with Asleep on the Train Again.

0: Devin Cuddy Band with Sleep on the Train Again. That's from their latest album, Living Hard Ain't Easy. Devin's father, by the way, is Jim Cuddy, frontman of Blue Rodeo. We are 7 minutes away from 7 o'clock, and Crystalee Ramlakhan is here with the business news. Hello, Crystalee.
1: Hey, good morning, Preston.
0: So how are the markets reacting to this tentative deal up with the Iran war?
1: Well, shares in Europe and Asia skyrocketed this morning after a tentative deal on ending the war and reopening the Strait of Hormuz was announced. So European stocks opened higher and benchmarks in Tokyo and Seoul gained 5%. And oil prices fell more than $4 a barrel after U.S. President Donald Trump authorized an end to the U.S. naval blockade of Iranian ports as part of the initial deal to be signed on Friday. But, you know, it could still take months for oil prices to stabilize after the disruptions from the 15-week war caused them to surge, pushing up costs for gas and many other products. And also a note, Canada's ambassador to the U.S. is set to speak later today at the Canadian Club in Toronto. So Mark Wiseman will have a fireside chat with BMO Financial Group CEO Darryl White. And their discussion comes as that July 1st review deadline looms for the Canada-U.S.-Mexico Agreement on Trade. And the event is expected to touch on the path forward with the U.S. and discuss the opportunities and challenges shaping the next chapter of cross-border cooperation, trade, and investment.
0: All right, let's talk about some retail news. And you have a story about why some retailers are going big on small stores.
1: Yeah, so you know what? When IKEA opens its latest location at a London, Ontario mall this fall, shoppers will find their visits are far from that labyrinth experience most come to expect. So most IKEAs are at least 300,000 square feet, the equivalent of about 6 football fields, and typically feature 10,000 products. But the one moving into the former Hudson's Bay there will be just 43,000 square feet and sell only 2,700 items. And, you know, Uniqlo, No Frills, Best Buy, Sleep Country, and Sephora have all opened small format stores in Canada in recent years. And, you know, their hope is that shrinking some of their locations will extend their reach into lucrative markets, where space is often at a premium, but the consumer will to spend is still strong. And small stores can be a win-win for these companies. They let customers explore and get inspiration, they say, but they also shave down the time it takes to open a new store. So, for example, Best Buy and Bell Canada teamed up in 2024 to launch 167 small format stores. But, you know, it hasn't always worked out. IKEA dumped the small format store it opened in Scarborough earlier this year, less than 3 years after it launched. And it attributed the decision to shifting consumer behavior towards online shopping and the store's limited range of products, which it said resulted in a weaker than expected performance. And, you know, another full experience store was just a 15-minute drive away.
0: All right, we got a big, big IKEA here in Dartmouth. I'm pretty sure I know. I know every inch of that store by now. So let's talk about protein. I'm hearing that the world is obsessed with protein, but surely there's plenty of protein to go around, right?
1: Well, you know what? Global consumers, you know, they want more protein in every bite, but the dairy industry is struggling to give it to them. So in the last few years, food companies have added whey protein concentrate into everything from Pop-Tarts to potato chips to meet that growing consumer customer demand. And market research company Nielsen IQ says the average U.S. supermarket now has more than 38,000 products advertising their protein content. And, you know, Canadian supermarkets are likely following that trend, too. And the wide assortment of protein powders and protein-enriched products is causing shortages of food-grade whey protein, and it's also pushing wholesale prices to record levels. So whey protein concentrate is a powdered byproduct of cheesemaking. And in the U.S., for example, it has actually reduced its exports of the commodity due to the domestic hunger for all things high protein.
0: I wonder how long this high protein fad will last. I mean, there's protein everywhere, I thought, but people are really into it.
1: they really are. They're really looking out for their protein. But I don't know. It also seems like, what kind of protein are you getting, right? You're getting it in like a protein bar that's kind of like a chocolate bar.
0: Yeah, yeah.
1: Or are you like eating something with protein?
0: Well, don't forget your fiber also. Thank you, Crystal Lee.
1: Exactly.
0: Crystal Lee.
1: All right, you got a fiber max.
0: Yes, let's do that. Crystal Lee Ramlakhan with the business news. Gareth Hampshire is in the newsroom with headlines. Hello, Gareth.
2: Hello, Preston. Coming up in the news, an East Preston church expansion is being talked about as a milestone that will make a big difference in the community. It's a $3.5 million project, including a cafe and programming for youth, families, and seniors. And the pastor, Andrea Anderson, says the cafe will be a place where there'll be chances for black youth to get business skills, among a number of other big initiatives. And unique signs made to advertise a pharmacy in Yarmouth about 100 years ago have sold for thousands of dollars at an auction. There are six signs, belong to Elsie Gardner & Co. Druggist. They fetched $30,000, and the buyer is from Calgary. I have all the details coming up at 7:30.
3: Thank you, Gareth. Okay, in traffic, the traffic map is showing a collision on Highway 103 near Chester. That's just past Exit 7 on Highway 103 westbound, and we do have slowdowns showing up in both directions. Plus, it's also very foggy along that stretch. So again, the traffic map is showing a collision on Highway 103 near Chester, causing backups in that area. Just make sure you slow down as you approach that. And actually, just further down the road from that, on Highway 103, we have traffic lights set up near Mahone Bay, so you also have to be ready to slow down and stop between exits 10 and 11 on the 103, and we do have slowdowns there right now as well. So a couple reasons to slow down on the 103, including fog, and that fog is in many places this morning, so just make sure you get those headlights on, and if you see any issues, call the traffic line, and we'll answer it. 902-222-3802.
0: Thank you, Matt. Coming your way in the second hour, the incredible journey of the endangered leatherback turtle. Three of the female leatherbacks tagged by DFO in Nova Scotia last summer made it safely to nesting beaches in the Caribbean and South America this spring. So we're going to speak with a scientist who's been working on this project for 21 years. That's coming up. I'm Preston Mulligan here with Matt. We're back after the news.
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7: This is World Report. Good morning. I'm Marcia Young. We start with the war in Iran and the news. Both sides say they have reached an initial agreement to end their fighting. World leaders are reacting. Here is British Prime Minister Keir Starmer.
8: This is a hugely significant moment. We have long called for de-escalation, and it is vital that all parties seize this opportunity to secure stability in the region and restore freedom of navigation in the Strait of Hormuz.
7: Others welcoming the announcement include France, the EU, Germany, and Italy. Specific details on the agreement have not been released, but the core elements are believed to include the end of all hostilities and reopening the Strait of Hormuz. That could happen within 30 days. Washington's key demand is for Iran to stop its nuclear program. It is not clear if or how that is addressed in the deal. One of the hurdles of this agreement is how Israel and Hezbollah respond. The war in Lebanon is believed to be part of the deal, but neither party had a role in the negotiations. Any ongoing violence there could reignite the broader conflict. And Crystal Gomansing is in Jerusalem with more on the Israeli reaction.
9: The Israeli government is avoiding commenting directly on the deal, opting instead to talk about sovereignty and security. Defense Minister Israel Katz issued a statement saying he and Prime Minister Benjamin Netanyahu oppose an IDF withdrawal from Lebanon, saying the IDF will remain in the security zone in Lebanon, Syria, and Gaza for an unlimited period, adding the areas will be cleared of residents and all terrorist infrastructure. He says both of them made these points clear yesterday to President Donald Trump and other senior administrators, including Secretary of War Pete Hegseth. Katz in the statement continues by saying they will not compromise on security interests or the protection of citizens. that if Israel is attacked by Iran or one of its proxies, it will retaliate. Israel's National Security Minister Itamar Ben-Gvir says Trump's agreement does not bind the state. In a lengthy ex post, he says Israel is not subject to the United States and we are an independent and sovereign nation, that Israel's duty is to its citizens. Crystal Gamansing, CBC News, Jerusalem.
7: Overseas markets soared at the news of a framework agreement. European and Asian stocks opened higher today, and oil prices fell more than $4 a barrel. The cost of Brent crude fell to just over $83 a barrel. Analysts tie the optimism to a potential reopening of the Strait of Hormuz. However, experts caution it may be months before prices stabilize. In an online post, Prime Minister Mark Carney is expressing his support for a possible ceasefire between the U.S. and Iran. Carney will be in France today for the G7 Leaders Summit. He was hoping trade would be a key topic of the meetings, but as Kate McKenna reports, Carney says the war on Iran will likely overshadow negotiations.
10: There are encouraging signs as we meet here today, and I think the responsibility of the G7 is to do what we can to build on that progress that has been established.
11: After wrapping up a two-day trip to Ireland, Prime Minister Mark Carney says he's looking forward to the G7 Leader Summit, set to start later today in France.
10: This G7 is going to have as often happens with G7s, a very heavy geopolitical element to it, given very fluid events in the Gulf.
11: Carney says the situation in the Middle East is set to play a big role in talks and downplayed the likelihood of discussing trade with the United States. Sources say Canada requested a bilateral meeting with U.S. President Donald Trump, but it's not clear whether that will happen. Canadian officials, including U.S.-Canada Trade Minister Dominic LeBlanc, are planning to meet with U.S. representatives on the sidelines of the summit.
10: I think the principal discussions on trade are going to be held between Minister LeBlanc, our chief negotiator, Janice Charette.
11: Other subjects set to be discussed include global economic imbalances and artificial intelligence. Carney is scheduled to meet later with the presidents of the European Council and European Commission before attending the official welcome ceremony hosted by French President Emmanuel Macron. Kate McKenna, CBC News, Westport, Ireland.
7: Russia's war in Ukraine will also likely be a topic at the G7. Overnight, Ukraine was bombarded by missile and drone attacks. At least 9 people are dead. Officials in Kyiv say Russia hit several apartments and a UNESCO heritage cathedral was also struck. Ukraine's president called that attack a crime against Christian culture. Volodymyr Zelensky will meet with G7 leaders this week. He spoke with U.S. President Donald Trump about the war Sunday. The two do not have scheduled talks in France. The U.S. president's trip to the G7 was delayed slightly today. The excuse was his birthday party. It went late into the night. Trump marked his 80th with the UFC cage fights on the White House lawn. The CBC's Katie Simpson has more from Washington.
12: The U.S. president had a huge smile on his face as he stepped onto the White House balcony to see the spectacle below. The glow of the octagon, the hulking claw lighting up the sky, tens of thousands of screaming UFC fans there for fight night and Donald Trump's 80th birthday party and the celebration of America's 250th anniversary.
13: Definitely, UFC is definitely historic as far as for America's 250th birthday, and the message of like grown men, actual men fighting on the lawn is a message that America is a nation that will never surrender.
12: A projection of strength orchestrated by Trump. This is his vision of America and his politics. One fighter congratulated Trump for, quote, having the balls to put this on, and then made a derogatory comment about former First Lady Michelle Obama. The lone Canadian fighter, Ayman Zahabi, lost his matchup, but when he stepped into the ring, Trump put on a USA ball cap, and reporters nearby heard someone in the crowd shout, Canada is the 51st state. But most people here didn't want to talk about the president.
14: I just overlook the politics, look at it as sports.
15: We need a celebration right now. I think that it's UFC, everyone's just here to have fun.
12: The event was big enough to draw Canadian fans, including Dion Ryan, who came down from Thompson, Manitoba.
16: I've been a UFC fan for a long time, so dreams come true.
12: As violent as this sport may be, the crowd here sees it as a way to bring people together. Katie Simpson, CBC News, Washington.
7: Britain's prime minister plans to ban social media for children under 16 years old.
8: Some technology companies want us to think that social media is unchangeable, part of an almost natural order. But we have to resist that kind of learned helplessness. We have agency. We can change it, and we will.
7: Keir Starmer did not say which apps would be targeted, but he says his government will also put restrictions on gaming and live streaming platforms. The ban will take effect early next year. The UK is the latest country to restrict access to social media for children and teens. Canada announced its measures last week. We have new information today that suggests brain injuries in more than half the population is being overlooked. Canadian researchers have found that women are less likely to be admitted to a specialized trauma center than men. CBC's Deshauna Reed has the details.
17: But I remember my head bouncing.
18: In 2016, Francine Gillis slipped on black ice and hit her head in rural Nova Scotia. She was taken to hospital and diagnosed with a concussion and whiplash, then sent home.
17: 5 days after that, I was nauseated. I couldn't put my head up. Lights were killing me. Sound was killing me.
18: She was treated for 10 days at a local hospital, but it took 4 months to see a specialist. Now, new research in the Canadian Medical Association Journal says women hospitalized with traumatic brain injury are less likely than men to be admitted to a specialized trauma center. Dr. Natalia Angeloni is co-author of the paper.
19: So it's consistent and strong enough that we have to actually pay attention to it.
18: Researchers analyzed the data of 55,000 hospital patients in Ontario with a traumatic brain injury. Overall, women were 26% less likely to be sent to a lead trauma center compared to men. While the research doesn't answer what is driving these differences in access, Toronto trauma surgeon Dr. Najma Ahmed says it's critical for these patients to get the care they require and quickly.
20: If the diagnosis is not made early and intervention is not provided, then the outcomes can be much worse.
18: 10 years later, Gillis is still dealing with the impacts of her brain injury.
17: So there's a misconception and a misnomer of its seriousness.
18: But she's sharing her experience to educate others. Deshauna Reed, CBC News, Toronto.
7: And that is the latest national and international news from World Report. News anytime. CBCNews.ca. I'm Marcia Young.
0: Welcome back to Information Morning. I'm Preston Mulligan. Good morning. It's Monday, June the 15th. Coming up in this hour of the show, we'll get the latest on a new peace deal between the United States and Iran announced last night. And each year, leatherback turtles travel back and forth from Nova Scotia to the Caribbean and South America. A DFO scientist in Nova Scotia has dedicated his life's work to these remarkable creatures. A conversation with Mike James coming up. And we'll meet a member two woman who wants to create a new literary magazine for Indigenous writers like herself.
21: My goal for the magazine, Gumtun Magazine, was to, I want to really uplift Mi'kmaq writers in the Atlantic.

0: Ryan, thanks for being here. Looks like we kind of have a gray day ahead of us today. Matt Brand is here with the weather forecast and some traffic updates. Hello, Matt.
1: Hey, Preston. Pretty foggy out there right now. And, you know, earlier in our show, our community contact said, well, you know, at least it's not snow. But yeah. I don't know. At least you can move the snow. You can do something about it. Look at Tina's forecast. And it is going to be mainly cloudy with a chance of showers or drizzle today. Fog will retreat to the coast by this morning. But by late this afternoon, we will have periods of rain starting in the west. Looking at a trace amount to 2 millimeters, and southerly winds are going to be 20, gusting to 40, with a high of 17, but a little cooler along the coast today. Right now, 12 degrees in New Glasgow, 12 degrees in Windsor, and 10 degrees at the Halifax Dockyard. As for traffic, it does look like we have a collision on Highway 103 near Hubbard's, just past Exit 7 on Highway 103 westbound. And we do have some backups forming in both directions there. And actually, looking at the traffic map, both exit ramps are slow approaching that issue. So Exit 8 eastbound on the 103 and Exit 7 westbound on the 103. Both those exits looking a little sticky as they're both approaching that collision near Rochester. So just be on the lookout for that this morning. Also a little foggy in that area, so actually, it's kind of foggy a little bit everywhere, especially along the Atlantic coast and inland. So make sure you get your headlights on this morning. And if you have any more information on anything happening in traffic, just give us a shout. 902-222-3802.
0: All right. Thank you, Matt. Gareth Hampshire is in the newsroom with headlines. Hi, Gareth.
2: Hi, Preston. Yeah, the latest numbers show Halifax remains one of Canada's toughest rental markets. The city has the lowest vacancy rate, lowest tenant turnover, and rents that continue to rise. And coming up, we're hearing from people who are trying to cope through this, spending a high percentage of their income on rent and feeling the pressure. And more from the university student in Member 2 creating a new magazine for Indigenous writers. This is to create a safe space for people to submit their work. And it's the Wabanaki Literary Magazine and is now accepting submissions. And I'll have these and other stories coming up at 7:30.
0: All right, sounds good. Thank you, Gareth. 13 minutes after 7 o'clock. The United States and Iran have reached a deal to end their war. That's according to U.S. President Donald Trump and the Prime Minister for Pakistan, who's been acting as mediator. The precise terms of the peace deal are not known, but Trump says the agreement will include the reopening of the Strait of Hormuz and indicated the ceasefire would cover all fronts, including Lebanon. The deal is supposed to be signed on Friday in Switzerland. For a closer look, we've reached Niambi Carter in Washington, D.C. She is an associate professor of public policy at the University of Maryland. Good morning. Welcome.
3: Good morning, Preston. Thank you for having me.
0: So after months of back and forth and so many parties at play here, the U.S., Iran, Israel, Lebanon, Hezbollah, what do you make of this peace deal?
3: I mean, I think it remains to be seen. I think many in the world community are skeptical, but hopeful, because this has been, you know, I think a real drain on the global economy for sure. And the loss of life has also been, I think, really tragic. And I think we all want to see that end.
0: Mm-hmm. It sounds like from what we've been hearing over the weekend that some of the key issues have been deferred. They're going to negotiate it later. For example, Iran's nuclear program. So from an American perspective, what was accomplished to this point with this conflict?
3: I think nothing, quite frankly. I mean, most of this war, I mean, we got several different reasons about why the United States got involved in this conflict to begin with. But one of the primary ones was to end Iran's nuclear program and end it for once and for all. And it is clear that Iran does not plan to give up its uranium, which they could use for several nuclear weapons. And so I'm not certain that we accomplished anything, quite frankly, because if that was the core reason, then we clearly didn't accomplish that. Same thing with regime change, right? I mean, we replaced one Ayatollah with another, right, with his son. And so it is not clear that any directive that the United States had, or any objective, I should say, was met in all of these months and all of this loss of life.
0: Mm-hmm. And of course, the Strait of Hormuz was already open even before this war. It sounds like they've got some terms to keep it open now or to get it back open again. The other part of this war involved Israel and Hezbollah fighting in Lebanon. And many reports have detailed the strife between Trump and Benjamin Netanyahu. So, mm-hmm. to what extent does this deal signal that Israel is on side with the U.S. and will end its fighting?
3: I mean, I think the reason that Israel was so emboldened was because of the United States' wholehearted support of this conflict. I mean, pledging weapons and manpower, et cetera, to the effort. And I think once it was clear that this was a quagmire, you know, I think that was probably clear in February when this conflict started. And it's deeply unpopular in the United States. I think Donald Trump signaling that he was backing away hasn't really left Israel with a lot of choice, because I think the reason that Israel was so enthusiastic about the conflict was because of the U.S.'s military forces backing it up.
0: Yeah.
3: And now that that's gone, I think Israel really doesn't have a lot of choice here.
0: Do you think there's anything to be made of the fact that this agreement was announced on Trump's 80th birthday?
3: I mean, I think everything for Donald Trump is a PR opportunity. And it's unclear how he will try to turn this potentially into, you know, some profession of something more meaningful. So it's hard to say. I would hope that they were brokering this piece long before his birthday, and it just so happened coincidentally to be announced on his birthday. But it's a shame that I can't say with full confidence that this was not announced to coincide with the spectacle that was his birthday.
0: So if this peace deal really does end the conflict, and as you said, there's some skepticism there, what do you think the legacy of this war will be?
3: I think it will be a lot of pain, you know, in loss of life in the United, I mean, not in the United States, but like, you know, the economic pain of the United States, but globally, right? I mean, this has caused such an uproar. And for what, right? I mean, they have tried regime change. The United States has tried regime change with Iran before, unsuccessfully, and to see it happen again and again, all of the loss of life here.
0: Right.
3: All of the disruption.
0: No doubt. So we know that if there is to be a permanent peace deal, it'll be signed on Friday. What should we be watching for all week long before we get to the actual signing of this?
3: Well, I mean, I think we're going to have to watch for what Donald Trump says. Hopefully he doesn't say anything that will derail the signing on Friday. And I think we should probably look at how the United States and Israel will try to sort of spin the conflict now that it's sort of resolved. I mean, I'm sure every side will be claiming victory. But of what and for what, I think, remains to be seen. But I think that's what I'm looking for. I think everyone is hoping that they can get to Friday with no more friction.
0: I appreciate your time on this. Thank you.
3: You're welcome. Have a good day.
0: Niambi Carter is an associate professor of public policy at the University of Maryland. 20 minutes after 7 o'clock.
1: Well, we've got some very gray fog outside of our window. But, you know, once that fog clears up, more gray behind that. Pretty overcast day ahead, looking at Tina's forecast. So it is going to be mainly cloudy with a chance for showers and drizzle today. That fog will retreat to the coast by this morning, but by late this afternoon, we'll have periods of rain starting up in the west, looking at a trace amount to 2 millimeters, and southerly winds 20, gusting to 40 kilometers per hour, and a high of 17 degrees today. A little cooler along the coast. As for traffic, first up, it looks like we do have a collision on Highway 103 near Chester. Actually, we've confirmed that at this point. That's between exits 7 and 8 on Highway 103. And just saw a Facebook video with various emergency vehicles on the scene. They've also got stop-and-go traffic set up there as well, plus big-time backups in both directions. So definitely want to avoid Highway 103 between exits 7 and 8 right now. That's near Chester. Otherwise, traffic's still relatively light in the city, maybe a little activity in the Windsor Street Exchange, and both the McKay and McDonald are looking pretty good in both directions, so no issues there. Of course, if you do see any issues anywhere, or you have any more information on what's happening on the 103 near Chester, just give us a shout, 902 222 3802.
0: Thank you, Matt. Well, the highly endangered leatherback turtle spends part of the year foraging for jellyfish in the Atlantic Ocean. So to help with conservation, for 28 years, scientists at Fisheries and Oceans Canada have been tagging the giant sea creatures off our coast and beyond. They track them on their journeys to breeding grounds in the south. And this spring, three females were tagged last summer, were located nesting in the Caribbean and in South America, on Martinique, another in Trinidad, and one in French Guiana. Mike James is the lead of the DFO Sea Turtle Unit at the Bedford Institute of Oceanography in Dartmouth, and he's with us in studio this morning. Good morning, Mike.
4: Good morning.
0: Welcome. Jellyfish, their diet mainly consists of, the sea turtles, rather, their diet is mainly jellyfish?
4: That's right. So leatherbacks are targeting large jellyfish in our waters. Also, the most common species that they're eating is called the lion's mane jelly. They're the big bluish, red, purpley jellies that we all see along the coast in the summertime here.
0: I see. And so altogether, you've tagged five female leatherbacks this year. Three of those turned up at nesting sites in the Caribbean and South America. How big a deal is it for you to get the news that the three made it to those sites to nest?
4: I think what's exciting about this past nesting season, actually it's still ongoing in the Caribbean right now, is that we've had our colleagues encountering a number of our turtles. So beyond those five that you referenced, three of which were found on the nesting beach, there were another five turtles that had been tagged historically by our program that were reported elsewhere. And what's encouraging is a few of those animals are long-term recapture turtles in terms of we've tagged them as long ago as 20 years ago, and they've been encountered again. And to see the kind of repeated observations of individual turtles is encouraging for us because the population is really in dire straits right now and is declining very rapidly. So it's a good sign or a glimmer of hope when a turtle that, for example, one of them that we instrumented just after I defended my PhD in 2025, showed up in Trinidad, and that's encouraging that a turtle could survive that long and be reported again by our colleagues elsewhere.
0: Why are they endangered?
4: There are a lot of things that they're facing that limit the population and are causing them to decline. Certainly, there are events associated with global change, increased erosion of beaches. We see a lot of turtles become entangled in different parts of their range, so they interact with fisheries. And then there are a lot of unknowns for the leatherback in terms of what's going on and why we're seeing such steep declines in certain areas.
0: They can weigh up to, what, 500 kilograms? How do you put a satellite tag on a leatherback turtle?
4: Well, when we're working in a beach environment, it's a lot easier because the animals sort of enter a nesting trance and it allows us to work with them during that time without them sort of moving around rapidly. At sea, it's a little trickier. So we live capture the animals at sea, and we have a large team that's comprised of volunteers, NGO folks with the Sea Turtle Network, and also industry participants. So we've always had fishermen working aboard the vessels that we're involved in. After they're sort of landed, if you will, on board, we have a number of animal care protocols to ensure that they're safe and protected while we're handling them. And then everyone on our team has a specific role with respect to handling the turtles and attaching satellite telemetry.
0: Okay.
4: We also photograph the turtles. We mark them with a microchip, flipper tags, and do a number of biological sampling routines as well. So we try and maximize the scientific value of every animal we handle.
0: And you said sometimes in a beach environment, it's a little easier. What beaches do you find these turtles?
4: Our primary nesting site in terms of the largest remaining colony is in Trinidad. And in fact, we've been working in Trinidad for over 20 years. And some of our Trinidadian research colleagues will be joining us in the field working at sea with us this summer off Nova Scotia. So we have a nice kind of exchange of not only information, but also participation on both ends of the migration.
0: So when these turtles are nesting in the Caribbean or in South American beaches, are there protections in place to make sure that their eggs hatch safely?
4: There are some. It depends on the beach, and it really depends on the remoteness of the beach. And it, of course, depends on resources like all wildlife conservation. In Trinidad, there's been a long-term effort on two of the main nesting beaches, one on the north coast and one on the east coast, where there are patrols throughout the night to protect the turtles and their eggs from being harvested. And then we certainly see in most beaches where they're considered index beaches or ones that we would monitor long-term for a sign of population trends, we usually have folks also patrolling the beaches in the morning to count the number of nesting activities from the night before. And that gives us a sense of, you know, what the population might be doing in those areas.
0: When they are in our region here in the Atlantic Ocean, where exactly would you find them foraging for jellyfish?
4: They're kind of everywhere, to be honest. This is the time of the year that the turtles enter our waters. Then we see a movement generally from the southwest to the northeast with some of the key foraging habitats, including Sydney Bight, the southern Gulf of St. Lawrence, and also the south coast of Newfoundland. So those are areas that we consider critical habitat or really important habitat for the turtles in our waters. And they're the spots that we see the turtles return to predictably every year. So not only do individual turtles return to the same general foraging areas annually, but the population that we see in our waters over time, at least over the last almost 30 years, those seem to be the hot spots for turtle foraging.
0: How are they doing? What do you think the future holds for leatherbacks?
4: We've seen an alarming decline, and depending on which beach or index area you're looking at, between 4% and 9% annually. So we're really concerned, and this is despite a tremendous amount of conservation effort and research that sort of exploded in some areas, just trying to get a sense of what exactly is going on. I try and maintain hope because there are certain areas where we've seen small increases despite the overall decline, and it's trying to get an understanding of why that might be the case in those areas and what animals are represented in those populations. So are those animals occurring in areas where they're relatively safe compared to some individuals and other populations where we're seeing a steeper decline? Mm-hmm. A lot of our work is focused on identifying these kind of key foraging habitats and where the animals are spending the majority of their time, and trying to link that activity to known threats in those areas. So I'm feeling really concerned about the population, but in the case of this season where we had an animal show up in Martinique, which hasn't been recorded before from our foraging population, so that's a new nesting site for us, and then having our colleagues in French Guiana diligently returning to the beach three times over almost a month until they finally encountered and successfully recovered a satellite tag for us from another turtle. And then certainly our colleagues in Trinidad working to collect data on our behalf and also collaborate on research projects that help the population broadly. That kind of international collaboration and continued research effort gives me some hope. But it's been almost 30 years working on the turtles, and you just don't know exactly where the population's headed, you know, another 10 years.
0: Right. Mike, good to meet you. Thanks for telling us about this.
4: My pleasure. Thanks for having me.
0: Mike James is the lead of the DFO Sea Turtle Unit at the Bedford Institute of Oceanography in Dartmouth.
1: And let's stay on turtles. Not literally, but maybe you have a story about turtles you want to share with the show. It doesn't have to be about leatherbacks. Just call TalkBack, 1-800-582-5526, or you can send us an email, infomorning.halifax@cbc.ca. 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
2: Here is the CBC News for Nova Scotia. Good morning. I'm Gareth Hampshire. Well, the Halifax rental scene is starting to stabilize. The latest numbers show the city remains one of Canada's toughest markets. Halifax has the lowest vacancy rate, lowest tenant turnover, and rents that continue to rise year over year. Ryan McDonald is a master's student in the city. He says he's been feeling the pressure for a while now.
5: It's ridiculous. It's kind of, what's the incentive to stay here apart from family, really?
2: He says he pays around $1,000 a month in rent while sharing with four other roommates, which amounts to about 60% of his income. But he says finding cheaper options is not easy. Community members in East Preston got together to celebrate a groundbreaking service for their new church expansion yesterday. The East Preston United Baptist Church is an important part of the historic African Nova Scotian community. The $3.5 million project will welcome a cafe and programming for youth, families, and seniors. The celebration kicked off with a lively service followed by a barbecue. The pastor is Andrea Anderson.
6: We're so excited about going forward that one of the things in our new church we will have is a cafe. Part of the cafe is to offer our Black youth opportunities for business skills. What does it mean to do a business plan? What does it mean to do inventory? A lot of times they can't go out and when they do apply for jobs, lacking experience in customer service. Well, they're going to get all of that here. This is a place of equipping. We are ministering to the whole person spiritually. Everything you need, the church is here.
2: Anderson says construction will take roughly a year. Everything will be demolished except for the original sanctuary, which will expand into the new youth center. A Membetu woman is launching her own Mi'kmaq literary magazine. Suzanne Bernard is a 28-year-old Cape Breton University student.
7: I'm a writer myself, and when I was doing research to find out different magazines where I could submit to publish my own work, I realized that there was a bit of a gap for Indigenous-focused magazines, Indigenous literary-focused magazines. So I know there's a lot of really great ones more out west, but there wasn't really anything active here in Mi'kma'ki. And so I decided that it would be like a really fun summer project to create my own.
2: The project is being funded through a student employment program. Bernard is calling her publication Gumdin, the Wabanaki literary magazine. She says Gumdin means mountain in Mi'kmaq, and her goal is to inspire Mi'kmaq writers. She's now accepting submissions of fiction, nonfiction, and poetry, and hopes to publish by the end of August. Six 1920 signs made to advertise a pharmacy in Yarmouth sold for over $30,000 at an auction over the weekend. The signs belonged to L.C. Gardner & Co., druggist, which was owned by local politician and pharmacist Lindsay Cann Gardner. Ethan Miller is the owner of the auction house they sold at.
8: They were discovered by a collector. I guess the story goes that he was going to a property to view some vehicle and asked the owner whether there was anything else that was for sale. This gentleman led him to this six pack of these signs, and they agreed on a price, and he bought them.
2: He says the man who purchased the signs did so in Calgary, though the mystery of how they crossed the country remains. Miller adds the signs are valuable because they're unusual, even for the time. And that is our news to this hour.
0: Thank you, Gareth. Still to come on the show, Prime Minister Mark Carney is in France this week for the G7 Leaders Summit. We'll hear what's on the agenda there. Tina Simpkin is back now with a look at the weather forecast. Good morning, Tina.
9: Well, good morning. It's a foggy start for many, especially along areas of the coast. And there's clouds that will continue to thicken up throughout the day, but lots of breaks in the clouds, especially in the eastern mainland. I wouldn't be surprised to see a few peaks of sunshine there. The radar is also starting to pick up a few scattered showers, say, moving through Digby Neck towards Digby. A few scattered showers showing up on the radar overhead in Yarmouth. Not sure if any of that is actually hitting the ground, but it is a sign of things to come throughout the afternoon. The scattered showers will become a little bit more widespread. And the deeper we get into the afternoon, and certainly by tonight, our rain chances are really starting to go up as a front is approaching from the west. So ahead of the front, lots of moisture. Those winds are going to be picking up. But at the south, around 20, gusting up to 40 kilometers per hour with higher gusts possible along areas of the coast, especially in the eastern mainland overnight tonight and into the early morning hours tomorrow morning as this front really kind of starts pushing its way through. So today, what we can expect, cloudy skies, kind of what you see is what you get today. Lots of clouds and a few scattered showers, but periods of rain are going to be picking up in the western mainland later on this afternoon, more towards the evening hours, and that more organized area of rain will spread westward, or excuse me, from the west to the east overnight tonight, and that will produce a anywhere from 5 to perhaps up to 15 millimeters of rain. There's also risks of thunderstorms in the forecast, and you might get sick of me saying this, but, you know, we have to continue to talk about the risks of thunderstorms and as they produce heavier amounts of rain in localized areas in a very short amount of time. So that always causes some problems, especially on the roads, ponding of water. And that happens overnight tonight when you probably, if you're out on the roads, you won't expect to see or encounter those kind of conditions, which could make driving very, very tricky. So temperatures today should climb into the upper teens, and that's going to be about it. There could be a few 20-degree temperature readings in the eastern mainland where the clouds aren't as thick just yet, and the temperatures may climb a little faster to that 20 degrees, but it's going to feel cool and damp today with scattered showers and fog and drizzle staying in the forecast for the better part of the morning. A lot of that fog will retreat to the coast, but it will redevelop overnight tonight. And the temperature should drop to around 12 degrees for the overnight low with that risk of thunderstorms, about 5 to 15 millimeters of rain. The rain will clear up from west to east beginning in the morning tomorrow morning when the southerly winds become northerly at around 20 to 30 kilometers per hour. But that northerly wind tomorrow will bring some slightly cooler, slightly drier air, and that will hold our temperatures in the lower 20s, cooler in the teens along areas of the coast. But we will see some sunshine by tomorrow afternoon.
0: Is this typical June weather? I'm hearing a lot of people complain about it, to be honest. Why aren't we getting a good weekend? But maybe we forget from year to year what the weather is like in this early part of the summer.
9: Yeah, you know, last year it was May that we got all the rain, and now it's getting into June. And I think because we've had such a false start so many times, we had those 30-degree temperature differences in May, same as the beginning of June, but it was followed and you know, there was colder air that was in place. Remember, we were setting record overnight lows, and then we also set record overnight highs within a five-day period. So I think it's been very unsettled, and we can't settle into that summertime pattern. So it's not that it's unusual, but it's not typical of what we usually experience in June.
0: It is a bit atypical. Okay.
9: Mm-hmm.
0: Thank you, Tina.
9: You're welcome.
0: That's Tina Simkin, 22 minutes away from 8 o'clock. Matt Brand.
1: Okay, we're just tracking this collision on Highway 103 near Chester this morning, and I need your help because I'm trying to figure out if the scene is still active or not. So the traffic map was showing a collision on Highway 103 between exits 7 and 8. That's near Chester. And on Facebook, we saw a video of various emergency vehicles on the scene, and they had stop-and-go traffic set up on the 103 near Chester as well. But right now, I'm not seeing those slowdowns on the highway near the crash site. However, it's looking very busy on at the exit ramps 7 and 8 on the 103. So this is where you come in. Just wondering if maybe the RCMP are diverting folks in the area. So if you do know what's happening right now on Highway 103 near Chester, just give us a shout on the traffic line. 902-222-3802.
0: All right. Thank you, Matt. John Hancock now with sports. Good morning, John.
10: Hey, Preston.
0: So the NHL season is officially over. The Carolina Hurricanes, Stanley Cup champions.
10: Yeah, for the first time in 20 years, they shut out the Golden Knights in Vegas 3-0. Brandon Bussey stopped 22 shots, his first playoff shutout. Taylor Hall scored the game winner early in the first. And Hurricanes captain Jordan Staal was the finals MVP, tied an NHL record with 5 goals in 5 consecutive Cup final games. And Hurricanes coach Rod Brind'Amour has now won the Cup as a coach and as a player. He was the captain of Carolina when they won it back in 2006.
11: I've been asked that a lot here now. It's just as awesome. But as a player, it was a little different because, you know, I'd worked and I dreamt about winning the Cup my whole life. And so that, it was like a piano came off my back. This time around, I wanted it was for the group. Like, I wanted them to feel what it's like. So to watch them finally get it, just to see the look on their faces, it's priceless because you know how happy they were for me, and it was the other way around for me. I'll never forget that.
10: Yeah, but we're not through with hockey. The AHL Calder Cup final is still going on. Toronto Marlies beat Carolina's farm team, the Chicago Wolves, in overtime to go up 2-0. Logan Shaw scoring 2, including the overtime winner. Game 3, Tuesday night in Toronto.
0: All right, you got the latest from the World Cup.
10: Boy, busy day yesterday. 5 World Cup matches, including a game in Vancouver where Australia shut out Turkey 2-0. Germany beat newcomers Curaçao 7-1. Netherlands and Japan tied 2-2. Ivory Coast shut out Ecuador 1-0. And Sweden beat Tunisia. That was in Monterrey, Mexico, 5-1. Today, Spain plays Cape Verde and Atlanta. Belgium versus Egypt in Seattle. Those are both afternoon matches. Tonight, Saudi Arabia plays Uruguay in Florida, and Iran plays New Zealand in Inglewood, California. Canada's next match Thursday night in Vancouver against Qatar.
0: And an American has won the Canadian Open Golf Championship.
10: Yeah, Bud Cauley is his name. He won the Open in Toronto, his first tournament win on the tour. He's been on the tour for 15 years and nearly 8 years after his career nearly ended from a car accident.
12: With everything that, you know, our family went through when I was out, and then to have my first win when everyone's here, just it kind of seems like perfect timing. There were times when I was hurt that we really weren't sure if I was going to be able to play again. You know, once I felt more comfortable with my body and it holding up, I knew I could win, but I also knew that I needed to prove it to myself and go out and do it.
10: Cauley finished two shots ahead of Britain's Matt Fitzpatrick. Top Canadian was Mississauga's Sudarshan Yelmahadju, who tied for eighth. I just want to go back to soccer for a moment. In the Northern Soccer League, women's play on Saturday. The Halifax Tides shut out Calgary 2-0 at the Wanderers' grounds. Julia Bonatti scored in the 29th minute, and Seorla Miller scored the second goal. The win moved the Tides into third place, and they host Vancouver Thursday in an 11 a.m. start. Mm. So keep an eye out for that.
0: That was such a dramatic. The whole tournament was amazing. The New York Knicks won their first NBA title in 53 years.
10: Yeah, and they're still partying there. I think they've got a ticker tape parade lined up for Thursday. Beat the Spurs in San Antonio 94-90 Saturday in Game 5. Their first win in the NBA championship since 1973. In the WNBA, Toronto Temple started strong but faded in a 102-77 loss to Atlanta Dream. Their record drops to 7-7. They play their next game Tuesday night in Indiana. Yankees won Saturday and Sunday, both games by hitting a home run in the ninth inning. And the Jays get today off after losing 2 of 3. They'll open a series at Fenway on Tuesday. And Lewis Hamilton won the Barcelona Grand Prix, his first victory since joining Ferrari 2 years ago. 19-year-old Kimi Antonelli had to pull out with mechanical problems, ending his 5-race winning streak. Here you go, Preston.
0: Thank you, John. We'll talk tomorrow.
10: You bet.
0: That's John Hancock. We are 17 minutes away from 8 o'clock. Prime Minister Mark Carney is in France for this week's G7 summit. It has been 1 year since the G7 in Alberta, where U.S. President Donald Trump left early. Yesterday, thousands of demonstrators converged

0: preliminary final communique, because they probably expect that President Trump will leave abruptly after admonishing his other G7 partners over everything from tariffs to trade policy to military spending to military operations or lack thereof. So, you know, it's really a meeting of the G6, because the most important member of the G7, the United States, doesn't really regard the other members as reliable allies anymore. And President Trump doesn't make any attempt to hide that.
1: What about Prime Minister Mark Carney? What should he hope to accomplish at this?
0: Well, President Mark Carney's great objective here is trade diversification, because there's a 0% probability that CUSMA, the Canada-US-Mexico agreement that expires in July, will be renewed. And there's a 100% chance that it will be replaced by a new bilateral trade deal with the United States that has current American tariffs on Canadian exports in place. And that's pretty challenging for a lot of industries in Canada, like steel, aluminum, and even autos.
1: You mentioned a moment ago that you expect Trump to show up, admonish all his other G7 contemporaries, and then leave. I mean, how could his presence otherwise to impact what might actually get done?
0: Well, I mean, there's other issues. There's AI, which is an issue for every country, not just in the G7. And a number of AI executives will be attending. But, you know, the two key issues are the global trade war, which has been precipitated by President Trump's trade policies, and the energy crisis, which has been the result of the conflict with Iran and the closing of the Straits of Hormuz. So those are the two huge issues. I mean, hopefully the second issue will be resolved with a peace deal between Iran and the U.S. that will allow for shipping to resume and oil prices to fall. And that's something that the European G7 leaders are vitally concerned about. And I guess, you know, for Canada, it's CUSMA in the background, and, you know, the likelihood that despite President Carney's reassurances to Canadians, it's the agreement's probably, at this point, a dead man walking.
1: Do you think there's any chance that Prime Minister Mark Carney and Donald Trump will sit down face-to-face and talk?
0: Nothing has been scheduled. The only bilateral meeting that Trump has scheduled is with Macron, who is going to be the chair of the G7 in what will be his final year. I wouldn't expect anything. And, you know, I think we're going to come to the realization in a month's time from now that that CUSMA is not going to be renewed. And that's, of course, only going to increase the importance of finding new trade partners. Unfortunately, I don't think that shared political values is a substitute for market access. And unfortunately, I don't think that the EU is going to be the alternative to the American market.
1: That's a kind of a grim prediction then.
0: Well, it means that we got to look in other places. Mark, I would say, you know, countries like China and India that now dwarf the size of most G7 economies other than the United States. You know, we've had terrible relations with both of those countries. I think Prime Minister Carney has taken some tentative steps to repair that. But if we're going to offset the loss of what is as much as a fifth of Canada's GDP exports to the U.S., I mean, it's going to take more than Ireland, or for that matter, the EU. We're going to need to get to significantly boost trade with China and India, and perhaps we will.
1: Do you think there's a chance that, Trump may skip the entire meeting altogether?
0: No, I think, you know, he's in a grandstanding, so this is a perfect forum for him to announce that he got a peace deal with Iran and now oil prices can plummet. I think he'll want to have his moment of glory there before abruptly leaving.
1: Okay, and just before I let you go,

0: You mentioned earlier that they've already decided not to release a joint communique. Just briefly,
1: that's right.
0: Why did they do that?
1: Because they know that there's not going to be an agreement to produce a final communique, nor are there going to be all seven members to pose with it, because Donald Trump will not agree with anything the other six want. And it's very unlikely that Donald Trump will even stick around for the conclusion of the meeting. So I think that's a pretty leading indicator, and it uses the Kananaskis meeting as a template.
0: All right, Jeff, thanks for this.
1: My pleasure. Take care.
0: Jeff Rubin is a former chief economist at the CIBC World Markets and the author of A Map of the New Normal. We're about 11 minutes away from 8 o'clock. Matt.
2: Well, I put the call out to our listeners and they responded. I was wondering what was happening on Highway 103 near Chester and got a flurry of calls on this. So there is a collision on the 103 near Chester between exits 7 and 8 on the 103. And the callers confirmed that section of the 103 is now closed. So the RCMP on the 103 are on the 103 at exits 7 and 8. And they're diverting traffic away from the highway. So you can expect heavy traffic on Highway 3 in the town of Chester. So again, Highway 103 closed between exits 7 and 8. You definitely want to avoid the area right now. And if you have any more information on what's happening there or anywhere in traffic, you can always send us a text or voicemail to our traffic line at 902-222-3802.
0: Thank you, Matt. Well, a Cape Breton woman is spending her break from university creating a literary magazine for Indigenous writers. The publication will be called Gumden, the Wabanaki Literary Magazine. Gumden is spelled K-M-T-N. It means mountain in Mi'kmaq. And the plan is to publish once a year, with the first copy coming out this summer. Suzanne Bernard is the founder and editor. Suzanne is a 28-year-old writer from Membertou, and she spoke with the CBC about the inspiration behind Gumden.
3: Yeah, so back in 2024, in January 2024, I got accepted into the Bridge to Publishing program funded by Onluweg. And so that was a 6-month online certificate. And the goal was to reclaim the Indigenous narrative in the Atlantic. And so there is about, I think there's 4 modules over 6 months, and you like went at your own pace, but you had to like hit all of these modules. And at the end, once you completed it, you were offered an internship at one of the publishing houses in the Atlantic. And so I was paired up with Nimbus Publishing for the summer in 2024. And it was really great, actually, because I got to stay in community while also working for Nimbus. So I would get sent different work projects and work on them. So like one of the things I did was like write some alt text for ebooks, which was really cool. And like it really built my confidence in my own writing. So my goal for the magazine, Gumden Magazine, was to, I want to really like uplift Mi'kmaq writers in the Atlantic. But really how all of this kind of came about was, so when I was doing research to find out different magazines where I could submit to publish my own work, I realized that there was a bit of a gap for Indigenous literary focused magazines. So I know there's a lot of really great ones more out west, but there wasn't really anything active here in Mi'kma'ki. And so I decided that it would be like a really fun summer project to create my own Mi'kmaq and Indigenous literary magazine. I really wanted to create the magazine because I wanted to create a space where people felt like safe enough, I guess, to like submit their work, especially if it's like maybe if there's more like cultural components to it that you feel like maybe like a non-Indigenous publisher might have a bit more trouble like understanding, where like I'm from community, but I also have a bit of like publishing experience. Like I'm kind of in both of these spaces where I want to honor the community writing, but also help like elevate some of the writing a little bit too. So right now we have a call out for submissions, and we're looking for fiction and nonfiction up to 2,000 words. So that could be like short stories in the fiction category, or like creative nonfiction, travel writing, personal essays, stuff like that. But we're also looking for poetry. And if you're submitting for poetry, about 5 poems. And the deadline for that, we've extended it out to June 19th.
0: Suzanne Bernard is a Mi'kmaq writer from Membertou and the founding editor of Gumden, Wabanaki Literary Magazine. The deadline for submissions is this Friday, and writers must be Mi'kmaq or an Indigenous writer in Wabanaki territory. For more information, you can email gumdanmagazine@gmail.com. And Suzanne hopes to have the edition out this August. Also coming up this August, Mi'kmaq fiddler and singer Morgan Toney will be performing at the Lunenburg Folk Harbor Festival. He'll be the main stage at Blockhouse Hill on August 9th with other artists, and you can buy tickets for that now. Here is Morgan Toney with Heal the Divide.

0: Morgan Toney with Heal the Divide. 3 minutes away from 8 o'clock, let's go to the newsroom. Gareth Hampshire has headlines. Hello, Gareth.
1: Hi, Preston. Coming up, a report on a Cape Breton apple orchard that started out small but's growing into a big business. Glenbourne Premium Cider and Juices are now on the shelves across the province. They started with 500 trees. There are now nearly 6,000. Meanwhile, food distribution experts questioning whether the new national food security strategy will go far enough. The Prime Minister unveiled this last week. It's aimed at lowering food costs and ensuring food security, but a researcher at Dalhousie doesn't think it will do enough to help people. I'll have these and other stories coming up in our next newscast at 8:30.
2: Thanks, Gareth. Just checking on traffic and in the city, looking at the bridges, the McDonald's looking very busy headed towards Halifax, plus very busy on Barrington Street headed towards the downtown. So that's all part of the reason for the backups on the McDonald's. And Highway 111 starting to get quite busy headed towards the McKay. Wondering if there might be something happening on the McKay. I'm seeing some slight slowdowns just starting to form on the McKay Dartmouth bound. Plus, on top of all that, we also have an issue on Highway 103 near Chester. Actually, Highway 103 is closed between exits 7 and 8 right now. Folks are being diverted to Highway 3, so you can expect pretty big delays if you're approaching Chester on the 103 and on Highway 3 in the town of Chester as folks are using that as a detour. So if you do see any issues with either bridge this morning, or if you know what's happening, any updates on what's happening on Chester on the 103, just give us a shout on the traffic line. 902-222-3802.
0: All right, thanks, Matt. Coming up after the news, we'll look ahead to the Sail Grand Prix Regatta coming to Halifax. We'll talk to a local sailor who's on Canada's North Star team. And a new song from Dartmouth musician Ian James is all about telling your loved ones you love them before it's too late. We'll hear the touching story that inspired that song. That's all coming up. I'm Preston Mulligan here with Matt. We'll talk to you after the news.
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3: 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The CBC News is next. Coming up in half an hour, it's The Current with Matt Galloway.
6: Fish sauce is a staple in Asian cuisine, but the tiny town of St. Mary's, Newfoundland and Labrador has a long, stinky history with the condiment, even though many people in that province have never even tasted it. A fishy story coming up on The Current.
7: This is World Report. Good morning. I'm Marcia Young. We start with the news of a possible Iran-U.S. peace deal. The framework sets out a way forward to end their war and the global energy crisis. Details are sparse and do not go much beyond the broad brushstrokes, but the CBC's Katie Nicholson is in Washington with more. And Katie, just what do we know about the deal?
8: So unverified details have been leaking out about what this covers, both from the Iranian and U.S. officials. But both sides seem to agree that this memorandum of understanding spells out the immediate cessation of military engagement, the end of the U.S. naval blockade of Iranian ports, and when signed, the reopening of the Strait of Hormuz. The U.S. president insisting last night the strait would reopen toll-free. But Pakistan, when it announced this deal being struck last night, was clear there was a week of technical talks ahead before this is supposed to be signed on Friday in Switzerland. And as we have seen, agreements made during this conflict are complicated and fragile. And it appears some of the more thorny issues, like the future of Iran's nuclear program and the lifting of Iranian sanctions and access to frozen funds, will be kicked down the road a little as this agreement creates a 60-day negotiation period for those and other contentious issues. And Trump has told the New York Times if they fail to make a deal on the nuclear issue, he would resume military action. So a lot of uncertainty really still lingering today.
7: Part of this hinges presumably on Israel and Hezbollah. What do we know about what they're saying?
8: Well, Israel was reportedly caught off guard by some of this last night. It says it's not going to be pulling its troops from Lebanon. Its national security minister, who leans to the far right, has insisted the agreement doesn't require Israel to cease hostilities with Hezbollah in Lebanon. And we know that has been a red line for Iran from the very early days of this war and the negotiation of the first ceasefire agreement. So Israel and Hezbollah have essentially ignored the U.S. president's demands in the past that they stop firing on each other just throughout this conflict. And any provocations on either side could further threaten to topple this deal before it gets signed on Friday.
7: Thanks, Katie.
8: You're welcome.
7: The CBC's Katie Nicholson in Washington. In a Canadian exclusive, CBC News is reporting from Iran with permission of the government. Iran imposes restrictions on international journalists. However, they do not check our material before it's published or broadcast. The CBC's international correspondent, Margaret Evans, is in Tehran. She has more on what she's hearing on the ground.
9: The agreement was announced in the early hours of the morning here by Iranian state television and has since been confirmed by what's called the Supreme National Security Council. They've used language emphasizing what they call Iran completing its victory over the United States, very specifically saying that it brings an end to the war on all fronts, including Lebanon. The reason that that language is important is that the Iranian leadership, you could say, is divided between hardline and more hardline factions. And the more hardline factions, members of it, have been very opposed to even negotiating with the United States. And there have been demonstrations on the street here against the foreign minister, Abbas Araghchi, and Mohammad Bakr Ghalibaf, the chief negotiator of this agreement. They've been called traitors by the public. In terms of ordinary people on the street, there are going to be many people who are very relieved to hear there is what may be called an official end to the war. We met people in the Grand Bazaar here yesterday who talked about the changes they've had to make, even in terms of their diet, not being able to afford to buy meat anymore. But there is also a lot of skepticism. There are many people who don't believe that the deal will hold, in part because of the Israeli prime minister's comment saying that Israel is not a part of this agreement and will not be withdrawing from Lebanon. And young people in particular seem quite dejected about the prospects for real change, especially after those huge uprisings before the war against the government demanding change were put down so violently by security forces. Margaret Evans, CBC News, Tehran.
7: Overseas, markets soared at the news of a framework agreement. European and Asian stocks opened higher today, and oil prices fell more than $4 a barrel. The cost of Brent crude fell to just over $83 a barrel. Analysts tie the optimism to a potential reopening of the Strait of Hormuz. The waterway is crucial for energy supplies to Asian markets. However, experts caution it may be months before prices stabilize. Prime Minister Mark Carney is on his way to the G7 in France. He has expressed his support for a ceasefire and offered to help. The CBC's Kate McKenna is traveling with the Prime Minister and has more on what he's saying.
10: We take the situation where we are today and look forward from that.
11: Prime Minister Mark Carney, speaking hours before the deal was announced, says the focus going forward must be peace.
10: The moral choice is to do everything we can to establish a ceasefire and build that into a durable ceasefire and ultimately peace in the region, including Lebanon.
11: In a joint statement issued with Germany, France, Italy, and the UK, Canada said it's vital the detailed negotiations are concluded rapidly and comprehensively. It also called for the urgent reopening of the Strait of Hormuz with unconditional and unrestricted freedom to navigate. The countries committed to playing their part in achieving this, while also committing to working with the U.S. to make sure Iran never gets nuclear weapons, saying they're prepared to lift relevant sanctions in response to steps by Iran on its nuclear program. Carney is now en route to Evian-les-Bains, France, for the G7. Sources say he hopes to have a bilateral meeting with U.S. President Donald Trump while he's there, though at this point, it's not clear whether that will happen. Kate McKenna, CBC News, County Mayo, Ireland.
7: Britain's Prime Minister plans to ban social media for children under the age of 16.
12: Some technology companies want us to think that social media is unchangeable, part of an almost natural order. But we have to resist that kind of learned helplessness. We have agency. We can change it, and we will.
7: Keir Starmer did not say which apps would be targeted, but he says his government will also put restrictions on gaming and live streaming platforms. The ban will take effect early next year. The UK is the latest country to restrict access to social media for children and teens. Canada announced its measures last week. The Carney government is about to rise for the summer, but not before introducing two bills. The Liberals have given notice they will bring forward a long-promised update to Canada's privacy laws. It is expected to include protections for children's data. Another bill will address clean drinking water on First Nations across the country. Previous legislation was introduced in 2023 before the last federal election was called. Canada has brought in its first batch of electric vehicles from China. They're part of a recent trade deal between the two nations. And as Lisa Shing explains, Beijing may be looking to expand the market even further to solve production problems at home.
13: There's just so much competition within China.
14: Ilaria Mazoko is with the Center for Strategic and International Studies in Washington, D.C. She says domestic EV sales in China are stagnating. The intense competition is driving down automakers' profit margins, consumer demand is slowing, and government subsidies and trade-in incentives are shrinking.
13: They need to have that growth market, and the only way to find that rapid growth market is to go abroad.
14: While domestic sales declined by about 25% in the first quarter of 2026 compared with the same period last year, export data shows there has been a major increase in Chinese EVs going to countries around the world. Sales doubled in Europe and jumped by 130% in Southeast Asia.
15: And there's no way stopping the development.
14: Auto analyst Lei Xing spent 20 years covering the Chinese car industry in Beijing and says that industry has matured and exports are now the next logical business step.
15: More profitable business, there's more demand. The credibility of Chinese products, EVs, are there.
14: There are now more than 2,900 Chinese-made EVs in Canada, the majority of which are reportedly Teslas produced in Shanghai. More Chinese-branded autos will come too, as governments like Canada's are grappling with protecting domestic car industries and accepting an era of Chinese EV dominance. Lisa Shing, CBC News, Toronto.
7: And that is the latest national and international news from World Report. News anytime at cbcnews.ca. If you are enjoying the World Report podcast, please follow us and tell a friend. It helps spread the word. I'm Marcia Young.

0: Welcome back to Information Morning. I'm Preston Mulligan. It is Monday, June the 15th. Still to come, we'll talk to a local sailor who was part of Canada's team for the Sail GP Regatta that's coming to Halifax.
1: It's a super special thing to bring this event here and showcase, you know, what we do all around the world in the city.
0: And Ian James shares the story behind his new song, Someone Else, inspired by a touching moment with his grandfather.
2: So it was just like a very tender and extended attaboy from your grandfather in a way that maybe you hadn't ever heard before.

0: forward to hearing from Ian there. Matt is here keeping an eye on traffic and weather for us. Hello, Matt.
1: Hey, Preston. And we've got lots of fog out there at the moment. But what is behind all that gray? You guessed it. Even more gray. Tina's forecast calling for a mainly cloudy day with a chance for showers and drizzle. Fog will retreat to the coast by this morning. Then by late this afternoon, we'll have periods of rain starting in the west, looking at a trace amount to 2 millimeters, and southerly winds 20 gusting to 40 kilometers per hour, and a high of 17 for today, but a little cooler along the coast. Right now, 13 degrees in Truro, 17 degrees in Digby, and just 11 degrees in Dartmouth. As for traffic, a couple issues out there right now. So starting in Chester, a section of Highway 103, currently closed in Chester because of a collision. RCMP are diverting traffic at exits 7 and 8 on the 103, so you want to avoid the area or you can expect delays. And folks are being detoured to Highway 3 through the town of Chester, so expect delays there as well. Staying on the 103, we have reports of a collision on the 103 inbound in the exit 5 ramp. That's the Hammonds Plains Road exit. Expect delays there as well. And in the city, both McKay and McDonald are looking very busy to Halifax, and I'm kind of wondering if there might be an issue on either. So if you do see any issues or problems on the bridges or really anywhere in traffic, you can always send us a text or voicemail. 902-222-3802.
0: Thank you, Matt. Gareth Hampshire is in the newsroom with headlines. Good morning, Gareth.
2: Hi, Preston. Coming up, the latest on the Halifax rental market, which continues to present challenges for people looking for affordable places to rent. A mid-year report by the Canada Mortgage and Housing Corporation shows some signs of improvement, but also a tight vacancy rate. Juliana Griot looks at how some people are coping. And a group of teens in Shedicamp have their eyes on possible boat-building careers after launching their own handmade boats into the water. It took them 7 months as part of a project by the Nova Scotia Boat Builders Association. And it worked. Their boats made it to Shedicamp Island and back, which is nearly 2 kilometers. And I'll have these and other stories coming up at 8:30.
0: All right. Thank you, Gareth. 13 minutes after 8 o'clock. Sail GP is coming back to Halifax this month. 2 years ago, the Halifax waterfront was lined with sailing fans for the Sail GP event in the harbor. The race features high-performance F50 catamarans that rise up out of the water on foils, and they can reach speeds of up to 100 kilometers an hour. This year, a local sailor will be taking part in the race. Tim Hornsby lives in Dartmouth. He is technical director for North Star, the Canadian Sail GP team. Tim, good morning.
3: Good morning. Thanks so much for having me.
0: So you started out as an Olympic kayaker. How'd you make the switch to become a professional sailor, especially in this sport?
3: Yeah, it's a pretty unique scenario. Kayaking, the physical side of kayaking is very similar to the physical side of the grinding that I do on the boats. The opportunity came in 2016. I retired from kayaking. A new American team started the America's Cup, and I basically cold emailed the owners and said, "Hey, this is my background. This is what I do," and they gave me a trial, and it was an amazing opportunity. And my whole sailing career started here in Nova Scotia. Yeah. I started at the Squadron, my first race, my first World Championships. The people that helped me train for that, the people that helped me prepare. So it's a super special thing to bring this event here and showcase, you know, what we do all around the world in the city.
0: Are you from Halifax?
3: I grew up in Atlanta, Georgia. Don't hold it against me.
0: Of course not.
3: But I've lived here for, about 13 years now.
0: Okay. And you said that when you're sort of grinding in the kayak, it's similar to what you're doing on these vessels.
3: Yeah.
0: I call them vessels. How so?
3: Yeah. So, you know, the kayaking is an upper body movement that you try and use your legs and core to propel the boat forward. The grinding, the movement of the big sail, which is kind of like the accelerator of the boat. We use our arms and we spin a crank, and then that moves the wing in and out. And that's how you basically increase the speed of the boat.
0: What's your job on the team?
3: So I kind of have two roles. I'm the technical director. So I run a lot of the software development, a lot of the performance side of things. We work with a team of people that, you know, help try and figure out how we make the boat go as fast as it can. That also means I often am in the booth, so I'm working with the coach to communicate with the boat in real time, which is another unique thing of this league. Traditionally my role was on the boat sailing as a grinder, but over the course of the last year or so, it's kind of transitioned into this more technical role, which allows me a really unique opportunity to help improve this boat.
0: Which do you prefer?
3: Oh, that's a hard question. I love being on the boat. I love sailing. I got into being a professional because I love to be out on the water. I love to do any sort of sailing of any type. So that's super special to me. But, you know, this sort of new version of sailing where there's so much data involved, there's a real opportunity to do something very different and add a lot of sort of new tools and, you know, ways on how we manage these boats. So it's an exciting opportunity.
0: What kind of information are you getting in the booth, and what are you sending back to the boat?
3: Yeah, it's pretty wild. We get basically every single digital video feed of the boats. So all the helicopter views on the boat stuff. We also have a live map that shows where the boats are and a lot of data there. And then we build some custom tools that help us do the analysis. There's about 3,000 variables that come from each boat, and we have 12 boats, and they operate between one data point per second to 100. Mm-hmm. So the amount of data is enormous. So we have to ingest that as quickly as we can. And then we provide feedback on things like, you know, where there's better wind around the course, what sort of strategy might work, how we might tune the boat to have it go faster.
0: Yeah. And the team came third at the regatta in New York, won the final race. What went right to make that all happen?
3: You know, we had a pretty decent start. You know, there was quite a tight group at the front. We missed the first day of racing, unfortunately. So the actual points were very close. And three boats did crash in the start, which opened up the race course quite significantly.
0: Is that as serious as it sounds?
3: It is as serious as it sounds. Fortunately, everyone's okay, and that's pretty much all we care about in those incidents. But it did open up the course and make it a little bit more space and easier to navigate around the course. But we've been working a lot on accelerations and our starts, and we've done really good work in New York.
0: What kind of prep do you have to go through in order to be ready to race in our harbor here?
3: Yeah, the unfortunate thing is we don't practice, which is kind of a wild idea. But each day, so we get 3 days per event. We have about an hour before the racing, and the racing is four races per day, each lasting about 8 minutes. So in the scheme of things, we don't do very much practice. So we have to look at the data we have, try and analyze it. We try and look at video. We do kind of like run-throughs of the communications as a group. We watch the videos and try and, you know, same as a football, basketball team. Mm. And then if we can, we do other sort of foiling sailing in between on smaller boats or boats that are basically less expensive if we crash them. Mm-hmm.
0: Is there anything particularly challenging about our harbor compared to, say, any other city?
3: The thing that most people will say is it's going to be cold. Typically, you know, we're in Australia and New Zealand and a lot of places that are quite warm in the summer of most of those cities. So, you know, when the water is 8 degrees here, it will be a bit, a bit different than what people are used to.
0: Yeah. It sounds like a pretty fun life, racing all over the world.
3: It is very interesting. I mean, we're super lucky to get to do what we do. Our families are incredibly supportive. You know, we're away at least a week a month. So, you know, we're super fortunate to have the support of all of our families that kind of help make this work.
0: You guys start racing when?
3: We're on the 20th and the 21st. I think that's a Saturday and Sunday. We'll be practicing on the Friday. And then the boats and the whole circus start coming into town pretty soon, actually. Mm-hmm.
0: The event kind of is gaining steam in Halifax. People look forward to this.
3: Yeah, it's been an amazing thing. You know, that first year, we had no idea what to expect. It's a small city. It's a small market. But people showed up like we'd never seen before. It was bigger than any event we'd ever done. And it was one of the most exciting events we'd ever done. And everyone was so excited to come back. So the next year, when it didn't happen again, you know, we couldn't believe how much the city was like, what happened? Where is this thing going?
0: Yeah.
3: So, you know, now we're in for 2 years. We're doing it for this year, next year for sure. So, yeah, we can't wait to bring this to Halifax.
0: Excellent. Congratulations. Good luck. Nice to meet you, Tim.
3: Oh, thank you so much.
0: Tim Hornsby is technical director for North Star, the Canadian Sail GP team. The Canadian Sail Grand Prix runs June 20th and the 21st in Halifax Harbor, 20 minutes after 8 o'clock.
1: Okay, we've got various collisions on the board right now, and here is the list. On Highway 103, the highway is closed between exits 7 and 8. That's just outside of Chester. RCMP are diverting traffic away from the 103, so you can expect delays there, and you can expect to be detoured around right through the town of Chester on Highway 3. Closer to the city, staying on the 103 inbound, there's a report of collision in the exit ramp, the exit 5 ramp to the Hammonds Plains Road. However, the traffic map is showing a collision just up the road on the 103 outbound at the Nova Scotia Power substation near Bowater Mersey. plus in Sackville, there's a collision at Sackville Drive and the Beaver Bank Road, and we do have slowdowns in all directions there. Any other issues? I certainly hope not, but give us a call. 902-222-3802.
0: Thank you, Matt. Well, Ian Janes has a new song out that's especially close to his heart. It's called Someone Else. Terrellyn Taylor mentioned it in her culture column last week. And the song captures an unexpected moment that Janes had with his grandfather, Curtis McKinnon, before he died in 2012. Janes spoke with our colleague, Aaron McGinnis.
4: Yeah, I had a really moving and specific, I guess you would say, experience with my grandfather that I'm not sure how many people get to have. When he was in the hospital, he was cognitively in decline. So I went to visit him one day, and he didn't know who I was. So I just played it cool and talked with him, small talk. And he perceived me as a stranger, apparently, because he went on after that to brag all about me, specifically his grandson, to this person who he was perceiving as a stranger. So I essentially got to hear what he had been saying behind my back, apparently, and fortunately it was all very loving and meaningful stuff. So I guess I got the rare experience that especially men of older generations who are a little less open and vulnerable and tender about their feelings for loved ones, I got to hear all of that unfiltered through the voice of somebody who is bragging to a stranger all about how proud they were of their grandson.
5: What kind of things did he say to you?
4: Well, honestly, the first verse is almost a transcription of what he said, which was he was just, you know, I'm a carpenter as well. And he's like, oh, he can frame houses. That guy can build anything and fix things. And he works on his own cars and really nice family he has, lovely kids. He's a really good father. Like, basically, like the pillars of a man's life or any person's life. He confirmed that in his mind I was very much doing those things right.
6: You should hear him sing and play guitar.

0: And how did you respond to that? Did you let him know at any point that he was talking about you to you?
1: No, I didn't. He just went on to talking about something else. And then maybe a nurse came in, and but at no point during my visit did it click that it was his grandson in the room. He was just, by that point, didn't have it together enough to understand that concept.
0: There's a specific lyric in the song that caught my attention.
2: 'Cause

0: And I'm wondering where that sentiment comes from.
1: I mean, I think there's a lot of people that feel that way, where they don't really know where they stand with someone. They're like, are you proud of the choices I've made in terms of my life, my career, who I have become, the way I am in the world? Does that meet your standard? Do you approve of that? It wasn't like necessarily a contentious relationship I had with my grandfather. I would say that it was very typical. And the way that it is typical, I guess, is just that, that maybe sometimes you don't know precisely how someone feels about you.
0: Right. You know this person loves you, or at least they have to love you because they're related to you, but they've never said it directly, maybe.
1: No, and they never said it directly, and maybe that's more of a man thing, too. Maybe sometimes we seek the approval of older men who have been role models for us. So it was just like a very tender and extended attaboy from your grandfather in a way that maybe you hadn't ever heard before.
0: Obviously, it stuck with you. You wrote a song about it. How did you feel leaving that interaction, though, right after?
1: Well, I actually was on the way to a gig, and I just kind of kept thinking about it. I was like, wow. And I think that being a songwriter, I pretty quickly was like cataloged it in my list of ideas and wanted to write it when I got to the right circumstance. And I wanted to write it with someone that would really help me distill the idea down to something that within 3 minutes you can understand pretty much exactly what happened. And so I wrote it with this fellow in Nashville named Gary Burr, a Nashville Hall of Fame songwriter. He's written like 15 number one songs, big songs like That's My Job by Conway Twitty, which chronicles a difficult relationship between a father and son, and another really beautiful song called What Mattered Most by Ty Herndon. Obviously, it was an emotional thing when I was writing it, but it was also a very clinical in a way, and really great songwriting can be like that. You know, you really need to whittle it down to its essence and make sure that people are going to get it.
0: I understand you actually recorded this almost a decade ago, but you haven't released it until now. And why did it take so long to do that?
1: This song was on hold with an artist. In the songwriting world, that basically is like calling dibs on a song. So somebody had it on hold for a while, and then I decided I wanted to start playing it at some shows, doing my sort of solo songwriter shows where I talk about songs, because it's a really interesting story and a special thing that I thought people would relate to. And they really did, and they kept asking me, when are you going to put that out? That's my new favorite song of yours. Or they're saying, oh, yeah, my grandfather had that, or my grandmother has that, or my mother is dealing with memory loss. And that was really meaningful. And so as a songwriter, you know, your job is to sometimes put into words what other people can't articulate, or something that makes them feel less alone in their experience in life. So when you succeed at doing that, it almost feels like you're bound by duty of being an artist to release something if it means something to lots of people.
0: Has this experience inspired you to be more forthright with the people in your life about how you feel about them?
1: 100%. That's the other message that I love about this song, and I love about playing it, is that, you know, you shouldn't need to wait until you do it accidentally to tell someone how you feel. You know what I mean? Like, if you love somebody and you're proud of them, you want to give them that attaboy while you can still do it in person. You can appreciate seeing how meaningful it is to them. I'm not

0: Ian James is a singer-songwriter from the Annapolis Valley, now based in Dartmouth, and he spoke there with Information Morning's Aaron McGinnis about his new song, Someone Else. James has a Father's Day show coming up at the Carlton on Sunday, June the 21st, and you can get tickets on the Carlton's website. 30 seconds away from news time.
1: Well, in traffic, both McKay and McDonald are busy to Halifax and have been, but hard to report on that because it's been busy with collisions this morning. So we did get good news about Highway 103 near Chester. Listener Yulo says the highway has been reopened. It was closed between exits 7 and 8 after a collision there, but it is now open again. And thanks to Yulo for that call. Also reports of a collision in Lower Sackville at the intersection of Sackville Drive and Beaver Bank Road. Expect delays there as well. And right now it is 8:30, which is time for your CBC News.
2: Here is the CBC News for Nova Scotia. Good morning, I'm Gareth Hampshire. Halifax renters are still having a hard time finding affordable places to live. A mid-year report by the Canada Mortgage and Housing Corporation was released earlier this month. Halifax, one of the urban centres analysed, is showing some signs of improvement, but people are continuing to feel the pressure. The CBC's Juliana Griot reports.
3: Patricia Coley was homeless for 4 years. She's now in transition housing, and she wants to get back on her feet. But rent prices in Halifax are holding her back.
4: I've been trying to move out of the transition house for 2 years now. No luck.
3: Kelvin Andoro, an economist in Halifax, is not surprised. He says the vacancy rate in the city is 2.7%. But the vacancy for affordable units is lower.
5: Imagine somebody that's coming from transitional home want affordable rents. That's where they'll be shopping around 1350. And at 0.7% vacancy rate, it will be extremely difficult to find an apartment.
3: Andoro, who works with the CMHC, adds that more units are becoming available, but mostly in the upper brackets of renters.
5: Lower cost units are hard to find, and part of the reason is that people are not moving much because, like I explained, if people are to move, they're going to most likely going to pay much higher rents.
3: He says even then, the market itself is slowly improving, stabilizing after the pandemic. But to Andoro, more needs to change. Juliana Grillo, CBC News, Halifax.
2: A group of students in Cheticamp have been trying their hand at boat building as part of a program offered by the Nova Scotia Boat Builders Association. The goal is to get young people interested in boat building trades. Students built skiff boats and launched them in the harbor. They made it to the island across, about a kilometer away. Nolan LeBlanc is a grade 11 student.
6: Well, it was pretty cool because it was like rewarding when we got there. We even brought a rock to like show everybody that we were like there. It was like a trophy. So yeah, that was pretty cool.
2: The students say the project has been a way to connect with both their families and Cheticamp's marine history. Canada's Shale Sail Grand Prix team is getting ready to return to the Halifax Harbour later this month. The race features high-performance catamarans that rise up out of the water on foils and can go up to 100 kilometres an hour. Tim Hornsby, who lives in Dartmouth, is part of the Canadian team. He says Halifax is a different challenge to other locations.
7: The thing that most people will say is it's going to be cold. Typically, you know, we're in Australia and New Zealand and a lot of places that are quite warm in the summer of most of those cities. So, you know, when the water is 8 degrees here, it will be a bit, a bit different than what people are used to. You know, that first year, we had no idea what to expect. It's a small city, it's a small market, but people showed up like we'd never seen before. It was bigger than any event we'd ever done. And it was one of the most exciting events we'd ever done. And everyone was so excited to come back.
2: The Canadian Sail Grand Prix runs June 20th and 21st in the Halifax Harbour. A Cape Breton apple orchard is blossoming into a vibrant business. Glenbourne Premium Cider and Juices started with just 500 trees, but now their products are on shelves across the province and there is more room for growth. The CBC's Brittany Wenzel has the story.
8: Deanna Poloni was showing her partner around after he moved to Cape Breton when they stopped by a piece of property she owned in Bedeck.
9: Well, we were just kind of talking about different things, what we could do with it. So we decided to revitalize the land. It was an old farmland, and we revitalized it into an orchard.
8: After a couple of years of research, the couple, along with two other family members, made a go of it. They started planting in 2019 and harvested their first apples last year. Despite the harsh winters and cooler springs in Cape Breton, the orchard is flourishing. They now have 5,800 trees. Poloni's partner, Lokmal Siriwardana, says they chose trees to match the climate.
10: These are all semi-dwarf trees. They are kept at around 8 to 10 feet, roughly. And it's mainly we get a lot of snow here. So it is insulating the rootstock anyways. And at the same time, it's easier to pick at 8 to 10 feet.
8: Glenbourne is currently selling apple juice in 30 stores across the province. The goal is to eventually sell hard apple and pear ciders at the NSLC as well. Brittany Wenzel, CBC News, Bedeck.
2: And that is our news this morning.
1: Thanks, Gareth. Well, the McKay might be a little faster than the McDonald if you're trying to get to Halifax right now, but both are pretty busy. We did just get a note to the traffic line about a collision on the 103 near the Hydro Station near Bowater Mersey Road. So make sure you slow down in that area. And starting at 9 o'clock on Highway 103 near Colebrook, there will be lane drops in both directions. So you really have to be ready to slow down on the 101 near Exit 14 in Colebrook today.
0: All right. Thank you, Ben. Let's check in again with Tina Simpkin. She's back with her forecast. Hey, Tina, what's it going to happen?
11: Well, we've got fog and we've even had some drizzle areas out there this morning, so just watch out for that. But if you're heading out the door, the winds are going to start to pick up throughout the day and they'll be more southerly, 20 at times, gusting up to 50 kilometers per hour. And the rain is now starting to push into the most western tip of Nova Scotia, now starting to nudge its way into Yarmouth, and it will be moving in from west to east throughout the day. So ahead of this area, the main energy of the system, we can expect some scattered showers from time to time, and temperatures are going to stay on the cool side of normal, only into the upper teens for highs, cooler along the coast. Periods of rain, even a risk of a thunderstorm tonight as temperatures drop down to around 12 degrees with about 10 millimeters of rain expected, 5 to 15 perhaps.
0: All right, we'll take a little bit of rain. What about the rest of the week? What's the best day for sunshine?
11: Well, I think tomorrow afternoon we'll get lots of sunshine and for the better part of the day on Wednesday, but we do have another system happening on Thursday. It looks like late in the day, so after tomorrow morning we should start clearing out until about Thursday afternoon when there's more rain back into the forecast.
0: Okie dokie. Thanks so much, Tina.
11: You're welcome.
0: That's Tina Simpkin with our weather forecast. That's going to do it for us today. Thank you so much for tuning in to the Monday edition of Information Morning. My name is Preston Mulligan, here with Matt Brand. We'll talk to you again tomorrow. Have a good day.

0: I think that we've solved the problem that has plagued this country again for well before I was even born, which is a terrorist supporting Iran that was pursuing a nuclear weapon.
1: A path to peace after more than 3 months of war that cost lives, destabilized the global economy, and choked the world's energy supply. The United States and Iran say they have reached an agreement to stop the fighting and reopen the Strait of Hormuz. In 30 minutes, what's in the deal, whether Israel will be party to it, and what this fighting actually achieved. Also this morning, Donald Trump turned 80 yesterday, and to celebrate, the U.S. president threw a cage match on the front lawn of the White House. Coming up, the uneasy connection between politics and one of the country's most violent and popular sports. And later,
2: on a scale of 1 to 10, it's a 12. Oh, it's awful. And you just put your head in around, smell, and knock you out.
3: It's rotten fish. And it's not just a rotten fish. This is thousands of rotten capelin.
1: Fish sauce is a staple of Asian cuisine, a delicious condiment. It adds rich umami taste to anything that it's added to. The residents of St. Mary's, a picturesque town in Newfoundland and Labrador, may have a different take on that. There, in an abandoned factory, are more than 100 oozing vats of rotting fish sauce that have spread a stench over much of the community. Now, after decades of the smell, there is a plan to clean it up. The CBC's Mary Catherine McIntosh brings us her documentary in an hour. But as Parliament starts its final sitting before the summer break, we begin with our National Affairs panel on a lengthy to-do list for the Prime Minister. Good morning, I'm Matt Galloway, and this is The Current. This is the final week MPs will spend in Ottawa before the summer, and there is a lot on the government's to-do list. Begin trade talks with the United States, figure out which submarines the Canadian military is going to buy, and prepare for Alberta's pipeline proposal. And on top of that, there is that province's referendum on a referendum this fall to look forward to. Our National Affairs panel is here to talk about all of that. Rosemary Barton is the CBC's chief political correspondent and host of Rosemary Barton Live. Stephanie Levitz is a senior reporter in the Globe and Mail's Ottawa Bureau, and Ryan Tumulty is a parliamentary reporter with the Toronto Star. Good Monday morning, everyone.
4: Morning.
5: Morning.
1: Rosie, let's start with this sprint to the finish line. What are you watching most closely as this final week of Parliament kicks off?
4: Well, the government has a couple more bills that it's going to table this week, one on privacy data and another on First Nations drinking water. None of those things will get done, obviously, by the end of this sitting. But I think it's fair to say that it is ramping up its legislative pace a little bit since it got a majority. We saw that last week with the bill to protect young people online and others. So I'll watch to see if, you know, whether they can cross the finish line with any of these. But I think really the things that the Prime Minister has to focus on in the weeks and months ahead are outside of Ottawa. He's starting that today as he heads to the G7. But as you mentioned off the top there, has to find some way forward with Donald Trump, has to see what Alberta is going to put forward with a pipeline proposal, and has a few other things that he needs to make decisions on. So this week, you know, it's sort of signaling where we're going to end up when they come back in the fall.
1: We'll come back to that trade issue in a moment. Steph, from your perspective, what are the most pressing things for the government to tackle before the break?
6: Yeah, I think one of the more interesting storylines we're going to see this week is the next steps for medical assistance in dying in this country. You have a joint House of Commons Senate committee that is scheduled to table their report on whether it should be expanded to those whose sole condition is a mental illness. All signs point to the answer will be no, that there won't be, that the committee is going to recommend no expansion. Why I find this interesting is that a lot of what Mark Carney has been doing since he became prime minister, with the exception, I suppose, of the headwinds caused by U.S. President Donald Trump, has been things that Mr. Carney wants to do and has a position on. Medical assistance in dying isn't one of them. It wasn't part of a platform. It wasn't part of an agenda. This is something that, you know, is a knock-on from a Supreme Court decision. And I think it'll just be interesting to see how the Carney government responds to this very sensitive issue and where their thoughts are on medical assistance in dying in general. And it sort of fits into this bucket, Matt, of like all of these social issues, these social, like, community-based pressures for the Carney government that they still quite haven't sorted out what to do. And some of that, you know, you could bundle that into the national unity bucket about separatist sentiment. This is about how people feel, how they think their lives are going, and how he addresses that in the months ahead, putting affordability also into that bucket, is interesting.
1: Do you think that, and it's not specifically on the MAID issue, but when you talk about things that people feel, When he was entering the political arena, there were questions as to whether he was going to be one of those kind of touchy-feely politicians or whether he would be kind of a run government like a CEO, bureaucrat in chief in some ways. How do you see that breaking down, Steph? Does he need to emphasize the touchy-feely part such as it is going forward?
6: I think I don't mean to be cavalier here, but I think of the phrase a bit touch grass, you know, like that thing mm-hmm. people say now, like get off the internet and go meet some real people. And I think for a lot of politicians, like one of the ways they need to take the pulse of Canadians is to talk to them, right? You've got to go the auto parts manufacturer has to go onto the factory floor to see how his workers are doing, to take the pulse. Are they delivering for him? So that's Mr. Carney with his caucus. He needs to do a little bit more of that for sure. And also with Canadians. And summer, of course, is a wonderful time for that. And I think all eyes this summer in particular will be on Mr. Carney at the Calgary Stampede and what his interactions are like with people there as he tries to get the pulse of Alberta in this moment of separation and national unity.
1: Ryan, what can the government not lose focus on in these final weeks leading up to the summer break?

0: elected him to do, and that is Trump and CUSMA and broadening the economy. As much as his world is going to broaden with a majority, he was still hired really with one job in mind. You know, it was one purpose, one focus, and some of those deadlines are really coming up. You know, these CUSMA talks are already going to overshoot the first deadline, and it's probably going to dominate the summer.
1: So let's talk about that. Rosie, you have Mexico and the United States that are actively talking now back and forth, negotiating such as it is on this deal. Canada sitting on the sidelines. You spoke with the former Canadian ambassador to the United States, Kirsten Hillman, on your program this weekend. Is your sense that things are changing now, that there is a change at the very least in the mood, that maybe we're talking about talking or talking about talking about talking?
2: Yeah, I think that's probably a good way to characterize it. There has been some progress, which, you know, it isn't as good as you would want it to be, but there was very little before. There was sort of constant communication between the players, but no actual formal conversation around what was going on. Dominic LeBlanc says the last time that he was down there in Washington, he was able to show his counterpart, Jameson Greer, here's like a dozen things that were on your list that we have moved on or are moving on. Now, there's still, I don't know, 20 or 30 other things that are problematic for the U.S. administration. So whether they have to negotiate in order to get to the formal negotiating piece seems to be where it's going. Now, as Ryan said, we're going to miss this July 1st deadline, but that doesn't really matter. All it means is that we now have to, you know, keep negotiating so long as the president doesn't say, as he did last week, I don't even want to bother to renew this. I want to stay committed to it. I think the problem for the government, though, on this front won't be overshooting the deadline. It will be trying to explain to Canadians why it's not a failure and why the government has made progress. And the difficulty there is they don't want to share too much about what's happening with the negotiations because Mark Carney believes that you don't do that. So how do you demonstrate that you're getting somewhere with the Trump administration without revealing everything, I think is a really central challenge over the next month.
1: How do you show as well that you're making progress if, for example, you have the Gordie Howe Bridge between Canada and the United States that was, I mean, the trucks should have been rolling across it at this moment, and now it's on ice again for an undetermined amount of time. You have the U.S. ambassador to Canada who was speaking in Toronto last week saying that these threats that the United States is making to Canada, they're really just like an opportunity for you to tell us, you know, how we might move forward on this. How can the prime minister say that there is progress if you have these things going on? And to your point, Rosie, the president saying, I don't want to renew it anyway, that the best part of the deal was that we could get out of the deal.
2: Yeah, I mean, I think that is the problem. You know, the bridge is a really good example of something that looks sort of like we are being held hostage by the president for a bridge that we paid for because of what the prime minister says are technical issues. I don't think anyone thinks they're technical issues. They're issues that the president doesn't want the bridge open because he knows the owners of the other bridge. So, you know, this is the difficulty with Donald Trump. And for now, it seems as though they want to keep these things done privately and quietly in hopes that they can make some gains. And listen, they say that they are. So we will have to believe them. But I don't know what happens if we get into, you know, August and September and we don't really still see any definitive work being done that they can point to publicly.
1: Steph, do you want to pick up on that? The prime minister is in Europe again, in Ireland and in France, the G7. You have, to your point, the narrative that in some ways he was hired to deal with the United States. So what do you think Canadians need to see to give them assurances that something is actually happening?
3: It's funny, I thought a bit about the Prime Minister's trip to Ireland and let us recall the famous moment in which former Prime Minister Brian Mulroney and Ronald Reagan, and they sang When Irish Eyes Were Smiling, and it was this landmark moment in Canada-US relations. And I thought what Mr. Carney's over in Ireland to do is to literally make Irish eyes smile. And he's built so much of his agenda right now around diversifying the Canadian economy, making new partnerships, tilting towards Europe. That's difficult because it's far away. And Canadians might see those trips and say, okay, this is good. We're building new relationships. But the reality is America remains our single largest trading partner and it will stay that way. And I wonder about for every trip to Europe, that he

0: might come back with a new trade deal on paper. He's got to start showcasing how that is shifting the economy in a material way. And the challenge there, of course, is that it can't, that everything rests with on this trade deal with the United States. And that bridge is such a metaphor right now. I mean, what an image of like the prime minister saying last week, oh, it's going to open. It's fine. It's opening this week. And then he's got to walk that back. And it's drama. I don't know why you guys are so obsessed with this bridge. Well, it's a stand-in right now. If we can't even open a bridge, how are we going to renew this trade deal?
1: The 1st of July, Ryan, is also the deadline for Alberta's to submit its pipeline proposal to the Federal Major Projects Office. And that project may answer some of the questions that Steph and Rosie have raised about what's actually happening here on the ground. What are you going to be watching for when it comes to that?
2: You know, I'm going to be watching when that pipeline comes, is how willing is Alberta to work with the federal government? You know, we don't know anything about the specific routes, but I think generally we know that there is a northern route which follows the old Northern Gateway pipeline proposal, which was killed. And there's a southern route that follows the existing TMX pipeline, more or less, that already has a right-of-way and is probably easier to put together. Albertans have always said that they want that northern route. It's closer to Asian markets. It's potentially more lucrative for them. But are they willing to work with the federal government? Because that northern route is much more difficult. It involves removing the tanker ban, which people in BC do not want to see removed. It involves, frankly, probably legal action from a bunch of Indigenous communities and a real test of the idea of reconciliation. So, you know, I think the question becomes, you know, is Alberta flexible on this? Because this pipeline is going to be another cudgel in the separation debate. And these things aren't happening in a vacuum.
1: It was interesting when we were in Victoria speaking with the BC Premier, David Eby, he repeated his comments that this proposal and the way that the federal government is treating it, in his words, is rewarding bad behavior from Alberta. Do you you believe, Ryan, that this will have a play in the lead up to the referendum on the referendum this fall in Alberta?
2: Oh, absolutely. Yeah. If I think the timelines are non-accidental, right? Alberta is set to introduce its pipeline by the end of this month. Canada, the federal government, is supposed to designate it as a major project or a project of national interest before October 1st. And Albertans go to the polls in that separation debate on October 19th. Yeah. So this is set up to be proof of the idea, as Daniel Smith say, that Canada can work. I think that is going to become part of the debate, whether, you know, Mark Carney wants it to or not.
1: Steph, if you were Pierre Poilievre, you aren't, but if you were, how would you be spending your summer away from Parliament?
0: I'd go back to that concept of touching grass a little bit that I raised earlier, right? Get outside of Parliament, which he's been doing more of as of late, and have a think about how your party can grow its voter base back to where it used to be, which is to say, I guess, they're at their base level of support right now, the Conservatives. And there was a time where a lot more Canadians were looking at Mr. Poilievre as the answer for who should be prime minister. They're not doing that anymore. And is there a path back for Mr. Poilievre there? He needs to think about that. I think it would behoove him, you know what, he could take some time off. And I don't mean that facetiously. Like, take a breath, spend some time with your family, recalibrate a little bit, and think through the strategy of what the Conservatives ought or should be doing in this majority government situation, being aware that it's not a strong majority, it's a tenuous majority, and there could still be an election at any time. But like Mr. Carney has a challenge with his own caucus in terms of keeping them motivated and energized, Mr. Poilievre has an even bigger challenge with his caucus and keeping them on side, in line, and figuring out how do they go forward as a team.
1: Ryan, can I go back to you just quickly, just to pick up on the referendum piece? And this is around Pierre Poilievre. He made this speech in Calgary saying that those who are choosing separation from Canada are not our enemies. Do you expect him to wrap the cape around his neck and become Captain Canada?
2: I expect many people to don that cape this year. Yeah. I think what'll be interesting to see about the Federalist side is you're going to have not one cohesive Federalist argument. I think you're going to have a lot. So, you know, Mr. Poilievre's pitch was, you know, don't leave Canada. We can make Canada work again. Kind of a pitch of make me prime minister and Albertans won't have an issue. You know, Mr. Carney is making a pitch that Canada can work, and he's trying to show it with, you know, the major projects office and this push behind a pipeline. There are other Federalists who are trying to make the case that every argument that the separatists have is hollow and doesn't add up, and that Alberta will, of course, be worse off as its own landlocked country, especially when it comes to oil exports. So I don't think there is going to be one Captain Canada. I think, you know, unlike the Quebec referendum in 1995, you're going to have a whole different set of people making the case for Canada in different ways. I don't think you're going to have a unified voice.
1: Rosie, do you expect the Prime Minister to take a lead role, not the lead role, to Ryan's point, but a lead role in the conversation in Alberta?
3: I don't know. I think that's a good question. I'm not sure it's the lead role. I think he will obviously, by his actions, try to show Albertans the benefit of staying in Canada. That is his strategy: show rather than to say, and so he can continue to do that. But I think a lot of the voices from the Federalist side that are going to be important in Alberta are not actually necessarily in Ottawa. I'm thinking of Jason Kenney. I would expect Stephen Harper at some point to come out and say something. Pierre Poilievre, don't forget, is an Alberta MP, so it's pretty critical that he lean in hard there if this is what he believes. A prime minister has a role to play, but I think also the fact that this isn't the referendum question, this is the step to the referendum, means that there's a little bit of leeway here in terms of what the prime minister does. But yeah, I mean, Steph's right. When he's at the Calgary Stampede, you know, he better really rock that cowboy hat to make sure Albertans won't know that he cares about them.
1: We just have a couple of minutes left. Let me ask, we've been talking about the 1st of July, and the prime minister will give a speech on Canada Day. Rosie, just briefly, what will you watch for in that speech?
3: I think he has talked a lot about how the world is changing. He talked about it again this weekend when he was in Ireland, and he's talked about how he wants to sort of recalibrate. He talks about this concept of variable geometry, try to make deals with different places on different things. But he needs to, I think, also explain to Canadians, and he does it a little bit, but perhaps in a more patriotic way on Canada Day, where Canada is positioning itself in the world. I think he has a clear view of that, but I think sometimes it's a little too, you know, up in the air and sort of macro, as opposed to how it applies to Canadians' everyday life. So to talk about patriotism, pride, and why he is fighting so hard for Canada to redefine itself and reposition itself.
1: Brian, briefly, what do you want to hear from the Prime Minister on the 1st of July?
2: You know, he has this majority now. That majority comes with a lot of runway. So to keep it brief, I think people are looking to know what he's going to do with it. He's going to be our prime minister out till 2029 now. What is he going to do with that time? Because it's not all going to be CUSMA and pipelines and Alberta referendums.
1: Steph, last word to you. The prime minister has made these big speeches abroad. If he makes a speech, this speech on Canada Day, what should he say?
0: Talk about how Canada is now. He talks a lot about Canada in the past. Then we used to build things again. He throws back to previous prime ministers, previous moments in history. Talk about Canada now. Talk about what he's learned as prime minister in this country, the people he's met, the things he's seen, that thread that he believes knits our country together at this moment of possible fracture. And focus on that, and focus on showing not just Albertans or not just Quebecers or not just British Columbians, but Canadians as a whole, that this country, in his view, does work, can work, and will continue to work.
1: Summer's on our doorstep. Good opportunity for all of us to get out and touch grass, as you say. Good to talk to you all. Thank you very much.
3: Thank you.
1: Rosemary Barton, the CBC's chief political correspondent, host of Rosemary Barton Live. Stephanie Levitz is a senior reporter in the Globe and Mail's Ottawa Bureau, and Ryan Tumulty, a political reporter with the Toronto Star. Your CBC News is next, and then... Politics can be a cage match. There was an actual cage match at the White House last night, celebrating Donald Trump's 80th birthday and the 250th anniversary of the Declaration of Independence. We will talk about UFC coming to the White House and a collision between politics and ultimate fighting, and the possibility of peace in the Middle East. What is in this deal? What is not? And what this fighting was about? More on that to come in 6 minutes. I'm Matt Galloway. This is The Current. Stay with us.
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7: Okay, so imagine it's the 1880s. You're sneaking into an insane asylum, and you realize a lot of people there aren't insane at all. That's what the journalist Nellie Bly did. The Canadian playwright Hannah Moscovich will tell you why Nellie Bly did that and why it's the perfect story for an opera.
8: This is CBC News. It's 9 o'clock. Good morning, I'm Gareth Hampshire with the news for Nova Scotia. The U.S. and Iran are confirming they've negotiated a deal to end the war. Fighting is supposed to end immediately, and after the agreement is signed, the Strait of Hormuz will reopen. The war in Lebanon is also believed to be part of the deal. But as Crystal Gumansing reports, one of the hurdles to the agreement is how Israel and Hezbollah respond.
9: The Israeli government is avoiding commenting directly on the deal, opting instead to talk about sovereignty and security. Defense Minister Israel Katz issued a statement saying he and Prime Minister Benjamin Netanyahu oppose an IDF withdrawal from Lebanon, saying the IDF will remain in the security zone in Lebanon, Syria, and Gaza for an unlimited period, adding the areas will be cleared of residents and all terrorist infrastructure. He says both of them made these points clear yesterday to President Donald Trump and other senior administrators, including Secretary of War Pete Hegseth. Katz, in the statement, continues by saying they will not compromise on security interests or the protection of citizens, that if Israel is attacked by Iran or one of its proxies, it will retaliate. Crystal Gumansing, CBC News, Jerusalem.
8: Overseas markets soared at the news of a framework agreement. European and Asian stocks opened higher today, and oil prices fell more than $4 a barrel. The cost of Brent crude fell to just over $83 a barrel. Optimism from analysts is linked to the potential reopening of the Strait of Hormuz. Iran will face New Zealand in a World Cup soccer match in Los Angeles tonight. It is the first time the team has played while actively at war with the U.S., who are one of the host nations. And as Lindsay Dunscombe reports, there's even more tension because of where the game is being played.
10: Inside the Saffron and Rose ice cream shop in the Westwood neighborhood of Los Angeles, Atabak Yousefzai says he will be cheering for the country he fled 50 years ago.
11: I love my country. I'm rooting for my country and my team.
10: This part of L.A. is known as Tarangelis. It's estimated more than 200,000 Iranian Americans live in and around the city. Many left after the Islamic Revolution in 1979. Soccer is huge in Iran, and loyalties are divided. Los Angeles has been home to many large anti-regime protests since the war began. Protesters will be outside and maybe even inside the stadium tonight. Concerns about visas meant the Iranian team moved its base camp from Tucson, Arizona to Tijuana, Mexico. The players will be allowed to enter the U.S. the day before each match. Lindsay Duncombe, CBC News, Los Angeles.
8: New Canadian research says female patients are less likely to access specialized trauma centers for traumatic brain injuries. Tashauna Reed has the details.
12: But I remember my head bouncing.
13: In 2016, Francine Gillis slipped on black ice and hit her head in rural Nova Scotia. She was taken to hospital and diagnosed with a concussion and whiplash, then sent home.
12: 5 days after that, I was nauseated. I couldn't put my head up. Lights were killing me. Sound was killing me.
13: She was treated for 10 days at a local hospital, but it took 4 months to see a specialist. Now, new research in the Canadian Medical Association Journal says women hospitalized with traumatic brain injury are less likely than men to be admitted to a specialized trauma center. Dr. Natalia Angeloni is co-author of the paper.
14: So it's consistent and strong enough that we have to actually pay attention to it.
13: Researchers analyzed the data of 55,000 hospital patients in Ontario with a traumatic brain injury. Overall, women were 26% less likely to be sent to a lead trauma center compared to men. Tashauna Reed, CBC News, Toronto.
8: And that is the news to this hour from the CBC, serving the Maritimes.
15: Hi, I'm CBC meteorologist Tina Simkin. Mostly cloudy skies for today with a few showers possible. Temperatures will climb only to 17 degrees, even cooler along areas of the coast, with the winds becoming southerly, 20 gusting up to 40 kilometers per hour. Overnight tonight, the rain will develop, and there's also a risk of thunderstorms, on average picking up about 5 to 10 millimeters of rain. But in thunderstorms, we can expect locally higher amounts. Winds will continue out of the south, but become light overnight.
1: Hello, I'm Matt Galloway, and you're listening to The Current. As you've been hearing, the United States and Iran have reached an agreement to end nearly 4 months of fighting. Thousands of people have been killed. The global economy has been rocked by the closure of the Strait of Hormuz. And this deal reportedly includes a 60-day ceasefire and is set to be formally signed this Friday in Switzerland. But key issues, including Iran's nuclear program, will not be discussed until the next round of negotiations. Greg Karlstrom is the Middle East correspondent for The Economist. He's in Dubai. Greg, good morning.
16: Thanks for having me.
1: The text of this agreement has not been released yet, but at this point, what do we know about what's in it?
16: Well, you're right. We haven't seen it. We won't see it until this is signed on Friday. But my understanding of it from speaking to people earlier today who were involved in the talks, it's broadly similar to what has been reported in the media in the past few weeks. It begins with the Strait of Hormuz reopening. That is meant to happen within 30 days, the U.S. and Iran both lifting their blockades of the strait. They will also start 60 days of negotiations over a more comprehensive deal that addresses Iran's nuclear program and other issues. Iran would get some upfront sanctions relief as part of this initial agreement, perhaps a waiver on sanctions around its oil exports, for example. But that's it. It's very light on detail. So what happens to Iran's stockpile of highly enriched uranium? Will it receive long-term sanctions relief from the U.S., all of these sorts of questions are deferred for this next round of negotiations.
1: Let me ask you about the Strait of Hormuz, which has been the subject of global attention in part because of the global oil supply that has been choked off by the closure of that strait. Donald Trump posted yesterday on social media, "Ships of the world, start your engines. Let the oil flow." You posted on social media, "Not to be a party pooper, but let's remember that on the 8th of April, Trump announced a ceasefire subject to the complete, immediate, and safe opening of Hormuz, which never happened." So what do we know about how soon ships will start moving through that waterway?
16: Well, it's meant to happen, again, within a month. I think it will take a little bit of time to make sure that the strait is indeed safe, that whatever mines Iran placed there during the war have been removed. Now, once that happens, you have a backlog of ships waiting inside of the Gulf that have been stranded there for months that will start making their way for the exits. You have among them, I think, around 60 oil tankers laden with crude. So that will bring some relief for global energy markets once those commodities start flowing in the next few weeks. But then we get to this more long-term question of, is this really the end of the war? Will the U.S. and Iran actually get to this final agreement in 60 days? Or is there a possibility of the deal collapsing? And I think if there's any fear around that, then you might have shipping companies, for example, that are reluctant to send new tankers into the Gulf, lest the ceasefire collapse while they're there, and then those ships wind up getting stuck on the other side of the strait. So I think for at least some commercial actors involved in the energy business and the shipping business, they might take a wait and see approach, at least at the beginning, to make sure that this deal is really going to hold.
1: And do we have any sense as to who will actually control the strait? Again, this has been the subject of great discussion and negotiation. The Iranian leadership has said that we will control this and that we will impose tolls. And Donald Trump has said that that's not acceptable. Other parts, other members of the community in that region have also expressed concern about this. Who is actually in control of this vital waterway?
16: And again, we won't know until we see the text of the agreement and until we see what actually happens in the real world. Trump is saying there won't be tolls. The Iranians are saying there will be some sort of new arrangement in the Strait of Hormuz. I've always been skeptical that this tolling idea was going to work in peacetime, because this is not solely an Iranian strait. It's a strait that is shared between Iran and Oman. And what we've seen, in fact, in recent weeks is that even though Iran insists on limiting passage through its side of the strait, we've seen a trickle of ships start to use the Omani side of it. Now, with the war over, or at least paused, Iran presumably will no longer threaten to attack ships that sail through the Strait of Hormuz. And so you would imagine anyone who doesn't want to pay a toll can just use the Omani side of the waterway and sail on out. So we'll see how much of this talk from Iran in recent months about tolling may just have been bluster, because again, I don't think it's workable once the war ends.
1: Again, understanding that we don't know the details because we have yet to see the signed agreement. What is your sense as to what happens with Iran's nuclear stockpile? Again, there was, and it's not just in this iteration of the war, though, is the attack, last in the summer, essentially, which was about obliterating Iran's ability to make nuclear weapons. That did not happen. There is still this stockpile. There have been suggestions that perhaps the United States would go in and try and remove that. That didn't happen. But what do we know about what's going to go on with that stockpile in future?
16: And Trump has been insisting for months now that the war would have to end with Iran handing over that stockpile to the United States. And that's something that Iran consistently refused to do. Their counteroffer was that they would be willing to dilute this highly enriched uranium to a lower level of purity, but they wanted to keep it inside of Iran. My understanding is the Americans have relented on this point. They're not insisting that it be shipped to the U.S. anymore. So in these follow-up talks over the next few months, it will not just be the U.S. and Iran negotiating. The plan is to bring in the IAEA, the U.N.'s nuclear watchdog, and they're going to presumably have some input into what happens with that uranium stockpile. You can dilute it inside the country. You could also perhaps export it to a third country, not the United States, but China, for example, would have the capabilities to deal with that. So they still need to negotiate that point. And then there are all sorts of other questions around, will Iran be allowed to have any enrichment capacity at all for uranium? What happens to the existing nuclear facilities that it has, including the ones that were damaged in the war last summer? We just don't know the answer yet. And I suspect that is going to be the subject of very long negotiations that will drag on for considerably more than 60 days.
1: Israel has not been party to the Trump administration's negotiations with Iran. Yesterday, Israel bombed Beirut, the capital of Lebanon. The country was rebuked by the United States for doing that. In an interview with the New York Times yesterday, Donald Trump called the Israeli Prime Minister Benjamin Netanyahu a very difficult guy. What do we know about what Netanyahu thinks of this deal?
16: He is not happy about it, to say the least. I think Israel, for a couple of reasons, is unhappy about developments between the U.S. and Iran. The first of which is Israel has long insisted that any deal between the two should not just address Iran's nuclear program, but it should address Iran's missile arsenal, its support for militias in the region like Hezbollah. Those issues are not going to feature in the final deal. They're not mentioned in this interim deal, and they're probably not going to appear in the final one either. So from the Israeli perspective, this is not a good deal. This doesn't address some of their most pressing security concerns. Then there's the question of Lebanon, and again, we need to see the exact wording. What I'm told is that it's quite vague in this initial deal. It says it is meant to bring a permanent end to all of the wars in the region, including Israel's war in Lebanon, but it doesn't explicitly say that Israel will need to withdraw from territory that it's occupying in South Lebanon. So the question is, does Donald Trump insist on that? If he does not, it's very hard to see how you get a durable ceasefire between Israel and Hezbollah if they continue to occupy parts of South Lebanon. But if Trump were to insist on that, it's obviously a humiliation for the Netanyahu government, which is then being dictated to by the Americans. So the view in Israel is quite negative, both on the narrow agreement with Iran and then its broader implications for

0: Israel's war in Lebanon as well.
1: Let me just ask you this finally in the last couple of minutes that we have. You had almost 4 months of war, thousands of people killed, the global economy roiled. You have Iran still in the grips of the Revolutionary Guard. The regime change that people talked about as this started never happened. What was this about? And what was actually achieved, do you think?
0: Very little. I don't think there are any winners. If this is indeed how the war ends, I don't think there are any winners. Israel, we've discussed how from their perspective, this isn't a good outcome. For America, you go back to day one of the war, Donald Trump was talking about regime change. He was promising Iranians, the hour of your freedom is at hand. That's what he said in his first speech announcing the war. Now he's making a deal with that same regime that he sought to overthrow. And as you say, it's a more aggressive, assertive version of that regime with the Revolutionary Guards in charge. So America can't point to that as a success. It also doesn't have a nuclear deal in hand yet. The war for now is going to end with Iran still in control of that uranium stockpile. So it's very hard to point to tangible accomplishments on the American side. Now, for Iran, I'm sure we're going to hear a narrative of victory in the coming days, and rightly so to some extent. They have fought two conventionally superior powers to a stalemate, and that's not nothing. But I don't think the Iranian people are going to see this as much of a victory. I think they're exhausted after two wars in the past year, after many, many years of economic crisis. And they are governed by a regime that really has lost a lot of legitimacy. So unless Iran finds a way to translate its sort of tactical successes in this conflict into a more far-reaching agreement that grants them significant sanctions relief, all of the problems that they had before the war, this crisis of legitimacy, this economic crisis that forced them to massacre thousands of protesters earlier this year when people took the streets to protest over the economic situation, all of those problems remain intact for Iran. And so I don't think it looks like much of a victory either from the Iranian perspective.
1: Greg, it's good to speak with you as always. Thank you very much for this.
0: Thank you.
1: Greg Karlstrom is the Middle East correspondent for The Economist. He was in Dubai.

0: This is The Current. My name is Matt Galloway. You know, the White House lawn has seen a lot of history, but perhaps nothing quite like what happened last night.
1: Welcome to UFC Freedom 250. Here is the President of the United States of America, Donald J. Trump.

0: U.S. President Donald Trump celebrated his 80th birthday yesterday by hosting an Ultimate Fighting Championship event on the South Lawn of the White House. The event was also part of the celebrations for the 250th birthday of the United States of America. The weigh-in for the fighters on Saturday was at the Lincoln Memorial. Then the big event last night, 7 fights, 4,000 guests. The event cost $60 million U.S., brought tens of thousands of spectators to Washington. On social media, Donald Trump said that it was one of the most exciting days in the history of our fabled White House. Also took a shot at the weather forecasters because it was supposed to rain and then it didn't. And he said so much for weather forecasting. Luke Thomas is a combat sports analyst and host of the podcast Morning Combat. It focuses on mixed martial arts and boxing. He is in Washington, D.C. Luke, good morning.
1: Good morning. Thank you for having me.
0: A cage match on the front lawn of the White House. Describe the scene last night.
1: If you're a UFC fan, or maybe even if you're not, this was a giant spectacle in ways even unusual for the dominant brand in mixed martial arts, as you indicated, on the South Lawn, and then just south of that at the Ellipse, which, by the way, was the famous location of where Donald Trump gave his January 6th speech. Mm-hmm. But putting that to the side, they erected this giant, they called it a claw, but I think of it as this giant apparatus under which everyone could sit, and they invoked every kind of element of the state, particularly the military ends of the state, to both promote the event itself, to both promote a certain degree of atmospherics. They had a flyover with planes. They had Medal of Honor winners. They had the President's Own, which is the Marine Corps band that plays there cage side in order to be able to provide, you know, an additional degree of atmospherics. It was unlike, I think, anything I've seen in two decades of covering mixed martial arts. And I think for most observers and historical observers of what happens on the White House lawn, this is also, I mean, typically this is a place that hosts the Easter egg roll, not anything related to this combination of the celebration of militarism. And I'm going to argue something approximating fascistic power and then cage fighting in conjunction with that.
0: Can you accept, you've hinted at this, but what was going through your mind, not just with this fight, as I mentioned, the weigh-in was at the Lincoln Memorial on Saturday.
1: Yeah, and as a longtime Washington, D.C. resident, this is a particular point that deserves to be noted. I have lived here on and off, but for a long time, since the 1980s, and I've just never seen an administration decide that the sacred architecture of the public belongs to them in this particular way. And I'm sure you're very aware of it. They painted the bottom of the reflecting pool in a very sketchy way, tried to put his name on the Kennedy Center, took over the East Potomac Golf Course. I mean, I could go on and on, but this would be another sort of example. I mean, just for folks who don't understand this memorial, I one time took my dogs for a walk over there and they were barking at a squirrel. And I know this is a prosaic example, but please hear me out. There were people who work at the Lincoln Memorial who were asking me to observe a greater degree of silence, because that's the solemnity that goes with it. It just turns the sacred architecture of the people into set pieces for a for-profit private company's entertainment.
0: You have said that UFC and Donald Trump have been dating for years and that this event was merely the wedding. How did this relationship between the U.S. president and UFC start?
1: It is true that when Dana White and his partners purchased UFC from the previous owners at that time, circa 2001, that two of the first early shows that they had there under the new ownership happened at Trump's casinos in New Jersey. And what they have tried to tell the public is that since that day, they've been fast friends and everything has gone smoothly, which is simply just not the case. The two were rivals, essentially, in 2009. But in 2016, Dana White speaks at the Republican National Convention. But really, that's not even it. The real answer is January 6th. After January 6th, Dana White helped Donald Trump launder his reputation after he verifiably, and this is not even debatable, tried to use a fake elector scheme to steal a presidential election. But then he kept showing up to UFC events in 2022 and 2023. And as you saw last night for folks who watched, it was kind of like that. He gets a walkout. It's rapturous. Yes, this one was even more heightened than that, obviously, because they're at the White House. But it's the same kind of propagandistic element that made him look pretty good. And folks might want to ask, what's the value of that? The value is, look what they got rewarded with last night. It's that combination of power that you're watching here.
0: Dana White is the president of UFC, and he was on NPR last month. And the host, Steve Inskeep, asked him if there was something about the Ultimate Fighting Championship that represented Donald Trump's view of America and the world. Have a listen to what Dana White said.
2: Trump is one of the toughest, most resilient human beings that I've ever met in my life. The most. I don't know anybody. And I've been in the fight business since I was 19 years old. He's the toughest, most resilient guy I've ever met, by far.
3: And does this represent his idea?
2: I think fighting, I think sports does. I think the will to win, the will to overcome, the will to, you know, he has every ounce of that plus some, even at 80 years old.
0: Luke, how do you understand that?
1: As nonsensical. Listen, you can paste on top of MMA any kind of narrative you want. You want to paste on top of MMA that narrative? You can. You want to paste on top of it that it's a rainbow coalition of a diverse group of fighters from all walks of life, and there's Horatio Alger stories up from the bootstraps. You can do any of those things. Look, the reality is what they're trying to do is say, look at the masculine, musculature kind of posture that comes from the Ultimate Fighting Championship. Let's make Donald Trump, famously one of the most thin-skinned and incompetent leaders in U.S. history. Let's use some of this to both make him look good as well as present an image that we can to keep young men interested, to help preserve this political coalition, especially as it begins to fray. Mm. It's all just designed to make you imagine what one thing is and then paste that on top of a guy, whether or not there's an organic connection or otherwise.
0: Do you see an overlap, though, between what UFC represents and that base of Donald Trump and the base that put him into the White House two times?
1: Well, I'd say the modern UFC. Hmm. Yes, there is clearly a connection between the two, obviously. The MMA that I came up with and the UFC that I came up with would not be quite as connected in that way, but something has clearly shifted. I mean, last night, anyone who's going to watch that is going to be able to say that was some kind of weird combination of like a July 4th event on Capitol Hill plus CPAC, the Conservative Political Action Committee, plus a UFC event. I mean, it's all kind of designed to promote an ideological set of regime-aligned interests. I mean, that's what it's really kind of about. And so to answer your question, in the modern context, that would apply.
0: When Ultimate Fighting was initially taking root in the United States, I mean, famously, John McCain, the former senator, the late senator, called it human cockfighting. And there were a number of states in which UFC was not allowed to operate in. How popular is it now in 2026?
1: Boy, that is such a good question. And this is something that, I mean, I'm so glad you asked this because nobody has asked me this. And I've been doing weeks of media. One thing you may not appreciate out there, and I want to be clear, the jury is not out on this. It is debatable. So I want to be as fair as I can to the truth. But there is good reason to believe that MMA is contracting globally. In the three largest markets in the world, that would be the US, Brazil, and Russia, for about the last 10 years, maybe even longer than that, the number of aggregate events in each of those countries and overall globally has declined year over year. If you ask UFC fans about their enthusiasm absent last night, they're going to have an enormous amount of complaints. The fights that they want to get made don't get made. There's just a glut of content that no one is asking for. And rivals are all dying because they cannot compete ultimately in a monopolistic universe.
0: But didn't they just sign this huge deal? The company was bought up by, or parts of it were bought up by a management company, and that was worth billions of dollars, would suggest that UFC's never been bigger.
1: Yeah, I would not in any way suggest that UFC has never been bigger. Mm-hmm. I would suggest that I've seen it bigger. I've experienced it bigger. I mean, there's just a number of different ways in which you can understand it. That one anecdote is one way to look at it. The MMA media industry, for example, has collapsed. Mm-hmm. I know media more generally is having trouble, but it's because there's not enough views to power the existence of previous things that were able to do that. There are less people watching in that regard.
0: Let me ask you, we just have a couple of minutes left. You have received hostility from people within the MMA world for some of your views, particularly on the U.S. president. The current American men's UFC middleweight champion, Sean Strickland, used to be a vocal supporter of Donald Trump, said he was barred from Sunday's fight because of his criticism of the president over his war in Iran and his stance on Israel. How divided is the mixed martial arts world over support of Donald Trump, do you think?
1: So it's a good question. I mean, we'll see what happens after last night. What's kind of interesting is Donald Trump can't deliver on much in terms of policy objectives, particularly domestic policy objectives, but he can deliver on creating a show. And I definitely saw a lot of people MAGA aligned who are like, you know, only President Trump could do this. So part of it is just kind of giving them something as a way to boost his stature with them, because it has fallen. I have absolutely noticed a collapse in the amount of people defending Donald Trump. Again, the last few days, maybe not so much, but certainly more recently. But I would just really, really caution people, while it is very true that there has been a collapse in particularly the support of young men, this does not in any way mean that they have pivoted to the left to see what their ideas are. They're just upset that Trump didn't deliver on the ones that they still like.
0: Donald Trump has said that the claw, that thing that is on the south lawn of the White House, is like the Eiffel Tower, and it could stay at the White House permanently. Do you think that his ties, just finally, his ties with this sport will continue? If he sees an advantage there, is this something that he is going to stay close to as you get closer, perhaps to the midterm elections and whatever follows after that?
1: The UFC, in my opinion, is the most important mainstream actor that helped rehabilitate his image after January 6th, as I indicated. I think he finally recognizes the propagandistic power of the union between the Trump administration formerly and the UFC, and I would be shocked if there wasn't a lot more of this coming. Maybe not to the degree which we saw on Sunday, but that this union will continue for the reasons it has, I would be very surprised if it didn't.
0: Luke, really good to speak with you about this. Thank you very much.
1: Thank you.
0: Luke Thomas is a combat sports analyst and host of the podcast Morning Combat. He was in Washington, D.C. Well, coming up in 90 seconds after your regional update.
4: I've never smelt a rotting corpse or nothing. Don't get me wrong. I smelt the dead whale before. But this is major stink, major going through the town right next to the school, the playground and everything. All these years and decades, it's time for it to be gone.
0: Major stink. In the town of St. Mary's, Newfoundland and Labrador, something smells fishy, literally. Decades of old fish sauce have been sitting in vats, abandoned in a bureaucratic stalemate. And for residents, it is the worst smell they could imagine. Now, a plan to truck that sauce out of town. Be thankful that this is radio and not smell-o-vision. A documentary from St. Mary's on fish sauce and what it's done to that town, coming up in a minute and a half. I'm Matt Galloway. 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Stay with us.

0: 9:30, 16 degrees in Yarmouth and Amherst, 15 in Wolfville, 10 in Halifax and 9 in Sydney. Good morning, I'm Gareth Hampshire with a Nova Scotia news update. The latest numbers show Halifax remains one of Canada's toughest rental markets. The city has the lowest vacancy rate, lowest tenant turnover, and rents that continue to rise year over year. An East Preston church expansion is being talked about as a milestone for the community. The $3.5 million project will welcome a cafe, programming for youth, as well as families and seniors. Vintage signs made to advertise a pharmacy in Yarmouth about 100 years ago have sold for thousands of dollars at an auction. The six signs belong to L.C. Gardner & Co. Druggist and fetched $30,000. The auction house says they're valuable because they're unusual even for their time. Now taking a look at the weather, mainly cloudy today with periods of rain. There could be 5 to 15 millimeters. Highs could reach around 21 degrees inland. It will be a little cooler along the coast. Tonight mostly cloudy with periods of rain. There could be another 5 millimeters, as well as fog patches developing overnight. It will stay reasonably mild, lows dropping to between 8 and 16. And tomorrow a foggy start to the day followed by a mix of sun and cloud.
1: Hello again, I'm Matt Galloway, and you're listening to The Current. There are a lot of strange things transported by highway in Canada. Full houses on wheels, wind turbine blades longer than a duplex is tall. But coming soon along Newfoundland's Route 90 may be the strangest load ever. Trucks will soon haul decades-old fish sauce, the kind of sauce that's used for dipping and marinating in Asian cuisines. It is a condiment that many people in Newfoundland and Labrador have never even tried.
2: It's like, well, we use ketchup. They use this product.
1: Where those loads are headed, well, that is a story in and of itself. But even more intriguing, how the sauce came to be and why the mayor of a tiny town called St. Mary's will be standing by watching the trucks back away from his community, likely, he says, in tears. Our producer, Mary Catherine McIntosh, has been looking into this story. Here's her documentary, Fish Sauce.
3: St. Mary's is half the size it was when this story began. But when people leave, there's often a tug back to it.
4: Yeah, my son actually just started. He's going to build a house now. And he's 49 years old. Mother, I think I'm going to start building my house now. Because he wants to be in here.
3: St. Mary's might be prettier than the prettiest place you've been.
4: It's lovely. Nice and quiet here.
3: Picture a bench painted red on the edge of a grassy cliff looking out over an emerald bay. And just down the road, whales.
4: And I mean, the whales, you're sitting on the beach, the whales are just passing you just like they're like a dog walking on the beach. There's a whale passing by right in front of you. 20, 30 whales to probably 10 whales. It's unbelievable to see.
2: And the whales come right to the beach, and they dive, just like marine land. We can't even drive up and down our roads. I can't explain how many people come. We just kind of roll our eyes and say, oh, we're too used to it.
3: You're used to whales.
2: Oh. We're used to whales, yeah.
3: But St. Mary's has a big problem. And though it's invisible, it gets into everything. It's even made international news. Depending on the wind and the time of year, this place reeks.
4: Oh, my. Yeah. Right across from Sissons, oh my God, it'd be so bad.
5: On a scale of 1 to 10, it's a 12. Especially with the school, the children, and oh, it's awful. And you just put your head in around, smell, and knock you out.
4: It can actually knock you on your feet. Like, it's rotten fish. And it's not just a rotten fish. This is thousands of rotten capelin.
3: The smell is coming from an old fish sauce plant right in the center of town that hasn't operated in 25 years. The community's been fighting to have it cleaned up since.
4: I've never smelt a rotting corpse or nothing, don't get me wrong. I smelt the dead whale before. But this is major stink, major going through the town, right next to the school, the playground and everything. All these years and decades, it's time for it to be gone.
3: This terrible mess began as a brilliant idea. Back in the 80s, there was only a market for female capelin for a row, so the male capelin were just dumped. A man named San No was the captain of a fisheries research ship and saw all the fish being wasted. He thought, what if male capelin could be used to make fish sauce? The kind that's used to flavor almost everything for millions of people every day in his homeland of Vietnam. It was an idea that the Canadian government liked well enough to fund.
6: Hello.
7: I'm sorry, I'm late.
3: Sylvester Yetman was the mayor of St. Mary's at the time. He heard Captain No was looking for a home for his new idea, and he reeled him into the town. Here's Sylvester on the first time he tasted fish sauce.
6: Don't remember hardly anything. Only had a sample of the fish sauce in a Nescafe coffee cup. And I said, I want some of that. When I left them, I headed for a fish and chip store, Scampers on O'Leary Avenue in St. John's. Ordered my fish and chips. I took out my Nescafe coffee cup. Gee, I said, that's good, you know.
3: Yeah. Had you ever heard of fish sauce before?
6: No, I had never heard of fish sauce. Not on your life, no.
8: He says his biggest job now is to let people know there's a plant willing to take what's traditionally been a worthless species.
3: The grand opening of the plant was a very big deal.
9: A big operation. At its peak, this plant in St. Mary's will employ just 14 people. But it's an unusual operation.
3: In pictures of the opening day, there's a huge hand-drawn banner pinned to the plant that reads in red, "Welcome to the first fish sauce plant in North America. Thanks, Canada."
9: Oriental supermarkets in Toronto, Montreal, and California have already agreed to buy the product.
3: John Crosby, the legendary federal cabinet minister from Newfoundland and Labrador, flew in by helicopter and posed for a photograph, smiling, holding a bottle of the sauce. It's a photo I see again, many miles from St. Mary's, in the most unlikely place. I'll tell you about that, but on this day in 1990, the opening of the plant, like its stench years later, made international news.
6: And there was a reporter from the BBC in London here. He was a Vietnamese reporter. He said to me, "This is the best fish sauce ever produced on the planet." Oh, I said, "Boy, that right."
3: But the plant smelled bad from the start. Here's Steve Ryan, St. Mary's current mayor.
2: All these small towns, we have it very difficult to push away a business no matter what. I even joke, I said, if they came back in 1990 here with a nuclear waste and they were asking the town council at the time, they'd probably buy down or two because, like I said, we don't have much industry in these small towns. We get excited. If there's any way to create employment, it's definitely a win-win for a small town.
3: The plant wasn't a win for St. Mary's. The Canadian Food Inspection Agency, or CFIA, closed the plant after a bad inspection. And when the owner left town, he left behind giant tanks of fermenting fish and thousands of bottles of sauce. That's now so long ago that many people in town are foggy about how their problem began.
4: I don't know what's the contents inside. It was supposed to be made for a sauce.
5: Well, it was built by Dr. No, I think. Now, I'm not 100% sure on that one. And he up and left and left everything there, all them vats full of, fermenting stuff. And, oh, my God, it's awful.
4: It's like he left the people here in the community high and dry.
3: The capelin has now been fermenting in salt for about 30 years, and those tanks are leaky. Just imagine, the tanks are about 10 feet tall, and there are more than 100 of them.
2: This is never a nice spot to visit.
3: Steve Ryan and I are about to do something I never imagined when I first heard of the old stinky plant.
7: Let's go in.
3: We go right inside it.
2: Once you break the inside the door, see the way it takes your breath. It's powerful.
7: I'm actually not breathing.
2: No, it's powerful. If you live to be 200, you'll never top a site or something smells as bad as this. You won't. I hope you don't. I hope you don't. This is the covers that were put on top of the product, just floating. That's the covers there. The stuff on the floor came out of those tanks, and that's what's built up.
3: This is by far the grossest place I've ever been.
2: Don't go too far, you want your rubbers. Once you get past here, you're probably fill your boots. And I don't want that. But you just come into here. You'll get... That product there that's ready for
7: boxes
2: market.
7: Boxes and boxes.
2: Yeah. boxes on back. Like I said, that was ready for market. They had it all done. You see their logo on the backs. One of the companies came in that was interested in cleaning up. He said, there's no rodents here. And he said, that's a bad sign, because with no rodents, they explained to me, they know the stuff is toxic. If not, this place will be infested. It's totally open on every side, but you'll never see a fly in her. You'll never see a rodent in her. The animals know better and not to come inside the site. And that end of the plant, if we could, I don't want you to...
3: Steve worked in this plant as a teenager briefly, but he's been working on getting it gone since becoming mayor. For the last 10 years, fish sauce has been on every single council meeting agenda. Not exaggerating, he's been begging the federal and provincial governments to help clean up. But a decade of meetings and letters and phone calls and news interviews, nothing worked. Many people have wondered how, in all those years, no one burned it down.
2: We're a small town, rural Newfoundland, on the Avalon that we're forgotten about. And it's kind of getting personal because the government is not listening. And why would any government, provincial or federal, want this in anybody's town? I just don't understand it. I think there's more to it than we're not... There's no explanation I could come up with. There's more to this than we really know, because there's no way that any federal government to come here and see what we have here and want this in anybody's town in Newfoundland, in Canada, almost anywhere in the world. Like, I had the federal minister of environment say that this wasn't environmental. If you think this is not an environmental issue right here, what we're looking at, I challenge you to come here and look.
4: It definitely wouldn't happen up in Ottawa, nowhere. We're so far away and we're only a small community, what, it's 300 people, you know. Nobody knew how to handle it. They were just passing it off to this one to this one. We couldn't get answers. The previous councils couldn't get answers. Not just our council, the previous councils couldn't get answers. They were passing the buck to everyone, whether it was Liberal, PC, NDP, it didn't matter. It does not matter, because they didn't know how to handle it.
3: Yvonne Bishop lives just up the hill and a little over from the plant. She has two jobs, paid as the school bus driver, and also a volunteer member of council with Steve Ryan.
4: And over there on by this plant, we have what we call the first rocks and the second rocks and the third rocks. These are flat rocks that you can go and lie on, bait on. There's generations behind me that never got to do that because of the smell from that plant.
2: I make you angry because we haven't got the funding. It was government money to put it there. It was a lot of federal government money to put it there without any foolproof plan there to look after it. Like I said, the owner had these troubles. He'll tell you more of that story. But when he walked away, it was left on the town.
3: Years ago, during a particularly smelly stretch, the provincial government of Newfoundland and Labrador said they tried to find the owner, San No, but couldn't. They said Captain No left the country. As it turns out, San No is really easy to find.
10: Hi, good afternoon, San No.
3: Nice to meet you.
10: Thank you.
3: And what San shares with me at his dining room table in Scarborough, Ontario, is not what you might be expecting.
10: No, I think because they say all the time, they say, okay, the guy create a lot of problems, smell everything in there, and he walk away. He don't know how bad I feel.
3: Remember that picture I mentioned of John Crosby holding a bottle of Atlantic seafood sauce? There's a copy of it blown up and framed on a living room shelf.
11: Yeah, I'm cooking.
3: There's also a pan on the stove with salmon marinating. And would you believe his fish sauce from the plant? In fact, San No has boxes of his fish sauce bottles in his garage.

0: color and smell and level of nitrogen desirable for a quality sauce.
1: The longer we keep, the better product we have.
0: San eventually built the plant in St. Mary's, mostly on government money, and traveled back and forth with his wife in a Dodge Ram loaded down with bottles of sauce across America peddling his product. He went to Asian grocery stores and Vietnamese restaurants.
1: Nebraska, everywhere. Yeah, and start to develop the market.
0: But there were problems with the government all along. And then in 2001, the Canadian Food Inspection Agency, or CFIA, inspected his plant and noted issues with the tank covers, with dirt, with flies, and mold in the plant. They detained his products, closed the plant, and charged him. San says no one understood what he was doing, fermenting fish. They'd never seen it before, and there were no rules for it. San says at the time, he had orders from as far away as Australia.
1: He come to my plant for the inspection. The first thing he asked me, how long the fish sort of been there? I say, maybe 5-6 years. He say, too old, should be dumb. And because of, based on that conclusion, he say, close that. I tried to tell them like that, but how come they do not listen? The guy here, they do not listen because they do not have knowledge.
0: To inspectors, the place was dirty. But a provincial judge found that inspectors failed to show how the problems they found would contaminate the sauce. They took no samples of it. The judge also challenged the inspector's definition of unsanitary. San won, but CFIA appealed the decision, and San won again. By the end of it, it was 7 years later, and his product, all of those tanks of fermenting fish and bottles of sauce we saw back in the old plant, were sitting there all that time. San says if he had been making wine, they'd never have wanted him to dump it.
1: The wine on the same principle with the fish sauce. If you go to the wine manufacturer and the wine, the owner offer you a bottle of wine to say, the wine 20 years under fermentation, that's a very good wine. How come we dump? The same thing with the fish sauce.
0: Back in St. Mary's, something really bad has happened.
2: When the word got out that the plant was on fire, all I was saying, I hope it's the sauce plant. I hope it's the sauce plant. But when I rounded the corner and I see the flame cause, I said, no, it's not the sauce plant. It's the plant that we depend on.
0: In November, the town's fish plant, its biggest employer by far, burned down. It was in the same parking lot as the sauce plant, which was not even touched by the fire.
2: This time last year, where we're standing right now, we wouldn't be able to stand here. This parking lot would have 200 cars. There'd be 50 tractor trailers here. There'd be boats tied up to the wharf. Now today is just empty. Just you and me.
0: 300 people worked at the fish plant, and without it, Steve Ryan is the biggest boss in town. He has 8 employees at his grocery store.
2: It was the worst day for our town to lose this plant. Part of our life here is part of our everyday doing, and it's part of our history. Even my parents worked there for 30 years.
0: The sauce plant's days do appear to be numbered. However, a few months after the fish plant burned down, another storm ripped through St. Mary's and took the front off the sauce plant, exposed its innards, and set in motion a $1 million provincially funded cleanup plan.
2: It was to say God works in mysterious ways. He definitely worked that night in a mysterious way because, like I said, when the wall blew, when I went there, I said, first, oh, God, I said, now we're in trouble. And it was just like I said, just like the light bulb went on, I said, we got something. That's what I said. I said, I think we got it.
0: San No still thinks of the sauce in his old plant. But he tries not to. At his place, we do a second thing I never dreamed I would. Together, we eat it.
3: Oh, so good.
0: Dip his wife's homemade spring rolls into little bowls of the sauce mixed with vinegar, warm water, onions, and sugar. In between bites, San says he's had to get used to letting go. Things dearest to him have been out of reach before.

0: He was a Navy captain in Vietnam, and in the war, he fled on one of his Navy ships while being shot at. His third child was born when they finally reached the U.S. in a refugee camp in Pennsylvania.
1: The big get lost when we left the country. And everything in the house is still there. Everything is there. We cannot touch it. My father, her father died. We cannot go back. My mother died. We cannot go back.
0: When the family moved to Montreal, San bussed tables at the Holiday Inn wearing a white uniform, the same color as the one he wore as captain. And for years, he studied his way back to the sea, eventually becoming a master mariner and landing a job in charge of that fishery ship where he first saw all those capelin being tossed. Ugh. But letting go is so hard. The strangest thing happens. San finds a letter he has never seen before from the Canadian Food Inspection Agency dated 2009 after he won the appeal. It says his product, about 150 tanks and 30,000 bottles, has been released from detention.
1: Here from the inspector. They release everything. I'm very surprised. If I know that, I start reopen again. But now it's too late now, you see? But I don't know why.
0: So how did you have it now, if you didn't get it then?
1: No. Because this morning I tried to prepare everything for you, and I found this in here.
0: And you didn't know you had it?
1: You know, I found this this morning. That's the reason. I don't know why. If I found this problem before, maybe I can reopen.
2: Did you start whenever?
0: Yeah.
2: I'm Hung No. I'm son of San No.
0: This is Hung No, that baby who was born in that refugee camp. He's now an engineer in Boston.
2: There was so much potential here. He had poured so much effort in over multiple decades. It became his life. It became a lot of our family's life. And just at that moment where we thought this was all going to kind of be successful, that's when it all went south. So yeah, he's probably got a lot of regrets, and I would imagine seeing that letter possibly not helpful even, in that it just brings up all these what could have been. You know, nowadays Vietnamese food, Asian cooking, all that kind of stuff is much more out in the mainstream. So maybe it wouldn't have been an issue now, but he was just as much abandoned in this situation as that town was.
0: In St. Mary's, you'll discover that a never-before-tried industry will result in a never-before-tried cleanup. The plan is to mix the capelin and salt from the tanks with peat moss to make a solid which is easier to move. An estimated 200 dump trucks full will be hauled hours up the highway, where they will line it and seal it like a Ziploc bag and then bury it in a landfill. Yvonne Bishop has plans for after that.
3: Oh my God. I am really hoping that I'm going to have a bonfire down there. I'm hoping that I'm going to be able to go on that beach with family and friends, the community, and celebrate that this is gone. It is finally gone. And I'm going to tell you, there's not going to be a dry eye. I can remember the lady that lived in the two-story house down there. Her name was Mrs. Frances Lee, and she passed away in her 90s, and they couldn't open the window or nothing for that woman down there when she was passing away in her house. So stuff like that, I don't forget.
4: It's going to be sad. It has. Put so much time into it. Yeah, definitely. I bleed this town. This, everything, I was born here. I get emotional because why do we have to go through this? We should never have to go through this. Never. Never. It's going to be a big event. It's going to be a big event. I can guarantee you that.
5: That documentary was produced by the CBC's Mary Catherine McIntosh with help from Joan Weber at the CBC Audio Documentary Unit. And to this date, the federal government has not contributed any money toward the cleanup of that sauce plant. That is The Current for this Monday, the 15th of June. Q is up next on CBC Radio 1. Before we go, two quick things. One is thank you to everybody who came down to our soccer spectacle on Friday morning here at CBC HQ. We had so much fun. It's talking about the collective joy that sports can bring. And to that end, on Saturday night, the New York Knicks won the NBA championship for the first time in 53 years, and fans packed the streets of New York City to celebrate.

These incredible scenes of thousands of people on the streets of New York singing that song and celebrating. A guy set up a projector on his fire escape and was showing the game, broadcasting it on the wall, the brick wall of a building, so thousands of people in the West Village could watch along. It was an amazing thing. And after the win, there was a headline in the New York Times that said, "Knicks give their city something new, impossible joy." And so in honor of impossible joy, it's Jay-Z and Alicia Keys and Empire State of Mind. I'm Matt Galloway. 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Talk to you tomorrow.

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5: Okay, so imagine it's the 1880s. You're sneaking into an insane asylum and you realize a lot of people there aren't insane at all. That's what the journalist Nellie Bly did. The Canadian playwright Hannah Moscovich will tell you why Nellie Bly did that and why it's the perfect story for an opera.
6: This is CBC News. It's 10 o'clock. Good morning, I'm Gareth Hampshire. The news for the Maritimes. World leaders are reacting to the news as both Iran and the U.S. say they've reached an initial agreement to end their fighting. British Prime Minister Keir Starmer.
7: This is a hugely significant moment. We have long called for de-escalation, and it is vital that all parties seize this opportunity to secure stability in the region and restore freedom of navigation in the Strait of Hormuz.
6: Specific details on the agreement have not been released, but the core elements are believed to include the end of all hostilities and reopening the Strait of Hormuz. That could happen within 30 days. Mark Carney is on his way to the G7 summit in France. He has expressed his support for a ceasefire and offered to help out. Kate McKenna is traveling with the Prime Minister and has more.
8: Canada very much welcomes this progress. We'll have an opportunity starting from tonight at the G7 in Evian to see what we and other countries can do to help reinforce this important progress that's been made, and also from a broader regional perspective, including in Lebanon and beyond.
9: Prime Minister Mark Carney commenting on the U.S.-Iran peace deal, saying Canada remains in close contact with allies and is ready to support efforts to bring lasting peace to the Middle East. In a joint statement issued with Germany, France, Italy, and the U.K., Canada said it's vital the detailed negotiations are concluded rapidly and comprehensively. It also called for the urgent reopening of the Strait of Hormuz with unconditional and unrestricted freedom to navigate. The countries committed to playing their part in achieving this, while also committing to working with the U.S. to make sure Iran never gets nuclear weapons, saying they're prepared to lift relevant sanctions in response to steps by Iran on its nuclear program. Kate McKenna, CBC News, County Mayo, Ireland.
6: In New Brunswick, documents are offering new insight into the behind-the-scenes response to a chemical spill in Fredericton. CBC News obtained them through an information request. Based on emails and reports, it appears the government knew the spill contained a toxic carcinogen for hours before telling the public. CBC's Aidan Cox reports.
10: Hours after they drove through a chemical spill on the Vanier Highway in March, motorists were left wondering what the bright yellow substance was and whether it was harmful to their health. Documents now show the province knew the spill contained hexavalent chromium more than a day before telling the public. A timeline of the province's understanding of the spill is laid out in emails and reports obtained through a right to information request. They show an engineer with the Department of Environment knew samples tested positive for the toxic compound as early as 1 p.m. Friday, March 6. But the province didn't tell the public that until about 4 p.m. the following day. Asked about the delay, department spokesperson Jennifer McNeil in an email said information evolves rapidly during a crisis. Days after cleanup of the spill began, the province alleged XL Plating and Machining was the company responsible for it. Documents also show an employee initially refused to tell a provincial inspector how the spill happened and failed to tell them it contained hexavalent chromium. McNeil says testing has found no evidence that it's contaminated drinking water. However, more testing is planned in the coming weeks. She says her department won't comment on whether the company will face legal consequences. CBC News has made repeated attempts to contact XL Plating and Machining for comment, but has received no response. Aidan Cox, CBC News, Fredericton.
6: In Nova Scotia, Canada's Sail Grand Prix team's getting ready to return to the Halifax Harbour later this month. The race features high-performance catamarans. Tim Hornsby, who lives in Dartmouth, is a part of the Canadian team. He says Halifax is a different challenge.
11: The thing that most people will say is it's going to be cold. typically, you know, we're in Australia and New Zealand and a lot of places that are quite warm in the summer of most of those cities. So, you know, when the water is 8 degrees here, it will be a bit, you know, a bit different right. than what people are used to. You know, that first year, we had no idea what to expect. It's a small city, it's a small market, but people showed up like we'd never seen before. It was bigger than any event we'd ever done. And it was one of the most exciting events we'd ever done. And everyone was so excited to come back.
12: Hi, I'm CBC meteorologist Tina Simkin. Mostly cloudy skies for today with a few showers possible. Temperatures will climb only to 17 degrees, even cooler along areas of the coast, with the winds becoming southerly, 20 gusting up to 40 kilometers per hour. Overnight tonight, the rain will develop, and there's also a risk of thunderstorms, on average picking up about 5 to 10 millimeters of rain, but in thunderstorms, we can expect locally higher amounts. Winds will continue out of the south, but become light overnight.
5: Tom Power, welcome to Q. So back in the late 1800s, a journalist named Nellie Bly checked herself into a psychiatric asylum for women in New York City. Now, Nellie herself wasn't sick, but she wanted to report on what was happening inside. And what she found shocked her. And the article she wrote about it changed America, and some say was the beginning of investigative journalism. The Canadian playwright Hannah Moscovich will be here to tell you Nellie's incredible story, how Hannah adapted it for a new opera. And she has maybe the best answer I've ever heard to whether art can actually make any real change. Hannah Moscovich coming up. Plus, the voice of Tina Belcher from the long-running animated show Bob's Burgers, Dan Mintz, will be here to talk about playing a 13-year-old girl as a man in his 40s. All that coming up on Q. So, you ever had the feeling that you're not being listened to, or you're not being heard or believed? Like, have you ever told someone the truth, like a true story, but while you're talking to them, you can sort of watch or notice them not believe you? Like, it's one of the worst feelings. So, I want to tell you about a pretty extreme and real life and pretty important story about someone not being believed and a new opera based on that story. Take a listen.

0: That is a little bit of My Daughter from the opera 10 Days in a Madhouse. 10 Days in a Madhouse is based on the real-life story of Nellie Bly, an investigative journalist in the late 1800s. So the story is Nellie decided to pose as someone with an extreme mental illness to gain access to a mental asylum for women on Blackwell's Island in New York City. When she got to the asylum and she was put in, she discovered many women trapped there who were not mentally ill at all. But they were caught in a system where no one listened, no one heard them, and no one believed them when they said they weren't sick. Sometimes you could just tell people wanted to get rid of them. That investigation that Nellie Bly did literally led to changes all over America. Some say it was the start of investigative journalism. So Hannah Moscovich is the librettist of a new opera called 10 Days in a Madhouse, a librettist meaning like Hannah wrote the words part of the opera. If Hannah's name sounds familiar, it might be because she won the 2021 Governor General's Literary Award for her play Sexual Misconduct of the Middle Classes. And you might have heard Hannah on the show before. She's been here to talk about her award-winning plays. She's also a TV writer for shows like Interview with the Vampire and Little Bird. But we've never had her on to talk about her opera before. In fact, I didn't even know she wrote opera, and I've talked to her twice before. She says it's like a little bit of a secret career she has in opera. 10 Days in a Madhouse is having its Canadian debut at Toronto's Lubinato Festival tomorrow. Hannah is from Ottawa. She now lives in Nova Scotia. So she joined me from our CBC Halifax studio to tell you the whole story. Hannah, how are you?
1: I'm good. How are you?
0: I'm well. I didn't know that much about your opera career. And then I'm reading research for this. And one of the things you say is, I have this, quote, secret, very weird opera career in the States.
1: Yeah, that's accurate. I met some librettists through Tapestry Opera in Toronto. And then they kept asking me to write operas with them. And so I kept doing it, but only in the States.
0: Is it nice to have one across the border here in Canada then?
1: It is. I'm happy to have work I've been doing in secret in America come home to Canada.
0: I want to get the story of this, the real life story behind this opera. So can you tell us who was Nellie Bly?
1: So Nellie Bly is a historical figure. I didn't know anything about her. She's American. And Renee Orth, the composer of the opera, told me about her. She wrote a book called 10 Days in a Madhouse, and she was a pioneer of investigative journalism. She, in the 1880s, she smuggled herself into an insane asylum to report on the conditions within. And in order to do that, she pretended to be mad. And doctors were called and to a boarding house or a rooming house where she was staying and pretending to not be herself. And she acted mad, and everyone believed her mad act, and she was put in a madhouse in New York City.
0: She did this to report on a story, right? She did this as a journalistic endeavor?
1: She did. She was a journalist, and she wanted to know what the conditions were in a madhouse in New York. And so she smuggled herself in.
0: What did she see when she got in there?
1: So what she saw was that the conditions within the madhouse were so appalling that even if you weren't mad when you went in, you would have been driven mad by those conditions. And she saw a lot of people who were not mad, who were grieving or who had been stuck in there because the men in their lives were sick of them, you know, various reasons why you might want to garbage women. And then they were all in there together in these horrific conditions.
0: So just to be clear, like, yeah, this was not just people who were having like severe mental health struggles. They were like, there were people who were Black or Chinese or poor or grieving, or you say just like the men in their life just wanted to kind of get rid of them.
1: Mm-hmm. Yeah. So a combination of reasons, none of which were madness. It was more just like a holding pen for women no one wanted or were interested in or didn't like their symptoms, which I should, you know, honestly, I don't think that surprises us so much these days. But to go into a madhouse where absolutely no one is mad must be very strange.
0: What were these women, including Nellie, when she was in there, like, what were they sort of forced to endure in there? What when you said it was absolutely deplorable conditions, like, what did they have to go through?
1: You name it. I mean, you know, being beaten by the nurses who were their wardens, the water that they were supposed to drink was frozen and dirty. They were fed disgusting food. They were frozen overnight, no blankets, kept in little cells. You know, conditions that, you know, would cause any normal human being to, you know, descend into madness.
0: But before I get to the sort of the turn of Nelly trying to get out, which is so interesting, like you mentioned you didn't really know this story. What went through your head when you found out the story?
1: I felt so connected to it and pleased to be introduced to Nellie Bly and to like the outrageous things she did, you know, in the name of trying to improve conditions for women.
0: It's worth saying she was just a kid too. She was like 23 years old when she did this.
1: Yeah, she kind of had that boldness of youth, I think, that allowed her to, you know, impersonate a mad person. And then I think, oh, it should be said that when she was in the insane asylum, she dropped the insane act entirely and started to try and convince people she wasn't mad and they didn't believe her.
0: She's kind of trapped in there, right?
1: Yeah, essentially, although we expand on that within the opera. But once she's in the madhouse, she never wants. So she, you know, did a whole mad act, you know, ripped at her clothing and acted mad. But then once she was inside, she just acted completely normally and no one caught the change and no one seemed to think, oh, this is a sane person. She was now going to, you know, be locked away.
0: So talk a little bit about how she got out, because it was a bit of a struggle for her to be able to get out of there, right?
1: Yeah, her editor had to come and get her and convince everyone that she was a journalist and that she had just been reporting from the inside and that she'd fooled them all. So she had to be, you know, extracted perforce.
0: How would you describe the way you feel about her? Like I can hear like maybe admiration in your voice. Like if you were to characterize how you feel about Nelly after doing this work with her, like how would you characterize it?
1: Yeah, admiration is right. Like what a rock star. I mean, why did she do that? It's so insane. And in that era, you know, to just throw herself into a madhouse, like a young woman. I mean, like this was in a period of time when women weren't even allowed to like walk alone on the street, you know, let alone, you know, like be an investigative journalist. So, yeah, no, I think it's amazing what she was doing.

0: What was it about her story and this investigation she did that you thought might work as an opera rather than a play?
1: I think, you know, just like the part of it was that, like, within the confines of the madhouse, so almost all the scenes are in the madhouse, you could, with an opera, what you can do is you can dramatize 10 people all behaving in different ways at once. And so there was something about the invitation of, like, a chorus of non-mad women that is possible with an opera that felt so operatic. That felt really right. And I'm always looking for, like, psychological circumstances that lend themselves to the kind of interiority that's possible in opera, like where you can really get into someone's mind. And that all seemed present within Nellie Bly's story.
0: So I think I understand the second part, just knowing what I do know about opera, that, like, opera would give you a unique opportunity as a playwright or as a librettist to be able to kind of, like, show the audience, like, the interiority of Nellie, because opera can do that. You can, through either the melody or through the lyrics or through, you can really demonstrate the innermost thoughts or sort of being of the characters in an opera. I'm less clear on the first thing you said, that opera is an ability to take, like, 10 people. What did you say? And, like, show 10 individual stories on, like, can you talk me through what that first thing you said?
1: Oh, for sure. Yeah. So in opera, unlike in theater, it's much easier to do choral work. So you can show the psychology of 10 women who are all in the grips of, you know, madness that's induced by a madhouse, or each of their own private griefs and sorrows and reasons for being in this madhouse. And you can do that all at once. And you can somehow, through opera, hear the voices individually of 10 chorus members or 8 who are all speaking together. Whereas in a play, you can do it, but it will sound like noise.
0: Oh, interesting. You can sort of use the contrapuntal nature of, like, a bunch of music happening at the same time to tell all these different stories and still have it be mellifluous and sound good and be engaging with the audience.
1: And beautiful and psychological and true and authentic to all the experiences of these very diverse women. And you can do it all at once in one song.

0: I'm Tom Power. You're listening to Q. You're in the middle of my conversation with the playwright Hannah Moscovich. Hannah's latest opera, 10 Days in a Madhouse, it's about to have its Canadian premiere tomorrow at the Luminato Festival in Toronto. I mentioned this earlier, but Hannah's been on the show a couple of times before. She is a very celebrated playwright. She won the Governor General's Literary Award in 2021 for her play, Sexual Misconduct of the Middle Classes. But I didn't know she wrote opera. We've never really talked about it before, even though she and I have spoken on the show before. I was curious, like, is opera a part of her life growing up? Did she grow up listening to opera, going to operas? So here's what Hannah had to say. And I love that I need to say this for a conversation about opera. Heads up, there's some explicit language in this next section.
1: I got headhunted by opera people.
0: What is that? That sounds like the plot of an opera, to be fair. What?
1: And then I came into their medium and I was so astonished by it. It's so unlike any of the other mediums I've worked in. And, you know, its expectations and its ways of creating art are just different than anything else. And so I was kind of charmed by it, just mostly because I thought it was so weird.
0: Weird how?
1: Well, for instance, in a play or a TV show or film, like, staging will often correspond with what's actually happening on the page. So, you know, if someone's in love, they might be like walking towards the person they're in love with,
0: yeah,
1: and saying words of love to them and trying to convince them. But in opera, for instance, like, someone will be saying words of love to a woman and he'll be lying on a bed of rose petals and jerking off, and then the woman will be like running rings around the stage, and then you'll be like, well, but that doesn't actually correspond with what I wrote. And they'll be like, yeah, but you wrote it, it's in the words, we can understand, the staging doesn't have to correspond to that. And I'll be like, what are you talking about? And then I'm just so charmed by it because it's so weird.
0: What's exciting to you about that? Like, I would imagine that may be challenging for someone who's used to doing more, you know, not that your plays are super traditional plays, but at least they are the scene of someone talking to them, someone about their dad, is they're on the stage talking about their dad, maybe to their dad. Like, I thought that might be challenging for you.
1: Well, you know, on some level, but also there's something about it being so figurative or abstract that is amazing. And some of the images that people, like the directors, will create in opera, you know, are so astonishing. Like, you know, one of my operas was staged at the Metropolitan Museum of Art in New York City. And there was, like, you know, live human beings in glass cases as though they were art, in armor, smoking cigarettes, holding ghetto blasters as part of the show. And I was like, wow, what is this? This is so good. I don't know what this is, but I love it.

0: What is the biggest challenge when it comes to writing an opera compared to writing a play?
1: I think, you know, there's a minimalism to writing an opera that's required. And then also the thing you're trying to do is support the composer and give them something that inspires them. So in a way, like the other artist that you're primarily speaking to is the composer. You're trying to give them something that's going to support their music. And so that conversation with them is the main one. Because you have to figure out with them how to help them write beautiful music.
0: Well, I read this thing you said one time where you were talking about how, like, one of the differences between writing a play and writing an opera is that when you work with composers, they can be really specific and they'll say stuff like, yeah, this is good, but we need more vowels in these words.
1: Yeah. One composer did say that to me. And coming from theater, that just shocked me to my core. I was like, what? It's just not a consideration. Another piece of advice someone gave me was, in opera, you have to write words that you could scream and they would sound good. So like an entire opera that can be screamed. And I was like, oh, that makes a lot of sense. Like no throat clearing, just get to it. Just lines that can be screamed. So everyone just screams at each other.
0: Are you ever concerned or interested in, like, I don't know, like decipherability? Like you can get so lost in sort of the music of it that you cannot pay as much attention to the actual lyrics or the libretto. Like does that cross your mind at all? Is that a frustration ever as a librettist, as a playwright?
1: Oh, maybe it should be, but it's not. No, I mean, I think if I had any frustrations going in, they were more on the level of story, because I would go sometimes and see operas when I was trying to figure opera out and be like, okay, but like nothing happened on the story front. Like there's a bunch of poetry got said, but like no events happened of any kind. Like there's no story, there's no plot, there's no protagonist or antagonist, like nothing happened, not one thing happened. And I wouldn't say that. And then I would be asking my, you know, my composer, like, do you want a story, or are you like a no story type of composer? Like what is going on? Because story is so powerful. And so like the idea of just jettisoning that seems strange to me as a playwright, at least without providing any substitute. So I really was like, wow, this medium is hard to understand. But no, I'm actually weirdly fine with no one having any idea what I wrote.
0: What do you mean? Are you telling the truth?
1: Yeah. Like I'm okay with like the music carrying it. You know, I feel like quite like that there's something quite beautiful about that.
0: I'm just imagining someone at home now with a horned helmet on and like a metal chest bed. Angrily writing an email to the CBC right now, like, how dare you talk about
1: that? No, I know I'm like a real renegade. Like, I don't really know why I was invited into opera at all or like what they wanted from me, but they kept asking, so I kept going, you know.
0: And it's gone. It's gone very, very well. Can we go back to the Nellie Bly story? Because I got sort of a bigger question about it, which is that it did work. Like, the Nellie Bly's newspaper articles in her book and about this experience did lead to, like, not just the creation or
1: significant change. Yeah.
0: It led to institutional change. It mm-hmm. led to the reform of the mental health system in the U.S. Like, it had actual change. And so this is the sort of bigger part. Like, do you see art having a similar purpose to make actual change?
1: Yeah. I mean, you know, and not all art does that, but I do believe in narrative activism, absolutely. Because I do think, you know, especially because I work in mediums, like I work in such big mediums too, like television, where you have this massive reach, for sure you see the impact that story can have on people's lives. It can make them less alone, and it can bring their attention to things that they wouldn't have thought about if they had just like seen a pamphlet. They can feel it from the inside. So for sure, I believe in it completely.
0: I've never heard that term before, narrative activism.
1: Oh.
0: I'm sort of surprised.
1: Well, yeah. I mean, and I think, you know, I'm the daughter of of social scientists, and I also believe in like policy activism and like, you know, that kind of activism. And for a long time, I thought art didn't really matter because it couldn't be quantified. But, you know, honestly, like as I moved into television, like just the amount of people who talk about how big an impact art has had on their lives, like just getting to see themselves in art makes them feel less lonely or less alone, or they suddenly understand their circumstances.
0: Can you tell me more about that? Because I have struggled with that myself, and I know I talked to so many people who have, and I find it really interesting that like there was a period where you were like, yeah, I don't know, art can't really change anything in the way that, or like policy can change anything and art can't. And that there was a change that you recognized. What was it? What happened?
1: Well, only I think because I really saw the change happen, you know, because I could see the impact of some of the projects that I worked on communities or on particular communities of people and how much it meant to them, you know, to just be represented, you know, in art, and that the fact that they, you know, maybe within their own community, they weren't represented at all. And then to see themselves in a show meant the world to them, pulled them back from some edge. And suddenly I understood, oh, like this is actually really meaningful. It can save lives. And I always felt very dismissive of myself as an artist because I, you know, I had parents who created actual change, like who had policies were changed in Canada because of my parents.
0: Yeah.
1: And so I was always like, oh, I just do this little ornamental thing. And I hope to help, you know, I hope someone who comes to see it is like moved or understands how to live life better a little bit for a minute, you know. But then when you make art and you know, people clutch your hands, you know, and say like, God, I don't know what I would have done if I hadn't seen this piece of art at this moment in time. Then you start to understand it can have a big impact. And honestly, that was my experience too, as a teenager, you know, seeing art, reading books, I felt very saved by it.
0: Well, I mean, it's so inspiring to hear you talk about art that way. And to know that you did kind of go through a dark night of the soul about it a little bit. And then saw the impact that your work had and that work can have. And I don't know, I always love talking to you about this kind of thing, Hannah, and congratulations on the new opera. And I'm looking forward to seeing it. Thanks for the time.
1: Thank you so much for having me.
0: That's the Governor General's Award winning playwright, screenwriter, and librettist, Hannah Moscovich. Hannah's latest opera, 10 Days in a Madhouse, will make its Canadian debut for Toronto's Luminato Festival at the Bluma Appel Theatre. Tomorrow, it runs there until June 21st. Hannah joined me from CBC Halifax.

0: album Hard-Hearted Woman. That is Orrick Hogan with the song called Honey. That album is long listed for the 2026 Polaris Music Prize, one of the most prestigious, maybe the most prestigious music prize in this country, or as a first-time nominee. If you want to hear our conversation, it's available on our podcast. The shortlist for the Polaris will be announced on July 9th. Coming up, you're going to hear my conversation with the voice actor Dan Mintz. Dan will tell you what it's like to play a 13-year-old girl for 16 seasons as a man in his 40s. That's coming up. Plus, we've been asking you to send in songs from your community and artists from your community that you think deserve to be heard on the CBC. You are going to hear another one, and a pretty great one, after this on Q. Stick around.
1: It's 10:30. 17 degrees in Amherst, 16 in Yarmouth and Wolfville, 11 in Halifax and 10 in Sydney. Good morning, I'm Gareth Hampshire with a Nova Scotia news update. The Carney government is aiming to introduce two new bills before rising for the summer. The Liberals have given notice they will bring forward a long-promised update to Canada's privacy laws. It is expected to include protections for children's data. Another bill will address clean drinking water on First Nations across the country. Canada's SAIL Grand Prix team is getting ready to return to the Halifax Harbour later this month. The race features high-performance catamarans that rise up out of the water on foils and can reach speeds of up to 100 kilometres an hour. Tim Hornsby, who lives in Dartmouth, is part of the Canadian team. The Grand Prix runs June 20th and 21st in Halifax. Now, taking a look at the latest weather forecast, mainly cloudy with periods of rain today, and there could be 5 to 15 millimetres. Highs could reach around 21 degrees inland, a bit cooler along the coast. Tonight, mostly cloudy with periods of rain, and another 5 millimetres are possible. Fog patches could also develop overnight. Tomorrow, a foggy start to the day, followed by a mix of sun and cloud, and warmer temperatures, highs up to 25.
0: You're listening to Q. Coming up on the show, and I just realized we don't have like a cool, pithy name for it, but like we've been asking you to send in artists from your community and musicians from your community that you think deserve to be heard on the CBC, to be heard by the wider Canadian audience. You're going to hear a letter and another song in just a couple of minutes. But if you do have like a catchy name for this, let us know that too. Q@cbc.ca. If we choose it, we'll shout you out. But here's a question for you. Have you ever heard a voice that just didn't match the face? Like you talk to someone over the phone or, I don't know, you hear them on the radio or on a podcast and you're surprised, oh, that's what they look like. By the way, don't Google it. I look like 90s George Clooney, I promise. Anyway, Dan Mintz is a guy in his 40s with a very particular sort of voice, sort of deadpan voice. And for 16 seasons, he has used that voice to play a 13-year-old girl obsessed with boys and butts. If you don't know the show Bob's Burgers, it's one of the most beloved animated shows on TV right now. And this is what that voice sounds like.
2: I'm sick of acting like a dumb, helpless girl just so a hot boy who dances his feelings will notice me. That's not who I am. I'm a smart, strong, sensual woman.
3: Oh, God.
0: And this is what Dan Mintz actually sounds like.
4: The people at Starbucks always get my name wrong. And I've been working there for 9 years. When I was a kid, my parents would always pretend like my food was an airplane. They make me wait for it for hours. But to me, making love to a woman is like playing the violin. I don't know how to do it.
0: So that's Dan Mintz as part of his new stand-up special, which is called Dan Mintz, Well-Rounded Entertainer. If you hear me stumbling a little bit, because it's hard to explain, it's a stand-up comedy special from Dan. He's doing stand-up comedy, but it's animated. Like the whole thing is animated. So you're going to hear Dan talk about that, about how he got the gig playing Tina without having to change his voice too much. He's also going to tell you his favorite one-liner joke. But I started things off by asking him how, I mean, the story that I heard that he never thought he could ever be a comedian. And then he took a trip, a literal trip, and it changed all that. Take a listen.
5: You know, I wanted to be like a comedy writer, I kind of thought it'd be cool to be a comedian, like a stand-up, but I didn't watch a lot of stand-up. I didn't know about Stephen Wright. I didn't know you really could be a low-energy comedian. So I was about 18 years old. We were visiting family in New York in the summer. He took me to the Comedy Cellar. And I saw this guy, Mitch Fatel, who's, I don't know if you know him, he's incredibly funny, and he's like, is kind of lower energy, slower talking like me. And I was like, oh, wow, I could actually do this.
0: When did you find Stephen Wright?
5: I think it was probably when I started doing stand-up. A bunch of people kept saying, oh, yeah, you remind me of Stephen Wright. And so then I looked him up.
3: Curiosity killed the cat, but for a while I was a suspect. When I die, I'm going to leave my body to science fiction.
0: Well, like, how did you decide, like, I'm going to write one-line jokes?
5: You know, I don't remember, but I do remember when I started, I didn't really do one-liners. I did some, and I did stories and whatever. I think, you know, after a few years, that's all I did. I guess I just picked what worked, and it worked better than the other stuff. And then, I mean, I like one-liners because you always know exactly where you stand with the audience, because they know where they're supposed to laugh, and they laugh or they don't, or they laugh a lot or a little. And you never have to wonder, you know, how much do they like me?
4: Whenever I ask my parents who their favorite kid is, they always say they don't have a favorite, which kind of hurts my feelings as an only child.
0: Right, because, and you guess you get to find out often. Like, you get every couple of seconds, you get kind of like a feedback.
5: Yeah, you're always like, checking in.
0: I really am trying not to ask the comedian, like, where do you get your ideas question. I really am trying not to do that, but I do find one-liners comedians really interesting like that. Like, I have a friend of mine in Toronto who's that's his style of comedy as well. Mm-hmm. And I guess I never really understand the writing process. Is it just sort of like sitting around and letting things come to you? I know people who have sort of like really dedicated research around how they're going to create one lines. Like, do you have some sort of way around that?
5: I do have kind of a process. You know, when I started, even for like the first 5 years, I would just think of something and write it down on a piece of paper, or eventually a phone when I got a phone. And it was a long time ago. And then I kind of stopped just thinking of them, and I realized I needed to work. And I just kind of, I've tried a bunch of different things. What works is I just open a Google Doc. I just free write, you know, every kind of word or phrase that comes in my head. And then something like, okay, that sounds like a kind of trope that people are kind of familiar with, that I could find a way to twist around a little bit. And I'll, you know, I don't know how yet, but I'll underline it. And then I'll kind of go back and I'll see all of the ones that I underlined. And one of them will strike me as, oh, I see, I could, you know, turn it around this way. And then even then, it's usually not quite a joke yet. It's like more of a, or, I mean, it would be a joke, but it's like not funny yet. It's like, it always starts out as a dad joke that, you know, I think is funny, but it wouldn't make an audience laugh. And then I have to figure out, how do I add some kind of stakes to it, or you know, change the wording around so that actually like viscerally, you know, captures people's brains and makes them like laugh out loud.
4: I have a God complex. I just really want to not exist. If you're religious, that joke was about a different religion's God.
0: I was reading about you, and I was reading about that you talk about having stage fright. So I find that interesting in general, just from anyone who goes up on stage night after night. But then I read you don't really think of it as a hurdle, that it's just who you are. Can you tell me about that?
5: Yeah, I mean, you know, my character is basically me being afraid.
0: This is your character, like, on stage?
5: My character on stage, the way I act on stage is just, I mean, you know, I guess I tweak it a little bit, but it's basically how I naturally act with stage fright. So I didn't have to spend any time developing it. I go on stage the first time, I'm terrified. I'm like way more awkward and stilted than usual, which is already pretty awkward. And it works. And the audience likes this character and laughs. And I'm like, okay, this is amazing. I don't have to overcome my stage fright. I can actually use it. And, you know, the biggest worry is, what if I like go up and I'm not nervous, and then I won't do well, and then that makes me nervous, and then I'm fine.
4: When people say that Superman is faster than a speeding bullet, do you really have to use the word speeding? I just saw this guy who's faster than a bullet. Oh, you mean like a bullet I gently toss across the room? No, a speeding bullet. I'm sorry, I should have clarified.
0: Before we get into the Bob's Burgers thing, you went to Harvard for philosophy. You wrote for the Harvard Lampoon, which for people who don't know is this really famous humor magazine. Conan O'Brien, Greg Daniels, Mike Schur, mm-hmm. This great Simpsons writer named George Meyer, Colin Jost from Saturday Night Live. Is there something you remember experiencing there that made you kind of go like, oh yeah, this is why all those great comedy writers come from this place?
5: Yeah, it was, you know, it's interesting. I really, a big part of why I wanted to go to Harvard was Lampoon. I remember in the 90s when I was a teenager reading about, you know, articles about it and Newsweek about how they were automatically getting a job on SNL or Seinfeld. It wasn't quite like that by the time I graduated, but you know, I really wanted to go and I went and like, and when I got there, I was like, you know, everyone was saying like, oh, Lampoon's not funny. I didn't know anyone on Lampoon, but just, you know, it used to be funny, but it's not. And you know, I went in kind of all kind of cocky, like, oh, this will be like so easy to get on. I just submitted through things and I didn't get on. And then, you know, then I tried again the next semester. Now I really like went back and I read Lampoon's and I really was like, okay, now I'm really figuring out it's very like self-indulgent and it's just college students. You know, it's not people with a job that have to always, you know, be doing their best and be super professional. But underneath that, if you look hard, there's like super smart kind of layers of comedy to the structure and everything. And like, I think people at Harvard, like the students were like, well, we're Harvard students, so it can't be too smart for us. But it wasn't smart comedy in the sense of like references to stuff. It was like complexity of structure, you know, just same way like classical music is more complex than, you know, really good pop music.
0: Yeah, I understand. They were thinking that like, oh, smart comedy would mean like it references Ralph Waldo Emerson.
5: Yes,
0: but
5: exactly.
0: It was smart in that it had a sophisticated, I mean, almost to bring it back to your polar bear example, like a sophisticated structure that didn't land where you necessarily would expect it to.
5: Yes, exactly. And I also, you know, later realized, you know, every time, like, if you go back to like when, you know, Conan was a writer, when everyone's a writer, the rest of the student body never thought the Lampoon was funny.
0: Oh, even then, really?
5: So it's not like oh, there was a golden age and it got worse. It was just like, it just really focused on just like the kind of core, the core of comedy. I mean, it's, you know, if you had a bunch of like an art collective or a bunch of like experimental musicians in a club, they would probably not be producing stuff that the rest of the students would like. But they're kind of like developing the kind of skills and understanding that will serve them, you know, in their career.
0: So when you got out, were you thinking like, okay, well, I graduated from Harvard. I was on the Lampoon. Time to work for Conan or time to work for Letterman or time to work for, you know, was that the
5: pretty
0: kind of
5: much. And it didn't really pan out that way. And I mean, a big part of it was I graduated in 2002 and it was like, it was like a million news cycles ago, but there's a mini recession, you know, at the time. And there's like that was like the dawn of reality TV. So there were just way fewer comedies. So I really struggled to get a writing job. I was very lucky that I had done stand-up because, you know, I was able to pursue that and kind of make connections that way. And really that's probably how most of my jobs I got was through connections from stand-up more than Lampoon.

0: I'm Tom Power. You're listening to Q. You're in the middle of my conversation with the comedian Dan Mintz. We've been talking about his career in stand-up, the art of writing one-liners, and what it was like writing for the iconic humor magazine, The Harvard Lampoon. In this next bit, I wanted to ask him about his life on TV and the character he's best known for. It's a 13-year-old named Tina Belcher from the animated show Bob's Burgers. And what you're hearing right now is the theme song to that show. Dan, a man in his 40s, has been the voice of a 13-year-old girl, Tina, for the past 16 seasons and counting. I wanted to know how that role came to him in the first place.
1: Yeah, I mean, there's like, well, first of all, it started with being on Demetri Martin's show, Important Things, Comedy Central show. And that I guess I got through stand-up, and also we had the same agent. And then when I was on that show, another writer was John Benjamin, who, you know, plays Archer, plays a dad on Bob's, a million things. And he actually, and I didn't realize this till later, but he called Lorne, that he was developing this pilot presentation, because it became Bob's Burgers, and said, I met this guy with the weirdest voice. You know, you have to put him on your show. And there are just going to be two kids, you know, Gene and Louise at that time.
2: Are you in another dimension?
3: Do you see a lion or a witch or a wardrobe?
4: A what?
3: A lion, a witch, or a wardrobe?
4: Why are you saying that, Gene?
3: It's a book.
4: Oh, right, right. A kid's book, yeah.
3: Yeah, by Salman Rushdie.
5: It's not by...

0: caught my character. They just didn't think it added to the show or was interesting. I don't know why. And Lorne, you know, and the writers were like, thankfully for me, they like were like trying to figure out how they could keep it and make it interesting. And they had the idea to change it to a girl, which seems crazy to me. I've never thought I had a woman's voice.
1: Tina, sweetie, come here.
2: Yeah?
1: Listen, baby, we'd like you to have an extra special 13th birthday party. So take your time and think about what would make the perfect party.
2: I'd like it to be a boy-girl party.
3: Mm-hmm.
2: With mingling.
3: Mm.
2: I want to close the restaurant and invite my whole class over.
3: No.
2: And I want there to be a DJ and dancing and a smoke machine.
3: Mm-mm.
2: And about 2 hours into the party, I want there to be a moment where I see Jimmy Jr. across the room.
3: Mm.
2: And are pulled toward each other.
3: Mm-mm.
2: We meet under the disco ball.
3: Mm.
2: And we kiss.
0: But yeah, they, you know, they did it. They actually used my stand-up to do an animation test. So they drew Tina and animated her saying my stand-up. And when Lauren sent it to me, I was like, well, I'm not going to not do this because I want to be on the show, but I'm very skeptical that this is a good idea. I didn't say that. That's what I was thinking. But then I watched it and it's like, wow, somehow my voice fits this character. I don't know why, but.
4: Did you change your voice at all from being a boy to a girl character?
0: Not at all. They did. I mean, it's possible I did subconsciously, but not that I'm aware of.
2: The hand wants what the hand wants. I can't tell where your back ends and your butt begins. Oh, there it is. That was just too high.
4: For people who don't know the show, Tina is this like really funny, awkward 13-year-old girl. She's obsessed with boys, also strangely obsessed with butts. You must know her so intimately now. Do you see bits of yourself in Tina? Do you see any similarities?
0: Oh, I mean, so many similarities. And, you know, the way I think Lauren, the writer, they kind of do base their characters on the actors more than other cartoons do. So it's not surprising that there'd be similarities, but I think we're both kind of awkward in the same way.
5: You know, a good way to beat the stage fright, imagine the audience naked.
2: I already do that. I imagine everyone naked.
5: Everyone? All the time?
2: Yeah? You don't do that?
5: No.
2: Oh.
5: Well,
0: I feel like both of us, like, no one listens to. Like, that's the thing I really relate to about Tina is I'm always saying things and then feel like it's like no one's even responding to me or like acknowledging I'm talking, and then like I feel like you know, at the end it turns out I was right the whole time. Maybe not at all. Maybe those are the ones I remember. Yeah, I mean, I guess the biggest difference is that she just goes for it. Like, she doesn't feel any shame or embarrassment about any of her odd hobbies or quirks, whereas I'm more like most people, where I have weird things about me that I, you know, I try to keep to myself and I'm worried that it makes me weird.
1: Tina, Tammy can't embarrass you. The only one who can embarrass you is you.
2: Yeah?
1: And you're a creative, imaginative girl.
2: Maybe you're right, Mom.
1: Yeah, of course I'm right.
2: I've got nothing to be embarrassed about.
1: No, you do not.
2: I'm going to write the most erotic, graphic, freakiest friend fiction ever.
1: All right, freaky friend fiction.
2: And I'm going to read it to the whole school myself.
1: That's the Tina I know.
4: Your new comedy special is so funny.
0: Thank you.
4: When it was explained to me, I didn't fully understand it. Our producer, Caitlin, wrote down that it's a stand-up special, but it's fully animated. And I thought that was going to mean either like a Waking Life style, like you did stand-up and it's like a cartoon version of you, but over actual you. And then I also thought it would be like, when he describes a premise like, oh, I went to the moon one day, we'll watch him actually go to the moon.
0: Yeah.
4: It's so funny. And it's literally an animated version just of yourself on stage doing stand up. Why did you want to do that for the special?
0: You know, I was just I had the material for a special. I wanted to do a special. I was trying to, you know, in my mind, picture how it would be shot. And what, you know, camera angles and, you know, how does a director, you know, compensate or lean into my, you know, stillness on stage. And I just really felt like, you know, if it was animated, that would just look so much better and just be so much more pleasing to look at. And I can do.
4: What do you mean it would look better?
0: I don't know. I just felt like it would look kind of boring just seeing a stage and me and just being able to have. Yeah, you just being able to the animated colors and in subtle ways, and like and I just it just seemed really

0: It also just seemed like funny to me that like to be animated, but it is just me doing stand up.
1: I thought that alone was funny. Like I thought,
0: and that was,
1: I thought it was, I thought the premise itself was really funny. And of course the special is really, really funny too.
0: Oh, thanks so much.
1: What keeps you coming back to stand up? I mean, you have a pretty good outlet there in Bob's Burgers. What keeps you doing stand up?
0: Well, I think, I mean, it's, you know, Bob's Burgers, it, voice, there's no job better than voiceover. But as far as an outlet, I mean, you're not really right. You're not writing your own stuff. You're just reading words out. I mean, more to it than that. I don't want to like minimize it.
1: Yeah, but you're not, but you're not generating yourself generally.
0: Yeah. It's a specific thing, and it's rewarding to do a different, very different specific thing. And I mean, the other thing I've you know, done career wise a lot of is writing for TV shows. I would love to develop my own TV show, and make, I have not successfully done that yet, but you know, but when you're writing for someone else, like you are generating stuff, but it's like, it's not yours to decide what to do with. Like someone else is deciding the vision of the show. And it's always nice to then be able to go out and have something that's totally my own. And I can just do whatever I want. And it, you know, you know, I'm the one that succeeds or fails on my own terms.
1: What's and, your, I understand that. Like when you're someone else is generating what you're writing, and then you get an opportunity to go out in front of an audience, and it can all kind of come from you.
0: Yeah. And it just is, you know, it feels really good to have that immediate feedback. It's also nice that you can tell a joke more than once.
1: What's your favorite joke you have in your act right now?
0: Favorite joke I have in my act right now. I mean, probably, so it's like the newest joke I wrote that I like is my dad was pronounced dead hundreds of times before I finally fixed my speech impediment.
1: That's very funny. That's very funny.
0: Thank you. Thank you. Glad that you laughed. It would have been awkward if you didn't laugh.
1: What's your favorite one-liner by somebody else?
0: It's a joke by Brian Kiley, who is a Conan writer for years. Did you know, always like did his monologues. It's you know, I got to the airport and I realized I forgot my suitcase, and I felt like such an idiot just standing there with a ball of clothes in my arms.
1: I really love the special. Thanks for talking to us today.
0: Thanks for having me.
1: That's such a good joke. Dan Mintz was my guest. His new animated special is coming out on YouTube on June 18th. It's called Dan Mintz, Well-Rounded Entertainer. Tom Power, you're listening to Q. We got time for one more song before we head out. And this one, and this is becoming one of my favorite parts of Q these days. And I, if you haven't heard it before, I'm excited for you to hear it. Another listener sent in artist recommendation, and we do need a better title for it. So let us know, q@cbc.ca. We've been asking you to send in an artist from your community, someone who you believe deserves more recognition and why, to us, and we'll take a listen and play them on the show. It's been really, really exciting to do this. And here to read another listener letter is Q director Glory Amatayo. Hi, Glory.
2: Hello.
1: Can I say my favorite thing about this so far is the past couple of guests.
2: Yeah.
1: The past couple of artists we've had, we've played their songs. They have posted videos of themselves. Have you seen these?
2: I have seen
1: posted
2: them.
1: Themselves right on Instagram.
2: Yeah.
1: Listening to their song play out on Q.
2: It's the best thing. Can you imagine working hard at something and then a show that you love and respect and like plays it? Like,
1: or you know,
2: or you don't. Yeah,
1: or you just heard about.
2: Yeah. A show that's just on when you're driving that you can't turn off.
1: It's an amazing thing to watch the videos of them reacting to the song and react to the introduction. So I just want to say, like, that's because people are sending in these thoughtful letters and these requests. It's just the best.
2: It is the best. It's the best thing. So please keep doing it. Keep sending them. We love going through them.
1: And also, if you have a clever name for it, we could use it, hey?
2: Yeah.
1: We
2: listener don't. Sent in artist recommendation.
1: It's not really, it doesn't really roll off the tongue.
2: It's not that catchy. Catchy.
1: What do you got for us today?
2: Okay, so this one comes from Martin Reyes. This is what Martin says. Hello, Q. Love the show. I thought I'd write to you about an artist from Hamilton that I really think deserves a bit more attention.
1: Hamilton, Ontario, I'm guessing.
2: Hamilton, Ontario, I'm guessing as well. Lisa SQ is a singer-songwriter and socially engaged artist who just released her first first solo album, Reel Me In, accompanied by fun-filled videos. But if you take a closer look at her daily life, present and past, you'll find an artist who has managed to find a unique balance between art, activism, and personal relationships. Lisa is also beloved for her very popular French lesson children's videos, Bonjour Lisa, on YouTube, which highlight her silly, charming side of her personality and her theater background. It is a combination of her endless curiosity for all that life has to offer and finding so many ways of expression and engaging others that true balance in life and art is found.
1: What a line at the end. All that life has to offer and finding so many ways of expression and engaging others that true balance in life and art is found.
2: I know. I gotta say, it's also, these are people writing in about other people.
1: Yeah, it's so beautiful.
2: It's so beautiful. They write such thoughtful, like, sweet notes about these artists that they love who have impacted their lives. Like, I love reading these on the show. I love that we're doing it.
1: Yeah, I mean, maybe just down the road from them. All right, well, let's listen to some music. I haven't heard this yet. I'm excited
2: you have
1: to
2: not.
1: Hear it.
2: Yes.
1: This is Lisa SQ from Hamilton. This is called Reel Me In.

0: it's a great song. That is Lisa SQ with Reel Me In. A listener suggestion from Martin Reyes. Gloria, if people have someone from their community that they want to hear on cue, they think this deserves a bit of a signal boost.
1: Yeah.
0: Or a name for this segment. Yes. How do they get in touch?
2: Q@cbc.ca is the best way to do it. We're going through it, and we'd love to hear from you.
0: Thanks for coming in.
2: Thank you.
0: And that is it for Q today. Tomorrow on the show, the country music legend Vince Gill will be here to tell you about his new music, why he's making one record a month for a year, the time he turned down being in the band Dire Straits to start his solo career. And I don't know if you know this, but he joined the Eagles as their lead singer after the death of Glenn Frey. So you'll hear the amazing story of his first day on the job. We'll see you soon. Later on.
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6: Look, if there is a pop star poised to make the album of the summer, that is Olivia Rodrigo. Her new record is called You Seem Pretty Sad for a Girl So In Love. It follows the trajectory of a relationship from falling in love to breaking up. The group chats here with their thoughts.
7: This is CBC News. It's 11 o'clock. Good morning, I'm Gareth Hampshire. Here is the news for Nova Scotia. We begin with the latest in the Middle East. Prime Minister Mark Carney is expressing his support for a possible ceasefire between the U.S. and Iran. He's urging all parties involved to refrain from any further escalation. Carney is one of several world leaders endorsing a possible deal ahead of this week's G7 summit. Anna Cunningham reports from London.
8: Security is tight in Evian-les-Bains in France for the G7. Leaders are assembling here across the waters of Lac de Genève, keen to hear details of this Iran-US deal. European countries have already been responding. Leaders of the United Kingdom, France, Germany and Italy issuing a joint statement late Sunday welcoming the Memorandum of Understanding.
9: This is a hugely significant moment.
8: British Prime Minister Keir Starmer this morning echoing how important pieces.
9: It is vital that all parties seize this opportunity to secure stability in the region.
8: The French President Emmanuel Macron says an international mission established with the UK is ready to support what he says is the urgent and unconditional reopening of the Strait of Hormuz. The EU Commission President Ursula von der Leyen is also calling for freedom of navigation to be restored toll-free. Anna Cunningham, CBC News, London.
7: Russia's war in Ukraine will also be a key topic at the G7. Overnight, Ukraine was bombarded by missile and drone attacks. At least 9 people are dead. Officials in Kyiv say Russia hit several apartments, and it is being reported a UNESCO Heritage Cathedral was struck. Ukraine's president called that attack a crime against Christian culture. It is the last week of work for MPs before their summer break, but before they go, there is house cleaning to do, including the introduction of 2 new bills. The CBC's parliamentary reporter Janice McGregor has the latest from Ottawa.
10: In previous parliaments, the Liberal government has struggled to update Canada's privacy laws, trying to keep up with how personal data is not only collected, but increasingly monetized for profit by digital tech firms. How data is scraped, sorted, and stored without explicit consent not only lacks transparency, but it's difficult to control and penalize if it causes harm. If the Carney government intends to follow through in its commitment to ban surveillance pricing, for example, it can't do that without clearer rules on the retention of consumer data. Last month, when the Federal Privacy Commissioner joined several provincial privacy commissioners to investigate OpenAI's collection and use of Canadians' personal information, a key takeaway was the inadequacy of their current powers. The Privacy Commissioner's office at the moment is mostly an ombudsman with limited powers beyond calling things out, trying to nudge companies into compliance. Janice McGregor, CBC News, Ottawa.
7: Cape Breton apple orchards blossom into a vibrant business. Brittany Wenzel reports.
1: Deanna Poloni was showing her partner around after he moved to Cape Breton when they stopped by a piece of property she owned in Bedeque.
11: Well, we were just kind of talking about different things, what we could do with it. So we decided to actually to revitalize the land. It was an old farmland, and we revitalized it into an orchard.
1: After a couple of years of research, the couple, along with two other family members, made a go of it. They started planting in 2019 and harvested their first apples last year. Despite the harsh winters and cooler springs in Cape Breton, the orchard is flourishing. They now have 5,800 trees. Poloni's partner, Lakmal Siriwardana, says they chose trees to match the climate.
12: These are all semi-dwarf trees. They are kept at around 8 to 10 feet, roughly. And it's mainly we get a lot of snow here. So it is insulating the rootstock anyways. And at the same time, it's easier to pick at 8 to 10 feet.
1: Glenbourne is currently selling apple juice in 30 stores across the province.
7: And that is the CBC News to this hour.
13: Hi, I'm CBC meteorologist Tina Simkin. Mostly cloudy skies for today with a few showers possible. Temperatures will climb only to 17 degrees, even cooler along areas of the coast, with the winds becoming southerly, 20 gusting up to 40 kilometers per hour. Overnight tonight, the rain will develop, and there's also a risk of thunderstorms, on average picking up about 5 to 10 millimeters of rain. But in thunderstorms, we can expect locally higher amounts. Winds will continue out of the south, but become light overnight.

0: I forgot how much I miss that beautiful voice. That's The Cure by Olivia Rodrigo. It's off her new record, You Seem Pretty Sad for a Girl So in Love. And it's already breaking streaming records. And what better way to kick off a new week than with some hot new music? I'm Emile Niazi, sitting in for Elamine Abdel Mahmoud. This is Commotion. Music critics Melissa Vincent and Nico Stratus are here. Welcome to Commotion.
1: Hi.
2: Hi.
1: Thanks for having us.
0: Thanks for being here. You both look wonderful at the kind of matching yellow.
1: Yeah. Inadvertently, yeah. Right? We didn't plan this. It's just, you know, life finds a way.
0: Life finds a way. That's so beautiful, Nico. Melissa, you've already given this album a few whirls over the weekend. How are you feeling about it?
2: I mean, I think it's such a stylistic leap forward. It seems like there were so many different genres and sonic and thematic touch points that she brought into this record to think about what it means to have a lot of different voices in the room to sing with her. And I think that, you know, as much as she's following a lot of really familiar and traditional pop conventions, there also are these moments on the record that are a bit offbeat and asymmetrical, and I feel like there are these moments that you can hear parts of your own musical history and hear certain things in it. So I mean I think it's fantastic. We're talking about how much we're enjoying it.
0: Yeah, we contain multitudes, and so does Olivia Rodrigo.
2: Oh yeah.
1: I think her more than me.
0: That I do not believe that for a second, Nico. But speaking of multitudes, you know, Nico, this album sort of traces a relationship in chronological order. You know, so the first half is full of love songs like this. Kind of steamy and dreamy and romantic. And then we get to the second half, the breakup portion of the album, with tracks like this.

0: So from Stupid Song, that's the first track we heard, to Expectations. It's quite the journey. Nico, how did the album make you feel from start to finish?
1: It, you know how sometimes some people say, and this is not me, but some people will say, I wish I could go back to high school. Now, I don't wish that I could.
0: I've never said that in my life.
1: But listening to this record, I wish that I could be in my early 20s and feeling feelings for the first time. The way you do when you're like 22 and suddenly your emotions are very real and very present. And listening to this record, I was like, oh, she is feeling this very hard. And like, it kind of took me back to this place. And so like going on the journey that the record goes on, this narrative arc of I'm in love. No, I'm not. Now I'm mad about it. Mm-hmm. You know, like I've known those things. I'm in a very different point in my life now. So like, I don't feel things that way anymore, but listening to it made me nostalgic for the way that I used to feel.
0: Yeah.
1: And I think that was a really beautiful thing of like, yeah, been there, heard this. And it just feels very cathartic and very lived in and very earned the entire time. And I thought it was so fun and beautiful that by the end, when we get to this catharsis, you're like, yeah, get that guy. He sounds like he sucks.
0: Yes. Yes.
1: Yeah.
0: Yes. Which is kind of like on theme for her, right? I feel like the debut was also like cathartic and these like poppy, sometimes angry, sometimes nostalgic, wistful anthems. I mean, does it feel necessarily that different from the kind of music that she makes, Nico?
1: Yeah, a little bit. Like there's growth there for sure. And this is a little bit, you know, Robert Smith is on this and The Cure is on this and it's a little bit gothy. It's a little bit darker. And like it is a growth in style and sound for her, as it would be. I mean, she's still fairly young, but it is like every record she makes, you can hear it, her tone and voice changing that much more. And it is, you know, it is a stretch from where she's been. And it is this good tease of like, where are you going to go next?
2: Yeah.
0: Okay, I like that. Melissa, Nico just mentioned Robert Smith. Obviously, this is her first ever collaboration, and it's with her longtime obsession, Robert Smith from The Cure. Here's a little bit of their song, What's Wrong With Me?

0: First of all, my immediate thought on hearing this song was, he sounds so good. Considering how old this band is, like, his voice is still sounding really, really beautiful. Melissa, you're a huge fan of The Cure. How did you feel about this song?
1: Yeah, I mean, I love that you mentioned his voice, because I think that the other realization I had was, he sounds amazing and he also sounds so different.
2: Yeah.
1: And it occurred to me that because his voice is frozen in time, mm-hmm. I haven't heard his older voice in a way that sounds like there's depth and texture, but it sounds weathered by love in a way that I can imagine felt really inspirational to Olivia. That feels like it's a nice counterbalance of her, you know, as Nico mentioned, exploring these new emotions. And I feel like young artists always use new love, old love, scary love as a way for them to better understand themselves and as a way for them to hold up a mirror to things that they're seeing for the first time. And to have somebody who is such a generational voice step into the room and say, I really see you. Like, what you're seeing and experiencing is real, but also this is what it will look like 40 years from now.
2: Yeah.
1: And I was thinking of Three Imaginary Boys, which came out in 1979, when Robert Smith was 20, probably even younger when he was writing some of those songs. And to be able to have such a robust knowledge of where she's coming from, it seems like they're holding hands, but in a way that I also feel like he's really respectful of her opinion of how she's seeing the relational dynamics in her life.
0: That's very sweet.
2: Yeah.
0: Yes, that must have been magic in the studio. You know, Nico, sometimes these pairings can feel a little forced or a little gimmicky. How did you feel about these two talents coming together?
3: It felt very natural. Like, I've seen some discourse about whether or not this was a plant. And I think if you were trying to game the system, I don't think bringing in Robert Smith is the way that you, like...
0: Yeah, for the Gen Zs?
3: Yeah, that's not the way you trick the system into loving you. It feels very earned, and it feels very... Because you can hear him in her sound before he ever appears. Yeah. And I think that that just sort of naturally builds to this point of, like, the mentor coming in and saying, like, well, here I am. And so, to me, it just sort of felt like, it was always going to be this way, and good for the both of them. You know, like, I love this older artist having a mentorship relationship that is very playful and very artistic with a younger artist that is sort of steeped in the music that they made.
0: Yeah. And the song is good.
3: Yeah. It's a banger.
1: Yeah.
3: It hits all the way down, first of all. Yeah.
0: It's all the way. Most people don't say banger when they're talking about, like, romantic ballads.
3: I'm 44 years old, you know. I'll call a sad song a banger. I don't care. I go to bed at 9.
0: Okay, yes. You know what? I want an album of bangers, a set to the theme of I Go to Bed at 9. Right?
3: Sure, yeah. The Sleepy Time Bear mixtape.
1: Yeah, it's coming.
0: Let's get into a bit of the criticism because, you know, Olivia Rodrigo can't ever seem to escape it, whether it's the baby doll dresses or it's who she's pairing with. You know, Melissa, this is only her third album. She's 23 years old, and yet she has faced a lot of criticism despite her, you know, early years. Taylor Swift and Hayley Williams were retroactively credited as songwriters because of the similarities to some of their past songs on Sour. You know, Courtney Love accused her of plagiarizing one of Hole's early album covers for the Sour concert film. And that's kind of what Courtney Love's whole shtick is. Everyone has copied from her, so she says. How do you feel about, you know, not just the criticism, but also how she's navigated some of that criticism?
1: Yeah, I mean, I was thinking about that because I think, you know, she's taken a lot of it on the chin, but then I think she also is a priority artist on a major label. And before a song reaches the ears of an audience, a lot of people see it and hear it and interact with it. And it just makes me think of, in the industry more broadly, the way that attribution and crediting influences and sounds seems like it's changing really rapidly at a moment where, you know, on one hand, we have access to more information than ever at our fingertips. But then on the other hand, we have a lot of tools to create content and media that make it really easy to divorce a sound from its source material. And I think that, you know, as an artist who really defined what it meant to be a TikTok artist, and then obviously has built a broader career beyond that, it seems like she is trying to figure out her own style and approach to how do I give credit in a way that feels a lot more like a devotional. And it's on this record, she's not hiding it. She's doing it in the most open, obvious way possible, from having a song called The Cure on a record that sounds a lot like The Cure and having Robert Smith as the main voice that she's collaborating with, I think that to me it seems like a lesson in an artist who's trying to figure out how she's able to establish some principles that I'm sure as her career evolves we'll see change. And we've seen a lot of artists do that in different ways.
0: Yeah. And it's not that you have to always be a role model, but I think she sets a great example for how you can take criticism early on in your career and learn from it and grow from it, but also sort of give a so what response.
1: Yeah, completely. And I think, you know, recognize that she's working within a larger system. And I think, you know, one of my favorite ways to listen to love songs, sometimes if I want to see it from a different angle, is to think about being both the protagonist and the antagonist. Mm. Like, think of them as like self-love songs, kind of. And it seems like there's a way that she's able to give herself a lot of grace that if we think about some of those larger critiques, she's able to utilize some of those new lessons as well.
3: Yeah, yeah. I mean, she has to learn all these lessons in public too. Like, that is an impossible task, right? Like, we all learn through failure, just that her failure happens in front of millions of people.
0: Yeah.
3: To heavy scrutiny.
0: So Nico, obviously we chatted a little bit earlier about how, you know, heartbreak and romantic love, it's not necessarily a total stretch for her, but you mentioned an evolution. I want to get into some of those lyrics that might jump out for you in terms of you know, where she can take that stuff and take it to somewhere new and somewhere, you know, deeper and somewhere richer.
3: You know, I don't know about richer necessarily, but there's a line that starts out expectations, which comes toward the end, that I think is like a really fun sort of like cathartic moment of casting off all the heavy emotions we've heard throughout the record. When she starts it by saying, you know, I met you at a party. She's talking about something she met at a party. Of course, the lyrics are failing me and I have to look them up quickly on my phone because I'm going to forget them and I want to get them right. I met him at a party. I thought he was on drugs. He wasn't smart or funny. I convinced myself he was, which like, look, as a trans woman, I have both been this person and met this person at a party. Mm-hmm. And I just think that like this cathartic moment of seeing this person that you've been pining over, I think is such an earned moment that happens as you get older and as you sort of experience love and loss, is being able to see through it and see the person on the other side and saying, oh, I saw who you were pretending to be this entire time. When you're younger, that is a harder thing to see.
0: Yeah.
3: And I think when you get to expectations, you really see her at her this where she is in her life now and seeing, okay, I can see the machine. I can see the gears a lot better than I ever could before. And they mean something different to me now. And I have a different reaction to them. And it's not bitter, but it is just like, it is growth.
0: Yeah, for sure. And we're asking, I mean, a 23-year-old to be mature about love. It's like asking the world.
3: None of us are.
0: None of us are.
3: Regardless of age, none of us are all that mature about love. She's just, again, she has to learn her lesson in front of so many people. And I think that moment just stood out to me as like, okay, you're moving forward and you're figuring it out.
0: Yeah. Well, before we have to let you go, I want to hear each of your favorite song off the record. Melissa, let me start with you.
1: Yeah. I mean, I feel like there's so many standouts and there are just so many things that are happening that just make my ears prick up. But I think on You Plus Me Equals a Heart, I'm trying to think about how to say it out
3: loud.
1: I know,
3: like AC art heart emoji.
1: AC art heart emoji. I just think that since the beginning of time, people have been trying to figure out how to say I love you or how to communicate love between two people. And I think doing it in a way that both utilizes a bit of internet language, but then also it feels innovative because she is the first person who has said it exactly using those tools and using some of that language feels like she's also looking down at this dynamic in a way that I think to me feels like it's really symbolic of the entire record. And it's just, it's so undeniably catchy. And for her to pack a lot of meaning into something that's both very simple and layered with a lot of complexity feels like it's, you know, one of the many thesis statements on the record.
3: Yeah.
0: Yeah. That's a big ask. Nico, what about you?
3: Expectations. I mean, it comes towards the end and it immediately hits harder than every other song. Like the whole record's been a little bit like moody and somber and a little bit softer. And then Expectations starts with this really heavy synth that lets you know, like, no, we're dancing about this now. And it's so big and it's so boisterous and there's so much joy in it, even though there's a lot of like casting off of this relationship. And it's such a big, fun song that is like, this is an undeniable hit, even though it hasn't been like one of the early singles. But I'm just like, man, you got to get to the end of this record because when it ends on a bang. And you just can't wait to hear what's going to happen next.
0: Yeah. I mean, what more can you ask of an album, really?
3: Yeah.
0: And frankly, judging by how much and often we were bopping our heads every time we played a little clip, I think it bodes well. And something tells me we'll be listening to this album quite a bit over the summer. Well, thank you both so much for coming in and chatting with us about this today.
3: Oh, thanks for having me.
1: Thank you so much for having us.
0: Melissa Vincent is a music writer and PhD researcher in the media department at the London School of Economics. Nico Stratus is the author of The Dad Rock That Made Me a Woman. Both of them were here with me in Toronto.

0: I'm Emil Niazi sitting in for Elamine Abdel Mahmoud. This is Commotion. Okay, we're going to switch gears now and talk about the loss of one of Canada's cultural pioneers. Over the weekend, friends and family and many artists came together to say goodbye to Monica Lewis. Monica was sometimes called the matriarch of Eglinton West, and her store, Monica's Beauty Supply in Toronto's Little Jamaica neighborhood, became an important hub for Black culture and Canadian music history. Monica died recently at the age of 85. Dalton Higgins lives in the area. He knew Monica and her family very well, and he joins me now. Dalton, good morning, and thanks for being here today.
1: Hey, how's it going, Emil?
0: Good. Let me just start by offering you my condolences, you know, and to the Lewis family, and really anyone touched by her legacy, which was vast. Tell me about how she sort of first came to be this important figure in the Eglinton West neighborhood here in Toronto.
1: Yeah, totally. I mean, Monica is, she's a folk hero, you know? I mean, we talk about how people, you know, immigrants relocate to Canada. They come here for a quote unquote better life and or to, you know, aspire the Canadian dream, you know? For some people, it becomes a nightmare. For her, she really lived some parts of that Canadian dream. And so, you know, so her story is like she was born in Jamaica and then ends up going to the UK to study nursing, going to nursing school. She becomes a nurse. And then she's her husband, George, you know, they're both like these natural born entrepreneurs. And then, you know, by the time they get here to Canada, to Toronto in particular, in the 60s, they're just like, hey, we're entrepreneurs. We got to set up shop somewhere. You know, Monica has this interest in hairdressing and cosmetic supplies. And then her husband, George, he's into music, you know, he's into, you know, making music, produce music. And they set up shop in Eglinton Avenue West, the northwest part of Toronto. And the rest, as they say, is history.
0: Well, let's get into a bit of that history because Monica's Beauty Supply started in the late 60s with George, as you mentioned, but it became a real hub, a real vital part of this community. So what made it so important to Little Jamaica, to Eglinton West, and to the people and the music of this community?
1: Yeah, totally. Well, they set up shop in Toronto, Eglinton Avenue West, and they set up this sort of unique sort of multi-purpose space, right? So on the main floor, you know, Monica's into, you know, hairdressing, cosmetics. So up there, you can get hair supplies. It's one of the first places in Canada, to be honest, not just Ontario or Toronto, where a Black woman can get, you know, proper hair supplies to deal with the texture of their hair and things to deal with, you know, Black community needs. And then in the basement of the store, you know, George is he's into music, right? So he sets up like a record label, you know, distribution, and he's producing music and also a record retailer in the basement. And, you know, I was hanging out there in the 80s and there was even like a dance club in there, right? So imagine like a storefront, you know, like, you know, in Toronto, and there's like, you know, you can get hair supplies, electronic goods, you can get records, and there was like a dance club in the basement. Like, I remember that, right? It was like a social and cultural community hub. So anybody from the Caribbean, it was a meeting place, a gathering place. This is where you can talk about the news of the day while picking up cosmetics and music.
0: Let's talk about some of the names that would have come through here. You know, obviously you mentioned some of just like the impact that it was having because of all the different types of people it brought together. But let's talk a bit about like who might have come through there.
1: Yeah, totally. Because it was one of the few shops in Toronto that you could get your, you know, Black music fix, meaning, you know, if you're into jazz, you're into R&B, gospel, you know, calypso, reggae, that's where you went in Toronto primarily. So, you know, you had artists like, you know, Liberty Silver, for example, you know, so she's the first Black woman to win a Juno Award. And so she cut her chops at Monica's Beauty Supply, right? On a record label that was run out of this store, right? Called D&K Records, right? So she was one of their best-selling, you know, artists produced out of the store, right? You know what I mean? So think about now, like how many retail outlets do you see that have record labels in the basement? Few and far between, you know?
0: Well, another big example of the mark that Monica Lewis and her family left on Toronto and on the Canadian music scene and its history is directly tied to this song.

0: So that's a rap song called Ladies Delight by Mr. Q. It was released in 1979. So what's the significance to Monica Lewis's legacy and that song?
1: Yeah, totally. Well, Monica's store, you know, if you're looking for the history of hip hop, her store was Ground Zero. And the song you just played, Ladies Delight, in 1979, there was a big hit song in America called Rapper's Delight, mm-hmm. Recorded by the Sugar Hill Gang, right? It's an anthem.
0: Yeah.
1: And so this song was recorded a couple weeks after that by Monica's husband, George Lewis, right? Yeah. And came out of Toronto. So it's Canada's first hip hop single, right? So when you talk about outside of it being Ground Zero, there's that song. And then there's just a bunch of all of these icons, iconoclasts that come out of there. You know, I used to hang out there in the 80s. There's this freestyle rapper. His name was Butch Lee. I'd bump into him there. Canada's, you know, first lady of rap, Mishy Me, hanging out at Monica's shop, mm-hmm. right? Charles Lewis, an early influencer. It all comes out of her shop. So if you're trying to look at the history of hip hop in Canada, that you need to look at, unpack what was going on at Monica's in the 70s, 80s onwards. Yeah.
0: You know, that neighborhood, it, for anyone who's outside of the city, it's gone through a lot of ups and downs, a lot of changes, especially recently. You know, there's been a lot of construction, gentrification in that area with light rail transit and all of this stuff that has, you know, really shifted and evolved what it looks like and who's still left on the street. How did Monica feel about some of the changes that have taken place in the recent years?
1: Yeah, well, she felt horrible about it. I mean, gentrification is not a good thing. And so a lot of developers have been coming in the neighborhood, Eglinton Avenue West, you know, a neighborhood that's affectionately referred to as Little Jamaica, yeah. and making offers to buy up properties. You know, these properties that had been there, you know, some owned and operated by community members, you know, from the Caribbean, you know, Jamaican, Caribbean, Trinidadian. And so it's not a good thing. So she has publicly said, you know, you're not going to push me out. I own this building, because her and her husband, they were prescient. They were very forward thinking back in the 60s where they bought the building, you know, at a time when, you know, you're not seeing a lot of you know, female entrepreneurs able to pull off, you know, such magic like that, you know, to buy the building, her and her husband. So she was way ahead of her time, but she was not happy with it. It pretty much she's not happy with the gentrification happening out there. Mm.
0: Well, we mentioned the celebration of life, the funeral happened this past weekend. You know, you walk past this shop, you say almost every day, you know, what's it mean to you now? Like, looking forward, what will the legacy be? How do you want to see her legacy live on as, like you say, the neighborhood continues to change?
1: Yeah, totally. Well, because I grew up, you know, inspired by people like Monica and, you know, Beverly Maskell, these basically, you know, black women entrepreneurs that owned, you know, as far as real estate businesses, I look at them as they sort of pass the torch to me, right? So that's kind of how I view Toronto, how I view the world, Canada, as far as ownership, you know? So they, you know, Monica was able to deflect, you know, like the anti-black racism and sexism that was prevalent at the time and is still very much prevalent now. So what I'm doing is I'm sort of taking the torch, you know, she'd sort of passed the baton unconsciously to folks like myself, cultural critics, people have been around and were able to learn, you know, through osmosis, just hanging out in her fabled shop on Eglinton Avenue West, you know?
0: Well, that's very beautiful, Dalton. And I really appreciate you sort of reflecting on her legacy and chatting with us all about it today.
1: Hey, thanks for having me.
0: Dalton Higgins is a journalist and publicist based in Toronto. Monica Lewis's shop, Monica's Beauty Salon and Cosmetic Supply, continues to be an important hub for the Black community in Toronto. Monica died recently. She was 85.

0: for the podcast today, and we're going to leave you with a little bit of Liberty Silver. I'm Emil Niazi, in for El Amin Abdel Mahmoud. 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
1: It's 11:30, 18 degrees in Yarmouth, 17 in Amherst, 16 in Wolfville, and 12 in Halifax and Sydney. Good morning, I'm Gareth Hampshire with a Nova Scotia news update. Mark Carney's government is aiming to introduce two new bills before leaving for the summer. The Liberals have given notice they'll bring forward an update to Canada's privacy laws. It is expected to include protections for children's data. Another bill will address clean drinking water on First Nations across the country. A Membetu woman is launching her own Mi'kmaq literary magazine. Suzanne Bernard is a 28-year-old Cape Breton university student. She's calling her publication Gumdin, the Wabanaki literary magazine. Gumdin means mountain in Mi'kmaq, and her goal is to inspire Mi'kmaq writers. She's now accepting submissions of fiction, nonfiction, and poetry. Now taking a look at the weather forecast, mainly cloudy with periods of rain. It could be 5 to 15 millimeters today. Highs could reach around 21 degrees inland, a little cooler along the coast. Tonight, mostly cloudy with periods of rain again, another 5 millimeters possible, and fog patches will develop overnight. It will stay mild, lows between 8 and 16. Tomorrow, a foggy start to the day, followed by a mix of sun and cloud, and warmer temperatures, highs up to 25 inland.
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3: Terry Fox called it a marathon of hope.
2: Terry O'Reilly celebrates the 2026 Canadian Marketing Awards on Under the Influence. 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

0: everybody.
1: Yeah. Oh, yeah.
0: Welcome to Because News, Canada's Funniest News Quiz. I am Gavin Crawford, here with three people patiently waiting their turn to be the love of Katy Perry's life. It's this week's panel. After this, he's heading straight to Detroit for the Whose Bridge Is It Anyway convention. Let's welcome Colin Mockery. In the middle chair, she just flew back from L.A. and she is here to stay because Air Canada found out about her fake pilot's license. It's comedian Rebecca Kohler.
2: Thank you.
0: And finally, he thought Disclosure Day meant you're just allowed to tell everyone's juiciest secrets and now none of his friends will talk to him. Ready to spill the news, it's Miguel Rivas.
1: I have the tea.
0: All right, panel, are you ready to make some games out of the headlines?
2: Big time.
3: Sure.
0: Then, let's begin.
4: Here we go.
2: Yeah!
0: Colin, have you ever forgotten someone's birthday?
3: Yes, I have.
0: Well, there's a birthday happening this weekend that the headlines are going to make sure you can't forget. The professional grifter and occasional president, Donald Trump, is turning 80. Oh. And he's got some big plans. Panel, what do you think will be happening at Trump's big boy birthday bash?
5: Yeah, it's going to be like a carnival atmosphere. There's going to be face painting, but one color. I think you can guess.
3: Perhaps musical ceasefire? Where once the music stops, someone has to say, are we fighting or is it not fighting?
0: Those are all great guesses. Does anyone know for real what is happening at the big boy birthday party?
2: A concert with no singers?
0: That is after.
2: Oh, sorry.
3: Is this the UFC fight?
0: You are correct for the point, Colin Mockery. Yeah. The headline from Fortune magazine reads, Trump's 80th birthday present is a UFC cage on the south lawn of the White House.
3: I'm glad I pulled out.
5: We trained so hard, Colin.
3: Yeah, I know.
0: You just couldn't do it in the end?
3: No, my ethics. I thought, what would Katy Perry do?
0: The president will be hosting a bloody cage match on the south lawn of the White House for this wholesome celebration. He has built a 4,300-seat metal octagon. You may have seen pictures. What is the nickname for Trump's cool addition to the White House grounds?
5: Oh, it's the Freedom Cage. Only the most patriotic Americans will climb into the Freedom Cage.
2: I thought it was called Operation Epic Stupid.
0: Colin.
3: I think they're calling it the Stormy Daniels. It's a lot of money for a short period of enjoyment.
5: And someone will be spanked.
3: Yes.
0: Trump has been calling it the Claw. It's nicknamed the Claw.
2: Nickname named after Melania's hand that she'll never let him touch.
0: It's called the Claw. The president himself loves the 30-meter tall claw so much he compared it to another famous landmark recently. Here is the president.
6: In Paris, France, the Eiffel Tower. Well, they never took it down. And, you know, we're building something in front of the White House and maybe we'll never, ever take it down.
5: It's always my dream to visit the landmarks of the earth. The Eiffel Tower, the Claw, Niagara Falls.
0: Many celebrities and A-listers have declined invitations to the event. But UFC CEO Dana White says he doesn't want them anyways. What he wants is the fans.
5: Oh, great.
0: Bonus point. How much do you think it cost fans to sit in the Claw on the big day?
3: I'm going to say it's more than what a fan should pay. I'm going to say $15,000.
2: I'm going to say 3 golden toilets.
5: Rebecca's close. It's actually the $1 million immigration ticket you can buy to just immigrate and pass all the tests.
0: It's not even that. The event is invite only, but there are certain VIP premium tickets available for corporate sponsors going for 2 million Canadian.
2: Shut nice. Up.
3: Well, 2 million Canadian.
5: Yeah.
0: Many of the seats will be filled by members of the U.S. military, but not everyone in the U.S. military. They've been invited to attend only if they meet certain criteria. What criteria must the military meet?
5: No one from the Navy. Too gay. Too gay. No sailors.
2: Knowing this administration, I think the criteria probably consists of white male. That's it.
5: Is it? I think it's actually people who pass the Pete Hegseth physical, which is like 11 push-ups, 2 curls, and a squat.
3: Yeah. Didn't he say actually no fatties?
0: Basically, yes. You'll get a point for that. I hate to give a point for that answer. But yes, they must be physically fit. Yahoo Sports writes, military members required to meet waist height ratio for UFC White House tickets.
5: Oh, what?
3: Like the president.
0: Yeah, they have to. I mean, I don't know. I don't know what the weight height ratio is, so it could be just a whole flock of Danny DeVito's. But my suspicion is it's all tall, broad guys with the skinny waist.
5: He really hates beards for some reason, too, right? No one with a beard's going to be
2: there. He calls them beardos.
5: Beardos.
0: It's like every time Donald Trump talks about the requirements for the military, you're like, is this Grindr? Maybe that's it. Is Pride?
3: Yeah, yeah.
0: Fill that arena with hot military guys. I'm changing my mind about this. At the time of taping, the event is still scheduled, but according to a New York Magazine headline, quote, everyone's out to ruin Trump's White House UFC birthday bash. How are they all trying to ruin the party?
3: They're having RFK Jr. do the buffet.
5: Crocodile. Crocodile sushi.
0: Everything just a bear I ran over on the way down here. The correct answer, lawsuits.
3: Whoa. Ooh.
0: Yes. The CBC headline reads, two Virginia residents sue to stop UFC fight at the White House.
2: Oh, God, wouldn't that be great? The claw just goes to waste.
0: Can you guess the grounds that they're trying to stop the event?
5: Lame AF. Yeah.
3: Just a waste of their taxpayer money? Fraud?
0: You are correct. Oh. A lawyer for the plaintiff said this is fundamentally a private, commercial, corrupt use of our most sacred national monuments for private gain. Oh. The Trump administration says the suit is obstructionist and baseless. But even without the lawsuit, someone may be ready to put a damper on this event. Can you tell me what powerful woman might be able to shut this all down?
2: Please let it be Rosie O'Donnell.
0: She said she was back for the Tonys, but wait.
5: It's got to be Mother Nature. The weather is rigged. The weather is rigged. It's going to rain.
0: Miguel Rivas gets the point.
5: Oh, my God.
0: Mother Nature is who we were looking for.
5: The weather is rigged.
0: According to Axios, Trump's White House UFC fight night could see heat, storms, bugs.
3: Wow.
5: Yeah, wouldn't it be like just so telling if like a pestilence just fell upon them? <that? laughs> If they just got swarmed by locusts, I would go, of course.
0: I think they're less worried about the locusts and more worried about the storms. Do you know why the storms could be a particular problem?
5: Because Trump has angered the gods.
3: Is it because the claw's metal?
0: You're correct for the point. If there is any lightning at all, they will have to immediately cancel the match. Because it's probably not a great idea to have the president, the whole billionaire class, and all the military in a metal cage during
2: actually,
0: a lightning
2: Gavin,
0: storm.
2: That sounds like a great idea.
0: Fair enough.
7: Because News.
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7: Canada's funniest news quiz.
0: I'm Gavin Crawford on this week's episode. Colin Mochrie, Miguel Rivas, and Rebecca Kohler. Be sure to check out Rebecca's new comedy special, The Visible Woman, on YouTube.

0: Battle the 2026 World Cup kicked off in North America this week. Yes, alongside new strains of hantavirus and Ebola, we also get to contend with FIFA fever. It's FIFA fever, and the only prescription is more corruption. Panel, according to the Globe and Mail, Canada has two duties over the next 6 weeks. What are our two simple duties?
1: Ooh, close the gardener and make sure the TTC is out of service.
2: It is.
3: Let everyone in who was refused entry to the U.S.
0: Good guess.
2: Start drinking beer and wine much earlier than anyone is comfortable with.
0: The headline from the Globe and Mail. Canada's duties during the World Cup: party and win one game.
2: Win one game. That's fair. I love the Canadian goals. Last World Cup was our first World Cup, and the goal was score one goal. So we scored one goal in the whole tournament, and it was a huge success. Now it's maybe we can tie.
3: I'm feeling good.
2: Yeah.
1: I think we're nice people.
0: Just for the record, we are taping this before Canada's big game on Friday afternoon. So go Canada, in retrospect.
2: I will be in attendance. I just wanted to brag.
3: I wasted my money on the claw.
0: Vancouver and Toronto are both hosting World Cup games. So are 14 other cities across U.S. and Mexico. Sports Illustrated rated all the host cities. Can you tell me which city you think topped the list as the number one most desirable city for football fans?
2: Got to be Lethbridge, Alberta. They spent 10 years worth of money on that stadium. It's gorgeous. Lethbridge, Alberta.
3: I'll say Vancouver. It's a lovely town. Mountains, sure. There's water, weed. Everything you need for a successful soccer or football career, depending where you're from.
0: Nope. Hey, according to the people at Sports Illustrated, you are correct. The CBC News headline reads, Vancouver ranked best World Cup host city by Sports Illustrated. At the other end of the spectrum, San Francisco came in dead last.
3: Oh.
0: What's the problem with San Francisco?
1: Okay. What isn't the problem with San Francisco? Okay. Nobody likes tech bros, and unhoused people make everyone feel sad. And ew, that bridge.
2: Everything she said plus hills.
3: Yeah, lots of hills. It's really hard to score as you're running up.
2: Yeah. There's no room for soccer fields.
3: No, and then you miss, you have to go all the way back down.
0: The main problem is that San Francisco's stadium is in Santa Clara, 60 kilometers from downtown San Francisco.
3: That seems like a bad move.
0: Yeah. Miguel, I know you bragged you have tickets.
2: I'm seeing tomorrow I'm going to see Canada versus Bosnia, or yesterday for the listeners.
0: Yeah.
2: And it was a great time, or it was the worst time. And then I'm going to go with my brothers to Philadelphia to see a game that we didn't choose by, it was a random game, and it's Cote d'Ivoire versus Curaçao.
0: Ooh, exciting. Wow.
2: Curaçao's first time in the tournament. They are so small that the city of Philadelphia is 6 times larger in population than the entire country of Curaçao.
3: It sounded like two skin creams fighting each other.
2: Cote d'Ivoire and Curaçao. Nice. No parabens.
0: The Curaçao is softer.

0: Atlanta?
1: It's on many all the televisions.
0: All of them?
1: Not just one.
2: And you can just hop into any bar, probably, and if it's as long as it's a FIFA-sponsored bar. Otherwise, you'll be looking for something called Kicky Foot Tournament Time. For those of you who do have tickets, you should know that there is a strict list of items FIFA does not allow inside the stadiums. Mm-hmm. Powdery substances, also permanent markers, and helmets. One banned item got a reprieve this week. What formerly banned thing is now welcome at the World Cup?
0: Somalians?
2: I mean, I could give you a point for that because they wouldn't let that guy come, but now Canada will. So,
1: legitimate guess. Is it vuvuzelas? Remember those things?
0: Yeah. They were very loud.
1: And they were awful. Very are they back?
2: It is not vuvuzelas.
0: Is it water? Okay. Bottled water?
2: You are correct. To the point, Colin Mockery, it is water bottles. Originally, okay, they were not letting any outside water bottles in. You would have to buy them in the stadium at presumably an exorbitant price.
0: Oh, that's cynical.
2: From FIFA. The headline from Al Jazeera reads, FIFA U-turns on water bottle policy in stadiums after backlash. People were not happy about it. Fans are now allowed to bring small plastic disposable bottles. There is weirdly one other item that is banned from World Cup games, and it is a piece of clothing. What clothing must you not wear to the World Cup?
3: Pooey undies.
1: No, it's got to be low-rise jeans. They just don't work on most people. Men, women, doesn't matter. You have to have a very fit middle to pull off low. Britney Spears did it. That's it.
0: Cravats?
2: Cravats is weirdly in the ballpark.
1: Oh. Fingerless gloves?
3: Ew, those gross running shoes with the toes?
1: Yeah, those are nasty.
2: All good guesses. It is, in fact, corsets.
1: Oh,
2: the audience
1: finally,
2: is shocked.
1: I've been campaigning for this.
2: Yes, that's
1: right. Every day I go to the FIFA website and I write an angry email. No more corsets.
2: You cannot wear corsets to a World Cup game. Why? Rebecca.
3: I think it's distracting to the soccer players. They see the hot women in the corset. And then they kick the ball and they miss the ball and then they lose.
1: They have that injury where the eyes come out of the head and the tongue rolls out onto the field. It's called awooga.
3: Yeah. That's what I was aiming for. I did really badly.
2: It's not.
1: Is it because you're cheating Pete Hegseth's waist and shoulder measurements? It's a dishonest presentation of your waist.
2: It is because corsets are considered body protection gear, akin to a bulletproof vest.
1: And don't wear that.
2: No, you can't wear a bulletproof vest either. You can't wear any body protection gear, because if you're going to get punched at the World Cup, they want it to hurt.

0: Hanel, it's time for a patented Because News fake movie trailer. I want you to have a listen to this trailer and see if you can identify the news story behind it.
1: This summer, something is coming.
0: What's that in the grass? It's a bug! It's a spider!
1: No, it's Alpha Gal.
2: Lois, the planet's heating up and people need to stop eating red meat, but how can we make that happen?
1: This looks like a job for Alpha Gal.
3: What's wrong, honey? You haven't touched your steak.
1: I can't. I think I'm suddenly vegan.
3: Wow, thanks, Alpha Gal.
1: Critics are saying it ticks every box. Alpha Gal, now playing across North America, rated I for invasive.
4: Oh, yeah.
5: Okay.
4: Wow. Yeah. I can't wait to see it.
5: Yeah.
0: You heard that fake movie trailer. Can you guess the big news behind Alpha Gal?
6: I'm not sure, but the trailer made me itchy.
0: Oh. You might be in the ballpark.
6: No, I do know. It's about the ticks in Martha's Vineyard.
0: You are correct for the point, Rebecca Kohler. The headline reads, yes.
5: Ticks.
4: Oh, good.
0: The headline reads, ticks that cause a rare, dangerous red meat allergy are spreading.
5: Oh.
4: No, thank you.
0: Alpha Gal syndrome is a tick-borne disease that causes people to become highly allergic to red meat. According to CBC News, more ticks are coming to Canada from the U.S. than ever.

0: before, and experts are on the lookout for a tick with a very American-sounding name. What is the name of this nasty bloodsucker from down south?
1: The MAGA. And that stands for Make Alpha Gal Great Again.
2: Is it Sweet Baby Ray's Smoky Barbecue Tick? The best tasting tick in town. Wait, it makes you averse to red meat? It's the Ozempic tick.
1: No, that would be the Atkins tick, I think.
3: Tick me Elmo.
0: It is, in fact, the Lone Star tick.
2: Oh, I was close. Sweet Baby Ray's was close.
0: The Lone Star tick is from the eastern United States, including Texas, the Lone Star State. But that's not the reason for its name. What is the actual reason the bug is known as the Lone Star tick?
1: I think that people don't enjoy that tick. And so when they rate it on Google reviews, they give it one lone star.
3: Nice.
2: That's good.
1: Thank you.
0: This tick turned me vegan. One star. It is, in fact, because like the Texan state flag, it has a star-shaped spot near its scutum. Bonus point. What is a scutum?
2: Well, Gavin, that's not how it's pronounced, but it's the sack that holds the testicles.
0: It is not.
1: Close. I think it's the taint of... It has a tattoo on its taint.
2: Tick taint. Rebecca's close. It's actually like, people call it a lower back tattoo, but that's actually your scutum. So it's a scutum tattoo.
0: You are correct for the point, no. Miguel.
2: No, I'm not.
3: Oh, my God.
0: Yes, the scutum is the dorsal shield on the insect's back.
2: Oh, my God.
3: Trap stamp.
0: Lone Star ticks are not in Canada yet, but they are all over Martha's Vineyard, a popular summer vacation spot in Massachusetts. The island has been forced to make some big changes due to the ticks. What are they changing because of the Lone Star ticks?
1: I heard that they're replacing the fluoride in the water supply with DEET.
3: Jaws 6 won't be about a shark.
0: They're just calling it Jaws ticks.
3: Yes.
0: Miguel?
2: Everybody has to wear those old-timey 1920s bathing suits, like neck to heel.
0: That is a good guess. The CNN headline reads, tick bites are changing the menu on this island.
2: Oh. I'll have a tick burger, thanks.
0: Here's what one local business owner told CNN.
4: I would say about one-third of our customers that come in have Alpha Gal here. So I've been buying alternative dairy plant-based cheeses.
1: Wait, so they're not allergic to cheese, but the restaurateurs are like, we'll also give them a fake cheese option. Like, is it like in preparation for... No, seriously, what's the question?
0: It turns out that Alpha Gal, in addition to sometimes an anaphylactic allergy to red meat, can include all mammalian products like gelatins and dairy and things like that. It basically turns you vegan. So
2: this is like a bad film written by a bad vegan writer who's not very imaginative.
0: But it's really happening. Is this just nature finding a way?
3: I guess. I just think of all those breastfeeding babies.
1: Oh, my God, though, that's true.
3: I know. They'll be going, oh, I'm allergic. And is this plant-based?
0: Do you have a vegan option? What food would you never want to be allergic to?
1: Pogos.
2: Real answer alert, onions. Because they're the basis of so many good meals and so many different cultures.
3: My wife's allergic to them, and it's a nightmare being the cook. Sorry, hon.
0: I thought you were going to say married.
3: No, she's a lovely woman.
1: It's true. I dated someone who was allergic, who couldn't eat garlic. And I was get out.
3: Onion and garlic.
0: You dated a vampire?
5: Can I come in or one drink?
0: We're not entirely powerless against the ticks, especially since researchers at the University of Montreal created an online resource called Tick Tool. According to Tick Tool, how do you lower your risk of a tick bite?
1: I think you start trading meds with your dog.
0: What?
3: Yeah.
2: Ivermectin.
1: Dogs have drugs that keep the ticks away.
3: Oh.
0: So you take the dog's drugs?
1: Yeah, I take the dog's drugs. I give it a few Ritalin, and it gives me a tick pill.
2: You know, you don't have to trade with your dog. You can just take from it. You don't have to poison your dog with Ritalin.
1: Well,
2: just take your dog's meds.
1: I'm glad I'm not your dog, okay? That's not how I work with animals. I'm fair.
3: You are.
0: I wouldn't have believed you were taking the dog's medicine until that answer. Their options are use an insect repellent that contains DEET or a keratin, or wear long sleeve shirts and pants and tuck your pants into your socks.
3: What about a corset?
0: And with that, we come to the end of another exciting Because News. This week's champion is Colin Mockery. Congratulations, Colin. You have the honor of reading our credits. I am Gavin Crawford, and this episode is dedicated to my dad, Keith, who is always the show's biggest fan, even though half my jokes were about him. Godspeed, buddy, and we'll see you next time.

Canada. This is Colin Mochrie, winner of Because News. Congratulations to my runners-up, Rebecca Kohler and Miguel Rivas. Because News is written and produced by Elizabeth Bowie, David Carroll, Gavin Crawford, Pete Maury, Phil Lung, and Shanna Williamson. This week, they had help from Jan Caruana. Rounding out the team, Aaron Conway, Bronwyn Page, Diana Markelin, Chris Lyons, and our recording engineer, Paul Hodge.

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1: Feel that? 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From coast to coast, Canada's first professional women's soccer league is bringing the heat. 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
2: Harm reduction advocates in Moncton continue to struggle with a high number of drug overdoses in that city. It's believed the crisis is caused by a tainted drug supply. And on the phone in, we take your questions about electric vehicles. Coming up on Maritime Noon.
3: Here is the CBC News to this hour. Good afternoon, I'm Cassie Williams. CBC News is in Tehran. We are reporting from there with permission of the government. Iran imposes restrictions on international journalists. However, they do not check our material before it's published. Senior international correspondent Margaret Evans spoke with people in the capital, and she has some of what they have been saying from Tehran.
4: There are going to be many people who are very relieved to hear there is what may be called an official end to the war. And about the promise of economic relief, we met people in the Grand Bazaar here yesterday who talked about the changes they've had to make, even in terms of their diet. There is also a lot of skepticism. There are many people who don't believe that the deal will hold, in part because of the Israeli Prime Minister's comment saying that Israel is not a part of this agreement and will not be withdrawing from Lebanon. And young people in particular seem quite dejected about the prospects for real change and real progress in Iran, especially after those January protests we saw, those huge uprisings before the war against the government demanding change, were put down so violently by security forces. Margaret Evans, CBC News, Tehran.
3: A wildlife expert says the best way to avoid bears is not to leave garbage out overnight. Graham Forbes of UNB's advice comes after bears were recently spotted in central Fredericton. Some residents reported seeing a mother with cubs, and city police warned the public late last week about sightings in the College Hill neighborhood just below Fredericton High School. Forbes says it would be rare for a bear to remain in an urban environment, and there are simple ways to ward them off.
5: If they associate people or housing as a place to find garbage or handouts, then you're training up a rather smart animal. I would say one of the worst things we can do on sort of the edge of town is put your garbage out the night before. You know, you're basically telling the bear in the area every Wednesday night there's a whole bunch of free food every 200 meters down the road kind of thing. And same with feeding or leaving garbage out in the city. Anything that gets a bear to think this is a regular food supply is very bad.
3: On social media, people have also reported bear sightings recently in the West St. John community of Martinan in the Grand Bay Westfield area. Forbes says another way to avoid them is to make a lot of noise, as they are quite skittish around people. Still in New Brunswick, the Greater Moncton Homelessness Steering Committee expects extra medical staff on the streets starting this week following a spike in drug overdoses. The committee says last Thursday was the worst day yet after a surge that began about 2 weeks ago. Leon Baker of Harvest House says they recorded more than 300 overdose reversals between June 1st and June 11th. Baker says the group is doing what it can to support its frontline workers and the people they serve.
6: Just the supply that's there so lethal. Everyone cares for each other. And it's a community, no matter what community you're in, those things run deep in the community. So, you know, we are also offering in our community center the ability for the people that we serve as well to receive counseling and debriefing. And we're on the lookout for those things as well.
3: Baker says extra security guards have been hired to respond with naloxone as well. He hopes it is not the new normal. Until recently, there were just one or two overdoses a day. And we will have more on this story coming up next on Maritime Noon. And the group that picks books available to Prince Edward Island students says its focus is adding more Canadian content and adding different perspectives. It's giving students more choice than ever in what they read. Cody McKay has that story.
7: The collection of books in PEI classrooms keeps getting bigger. A committee of teachers and department staff add more titles each year they say are more relatable, so students won't just find the classics, they'll see more of themselves on the shelves. It says there's been a focus on adding more Canadian content and newcomer stories, LGBTQ and Indigenous voices, and bringing in new books about people's lived experience with things like neurodivergence, anxiety, and more. Amanda Arsenault is the grade 7 to 12 language arts curriculum leader.
8: Large groups of students have not always been reflected in the books that are sitting on the shelves in our classrooms. We take the responsibility very seriously to ensure that all of our students can see themselves in some book somewhere.
7: Some students say having more relatable books to read with characters who are just like them is making a difference, like grade 9 student Jackson and grade 8 student Esther.
9: Whenever everybody has a book that they can see themselves in, it's like really important.
10: It feels better so you can have more fun and really understand what's happening.
7: Cody McKay, CBC News, Summerside.
3: That's the news. Your weather is next.
11: Hi, good afternoon. I'm CBC meteorologist Tina Simkin. Periods of rain in western and northern New Brunswick throughout the afternoon and chances for showers elsewhere, but the periods of rain will become more widespread this afternoon as well as this evening, on average picking up about 5 to 15 millimeters of rain. Temperatures in New Brunswick will range anywhere from 14 degrees along areas of the coast to 22 degrees inland, with the winds picking up from the south to southeast, 20 gusting up to 50 kilometers per hour. Tonight, periods of rain, even a risk of thunderstorms as temperatures drop between 9 and 14 degrees. For Prince Edward Island, mostly cloudy skies. Temperatures should creep up near 20 degrees this afternoon, cooler along areas of the coast with southerly winds, 20 gusting up to 50 kilometers per hour. Showers will be around throughout the day, but periods of rain developing this evening with a risk of thunderstorms overnight and fog patches redeveloping as temperatures drop down to 12 degrees and the winds stay fairly brisk and southerly, 20 gusting up to 50 kilometers per hour. In Nova Scotia, mostly cloudy skies with chances for showers, but periods of rain will develop in western Nova Scotia and spread eastward this evening and overnight. There are risks of thunderstorms in Nova Scotia overnight tonight, and on average will pick up about 5 to 15 millimeters of rain, and higher amounts can be expected in thunderstorms. Temperatures today should hover between 14 degrees along areas of the coast to near 20 degrees inland, and overnight tonight temperatures dropping down to 12 degrees. Maritime Noon starts now.
2: Thank you, Tina. I'm Bob Murphy. Welcome to Maritime Noon. Coming up today on the phone in, does switching to an EV make sense for you?
12: My work requires me to have a truck, so I've been kind of putting it off, but I always would like in the future and plan to have to replace it with an EV if possible.
2: Whether it's for work or play, can you see yourself in an electric vehicle? 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Coming up today on the Maritime Noon Phone-In. But first, as we talked about recently on Maritime Noon, and as you just heard in the news, June has seen an unprecedented number of drug overdoses in the Moncton area. From the 1st to the 11th of this month, Harvest House Atlantic recorded 309 overdose reversals. That's an organization that helps people with homelessness, addiction, and mental health struggles. It's believed the overdoses are being driven by a contaminant in the local drug supply. The team at Harvest House is currently responding to an average of 28 to 30 overdoses a day. That's a significant jump from its previous baseline of 1 to 3. Thursday was the worst day yet during the current crisis, with workers responding to 52 overdoses. Leon Baker is the executive director of Harvest House and also co-chairs the Greater Moncton Homelessness Steering Committee. The CBC's Hope Edmond started by asking him about the strain this was having on staff and frontline workers.
13: That strain over a prolonged period of time, it's been 2 weeks now, is really playing its toll on the front line. Like, we're just seeing, the dangers you have is compassion fatigue. We're seeing our teams take it home with them, just knowing
6: that, you know, their other team and the people that they really love and care for, what they're seeing on the streets, and just, you know, hoping not to lose a life, and just knowing that the strain that their teams are under. We're even seeing in some cases some of our teams go home and just out of the sure passion they have for what they do, they may be armed with naloxone kits and out kind of on the streets themselves, but it's definitely playing a toll. Now we're doing, you know, we're doing our touch points with our team, supporting them everywhere we can. We're bringing in extra staff. We've brought in counselors, pastoral care. You know, we've done a lot of that work as well, providing spaces for them to debrief, to decompress, you know, and once again, just doing whatever we can from an extra support perspective. Then over and above that, myself, Harvest House, and several other organizations, we've now gone out and even hired some security companies that can go out. And this is in partnership with Social Development. Now, these organizations are now out as well on our streets with naloxone training, and they're through it this weekend are administering care for people on the streets as well. Do all we can in order to take the strain off our teams while meeting the need in our city right now. And then next week, I would expect, you know, we're looking at some additional medical presence on our streets in the city of Moncton in order to get us through. Kind of, we're hoping this is not our new norm, but definitely the toxicity of what we're seeing, and the, you know, the combination of what's in the drugs on the street right now, which has been confirmed through Health Canada, is definitely a level that we are not used to, nor do we want to accept as a norm on our streets.
11: How would you say that this spike is affecting, you know, the people that you're working closely with and your clients?
6: Well, it's scary because it's, you know, while there's avenues out there which that they can have their drugs tested, like Ensemble would do that. But, you know, just the supply that's there is so lethal. You know, everyone cares for each other, and it's a community. No matter what community you're in, you're closely knitted together. Those things run deep in the community. So, you know, we are also offering in our community center the ability for the people that we serve as well to receive counseling and debriefing, and we're on the lookout for those things as well. You know, somebody we know has had a hard day, it impacts their whole circle of friends for sure.
11: What do you think, or how could, I guess, your organization and, you know, the people that you're working with, how could they be better supported right now?
6: Well, and I would say supports come in many different ways, and I'm a full believer in recovery, and there's recovery options out there. You know, we have our own recovery program for women and men. Also then, you know, through Department of Health, we've got our detox centers, we've got those things, and I would always be an advocate first for recovery. That's the first thing. The second thing would be education. So, you know, before you use, know what you're using. You know, get to Ensemble, have it tested. Once again, not an avenue that I'm an advocate for. I would say they need to do that if they're going to use, protect yourselves, but look at what you can do from a recovery standpoint in order to, go into detox, get into a recovery program, get into a supported housing model that's going to have caseworkers along, walk alongside of you. Those, I think, are the real answers that we're looking for. But if you're going to use, make sure what you're using is safe, have it tested, make sure you're not using, you know, whether it be pipes or needles that are used, have something that's clean. But first, look at recovery. That's the real way out of this. You know, hopefully law enforcement can find it where this is coming from, and we can stop this, because we do not need to see this type of drug cocktail on our streets.
2: Leon Baker is the executive director of Harvest House and co-chairs the Greater Moncton Homelessness Steering Committee. The CBC's Khalil Akhtar spoke with Conrad Landry, who's the chief of the Moncton Fire Department. Typically, they only respond to 4 or 5 overdoses a day, but lately, the calls have been in the double digits.
14: We're seeing that the numbers are still very high. This weekend was a little bit lower, still kind of mid-teens versus the last couple of weeks was high teens to low 20s. But that's just kind of a quick look over the last 3 days. So we're monitoring the situation quite closely.
15: So last week, Vitalite issued a warning that the drugs in the region may contain this powerful sedative commonly used by veterinarians. Have you learned any more about this? Like, what is going on here?
14: Yeah, that's the same thing we've heard, that there's kind of a, they call it cut it or they dilute it with a some kind of another drug. And that's could be one of the reasons why we're seeing such a peak in these overdoses.
15: What does this mean for you and your officers in terms of the impact and the lift here? What is the toll this is taking on your department?
14: Yeah, well, there's two things. First of all, I mean, we want to make sure that everybody is safe. So these people that are taking these bad drugs, we want to help them out as much as we can. Secondly, is the for our first responder, the mental health of our first responder. This has been extremely difficult for them, and so again, we're helping them as much as we can and monitoring the situation. And third, it's our operation. So we need to make sure that we are still available for bigger incidents or fires or stuff like that. So sometimes vehicles could be on a scene for a long period of time. And while we wait for the ambulance, because they're seeing an increase in calls also, so it could potentially delay response or for us to require mutual aid agreement from our neighboring municipalities.
15: Yeah, it is often the case that you are responding with a fire truck in these situations, right?
14: Yes. So basically, as we were planning, council had approved a smaller vehicle with two firefighters, and that was going to start July 1st. So the firefighters are in training currently. They're going to be done on June 26th. And but because of this increase, effective Friday at 1800, we staffed a smaller unit, and we're going to run that as long as it's needed or until July 1st arrives and the new unit is ready to go. So whichever comes first.
2: Conrad Landry is the chief of the Moncton Fire Department.

0: Well, our phone in about electric vehicles is coming up, so give us a call at 1-800-565-1940 with your questions. But first, Mi'kmaq culture took center stage this weekend as a Abiquit First Nation on PEI hosted its annual Maui Omi. The celebration drew visitors from across Canada and the United States to experience local art, crafts, and traditions. Local knowledge keepers say they want to see these gatherings grow, with even more non-Indigenous people participating in the future. The CBC's Cameron Farquharson stopped by the festivities. She caught up with Tanya Knockwood, the director of the Abiquit First Nation Mi'kmaq Culture and Language Project. She also spoke with Chief Junior Gould about what the weekend means to him.
1: It's been a great weekend. The weather has cooperated. The overcast gives us a break from the sun, so it's been a great weekend so far. Both days have been very well received from the community of Prince Edward Island, as well as from our own territory on Abiquit First Nation in Scotchford. We're very proud of it, and we'd like to thank everybody from PEI to come and celebrate our culture with us and being a part of our community.
2: Why is that so important to have as part of the Maui Omi, to bring people, everyone welcome, to dance and celebrate with you?
1: Right. I'm glad you noticed that. It's a great thing. PEI is called Mi'kma'ki, which is Mi'kmaq territory. These are the unceded territory of the Mi'kmaq people. In Prince Edward, we're one tribe that is, this is the unceded territory of the Mi'kmaq, so we're lucky that way. So when we celebrate our culture and stuff and share it with Prince Edward Islanders, our gatherings, and also known as our powwows, they're a time for all cultures to come together and celebrate. We recently celebrated the 300th anniversary of peace and friendship treaties, and that's what it's all about. We're all treaty people on both sides of the table when it comes to treaties and getting along with each other. The Abiquit First Nation has taken a stance of promoting its culture by inclusivity, including everybody. And I think you saw that in the dances and the celebration. It's an opportunity for us to showcase our culture. It's an opportunity for other First Nations to come and share their culture with us. We learn from their cultures. But at the same time, we invite non-Aboriginal communities to come in and join and understand our culture with them. And it's a great opportunity for us to learn from each other.
2: Another thing that stood out to me is in one of your speeches, you said, specifically addressing the youth, saying, you know, that we're losing our culture and we need to keep it alive. You need to be paying attention. How do events and traditions like this play into that, keeping the tradition alive on Abiquit and for other First Nations as well?
1: Yeah, you have to just talk about your culture. You have to talk about your community. You have to talk about your traditions and your family. And it's good for people to talk out loud and be proud of who they are. And the only way that we can teach our children to be proud is by example, by lead by example. I'm wearing my orange regalia shirt today because my granddaughter's also wearing her jingle dress, and it's orange, and she wanted to dance with her grandfather in the same dress. And so I honored my granddaughter by saying, yeah, I'm going to wear my orange shirt for you. But I've also saw an elder in the crowd, and her name is Marie Knockwood. She's one of our few and very last residential school survivors from Shernacki Residential School. So I wanted to honor her today and include her in the grand entry. So she joined us in that, and it shows the youth and the community that we have to honor our elders and know where we came from. That'll help us go forward in another direction. I've also took 2 seconds to honor one of the youth in the community, a young man. I asked him, said, come join us and come dance, and because I teach my children, our kids in the community, be proud of where you are, wherever you are, whenever you are. He said, I don't have a shirt, Chief. I got him a shirt. He came out, and we honored him with that. We did an honor song for him, and we danced with him. He's one of the kids in the community now that is a role model for the younger ones, and he understands that his decisions that he's making, there's younger people looking up to him, and he's going to accept that role model, because someday he may be the chief of the Abiquit First Nation.
2: You never know. I guess another question is, you know, this is an annual event. This is something you do every year. What are some of your earliest memories of participating in Maui Omis, and your memories from when you were young before you became chief?
1: Well, when we were really young, it wasn't practiced that well. Like it wasn't a popular thing. I'm old, but I'm old enough to know that in a time where it was hard to be First Nation, it was hard to be, if I may, Indian, and we had to. And this is a good thing. When you talk about truth and reconciliation, we had to reconcile with ourselves, like be proud of who we are, wherever we are. And I think that reconciliation process, when you see this, us dancing, the youth watching, our elders coming out and being proud of who they are, it shows that we reconcile with our past, our history. And the only way we can expect others to respect that is we feel confident and proud of who we are. And I think these gatherings now come a long way from back in the day when we weren't allowed to do this.
3: My name is Tanya Knockwood. I am the director of the Mi'kmaq Language and Culture Project. It's been going really great. We've had a wonderful 2 days, and we're really happy to see how many came out, even in the rain yesterday, and had lots of fun dancing and we all had a good time gathering, eating together, dancing together, and just overall having a really a weekend full of medicine, I would say.
2: What has evolved or changed in terms of maybe turnout or vendors, or what has kind of changed as you've done it year to year?
3: We've seen a lot more this year than we did last year. So that was a wonderful surprise and welcome surprise. And I think as people hear of us more and hear about our community at gatherings and events and things like that, they want to join more. And that's why it was so important for our community to do like outreach outside of the community. And we want to encourage people, if they have questions, to come and seek us out. And there's no better people to, you know, answer the questions than us, right? So we want them to feel included and feel safe doing that.
0: That's Tanya Knockwood, director of the Mi'kmaq Culture and Language Project with Abiquit First Nation on PEI. And before her, you heard Chief Junior Gould. They were speaking with the CBC's Cameron Farquharson.

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1: Twelve o'clock. To the phone in now, and there are a lot of factors to consider if you're on the fence about electric vehicles. The price of gas these days, new models entering the marketplace, the current state of the charging network, the cost of purchasing an EV. Well, to answer your questions about electric vehicles, including batteries and charging networks, we're joined by Nathaniel Puree. He is a research fellow at Dalhousie University, studying electric vehicles in the Renewable Energy Storage Lab there. And the number to call to ask your questions is 1-800-565-1940, and our email is marnoon@cbc.ca. Nathaniel, welcome back.
2: Great to be back. Thanks very much.
1: We were just saying before we went on the air there that wait 6 months and sometimes some significant changes happen in this EV industry. And I would say that's probably true of the last 6 months for sure. We've talked a little bit during previous visits about the Chinese entering the marketplace in a whole different way than they have in the past. And it seems like before long, we're not going to just see BYD on vehicles. We're actually going to see those letters on storefronts in Canada.
2: That's the scuttlebutt. Absolutely. We have some direct statements from the companies, and we have some strong clues, concrete steps, if you will, including listings for several launch team management positions on job posting boards based out of Toronto for the BYD development team. Those job listings include things like people who are going to plan BYD charging infrastructure, and people who are going to plan dealerships, and people who are going to plan after-sales service. So we're seeing what really seems to be a concrete commitment and steps moving forward towards establishing a firm foothold and a long-lasting relationship with the Canadian market.
1: And as you say and suggest there, you're trying to piece things together as far as what's actually going to become a reality. But I guess the latest indications are that those dealerships wouldn't be in this end of the country, but they're looking at Toronto and Vancouver and Montreal and, I guess, Calgary as well.
2: That's correct. BYD has said they're opening 20 dealerships in at least, shall we say, their first tranche, and they are targeting the major markets in the country. So the list given is Toronto, Vancouver, Montreal, and Calgary, as you just said, which is a reasonable approach. I mean, the entirety of the Maritimes has less population than Toronto, so it would not be it is reasonable to not include us as an initial tranche, but the establishment of the brand in the country seems to me very likely to lead to expansion and rollout and wider distribution. And especially in the context, as I said, of the charging infrastructure, which to me is the strongest clue. I may be biased because I do a lot of work in charging infrastructure planning. If you are investing hundreds of millions of dollars in this long-duration, long-lasting infrastructure, longer-lasting than a dealership where you can really just swap a sign and sell it on again, it implies a commitment to being in a market for a good long while.
1: You mentioned servicing vehicles, and those dealerships would be in Montreal and going westward. So Stephen's question is there any information on who or where we'll be able to get service for these Chinese EVs in this end of the country?
2: That is a very reasonable question. I haven't seen anything in terms of how they will affect that strategy. As I said, these are job postings that are currently live, so the people who will be planning that have not yet been hired. We are unequivocally looking out into the future here, and I'm mostly a numbers guy. I like to see data, so looking out into the future is something that I'm always a little bit hesitant to do. There are other models that we can look at. So for instance, until recently, until the last few years, Tesla didn't have any dealerships or service stations east of Montreal, but they had a program where you could ship your car back to Montreal for relatively inexpensive money, and they also had mobile technicians, or sequentially, and those different programs existed at different times. Now we have a dealership in Halifax. But that's one. Those are possible solutions. So mobile technicians who have specialized knowledge and diagnostic equipment who can come to you where you are, or the ability to ship the car to a service center if it's an inconveniently long distance away.
1: And we've been talking with BYD. That's one of four companies that Industry Minister Melanie Joly is going to be visiting this week. She's on a trip to China. And so there are three others there also looking at examining possible investments in Canada.
2: Yes, absolutely. So China has a dizzying array of automotive manufacturers, numbering in the hundreds. They are consolidating, so they are moving as as competitive markets tend to do. They are consolidating and becoming bigger and fewer. But the three automotive manufacturers that are being visited by our industry minister are BYD, Chery, and Geely. Geely is probably tangentially familiar to a lot of people. They are the owner of Polestar and Volvo. So we see a lot of products that have a little bit of Geely DNA in them already. And Chery is a very large exporter in China, and I believe perhaps even a larger exporter than BYD, if I recall correctly.
1: So, I mean, it's not that all of them would necessarily set up manufacturing plants in Canada, right? There could be various iterations that we see if, in fact, any of this goes forward.
2: Absolutely. There are lots of possible scenarios. The conjecture that I have seen and that I sort of buy into is that, particularly in the case of BYD, and I don't mean to make this the BYD show, but they are the 800-pound gorilla in the room. If you are setting up your own charging infrastructure, it really implies a commitment to making that infrastructure pay off, which is to say the infrastructure is the nucleus for the industry, the ecosystem for EVs.
1: That would be a universal charging network then, would it?
2: At the moment, the BYD flash charging system it could service any vehicle, but it would be of most value to BYD's, and again, I'm sort of running from tangent to tangent here, but BYD has the fastest charging technology in the market, and it is reported that the charging network they would set up would be this fastest, the flash charging network that only BYD's top tier vehicles would be able to benefit from. Now, any vehicle could plug in and charge, but just as there are 350 kilowatt chargers, and a lot of people's EVs today only charge at 150 or some below 100 kilowatts and can't make use of that infrastructure, this is another step beyond that. So this is infrastructure that only a very few BYD vehicles could make use of, the full capacity of, I should say.
1: All right. Well, so many moving parts in this sector, and we've talked about some of them. You may have other questions. We're talking about electric vehicles today on the phone in. Give us a call if you have questions about either new models or charging capacity, range, or any other questions. 1-800-565-1940, and our email is marnoon@cbc.ca. More questions in a moment. First, Cassie Williams has a look at the latest news headlines. Hi, Cassie.
3: Hi, Bob. Well, the PEI Fishermen's Association says there has been a repeat detection of a critically endangered North Atlantic right whale near North Lake. As a result, fishing will be prohibited in that area until the middle of November. The season in that area is expected to end in 2 weeks. Also in the news, the Carney government is aiming to introduce two bills before rising for the summer. The Liberals have given notice they will bring forward a long-promised update to Canada's privacy laws. It is expected to include protection for children's data. Another bill will address clean drinking water on First Nations across Canada. And Canada's Sail Grand Prix team is getting ready to return to the Halifax Harbour later this month. The race features high-performance catamarans that rise up out of the water on foils and can reach speeds up to 100 kilometres an hour. Tim Hornsby, who lives in Dartmouth, is part of the Canadian team. The Grand Prix runs from June 20th to the 21st in Halifax Harbour. And I will have more news coming up at 1.
1: Thanks, Cassie. 1-800-565-1940 is the number to call with your questions about electric vehicles. My guest today is Nathaniel Puree, research fellow at Dalhousie University, studying electric cars in the renewable energy storage lab there. Sharon Costello is in Bathurst. Sharon, welcome to the show.
4: Thank you.
1: What's your question for Nathaniel?
4: Well, Nathaniel, I am in the process of trying to buy a new car. My 17-year-old is going to be no good at the end of the month. So we've been looking at a hybrid.
2: Mm-hmm.
4: But I'm getting two different information from dealerships. Because the hybrids, they're charged as the car is driving.
2: Right. And so
4: I don't do a whole lot of driving in a week. We're in a very small area, so it's probably 8-10 kilometers to go down to the grocery store and back again, and I might do that twice a week. Some weeks I might go a few more extra trips. So would that be enough to charge the battery, or am I better off staying with the gas?
2: So I believe what you're talking about is the difference between a plug-in vehicle and what I would call a conventional hybrid.
4: So yes, because that's mostly what we see around here, and those are the ones that are coming in and flying off the lots.
2: Yes, absolutely. So the archetypical conventional hybrid would be the Toyota Prius. So
4: right.
2: If they don't have a plug, and they simply have a drivetrain that incorporates a battery that holds 1 or 2 kilowatt hours. And when you're braking down a hill, for instance, you can use regenerative braking to capture some of that energy and put it in the battery. And then that allows you to operate more efficiently and realize great fuel savings.
4: Okay.
2: So what you may be confusing that with, or the dealers may not have clearly explained, is the difference between that and a plug-in hybrid. A plug-in hybrid would have, instead of that 1 or 2 kilowatt hour drive battery, it would have maybe 10 or 20 kilowatt hour drive battery, and you go home and you plug it in at night and onboard electrical energy and then drive for the first 30 or 40 or whatever number of kilometers in your day on electric energy.
4: Okay.
2: And they, generally speaking, are going to be a little bit higher upfront cost.
4: Correct.
2: And then they're going to have lower operating costs, because when you're driving, any kilometer you drive on electric is likely to cost you, say, 3 to 6 cents per kilometer, compared to maybe 10 to 15 cents per kilometer driving on gasoline. And those are rough numbers. And of course, your mileage may vary. Does that help you understand the difference?
4: No, because I'm looking mostly at hybrid with the gas, because, you know, my budget, I'm looking at possibly 2 cars changing. So I really have to keep one lower cost than the other to make this work.
2: Absolutely. I will say
4: I do look at the Prius, and there was a Toyota Corolla Cross hybrid.
2: Mm-hmm.
4: But it's the only, like you say, hold 1 to 2 kilometers of battery.
2: 1 to 2 kilowatt hours. Yeah, they're not designed to drive for any extended distance on the battery alone. Any vehicle that is designed to drive on electric power will have a plug.
4: So that type of vehicle, if I'm only driving short distances within town, probably wouldn't be the one for me.
2: If your driving is limited to very short distances, I think there may be a case to be made for a conventional hybrid like a Prius. I will say, I'm obviously here primarily to talk about EVs, and I'll say plug-in vehicles more broadly.
4: Yes.
2: But
4: yeah.
2: the Prius hybrid synergy drive, or the Toyota hybrid synergy drive, which is used in all of the Toyota conventional hybrids that I'm aware of, has been proven to be staggeringly robust, and it will last for hundreds and hundreds of thousands of kilometers.
4: Yeah.
2: If you go many
4: places. Most of my driving with our driving with my husband's vehicle, which would be the one that I would get the EV onto.
2: Right.
4: But for myself, where I only drive 2 or 3 days a week, if that, you know, then I don't need that capacity.
2: Right.
1: So are you back to the non-plug-in version?
2: I know a lot of EV advocates listen to this show, and I don't want to disappoint them, but if you have a vehicle that is driven very infrequently and won't accumulate an awful lot of kilometers, the payback for the electrification may be a lot longer. So an infrequently used second car in the household taking the option of just going for something relatively reliable but inexpensive, even looking on the used market, a used Prius is a very reliable vehicle.
4: Beautiful new one here sitting on the lot.
2: Maybe a very sensible choice.
1: All right. Well, I mean, okay, there are some thoughts anyway, Sharon. But
4: it is.
1: Yeah, I appreciate the call because, we're raising the question, does it fit into your life? You've got to figure out how you're going to be using this vehicle.
4: That's right.
1: Before you make the choice of which one you purchase. Yeah. All right, Sharon. Thanks a lot.
4: Thanks a lot.
2: Thank you.
1: All right. Take care.
4: Okay. Bye.
1: Samantha Patterson has pulled over in the Halifax area for a conversation. Hi, Samantha.
5: Hi there. Thanks for taking my call. I have a question about my high-end Ioniq 6 2024. I know they're warrantied for a certain amount of battery life, 100,000 kilometers, I believe. But I wonder how I can check my battery status, how much it has declined over the life. It's only 2 years old, but how do I check that?
2: Yes, your dealership should be able to do a battery health test. I don't know if they will charge you for the test. They may charge you a little bit. It is not a complicated test. They basically plug a scanner into the onboard data sensor, and the battery management system is keeping track of the capacity of the battery, and it should be able to be reported very simply.
5: Okay, so I was wondering if there's a test that I can do, like a protocol that exists to track your kilometers somehow over the kilowatt hours. Is there anything?
2: Well, you
5: that wouldn't be an official, I guess.
2: It wouldn't be an official number, but if you had your original, if you had a number and said, here's a route that I can drive and I can get 500 kilometers when the vehicle is brand new, and then you take it out and do the same route in the same conditions and only get 450 kilometers, then you could say, well, I've lost 10%. That's a example number. That's not a number you should expect to have lost. But if you don't have your baseline, if you don't have a baseline for comparison, then you can't really do a check. The official range ratings are, you know, based on their own specific set of test conditions that are going to be different from what you get in your area.
5: Gotcha.
2: You're best to rely on the internal monitoring system.
5: Okay, thank you so much.
1: Samantha, thanks for the call. Now, Pat DeMio in Halifax sent a note saying, I do probably 90% of my driving in the city and low mileage all around, about 9,000 kilometers a year. I'm currently driving a RAV4 hybrid and wanted to switch to an EV or plug-in hybrid EV. In the end, I chose the plug-in RAV4 hybrid, which will give 89 kilometers of electric range. I'll be able to do nearly all my driving then in electric mode, and the plug-in hybrid EV has a small electric battery, so I'm using much less rare earth minerals. Do you agree that this is a good option for someone who drives primarily short distances? It's kind of like an extension of Sharon's question.
2: Yeah, that's a very similar question. Again, I'm not going to say that any particular solution is the best solution for any one person's use case, but it certainly may be. I think it's an NMC battery in the RAV4.
1: Are you looking at me to get for an answer?
2: Well, no, I'm just staring absentmindedly. So yes, the use of battery minerals may be a consideration.
1: So there would be less, you think?
2: Yes,
1: in that case.
2: Okay. And as I said, the Toyota systems, the hybrid systems, have been shown to be very reliable.
1: Mm-hmm.
2: It's interesting, if you go to airports, if you fly into an airport in almost any place, you'll see the row of taxis, which used to all be Crown Victorias when I was a kid, are now all Priuses of one species or another. And that's because they're just a very robust, reliable vehicle. If you can get nearly 100 kilometers of range out of your battery, it certainly would likely cover almost all of your driving. You can keep tabs and keep a little fuel log and see how often you fuel up and compare that to how much electricity you consume if you have a charger that monitors that.
1: Okay. Pat, thanks for the email. Back to the phones we go. Bob Blenkhorn on the line from Kentville. Hi, Bob.
6: Hello.
1: Hi, what's your question for Nathaniel?
6: How do they test their kilometers per tank or whatever you want to call it, per battery.
2: The EV range?
6: Yes. Like we say, they get up to X number of kilometers.
2: Yeah. The formal test is based on a full computer model of the vehicle, including rolling resistance and aerodynamic resistance and energy efficiency of the drivetrain systems. And they basically build a digital version of the vehicle and compute the range based on the amount of energy available in the battery. And the North American standard for that test is reasonably accurate. It jives pretty well with when, you know, car magazines and so forth go out and take the vehicles and run them till they're dead, and they get decent agreement, not perfect agreement in all cases.
6: 100%. Yeah, because every time you drive a vehicle, it's I drive it, you drive it, Bob drives it, you know what I mean? You're going to get different.
2: 100%, yeah. Yeah, so it's not deterministic, right? You don't say, well, this vehicle is rated for 400 kilometers. I know I'm going to get 400 kilometers.
6: Right.
2: It's rated for 400. You say, well, I only need 250 in a day, so I know I'm going to get that. And then on a long road trip, I'll just keep an eye on my state of charge and look for chargers when I need to.
6: So they sort of, I think that a lot of commercials now are saying up to X number of kilometers, as opposed to when they first come out saying you'll get X kilometers.
2: I believe they are, the auto manufacturers, I believe, are required by law to only advertise the one number that is the official number based on the official testing protocols.
6: So that's 0 to 100%?
2: That would be a full charge. Yes, that's correct.
6: Not 90 to 10 to 90 or...
2: No, you're exactly right. And you're bringing up a good point. In routine driving, you would want to generally try to avoid the last 10% of your battery, which is to say not run it down to zero. And you can, in all vehicles that I'm aware of, you can just set a default top charge of, which is commonly 80 or 90%. And doing so will very slightly increase the lifetime of your battery. There's a very, very tiny incremental degradation cost associated with charging to very high states of charge or leaving the battery at a very high voltage for an extended period of time.
6: So if I'm driving along and what happens if it goes to, I'm trying to get to a charge and I can't make it. Does that mean it just stop?
1: Oh yeah, interesting. Just like in a gas tank, they'll say you've got 50 kilometers left even though you're on E.
2: Yeah, that's absolutely right. So yeah, gas cars have that little red zone at the bottom.
6: Yep.
2: A lot of EVs, the number reported on the screen is probably not the real true, you know, hand-to-heart number.
6: So and in other words, it's not going to say I got 20 kilometers left to get to a charge.
2: It's more likely to say you have zero left and perhaps put you in a turtle mode while you still have 10 or 20 that you can drive. And that's going to vary from one model to the next, obviously. Yeah, they'll be a little bit conservative and make sure they give you the information you need to get to a charger before you're stranded on the side of the road.
6: Yeah,
2: that's not to say it's impossible to get stranded on the side of the road. You know, it's impossible.
6: It's true. Yeah,
2: certainly possible. And regular caller Kurt Sampson works for CAA, and I know they've been working real hard on expanding and improving their EV rescue fleet, including.

0: academic answer is as follows, that a number of different companies have put a great deal of effort into battery swapping, but it turns out that creating a standard and having all the different manufacturers abide by it is a little bit like herding cats, and no one has succeeded in doing anything but one brand and a couple of different vehicles that are compatible. But it's not a new idea. There was a project called Project Better Place in the 90s, I guess, that was doing the same thing, but they petered out, and then somebody else was doing it in China, and that has some interest, but it's also somewhat petered out.
1: Mm-hmm.
0: And that leads us to the perhaps more salient answer. I talked at the head of the show about BYD's flash charging and very, very high charge rate batteries in their flagship vehicles. And they can deliver 400 kilometers of range in 5 minutes of charging. They're charging at megawatt scale. So whereas, for instance, a Tesla can charge up to about 250 kilowatts, these are vehicles that are charging at four times that power, which is to say four times that amount of energy in your car per minute.
1: Mm-hmm.
0: And if you are charging an EV 400 kilometers of range in 5 minutes, you're kind of there. You don't really, the difference between that and filling up with gas is kind of academic at that point. And that is ostensibly the network that BYD is looking to deploy in Canada, which is, but again, that capacity would only be available to those specific vehicles that have the ability to accept that power. Because, of course, the rate at which you can charge is a function of the supply, which is to say the charger,
1: mm-hmm.
0: and also your battery and your vehicle.
1: Okay. I'm just going to circle back to, I think it was Sharon's call earlier, because Garth Hood sent us a note saying, regarding the listener looking for a cost-effective second car for around town, a high-mileage EV might be a good option, as the biggest issue would be a reduction in range. High-mileage EVs are very reasonably priced right now. EVs also tend to be mechanically simpler than an internal combustion vehicle, so there's less to go wrong. What do you think of that option?
0: That's absolutely true. That's a great point. I should have said that as well. I've seen, perusing Facebook Marketplace or other sites, you can find Nissan Leafs under $10,000. And while they originally, the very first generation of Leaf might have originally had 160 kilometers of range, maybe it's down to 80 kilometers of range. But if it's your household second vehicle and it's for pottering around town, maybe 80 kilometers is all you need.
1: Okay, Garth, thanks for adding that point. We're going to go back to the phones. Rebecca Blyvoot on the line from Windsor in New Brunswick. Rebecca, welcome back to the show. What's your question today?
2: My question is about car charging apps, car charging station apps. It's really challenging. We live in New Brunswick, and so the easiest one to have gotten into is the eCharge network, which is NB Power. But we live in rural New Brunswick, and so you can drive 160 kilometers, only to find that the EV charger you thought you were going to hook into is out of service. And I think we have subscriptions for three different charge networks, and they don't seem to all talk to each other. What is the reliable app for the Maritimes even right now for charging EVs?
0: Yes, you bring up a absolutely great point, and I really wish there were more good news I could give you on this. While all the chargers are talking to the internet and they are reporting data to various parties, there is no consolidated real-time operation status website. The
2: right.
0: closest thing that I know of is a website called plugshare.com.
2: Okay, it's a website, not an app. It's a website.
0: It's also an app.
2: It's
0: crowdsourced information. And if you go to the specific charger you're looking for, users can leave a report. And if the charger is inoperable, mm-hmm. you will see a report saying, I tried to charge and it wasn't able to, the site's dead or whatever the problem
2: is. Let me ask you a question about PlugShare, because I thought I went to that. I thought I looked for that on the App Store. It brought me to Electrify Canada. And Electrify Canada is every bit as
0: mercurial,
2: 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I don't know as eCharge or ChargeHub or any of the other ones that I've. 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
0: No,

0: That was
1: simply search posting. Search poaching.
0: Right. Got it.
1: PlugShare is, as far as I know, entirely crowdsourced.
0: Okay.
1: And I do recommend it if you, especially as you say, in a rural area where you have relatively few charging options. Do give a quick eyeball at the site you're looking for.
0: Because the alternative is to find a convenience store that's really willing to let you just plug your teeny, teeny charger into their thing and sit in their parking lot for 7 hours and wait for your car.
1: Yes.
0: enough juice to get to the next possible EV charger. Thank you for your help.
1: Yes, my pleasure.
2: All right, Rebecca, thanks for the call.
0: Thanks. Bye.
2: Very practical question, too. I mean, you want to know where that next charger is.
1: Straight to it.
2: All right. We just have about 5 minutes left here, so we're going to try to squeeze another call in before we have to say goodbye. Charlie Legere is on the line from Moncton. Hi, Charlie.
3: Hi, how are you?
2: Good. What's your question?
3: Look, I don't know if a buddy can answer this or not, but I was thinking about a complete electric vehicle and a hybrid, okay? Mm-hmm. Now, right now, my vehicle, it's a gas vehicle. And I know when I buy gas, I'm paying on road tax. If my vehicle now is completely electric, I'm not paying any road tax. All of a sudden, am I going to be faced with an enormous bill every year when I come to buy my plates because I'm not paying road tax? Like I said, I don't know if this is completely off the topic or if Buddy can answer.
1: Yeah, that. Sure.
2: Go ahead, Buddy.
1: Yeah. All right. Yes, absolutely. There is concern in some political jurisdictions that the loss of gas tax revenue is going to be impactful on overall budgets. Mm-hmm. I will point out that gas tax doesn't go into a special pot for roads. It just goes into the general fund. And when you need to build a road, you don't take from any special pot. You take from the general fund. So mm-hmm. thinking of it as a straight line, a straight arrow, is technically incorrect. And also, on a sort of policy optimization point of view, the health costs attributable to tailpipe emissions, which are, of course, borne by the province, are similar in magnitude to the revenue associated with gasoline tax. So the roads, in effect, we get for free, while the tax is just paying for the health costs of exhaust.
3: Okay.
1: That being said, not all jurisdictions are really optimizing. Some jurisdictions, including Nova Scotia, have instituted higher registration fees, just as you speculated.
2: $500 registration free for battery electric vehicles, $250 for hybrids.
1: Yes, correct.
2: Payable every 2 years.
1: Every 2 years.
3: Oh.
1: Yep. And that is nominally to make up for that loss of gasoline tax.
3: Okay. Because you see, this is where that I was kind of debating here, because all of a sudden, if I buy a complete electric, and then when it would come to renew my plates, all of a sudden, am I going to see this great big amount to renew my plates, which I don't do a whole lot of driving.
1: Yeah. But
3: this is where that, like, I wasn't hearing really nothing about, you know?
1: Mm-hmm. No, it's a great question, and it's very relevant. And in my mind, a somewhat short-sighted policy on the part of the provinces doing this. It is one of those things where the more you drive, the more worthwhile going to an EV is, because you save per kilometer, but the registration fee is per year. So if you drive a lot of kilometers per year, you manage better. As for an individual case, as in so many things, I'm going to say you've got to do your own pencil and paper and pencil it out for yourself.
3: Yeah. Well, all right. Well, thank you very, very much, sir.
1: Yeah, my pleasure.
2: All right, Charlie, thanks for the call.
3: Okay, thank you. Bye.
2: And that is just about all the time we have. So, Nathaniel, thanks very much for coming in.
1: Thank you. It flew right by.
2: It did. It always does. And if you're listening and you thought, it flew by so fast I didn't catch it all, you can go back to cbc.ca/maritimenoon and broadcast or a copy of the show, the broadcast, will be there for you to listen in greater detail. But thanks very much for coming in today. We'll get you back again soon.
1: My pleasure. Thanks very much.
2: Nathaniel Paree, a research fellow at Dalhousie University studying electric vehicles there in the Renewable Energy Storage Lab.

So that is our show for today. Tomorrow, we're going to be talking about retirement investing, or investing in your retirement, I guess you could say. I mean, we've all heard the mantra that you need to start planning early, but what if you haven't done that? Or what if you're finally on it and you're years behind? We're going to talk about tips, about strategies you can adopt to help make your retirement years stress-free and comfortable. That's tomorrow's show. I'm Bob Murphy. Thanks for listening. Have a good afternoon.

0: June 21st is National Indigenous Peoples Day, and CBC celebrates. Hi, I'm Juanita Taylor, senior reporter for CBC News Network, based in Rankin Inlet, Nunavut. On Sunday, June 21st, we celebrate the traditions, cultures, and the many contributions of First Nations, Inuit, and Métis. 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
2: Ann Patchett's love for her own books as well as her book recommendations. She's a champion of independent bookstores and picks four recent titles off the shelf of her Nashville bookstore to recommend to The Next Chapter readers.
3: This is CBC News. It's 1 o'clock. Good afternoon. I'm Cassie Williams. Here's what's making news. We begin with international news. There is a possible peace deal between Iran and the U.S. The framework shapes a way forward to end the war and the global energy crisis. Katie Nicholson has more from Washington.
4: So unverified details have been leaking out about what this covers, both from the Iranian and U.S. officials. But both sides seem to agree that this memorandum of understanding spells out the immediate cessation of military engagement, the end of the U.S. naval blockade of Iranian ports, and when signed, the reopening of the Strait of Hormuz. The U.S. president insisting last night the strait would reopen toll-free. But Pakistan, when it announced this deal being struck last night, was clear there was a week of technical talks ahead before this is supposed to be signed on Friday in Switzerland. And as we have seen, agreements made during this conflict are complicated and fragile. And it appears some of the more thorny issues, like the future of Iran's nuclear program and the lifting of Iranian sanctions and access to frozen funds, will be kicked down the road a little as this agreement creates a 60-day negotiation period for those and other contentious issues. And Trump has told the New York Times if they fail to make a deal on the nuclear issue, he would resume military action. So a lot of uncertainty really still lingering today. Katie Nicholson, CBC News, Washington.
3: Pakistan's prime minister is calling the deal between the U.S. and Iran a victory for peace and dialogue. In a speech to Parliament, Shehbaz Sharif described the agreement as a success for diplomacy. Pakistan has been a key negotiator in pursuit of the deal. The framework reportedly extends the ceasefire and leads to the opening of the Strait of Hormuz. Significant challenges remain, including Israel's offensive against Hezbollah in Lebanon. Israel has not commented on the deal directly, but says it has no plan to pull out of Lebanon and will attack if it is attacked. Speaking with CBS, U.S. Vice President J.D. Vance says the White House expects Israel to comply.
5: What the president has said is that we expect everybody to honor this agreement. There are always these bumpy moments with these ceasefires. Sometimes someone will fire and sometimes somebody responds. We certainly expect the Israelis are going to be a participant in this peace process.
3: Hezbollah says it welcomes the U.S.-Iran agreement, but insists Israel must adhere to the ceasefire. Police in Toronto have charged a 12-year-old boy with attempted murder in a hit-and-run early this morning. They say an officer was hit by a vehicle after police tried to stop the driver. The boy faces other charges, including vehicle theft, failure to stop for police, and assaulting a police officer. Christy Danette is with the Special Investigation Unit of Ontario's Police Watchdog.
6: Four police officers, two in each vehicle, tried to stop the driver of the stolen vehicle on Leaside Bridge, and the driver tried to flee. And then in the course of that, there was contact made with a police officer and that vehicle. And then there were multiple shots fired at the vehicle. The driver took off and abandoned the car a short distance away and then was apprehended on foot a short time later.
3: Danette says the boy remains in hospital while the officer has been released. They were both sent there to be treated for non-life-threatening injuries. A 49-year-old man from Maine was found guilty in connection with a homicide nearly 2 years ago in the First Nation community of Espinomadish. Police found a 48-year-old man dead and another man injured after a gun incident on the afternoon of September 5, 2024. The discovery prompted an alert ready and extensive search for the shooter. Keith Martin was arrested almost a full day later. On Thursday, Martin was found guilty of second-degree murder in the death of Mark Dwayne Mitchell and for attempted murder of Silvio Savoy. He was remanded into custody and is scheduled to return to court for sentencing on September 15th. And the Carney government is about to rise for the summer, but not before introducing two bills. The Liberals have been given notice they will bring forward a long-promised update to Canada's privacy laws. It is expected to include protections for children's data. Another bill will address clean drinking water on First Nations across Canada. Previous legislation was introduced in 2023 before the last federal election was called. And that's the CBC News.
7: Hi, I'm CBC meteorologist Tina Simkin. Mostly cloudy skies for today with a few showers possible. Temperatures will climb only to 17 degrees, even cooler along areas of the coast, with the winds becoming southerly, 20 gusting up to 40 kilometers per hour. Overnight tonight, the rain will develop, and there's also a risk of thunderstorms, on average picking up about 5 to 10 millimeters of rain. But in thunderstorms, we can expect locally higher amounts. Winds will continue out of the south, but become light overnight.
2: Hey, if you're looking for a book to read and sink into, I've got you.
8: This new book is very likely the best contemporary novel I've ever read. It is an astonishment.
9: Everything in our culture was telling me and other women that we were not enough.
10: When it comes down to it, sports are also just stories.
2: Yes, talk that talk. Scratch a reader, and chances are you're going to find that they've read an Anne Patchett novel, or at least read a book she recommends. She gives four titles her stamp of approval today. And later, get your head in the game. Talia Cleott tells us about a book to celebrate Canada's first and only WNBA franchise.
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2: I'm Antonia Michael Downing. Welcome to The Next Chapter. Anne Patchett is the author of many celebrated books, Bel Canto, The Dutch House, State of Wonder, and her new book is another in her lineup of lovely stories that honor memory and the moments that make a life. It's called Whistler. Besides her life as a writer, Anne owns a bookstore, Parnassus, in Nashville. And she's a Tyler's advocate for independent booksellers. So if you don't believe me, go check her out on TikTok and Instagram for some excellent book recommendations. And in the midst of her book tour for Whistler, she joins me now to recommend some titles from her bookstore Parnassus's shelves. Hello, Anne. Welcome to The Next Chapter.
8: Hello, Antonio Michael. I'm glad to be here.
2: Amazing. So you have many, many fans, and many of them do a pilgrimage to Parnassus Books in the hopes of seeing you. So what's that like from your point of view?
8: It's really funny because I will walk out onto the floor. I'm often at the bookstore, but I'm in the back room working or doing something. And then I'll walk out into this floor and there'll be eight people and they'll say, "We've come from Sweden to meet you." And I'm always saying, "Why did you think I would be here right now?" People do come, and they come with their book clubs. They come with friend groups and families. And I think that they believe that I'm working the cash register, but no, it's like sighting a rare bird. There are days that I am so up for it and I love it. And then there are days that, you know, I'm in my ratty jeans and flip-flops and I'm like, I cannot go out there. I cannot.
2: Oh my goodness. Yeah, I once ambushed one of my favorite musicians, Al Green, who became a minister. So, and you're in Tennessee, so you've been to Memphis, I'm sure. And
8: I've not only been to Memphis, I have been to Al Green's church.
2: Yeah.
8: And I have seen Al Green preach and sing in his own church.
2: That's exactly what I'm talking about. And I went and after it was kind of a realization that, oh, he's this musician, like you're a writer, and he has this church, like you have a bookstore. But when he's in your workspace, you're working at a whole other job. That's not the one that we know you and love you for. And so Well, Al Green, that's a whole separate episode. I mean,
8: like, what a bond between the two of us. We have both seen Al Green in his church in Memphis.
2: And very few people have, really.
8: Yeah.
2: I want to talk a little bit about Whistler. Authors often put bits of themselves in their characters, but the character isn't them necessarily. You know, it's just a process of fictionalizing. So still, it feels like there's quite a bit of Ann Patchett in Whistler. So what's your take on that?
8: You know, I think that there is a lot of Ann Patchett in all of my books and in all of my characters. And sometimes I put a whole lot of energy into disguising that fact. Hmm. And other times I just think, oh, I don't care. I don't care what anybody thinks. And this was more of that. There are definitely parallels between my life and Daphne's life. I am not Daphne, but people can think whatever they want. All that matters is that I did the best job I could do on the book, and I used all of the available material that I had.
2: Mm-hmm. Your Whistler has a lot of wisdom about life and reclaimed opportunities. There's divorce and family relationships. When you start with a book like this, where there are characters both young and old, do you always know where it's going to end up? Or are you kind of letting the book talk to you?
8: I know where it's going to end up. And the book talks to me, but we conclude our conversation pretty much before I start to write it.
2: Ah.
8: So I go back and forth. I spend a long time getting it straight in my head. If I don't know where I'm going, I don't go anywhere. Mm-hmm. I just go in circles. So I have to have a definition, a destination in mind to know where I need to be in the end.
2: If you are just popping in, we are so lucky to have the sublime Ann Patchett with us to talk a little bit about her new book, Whistler, but actually to talk about some of the books that are on the shelves at her bookstore, Parnassus. So today you've brought recommendations for us, Anne, and which one do you want to go with first?
8: I'm going to do these in order of publication. So I am a bookseller, and I am somebody who reads books 6 months before they're published. I read constantly, but I read really far out. And so when the book that I loved 6 months ago is finally published, that's a really happy occasion, because it's hard for me to recommend books that I'm reading because you can't buy them.
2: Right.
8: So I'm going to start with a book that came out in February by Tiare Jones, and it's called Kin. And it's about two girls in the American South who are best friends, and they are both missing their mother. One, the mother abandoned her, and the other, the mother died. And it's about their young girlhood, growing up. One goes to college, one doesn't go to college, how they keep looping back into each other's lives, and how their lives are running on parallel tracks. It is such a smart book, and laugh out loud funny and poignant. It's a great book about female friendship, and Tiare is just a brilliant writer. Tiare is also a friend of mine, and while she was working on the book, we write to each other real letters, and she would write to me and she would say, I'm never going to write another book as good as American Marriage. I'm never going to live up to that. It'll never be that kind of a big event. And people are going to have to just put up with the fact that I've written a quieter book and a lesser book. And I read this book, and it's just like 100 times better than anything she's ever done. And everything she's done was great anyway. This book just shoots the light out. And I think it's going to be a big winner this year. And it was just a tremendous joy. She is at the height of her powers.
2: That is Kin by Tiare Jones. What's next on your list, Ann Patchett?
8: Next is Douglas Stewart, John of John. People know Douglas Stewart from his first novel, Shuggy Bane, which won the Booker Prize. The next novel was Young Mongo. This is the third. And for those of you who have read Shuggie Bain and Young Mongo and think, okay, I understand the man is a genius, but that is just too harsh for me to go in again. Shuggie Bain, Young Mongo, some tough stuff in there. This book is, it's a gentler, more expansive book. It's still about family members clashing. It is beautiful. It's about a young man named Cal who left his tiny Scottish island in the Northern Hebrides to go to graduate school, to go to college, actually. And after school, he has no money and he's couch surfing and he can't find a job. And he winds up having to go home to the Isle of Harris to live with his extremely religious father. And Cal is gay. His father doesn't know that. How his father manages to not know that is a real mystery. But he goes back to basically living on this rock with his father and his grandmother. And they all have their secrets and their stories. It's a gorgeous, gorgeous book. It's about island communities and a dying way of life. He does this thing where some of the characters are speaking in Gaelic, which is apparently what they say in Scotland, as opposed to Gaelic in Ireland. And others are in English. He does an amazing job going back and forth between these two languages. So the reader always knows what's going on. They're a family of weavers. So there's a lot about fabric and color. And I interviewed Douglas Stewart at the bookstore, and what an amazing, compassionate, fascinating person. He used to be a fashion designer, and he went from Calvin Klein, and he didn't like Calvin Klein. He thought they were too snobby, and he went to work at The Gap and Banana Republic designing their menswear lines. And he said to come out of the subway in New York City in the morning and see 10 men wearing something that I designed was the most amazing thing. And I just am crazy about him, and I am crazy about this book.
2: It's so wonderful to hear, you know, your experience with him and his character. And I had no idea that he was a fashion designer as well.
8: Yeah.
2: So that's John of John by Douglas Stewart. What's next, Ann Patchett?
8: All right. So Willie Walton has a book called The Left and the Lucky. And I have been reading every single Willie Walton novel for as long as he's been writing them. And I always, we have a book club at the store, a first editions club, and I'm always wanting to pick one of Willie's books, but they are so depressing. And I honor him and I value so much what he's doing because he's writing about people who never get their stories told. You know, he's writing about the single mother with the autistic son who's working the night shift as a home health person and then picking up another shift selling donuts in the morning. He just writes really tough, profoundly American stories. I liken him to Steinbeck in many ways. But this new book, The Left and the Lucky, is also a tough story, but it's way more hopeful and it flies. It's a short book, and once you start it, you won't put it down. It's about a kid who's in a tough situation, single mother, who's a stripper, who's gone all the time. He's got an older brother who is beating him to a pulp, and he winds up seeking refuge at his next door neighbor's house. And his next door neighbor is a house painter, and he's got a crew of guys, and they take this kid under their wing and look out for him. And it's a story about human decency in the small and meaningful ways of looking after your neighbor. And if you give this book a try, if you start it, you won't put it down.
2: I love it. I am a big fan of that kind of writing, Steinbeck, Raymond Carver. Like, I like books about real people who work with their hands, and it's beautiful. So, and I know you have a final recommendation. What is it?
8: So it's called Music Against the Night by Eun Lee. And when I said I'm always reading books that are really far out, Eun's book comes out on October 15th. Now, Eun, just a couple of weeks ago, won the Pulitzer Prize for her last book, a nonfiction memoir called Things in Nature Merely Grow. And her book before that, a collection of short stories called Wednesday's Child, was a finalist for the Pulitzer Prize. Eun is the best. And this new book, Music Against the Night, is very likely the best contemporary novel I've ever read. It is an astonishment. And it is set in the late 1800s, mid-late 1800s. And it is about second and third tier composers of piano music. Players, composers. Frankly, I was halfway through the book before it occurred to me that these were, in fact, real historic figures. It's about music. It's about the time. You know, they're living under the shadow of Mozart. They're talking about Schumann and Haydn. But it's just the most profoundly beautiful and insightful novel about human behavior, and it never goes the way you think it's going. It is an astonishing achievement of literature. Music Against the Night, Eun Lee.
2: I love that. And many fans of Ann Patchett will remember Bel Canto, your tremendous novel. I'm curious about this thread of music and how that is threaded through Music Against the Night.
8: Well, certainly, Eun is a better writer than I am, and she does a better job with music than I have. She is able to use music and the desire to compose, the desire to be great in music and not make it. Mm-hmm. And there's a poignancy about the mediocrity, the second tierness of these musicians who are striving to be Mozart. It's really funny. When I read this book, I gave it to my husband because I knew he would love it. Everybody is going to love this book. Mm-hmm. And my husband read it. And a couple days later, I was in the bedroom and my husband had music playing, and it was a nocturne. It was a piano piece. And it was so mediocre. And I said, oh, my God, are you listening to John Fields? Because that's the main character.
2: Right.
8: And my husband said, yeah, I found his music and I downloaded it so I could listen to it. I was like, it's so average. It's just unbelievably average. And we're not used to listening to unbelievably average piano nocturnes from the 1800s.
2: Yeah, we're not used to listening to failed musicians. We usually listen to the ones
8: not
2: who
8: even failed. Just like,
2: not the ones who get books written about them, I guess, is
8: exactly
2: what I'm saying. Yeah.
8: Exactly.
2: Ann Patchett is the author most recently of Whistler. Today, she spoke with me about some titles that can be found on the shelves of her bookstore in Nashville called Parnassus. Thank you so much for taking some time to hang out with us.
8: Thank

0: Grace Smith is a Cree and Scottish author and teacher whose books are filled with her signature warmth and wisdom. June is Indigenous History Month, and Monique has a lot of plans for sharing the light, stories, and reflections. It's her new book of practices to cultivate joy and gratitude. Here is Monique Grace Smith answering our Proust questionnaire.
1: Name your favorite writers.
2: Ooh, that's a big question. I'll start with Dr. Robin Wall Kimmerer, Dr. Tracy Lindberg, Eden Robinson, Cherie Demoline, Richard Van Camp, Wob Rice, Michelle Good, Ann Patchett, Elizabeth Gilbert, and Leo Buscaglio.
1: If you could change something about yourself, what would it be?
2: How easy tears tingle in my eyes and often stream down my cheeks.
1: What do you value most in your friends?
2: Friends who show up, who are there for you in the celebrations and in the heartache and in between, and friends who I can have a really good belly laugh with, and also who we can share stories of awe and wonder and enchantment.
1: What is your favorite occupation?
2: Oh, writing and storytelling. And this might not be an occupation, but gardening.
1: What is your favorite journey?
2: Anything with my family, whether that's a short road trip, whether that's a journey as simple as coming to the kitchen table and having a family meal together.
1: What do you regard as the lowest depth of misery?
2: Ooh, the final few days before I chose my journey from alcoholism. That was just over 35 years ago now. And it was the darkest time of my life, even darker than losing both of my parents in the last couple of years. But in that darkness, a transformation came. And I know that had I not made that decision all those years ago, I wouldn't be alive today.
1: Where would you like to live?
2: I'm very happy right now living on Lekwungen-speaking people's territory, also known as Victoria. But if I was to live somewhere else, it would probably either be Kamloops or Maui.
1: What is your idea of perfect happiness?
2: Perfect happiness for me is family dinner, when the four of us sit down and share a meal. And once the meal's finished, there's just this lingering and visiting and laughter and teasing and stories and connection. And also family meals with my children. Both have, they're 22 now, they have partners. Those family dinners where the partners also join us, they just fill me up in a way that keeps me going in the dark times.
1: Who are your favorite characters in history?
2: My favorite characters in history are both of my parents, Ed and Shirley Smith. They both, in their own different ways, taught me so much about life, about love, about joy, and about regrets. My Auntie Ellen is one of my favorite characters in history. Richard Wagamese is a favorite character in history, Black Elk. And the late and most recent late Madeline Dion Stout would be a favorite character in history.
1: Who are your favorite heroes in real life?
2: My sister, Teresa Dobmeier. She's a deputy minister in our province and government, and she leads with such a beautiful, kind, loving, and wise heart, which I always find incredibly inspirational. And my wife, Rhonda, is one of my favorite heroes. Her contributions to the wellness of our work through her practice as a social worker, and also the courage that she has endured 2 years of cancer treatment and cancer survival, leads me to have her as one of my heroes. Another hero for me, or a shiro I'll say, is Sheila Rogers, and her trailblazing as a female journalist and broadcaster with CBC, and how she has changed the landscape for myself as an Indigenous author and for Indigenous authors across this country.
1: What is your greatest extravagance?
2: travel is my greatest extravagance. I love to travel, and I love to pay for people to come on journeys and adventures with me. Probably one of my fondest memories is when my mom turned 79, my kids and I, we went to Maui with her, and everybody was saying to me, why are you taking your mom on her 79th birthday? Why not her 80th? And I had no idea why. I just knew I needed to. And we had this beautiful 10 days with her. And for her 80th birthday, it was the pandemic. And we were in lockdown. There was no way, we couldn't even go to Kamloops to visit her. So I think that for me, my greatest extravagance is travel and the memories that I hold as a result of that indulgence.
1: What is your greatest achievement?
2: I think my greatest achievement is my family and my marriage. I come from a long lineage of broken marriages and divorces, and myself and my sister and cousins having to learn to navigate the loss of family. And yes, for sure, my wife and I have had many challenges in our over 30 years of marriage, and it's taken work. But I would do that work again in a heartbeat. So my family and my marriage are my greatest achievements.
0: That was Monique Gray Smith answering our Proust questionnaire. She's the author of Sharing the Light, Stories and Reflections. I'm Antonio Michael Downing, and you're listening to Next Chapter. We'll be back after this break for news and weather.

0: It's 1:30 right now, cloudy and 14 in Halifax, mist and 14 in Sydney. We've got light rain and 17 degrees in Fredericton and mostly cloudy and 17 in Charlottetown. I'm Cassie Williams. Here's what's making news. The Carney government is aiming to introduce two bills before rising for the summer session. The Liberals have given notice they will bring forward an update to Canada's privacy laws. It's expected to include protections for children's data. Another bill will address clean drinking water on First Nations across the country. Also in the news, in Nova Scotia, a Member 2 woman is launching her own Mi'kmaq literacy magazine. Suzanne Bernard is a 28-year-old Cape Breton University student. She's calling her publication Goomden, the Wabanaki literary magazine. Goomden means mountain in Mi'kmaq, and her goal is to inspire Mi'kmaq writers. She is now accepting submissions of fiction, nonfiction, and poetry. And a popular skate park in the heart of Halifax is being demolished to make way for a brand new skateboarding facility on the Halifax Common that's expected to take about a year to complete. Regional news at 2 o'clock. Here's the weather forecast from Tina Simkin. Tonight, mostly cloudy with periods of rain. A risk of thunderstorms this evening and overnight. Lows between 8 and 16 degrees and light southerly winds. Tomorrow, a mix of sun and cloud with morning fog. A risk of thundershowers. Highs of 14 to 25.
1: I'm Antonio Michael Downing, and you are listening to The Next Chapter on CBC Radio 1. Who knew that book nerds and ballers were one and the same? Well, we knew, because one thing you might not know about CBC Books is that many of us share a love of basketball. It's an especially exciting time to be a basketball fan in Canada because the Toronto Tempo, the first Canadian WNBA team, has just made its debut. Our associate producer, Talia Cleott, is here with a book you need to read if you want to get your head in the game. And Talia, at The Next Chapter, we always recommend that you get and keep your head in the game.
2: I'm moved. That was amazing.
1: That's it. The show's over. We out. So now that I've big up our connection to basketball, what's your connection to basketball?
2: So I've always loved basketball. I grew up playing it in elementary school, high school. I'm pretty tall, which you might not know from hearing me on the radio. And I just love playing. It's my favorite thing. I still play every week in a rec league, which is just highlight of my week. But I never actually watched a lot of basketball, save for like when the Raptors took home the championship. Mm-hmm. But I was never really into just sitting and watching it. But recently things have kind of started to take a shift and I've kind of become obsessed with watching and the WNBA specifically.
1: So why, what is the thing that made you go from being a player to being a fan?
2: So I think there are a couple of things, and one of them is actually our executive producer, Aaron Balzer.
1: Okay.
2: So when I first started at CBC, I had like a little bio of like my intern bio. And in it, I wrote like, I love to play rec league basketball. And the first email I ever got from Aaron was something along the lines of, what basketball do you play? Nothing about like my love books or anything like related. She's like, tell me more about your basketball. And yeah. I'm like stressing out. I'm like, is she going to challenge me to 1v1 for this internship? Like,
1: one-on-one for the internship, first
2: happen?
1: To five.
2: But no, ultimately, I learned that Erin loves basketball. She played in college. And because I've always loved books and books have been such a hobby, once I started this job, I was kind of looking for something else to kind of be obsessed with in my free time that wasn't really related to work. And Erin was always talking about the WNBA. She was like, you have to get into this. And she started just like telling me all these fun facts and fun stories. And I started watching like March Madness and all of that. And now I'm like, I'm obsessed.
1: Yeah.
2: I like know the stats. I've never been a sports bro like in the watching sense before. But like all I do is just watch basketball now.
1: That's amazing. So you went from posting up and crossing up some fools to like watching it in the game.
2: It really helps my game too, I have to say. Like,
1: oh yeah.
2: Yeah, when you watch and you see how people play, it's just like, oh my gosh, so I can do that.
1: That crossover, that cross section that you're talking about. Books and basketball. Like, I remember being in my second year playing at the University of Waterloo. And I was taking English literature. So I was reading the Iliad and I wrote like an Iliad style tribute to my teammates. And I named all of them and talked about what they're good at. And everyone just thought, my coach put it on in his office on his wall. He thought it was so unique. Do you think those are natural pairings like basketball and books, or are we unicorns?
2: Okay, well, first of all, my jaw was on the floor as you were telling me that. That's so awesome. An Iliad style basketball.
1: Yeah, totally.
2: Like, that is so awesome. And that, I think you are onto something with the connection. There's a poetry to the game, if you will.
1: Yes.
2: That when it comes down to it, sports are also just stories.
1: Yes.
2: And
1: talk that talk.
2: There are ups and downs, there are highs and lows. There's
1: villains and protagonists.
2: And even like when you're reading sports coverage or you're watching sports coverage, these storylines are also just, they go through the whole game and the whole season and all of that. And I think if you're a reader and you love books and you love stories, these things kind of go hand in hand.
1: They're natural.
2: It's natural.
1: Yeah.
2: It's, and you know, this, I don't know, competitive edge or just love to play around. Like, I feel like it all goes hand in hand with lovers of reading and books.
1: I love it. And I got to tell you, you got me into watching the women's March Madness.
2: I'm so glad.
1: Which I never watched. And then I was talking to you about March Madness and you're like, the women's, I don't watch the men's. And then I was like, oh.
2: No shade to the men.
1: Yeah.
2: I'm just obsessed with the women's game.
1: Yeah, totally. And I'm like I knew the characters and I knew the legendary teams, but I'd never actually watched a whole March Madness women's. And the last 2 years I have because of Talia Cleott.
2: Wow.
1: So tell us about your book. I hear you got it as a gift. So tell us the name and tell us the story behind it.
2: So this book is called Hoop Muses and it's by Kate Fagan. And I did get this as a gift about 2 years ago for my birthday from my cousin Jamie. And my cousin Jamie and I have always shared a love for basketball. He would always like train me in the driveway before my tryouts.
1: Cool.
2: And he got so excited when I told him that I was becoming more of like a fan of the game and less just like playing. And so he found this out and he wanted me to be really well informed as I start watching and getting into basketball as a whole. So he got this book for me. It's called Hoop Muses. He wrote this like cute little dedication in it. I'm showing.
1: Yeah, you can't see this, but they've got beautiful smiles and a birthday candle in like a baked good. And he's written a happy birthday Taloop.
2: Oh my gosh. Your eyesight is too good. You're exposing
1: I wasn't
2: my,
1: supposed to see
2: you're
1: that, folks.
2: Exposing my childhood nickname.
1: Taloop can hoop. I mean, come on.
2: It's true. I did not think you would be able to see that far. That is so funny. But yeah, so he was like, you have to read this. This will get you like locked in on the women's game and basketball history as a whole. So this book pretty much taught me everything I know.
1: Mm-hmm. Like, and so it's about the history of the game, but what's the perspective?
2: So it's about the history of basketball in general with a focus on like the women who made it happen. It's super detailed. It has so many interesting stories, beautiful illustrations also. Like it's illustrated by Sophia Chang, but also there are like some Canadian illustrators like Arizona O'Neill who have done stuff in it.
1: Right.
2: And the book is framed. It's framed as a story also. It starts in 2075. It's like finals. And one of the star players is visited by this kind of ghost of a player, kind of real player. And it's Simone Augustus, who's a WNBA legend.
1: The ghost of Ballas Past.
2: And she realizes that like she doesn't know the new a star. She doesn't know any of the history.
1: Wow.
2: So Simone is like, girl, you have to learn this. Mm-hmm. And so basically the book is framed with like little comic strips throughout of this player learning and reacting to all the people that came before her and just made this game into what it is today, selling out arenas, which it wasn't doing a couple of years ago. That's really special.
1: Right. So it's really doing a public service to all of us by saying, hey, if you're enjoying this thing that's happening now with basketball and women, understand that women's involvement in a game went all the way back to the beginning.
2: Yeah, and the WNBA is 30 years old. Like, it's not like a new thing that some people
1: might
2: feel.
1: Talk that talk.
2: Yeah, like this is not like this
1: some
2: is
1: legends yeah. of the game back in the day. Cheryl Swoops, what up?
2: Yeah, amazing.
1: So, are there any stories that really stood out to you? What's the one that stood out the most?
2: Oh, there were so many, and this book, it sheds light on some kind of untold histories. One of my favorites was in Fort Shaw, there was this girls' basketball team who were kind of the first ever, quote-unquote, world champions. Fort Shaw was actually a residential school on Blackfoot territory back in Montana. And these Indigenous women, they took a basketball, and they were so freaking good that they beat everybody in their vicinity.
1: Wow.
2: And they went to like this 1904 World's Fair, and they were playing the all-white, all-star team from Missouri. And they ended up winning and becoming the quote-unquote world champions at the World Fair. And this story was almost completely forgotten.
1: I wonder why.
2: Yeah, I think it just...
1: It's racialized women come in 1904. That's such an incredible story. And so this book sort of tells that story in full?
2: Yeah, it tells the story. And now there's actually a documentary about it that you can watch. And just goes to show you that, like, basketball was important to so many different people
1: right.
2: across... I mean, this book mostly focuses on North America, so it has like a little bit of that slant, but it just shows how like so many groups and so many women and different people across different cultures really latched on to basketball and were so freaking good at it. And we're just able to get something really special out of it.
1: Yeah, and that's 1904. That's not yesterday.
2: No, it's not. It's a little while back. They were playing in skirts.
1: Woman been ballin'.
2: Yeah.
1: And so Kate Fagan, also a fiction writer.
2: Yeah.
1: How does that experience lend itself to this book?
2: Well, she just has she's a journalist and a fiction writer, as you mentioned, and she just has such a good way of storytelling. Like, she really understands how to keep people engaged and like what makes a good story.
1: Mm.
2: So her writing is so good, and like she's done so much research, and it really, really shows. And it's just, but she really, like, she keeps you hanging on.
1: Yeah.
2: And that's what she excels at.
1: Yeah, it sounds like, you know, so many new people are coming to the game, especially women, because of the WNBA. And this sounds like an incredible resource for anyone that's trying to, again, get your head in the game, people.
2: So, it's a resource, but it's also fun. My favorite section is a section of like all the best buzzer beaters in women's basketball history.
1: Wow.
2: And then you can go watch all of them. Shout out to Rike Agumbawale, her back-to-back buzzer beaters in the Final Four. Like, I never knew about that until I read this book. And it's just the way that Kate Fagan writes about each of these shots. Like, you would think, okay, this is all about the best shots in the game. Like, it would sound the same each little blurb about these buzzer beater shots. But the way that she makes you feel like you're at every single one of these moments is incredible.
1: So the tempo this season, how are you feeling about them?
2: I'm so excited. Like, I've been having so much fun. I went to a preseason game, which was incredible. I've been watching pretty much every game. And they're doing well so far. I'm really proud. The atmosphere is incredible. Like,
1: yeah, is it? What's the vibe at a Toronto Tempo game feel like to you when you're in the room?
2: It's pure excitement. It's a ride or die for the team.
1: Yeah.
2: And it's so nice to see the groups of people who are just so excited to finally have women's basketball in Toronto on this huge stage. It's like, it's sold out. It's bumping. Everybody's dancing. Everyone's cheering. People are learning for the first time. People are veteran fans. Everyone's in their gear. There are young girls in the stands getting to see players that they can look up to. Like, that's incredible.
1: Yeah, that's amazing. That is Talia Clea with her staff pick entitled Hoop Muses by Kate Fagan. It will help you get locked in with your history of women's basketball so you can cheer for the Toronto Tempo. Thank you, Talia.
2: Thank you.

0: Last fall, I talked with Carrie Claire about her Substack article, Literary Prizes Are a Scam. And we both agreed that they most definitely are not if we're shortlisted. Anyway, we had fun talking about books and prizes and about her longtime blog, Pickle Me This. So I wanted to bring her back to talk about her new book, Definitely Thriving, and to recommend a couple of titles that she thinks would make a great companion read to go with her novel. Hi, Carrie. Welcome back.
1: Thank you for having me, Antonio Michael.
0: So you are deep in the launch season, and I read that you did a big launch. You tell it. I know what it is, but what was special about your launch? What activity did you center it around?
1: Everything was special about my launch.
0: Bing.
1: It's true. We filled a movie theater, Paradise Theater in Toronto, packed house to watch the 25th anniversary showing of Bridget Jones' Diary.
0: Bridget Jones' Diary. My goodness, why this movie of all movies to celebrate the launch of your book?
1: Well, first of all, the movie has

0: we would never be enough, or that we were way too much. And so it was this message that she was enough, and it blew my mind. And then I got a little bit older, and I thought that was a little bit sad. The idea of someone being loved for who they are as having blown my mind. I wished, you know, better things for myself. I wished I'd known that all along. And then I watched the movie again, and I realized that it wasn't that he loved her that mm-hmm. was the major revelation. It was that she loved herself. She knew her self-worth through the entire film. And I was really glad, actually, that my younger self had had this story. And it does hold up. It's a great movie. It was very fun to watch it.
1: That's amazing. And so was everybody in the theater a fan of the movie, or by the end of it, were they all fans of the movie?
0: Well, shockingly, there were people who'd never seen it. And there were people, you know, who were in their 20s who'd never seen it before. And we all sat down to watch it. And then I just had a moment of terror when I realized that, oh my gosh, what if they don't like it? I had picked a movie for 150 people. That's a lot of pressure. And then they started laughing and everyone had a very good time. And I felt much better after that.
1: Well, it's almost as much pressure as writing a book for 150 people.
0: It never stops. Yeah.
1: So your heroine, you mentioned Clemence, has a pretty well-heeled life at this point. She's done work. She's done marriage. And when the book opens, she purposefully blows up her marriage. So what led her to that point?
0: The man she marries is just completely mediocre. And maybe other people will love him, but he's not the one for her. He sort of fit the part. She talks about her life as being something chosen out of a catalog. And everything looks great, but it's very two-dimensional. Mm. And maybe he'll be the perfect fit for someone else, but he wasn't for her. Plus, he does something egregious. And I'm not going to tell you what it is, but if you've read the book, like understanding why that marriage is blown up, like it's about books and bookshelves. And I'm just saying, like, he had it coming.
1: Egregious.
0: Uh-huh.
1: I feel like egregious, we don't need to know what it is. If it fits that description, it's divorceable.
0: Sure does. And so, yes, she blows it all up and she resolves to build a life from scratch.
1: Interesting. And so the novel, so Clemence starts building community in Toronto, and she even goes so far as to planned a church jumble sale, even though she doesn't go to church.
0: She does not.
1: Why was it important to you for her to build this kind of life?
0: Well, I started writing this book in 2021 when we were all very disconnected from each other.
1: Right.
0: We were all hiding in our houses. And I think I wanted to write a book that celebrated all the things I was missing. Mm. Community connections, the ones that make us feel really good and also the ones that are kind of irritating because they're part of life. And so I put...
1: Which ones are those?
0: Well, you know, like the people in your neighborhood that maybe aren't your favorite people, but we rub up against them as we move through our lives. And I missed that. I missed all of it. Like, I missed my friends, but I also missed, you know, just being a part of a community. And so I wanted to bring that to life in the book. And she blows up her marriage and decides that she's only going to live for herself and be sensible and only make good decisions. But of course, that's impossible. And she becomes connected to all kinds of people and they make her life complicated and they put friction in her life. And some of it's wonderful, some of it's irritating, but all of it is great. And she realizes that that's sort of the meaning of everything.
1: Mm, that's lovely. Almost like a kind of I love me exactly as I am.
0: Yeah.
1: But I love me exactly as I am, which is a whole different locus of power.
0: Yeah,
1: so it's very
0: important.
1: Empowering. Yeah. So I know you brought two titles to recommend as companion read-alikes, nice pairings with your novel. So what's the first one?
0: Well, speaking of church jumble sales, it is Excellent Women by Barbara Pym. Barbara Pym is a mid-century British novelist. Mm-hmm. I love her work. And we would call them rummage sales in Canada, I think. But I put mm-hmm. the jumble sale in it as a homage to her.
1: Ah, so is this book, why is this book special to you, Excellent Women?
0: Well, everything by Barbara Pym is special to me. But I think this is always the one where people say, where should I start? This is it. It's her second novel. It's about a woman who's living in post-war London and she has to share a bathroom with other people. There's a housing shortage and she's sort of living very close to others and she gets to eavesdrop And also, they, you know, they don't clean out the bathtub. And it's so

0: of just all the ways in which our lives rub up against those of other people. And it's about the pettiness of community and about the bolstering friendships that hold us up and just about how fascinating other people can be as well. Like Barbara Pym's characters are always eavesdropping in Excellent Women. She's listening through the banisters because her neighbors have this really fraught marriage, and just other people are fascinating.
1: I love it. If you're just tuning in, I'm talking to Carrie Clare about her novel, Definitely Thriving, and she's recommending a couple of companion reads, the first of which is Barbara Pym's celebrated novel from the 1950s, Excellent Women. Tell us about that title. What is that specific title? What does that mean in this sense of this book?
0: So in Excellent Women, Mildred is the main character, and she's one of those women. She's single. She is very involved in her church community, does all kinds of work, and the work isn't valued at all. You know, the men do all kinds of things that are seen as important and official, but the women, who are often making tea, but do all kinds of other things as well that basically hold everything together. And if they stop working, the whole system would fall apart. The parish would be in shambles. And so it really, that excellence is the kind of person my character Clemence is trying to be in the book. A woman who can be relied on and who is a woman of substance, who is sort of a figure in her community who people count on.
1: So she's single, she's capable, she's underappreciated, she's absolutely essential.
0: Yes.
1: For the running of it. Interesting. And so the underappreciated and the excellent suggest that it's almost like a backhanded compliment, isn't it? Like,
0: I think so.
1: Excellent women who we don't appreciate.
0: Yep. And we're certainly not going to pay them for their labor, right?
1: But right.
0: They keep showing up and doing it. And I think Barbara Pym really celebrates these women in all her books.
1: That's amazing. So I can see why this is a good companion read.
0: And they're just so funny.
1: Yes, I've heard. I've never read Barbara Pym, but I've heard that her books are hilarious.
0: They are.
1: So so that's Excellent Woman by British novelist Barbara Pym. What is your second recommendation, Carrie Clare?
0: Early Morning Riser by Katherine Heine.
1: Okay. Early Morning Riser. This sounds like fun, or it could be a horror novel. What kind of book is Early Morning Riser?
0: Well, we are talking about hilarious. Katherine Heine, all her books are hilarious. She changed my life as a writer when I started reading her books because I saw what was possible in fiction. She writes, like Barbara Pym, about things that are a little bit mundane, but in that mundane, there's just such absurdity. People who are so difficult and frustrating, but also like just hilarious in their oddness. And she just has strange things happen, like conversations, anything can happen. Katherine Heine taught me that anything is possible in fiction. And so my novel has surprises and twists, and I think I definitely took that from her.
1: Right. So that's her style. That's great. I love how both these books are like directly vibrate through your book, Definitely Thriving. In Early Morning Riser, it sounds like there's a few characters jockeying for space in a love relationship. So what is it about that dynamic in particular that interests you?
0: I think it's the thing I've mentioned about just human beings being fascinating. Like in Early Morning Riser, it's about a woman who has a romantic entanglement with a man who is very close to his ex-wife, and his ex-wife has a connection to, or is married to, just this ridiculous man called Gary. And so she's the main character in the book starts going out with Duncan, and then all of a sudden she has to contend with Gary, and she has to contend with everybody. Like, everyone brings baggage into relationships, and Katherine Heine writes about kind of small towns where everybody is very connected, and nobody ever burns bridges. And so there's old resentments there. And but also there is love and there is support, and people show up for each other. And sometimes you wish they wouldn't, but they keep coming back. And she has to sort of accept that. And she does.
1: I love it. The entanglements and the baggage usually comes with names, doesn't it?
0: Yes.
1: Carrie Clare is the author of Definitely Thriving, and today she recommended as companion reads Excellent Woman by Barbara Pym and Early Morning Riser by Katherine Heine. Thank you so much for being here again. It's always nice to see you.
0: Thank you. It's a pleasure.
1: That is all for today. Jacqueline Kirk is our senior producer with Lisa Matthews and Trevor Carter. Aaron Balser is the executive producer of CBC Books. And thanks this week to James Tulla and the CBC Books digital team. I am Antonio Michael Downing. We chop it up every time, and we're always glad you're here.

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0: Season Game is live on CBC Gem with featured games on CBC Television. 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
2: France under German occupation. A period that tore the fabric of French society. People faced morally difficult, sometimes impossible choices. France, the dark years, next on Ideas.
3: This is CBC News. It's 2 o'clock. Good afternoon. I'm Cassie Williams. Here's what's making news. A 49-year-old man from Maine has been found guilty of murder in the 2024 killing of a man from Espinobadish First Nation in northeastern New Brunswick. RCMP say a jury found Keith Martin guilty on Thursday of second-degree murder and attempted murder after a 23-day trial. Martin was the subject of a nearly 24-hour police manhunt in September 2 years ago and an alert warning residents of the First Nation to shelter in place because he was at large and armed. Long-term care workers at nursing homes across Nova Scotia are returning to work as some have decided to ratify a new collective agreement to end the strike that dragged on for nearly 2 months. There's still some locals that have yet to ratify, but the first few locals have already voted. Kim Kale is a long-term care coordinator for QB, the union representing the workers. She says they achieved some important wins in this new contract.
4: Our goal was just to get every classification under the collective agreements, at least a $5 increase over the life of the agreement and bring everybody up to $25 an hour. So we were successful with the $5 for every classification, but in order for us to achieve that, we had to go into the sixth year, but we did not get our support service people up to $25 an hour.
3: Kale says many workers were unhappy with the six-year length of the new contract because they believe that by the time it expires, they'll be lagging behind inflation. Last week, the Nova Scotia government gave its third annual progress report on the Nova Scotia Human Rights Remedy. Officials say the province is on track to close all institutions where people with disabilities are living and move them into communities of their choosing by 2028. Connor Clory is an autistic 37-year-old man. He chooses to attend day programs through Prescott Group. Clory gave his reaction to the province's timeline update.
5: I think it's good, but I think it should have been done sooner than keep waiting and waiting and waiting, because it's not good to be institutionalized, because I had some of my friends were, and some of my friends that are in the same generation as me were institutionalized because they didn't know it was going to be like that when they signed the papers to live independently.
3: There are currently 559 people still institutionalized in Nova Scotia. A wildlife expert says bears that were recently spotted in central Fredericton were probably just passing through. City police warned the public last week about sightings in the College Hill neighborhood just below Fredericton High. Some residents reported seeing a mother with cubs. Graham Forbes of UNB says bears can cover about 10 kilometers a day and live in any kind of habitat, but it is unusual for them to come right into the city. He says they may have followed a trail or creek looking for cover from the threat of a large male or looking for food.
6: This time of year, there's not a lot of the regular food, so she might be looking for a place that has food. Bears in the spring and the early summer, there's not a lot of berries or apples or fruit, which we call soft mast, and there's very little hard mast like acorns or beech nuts. So things get easier for them in late summer and in the fall, but this time of year, it's a bit harder to find food, so she might be just looking anywhere she can.
3: Forbes says the best way to avoid bears is to make noise and not leave garbage out overnight. Well, after many years of planning, the Halifax Commons Skate Park is undergoing a redesign. The city announced last week the popular spot would close last Thursday. Graham Benjamin is public affairs advisor for the Halifax Regional Municipality. He says a lot of effort will be going into this project.
7: Now, this is a complete replacement of the facility, not just a repair project. So that work's going to include demolition of the existing skate park, construction of a new cast-in-place concrete skate park, installation of lighting, landscaping improvements, and other site improvements like drainage and stormwater piping.
3: Benjamin says this could take anywhere from 9 months to 1 year to complete. The multi-use path that runs from the intersection of Trollope Street and Bell Road past the skate park to Cogswell Street will also be closed. And that is your CBC News for the Maritimes.
8: Hi, I'm CBC meteorologist Tina Simkin. Mostly cloudy skies for today with a few showers possible. Temperatures will climb only to 17 degrees, even cooler along areas of the coast, with the winds becoming southerly, 20 gusting up to 40 kilometers per hour. Overnight tonight, the rain will develop, and there's also a risk of thunderstorms, on average picking up about 5 to 10 millimeters of rain. But in thunderstorms, we can expect locally higher amounts. Winds will continue out of the south, but become light overnight.
9: I'm Nala Ayed, and this is Ideas in the Afternoon.
10: Into the elevator.
11: We go directly to the exhibition so that we don't lose any time.
10: Great.
9: The Resistance and Deportation History Center in the French city of Lyon.
11: This is good because the museum only opens at 10 a.m., so we are alone here.
10: Say that
11: this
10: again.
11: Actually, is the museum only begins at starts open its door at 10.
10: So we're here.
11: So we're here alone. So it's good. We can talk. So this actually is the beginning of the exhibition. All this first part is about the history of the building we are now in.
10: It's a beautiful old building with stone walls,
11: yeah,
10: and
11: but
10: restored.
11: Do you know what happened here during the war?
10: Yeah.
11: So here was the headquarters of the Gestapo of Lyon.
10: In this building?
11: Yes, exactly. That's why it's a museum, but it's also a place of remembrance, if we can say it like that.
9: France, under German occupation.
12: Mesdames, Messieurs, Monsieur le Maréchal Pétain, président du Conseil des ministres, vous parle.
13: Français, à l'appel de Monsieur le Président de la République, j'assume à partir d'aujourd'hui la direction du gouvernement de la France.
14: Ici Londres. Voici une nouvelle de très grande importance. Nous allons vous lire le premier communiqué du...
9: 1940 to 1944, a period the French call les années noires, the dark years. A period that tore the fabric of French society apart. People faced difficult, sometimes impossible choices. Some collaborated, some resisted. Most stood on the sidelines, just trying to survive. It's what one historian, Philippe Bourin, called the gray moral texture of the times. Ideas contributor Neil Sandel is based in Nice, France. Here's his documentary, The Dark Years.
15: On sentait l'angoisse, la peur se lisait sur les visages.
10: There's this video that has stayed with me.
15: Les policiers hurlaient, sifflaient.
10: Rachel Jedinak, talking about the day that changed her life. July 16th, 1942. She's 8 years old. That morning, police fan out across Paris. In the next 2 days, they will round up 13,000 Jewish men, women, and children for deportation. Among them, Rachel, her older sister, and their mother. Their first stop is a holding center. Hundreds are already crowded inside. Her mother tells the girls, get out through the fire exit. Rachel's older sister takes her hand and they walk to the door. But there are two policemen on guard in front of it. They see the girls and look away. The girls slip out the door and are out onto the street.
15: Alors que les deux policiers qui ont simplement tourné la tête, moi j'appelle ça un acte de résistance.
10: The two police officers who simply turned their heads, I consider it an act of resistance. This clip broke me. An old woman reliving the worst day of her life. An act of resistance that saved two children. For me, it was a moment of stunning clarity. The refrain, I was only following orders, laid bare as a pathetic excuse. And yet, so much was not clear. Those two policemen, they were also participants in a monstrous machine, a genocide. Why not let Rachel's mother go too, instead of sending her off to die? What moral territory are we in here? It's hard not to judge, and it's impossible not to ask, what would I have done during the dark years? I don't pretend I would have been a hero. I need to understand what life was like in France, to understand the choices people made then, and what resistance actually meant during the occupation, and maybe means now. So, where to begin?
16: Well, I think you have to start the story on May the 10th, 1940, when Germany first turned westwards and invaded the Netherlands and Belgium before crossing into France.
10: Halek Kohinski, author of Resistance, The Underground War in Europe.
16: That triggered off a huge flood of Belgian refugees. So the first thing the French knew about the war were these desperate Belgian refugees trekking through northern France towards Paris. And very quickly, the French army was in retreat. 8 million Belgians and French were on the roads trying to evade the Germans, heading south.
8: June 11th, 1940.
10: Drew Tartier from her memoir, The House Near Paris.
8: As we passed the Gare Montparnasse, I noticed that as far as the eye could see, the streets around the station were one mass of people with their belongings, trying to get on trains going anywhere out of Paris. The day was stifling, and there was panic, misery, and anxiety wherever one looked. On the road out of the city, people were pushing baby carriages or pulling small carts. Others were on loaded bicycles, and some were walking, carrying their children in their valises. Some were moving their families and possessions in wagons drawn by oxen. Farther on, we saw dead bodies on the side of the road. French men, women, and children who had been machine-gunned by German Stukas. Cars were lying in ditches, overturned, and men and women stood near them, weeping.
13: En ces heures douloureuses, je pense aux malheureux réfugiés.
10: 6 days later, Marshal Pétain, the new leader of France, calling for a ceasefire.
13: Et ma sollicitude, c'est le cœur serré que je vous dis aujourd'hui qu'il faut cesser le combat.
17: At 1:30, we listened to the news on the wireless.
10: Denise Dominac, a 15-year-old from Lyon, and soon a member of the resistance, writing in her diary.
17: We hear a speech by Maréchal Pétain saying that France, invaded and defeated, had asked the enemy for an armistice. Grandpa stormed out of the dining room like a madman, and from a distance, we heard his sobs. All of us started crying when we heard this death warrant for France, and we couldn't swallow a single bite of the meal.
18: You have a separation of families. Many people have fled, and you don't know what has happened to them.
10: The Swiss historian Philippe Burin.
18: You must rely on the postal service that took weeks and months to work again. You have to rely from word-to-mouth information and rumors. So it's a moment of great confusion.
10: The terms of the armistice are brutal. Germany plunders the French treasury and carves up its territory. Historian Halek Kohinski.
16: France was now cut in two with a demarcation line splitting the occupied north from the unoccupied south. So it was very traumatic. Not everyone could go home because you weren't allowed to go back to certain departments. And you were missing men who'd been taken prisoner of war. It led to enormous dislocation of the populations.
10: Germany holds captive almost 2 million French soldiers. Paris empties out, its population shrinking from 3 million to 1 million, and the Germans impose their presence in the smallest details of everyday life, even the time of day. That summer in France, clocks are set 1 hour later to Berlin time. And there was more.
16: The whole appearance of Paris and all major towns changed because of the Germans and the swastika banners. And the Germans had also altered the exchange rates so they could buy up all the luxuries in the shops and all the best food. So the French would encounter the Germans in the towns, but not necessarily in the countryside. There was a split between that. And of course, in the south, they didn't see the Germans. And so during the war, there were really, until November 1942, there were two Frances. There was the occupied zone and the unoccupied zone. And people reacted differently as a result.
10: The new French government sets up in the spa town of Vichy. Marshal Pétain, France's hero of the First World War, rules by decree, and he launches what he calls the National Revolution. It's a return to traditional values, church, hard work, family. Vichy blames France's defeat on moral decline, and it goes after old political enemies and stages a show trial. It also scapegoats Jews, banning them from public life, depriving them of their livelihoods, seizing their homes and belongings. They are made to be outcasts.
16: You know, the Vichy regime, like any other collaborating government or administration, presented itself as the shield. They promised to protect the population against the worst of German demands.
10: As it turns out, Germany did not instigate the persecution of France's Jews. It came from Vichy, right from its earliest days. By October 1940, bread, meat, butter, virtually every staple of the French diet was hard to find. To cope, Vichy created an elaborate system of rationing. My guide at the Resistance Museum in Lyon, Charlotte de Guy, walked me through it.
19: Charlotte, what are we looking at right now?
20: So right now we are looking at food rationing tickets and food rationing cards. It's a bit like an ID for food. So you can see the name of the person, their job, their nationality, their birth date, where do they live, etc.
19: So you have the ID card.
20: And in the ID cards, you have then coupons. Here, for example, you can read viande cheval, so it means horse meat. And a family was allowed to go to the city hall or to the town hall to get these tickets only once a month.
19: The thing is, people were lining up. For how long did people line up?
20: For a very long time, sometimes many hours. And the worst situation that could happen was to line up and then you arrive at the shop and then there isn't food anymore.
21: Dans le domaine du pain, c'est qu'on avait droit, par exemple, à 200 grammes de pain.
19: Who is this woman on the video?
20: So this woman is André Gaillard. She was 4 years old in 1940. And in this video, she explains what she remembers of this time, and especially of the rationing system. The main memory that she keeps from the war is that people were hungry all the time.
19: People were hungry.
20: Yeah.
19: I've led such a good life. I've never been really hungry.
20: Me neither.
19: But the prospect...
20: She says that the hunger was waking them at night.
19: Yeah. It's hunger without ever thinking that there's going to be an end in sight.
20: Exactly. And also, it's hunger, and when you eat, it's not good things that you eat.
10: In France, the hunger sharpened the divisions between haves and have-nots. If you had money or valuables you could sell, you could buy on the black market. But what if you couldn't? What if you were desperate? To what lengths would you go to feed your children? Would you steal? Would you turn informer? Would you become a sex worker? All of those things happened. And as the years of occupation wore on, the rations became smaller. Early on, the Germans in occupied France set out to influence public opinion. French historian Olivier Vivorca.
0: Some Germans wanted to seduce the French elites by organizing receptions, organizing dinners, you see, this kind of stuff, but also by bribing journalists, by giving a lot of money to friendly newspapers to explain that collaboration was the best way for France to survive in the new German order.
10: The seduction of the elites, as if these intellectuals, these celebrities, these captains of industry were helplessly naive, powerless to resist. No, they made a choice. In the early days of the occupation, German soldiers take pains to be courteous. But this charm offensive is doomed to failure. The Germans punish the slightest resistance. From Jean Guéhenno's Diary of the Dark Years.
1: December 8, 1941. From now on until further notice, we can no longer go out between 5 p.m. and 5 a.m. The metro will stop running at 5:30. The restaurants will close. It is 6:30. I watch nightfall. Not a sound, not a whisper. This is Paris. For the duration of the curfew, windows must be closed, the authorities have ordered. Behind the window panes, the people in the house facing mine are looking, as I am, at the empty street. We wave to each other. Prison solidarity. But suddenly, in an inner courtyard toward the end of the street, the sound of a loud bugle call. A cocky Parisian kid is thumbing his nose at our servitude.
16: The early resistance was often based on just anger and indignation. And it was very small-scale stuff, a matter of cutting telephone wires, putting sugar into the petrol tanks of German vehicles. It was minor stuff.
10: You write about the resistance in part as being a battle for hearts and minds. What do you mean by that?
16: Well, hearts and minds were the battle to convince people that they may have lost the battle, but they hadn't lost the war. Then the clandestine press also existed to show that there were other people. You weren't alone in thinking, I don't like this current situation. It was just a matter of you pass on something that you have found somewhere onto a friend who copies it out and passes it on to trusted friends. It gave a sense of togetherness. And above all, the importance of the press was it told the truth. Because the Germans blamed the shortages of food in France on the British blockade. But in fact, as the underground press pointed out, it was caused by the Germans seizing all the agricultural produce and most of the industrial produce too.
22: Ici Londres. Veuillez écouter tout d'abord quelques messages personnels. Le manchot, la serre d'antenne.
10: What was Radio Londres?
16: Radio Londres was an offshoot of the BBC. It was the BBC's French service.
23: Au cours du programme, les Français parlent au français.
16: The French Speak to the French, a programme that ran every evening. And so it was a way of de Gaulle establishing himself as the Free French leader. It was a way of the French who were still living in liberty in London to say, we are thinking of you.
10: What impact did it have, do you think?
16: Oh, I think that the BBC as a whole had an enormous impact. I mean, the Germans knew that because they would discover things like electrical usage would go up at the time when the BBC was broadcasting, the streets would be cleared.
24: La France, tout entière rassemblée.
16: At one time, when de Gaulle was going to make an important announcement, the Germans decided to offer double potatoes then in order to see who would listen to the radio and who would go and get the potatoes.
25: Attention,
19: If there was a soundtrack to the resistance, it might be this. Every BBC broadcast to occupied Europe began with...
16: Those are the first notes of Beethoven's Fifth Symphony, which also happened to be the Morse for the letter V. And the V for Victory campaign was enormously successful across Europe, even in countries where the letter V had no meaning at all. Because it was a very simple thing you could do, just with a piece of chalk and a brick wall, you could quickly scribble the letter V. And that let everyone else know, well, there's someone else on my side too, you know, if I'm not happy with the situation. It annoyed the Germans enormously.
19: So I'm just going to take one last level. I think I've got this one.
2: Okay.
19: Just move that around right there. Obviously, you speak German.
2: Yes.
19: So help me out with this phrase. Nacht in Nebel?
2: Oh, Nacht in Nebel, yes. My name is Tim Ryback. My most recent book is Take Over, Hitler's Final Rise to Power. This is basically the story of the suicide of a democracy.
19: Again?
2: Nacht und Nebel.
19: It means literally?
2: It literally means, Nacht und Nebel means night and fog. And it relates to what was called the Nacht und Nebel Erlass, which was a decree issued by Hitler himself. And it was instituted specifically to avoid the judicial systems that were in place. The countries around Germany were occupied by the Wehrmacht, by the German military. The German military had its own court system, so that if there were resistance fighters, they would be placed before a German military court. But Hitler wanted to forego that system and instituted his own process, this Nacht und Nebel Erlass, this night and fog decree, as it were, which simply had people disappear.
19: Disappear? What does disappear mean?
2: Yeah, well, disappeared was to black holes in any system of accountability. There was a knock at your door, and you disappeared in the night and fog. You would simply vanish into the black hole of the Gestapo, in which there was no accountability, there was no traceability. Somebody simply vanished, so the family had no idea where they were. There was no recourse. There was nothing, because you had no idea where they were. You had no idea whether they were alive or dead.
19: Jean-Paul Sartre.
4: There was no one in Paris who didn't have a family member or a friend who had not been arrested, deported, or executed. It seemed as if there were hidden holes in the city, and as if it were emptying itself through these holes, as if seized by an internal and undetectable hemorrhage.
2: Witnesses would remember the sounds of people being taken out of their homes, whether they were screams or simply expulsions from their residences, people being dragged out and taken away.
19: Trust would be a gauzy tissue in this kind of society.
2: Yeah, I mean, Bertolt Brecht, the great German playwright, wrote little vignettes about this, where suddenly parents could not even trust their children. They didn't know what the children were taking back to the schools or what the teachers were asking the children about what was being said at home and whether things were innocent or not. When you get to that point of intrusion into the lives of people, you have destroyed the tissue that holds a community or a society or even a family together.

0: The vocal ensemble Contus, based in Minneapolis, performing a cantata composed by Francis Poulenc during the Second World War. The lyrics are by the poet Paul Éluard. One of his poems actually became the anthem of the resistance.
1: Ideas in the Afternoon continues in a moment. Stay with us.
2: It's 2:30 right now. Foggy skies and 13 in Halifax, mostly cloudy, and 14 in Sydney. Light rain and 17 in Fredericton, and mostly clouds and 19 in Charlottetown. I'm Cassie Williams. Here's what's making news. The PEI Fishermen's Association says there's been a repeat detection of a critically endangered North Atlantic right whale near North Lake. As a result, fishing will be prohibited in that area until the middle of November. This season in that area is expected to end in 2 weeks. Canada's Sail Grand Prix team is getting ready to return to Halifax Harbour a little later this month. The race features high-performance catamarans that rise out of the water on foils and can reach speeds up to 100 kilometres an hour. Tim Hornsby, who lives in Dartmouth, is part of the Canadian team. The Grand Prix runs June 20th and 21st in Halifax Harbour. And across Nova Scotia, the price of diesel will be adjusted at midnight. The Nova Scotia Energy Board says the changes are due to a significant change in the market price. The price of gasoline is not affected. The board did not say whether the price was going up or down. Regional news at 3 o'clock. Here is the weather forecast from the CBC's Tina Simkin. Tonight, mostly cloudy with periods of rain. A risk of thunderstorms this evening and overnight. Lows between 8 and 16 degrees and light southerly winds. Tomorrow, a mix of sun and cloud with morning fog patches and a risk of thundershowers. 14 to 25 high.
1: Welcome back to Ideas in the Afternoon. In the movie Casablanca, one of the most stirring moments comes when the patrons of Rick's Cafe rise up and sing the Marseillaise. Hollywood, of course, but it actually captures the battle for hearts and minds in a nutshell. Anything to rally the spirit of resistance. In the real-life battle for hearts and minds, a poem did that. Liberté became legendary. Ideas contributor Neil Sandel.
3: About a year ago, there was a sublime moment on French television. It happened on a program about books, La Grande Librairie en France Télévision. The host, Augustin Trapenard, had just asked his guest, "What is courage?"
4: Vaincre sa peur, c'est une chose personnelle. Mais une fois qu'on est dans une nation collective où d'autres que soi-même risquent leur vie, comme moi...
3: The speaker is Edgar Morin, a member of the French Resistance.
4: À ce moment-là, le courage vient tout seul. Il n'empêche pas des moments de peur.
3: Mais the gist of what he says is this. Overcoming one's fear is a personal thing, but once you're part of a collective nation risking your life, where there's a kind of brotherhood, at that moment, courage comes naturally. It doesn't prevent moments of fear, but courage is inherent in the very act of resistance.
4: Mais le courage est inscrit dans le mouvement même de la résistance.
3: Edgar Morin, sociologist, intellectual, 103 years old.
4: J'ai pu connaître des bonheurs dans des moments de grand malheur.
3: At the end of the interview, the camera cuts to a close-up of a 12-year-old girl. She's introduced as the recent winner of a national elocution competition. Her name is Joanne Samalin Lagardère.
5: Sur mes cahiers d'écolier, sur mon pupitre et les arbres, sur le sable, sur la neige, j'écris ton nom.
3: Edgar Morin's eyes light up. The poem is Liberté by Paul Éluard. At that moment, the poem becomes a bridge between the past and present, between an old man and a girl.
5: Sur toutes les pages lues.
3: On every page read.
5: Sur toutes les pages blanches.
3: On all the blank pages.
5: Pierre, sang, papier ou cendre.
3: Stone, blood, paper or ash.
5: J'écris ton nom.
3: I write your name.
6: Éluard was some kind of a privileged guy.
3: Xavier Donzelli, a French journalist, He wrote a novel about the poem called Et par le pouvoir d'un mot.
6: He was famous. He could have escaped when the thing turned bad, just like many of his friends did, just like Dali, Salvador Dali, did. But he came back to Paris, and Paris was occupied by the German. And his world poetry changed. Before the war, he was the poet of surrealism. He used to write for those who liked poetry, but he did not write for the common people. During the winter of 1940, 1941, his poetry changed totally. And he started to write about the common feelings. It was a poetry very close to what people felt, about the suffering of his country, about the suffering of himself. And his poem Liberté comes from that. I mean, it's not obvious. But the beautiful thing about his poem Liberté is that it was not a poem that was thought as a war poem. It was a love poem. Éluard said just before he died, he said that he wrote this poem for his wife, Nouche.
3: Nouche. Tell me about her.
6: Nouche. Inspiration. Softness. Elegance. Green eyes. Brown hair. Actress. Muse. Happiness. Freedom. Model. He said that he realized that the love he had, the love he felt for his wife, was enormous, gorgeous, but it was not worth loving somebody if you had not liberty, if you had not freedom.
5: Sur chaque bouffée d'aurore, sur la mer, sur les bateaux, sur la montagne démente, j'écris ton nom.
3: On every breath of dawn, on the sea, on the boats, on the demented mountain tops, I write your name.
5: Sur la mousse des nuages, sur les sueurs de l'orage, sur la pluie épaisse et fade, j'écris ton nom.
3: On the foam of the clouds, on the sweat of the storm, on the dense and dull rain, I write your name. Poetry as an act of resistance.
6: It's a very simple poem. It's a very repetitive poem. It's always the same organization in the poem. Three verses and then some kind of refrain, as we say in French. J'écris ton nom, j'écris ton nom. I write your name, I write your name. It's like this is one of the lessons of the poem. On every single thing you can write this name. Even on chains, you can write Liberté. On a cloud, nobody can catch a cloud. Nobody can capture a cloud. If you capture a cloud, the cloud disappears. You can't get him. It's like gas. So even on this impossible thing to catch, you can still write the name of Liberté. At the end of the poem, when he says,
5: Et par le pouvoir d'un mot, je recommence ma vie. Je suis né pour te connaître, pour te nommer.
4: Liberté.
5: Liberté.
3: Can you give us a rough translation of that?
6: And by the power of a word, I start my life again. I was born to know you. To name you Liberté.
3: How do people start to find it? Because at one level it's underground, on the other level it's being printed in collections of poetry.
6: That's the funny thing about poetry during the war. You know, poetry in itself brings a hidden message. This is the nature of poetry. So many writers use poetry to convey a message. And poetry during the war flourished. Many, many books of poetry were printed and sold because I guess it remained pure. I mean, cinema, theater, and many reviews and books were completely contaminated by the dark ideas of the Nazi Germany. So poetry remained pure. It was a different part of life that no one could invade and violate.
3: In 1943, the poem makes its way to England.
6: In London, there's a huge French community. And they read this and they say, wow, this is very good. We have to support them. And they reprint it in a French review in London. And from there,
3: the is all about what comes next. The Royal Air Force parachutes the poem over occupied France. Or so the story goes. Xavier Donzelli traveled to London and the National Archives.
6: I went through papers of French propaganda printed by the British to be airdropped in France. And in the huge amount of paper I went through, I saw a copy of the printing bill for the review, saying how many copies of the book were printed and even the price for the string to put the little booklets together, to keep them together. So I had a very sure proof that it had been printed in England, and from there I followed a white rabbit
3: down the hole. And just to be clear, the poem was part of a series of booklets that had other poems, speeches, and this was in, I think, the fourth of these reviews.
6: Exactly. They used planes, just like they were bombing the country, but no, they were not bombing anyone. They were just bombing people with literature, words, and poems.
3: In May and June 1943, Allied bombers pound targets deep inside Germany. But at the same time, the RAF is dropping Paul Eluard's poem over France. On June 11th, just before midnight, 23 Wellington bombers take off from RAF Hixton. They're bound for targets in Normandy. The crew of BK-559 is made up of one Australian, four British aviators, and a Canadian from Pembroke, Ontario, Sergeant Delmar Murray Davis, age 22. He's the navigator. RAF Hixton is a training unit. It is the crew's first mission.
6: These guys were dropped into a huge ocean of uncertainty. They were so young. Most of them were not experienced. And they got lost. And they ran out of fuel. And finally they crashed in France. Three of them were captured by the Germans. One escaped. The pilot died. And one had a very, very confused trajectory afterwards.
3: This was Sergeant Davis. After the war, the crash investigation turns up conflicting reports about how he died and even where.
6: He was a mechanic and he became a navigator. He was not at the right place. He should have remained in England to repair, to fix the aircraft. But now he was put in this plane and he was supposed to guide the aircraft. And it was not his place. So there's a tragedy about him. This Canadian guy. this Canadian guy.
3: Four of the airmen parachute to safety. The only one to escape capture is Sergeant Bernard Reeves. He comes down in the countryside just before dawn, wanders until he comes across a cottage. He sees a woman, gestures that he's thirsty, and she offers him some water. And then, well, let's freeze the frame just for a second, because what unfolds next is one family's moment of truth.
7: What do you do with an airman who's been found in your house? There's nothing you can do. You are caught. The airmen will end up in a POW camp. you will get deported to one of the harshest work camps in Germany.
3: The family feeds Sergeant Reeves, gives him civilian clothing to wear. The father goes out and finds his parachute and buries it. And for the next 4 months, they hide him, keep him safe until they can hand him over to a resistance escape line.
7: The people in the resistance were ordinary people. They weren't supermen and superwomen. They were ordinary people. And they did extraordinary things in a very challenging environment. And so I think you can't say that the resistance is formed of nature's natural rebels, because they tended to be far too reckless. It is the quiet person who you pass in the street without recognising, who could be leading a network, who could be the courier carrying a vital message. You just don't know who these people are. They're operating in the shadows.
3: The resistance guides Sergeant Reeves south through France and into Spain. From there, he makes it to Gibraltar and then home. That's how we know his story. By the end of the war, the French resistance has helped roughly 4,000 downed airmen get back to England. Charlotte, what are we looking at right now?
8: So right now we are looking at an ID card from a woman named Denise Goldstein. This ID card has the specificity that it's written Juif, so Jews, in big red letters on it. It has been stamped.
3: How did anyone know that she was Jewish?
8: So there was a law during the Vichy regime. It was in June 1941, and it made the census obligatory for Jewish people. So how did people knew that she was Jewish? Probably because she went to the city hall and told them that she was Jewish. And with this law, it enabled the Vichy regime to draw up some lists with the name of Jewish people.
3: And lists of Jewish people. There are a few aspects of wartime France more troubling than the persecution of the Jews. A few bishops and Protestant clergy tried to intercede. The town of Chambon-sur-Lignon famously becomes a safe haven. But did the organized resistance mobilize to save Jews? No, says French historian and author Olivier Viviorca.
9: Resistors did not react, and the Free French did not either. You had not a mobilization of this organized resistance to save the Jews, because you had many, many reasons, but they did not perceive what was the reality of the extermination. They thought that the best way to react against extermination was to win the war. Some people were also anti-Semitic. So you see, you have many reasons which explains that. So it was a reaction which was individual, taken by ordinary French who tried to do what they could to help the Jews to escape and to survive.

0: next to her screaming, "Mama, Mama, Mama." And there's a crowd of about 20 people standing around watching, doing nothing. And Moose says, "What's happening?" And a man in the crowd says, "Can't you see? He's disciplining a Jew." And Moose is really shocked by this, and he walks away yelling out loud, "God, how could you have abandoned us?" And he says afterwards that he could never forget that little boy. And that was the first time he understood that he had to do something to protect the children.
1: Fred Coleman, author of The Marcel Network.
0: Moussa is hoping to hide children in Catholic convents and boarding schools.
1: Abadi sets up a meeting with Paul Raymond, the Bishop of Nice.
0: Paul Raymond was really an extraordinary man. For one thing, very rarely for a Catholic bishop in France in those years, he was speaking out from his pulpit, denouncing the persecution of the Jews. So he really wanted to cooperate. Not only did he agree to help place these children in the schools and convents, but he agreed to provide an office for Moussa in his residence. Moussa had no office. So now Moussa has an office in the residence of the bishop. And not only that, but what are they going to do in this office? They're going to falsify papers so that they can change the identity of Jewish children and hide them under Catholic names. So here's the bishop agreeing to use his own private residence for the falsification of documents.
1: They forge documents because it's not simply a matter of hiding children. They need a cover story.
0: And then it has to be drilled into them. Moussa said this whole process, which he called depersonalization, was not fun. He said it was awful, odious, day after day. But that's what they had to do.
1: So the Abadis build a secret network. There's a finance guy, a Protestant minister from Nice, a bureaucrat who gives them blank food ration cards, small-town mayors, and countless families who offer shelter. Everyone is taking a personal risk. They make a choice to do something. And that something is big.
0: So this turns out to be a really ecumenical operation. We have Catholic, Protestants, and Jews all cooperating together to save children's lives. Extraordinary.
1: All told, the Marcel Network saves 527 children. At the same time, many of the children emerge from the war scarred by what they've gone through. They've lost their parents in the most traumatic way you can imagine. Their story is not happily ever after. The reckoning of what happened during the dark years has never really ended. Its history has been written and rewritten, contested every step of the way. And every so often, a new voice breaks through from the past. I'm thinking of the manuscripts written during the war that lay dormant for so many years, like Hélène Bert's journal, published in 2008. She begins her diary when she's 21. She lives in Paris. She's Jewish. The year is 1942.
2: Monday, June 8th. This is the first day I feel I'm really on holiday. The weather is glorious. Yesterday's storm has brought fresher air. The birds are twittering. It's a morning as in Paul Valéry. It's also the first day I'm going to wear the yellow star. Those are the two sides of how life is now. Youth, beauty, and freshness, all contained in this limpid morning. Barbarity and evil, represented by this yellow star.
1: From the Journal of Hélène Bert, she goes on to describe what it feels like to be stared at. The snide comments and slurs, the words of support, and the exhaustion that overwhelms her just from keeping her dignity intact. "My God, I never thought it would be so hard," she writes that evening. Hélène Bert is a graduate of literature at the Sorbonne. She's cultured, plays violin. She comes from a well-to-do family, so the Journal

0: a window into that social milieu, but it's also a chronicle of the noose that tightens around the Jewish community in Paris. Her father, Raymond Baer, is the managing director of an industrial chemical company, a man of some social standing, and in June 1942, police detain him for not displaying his yellow star correctly. Eventually, the authorities offer a deal. We'll let you go if you exile yourself to the so-called free zone. It's a choice, but only if you pretend that he's not being held hostage.
1: What they are trying to make us do is an act of abominable cowardice. What else could you expect from the Germans? They're swapping Papa for what we value most, our pride, our dignity, our sense of resistance, not cowardice. Other people think we enjoy being cowards. Enjoy? Good God. Deep down, they'll be glad not to have to admire and respect us any longer. It's a good deal for the Germans, too. Keeping Papa in prison makes too many people indignant. It's bad publicity for them. In their view, releasing Papa and allowing him to resume his career would be dangerous. But having Papa vanish into the free zone and the whole business go quiet, go flat, that's ideal. They don't want heroes. They want to make their victims despicable, not arouse admiration for them. But if that's the way it is, I vow to carry on being as much of a thorn in their side as I can be.
0: A thorn in their side. In other words, resistance. But at what cost? 3 months after his arrest, Hélène's father is set free. His company has paid a ransom. But in March 1944, police round up Hélène Baer and her parents. They deport them to Auschwitz. The three are murdered in the camps. It is so hard not to second guess. You wish they had seen it coming.
2: It was just as impossible for Hélène Baer to know what Auschwitz meant as it is impossible for us not to know.
0: David Bellows, who translated the diary into English.
2: We should resist the temptation of wishing that the young woman had understood sooner and drawn the conclusions that we think we would have reached in time. Smugness is not a useful reaction to this searing work. Rather, we should pause and ask, are we sure we know what is going on before our eyes?
0: Are we sure we know what's going on before our eyes? I started out wondering, what would I have done back then? But it seems to me there's a better question. What can I do now?
3: On Ideas, you're listening to a documentary called The Dark Years by contributor Neil Sandel, who's based in Nice, France. Readings by Ian Brown, Leah Kelly, and Melanie Schnell. Special thanks to Cicely Fell, Sylvie Delobel, Magali Lefranc and the CHRD in Lyon, Mariette Job, Rachel Jadinac, the Shoah Memorial in Paris, David Bellows and McElhose Press, Rosebud Productions, Adrian van den Hoven, Oxford Publishing and PLS Clear for Diary of the Dark Years by Jean Guéhenno. Music by Contus and under Creative Commons license, Sergei Cheremizanov, Daniel Birch, David Hillowitz, Jake Hunter, Listening Spot, and Lobo Loco. Lisa Ayuso is the web producer for Ideas. Technical production, Emily Carvezio and Danielle Duval. The senior producer is Nikola Lukšić. Greg Kelly is the executive producer of Ideas. And I'm Nala Ayed.
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6: 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We'll bring you all the latest news, plus the weather forecast and helpful tips to help navigate rush hour. 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
7: This is CBC News. 3 o'clock. Good afternoon. I'm Cassie Williams. Here's what's making news this hour. Long-term care workers across Nova Scotia are returning to work as they ratify a new six-year contract. The first local to approve the deal voted last week. More joined over the weekend. There are still some locals who must work out details before voting on their own deal in the coming weeks. Kim Kale is the long-term care coordinator for CUPE, the union that represents the workers. She says that they did get a lot of what they were looking for in this deal.
8: It certainly brought the members within the locals and the locals together more cohesive. They knew, they seen what happened, you know, when they did collective action together. I don't believe we would have achieved even the $5 over the first 5 years of the collective agreement if it had not been for the strike.
7: Kale says members are unhappy with the length of this contract because they feel inflation will eat away at their salary gains by the time the deal expires in 6 years. A 49-year-old man from Maine was found guilty in connection with a homicide nearly 2 years ago in the First Nation community of Escanobadich. Police found a 48-year-old man dead and another one injured following a gun incident on the afternoon of September 5th, 2024. The discovery prompted an alert ready and extensive search for the shooter. Keith Martin was arrested almost a full day later. On Thursday, Martin was found guilty of second-degree murder in the death of Mark Dwayne Mitchell and for the attempted murder of Silvio Savoie. He was remanded into custody and is scheduled to return to court for sentencing on September the 15th. CBC News is in Tehran. We're reporting from there with permission from the government. Iran imposes restrictions on international journalists. However, they do not check our material before it's published or broadcast. Senior international correspondent Margaret Evans spoke with people in the capital. She has some of what they are saying from Tehran.
9: There are going to be many people who are very relieved to hear there is what may be called an official end to the war. And about the promise of economic relief, we met people in the Grand Bazaar here yesterday who talked about the changes they've had to make, even in terms of their diet. There is also a lot of skepticism. There are many people who don't believe that the deal will hold, in part because of the Israeli prime minister's comment saying that Israel is not a part of this agreement and will not be withdrawing from Lebanon. And young people in particular seem quite dejected about the prospects for real change and real progress in Iran, especially after those January protests we saw, those huge uprisings before the war against the government demanding change, were put down so violently by security forces. Margaret Evans, CBC News, Tehran.
7: And a 12-year-old boy is facing attempted murder charges in Toronto. Police say an officer opened fire after the boy, driving a stolen vehicle, tried to run him over. Another 12-year-old and a 13-year-old were also in the car. Chiane Desjardins reports.
10: The driver took off and abandoned the car a short distance away and then was apprehended on foot a short time later.
11: That driver, just 12 years old, according to Ontario's Special Investigations Unit spokesperson Christy Danette. Police say the boy now facing several charges, including theft of a motor vehicle, attempted murder, and assault of a peace officer. Danette says police responded to reports of a stolen vehicle early Monday. The exact sequence of events is still under investigation, but she says police attempted to stop the car. The driver allegedly struck an officer, and at some point, that officer fired shots at the vehicle. Gary Cowell was nearby when the incident took place.
12: Maybe it was just 3-4 quick pops, and then I heard some screeching tires, and then a little later on, I heard sirens.
11: Police say the officer was taken to hospital and has now been released. The 12-year-old remains in hospital with serious but non-life-threatening injuries. Chien Desjardins, CBC News, Toronto.
13: Hello, Nova Scotia. I'm Jane Sponigal, sitting in for Jeff Douglas, and you're on Main Street. Forage Florals is a Nova Scotian business featured in a New York Times article yesterday about people taking sustainable floristry to another level. The Times article is about people getting married on flower farms. We'll meet the women who run Foraged Florals in New Ross, Susan Larder and Carol Millett, and find out what slow flowers means. And also on the program, long-term care workers in Nova Scotia are on the verge of a new 6-year contract. We'll hear from QP long-term care coordinator Kim Kale. And we'll also talk about the U.S.-Iran deal and the upcoming G7 summit. And consolidation in the American entertainment industry continues as Fox buys streaming delivery service Roku. And after the 5 o'clock news, we'll speak with TV critic Bill Brio about that. But first, Ryan Snodden is here with a look at the weather and looking out the windows of the studio. It's foggy. That's my weather forecast.
14: Yeah, very foggy. A cloudy, foggy, drizzly day, and there's not a lot of the fog's along the coastline, but no sun breaking through across the Maritimes. It's just one of those days. The fog patches, as I said, are thickest along the Atlantic coastline, and we're looking at some showers that have been moving along the Atlantic coastline over the last couple of hours, Shelburne County up through Queens, Lunenburg County, and a few into the Halifax metro area. But for the most part, it's just been kind of drizzly today. We do have a better chance for straight up showers overnight tonight with, yes, drizzle and fog as well, and a risk for some thunderstorms. Winds from the southeast, 20 gusting to 40, and lows tonight of 10 to 14. For Tuesday, showers will end in the morning from west to east. Fog patches dissipating, becoming a mix of sun and cloud throughout the afternoon on Tuesday. Winds becoming northwest, 10 to 20, and highs set to range between 20 and 24 degrees. So it is going to be turning into a really nice mid to late afternoon and Tuesday evening for the province. Wednesday, we're looking at mostly sunny skies. Highs will range from 20 to 25 degrees on Wednesday. Looking ahead to Thursday, looks like we'll see increasing clouds on Thursday, chance for perhaps a late day shower, but overall I think it's going to be holding off until the evening. Temperatures again in the low to mid 20s, really good chance for wet weather Thursday night into Friday morning, and then it looks like we should see the skies clearing into Friday afternoon with some sunshine. And for the weekend at this point, looks like Saturday, sun and cloud mix, chance for some showers, especially in the east. A better chance for some showers under, I think, mainly cloudy skies on Sunday. Temperatures on the weekend looking set to range into the high teens, low 20s again.
13: Because this is our first official weekend of summer.
14: That's
13: coming, right.
14: That's right. And we've, yes, I'll have to triple check. I should know this. This is a sin that I don't know this.
13: The exact time.
14: Yeah, the exact time. It's either the 20th or 21st, almost right. Always. But it's, let me.
13: That's why I said first official weekend, because I figured it fell in there one of the days.
14: Yeah. So Sunday at 5:24 a.m.
13: Okay.
14: So Sunday's the first day of summer. And you know how it works here, Jane. Soon as summer arrives, it's like the switch gets flicked and it's beautiful.
13: It's
14: sunshine,
13: sunny,
14: warm,
13: no
14: sunny days. That's right. Yeah.
13: Yeah.
14: No, it's a marathon, not a sprint for sure.
13: Right. Yeah. Well, we'll look forward to, I guess, hearing how that first weekend of summer forecast turns out later this week.
14: For sure.
13: If we get two sunny days on a weekend.
14: That'd be nice. We're still waiting for that. We haven't been able to thread that needle really since the snow melted, right? So looks like we're probably going to be looking at a variable weekend again. But I think we're holding out for July and August for the wall-to-wall sunny weekends.
13: And when we have our time booked off.
14: That's right.
13: Okay. Thanks, Ryan.
14: Thanks, Jane.
13: Ryan Snodden is the CBC's afternoon meteorologist. He'll be back just after the 4:30 news with another weather update. You can see his full weather forecast on CBC Nova Scotia News at 6 o'clock on CBC Television or CBC Gem. And if you see anything on the roads that we should know about, because it is quite foggy out there, phone or text the traffic line 902-222-3802. It's coming up to 10 minutes after 3 o'clock, and it's time for the Monday edition of Canada's Ocean Playlist. Today, we're spinning the dial back just a touch to catch some incredible recent releases that might have slipped under your radar, tunes that have only graced the Main Street airwaves once before. Let's kick things off with the fantastic track from a Grammy-nominated artist who grew up right in Canning, Nova Scotia, fresh off her brand new debut album, Late Bloomer Season. This is Laura Roy with Author.

New music there from Kaelin Glasgow. That was All I Need. You can find that one on Kaelin's new 5-track EP called From Zero to One. That EP was released in February. Before that, Laura Roy with Author. You're listening to Main Street here on CBC in Halifax on 90.5 FM. And if you're listening in Middleton, you're listening at 106.5 FM. And we're also live streaming on the CBC News app. Just tap the local tab at the bottom. Click the yellow button that says Listen Live and make sure your location is set to Halifax. And again, if you see anything in traffic, phone or text the traffic line at 902-222-3802. Let's get back into the music. Up next, we're spinning a track we've only had the chance to play once before here on Main Street. Released back on March 6th, this is Faux No. Yep. Those are the words. Faux No with Hear This Plea.

From Six Mile Brook, Nova Scotia, that was Thomas McCallum with Life of Sin. That one comes from Thomas's upcoming album, Rose Ravine, and it was released on March 29th. Before Thomas and Out of Chester, we heard music from Kevin and Nadia Kane, a.k.a. Phono. Kevin Kane, of course, is a founding member of the Grapes of Wrath and a member of the Pikes as well. That project with his life partner, Nadia. Coming up between 3:30 and 4 here on Main Street, we heard about an update last week on the Nova Scotia Human Rights Remedy and the government's commitment to close all institutions where people with disabilities live and move people into communities of their choosing by 2028. Connor Clory tells the CBC's Alex Guy how that will improve people's lives, including his. Then, with so many Canadians now on Ozempic drugs, Ozempic type drugs, how much weight loss is too much? Dr. Iris Gorfinkel joins us with what the latest science says. And if you go online, you can hear my conversation with Reverend Andrea Anderson. She tells us the vision behind the major renovation of the East Preston United Baptist Church. And coming up this afternoon, we'll hear a bit of what was said yesterday at the sod turning ceremony on the project by Kendra Slaughter, who grew up in the church. You'll find all that online at cbc.ca/mainhfx. Let's get back into the music with a track from an electronic trip hop project from right here in Halifax. It is Monday. Monominum. Their latest album is called Vita Nova. It was released on the 13th of March, and from it, this is After Summer.

0: New music from Raymond Sewell. That one was called Fool. And before that, Monomium with After Summer. And that is your playlist for this Monday, June 15th. It's time now to check in with Cassie Williams in the newsroom. Hi, Cassie.
1: Hi, Jane. Well, long-term care workers at nursing homes across the province are returning to work as some have decided to ratify a new collective agreement to end the strike that dragged on for nearly 2 months. Some, however, are still looking to ratify, but the first few locals have already voted over the weekend. Also in the news, RCMPs in Halifax, arrested two men for impaired driving after separate single-vehicle crashes in Nova Scotia last week. A 20-year-old Fall River man was charged after officers found his SUV in a ditch near Spry Bay. They obtained breath samples measuring 90 milligrams of alcohol per 100 milliliters of blood. Later that evening, a 19-year-old man was also arrested after a crash on Crowell Road left two passengers with non-life-threatening injuries. And a popular skate park in the heart of Halifax is being demolished to make way for a brand new skateboarding facility on the Halifax Common. And I will have more news coming up at 4:30.
0: Thanks, Cassie. And Rob Dublay, what is happening on the roads today?
2: Given the fog, I have no idea. Nobody knows. Yeah. Can't see 10 feet in front of your face out there. But good news, roads are quiet, seemingly quiet at this point. There is one incident on the board here that I'm going to throw out there, and it might be a little bit of a pain in the butt if you are a user of Hammond's Plains Road, but that's it. So we're going to take one as a win, I hope. If you're coming down the hill, headed for the underpass with the 102, we do have a report of an incident that has happened right at that intersection with traffic coming off of the 102. So that does mean the traffic coming down the hill backed up to at least Gary Martin Drive. Even Innovation Drive seems to be having a little bit of a difficult time getting onto Hammond's Plains Road. So hopefully that does get cleared relatively soon and things get back to normal and we're on our way to enjoying a nice, smooth as butter Monday afternoon. That's the hope anyway. But if anything changes, 902-222-3802.
0: Last week, we told you about the provincial government's third annual progress report on the Nova Scotia Human Rights Remedy. 3 years ago, the government reached an agreement with the Disabilities Rights Coalition to address systemic discrimination against people with disabilities. And officials say the province is on track to close all institutions where people with disabilities live and move people into communities of their choosing by 2028. Connor Clory says he wishes things could move more quickly than that. Connor is 37 years old. He's autistic. He attends day programs through Prescott Group, and he spoke with the CBC's Alex Guy.
3: It will give me a better quality of life where I can have my choice to go to Prescott Group on my own. I'm not forced to go there. I go there. It's a safe space. I don't have to go there, but I choose to, and I choose to go to Club Inclusion because that's my choice. And I recently chose just to go to Pokemon Club. Am I pressured to go there? No, it's up to my own choice. And no one's forcing me to go, and no one's saying you have to. I can stop going if I want to, but I choose not to.
4: How does that make you feel to have that choice?
3: Really good, because I know in the past we didn't really have that choice. It was just chosen for us. And I like how now we can interview a support worker, say if someone needed one, we can interview them, see if it's the right fit. And for the support worker, they have to do what we want. Say if we want to go to Halifax Shopping Center and we want their support, they have to take us there. And if they wanted to do errands, they have to do it after they're done supporting us.
4: So it's been empowering, I suppose, to have this happen.
3: Yes, because I do have a friend that interviews their support workers to see if it's the right fit. It's kind of like a job interview.
4: Do you currently right now live with family or do you live on your own?
3: I live with family, but I do know I can go out and live on my own and not have to worry about institution. And plus, I'm part of People's First and making sure that there's no small institutions from popping up from those big ones. Yeah. Like making sure there's no lock on the fridge or a lock on the cupboard where you can't just get a water.
4: I know this seems like an obvious question to ask, but can you explain why that is so important to have that choice?
3: That's because it's our basic human rights to, and when we're an adult, we can just drink water at any time of the night when we want to, regardless if it's going to wake up a person that's maybe monitoring to someone that it might take severe seizures. Or we can just wake up, go to bed, wake up at any time we want at night because we're an adult. We're not like a kid anymore, and we eat, and our doctor says, oh, that's not really healthy to eat in the middle of the night all the time, but that's our choice.
4: Are you already with the individualized funding, or has that happened yet?
3: Not yet, but I will probably go on it because they help out with like the bus passes, which is really good because sometimes with some of us, cost is a barrier, but not all, but some people with disabilities kind of have like a cost barrier sometimes.
4: Are there other things that you're hoping that this individualized funding will help you do?
3: Help us have better quality of life, making sure we have a purpose in the community, like choose to go to a social club or choose to learn how to cook and learn how to be a good member of society.
4: How do you feel with the timeline that the provincial government has given for the rollout of the remedy?
3: I think it's good, but I think it should have been done sooner than keep waiting and waiting and waiting, because it's not good to be institutionalized, because I had some of my friends were, and some of my friends that are in the same generation as me were institutionalized because they didn't know it was going to be like that when they signed the papers to live independently, because we're the vulnerable sector of people. We might read the thing going, oh, we can live independently, we sign it, then they take your phone away, which they don't have a right to do that now because it's our phone, we pay for the bills, or it might be a family member helping with that.
4: And are some of those friends still institutionalized, or have they gotten out to community?
3: They've gotten out in the community now. It was really good. They were really happy, and they didn't have to worry about their phone being taken away at a certain time at night. They can be on it all night if they want to, and if they're tired at work, that's their choice.
4: Was there anything else that you wanted to add?
3: The remedy is very important for the disability community because it gives us more rights, more choices, and for us to have a better quality of life and for us to have friends and our own choices without anyone telling us what to do. But I also understand when you're a kid, you have guardians or parents or a social worker telling you what to do because you're not yet of age to make your own decisions. But once you turn 18, you could make your own choices, whether it's bad or good.
4: How does it feel to know that there will be a newer generation of people who come from this vulnerable sector who won't have to worry about going to an institution or any of the other things that have impacted this community?
3: I think it's going to be very good for the young generation. I'm happy that I'm helping them out, that they never have to worry about it. Like, say if they're still in high school, when they graduate, they don't have to worry about any of this. And they will have better supports and helps if they want the help. And if they don't want help, that's, again, at the end of the day, it's their choice. And I'm glad that they'll have that, not to worry about it. And they can have a good quality of life forever, which is good because that's what Canada is trying to be like, everyone having a good quality of life.
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4: Millions of Canadians are trying to lose weight using GLP-1 drugs like Ozempic. And now that generics are making these drugs more affordable, that number is expected to rise. But losing too much weight too quickly has its risks. Joining us to explain is our regular health contributor, Dr. Iris Gorfinkel. She's a family physician and a clinical researcher. Welcome back to Main Street.
5: Thanks so much for having me.
4: Before we get into the drawbacks of GLP-1s, does everyone taking these drugs lose weight?
5: Well, here's a fact. 1 in 5 people lose either no weight or very little. But that said, 4 out of 5 are going to lose at least 5% of their starting weight. The drugs don't always work because of differences in genetics or medical conditions that can cause weight gain. A lot of medications make people pack on pounds. So corticosteroids, SSRIs that fight anxiety and depression, drugs to treat chronic pain like gabapentin and pregabalin, all of these cause weight gain. So weight loss is a treatment for type 2 diabetes. But guess what? Glyburide, a common drug used to treat diabetes, can also cause weight gain. Now, fortunately, metformin does not. When patients struggle with their weight, though, it's always important to ask, is there a medication I'm on that can cause weight gain? And is there a weight-neutral alternative? But weight loss is just one of the many advantages of the GLP-1 drugs like Ozempic. They also reduce the risk of heart attack, stroke, and premature death in obese patients with diabetes or heart disease. GLP-1s are long-term treatments, though, not quick fixes.
4: And so how much weight loss is too much?
5: So here's a general rule. Losing more than 1 kilogram a week tends to raise the risk. It raises the risk of nutritional deficiencies, of feeling weak, and the same goes for people losing 25% of more of their or more of their total body weight within the first year. The chemical changes of losing more than 1 kilogram per week actually encourage gallstones. People who lose a lot of weight quickly are more likely to experience saggy skin, especially around the face and abdomen and arms. The type of weight that comes off, though, when people take GLP-1s is similar to what happens with diet and exercise. Either way, about 1/3 of that weight comes from muscle loss, not just fat. And when muscles shrink, strength can decline, and that can raise the risk of falling and fracturing. That's especially true for people who lose too much weight too quickly. And because these medications reduce appetite, nutritional deficiencies are a risk. We're talking about vitamin D, iron, B vitamins, calcium, and protein. So it's critical that a nutrient-dense diet is followed. These drugs make food stay longer in the stomach, so people don't feel quite as hungry, they don't feel quite as thirsty, and that can lead to lower blood pressure and lightheadedness. It can increase the risk of falls in older or frail people. That's why resistance training and getting enough protein, as I mentioned, is so critical.
4: How common are some of those side effects that you were talking about?
5: You know, there is a concerning lack of studies telling us how common nutritional deficiencies really are. The general rule, though, is that the more rapid the weight loss, the higher the risk of side effects, and that includes muscle loss. Up to half of patients taking GLP-1s will experience nausea. That is its most common side effect. 1 in 5 patients may vomit, have diarrhea, or experience constipation. And these side effects are more common in the first few weeks and at higher doses. For every 100 adults taking GLP-1s over a few years, there are 1 to 2 more cases of gallstones than in adults not taking them. The higher the dose, the longer a person is on these drugs, the higher the risk. Now, side effects are also more common in seniors, in people who are frail to begin with, or people who have osteoporosis. They're also more likely in people taking GLP-1s just to lose a few extra pounds. So the risks always have to be weighed against the benefits.
4: Which GLP-1s have the highest risks? Because there seems to be a ton of different ones on the market.
5: Yeah, there are. But actually, semaglutide, that's Ozempic, the drug that's now available as a generic, has a higher risk of nausea, vomiting, diarrhea, and gallstones than older GLP-1s like exenatide. But the semaglutide also tends to cause better weight loss, more weight loss. So the GLP-1s that make us lose the weight the best, if you will call it that, and the fastest tend to come with more risks.
4: What can GLP-1 users do to prevent some of those side effects you were talking about?
5: Yeah, this is actually a critical question, because having smaller, more frequent meals, eating more slowly and stopping when you're full, all this makes a difference. You know, staying hydrated, steering clear of greasy, fried foods, because guess what those are going to do? That's going to delay gastric emptying. The stomach will stay fuller even longer on those with that kind of a diet.

0: stopping the drug. And along with it, the blood pressure went up, the cholesterol and sugar levels went right back to their old levels. But a real-world study from Harvard was a little more optimistic. They looked at tens of thousands of users who'd stopped them, and only one-third regained the weight. One-third held steady, and one-third actually continued to lose weight. But what's concerning is that the weight, when it comes back four times faster after stopping weight loss medications than after stopping behavioral programs. So that's according to a large study from the British Medical Journal. So GLP-1s are not standalones. They need to be combined with diet and exercise. I'm concerned that's not being stressed enough, but the pounds are going to come right back when the drugs are stopped.
1: Dr. Gorfinkel, thank you for this.
0: Many thanks for having me.
1: Dr. Iris Gorfinkel is a family physician and clinical researcher.

From the 1976 album Left Overture, another tune Rob Dublay used to rock out to on Guitar Hero, Kansas, with Carry On Wayward Son. American musician, singer, and songwriter, and longtime member of Kansas, Steve Walsh is celebrating a birthday today. Born in St. Joseph, Missouri on June 15th, 1951, Steve Walsh turned 75 today. Yesterday in East Preston, people gathered to celebrate a groundbreaking service on a $3.5 million church expansion.

0: On Thursday, the pastor, Reverend Andrea Anderson, told us about the vision behind this renovation of the East Preston United Baptist Church. You can find that conversation online at cbc.ca/mainhfx. Kendra Slaughter grew up in the church. She spoke with reporters yesterday.
1: It's a beautiful day, like, for us to be able to take part in the service and for me to be now, and I'm 29 years old now, and to see this, my son's in the church, to see all this come to fruition, it's an overwhelming feeling. It's not even something that I can even describe. I've been holding back my emotions all morning because I don't even think I have the words for it.
2: It's pretty impactful.
1: Yeah, it is. It really, really is, like I said.
2: There is an emphasis on, you know, making something for the youth, somewhere for the youth to be able to go. You know, there will be a youth center here as well. What does that mean to you?
1: So much, because honestly, like, the reason I am the woman that I am today has been because of the village, because of my church, because of the prayers, because of, you know, people praying for one another. And so to now have a youth center where it's devoted to the church means that they're looking towards the future, like, you know, with the youth in mind. And we don't forget, you know, the people that have already paved the way, but also it takes a real strong leader, and we know we don't put too much emphasis on, like, the pastor herself, but because of her leadership and her guidance, you know, we're walking, you know, we're following her leadership, like, we've grown spiritually. And so to see, you know, her vision, our vision, all coming together, I think that's, like, the biggest reward. And so that, like, my son got to take part in the groundbreaking today, and so he then will see too that, again, like, when you put your trust in God, like, you know, like, the, like, we can move mountains together. And so I think that is a really, really rewarding feeling to know that he gets to take part in that.
2: That's
1: and cool. not only him, but, you know, the other children that get to see, that have parents that have went through this church, and now, you know, our children get to witness and bear witness to, like, all that God's doing.
0: Kendra Slaughter talking yesterday about the major renovation of the East Preston United Baptist Church. It's almost time for news at 4 o'clock, but Rob Dublay, how are the roads, the traffic?
3: Things generally pretty good. Generally, you know, we see a little bit more volume happening getting on and off the McKay Bridge on the Halifax side, and there's a little bit of traffic on the McDonald heading over into Dartmouth, but certainly not at the point where we're overly concerned about it. We are, however, keeping an eye on this incident that was reported on Hammonds Plains Road as you're coming down the hill headed towards the underpass with the 102. It's really at the lights just before the underpass. It is still there, still impacting traffic. So you'll move a little bit slowly from about Bluewater Road all the way down the hill. Even places like Innovation and getting off, I think, the 102, getting off the highway into that intersection, those seem to be having a little bit of a difficult time. So, you know, be prepared for a slower commute through there. Also, if you're heading south on the 102 for some reason, beyond that point, traffic gets fairly heavy as you're headed down towards the overpass with Larry UTech. No exact knowledge as why that is. That's actually beyond where you'd be getting off the highway. So, you know, just again, be prepared to move a little bit slower through there. And also further out on the 102 out near Elmsdale, there's some road work happening today that's making highway traffic move slower between Elmsdale and not quite as far down as Enfield. So if you're coming into town, you know, ease off the pedal as you get towards Elmsdale, just to make sure that don't come up on that too quickly. And call us or text us if anything else happens in traffic today. The phone number, of course, 902-222-3802.
0: Thanks so much, Rob. Coming up after the 4 o'clock news, we will check in on the G7 summit happening in France. That's after.
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12: Okay, so imagine it's the 1880s. You're sneaking into an insane asylum, and you realize a lot of people there aren't insane at all. That's what the journalist Nellie Bly did. The Canadian playwright Hannah Moscovich will tell you why Nellie Bly did that and why it's the perfect story for an opera.
13: Mm-hmm.
10: From CBC News, The World This Hour, I'm Stephanie Skangeris. A 12-year-old boy is facing attempted murder charges in Toronto. Police say an officer opened fire trying to stop the boy driving a stolen vehicle. Another 12-year-old and a 13-year-old were also in the car. She and Desjardins reports.
13: The driver took off and abandoned the car a short distance away and then was apprehended on foot a short time later.
14: That driver, just 12 years old, according to Ontario's Special Investigations Unit spokesperson Christy Dinette. Police say the boy now facing several charges, including theft of a motor vehicle, attempted murder, and assault of a peace officer. Dinette says police responded to reports of a stolen vehicle early Monday. The exact sequence of events is still under investigation, but she says police attempted to stop the car. The driver allegedly struck an officer, and at some point, that officer fired shots at the vehicle. Gary Cowell was nearby when the incident took place.
15: Maybe it was just three, four quick pops, and then I heard some screeching tires, and then a little later on, I heard sirens.
14: Police say the officer was taken to hospital and has now been released. The 12-year-old remains in hospital with serious but non-life-threatening injuries. Chien Desjardins, CBC News, Toronto.
10: Community leaders in Montreal North are demanding action after allegations of racism by police. 16 officers are under investigation for allegedly coordinating hateful acts against citizens. Alexander Silberman reports.
16: In the sense of urgency, but also the sense of outrage.
17: Fo Niimi is co-founder of the Center for Research Action on Race Relations. He says the systemic inequalities in policing at the Montreal North Station are likely more widespread.
16: People want to know what should be the solutions to make it work.
17: Community leaders are demanding a meeting with the director of the Montreal Police Service within 48 hours. They want to present recommendations to address systemic racism in police. Residents are planning a protest outside the station Monday night, expressing anger over allegations of coordinated racist acts. According to a Radio-Canada source, officers are accused of collecting pieces of locks cut from people's hair during police stops. The city's police chief says two officers could face criminal charges, and he's determined to see the allegations brought to court. Alexander Silberman, CBC News, Montreal.
10: The number of deaths and hospital visits caused by illegal drugs in Canada remains way above pre-pandemic levels. But federal health officials say they're seeing encouraging trends. More than 56,000 people died from illegal drugs in 2025. And while officials say that number is unacceptably high, it represents a 23% decrease over the previous year. The U.S. president says Iran's chokehold on the Strait of Hormuz is ending.
18: Ships are starting to go out now. On Friday, it'll be completely open.
10: Donald Trump says details of a deal reached by the U.S. and Iran will be released publicly after it is formally signed. That's expected to take place in Switzerland on Friday. There are few details about what the MOU contains. Israel's prime minister says with or without a deal, Iran will not have nuclear weapons. Benjamin Netanyahu promises Israel will do what is necessary to prevent the threat of further attacks. Israel was not party to the agreement signed by the U.S. and Iran. It reportedly includes a commitment to end fighting in Lebanon between Israel and Hezbollah militants. Netanyahu says Israeli troops will remain in that country for as long as necessary. California Governor Gavin Newsom says President Donald Trump has directed the Justice Department to investigate him.
19: In recent days, federal agents have knocked on the doors of family friends and former employees. Not because they found a crime, because they're simply trying to find one.
10: Newsom says he became the target of the probe because he's considering running for president. He's accusing Trump of using the Department of Justice to go after his political enemies. And that is The World This Hour. I'm Stephanie Skanderas.
0: Hello again, Nova Scotia. I'm Jane Sponigal, sitting in for Jeff Douglas. And welcome back to Hour 2 of Main Street. U.S. President Donald Trump has arrived in France for the G7 Leader Summit after signing a deal to reopen the Strait of Hormuz. The deal's terms have not been released. Coming right up, political scientist Jonathan Molloy joins us from Ottawa to talk about what Prime Minister Mark Carney hopes to accomplish at the G7 and what else is expected. After the 4:30 news, more about that deal between the U.S. and Iran with Mira Sukharov. Israel has said it plans to stay, quote, indefinitely in Lebanon. How well does that square with Iran's expectations? Also in this hour, enjoy the great outdoors without trampling species at risk along the way. We'll get some tips from the Nova Scotia Nature Trust on how to embrace a conservation mindset during your summer adventures. And workers at the St. Vincent's Nursing Home in Halifax voted to ratify a tentative contract agreement. Now workers at other workplaces are voting on the deal. QP long-term care coordinator Kim Kale speaks with the CBC's Tom Murphy about the possibility of a new 6-year contract and an end to a 2-month strike. We'll have all those stories and more coming up between 4 and 5. Rob Dublay is keeping a close eye on the traffic out there.
3: Yeah, things are pretty quiet today. There is a bit of heavy traffic getting on and off the McKay Bridge on the Halifax side of things, and a bit of heavy traffic on Barrington Street, headed away from the McDonald Bridge, but that clears up by the time you get to Devonshire Avenue, so we're kind of almost looking for trouble at this point. There is still an incident listed here on the board. It is on Hammonds Plains Road as you're coming down the hill, headed for the underpass with the 102. It's right at that set of lights that's just before the underpass, and traffic's been having a little bit of a time getting through there. Innovation Drive was backed up getting into Hammonds Plains Road, but that's all cleared away. Even Hammonds Plains Road is starting to see less of a tailback. It's only as far back as Gary Martin now, so things seem to be getting a little bit smoother through there. So just note that if you're heading that way, probably, you know, add a minute or two to your commute moving through there. And outside of the city, there's some road work happening on the 102 in the Elmsdale area, kind of between Elmsdale and Enfield. And traffic is moving a bit slowly at times between those two points. So if you're coming into town, be prepared for that. 902-222-3802 is the number to text or call if anything else happens to come up in traffic this afternoon. And while you're out there enjoying your lovely weather, here's Cassie with the headlines.
20: Thanks, Rob. Well, a 37-year-old man from Halifax says, though he's happy to hear the province is on track to meet a target set by the Nova Scotia Human Right Remedy, he thinks it should have been done sooner. Last week, the province gave its third annual progress report on Remedy, which requires Nova Scotia to move people with disabilities out of institutions and into their own homes by 2028. And across the province, the price of diesel will be adjusted at midnight. The Nova Scotia Energy Board says the changes are due to a significant change in the market price. The price of gasoline is not affected. The board did not say whether the price is going up or down. And I'll have more news at 4:30.
0: Thanks, Cassie. The time now is 8 minutes after 4 o'clock. Prime Minister Mark Carney is in France today at the G7 Leader Summit, networking in what many regard as a new world order. U.S. President Donald Trump has arrived with an agreement in hand for peace in Iran. It's unclear how long he'll stay at the summit and how well he'll get along with others. Jonathan Molloy is a professor in the Department of Political Science at Carleton University. Hi, Jonathan.
21: Hi, Jane.
0: What's Carney hoping to accomplish at this summit?
21: Well, I'm not sure he has really big expectations. I think his main goal is to keep deepening the relationships that he has with the other middle power leaders besides Canada and trying to ignore Donald Trump, really, I think, and whatever Trump decides to do at this summit. But I think he's going to be focused a lot more on the other leaders and not on Trump.
0: What do you expect to happen now with the arrival of U.S. President Donald Trump at the G7?
21: Well, with Trump, of course, you never know. You can only expect the unexpected. Last year he left early, so he'll show up on his own timing. He'll make provocative statements. The one interesting thing, certainly, as you said, is the deal apparently that's been reached with Iran. And whether he wants to talk about that, he'll want to be praised by the other leaders, I'm sure, about it and stuff. But that might actually lead to some openings, discussing about security talks, the denuclearization of Iran and stuff there. So that's a little extra thing that's developed. But in the end with Trump, you just don't know. That's the only thing you know is that you don't know.
0: Carney has said on many occasions, most recently in Ireland, where he was on the weekend, that all countries need to think out of the box in international relations. What does he mean in the context of the G7?
21: Well, I think it's really, that's really just a restatement of what he said in Davos back in the winter, that really that we need a new world order, that we've long built our international relations and our diplomatic system on the assumption, particularly of rational American behavior, that the Americans will behave in a rational way, that the President of the United States' word is good, and frankly, those don't exist anymore. So Carney is arguing really that all the countries need to start decoupling, but also just thinking in new ways for international relations, that we cannot base our behavior on existing assumptions, particularly of American rationality. So that's pretty solid, and I think the G7 is sort of his first big show after the Davos summit, where he can really sort of show what that new order might look like.
0: What are the multilateral issues that the G7 countries will be talking about and on which they can achieve concrete results?
21: Well, it's interesting because, you know, we've already been told that there's going to be no final communique, which is unusual. Usually in these summits, the diplomats have been working for months on issues. The leaders sort of, you know, reach the final deal, and then there's a communique that usually makes some sort of bold statements or accomplishments or agreements and stuff. But apparently that's not happening. So I don't know what concrete results are going to come out of it. To mention, particularly with the Iran developments, there might be new discussions about security. There's going to be discussions about trade, probably between other countries, not so much with the U.S. The one interesting area, I think, is AI. That's one thing that they've definitely said is on the agenda, is to discuss the regulation of AI, which I think all the countries except the U.S. Have a strong interest in figuring out the potential and the limits of AI. So I think there's probably going to be some fairly substantive discussions on AI, but maybe not actual final agreements on it.
0: What does it mean, or what does it tell you that the countries have decided to not release a final communique at the end of the conference?
21: Well, my guess is that simply is that's an example of a new thinking in the world order, that with Donald Trump present, it's going to be unpredictable. You can't really count on what he's going to say. The American negotiators from the Trump administration are very unpredictable. So I think that this is probably, I think, just getting ahead of things and lowering expectations to say that they're unlikely to reach the agreement. They're unlikely to do business as we've been used to with the G7 summit in the past. So I think they're just sort of getting ahead of things that way.
0: And Mark Carney has been spending a lot of time in Europe, seemingly trying to make some inroads on trade there. Do you think this is another opportunity to pitch Canada to European countries?
21: I think very much. You know, Mr. Carney has a very strong international agenda. He's constantly jetting off to other countries, particularly in Europe, but also elsewhere. And that's all, of course, part of the idea that we can't depend on the U.S. Economically anymore. We need to diversify our trade relationships and our security relationships with other countries. And so here he has a chance with not just with the G7 countries, but also there's other countries going to be present, such as Brazil, South Korea, others, and so on. So Mr. Carney, definitely he likes engaging with international leaders, because that's really what his agenda is. And here's a chance for him to do a lot of it in 2 or 3 days.
0: I was reading a piece in the New York Times that said that some leaders now view Trump as more of a threat than an ally. I don't know if you're able to speak to that a little bit and what that means in terms of this summit.
21: Well, I think that only makes sense. I think, you know, we know the way Donald Trump does business, particularly in this second administration, that, you know, Donald Trump doesn't want allies. He only wants sycophants. A good example is the Prime Minister of Italy, Ms. Meloni, who Trump used to like, but now she stood up to him against the Iran war, and now he's turned on her as well. She was an ally. Trump just doesn't tolerate allies. You have to be sycophantic, 100% for Trump or nothing. So I think a lot of leaders who thought they could maybe sort of manage Trump, they could sort of get on his good side and stuff, have realized Trump's not interested in allies, and so they've decided, well, we're not going to try and be allies anymore.
0: And does that just turn the whole idea of the G7 up on its head?
21: Oh, very much. And getting back to the earlier point about new outside the box international relations, the G7 used to be about, you know, basically very like-minded countries sitting down, and originally it was supposed to be a very kind of intimate leader-to-leader summit. It's ballooned into something much bigger now. But the idea was that all the leaders basically fundamentally agreed on the way of the world, and that's not the case now. So yeah, the G7. It's certainly turned on its head, but on the other hand, like, it's still there. You know, Trump is going. Like that is, I think, in some ways still a good development, that the G7 still has some sort of relevance. But yeah, it's certainly a very different way of doing business that we've seen than we've seen in the past.
0: What will you be watching for in terms of Canada and you know, what can be delivered out of the G7, despite there not being this communique at the end of this meeting?
21: Well, I'll admit I've got low expectations for this. I think it's an important meeting, but as you know, as we said, there's going to be no final communique, but also there's going to be some substantive discussion. I think, as I said, on AI, that's, I think, a really critical issue for all the leaders. I think all the countries outside the U.S. are basically in agreement with their concerns about the potential of AI as well as its risks. But I think this is going to be just another Mark Carney international meeting. And I don't think it's going to lead to any sort of, big breakthroughs for Canada's diplomatic and trade interests in this specific meeting, but it's certainly going to be moving things in the right direction. So I think this is a further investment in Canada's international engagement.
0: Jonathan, thank you so much for this.
21: Well, thank you.
0: Jonathan Molloy is a professor in the Department of Political Science at Carleton University.
1: Hello, please leave a message after the tone.
2: Hello, this is Julia Verheg calling from the Atlantic Canada Aviation Museum. We're located at 20 Sky Boulevard, Goffs, Nova Scotia. The team at Atlantic Canada Aviation Museum is excited to announce our first summer event of the 2026 season. The 9th Annual Family Fun Day will be taking place on June 20th, 2026 from 10 a.m. to 4 p.m. ACAM is fully run by volunteers. Admission to the museum is by donation, and attendees will enjoy games, raffles, prizes for children of all ages, as well as free barbecue and refreshments. We look forward to seeing you on June 20th for Family Fun Day.
0: Are you looking to get out and explore the wilds of our province this summer? Maybe walk along the trails or canoe through a river? Have you considered what precautions you should be taking to protect our species at risk? Jamie Morozov is the Director of Conservation at Nova Scotia Nature Trust, and she's here to give us some tips and tricks. Welcome to Main Street.
22: Thank you for having me.
0: So can you just give us a picture of how many species at risk we have here in Nova Scotia?
22: We have a pretty diverse number of species at risk, and these include a lot of different species, you know, from birds to really rare plants that only occur in Nova Scotia to, you know, our wide-ranging mammals like mainland moose, and as well as little cute things like lichens and butterflies and things like that.
0: And for people looking to go on a hike, what should they keep in mind when it comes to maybe, you know, those rare plants or lichen birds that might be around them?
22: Absolutely. So if you're heading out into the woods, one of the best things you can do is stay on established trails. There's lots of, like you said, small plants, little things that are off the trail and thriving. And so by staying on the trails, you're not trampling them, you're not damaging them. I'd also encourage folks to not pick plants that you don't know about. You could be damaging something that is really rare or slow to grow, which would be not great for it, as well as doing things like don't remove bark and lichen from trees, letting them all kind of live where they are and enjoy.
0: And what about if you head to the beach for a hike and you bring along your dog? What things should you maybe keep in mind there?
22: So beaches are a popular place, and today it definitely feels like summer is coming. Mm-hmm. And so piping plovers and other shorebirds at risk are, they're on their way back right now. This is migration season. They've just flown thousands of kilometers in some cases from down south. So some of the birds are here to stay and nest, like piping plovers. And some of the birds are just having a little refuel to keep going, heading further up north. And so by, if you're out on the beach with your dog or out for a walk, if you're chasing the birds, disturbing them, they're using a lot of energy, and that's not great for them. And so by keeping your dogs under control, trying to stay on a great rule of thumb is to stay on the wet sand, because lots of shorebirds, like piping plovers, they do nest in kind of that cobbly, rocky area, and their nests are incredibly well camouflaged. So just easier to stay away from those areas.
0: And if you're out and around and you see something pretty cool and you don't know what it is, what can you do to kind of figure out what you're looking at?
22: We're really lucky. There's some really great tools that most people can use, and a lot of them are apps. And so using an app like iNaturalist or like Merlin is a great way to kind of get out there in nature. With iNaturalist, you can take a picture of a plant or a bird or an insect. You can use their little tool that kind of gives you a best guess of what it is. But then you upload it into the database, and experts will verify or maybe help you identify what those species are. And so that's a great way of, expanding your own knowledge when you're out in nature. but also contributing to citizen science. I know that's a site that the Nature Trust will check and see if there's been any cool observations when we're looking for new potential conservation lands.
0: Merlin is one of my favorite apps. I probably use it every day. And I've used iNaturalist before. It's pretty straightforward to use, right?
22: It really is. And, you know, as a little added bonus, I know that the Nova Scotia Nature Trust, we have projects set up with all of our conservation lands. So if you happen to be going out and exploring one of the Nature Trust conservation lands, you can contribute directly to our database that allows us to help take care of the land better when we know what's out there.
0: If folks are looking to get out on the water, we talked about canoeing off the top. How can they make sure they're not hurting any species there?
22: Absolutely. So getting out on the water, whether you're, you know, canoeing on a freshwater lake or river, or maybe you're kayaking out in the 100 Wild Islands, some great kind of tips and tricks. Obviously, when you're out there, making sure that, again, you're not disturbing birds that are nesting. This is really important on, you know, if you're on the ocean and you're kayaking, making sure you're staying away from colonial seabird colonies. They're really sensitive to disturbance. And when you're out on a freshwater lake, again, just being aware of the vegetation that's around you. We have this really cool assemblage of plants called Atlantic coastal plain flora, and they only occur in southwest Nova Scotia. And they're very common in, you know, some of the really popular lakes that are, you know, popular for cottage country and camps and, you know, canoeing and that sort of thing. So just being aware, if you're kind of coming up on shore for a picnic, that you're not really trampling anything that, you know, the delicate plants that are right at the shoreline.
0: And when it comes to camping, we've talked in the past about concerns about moving firewood from one area to another. Is that, it doesn't seem like a big thing, but what issues could that cause?
22: Nova Scotia has a huge amount of forest, and a lot of the forest pests can be transferred around by firewood. An example of this is hemlock woolly adelgid, which is an invasive insect that is having a really detrimental impact on hemlocks, especially starting in southwest Nova Scotia, but now moving across the province. And so species like this can be moved, I know, under the bark or within the branches of different trees. And so by moving the firewood, you're creating a pathway for those insects to expand the range a lot faster and further. So by keeping, you know, the firewood, getting it locally, and, you know, even going back to the boat, if you're in a lake, making sure that you don't have any hitchhikers, you don't have any, you know, bits of plant, making sure you're not bringing any bait fish or anything that you've caught to another lake, because that's how we can see some of the invasive species travel throughout Nova Scotia and those places.
0: And stopping the spread of one invasive species to another, is that a bigger concern in a place like Nova Scotia versus, like, I don't know, Ontario, where it's a bigger land mass? Is that a bigger concern here?
22: I think it's always a concern. Nova Scotia, we have, you know, I think we're lucky in the sense that we have, you know, less pathways. Whereas if you're in the middle of Canada, you have people coming from all directions. We have, I think, a better chance of helping to control some of these species. You know, for example, zebra mussels have been seen in New Brunswick. So if you're out kayaking or canoeing in New Brunswick camping and you come back to Nova Scotia, that's a place that's really important to make sure you don't have any hitchhikers on your watercraft, because you could be bringing those into Nova Scotia lakes.
0: Mm. And we've been talking a lot about stopping the spread of invasive species or just making sure we don't harm rare species. But what can we do to help the rare species out and protect them?
22: So I think a great thing is, you know, get out in nature, enjoy nature, and learn about what we have. Like I said, use anything iNaturalist. You're doing a quick Google search of the area where you're going to learn about some of those species. And a great way is to support organizations like the Nova Scotia Nature Trust, and, you know, helping us to protect additional land so that, you know, the animals, plants, the species that live there, as well as the people that love being in nature, have a chance to connect and be with these lands forever.
0: Jamie, thank you so much.
22: Thank you so much. And if you do want to go to Nature Trust lands, we do have an interactive web map, which is a great way of seeing where you could potentially go. And if there's any cool things that you need to check out there, that's a great way to see them too.
0: Excellent. Thank you. We'll check that out.
22: Thank you so much.
0: That's Jamie Morozov. She's the Director of Conservation at the Nova Scotia Nature Trust.

0: love it. That's all we need today.
1: That's our colleague, the one and only Meg Campbell, Rankin Family superfan, singing along just to the end of Gillis Mountain there. She was in the studio to record something with me a week or two ago. And yeah. Rob had been playing Gillis Mountain.
2: We have been singing Gillis Mountain in the unit,
1: forever.
2: Not on the air.
1: Yeah.
2: Meg and I for weeks.
1: And it's a fan favorite.
2: It is.
1: And so Meg just had to sing
2: belt
1: along.
2: It out. Yeah. She's a good Cape Bretoner. She can't resist little Rankin Family.
1: Who can?
2: Yeah. I saw you singing along too.
1: Oh, big time. I'm a big Rankin Family fan.
2: Yeah. But Meg's not shy, so that's the difference.
1: Well, I saw that the light was on. That is the difference. Yeah. Meg didn't see. But for everyone to know, Meg was okay with that rendition going to air. She was more than happy.
2: She is loud and proud.
1: How about the traffic out there?
2: It's getting busier for sure. So on the peninsula, some of the hot spots would be North Street between, let's go with Roby and the McDonald Bridge in both directions. There is some traffic between Roby and Windsor, but I don't think it's enough to worry about. Massachusetts Avenue getting down into the roundabout, into the Windsor Street Exchange. That's backed up a fair bit. Joe Howe's starting to get busier getting into the roundabout as well. And it looks like Dutch Village Road, that intersection is a bit gummy at the moment. So, you know, not horrible, but not pleasant either. Once you're up on the McKay Bridge, both directions are moving really well. There's a bit of a slowdown happening on the 111 headed for the bridge, but again, not too much to worry about. The McDonald Bridge seeing some heavier traffic now heading into Dartmouth. We do see the 118 moving a bit slowly alongside Dartmouth Crossing this afternoon right at right to Commodore Drive. And if you're getting off the 118 in the Portobello area, I suspect we're going to talk about this a fair bit through the summer. There is some road work that's happening up in Portobello in that area. And the last couple of days off and on, we've been seeing heavy traffic getting off the 118 on that ramp leading up into that area where construction is happening over Waverly Road. We see it again today, so just slow up as you're getting off the highway and call us or text us if you see anything else in traffic. 902-222-3802.
3: Here's the CBC News for Nova Scotia. Good afternoon. I'm Cassie Williams. A South Shore taxi company says they have banned the town of Lunenburg's mayor from its service after an incident over the weekend. Simon Gordon of Saltwind Transportation made a detailed post online about Mayor Jamie Myra this morning. Gordon says Myra was among a group of intoxicated people who created a safety incident late Friday night, and Myra refused to leave the car until police were called. Gordon says the mayor eventually apologized but asked him to keep the event off social media and offered municipal help with Gordon's proposed micro transit business.
4: It just really felt from a visceral level, from like my stomach, that this was really inappropriate, that something had to be kind of brought forward from that standpoint, knowing full well that this could entirely sink my business. It has the potential to turn a town against me, potentially. I'm hoping that's not the case.
3: Myra declined an interview with CBC. In an online post, Myra says he has, quote, a different version, unquote, of events, but would not add anything else. The town says it's investigating the allegations. Long-term care workers at nursing homes across Nova Scotia are returning to work as some have decided to ratify a new collective agreement to end a strike that dragged on for nearly 2 months. There are still some locals that have yet to ratify, but the first few locals have already voted. Kim Kale is a long-term care coordinator for CUPE, which is the union representing the workers. She says they achieved some important wins in this new contract.
5: Our goal was just to get every classification under the collective agreements at least a $5 increase over the life of the agreement and bring everybody up to $25 an hour. So we were successful with the $5 for every classification, but in order for us to achieve that, we had to go into the sixth year, but we did not get our support service people up to $25 an hour.
3: Kale says many workers are unhappy with the six-year length of the new contract because they believe that by the time it expires, they will be lagging behind inflation. Cape Breton Regional Municipality has approved another delay on a proposed residential and commercial building for Sydney's downtown waterfront. The building is also supposed to house a new central library, but the developer says demand for apartments is holding up the project. Douglas McLennan is with Doucette Developments. He says the number of residential units is increasing by more than 30%, leading to revisions in the design of the building.
6: We are moving ahead quite well now with our design team, which is exciting, but it is a complicated site. It is a complicated building with a lot of interesting quirks to it between both the library, the parking garage, and the apartment building.
3: The company bought CBRM land on the waterfront where the former Royal Cape Breton Yacht Club used to be. It plans to create underground parking for more than 220 vehicles, a library built over the harbor boardwalk, and 9 stories above that, room for commercial units and apartments. Construction is now slated to start next year. Officials say the province is on track to close all institutions where people with disabilities are living and move them into communities of their choosing by 2028. Last week, the provincial government gave its third annual progress report on the so-called Nova Scotia Human Rights Remedy. 37-year-old Connor Clory has autism and chooses to attend day programs through Prescott Group. Clory gave his reaction to the province's timeline update.
7: I think it's good, but I think it should have been done sooner than keep waiting and waiting and waiting, because it's not good to be institutionalized, because I had some of my friends were, and some of my friends that are in the same generation as me were institutionalized because they didn't know it was going to be like that when they signed the papers to live independently.
3: There are currently 559 people still institutionalized in Nova Scotia. Well, after many years of planning, the Halifax Commons skate park is undergoing a redesign. The city announced last week the popular spot would close last Thursday. Graham Benjamin is a public affairs advisor for Halifax Regional Municipality. He says a lot of effort will be going into this.
8: Now, this is a complete replacement of the facility, not just a repair project. So that work's going to include demolition of the existing skate park, construction of a new cast-in-place concrete skate park, installation of lighting, landscaping improvements, and other site improvements like drainage and stormwater piping.
3: Benjamin says it could take anywhere from 9 months to a year to complete. The multi-use path that runs from the intersection of Trollope Street and Bell Road past the skate park to Cogswell Street will also be closed. And in World Cup news, Iran will face New Zealand in a World Cup match in L.A. tonight. It is the first time a team has played while actively at war with the host nation. And as Lindsay Duncombe reports, there's even more tension because of where that game is being played.
9: Inside the Saffron and Rose ice cream shop in the Westwood neighborhood of Los Angeles, Atabak Yousefzadeh says he will be cheering for the country he fled 50 years ago.
10: I love my country. I'm rooting for my country and my team.
9: This part of L.A. is known as Tarangelis. It's estimated more than 200,000 Iranian Americans live in and around the city, many left after the Islamic Revolution in 1979. Soccer is huge in Iran, and loyalties are divided. Los Angeles has been home to many large anti-regime protests since the war began. Protesters will be outside and maybe even inside the stadium tonight. Concerns about visas meant the Iranian team moved its base camp from Tucson, Arizona to Tijuana, Mexico. The players will be allowed to enter the U.S. the day before each match. Lindsay Duncombe, CBC News, Los Angeles.
3: And that's the news.
1: Thanks, Cassie. I'm Jane Sponigal, sitting in for Jeff Douglas here on Main Street, and Ryan Snodden is in Studio A with me. Ryan's their afternoon meteorologist, and I guess what's the weather looking like for the rest of the day and the next few days?
11: Fog.
1: Great.
11: See ya.
1: Okay, and next, Rob Dublay.
11: No, fog is obviously a huge part of the story for this afternoon's drive home. You know, leave yourself extra time and space. It was a factor on the way to work. But typically, you know, it's not a factor on the drive home. That will not be the case tonight. It is, it's quite foggy, especially along the Atlantic coastline. Looking at the webcams, though, Halifax Airport is socked in, so it's looking like even up towards the Waverly area, it is crept quite a distance inland. So just a heads up on that. Shower activity, we've been seeing some of that as well over Pictou and Anaganish County right now. A few showers that are in and around the Atlantic coastline, but nothing too steady. What we are looking at is steadier showers arriving overnight tonight, building in late evening into the overnight, drizzle, fog, and even the risk for some thunderstorms tonight. Winds are going to be from the southeast, 20 gusting to 40. We'll see lows of 10 to 14 for Tuesday. Showers ending in the morning from west to east. It looks like a pretty early clear out for the Tri-County area. Metro should be done by mid-morning, and it looks like eastern area is done by midday. We'll see fog patches dissipating. Winds, becoming a mix of sun and cloud throughout the afternoon, and we'll see a chance for some isolated showers in the northeast, even as the skies have cleared. We'll see winds becoming northwest tomorrow, 10 to 20, and highs of 20 to 24 degrees, cooler in those onshore winds. Wednesday, mostly sunny skies, highs of 20 to 25 degrees. That is going to be the nicest day, you know, from start to finish, the nicest day of the week will be Wednesday. Just beautiful sunshine. That's where you're right where you want it. You want that best day of the week on a Wednesday, weather-wise. And then for...
1: that's what they say.
11: That's what they say, yeah. And then for Thursday, we've got increasing clouds, late-day showers moving in. Looks like showers Thursday night, carrying through into Friday morning, clearing into Friday afternoon, that is. Temperatures Thursday, Friday should still be near 20. Looks like on Friday as we clear, maybe even into the low to mid 20s. And then for the weekend, of course, big weekend, Father's Day weekend. Summer arrives this weekend.
1: At 5:24 a.m., someone told me.
11: That's right. And so it does look like a chance for showers both Saturday and Sunday at this point. Sunday's more uncertain, I'm thinking it's not going to be a washout of a weekend, but it won't be splitting rocks from start to finish either. So we'll keep you posted on that.
1: All right. Thanks, Ryan.
11: Thank you.
1: Rob Dublay, maybe one of those days would be a day that your family goes for ice cream with you, maybe on Father's Day.
2: Maybe they'll just leave me home and go without me anyway.
1: Would that be your Father's Day gift?
2: I don't know. It could be. I mean, six of one, half a dozen of the other, right?
1: Right.
2: Yeah. I don't know. Maybe Ryan and I will just go.
1: There you go.
2: Grab an ice cream and do old man things.
11: Yeah, that's true. That's true. Quiet.
2: Sit on a park bench and look at the ducks.
11: That's true. Because quiet time is nice as well.
2: Yeah. Honestly, I want both.
11: Yes.
2: Yeah.
11: A little taste of both. You want time with your kids on Father's Day.
2: Yeah.
11: But also some quiet time.
2: Yeah.
11: Yeah.
1: Some time to reflect.
2: We are surprisingly complicated individuals.
11: It's true. It's true. Once you start peeling back the layers of the onion, it's
2: I'll cry. Yes.
1: I feel like I just need to move on.
2: Yeah, you just walked into some dangerous territory.
11: That's right. Yeah, we don't have enough time for this.
1: we can't unpack all of these things.
2: traffic's pretty good right now. A couple spots I just wanted you to keep your eyes open because I keep getting these little indicators on the map that there may be something happening around Joe Howe with the intersection with Dutch Village Road. No, traffic is a little busy there, but not any more so than I would have expected to see. And same thing for Mumford and Chibucto. That intersection gave me a blip a minute ago till I went to look at it, and there doesn't seem to be anything happening. So just in the interests of safety, keep your eyes open moving through those areas. And the same thing for the 103 headed outbound, or sorry, the 101 outbound before the turnoff to Beaver Bank Road. Nothing in terms of slow traffic or any stopped traffic or anything like that. I just got one of those blips, and it may be one of those days where fog is making things a little hard to read, a little foggy, if you will. But if anybody passes through any of those areas in the next little bit and you can, you know, eyes on the ground, confirm something is happening, send us a message, 902-222-3802.
1: Thanks, Rob. We are 19 minutes to 5 o'clock. The U.S. and Iran say they've agreed to end their war, a war that included Israel. And their agreement includes a halt to all military operations in Iran and Lebanon. Meanwhile, Israel's defense minister has vowed to remain in Lebanon, quote, indefinitely, raising questions on what that means for peace. Mira Sukharov is a professor of political science at Carleton University. Welcome back to Main Street.
12: Thank you.
1: We don't know all the details of this deal that was struck between the U.S. and Iran, but what do we know so far?
12: It seems that, of course, the two sides will stop attacking each other. That's to say, the U.S. and Iran. And then importantly, the Strait of Hormuz will be reopened to commercial shipping. And this is exactly what the situation was before the war. So sadly, Trump isn't, I would say tragically, really, he's not gaining anything, meaning all these lives lost and violence and not to mention economic costs, really for nothing. But in that sense, it's something to note. So the Strait of Hormuz will be reopened to commercial shipping, and the U.S. will end its blockade on Iranian ports. Already we're seeing oil prices come down a little bit, but experts say it will take weeks for drivers in around the world to really feel it at the pump.
1: What's behind Israel's refusal to leave Lebanon?
12: Israel, under Prime Minister Bibi Netanyahu, really wants to show that they're protecting their northern communities. Hezbollah attacked Israel with missiles not long after the beginning of the war with Lebanon. So not long after February 28th, when the U.S. and Israel launched their joint attack on Lebanon, Hezbollah drew Israel in. But Israel and Hezbollah have been warring back and forth for years. And this is really the latest round of an ongoing dispute between them. I mean, Hezbollah mostly positions itself as a supporter of Palestinians. And remember, Hezbollah themselves aren't Palestinian. They're Shi'i Lebanese. And they're supposed to be under the control of the Lebanese state because they are a militia group and they are also a political party within Lebanon. But the Lebanese state is very weak and has very little control over them.
1: To what extent do Israel's statements threaten the outcome of the deal between the U.S. and Iran?
12: Well, Iran would really like to see an end to the war between Israel and Hezbollah, and so would Trump. But I think that both Iran and the U.S. have such an incentive to want to see an end to the war between the two of them. I think Trump wants to see the Strait of Hormuz reopened. Iran wants to see an end to threats of missile attacks from the U.S. and vice versa, that I think it will go ahead no matter what. But really, it's an open question, because if the deal, this MOU, this Memorandum of Understanding, requires Israel and Hezbollah to end their war and they don't, it's a big question of whether it will topple the entire Iranian-U.S. deal. My sense is it won't, that's an open question.
1: Does that mean the fighting will stop in Lebanon?
12: I doubt it. But what I imagine is that it will wind down significantly. Really, the question is whether Israel will withdraw its forces from the south. And I think it seems quite determined to stay. It had stayed in what it called a security zone in South Lebanon from 1982, after it had fought against the PLO back in the Second Lebanon War. Until 2000, and that's really when Hezbollah took hold of the vacuum, when Israel withdrew. And since then, they've been fighting intermittently.
1: Can we go back to that deal that was struck between the U.S. and Iran? And even though we don't know all the details yet, you mentioned, you know, tragically, Trump seems to not be gaining anything with, you know, the Strait of Hormuz is opening again to commercial shipping, which it was doing before this war. But do you think Trump thinks he's getting anything out of this deal?
12: Well, he'll certainly spin it that way. What he thinks personally versus what he wants to portray to the American people, to the world, are quite different. I think he probably doesn't think he's gotten much. That said, there is another important element to the deal that we haven't talked about, and that is the fate of Iran's nuclear program. And I think Trump will make gains there. There will be enriched uranium to be disposed of, and there will be further restrictions on what Iran is allowed to do with regard to enriching uranium. However, Obama had reached a deal with Iran on its nuclear program back in 2015, and that's a deal that Trump tore up. So it's unlikely that Trump's deal will be better than what Obama had made. But again, I'm not quite sure because we don't have the details. I certainly imagine that Trump will claim that his deal is better than what Obama had made. But again, that's a lot of that is spin and just attempt to portray himself as a better deal maker.
1: And do we have any sense of what Iran thinks it is getting out of the deal?
12: Probably an end, simply an end to the U.S. blockade on its ports and an end to the strikes against it, the U.S. and Israel leading massive airstrikes against Iran back at the end of February. However, it will also feel that it's gained the ability to say that we survived, we being the Iranian regime. The top leaders were killed, including Khamenei, and his son has taken the helm. The regime is intact. So that is, in a sense, a great victory for Iran in the face of the American and Israeli aggression.
1: And this deal isn't official until it's signed on Friday. And once it is signed, or, you know, if it is signed, is it a stable deal, or could we see, you know, skirmishes again, or, you know, little conflicts pop up?
12: I think we could see skirmishes and conflicts pop up because it's simply an MOU, a memorandum of understanding. And so then after that, there will be more and more rounds of negotiation to hammer out details. And even when there is a peace treaty, people can still fight, right? Things, all sorts of treaties can fail. And so an MOU in particular is less stable than a full peace. And certainly we're not looking at a peace treaty between Iran and the U.S. in any event, but we're looking at, I guess, layers and layers of more stable deals.
1: Mira, is there anything else you'd like to add? I feel like this is such a huge topic, but is there anything that you just think would be good for listeners to know as we kind of head towards this MOU being signed on Friday?
12: I think we should just look and see when the for the deal being printed, for this MOU being printed, and we should all read up or listen up when I'm back and can tell your listeners about more details.
1: Excellent. Thank you so much.
12: You're welcome.
1: That was Mira Sukharov, professor of political science at Carleton University.

0: that have not, because they have outstanding items at their local table.
1: Okay, but people everywhere across the province back on the job.
0: For the most part, there are a few that haven't had their return to work agreements negotiated yet for a number of different reasons. But for the most part, the 36 that were on strike are back to work.
1: Did members actually get what they went on strike for?
0: Part of it, about half of it. Our goal was to get every classification under the collective agreements at least a $5 increase over the life of the agreement and bring everybody up to $25 an hour. So we were successful with the $5 for every classification, but in order for us to achieve that, we had to go into the sixth year, but we did not get our support service people up to $25 an hour.
1: It was a long fight. In the end, was it worth it?
0: I think so. It certainly brought the members within the locals and the locals together more cohesive. They seen what happened, you know, when they did collective action together. I don't believe we would have achieved even the $5 over the first 5 years of the collective agreement if it had not been for the strike.
1: How will this impact the day-to-day lives of long-term care workers?
0: It brings most everybody up to a living wage, and they'll see a substantial amount of retro coming their way. They'll immediately upon their ratification start enjoying the increase in the shift and weekend premiums, which definitely will be a help.
1: So what kind of a mood are the members in?
0: Honestly, Tom, it's mixed. Most of our members are not happy about the six-year agreement because by the time that it expires in October 31st of 2029, they'll be back in poverty wages again because of the amount of inflation that they're predicting.
1: I know that during the course of the strike, there were some families who were concerned about the impact on residents, on their loved ones, and understandably so. What will this agreement mean for the residents themselves in terms of the kind of care they'll be receiving going forward?
0: The collective agreements won't have a direct impact on the residents other than, you know, now that the strike is over, everybody will be back to work. And, you know, it's back to normal with the staff that work within the long-term care sector and with the residents. So at least the numbers will be back after 8 weeks of working under essential services.
1: Yeah, they'll be happy to see some familiar faces, I'm sure, in those homes across the province. You mentioned that this is a six-year deal. Is that a fair trade-off for the wage increases you got in the end, in the final analysis, do you think? Is that what you tell your members?
0: Yes, that's what we've been telling the members. Obviously, we would have preferred to stay within the five. We are willing, because initially it was a four-year agreement, got the government tabled, and we were more than willing to go out into the fifth year to get those adjustments. But as I said, the members aren't happy about the sixth year.
1: Okay, what is the timeline here on the votes? As you say, they continue to be underway.
0: So those that do not have outstanding items at their local table, most likely we will be all ratified by the end of this coming week. The other locals, there's about a dozen of them, I think, that still have outstanding proposals that they need to get the employer back to their table with or without the conciliation officer to deal with those outstanding proposals.
2: QP long-term care coordinator Kim Kale speaking with the CBC's Tom Murphy.
3: One, two.

0: A little music there from Logan Richard and Isabella Sampson. That was Yet to Let Me Down. That track was released as a single on the 8th of April. We're coming up to 5 o'clock where there will be more news and international news. But first, Rob Dublé has a little look at the traffic.
1: Yeah, I'm just getting a message here from a listener, and I'm trying to sort it out, saying that the 102 outbound backed up a bit between exits 11 and 12. Due to some paving. I suspect that they meant inbound. That's that area between Elmsdale and Enfield where traffic is still moving a bit slowly in that area. So just, you know, keep your eyes open if you're passing through there. I think everything else on the board has been moving fairly well. We do have a report of an incident that has happened in the Lakeside area of St. Margaret's Bay Road, but traffic seems to be moving perfectly fine in the area, so I wouldn't worry too much about that. The bridges, they seem to be in great shape. Massachusetts Avenue having a bit of a time getting into the Windsor Street Exchange, but that's not too much to worry about. And we're also seeing some traffic move a bit slowly coming off the 118 as you're trying to get up into the Portobello area, up onto the 107. We didn't, of course, know that there's some road work happening around that Waverly Road overpass, and that's what's causing traffic to move slowly through that area yet again today.
2: To some, AI chatbots are helpful tools. To others, an existential threat. But what happens when someone falls in love with one?
3: I can't believe I'm doing this with somebody that's not a human.
2: What if a chatbot makes you lose your grip on reality?
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2: Understood. 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
5: I'm Anand Ram. You might have heard this before. There's a tentative deal of sorts in the U.S.-Israel war with Iran. Few details, some hope, but a lot of confusion, anger, and exasperation. We'll bring you the latest, including on the ground in Iran. That's coming up on Your World Tonight at 6, 6:30 in Newfoundland.
6: From CBC News, The World This Hour, I'm Stephanie Skanderas. Donald Trump is praising the initial deal reached by the U.S. and Iran.
7: Hopefully it's going to be a good relationship and we're going to get along. And if we don't, we go back to where we started, but I don't think that's going to be necessary.
6: The U.S. president says details of the Memorandum of Understanding will be released later this week. Mediators insist the end to fighting also covers Lebanon, where Israel and Hezbollah militants have been trading attacks. Israel's prime minister says troops will continue operating there where necessary. Crystal Gomansing reports from Jerusalem.
8: We saved the state of Israel from the threat of nuclear annihilation. That's Prime Minister Benjamin Netanyahu's answer to the question, what did Israel achieve? Israeli and global security, he claims, has been enhanced because of the wars launched alongside the United States. If we had not acted this way, he adds, Iran would already have had atomic bombs, and millions of Israeli citizens listening now would have all been in terrible danger of mass death. Unverifiable statements, but they speak to Netanyahu's self-appointed role as the protector. He says today Israel is stronger than ever, but stressed the struggle isn't over, and added that Israeli troops would remain in southern Lebanon for as long as needed. Crystal Gomansing, CBC News, Jerusalem.
6: A long-range bomber crashed shortly after takeoff at a U.S. Air Force base in California's Mojave Desert. The B-52 Stratofortress is typically crewed by 5 people, but there is no immediate confirmation if anyone was hurt. The plane is capable of carrying both conventional and nuclear weapons. It has been used in conflicts ranging from the Vietnam War to recent operations in the Middle East. Toronto police have charged a 12-year-old boy with attempted murder in an alleged hit-and-run earlier this morning. They say an officer was hit by a vehicle after police tried to stop the driver. Another 12-year-old and a 13-year-old were also in the car. Christy Danette is with the Special Investigations Unit, Ontario's police watchdog.
9: There were multiple shots fired at the vehicle. The driver took off and abandoned the car a short distance away and then was apprehended on foot a short time later.
6: The boy is now in hospital with serious but non-life-threatening injuries. Police in London, Ontario, have charged a woman with 6 counts of criminal negligence causing bodily harm after her car crashed into a Good Life fitness center last Friday. Investigators say the car accelerated into the building, slamming through a brick wall. 7 people, including the 59-year-old driver, were taken to hospital. 4 have now been discharged. 1 person remains in critical condition. Deaths from opioid overdoses in Canada dropped by almost a quarter in 2025 compared to the year before. The numbers from the Public Health Agency of Canada show public health measures may finally be making a difference, Marina von Stackelberg reports.
10: It is fragile. We've seen a decrease for 2 years in a row, but that follows many years of increases.
11: Canada's chief public health officer, Dr. Joss Reimer, says data that toxic drug deaths are declining is encouraging. Hospitalizations are also slightly down, while 911 calls are up, as emergency responders use naloxone kits to reverse overdoses.
10: We have far from solved the issue.
11: The new data comes days after Ontario stopped funding safe consumption sites. Reimer calls those an important tool to save lives.
10: I think it's very hard to predict what's going to happen with overdose deaths.
11: Ottawa has been under pressure from the U.S. to stop the flow of opioids across borders. Kevin Brosseau is Canada's fentanyl czar.
12: I'm on my way to D.C. this afternoon to pass on this message firsthand.
11: Data shows Canadian border agents are seizing less fentanyl than before. Brosseau says the drug trade is largely within our own borders. Marina von Stackelberg, CBC News, Ottawa.
6: And that is the World This Hour. For CBC News, I'm Stephanie Skanderas.
0: Welcome back, Nova Scotia. I'm Jane Sponigal, sitting in for Jeff Douglas, and this is Hour 3 of Main Street. Consolidation in the American entertainment industry continues as Fox buys streaming delivery service Roku. TV critic Bill Briot is standing by for a conversation about that. Then you might be one of the many Nova Scotians wondering if more homemade meals could save you a few bucks. Does that mean you need to spend a lot of money stocking up your cupboards with ingredients? Alex McLaren's philosophy is we use what we have. Alex is a creator on Instagram. She's based in Halifax, and she has a new book on the way. She's coming up in about 10 minutes. And closer to 6 o'clock, from New Ross to the New York Times, we'll meet the women behind Foraged Florals, Susan Larder and Carol Millett, featured yesterday in an article about people taking sustainable floristry to another level. And a man taking traffic to another level is Rob Dublay.
1: It's a level down today. Well, that, we don't want it elevated, do
0: no,
1: we?
0: No, like another level can be a lowered level.
1: Relaxed.
0: Yeah.
1: We're taking it down a level.
0: Yeah.
1: Yeah, for sure, because things are quiet.
0: Great.
1: Which is great. This is what you want. A little bit of traffic on Massachusetts Avenue trying to get into the Windsor Street Exchange, but certainly not that tailback that we see all the way to, you know, where it diverges from Roby. A little bit of traffic getting on and off the McKay on both ends, I think, and the McDonald is moving really, really well. If you are on the Dartmouth side of things, you'll probably see a couple slow spots, one of them being Burnside Drive trying to get onto the 111, the 118 alongside Commodore Drive, and getting off the 118 up in the Portobello area. Of course, that one is due to some construction, and I think that's it. Even moving through Bedford and Sackville and beyond, not too much happening. There is road work on the 102 headed south. You'll see it happening between Elmsdale and not even as far down as Enfield. If you're, I say Enfield because it's kind of the bigger, more recognizable spot. But if you're familiar with Horn Settlement, which is about halfway between the two, that's really, I think, where the construction ends. So just if you're in that area, just be aware that there's some road work happening. I guess you could say the same thing for the 102 down near Annapolis Royal, where the turnoff to Annapolis Royal is. There's some road work happening there. It's only mildly slow. But, you know, just so you know, it's there. 902-222-3802. if anything else happens to come up in traffic this afternoon. Now, here's Cassie from the newsroom with a look at the headlines.
13: Thanks, Rob. Well, the mayor of Lunenburg has been banned from using a South Shore taxi service after an alleged intoxicated incident over the weekend. Saltwind Transportation says Jamie Myra was among a group of intoxicated people who created a safety incident late Friday night when Myra refused to leave the car until police were called. Also in the news, Cape Breton Regional Municipality has approved another delay on a proposed residential and commercial building for Sydney's downtown waterfront. The building was also supposed to house a new central library, but the developer says demand for apartments is holding up the project. Construction is now slated to start next year. And officials say the province is on track to close all institutions where people with disabilities are living and move them into communities of their choosing by 2028. But some feel they are just not moving quickly enough. And I will have more news at 5:30.
0: Thanks, Cassie. It's 8 minutes after 5 o'clock. In a move that to get its content to more homes, Fox has bought streaming pioneer Roku for $22 billion. This gives Fox access to 100 million homes globally. Experts say it's part of a trend that recognizes streaming as the key to future stability for media companies. TV critic Bill Brio is on the line, and he's in Orangeville, Ontario. Hi, Bill.
14: Hi, Jane.
0: So for those who don't know, what is Roku?
14: Well, I know it sounds like a little car or something, but no, it's actually a streaming delivery service. And 30% of Canadian TV streamers use Roku, either through their smart TVs or a streaming device or a stick that they attach. It basically helps aggregate about 150 channels, many of them free, channels like Tubi and YouTube, along with Netflix and Disney Plus and Crave, so that consumers can have them all on one platform and even arrange them in a certain way. And it's all drawn from the internet, so it's just a cheaper, easier way to find the shows that you're trying to find.
0: It's like you mentioned, it can be a device or already built into your TV, you know, similar
14: That's
0: to
14: right.
0: like an Apple TV or something like that.
14: Yeah, exactly. It's just it's not coming through your cable provider. It's coming directly from the internet.
0: So why did Fox want to pay $22 billion for this service?
14: It sounds like a crazy amount of money, but when you consider though, Paramount just have taken over Warner Brothers Discovery for $110+ billion, and I think Fox looked around and thought, we better partner up, or we're going to get swamped here. And I think that's what other people are probably talking about too today. So they saw this as a way to get their shows in front of people. And Fox isn't sort of what we've traditionally thought of. You know, it was for years as a TV channel. It's where you watch The Simpsons. A lot of that content is owned by Disney now. They did their own merger with Fox Studios. So they have FX channels and shows over there. But if you want to see the shows that you could see on the old Fox, like The Masked Singer or Hell's Kitchen or some Fox Sports, these are the things that the people that run Fox now, which is the Murdochs, they wanted to try and get that in front of people on Roku.
0: And so, you know, this deal happened just days after Paramount's purchase of Warner Brothers was given federal approval in the U.S. How does the Fox deal contribute to the changing media landscape?
14: Well, you know, it's various ways. Like, I think a lot of ways of looking at this, it's like, oh, great. Now everything is in the hands of four billionaires, but the other part of it is that this is all about survival in a landscape that's ever shifting, television. You know, it's just endlessly in revolution. So I think that it's probably bewildering to a lot of consumers, but also they're just getting swamped with bills for all of these streaming services and maybe still paying cable. And it's costing more than heat, people's grocery bills and gas, everything else. So if there's a way to do this without spending more and actually for less, I think that was why Fox saw this as an opportunity, because I think that's where people are now. The cutting the cord rate and the churn of the streamer to streamer is quite high. And this might be a way to stem that on a one delivery service.
0: Is this a way for Fox to, you know, look into streaming live sports events? That's always something streamers have struggled with. Netflix has dabbled in it here and there with like boxing events, and I think Prime has hockey on Monday nights. Is this a way for Fox to get like football out there?
14: Oh, absolutely. You know, Apple TV does baseball, and you know, they're all trying to because that is the last live sports. That's sort of the last place where advertising really is robust. You get a huge audience. And so, yeah. And Fox, part of what they still have is NFL rights. They carry, you know, football games that people want to watch. And so, yeah, you will be able to access them through your Roku delivery system. Yeah.
0: And is this also a way, like you said, Fox wants to get its content in front of 100 million homes globally. But some of the content that you mentioned is presumably some content that's fairly cheap to produce, like a Hell's Kitchen versus like Succession on Apple TV. Like it's also, is it like a budget content that they're able to get out to more eyeballs?
14: I think the word you're looking for is lame.
0: Okay.
14: I mean, it's, yeah.
0: I didn't say it. You said it.
14: Well, like, you know, oh, they've got Animal Control with Joel McHale. Well, okay, fine. I mean, it's not, you know, it's not the number one show on television. So yeah, but you know, Fox, I'm sure they're going to put their shows up at the top of that menu. They're at least going to get it in front of you. If you are a fan of those shows, you'll cling to Roku. If you're not, you'll at least maybe have a chance to discover it, I guess. And they're going to be busy trying to make better content. And that's a challenge for everybody. Like, no matter how it's delivered, if you don't want it, you know, you're not going to buy the pizza there because it's delivered faster if it tastes horrible. So I think, if you're Crave in Canada, you know, you've got your work cut out to stay in this game. If the new Paramount Warner's system is going to claw back HBO eventually, which they likely will when contracts go out, what do you got to you know, you can't just show Heated Rivalry. You know,
0: I don't see a problem with that.
14: Well, okay. But I mean, you know what I mean? They're going to have to broaden the appeal with other shows. And I think that's the challenge. That's the same challenge Netflix has and Disney has and CBS has and everybody else. It will come down to what do you have. And that's what Roku is ideal for, because we're all trying to find our shows. If we got a way to cut through the clutter to make it easier, to literally call them up audibly and stack them in a way that's our favorite movies or actors, and that's what Roku provides. That's part of their service. I think that's the appeal for Fox to spend $22 billion.
0: You mentioned Crave. So what does this, you know, deal, this huge deal, mean for the Canadian streaming landscape? Should Canadian producers be worried?
14: It's such a hard question, because this TV is a borderless business. So if you're a Canadian producer, yeah, maybe if you're just knocking on Crave's door, although, you know, Bell Media just announced 52 new shows in English Canada and even more in French Canada. So they clearly are trying to be robust and ramp up the content. That's encouraging. CBC has Gem, and that is content that's unique to that platform. And, you know, we're all trying to keep our elbows up and buy Canadian. So that's a plus. But no matter who you are, if you're CBC Gem or Crave or Disney or Fox or whatever, you better have the shows that people want. And that's something that's hopped from service to service. If you stream, you might love Only Murders in the Building, but after those 3 months, do you still cling to, Disney Plus here in Canada? A lot of people binge or jump around, and Roku provides a platform where you can do that rather easily and more affordably.
0: And what does this consolidation mean for consumers? If we have fewer streamers, I guess, does that mean the price goes up?
14: That's a great question. I mean, obviously there's revenue that's being passed on through Roku to these streaming companies. These guys are seeing the churn go up and up and up, and they're shedding viewers to a point where they're all offering ad-supported versions of their channels for $8 or $9 now. So they've had to make adjustments in their business model, and this might be a lifeline for them to continue if there are really more consumers, even if the dollar-to-dollar value is less. You know, so I think that they're at a point now where everybody is really looking for an answer to what they thought was just going to be a golden goose of streaming. And consumers eventually let everybody know, we're not paying for five of these every month.
0: Mm-hmm. Bill, thank you so much for this.
14: My pleasure, anytime.
0: Bill Briot is a TV critic. We've reached him in Orangeville, Ontario.
15: Hello. Please leave a message after the tone.
16: Hello, Main Street. I'm calling from Hike Nova Scotia to let you know that we're starting a hiking club for blind and partially sighted hikers in HRM. We'll offer bus transportation and volunteers trained to assist hikers. If you are blind or partially sighted and would like to start hiking or hike more, please sign up to join the club. Those who stick with the club over multiple trips will receive free hiking gear. 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
0: 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Just about everyone is looking for ways to stretch a dollar further. Last week on Main Street, we met a group in Berwick teaching people how to make jams and jellies from scratch. You can find Annapolis Valley Frugal Moms on Facebook. Alex McLaren is a creator on TikTok and Instagram with videos on how to make budget-friendly family meals. I reached her in Halifax at the end of the week. Welcome to Main Street.
17: Hi, thanks for having me.
0: We spoke to a group who's teaching people how to cook from scratch, and they said people don't really have the same skills that their grandparents had to know how to use ingredients and to cook from scratch. How did you learn how to cook?
17: I took an interest because my mom just didn't enjoy cooking at all. She found it to be a chore, which I think a lot of parents now can resonate with because she was a woman in the corporate world. And I do think that that's a big part of it. Our grandparents' generation, A, yes, they did have less and had to do with less. But also, often there was only one working parent. And so the kids were in the kitchen versus now you've got two working parents. Everybody's rushing home. It's just quicker to do yourself. And there's a lot of the kids that are not learning a lot of things because it is quicker and easier to do it yourself.
0: And the philosophy on your page is like, we use what we have. It's also the title of your cookbook. So how did you stumble upon that philosophy?
17: I mean, in terms of using what I have, that was the starving student era. I worked in a grocery store as a cashier, so I would see the prices of the food going right through. And then also because I was actually working at like downtown Halifax, and there were a lot of international students. So I was able to like ask a lot of people, what are you doing with this ingredient? Or like, what do you make with this? And then I would just go look it up online and I would try it. And so a lot of my cooking experience comes from that. But the very beginning obviously was when I was younger, and my parents just encouraged it because they didn't enjoy doing it. And I did. So they were like, go at it. It was born out of necessity. And I think that's probably pretty common for people because at the time, I'm going to university, I'm working my little part-time job, I'm paying for my apartment. And so every bit of grocery money that I spent, I could not no longer use to, you know, go out with my friends or like some other activity that I might like to do or buy a new shirt. So I kind of started thinking like, okay, if I spend less in this category, and it's one that I can very easily control, it provides me freedom in other areas. So that's just how I was prioritizing things. I ended up saving up to buy a car because I wanted one, and I was keeping my grocery budget really low. And obviously there was a lot of leftovers and same ingredients, but that's where it all stemmed from. And then the other kind of major life events were when I was on maternity leave because my income dropped significantly. So again, I re-exercised that, I guess, philosophy and that muscle.
0: You're a parent now, like you have a family of five. So how do you use that philosophy of like, we use what we have as a parent?
17: We use what we have in terms of energy is kind of the side quest on that. So sometimes you want to make sure that you have convenience foods within your home so that you don't then look to take out. But the big thing with our family and what I've taught my kids is we get the groceries, we get some of the fun things that you guys love. And when they're done, we're eating the other foods, because if I just keep buying more because they don't have their favorite item, some of the other things are just going to end up in the trash, right?
0: Mm-hmm.
17: And food's too expensive to be doing that. And also it develops less picky eaters because they're on a regular basis understanding that, yes, that will come back. You know, we'll have those treats again in a week, or we'll have that favorite fruit again in a week. But intermittently, sometimes you're going to have to eat the apples because we're out of strawberries, or maybe the strawberries are way more than I'm willing to pay. And so we're going to use what the sales are, mm-hmm. you know?
0: A big thing on the internet is like people talking about being an ingredients household versus a snack mm-hmm. household. Are you an ingredients household or a snack household?
17: If you ask my kids, they'd probably tell you I'm an ingredient household, but I don't think that's true at all, because I do buy the snacks. It's just that I don't buy infinite snacks.
0: Right.
17: And so in between, we're making muffins. In between, we're making, I don't know, tortilla pizzas. And I think one thing that a lot of people think is, okay, well, a snack is a certain thing, but really a snack is just a smaller amount of any food that you want it to be, right? So cereal can be a snack. Your leftovers can be a snack. Like, there's no reason. It's just the food you eat between the meals.
0: And is making your own kind of like convenient snacks, like making the tortilla pizzas or like having some Cheerios as a snack, is that a way to save a few dollars instead of buying like prepackaged like cookies? Or I'm blanking on what a snack might be.
17: Sure. Packaged foods are always going to be more expensive than foods you make yourself, because you're outsourcing the work of making the food and somebody has to pay for that labor.
0: Right. And so what are some of the ways that you're right now making that dollar stretch a little bit when you're cooking for your family? Like when you're looking at your budget and things, how are you making your dollar stretch in that week or 2 weeks to feed your family?
17: So my cooking philosophy that we use what we have really stems from, if you know how to cook, your grocery budget will automatically probably be or can be lower, because if you know how to cook from scratch and you know how to substitute ingredients, you can purchase the things that are affordable and then figure out what to make. And that's the way that I cook. So I don't necessarily go to the store with a plan. And that's a muscle that I've had to exercise over many, many years to be able to do as efficiently as I do. But I look at what's on offer, what's on sale, what's marked down, what are some less expensive ingredients. And it really doesn't matter what combination I get. Like, I'll be able to figure it out versus doing a meal plan and then having to buy every ingredient regardless of the price.
0: Mm-hmm. Is there a favorite recipe or ingredients that you always fall back to that are pretty like old faithfuls for you?
17: Oh, everybody loves pasta. Come on. Everybody loves pasta.
0: That's the go-to.
17: I Instant Pot macaroni and cheese happens very often in our house because my kids will always eat it. It's easy. I can throw it in the thermos and send it to school. But I do think that like tomato-based products, it doesn't matter which one you have, but they make things a lot easier. There's a lot of things you can do with that. Making sure you have bouillon or broth. Season. Listen, I love seasoning. I season heavily. And I think that makes a huge difference in my ability to continue to cook this way, because if the food was bland and terrible, it wouldn't be sustainable, right?
0: Right. And your book is out in August. Can you just give us a quick snapshot of what people might expect in there?
17: Yeah. So there's obviously, it's a cookbook, so there's a series of recipes. It's actually over 101 recipes. But what makes my book really unique is that there's, first of all, the front matter is just a brain dump of how I operate my kitchen to keep things kind of more affordable and to be able to use what I have. So there's a lot of just the thought process of shopping and cooking, and there's substitution tables. But then on top of that, within most of the recipes, you'll find at the bottom we use what we have type of table. So some ingredient swaps that you could make if you didn't have a certain ingredient and it's all consolidated in one. There's lots of kind of, by the way, this is the reason that you're doing this. So for example, when you're velveting meat, you can get a cheaper cut of steak and velvet it, which is a technique used in a lot of like Chinese cooking to make the meat more tender, right? To tenderize it. Mm-hmm. And it's using baking soda. And so I'm explaining in the book the why so that the reader or the home cook can then later either reapply it to another recipe when they're subbing it in, or just really, I think understanding is so important for you to be able to repeat things. Because I said so doesn't really ever fly in our household. It's like, why are we doing this? So I tried to make sure that my book explained a lot of the whys so that people can then take my book, not only for the recipes, but also kind of create their own kitchen management and cooking style from it.
0: So then you understand the method of like, oh, this is why we're doing it. So then, oh yeah, then I could apply that same technique to something else, or
17: exactly,
0: I could swap these.
17: Exactly.
0: Yeah. Alex, it's been so great speaking with you. It's so interesting to watch your videos and seeing how, I was going to say like carefree, or just that you just seem to like take things and you're like, we're going to make this happen. Don't worry, folks. I've got it handled.
17: Oh, thank you. I mean, it's not that deep. It's just dinner. The worst case scenario is you eat a mediocre meal and then you try again tomorrow.
0: That's great. Thank you so much.
17: Thank you for having me.
0: That's Alex McLaren. She's a creator on TikTok and Instagram as MAC.LARENA. She has videos on how to make budget-friendly family meals, and we reached her in Halifax. Rob DeBlay, it's almost time for local news at 5:30, but how are the roads out there?
1: Yeah, a couple more blips showing up on the map here. So Larry Utech, before you get into that intersection with Kearney Lake Road, if you've come off the 102, there does seem to be something that's happened in the area, but traffic, again, this is one of those situations where traffic is actually moving really, really well in the area. So just, you know that that one's there. Also, St. Margaret's Bay Road, if you've left, say, Dunbrack Street, you're heading down towards the roundabout, right around the intersection with Quarry Road or Fernwood Road, there is a report of an incident there that does see traffic backed up to Dunbrack Street, which isn't huge, but a mild inconvenience. So just be careful moving through there. And then we did get word of another one that's happened on Roby Street. I think it's on Roby, just before getting into that Willow Tree intersection. But traffic's been having a pretty good afternoon moving through that area. I think right alongside, it would be on your left, I guess, on Pepperell Street, just as you're heading into the Willow Tree. That's where that seems to be. So keep your eyes open for that one, too.
13: Here is the CBC News for Nova Scotia. Good afternoon, I'm Cassie Williams. Long-term care workers across the province are returning to work as they ratify a new six-year contract. The first local to approve the deal voted last week. More joined over the weekend. There are still some locals who must work out the details before voting on their own deal in the next few weeks. Kim Kale is the long-term care coordinator for CUPE, the union that represents the workers. She says they did get a lot of what they were looking for in this deal.
18: It certainly brought the members within the locals and the locals together more cohesive. They knew, they seen what happened, you know, when they did collective action together. I don't believe we would have achieved even the $5 over the first 5 years of the collective agreement if it had not been for the strike.
13: Kale says members are unhappy with the length of this contract because they feel inflation will eat away at their salary gains by the time the deal expires in 6 years. Those waiting for a new library in downtown Sydney are going to have to wait a little longer. The developer of a public-private partnership in Cape Breton Regional Municipality says increased demand for apartments has meant design changes to the building. Tom Ayers has that story.
19: More than 2 years ago, Doucette Developments announced plans to buy land on Sydney's downtown waterfront, where the company wants to build a commercial and residential building. That project has been delayed twice, the last time to incorporate CBRM's desire for a new central library. Councillor Kim Shepherd-Campbell was disappointed with the latest request for another delay in construction.
20: Is there some type of rule, bylaws, policies where commencement day can only be pushed ahead so many times?
19: Wayne McDonald is CBRM's Director of Strategic Partnerships. He says there is no such limit, and the delay is needed because the developer is adding another floor.
21: Everyone would like to see it finished by now, I'm sure, but, you know, we're moving forward, so I think that is good.
19: Doucette Developments is planning for underground parking, a library built out over the boardwalk, and commercial and residential units where the Royal Cape Breton Yacht Club used to be. The company's Douglas McLennan says adding more apartment units to that kind of project is not straightforward.
3: This one is a complicated design on a complicated site, but our interest and motivation hasn't wavered.
19: Council agreed to delay the building permit deadline to the end of October, with construction to start in the new year. Tom Ayres, CBC News, Sydney.
13: A 37-year-old Halifax man says, though he's happy to hear the province is on track to meet a target set by the Nova Scotia Human Rights Remedy, he thinks it should have been done sooner. Last week, the province gave its third annual progress report on remedy, which requires the Nova Scotia government to move people with disabilities out of institutions and into their own homes by 2028. Connor Clory has autism. He says he's happy these changes will help future generations.
21: I think it's going to be very good for the young generation. I'm happy that they never have to worry about it. Like, say, if they're still in high school when they graduate, they don't have to worry about any of this, and they will have better supports and helps if they want help. And if they don't want help, that's, again, at the end of the day, it's their choice, and I'm glad that they'll have that, not to worry about it.
13: The province says it's confident by 2028, people with disabilities currently in institutions will be moved out and into their homes of choice. The beloved Halifax Commons Skate Park is currently closed for a complete rebuild. The project is expected to take anywhere from 9 months to a year, according to municipal staff. Nick Moore has been involved in the planning. He's a skater and one-third owner of Pro Skateboards and Snowboards on Quinpool. He says this redesign came with a lot of community input.
22: During the process, we literally encouraged everyone to be there. Young kids, the next generation, the old guys, the BMXers, anyone who wanted to have a say was welcome to come and have their voices heard throughout the entire career process.
13: Transition Construction is the company in charge of the final design and construction process. And finally, the federal government is tightening entry requirements for travelers arriving in Newfoundland and Labrador by ferry from the nearby French territory of St. Pierre and Miquelon. Ottawa now requires eligible foreign nationals arriving by boat from the islands to obtain an electronic travel authorization, a pre-screening permit typically required for air travelers entering Canada. Immigration officials say the change responds to a small but growing number of people attempting to reach the province through the nearby French territory to bypass Canada's regular immigration and border screening processes. The federal government says it has identified an emerging trend involving ineligible asylum claimants using the route, though the number of cases is too low to publicly disclose. And that is the CBC News to this hour.
0: Thanks, Cassie. Let's check in with Rob Dublé on the traffic. Rob, what's happening out there?
1: I have a little bit of headset problem here. There's not too much changing out there. It's still pretty quiet. A couple spots that you're just going to want to note things are moving a little bit slower. One of them being St. Margaret's Bay Road inbound. So let's just say you've left Dunbrack Street and for the roundabout. By the time you get to Quarry Road, there's an incident that was been reported at that intersection. And that does see traffic move fairly slowly and heavily in that direction. I mean, it's not a huge tailback in the area, but just enough to kind of be annoying. In downtown Halifax, right at the intersection of Roby and Bell, there is a report of another incident. It's actually on Roby Street, just as you'd be heading into the Willow Tree intersection. It's where Pepperell, which is also closed, would be on your left. So if you're coming by the QE2, you would be coming into that intersection. That's where you're going to see that. Traffic's handling that fairly well, so I wouldn't necessarily worry too much about it. And there does seem to be a bit of traffic happening now on Lower Water Street, but it's certainly not end-to-end, you know, in the red, that type of thing that you need to worry about. Both bridges are moving really well. Most things in Dartmouth has cleared up pretty good. Tiny bit of traffic still getting off the 118 in the Portobello area. That may slow you up a little bit, and I think that's it. Outside of the city, there's construction happening on the 102 headed south. You're going to see that between Elmsdale and Enfield. I believe that's repaving that's happening. And a little further out, if you're heading north on the 102, just before Brookfield, stuff slows down a little bit, but it's certainly, you know, it's not into the red. I wouldn't be overly concerned about that one either. If anything does happen to come up in traffic this afternoon, all you have to do is pick up the phone, send us a voice message or a text message. And the number for that, of course, is 902-222-3802.

0: The Joel Plaskett Emergency there with brand new music. That was Fill in the Blanks. That track was released on May 1st, and it's the band's first new recording since 2021. With wedding season upon us, the New York Times published an article yesterday about a recent trend. People getting married on flower farms. It's a way of taking your commitment to locally grown flowers and sustainable businesses to a new level. And one of the flower farms featured in the Times is right here in Nova Scotia in New Ross. Forage Florals describes itself as a wedding and elopement venue set on a sustainable flower farm. Susan Larder and Carol Millett created Foraged Florals, and they're on the line from New Ross. Welcome to Main Street.
1: Hello. Hello. Happy to be here.
0: We're so happy to hear more about your flower farm, especially on such a foggy, gloomy day. Susan, how did your flower farm get onto the radar of the New York Times?
1: Oh, that's our membership with the Slow Flower Society. It's an international organization founded by Deborah Prinzing of Slow Flower Society in Seattle,
2: Washington.
1: And we got to meet her 2 years ago. We presented on her Blooms and Bubbles stage at the Northwest Flower Garden Show. And she has a background in media, and she's written several books. I have some copies of them here. And she's been, she must have over 800 podcasts now, and just has been a champion of slow flowers forever. Like, it's just passionate work, and she's passionate about it. And, you know, just being part of that network, we have conferences together. She's hosted some of them in Canada. She's just an extraordinary person and a true champion for sustainability.
0: And Carol, how did you first discover some people wanted to get married on flower farms?
2: Well, we've had the flower farm, a little bit before the wedding aspect of it started. But we worked with a wedding planner, East Coast Pop-Up Weddings, and actually they suggested that, gosh, people would love to get married here. And, we thought, okay. So we ran with that idea, and we built what we call the bower. It's an open-sided structure that has a clear roof, and it's quite magical. Daytime or evening, actually. And we've had events here. We have workshops as well. And on the June 29th, we're hosting a peony engagement photo session as another way to be in the wedding sort of wedding mode, you know, without actually doing a wedding, because engagements are part of that process as well. So, and that's how it started.
1: And if I could add a little to that, by doing engagements, you can really focus on the flowers. So when the peonies come up here, it's extraordinary. So to have fresh cut peonies at their peak to design with is truly the essence of being a sustainable farmer. And we grow them, and we collect from local community members that we started a directory our very first year. So it's just such a labor of love, and people can consciously think of the florals that really matter to them. And often weddings do. I've had families save heirloom peonies to include in arrangements, and it's flowers really mean a lot to us, and the old symbolism is not lost in our DNA, and to be surrounded by love and florals is magical.
2: And remember, before we had superstores and large grocery stores, people on the farm grew their own flowers for special events. So to have a wedding, you know, family and friends would collect their flowers, and that's slow flowers, right? And we're going right back to that roots, and it's a growing movement. The number of flower farmers in Nova Scotia is like in the 20s or 30s across the province. So it's a growing thing.
0: Susan, you mentioned when you have the peonies event, you also go back to the directory that you created in your first year. What do you mean by that? What's this directory?
1: Oh, it's local people who have flowers, and I run a little video showing exactly the stage and how to care for them, and they bring their flowers here. I purchased them, and I incorporate it in. It's just the old way it was done in rural communities, so it just has such a sense of community. I often have to spread out and, you know, I'll call on Connie from Century Farm and some of the professional growers, but it's, and then we feel a part of it. Even if it's not a marriage from the community, you still build that community around it. And it's those gentle, quiet moments that people really feel.
0: And the New York Times article refers to a study that finds, quote, there's a movement towards the meadowcore aesthetic, with 1 in 6 couples prioritizing garden and wildflower themes. Can you describe what the meadowcore aesthetic is? Like, what kind of flowers and what's the look that couples want?
1: Well, it's that gentle sense of wildness. So ours is set in the woods, and where the signing table and all those things, you're surrounded by, well, trees, and ferns are all at your feet. So any floral you add that's of that season ties to the season. And that's the true core of it, is how natural and seasonal that it is. So,
2: and it's all without...
0: Oh, go ahead.
2: I was going to say, it's all without, pesticides or anything. So it is very environmentally safe and natural.
1: Yes, and you design without Oasis or any of the oil products. You're putting in chicken wire and maybe sphagnum moss. I have my sphagnum from 5 years ago. You can wash it, dry it, and reuse it, and it takes up water and keeps your ceiling installs or your meadows on the ground, all of that just fresh and beautiful. So it's the whole thing. It's thinking about your ribbon. Where does your ribbon come from? Well, we dye with plant materials, silks and old vintage cottons and things. So slow flowers is challenging us to really think about every single input into a design and take those away. I have a collection of old vases, just those gentle things that will tie someone, or they can bring them that means something. I've done them in grandmother's cups arrangements at weddings, and it's so important when someone can't be there, but an artifact represents that.
0: So you're incorporating slow flowers into every single element of the whole arrangement.
1: It's the whole arrangement and the whole way we're growing as well. Like we're chemical free, we're following permaculture principles. So when we're finished gardening here, there'll be rich, beautiful soil. We really feel stewards of this land, and those kind of considerations show up in every activity that we do.
0: And Susan, you told one of my colleagues that you've always had a tangled woolly garden with that wild element that's the fairy magic that you could bring. Is the world finally kind of catching up to your sensibility?
1: It feels like that, but I'm working hard to return to my childhood and that sense of wonder and delight and joy in everything you do. And when you approach your work with that spirit, the true magic just does come out. So it does feel like a return to that joy of flowering. And I've brought flowers with me. I have peonies here that I can tell you who they came from and family lines, because they just mean that much to me.
0: Well, and what's your background as a gardener?
1: Well, it isn't. I did a I had a partner that was a stone sculptor, and it was nearly a 2-acre property that we kept up and open as a garden. So it's just learning through experience. And then when you grow a lot of flowers, you're always asked to participate in events and fundraisers, and so it's just that I get to jump in at the thrilling time of an event and sprinkle that kind of fairy dust around.
0: Well, I understand that you traveled all the way to Guatemala to learn about permaculture.
1: I did. I went on several farm stays, and gosh, it really is about falling in love with the land. And the more we nurture and connect and find purpose and dignity in that, and pay attention to what wants to be there, then you're gardening in season and in harmony with the land. Not everything's going to want to be here,

0: And so when East Coast Pop-Up Weddings mentioned that, gee, you know, weddings would be great here, then, well, as I mentioned earlier, we ran with that. And we haven't looked back since then, because it's, well, everybody who comes here just, you know, they're in awe because of what we have been able to create in such a short period of time out of woods. This was a forest.
1: Mm-hmm.
0: Now you can't obviously see it, but it was a forest that was cleared, and instead of taking away all the scrub, we had them, you know, leave it. And that's the basis of the soil that Susan's referring to, that the flowers are growing in now. So we really have built it from the soil up. And we had a couple come from the States who specifically wanted to come and pick flowers on the flower farm. And it was just around COVID time, so they couldn't actually get married here, which they were sad about. But it's that connectedness with nature that people are so striving for, particularly people in urban centers are really striving for, and we can provide that here, as many other places can as well. When you have a flower farm, you really have something special, you know, because, well, the bees love you and the birds love you. I mean, every nature loves you, and it's a relationship.
2: And your neighbors love you if you are helping them with new flowers that they can try planting in their gardens too.
0: Yes, exactly.
2: And
0: it's all good.
2: You mentioned, Carol, that you worked with the East Coast Pop-Up Weddings. And so your bower that you host the weddings in, are they large weddings or are they pop-up micro weddings? Like, how big are the weddings that you host?
0: They are small. They're like, we can hold about 10 people. 12, you know,
3: counting the couple.
0: Yes, they are small, and but that's, you know, it's sort of that like micro, but micro is actually a little bit bigger than that. But that's okay. It's intimate. It's for, you know, intimate gatherings, really.
2: And the other thing that was talked about in the New York Times story article is how sometimes once people have their wedding on a flower farm, then they, if they see that same farm at a farmer's market or similar flowers that they might have had at their wedding, they're more likely to purchase a bouquet, I guess, to remind them of their wedding. Have you had people kind of come back to visit the farm or to visit the flowers again?
3: Oh, very much so. I have one couple that I do the same colorway every year on their anniversary. So, yeah, you do stay connected through flowers.
2: What does that mean to you to have that connection years and like over the years?
3: Oh, I can't tell you how magical the whole thing feels. Like, it's words defy you. And I think when people land and they start walking up an old woods road, and we remind them that the trees are creating oxygen for them to breathe in, so you're instantly in that relationship. So it's the same when you're doing weddings. Like, I've got one coming up on the weekend, and I'm so engaged with that. Like, I can almost put nothing else in my head. Like, I'm imagining the combinations. I've added things in. Like, you really do start making a natural harmony and a flow from what's here. And it's just, you really just get so taken up with the beauty of nature, and it calls to you what to do. So it's a absolute labor of love. And we've done it as a part of our retirement and health promotion. You know, you might not think of anything to get up and do, but gosh, the garden does. So it really is that health promotion and being active, because gardens just call you to do it.
2: Yeah, the garden doesn't rest, does it?
3: Well, it rests, but it's there's always a call of some sort.
2: Mm-hmm. And now, does hosting weddings account for a lot of your income on the farm now?
3: We have one whole package with East Coast that's sold out. I

0: think it's, and we do offsite weddings, so we do florals for others. We could do more weddings here, but they're, you know, the smaller version of them.
1: Yeah.
0: For sure. And I'm really, truly working, I'm imagining doing four huge installations for the engagement shoot so people can be completely immersed in a flower and a season. So, you know, I'm coming up, I'm planting lots of amaranthus. I'm imagining an amaranthus-filled bower in that green and the pink and the mirror color. Like, I can see that already finished. So I just need the plants to grow and catch up to the dream.
2: What does that look like? What's an amaranthus look like?
0: Oh, a green-tail amaranthus, they're extraordinary. The plant grows up, it's on a tall stem, and then it cascades down, and it's much larger at the top, like a tail, and it comes down to a very fine point, and it's in that soft, not chartreuse color, but that just that green that so matches the bower, which is called reflection rose, a very soft pink. And those two just are begging to be together. I can hardly wait.
2: Susan and Carol, I have to let you go in just a moment, but do you each quickly have like a favorite flower that you could tell me?
3: Mine are white anemones. They're also known as wind flower, and they're the most delicate little white bloom that is on the top of this very narrow stem that is about a foot and a half high. And when the wind blows, oh my, they dance. They're so magical. And they're in May. So when it's, you know, everything is kind of just bursting out, they're bursting, dancing in the air. Very lovely.
2: Oh, that's beautiful. Okay, well, do you know what? We have to leave it there. Susan and Carol, it's been so delightful speaking with you both. Thank you so much.
0: Oh, thank you. It's our pleasure.
2: Bye-bye. We've reached Susan Larder and Carol Millett at Foraged Florals in New Ross. Rob Dubay, we just have a few seconds left.
4: 18. Traffic's cleared up, so things, you don't need to worry about it. It's a pretty good evening if you have to go anywhere. But for tomorrow, 902-222-3802.
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5: 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Then in half an hour, it's As It Happens.
8: As Iran takes on New Zealand in the FIFA World Cup, Iranians in the U.S. are torn between support for their country, criticism of its leaders, and concern over its war with the U.S. and Israel. We'll hear from one conflicted fan.
9: A very powerful document, and I want it to be released probably pretty soon. I would say sometime after Friday.
10: The U.S. president on the agreement between his country and Iran to end the war. But a lack of clarity in the details is angering many people in Iran and in the Iranian diaspora. This is Your World Tonight. I'm Anand Ram. Also on the program.
11: Many Montrealers are angry this morning. Many Montrealers have lost confidence, and it is upon us to make sure that we are working with the SPVM to rebuild that trust.
10: Montreal's mayor talking about the city's police force and the accusations of systemic racism directed at a police station in one of the city's most diverse communities. For months, the U.S.-led war on Iran has killed thousands of people and caused an energy crisis around the world. Now, a glimmer of hope for peace, as both countries say they have an agreement. But what they've actually agreed on is still unclear. Tonight, we have coverage from here to Tehran, beginning with Katie Simpson in Washington.
9: I'm very happy to say, very resigned. The deal's all signed.
1: U.S. President Donald Trump sounding tired yet enthusiastic, flying overnight to France for the G7 summit, his first chance to build support for his new preliminary peace deal with Iran. It's an agreement, he says, that is already producing results, claiming Iran has started to reopen the Strait of Hormuz.
9: They're doing a little hunting for a couple of mines that they've already found. But it's essentially ships are starting to go out now. On Friday, it'll be completely opened.
1: The text of the deal has not yet been released, though Trump and other U.S. officials have spoken in broad terms about what they say is included. An end to the fighting, ending the U.S. blockade of Iranian ports, a path to sanctions relief for Tehran, the end of Iran's nuclear ambitions, toll-free travel through the Strait of Hormuz, though some claims are being publicly disputed by Iran.
12: We want to turn over a new leaf with Iran, but that requires them to meet us in the middle.
1: Vice President J.D. Vance says competing narratives are to be expected. He accused the regime of trying to sell this as a win domestically.
12: The hardliners in the Iranian system will overemphasize the benefits that Iran gets while underemphasizing all the things that they have to concede.
1: A formal signing ceremony is scheduled for Friday, with further technical negotiations expected to follow. As both sides attempt to get this deal across the finish line, there is blowback in Israel, the U.S. partner in this war. Continued Israeli attacks on Hezbollah, the Iranian-backed militant group in Lebanon, have reportedly frustrated Trump and have been viewed by the White House at times as an impediment to the peace process. Israeli Prime Minister Benjamin Netanyahu says Israel will remain in southern Lebanon in what he describes as a security zone, while Israel's national security minister called for attacks on Hezbollah to continue. We love President Trump, the minister said, but we do not accept the agreement he signed. What all this could mean for the peace deal remains unclear for now, even, it appears, to Trump.
9: We do want to see if we can straighten out the Lebanon thing, because it just seems to just never end. So Hezbollah, we have to have a little talk with them.
1: Getting to Friday with an agreement intact remains the goal for Trump, the start of a much longer process he argues will lead to peace. Katie Simpson, CBC News, Washington.
10: In Iran, the agreement is being pitched as a win by state media. But there's also pushback and skepticism after months of on-again, off-again war. In a Canadian exclusive, CBC News is reporting from Iran with permission of the government, which imposes restrictions on international journalists. However, they do not check our material before it's published or broadcast. Our senior international correspondent, Margaret Evans, is in Tehran with the layers of reaction.
13: Tehran, a city no longer under immediate threat. At least that's the idea of the agreement announced on state television overnight, dressed in the language of victory. The United States was compelled to sign an agreement ending the war, said the news anchor. With the electronic ink barely dry, many Iranians reacted with relief but also caution. If the Americans don't break their promises as usual, said Erfan, a salesman, then I hope that the main agreement will be signed and economic sanctions lifted and the region left tranquil. No tranquility here. A demonstration earlier by members of hardline factions denouncing the U.S. deal and the politicians who negotiated it. One of them, Abbas Araghchi, Iran's foreign minister. Araghchi's spokesman, Ismail Baqai, gives a weekly briefing.
14: CBC.
13: Given that strand, why should the United States believe that you will be able to sell this deal to the Iranian people? Thank you. Our people as a historic nation have demonstrated their unity, he said, and also trust their decision makers. Trust in Iran's decision makers is surely absent amongst those who opposed Iran's authoritarian clerical leaders before the war, taking to the streets to demand change in January. Demonstrations brutally put down by security forces. Thousands killed, according to human rights groups. Their echo can be found in the growing number of Iranian women choosing not to wear the hijab, despite the crackdown, and not just in the city's wealthier or more Western suburbs. That happened because of all the protests that took place, said Baran, 17, shopping with a friend in Tehran's Grand Bazaar. It was the result of the efforts and struggles of all people in Iran. Don't look at us wearing colorful clothes and smiling and think we don't care, said another shopper, Marian Yahana. It doesn't mean we're happy. We are absolutely sad, but we've learned how to struggle to survive. The memorandum of understanding between Iran and the United States is due to be signed in Geneva on Friday. Margaret Evans, CBC News, Tehran.
10: Canada's Iranian community is watching closely, of course. Many were hoping Trump's war would take out Iran's regime altogether and change the lives of the people who live there. Cameron McIntosh has that part of the story.
14: My fiancé, Dr. Farooq Khadem, along with the other 176 innocent passengers, took the flight.
15: Karush Doshinos is standing in a memorial in a Winnipeg park. It bears the names of the Canadians killed when Iran shot down flight PS752 in 2020, including his fiancée.
14: They hide the truth. They have shot down the plane.
15: An Iranian-Canadian, he has no trust in the Iranian regime, but says in what appears to be a stalemate, a deal is better than nothing.
14: They have to end this conflict because there is no basically military solution for this conflict.
15: Well, there are a few details of the deal, at least so far. Landing in France, Canadian Prime Minister Mark Carney welcomed word of a ceasefire.
16: I know President Trump has worked very hard.
15: Foreign Affairs Minister Anita Anand later adding, if a ceasefire holds, there could be a role for Canada in keeping a regional peace, perhaps in the Strait of Hormuz.
17: And I will say that this agreement is welcome because it will provide further stability.
15: Many are doubtful.
18: Well, I'm nervous because the players are so unstable.
15: Kaveh Shahrouz is an Iranian-Canadian lawyer and rights activist.
18: But I don't see, regrettably, things getting much better for the Iranian people. All along, I think Iranians had hoped that this military action would topple the regime, and it has not.
15: Prior to the war, the regime cracked down on anti-government protests, killing tens of thousands. Many Iranian Canadians were hoping the U.S.-led war would topple the regime. In Winnipeg, Shervin Shahidian says he fears for family and friends under the Iranian regime.
19: Same people, same power, same ideology, and they are after the same ambition of the nuclear weapon.
15: Back at the memorial, Doshinos says any deal with Iran needs to contain its nuclear and regional ambitions.
14: I'm 100% sure Iranian regime will not let this newfound power to go away from their control.
15: Like so many, he's watching with hope and skepticism. Cameron McIntosh, CBC News, Winnipeg.
10: About a dozen people are dead after Russia launched hundreds of drones and dozens of missiles at Ukraine's biggest cities overnight. The attack also set fire to an 11th century monastery and cathedral site in Kyiv. Ukrainian President Volodymyr Zelensky called it a serious crime against Christian culture. Zelensky visited the site before leaving today to join other leaders at the G7 in France. He said his priority at the meeting will be securing more air defense systems. Coming right up, allegations of systemic racism at a Montreal police station and the calls from community members for an independent investigation into the actions of more than a dozen police officers. Also, a new study finds differences between how men and women are treated when it comes to traumatic brain injuries. And later, this story.
20: I'm Lindsay Duncombe in Los Angeles, where Iran takes to the pitch in its first World Cup game in a time of tension.
21: I know, I have lived in the United States or abroad for 47 years now, but still the heart beats for Iran.
20: I'll have the latest on the cheers and the protests later on Your World Tonight.
10: Community leaders in a Montreal community say a police investigation into allegations of racism by police isn't enough. 16 officers are accused of committing hateful acts against citizens in a majority racialized borough, and people who live around there say this isn't an isolated incident. They're calling for an independent investigation into systemic racism at the police station. Alexander Silberman reports.
0: I feel like it's always the same conversation.
3: In Montreal North, Stephanie Germain says for her and her neighbors, the allegations of racism by police are not allegations. They're experiences she's lived firsthand as a Black woman. Growing up in the area, she says police would regularly stop her in the park.
0: And we always be chased by the police officers. They'll always come and just like asking us some question.
3: For Samuel Bunch, the stories coming out of Montreal North remind him of his own violent encounter with police. He says officers in Laval used violence by pulling him out of his car by his hair and striking him in the head during a traffic stop. The incident recorded in a video.
22: Every time the police are doing something, I feel they're always backed with the system, always protecting them. And
3: community members in Montreal North are demanding action and accountability on systemic racism in the city police. 16 officers at a station in the borough are accused of coordinated hateful acts. According to a Radio-Canada source, they're accused of cutting off locks of hair during police stops to collect as trophies and racial profiling.
23: Especially from anyone from the Black community, this has been going on for a very long time.
3: Sphinx Telemac lives in Montreal's West Island, a suburb of the city. He says the issue of systemic racism in the city's police force is pervasive and goes well beyond Montreal North.
23: You know, even with surmounting evidence, there's always been a double standard with the police policing themselves.
3: Montreal police are now investigating the allegations and have suspended or reassigned the officers involved. But social justice groups and opposition members of the National Assembly are rejecting that and calling for an independent investigation. Montreal Mayor Soraya Martinez-Ferrada is also joining the calls.
24: But we do need to make sure that citizens know that there is an independent process.
3: Quebec Public Security Minister Yan Lafreniere says he's appointed an independent observer to oversee the investigation. But for many people in Montreal North, where concerns over racial profiling and discrimination have been voiced for decades, that's not enough. Residents are planning to protest outside the police station Monday night, demanding concrete action to reform a police force they struggle to trust. Alexander Silberman, CBC News, Montreal.
10: Toronto police have charged a 12-year-old boy with attempted murder. They say the boy allegedly hit an officer with a vehicle early this morning after police tried to intervene. He also faces other charges, including vehicle theft, failure to stop for police, and assaulting a police officer. Christy Dinette is with the Special Investigations Unit, Ontario's police watchdog.
25: Four police officers, two in each vehicle, tried to stop the driver of the stolen vehicle on Leaside Bridge, and the driver tried to flee. And then in the course of that, there was contact made with a police officer and that vehicle, and then there were multiple shots fired at the vehicle. The driver took off and abandoned the car a short distance away and then was apprehended on foot a short time later.
10: Dinette says the boy remains in hospital being treated for non-life-threatening injuries. The officer was also sent there but has been released. Another 12-year-old and a 13-year-old were also in the vehicle. One has been arrested and police are searching for the other. Well, new data shows more than 5,600 Canadians died of an opioid overdose last year. That's about 15 people a day on average. The numbers, according to the Public Health Agency of Canada, are actually showing improvement. It says public health measures may finally be making a difference. But officials warn that progress is precarious and could easily head back in the wrong direction. Marina von Stackelberg reports.
26: It is fragile. We've seen a decrease for 2 years in a row, but that follows many years of increases.
27: Chief Public Health Officer Dr. Joss Reimer says progress is being made, with fewer Canadians dying from toxic drug overdoses. Deaths decreased 23% last year. The new data from the Public Health Agency of Canada shows emergency department visits also dropped. While hospitalizations are down, the number of 911 calls is up. Emergency services responded to nearly 40,000 overdoses last year, many using naloxone kits to save lives. But Reimer says stronger, illegally made versions of fentanyl and the mixing of drugs is making treatment more complex.
26: It is far from over. We have far from solved the issue.
27: The new data is out just as some provinces change drug policy. Just days ago, the Ontario government stopped all funding to safe consumption sites. The locations allowed people to use illegal drugs under the supervision of medical professionals. Reimer says it will be hard to predict how those site closures could impact overdose rates.
26: I don't know what we'll see as far as changes in the communities that have closed supervised consumption sites, but I do know that supervised consumption remains one important tool along with prevention, along with naloxone distribution and other harm reduction, along with treatment. And I want to see all of those remaining available to people who require services.
27: Dr. Rakesh Patel, the medical director for Ottawa Inner City Health, says over the last number of years, a system has been built up to better support and treat people who use opioids. He ran the country's only 24/7 supervised consumption site in the capital city's downtown core. It closed this weekend after Ontario pulled funding.
2: We are 100% confident that we are going to lose the gains that we've made. For sure, and that is going to lead to an increased number of deaths.
27: As Canada tries to tackle the opioid issue here, Ottawa has been under pressure from the U.S. to stop the flow of drugs across borders.
4: Canada's resolve to dealing with this crisis.
27: Kevin Brosseau is the federal government's fentanyl czar.
4: I'm on my way to D.C. this afternoon to pass on this message firsthand.
27: But data shows Canadian border agents are seizing less fentanyl than before. Brosseau says the drug trade in this country is largely an issue within our own borders. He says the arrests and seizures of opioids within Canada hasn't let up. Marina von Stackelberg, CBC News, Ottawa.
10: A traumatic brain injury can be life-changing and require specialized care. But new research out of Ontario suggests women are not getting the same treatment as men. Tashana Reed explains its findings and hears what it's like to live with one of these injuries.
5: But I remember my head bouncing.
6: In 2016, Francine Gillis of Port Hood, Nova Scotia, slipped on black ice and hit her head. She went to hospital and was diagnosed with a concussion and whiplash, then sent home.
5: In the 5 days after that, I was nauseated. I couldn't put my head up. Lights were killing me. Sound was killing me. And I just couldn't understand what was going on.
6: She was admitted at a local hospital for 10 days. It took another 4 months before she saw a specialist. She says her life and career was put on hold as the debilitating symptoms impacted her vision, balance, and speech.
5: I lost my identity. I felt worthless that I couldn't do anything.
6: Now, new research suggests women with brain injuries aren't receiving the same access to specialized trauma care as men. The findings published in the Canadian Medical Association Journal. Researchers analyzed data for more than 55,000 adult patients with traumatic brain injuries hospitalized in Ontario between 2009 and 2020. They found women were 26% less likely to be sent to a specialized trauma center compared to men. The paper does not investigate what is driving these differences. Shannon Scratch is a senior clinician scientist at the Holland Bloorview Rehab Hospital in Toronto and is not affiliated with the study.
7: In traumatic brain injury literature research, women are highly underrepresented in a lot of the work we do.
6: She says that could have an impact in how patients are triaged.
7: It's not necessarily that the care itself is incorrect. It's that we're not identifying properly at the beginning.
6: The study also found female patients were older and more likely to have underlying health issues, including hypertension and dementia, while male patients had more severe trauma. But even after researchers accounted for those factors, females were still less likely to be admitted to a specialized trauma center.
8: If the diagnosis is not made early and intervention is not provided, then the outcomes can be much worse.
6: Dr. Najma Ahmed is head of surgery at St. Michael's Hospital, a trauma center in Toronto. She says even seemingly minor injuries can be major.
8: In older women, the mechanism can seem quite benign. Slip and fall, slip off a step or something. And often their symptoms can be underappreciated.
5: It's an invisible illness, an injury.
6: 10 years after her concussion, Francine Gillis is still living with the impacts. She hopes to see more research focused on brain injuries in women and better access to the care they need. Tashana Reid, CBC News, Toronto.
10: The government is introducing an update to its online privacy law. The bill includes standards to protect children's information online and new rules on how information can be collected, shared, and retained. AI Minister Evan Solomon says it's time for our laws to catch up to modern technology.
1: Canada's consumer privacy laws are 25 years old. They were written before the iPhone. It was a different time, before AI, before deepfakes. And because so much of our lives right now, especially our kids' lives, have been shaped by platforms, apps, and digital services, we're living in a different world.
10: The bill will also allow for companies to delete their data and crack down on surveillance pricing, where companies can change prices for customers based on tracking real-time demand. 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I'm Anand Ram. You can hear Your World Tonight on the CBC News app or wherever you get your podcasts. Politics and sport are intertwined this evening in Los Angeles. Iran takes on New Zealand at the FIFA Men's World Cup. When the U.S. launched its war on Iran, there were doubts the team would even play in the tournament. And the team's participation brings mixed feelings to Los Angeles's large Iranian diaspora. As Lindsay Duncombe reports, some will be cheering, others will be protesting.
27: It's Sunday morning and the players of Aria FC are up 2 goals. This is a senior men's league. All the players are older than 45. Most are Iranian-American. Manager Nader Adeli is distracted, thinking about the World Cup.
21: I know, I have lived in the United States or abroad for 47 years now, but still the heart beats for Iran.
27: Adeli escaped the Islamic regime. He's protested Iran's government, but still, he will be cheering for Iran's national team. He knows not everyone feels that way.
21: They have said that, no, this is not the time to support. It just gives the legitimacy to Iran government. I don't care about that.
27: This match is not far from a neighborhood nicknamed Tarangelis. It's estimated more than 200,000 Iranian Americans live in and around L.A. Many fled after the Islamic Revolution in 1979.
9: I mean, the truth is that the Iranian American community is highly conflicted about this World Cup.
27: Reza Aslan is an Iranian-American author, professor, and television host.
9: Because the national team is being explicitly used by the Iranian regime as a propaganda tool, there is a lot of confliction amongst a lot of Iranians about supporting the team. Because if you're supporting the team, are you then supporting the regime?
27: Los Angeles has seen widespread anti-regime protests for months, and protesters are expected at, maybe even in, the stadium. They are upset FIFA won't let them wave the Lion and Sun flag, a symbol of the historic Iranian monarchy. Aslan expects disruptions.
9: I think it's inevitable that politics is going to insert itself in some form during these games.
27: If both the U.S. and Iran finish second in the group stage, the teams could play each other. Nader Adeli would like that.
21: So I believe that one day we will see this game. Football will bring a united world, and everybody will be happy.
27: Hope that the game he loves could help bring peace. Lindsay Duncombe, CBC News, Los Angeles.
10: Finally, tonight.
11: Hello, buddy. Hey, buddy. How are you? Hello.
10: That's Captain Jimmy Reed at the helm of his tour boat as a kayak with only a dog on board came into view just off the Farne Islands in England. He and his crewmate were responding to a call from the Coast Guard about a dog that was swept out to sea in an inflatable kayak. The odds were slim. Reed calculated the dog could be anywhere within a range of more than 5 million square meters. But about 40 minutes later, a happy resolution.
12: I made a noise that I haven't repeated since. I don't know where it came from. It was very high-pitched. It was just elation. Again, we were just really pessimistic about being able to even find the kayak, let alone the dog.
10: Initial attempts to pull Bruce, the German Shepherd, out of the water with a harness were unsuccessful, landing him in the water. Bruce was too tired to swim, so Reed's crewmate grabbed hold of his legs and pulled him aboard.
12: You can see he was shivering. He was obviously saturated because he'd just gone in the sea. So we wrapped him up. We've got towels for drying down the boats and that, so we just wrapped him in every towel we could find.
10: Bruce eventually warmed up and dried off inside the ship and remained on his best behavior.
13: How are you, buddy? You're the goodest of boys. Did you know that? You're the goodest of boys. You're okay. We're going to keep you nice and warm, and then we'll get back down to the harbor, okay?
10: Bruce and his owner were reunited shortly after getting back to shore. Reed says he just did what anyone would do if given the chance.
12: The stars were aligned as far as us being in the right place at the right time, having that hour free, and then just being able to arrive on site when we did.
10: Well, that's good news. Thanks for being with us. This has been Your World Tonight for Monday, June 15th. I'm Anand Ram. Good night.

0: This is CBC News serving the Maritimes. Good evening, I'm Cassie Williams. Here are some of the stories we're working on. Moncton, New Brunswick is in the grips of a toxic drug crisis. Organizations that work with the homeless community say there have been an unprecedented number of overdoses over the past 2 weeks. Leon Baker of Harvest House says his organization knows of over 300 since the beginning of June. That's about 10 times more than they're used to. A wildlife expert says bears that were recently spotted in central Fredericton were probably just passing through. City police warned the public late last week about the sightings in the College Hill neighborhood just below Fredericton High. Some residents reported seeing a mother with cubs. Graham Forbes of UNB says bears can cover about 10 kilometers a day and live in any kind of habitat, but it is unusual for them to come right into the city. Well, we now know the details on Jim Halton's new job. He is the former head coach of the Charlottetown Islanders hockey team, and he is not going far. He's joining the St. John's Sea Dogs in New Brunswick as their new head coach. Halton coached the Islanders for 11 seasons. Meanwhile, the Islanders have announced changes to their staff. Scott Harris is the new president and general manager, and Kevin Hill is the new assistant general manager and head scout. The team says Harris brings more than 16 years of NHL experience to Charlottetown. And I will have more news coming up at 7 o'clock.
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3: Hello, I'm Neil Kirksall.
4: Good evening, I'm Lisa Bryn Rundle, sitting in for Chris Howden. This is As It Happens.
3: Tonight, a force and a reckoning. Montreal police investigate their own amid allegations of racial profiling, discrimination, and violence. A community organizer tells us people should be shocked, but she is not surprised.
4: Offside, an Iranian-American football fanatic says he'll be in the stadium tonight in Los Angeles as Iran plays its first FIFA World Cup match, but he won't be cheering.
3: Deal breaker, while Donald Trump celebrates a ceasefire, a political scientist in Jerusalem tells us why Israelis from the left, right, and center are denouncing the agreement and the prime minister.
4: The Great Divide. A six-year-old in Windsor, Ontario, has been visiting the site of the Gordie Howe Bridge nearly every week for almost his entire life. And now he has a message for the powers that be.
3: National anthem. 15 years after its release, a Bosnian band's satirical song about immigrating to the U.S. is now a soccer anthem. The band tells us why fans think the new version is pitch perfect.
4: And radio gaggle. A store owner in Halifax tells us she can't keep her dapper porch geese in stock, thanks to an online revival of the replica bird trend. As It Happens, the Monday edition, radio that appreciates a geese offering.

0: Montreal's police force is embroiled in controversy after allegations of coordinated, racist, and discriminatory behavior by officers in Montreal Nord. In a late-night news conference on Friday, Police Chief Fadi Daguerre announced that 16 officers from a patrol team based at Station 39 have been removed from their duties for allegedly racially profiling Black and Arab residents during street stops. Here's Police Chief Daguerre speaking to CBC's Daybreak Montreal earlier today.
1: To be honest with you, I don't have a clear answer now because I'm looking into the whole path before they were police officer. When they become police officer, they passed all the criteria. So what happened between when they left the academy and what happened for the last week? That's what I'm trying to find out, the whole history.
0: Montreal Police Chief Fadi Daguerre. Cassandra Exumé is the general coordinator of Hoodstock, a Black-led community organization in the neighborhood that has been raising concerns about systemic discrimination for years. We reached her in Montreal.
2: Cassandra, this is a lot for people there to process. Shock is one word that the borough mayor used to describe how she's feeling about this. What words would you use to describe it?
3: Shock wouldn't be one because we've been having or hearing these stories for years. I will say frustrated, really frustrated to kind of see the other side of a police brutality, to hear that they are using hair that they took from people and celebrating. That is awful and outrageous. And for me, that's how I'm feeling right now. Right. Not shocked, but frustrated about the full picture that we're having today.
2: What you're mentioning there is one of the allegations, one of the most disturbing. A source told our Radio Canada colleagues that officers were allegedly keeping people's hair, pieces of their locks in particular, as, quote, trophies. And what I hear from what you're saying there is that certainly there was this piece that people have felt marginalized and targeted and are experiencing this, but to see it laid out like this so clearly, these allegations are shaking people deeply.
3: You know, I'm in Montreal, not right now. People are pretty much saying that was a regular Friday for us. I think it's more shocking for maybe people from the media, from the outside world, who are not living those injustices every day. But obviously, it's disturbing. But sadly, it's part of their reality. And what's shocking maybe for me as a community leader is, like I mentioned before, to have the full picture. It's really awful. And to kind of relive what I lived in 2020, you know, I was in Hoodstock since February 2020, and I was there just right after George Floyd and the movement and the media coverage that we had, and kind of having a hope that, okay, something's going to change. But to have the conversation again with you 6 years later, it's really discouraging, yeah.
2: How would you describe Montréal Nord to people who have not visited? You are not from there, but you've spent so much time working there, obviously. Very close to the community. So how would you describe it?
3: That's where I met my husband. He was living in Montréal Nord. When we met, he was a volunteer just like me at Hoodstock. So it's really a place where I found love, I found solidarity, I found a career and a job that I really love, that I feel I have a purpose with. For me, it's a neighborhood where every neighbor knows each other. They are taking care of each other. The work that community organizations are doing is incredible. We're doing a lot with nothing. And we're always begging for more money because our population are facing so many social inequalities, but yet we're doing a lot with the least that we have. But the beauty of Montreal Nord cannot outshine also what we're hearing today, the fact that we have instances like the police who are targeting our youth and targeting people who are Black and who are from racialized community and are doing their best to kind of make them less than human. That's the reality that we're living with also.
2: The police chief pulled these officers from patrol duties. As we know, there's a criminal investigation underway. We'll play for you and our listeners a little bit more of what the chief told Daybreak host, our colleague Sean Henry, this morning.
1: to be honest with you, what we did Friday night to dismantle the whole group never happened in the history of the SPVM. So we are showing that we are very serious about our engagement, and there's going to be consequences. So there's some part of them are discouraged, and the other part is like, okay, finally, something's happening.
2: Does it feel to you, Cassandra, that finally something is happening, that the work you and others have done, that there's a change now?
3: I will say that if there's a complete end to the process, if there's a full independent investigation where we'll have a transparency, because for me, that's just the first step, because what I've learned and from my understanding, some officers can go back to maybe not be close to the community, but still keep their job. And for me, that's unacceptable. So I will talk about hope when the whole story will be completely shown and when more stories will come out, not only from the PDQ 39, but from other, from the whole SPVM. Mm-hmm. And also when justice will be really served, because while I was walking outside, I was talking with other people who are saying, well, we're afraid to speak out. So for me, hope is a big word. Yeah. I will wait for the full process to be done. Yeah.
2: And the fact that according to our colleagues reporting that this investigation, you know, in part is coming now because of internal reports from other police officers. The fact that the borough mayor, Christine Black, was quite emotional when she spoke about this as well. Some of that might feel different to people watching, because we don't usually hear about that kind of internal reporting or seeing politicians get emotional. Does that suggest to you that this time might be different?
3: I think emotions are just a start. We're looking for action, because we can cry, but if there's no action and full-on accountability and responsibility behind those emotions, for me, it's just pretty much noise. I was there during the weekend. I'm here today. People are doing their life like they used when they're to their school, and people are talking and walking and driving. For them, it's really just, like I said, their reality. For us as community leader, we're talking about the fact that the police cannot investigate on the police. We need independent investigation. We need to recognize the fact that there are social inequalities that are related to economic inequalities. And if we're not taking care of those issues, the result is that people like the police officers have more power than the community. Those are the same thing that we've been saying for almost 20 years.
2: Cassandra, I'm very glad we could speak. Thank you for this.
3: Same here. Thank you very much.
0: Cassandra Exumé is the general coordinator of Hoodstock, a Black-led community organization in Montréal-Nord. That's where we reached her.

0: Donald Trump is taking a victory lap, basking in praise from fellow Republicans for finally ending the war in Iran. He seemed less keen on talking about the war's toll in lives, dollars, and diplomacy. The framework agreement between the U.S. and Iran hasn't been officially released, but reportedly calls for hostilities to end and, crucially, reopening the Strait of Hormuz to shipping. For Israel, the main U.S. partner in the war, reaction has been far from positive. Benjamin Netanyahu's own supporters denounced the deal, and many on the right urged the prime minister to continue the country's military action in Lebanon. Gael Tashir is a political scientist at Hebrew University. We reached her in Jerusalem.
1: Gael, in a nutshell, how would you describe to our listeners how people across Israel are feeling about this deal?
2: This deal comes to Israelis as a colossal disaster, really, because Netanyahu promised four very precise promises coming from the conflict between Israel and Iran, and none of them was actually achieved. So Israelis see that as a disaster.
1: And it's notable that it's coming across the political spectrum. But let's start with on the right. Even members of Netanyahu's own coalition are upset about this. What do you make of that?
2: So Netanyahu just had a speech to the citizens of Israel in which he tried to portray the deal with Iran as a great success. The cleavage between the way that he presented it on camera and between how Israelis actually experience the deal, I think tells us a lot. And in a nutshell, what Netanyahu is saying tonight is that he has no idea how the agreement between the U.S. And Iran is going to look like, but he presents himself as the leader of Israel that took it away from colossal extermination by nuclear bombs from Iran. And of course, this way of presenting it says to Israelis that Netanyahu is not actually telling the truth to the Israeli people.
1: Some of the things, just to let our listeners know, the speech just happened. He said that he and the U.S. president sometimes don't see eye to eye, and that even with this deal, quote, Iran will not have nuclear weapons, unquote. There were other things he said as well. But if the intended effect was to shore up his base and convince them that everything is all right, or as he intended it would be in the aftermath of this conflict, did it work?
2: There's a great distinction between his own media, in which he will probably come out as the great leader, and the main public media in Israel, which sees embarrassingly the lies that Netanyahu actually told in his speech today. He sees himself as the savior of Israelis from a nuclear disaster, while at the same time he's saying that he does not even know the details of the Trump deal with Iran. So this gap actually tells us that there is a problem. And the point that you raised, that Netanyahu says about himself that his relationship with Trump are great relationship, is the weakest point in his argument, because we know that Trump went publicly saying very degrading things about Netanyahu, and Netanyahu tried to basically explain this gap. But I think, you know, listening to what Trump was saying, it's clear that the relationship are at a low point.
1: Given that specific part of that relationship, you know, when we hear Netanyahu talking about military action in Lebanon in this latest speech, saying troops are going to remain in what Israel calls, quote, security zones there. There were new strikes on Lebanon, rockets and drones fired at Israeli forces by Hezbollah as well. So how long do you think that can continue if that is the state of the relationship between Israel and the U.S. right now, or its leaders at least?
2: I think Israel is at a crossroad, and I think Netanyahu has to make a decision, because it could turn a corner and go with President Trump into different set of relationship between Israel and its neighbors. Given that Netanyahu's coalition is very, very extremist, it may be the case that his political survival is going to come in the way of that and not enable a different path of peace between Israel and Lebanon. And also because Netanyahu himself is under trial and he has to remain a prime minister, it may mean that he's going to choose not the path of peace, but the path of continuous war.
1: How do you see this being resolved, these conflicts, ultimately?
2: I think that Trump has moved away from the military campaign against Iran, which could have been solved in a kind of a new Middle Eastern deal with the Gulf states and Israel, to an economic kind of campaign. And his interest is in the economy and the oil prices. So I think Trump is going to lose interest unless he can try to gain some sort of peace agreement between Israel and Lebanon. And I think, again, this might be some sort of opening gate for Netanyahu to change the route that he was leading Israel so far. And since we have elections coming up in Israel, he may try to follow this path and to try to gain some sort of normalization with the Lebanese government, which is against the Hezbollah terrorist organization. Mm-hmm. And that could show some sort of future to Israel and its neighbors.
1: I wanted to ask you about that fall election. What kind of a challenge is he going to be facing given the moment we're in right now?
2: You know, Netanyahu had a set plan for this election. He was supposed to have a very quick and resounding win over Iran with the U.S. and then have Trump endorse his election and then have an early election in which he wins. It failed miserably because the campaign with Iran actually deteriorated. Trump is now crossed with Netanyahu, and therefore Netanyahu is at his weakest political point ever in Israeli elections. But what is clear is that Netanyahu understands that he is at the weakest point, and he tries to retell the narrative of what happened between Israel and Iran as a narrative of a win. As it stands now, Netanyahu is not going to win the next election, and this is going to be the last term of Netanyahu.
1: Gail, I appreciate this. Thank you.
2: Sure. Thank you.
0: Gail Talshir is a political scientist at Hebrew University. She was in Jerusalem.

On Thursday, Bosnia and Herzegovina will play its second match of the FIFA World Cup. And as the team meets Switzerland on the pitch in Los Angeles, soccer fans will hear the country's national anthem play inside the stadium. But another song has made its way into the Bosnian zeitgeist, too, becoming the unofficial anthem for the World Cup.

0: That's I Am From Bosnia, Take Me to United States by the Bosnian band Dubioza Kolektiv. The song is a remake of their 2011 hit, USA. In a matter of weeks, it's racked up almost 3 million views and can be heard in Bosnian pubs and on the streets during the World Cup. Brano Jakubovic and Vedran Mojagic are founding members of the band. We reached them in Sarajevo.
1: Vedran, when you and the band put out the song in its original form 15 years ago now, did you ever imagine you would be talking about it as a connection to the World Cup?
2: Actually, no. We had no idea and no plan. Even though some of the people accuse us that we have some prophetic things in our songs, and that we somehow, like Simpsons, managed to get the future right. So we didn't have any clue that 15 years later the song will have its second incarnation in this football context.
1: And Brano, how did it come to have this second incarnation? What changed?
3: It had nothing to do with us, basically. It was just football and football fans. During the game against Wales in Cardiff, this group of hardcore football fans from Bosnia, they just made this big banner and show it on the game, and it said, "I am from Bosnia, take me to America." They just use it as a joke for the audience and for the players, because nobody really kind of hoped that we'll be on the World Cup, because after Wales we had big Italy to win. So yeah, it was kind of, you know, semi-Bosnian dark humor joke.
2: So basically we recorded it with mobile phone and just put it on social networks that exact moment with the song underneath.

0: And they sang the song in the bus on the way to this big open air celebration with tens of thousands of people who were also singing this song. So it basically became an anthem before, like, we knew it was
1: Yeah,
0: happening.
1: an accidental anthem that started as an anthem about something else. So, Vedran, back in 2011, what was your intent, the band's intent, when you first released USA?
0: It's like we like to play with stereotypes a lot, and this was the very stereotypical and satirical take on immigration and migration, because Bosnia is like the country of, in this moment, the one of the biggest country with of immigrants, because like half of the population lives abroad, either for economic reasons or as they left as war refugees in the 90s. So it is just like very naive story of the guy from the Balkans who is having his vision of American dream, and he wants to escape the awful reality of his home country and have like beautiful life somewhere else. And during the course of the song, he realized that grass is not greener in the neighbor's courtyard, and that there is no place like motherland. So he turns back and goes back home. So this was the original intent.
1: So then this new version of the song, obviously, it focuses heavily on football or soccer, and one goal in particular that lets us into how fans still feel. This was a 2014 goal. You scored against Nigeria. It was ruled offside. Bosnia loses that match. The fact that it's still in there in the song.
2: Yeah, that what happened in Brazil that year, and this particular non-existing offside, I have to say again, it's kind of national trauma here, so we have to put it in a song and kind of heal that wound forever.
1: Yeah, and I we
2: But I want to come back to the original song,
1: yeah.
2: because I think original song is now more precise than 15 years ago, because right now there is a lot of Bosnians actually coming from states back home, because it just gets worse and worse every year for them because of the new administration there. So I think today song is more on point than 15 years ago.
1: How did you both feel about the match with Canada and the team's chances this World Cup?
0: I mean, it was big psychological pressure just watching the game, and I can imagine how the players felt on a field.
2: I don't know. For me, it was very important that there was no non-existing offsides. That's the
1: Yes.
2: only thing that I was hoping
1: That
2: for.
1: was an achievement. It's true. And we watched that video. I think everyone's in agreement, is in agreement.
0: Yeah, but now with these referees with the RoboCop technology, there's no way that offside gonna be non-existent.
1: What
2: There
1: are,
2: is, because if you watch the Switzerland game, you could see the same thing.
1: That's, what are your hopes for the song now?
2: Our song is out of our hands and out of our control. Basically, it doesn't belong to us anymore. This is the dream come true for every musician, that your song becomes something else and kind of, people's song. So we don't even have a clue, because there is possibility that our team will go to the second round, which would be equal for us as a winning the World Cup. So if this happened, I mean, I don't know. I cannot even imagine what will happen in our home country.
1: Brano, Vedran, a pleasure speaking with you both. Thank you.
0: Thank
2: Thank
0: you.
2: you very much for having us.
3: Brano Jakubovic and Vedran Mojegic are members of the band Dubioza Kolektiv. They were in Sarajevo.

0: That was I Am From Bosnia, Take Me to United States by Dubioza Kolektiv.
1: We're going to take a short break now. When we return, people in Windsor and Detroit have all been waiting a long time for the Gordie Howe International Bridge to open. But for one young Windsorite, that wait has lasted the better part of his entire life.
0: And keeping us all goosing, we speak with a retailer in Halifax who says she's hard-pressed to keep up with demand for a newly popular lawn ornament known as the porch goose. Stay tuned. I'm Lisa Brin-Rundle.
1: And I'm Neil Cooksall.

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1: Tuesday on Information Morning, the weight loss drug Ozempic has spread from Hollywood into normal everyday life, and its generic version is getting cheaper. We know it works for weight loss, but what other long-term effects could it have on your body? Our healthcare consultant Mary Jane Hampton will join us with more on that. And this year marks a big birthday for a legendary venue in Hubbard's. The Shore Club is celebrating 80 years. We'll hear about plans to mark the occasion. Join us Tuesday for Information Morning.
0: 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Coming up in an hour, it's Ideas with Nahla Ayed.
2: Homosexuality is a crime in more than half of African countries. New laws in some states make it illegal for anyone to even advocate for LGBTQ rights. What's the best route to change? Coming up on Ideas.
3: This is CBC News. It's 7 o'clock. Good evening. I'm Cassie Williams. Here's what's making news. We have a warning before our first story. It contains details of alleged domestic violence. Jurors in a St. John double murder trial heard testimony today about comments the accused allegedly made while in jail awaiting trial. Roman Commissioni's trial began last week on two counts of first-degree murder. The trial has heard from two correctional officers who say the 46-year-old made comments to them about the allegations. Shane McGee has the latest from trial, and again, a warning, this is a disturbing story.
4: In April of last year, only months after the alleged murders, Roman Commissioni was moved into the Dalhousie Jail. Correctional Officer Joey Raymond told jurors inmates there were upset when they learned about Commissioni's case. He's accused of killing two boys aged 10 and 17 on January 29, 2025. A publication ban prohibits naming the two, identified only as AB and CD. The court has ruled it can be reported it's a case of alleged domestic violence. The upset inmates in the jail led to Commissioni being moved to another unit. And that's when Raymond testified, Commissioni said he killed AB and CD. The trial on Monday heard from Melissa Larson, a St. John jail correctional officer. She testified she was walking with Commissioni last November when she asked about why he did what he's accused of. Larson testified, Commissioni responded, he was drunk on wine and didn't recall much else. She testified, Commissioni told her, he asks for forgiveness every day. Jurors were cautioned by the presiding judge that they need to determine if Commissioni made the comments and how much weight to give them. The trial continues Tuesday. Shane McGee, CBC News, St. John.
3: Those waiting for a new library in downtown Sydney are going to have to wait a little longer. The developer of a public-private partnership in Cape Breton Regional Municipality says increased demand for apartments has meant design changes to the building. Tom Ayers reports.
5: More than 2 years ago, Doucette Developments announced plans to buy land on Sydney's downtown waterfront, where the company wants to build a commercial and residential building. That project has been delayed twice, the last time to incorporate CBRM's desire for a new central library. Councillor Kim Shepherd-Campbell was disappointed with the latest request for another delay in construction.
6: Is there some type of rule, bylaws, policies where commencement day can only be pushed ahead so many times?
5: Wayne McDonald is CBRM's Director of Strategic Partnerships. He says there is no such limit, and the delay is needed because the developer is adding another floor.
7: Everyone would like to see it finished by now, I'm sure, but, you know, we're moving forward, so I think that is good.
5: Doucette Developments is planning for underground parking, a library built out over the boardwalk, and commercial and residential units where the Royal Cape Breton Yacht Club used to be. The company's Douglas McLennan says adding more apartment units to that kind of project is not straightforward.
8: This one is a complicated design on a complicated site, but our interest and motivation hasn't wavered.
5: Council agreed to delay the building permit deadline to the end of October, with construction to start in the new year. Tom Ayers, CBC News, Sydney.
3: A wildlife expert says the best way to avoid bears is not to leave garbage out overnight. Graham Forbes of UNB's advice comes after bears were recently spotted in central Fredericton. Some residents reported seeing a mother with cubs. Forbes says it would be rare for a bear to remain in an urban environment, and there are simple ways to ward them off.
9: If they associate people or housing as a place to find garbage or handouts, then you're training up a rather smart animal. I would say one of the worst things we can do on sort of the edge of town is put your garbage out the night before, you know, you're basically telling the bear in the area every Wednesday night there's a whole bunch of free food every 200 meters down the road kind of thing. And same with feeding or leaving garbage out in the city. Anything that gets a bear to think this is a regular food supply is very bad.
3: Forbes says another way to avoid bears is to make them, is to make a lot of noise, as they are quite skittish around people.
10: Hey there, I'm CBC meteorologist Ryan Snodden with your latest forecast for mainland Nova Scotia. Tonight it's cloudy with showers, drizzle and fog patches and a risk for a thunderstorm. We'll see winds from the southeast, 20 gusting to 40, lows tonight of 10 to 14. Showers ending through Tuesday morning from west to east with fog patches dissipating, becoming a mix of sun and cloud throughout the afternoon. Still a chance for an isolated shower in the northeast in the afternoon. Winds becoming northwest, 10 to 20 kilometers per hour with high temperatures set to range between 20 and 24 degrees.
11: Hello again and welcome back. I'm Neil Kirksall.
12: And I'm Lisa Bryn Rundle. This is As It Happens, the Monday edition, part two.
11: Coming up, nothing but net, a New York Knicks superfan hits one from way downtown by predicting the team's 2026 championship win in his 2020 yearbook quote.
12: The sound of silence, a newly unearthed recording reveals a small slice of comedic history. The voice of mostly mute Mark's brother, Harpo.
11: And homegrowns, we remember American film critic Gene Shalit, a character in and of himself whose big hair, big mustache, and plentiful puns made him a household name. Stay tuned.

0: Tonight, for the first time in World Cup history, a qualifying country is playing a match while at war with the nation hosting the game. Iran plays New Zealand in Los Angeles, or as it's known to its huge Iranian-American community, Tarangelis. It's a complicated moment with Iran's national team representing the hopes and dreams of some football fans and the repressive regime of the Iranian Islamic Republic for others. And today, FIFA's ban on the pre-revolutionary flag of Iran was upheld in a California court, meaning the flag featuring an emblem of a lion and the sun is officially barred from the stadium. Masoud Ahmadi plays in a 60-and-over Iranian football league in Orange County, California. We reached him in Los Angeles.
1: Masoud, there are protests, as you know, against the Iranian team happening today. Then that same team is playing its first match of this FIFA World Cup tonight. Where do you plan to be?
2: Well, I'm going to be at the stadium in about 1 hour. And we're going to have a demonstration in the outside of the stadium. And along with at least minimum 3,000 to 4,000 people with 10,000 flags of lion and sun that we're taking with us.
1: And then what does that mean for the game? Are you going to the game?
2: And then we're going to the game and we're going to take the flags with us inside of the stadium.
1: Why did you want to be at both?
2: Because we want people to hear our voice and to see our flags and let them know this is the team that is there right now is the government team, is not a people team.
1: You mentioned the flag. What are your plans if you are not allowed to go inside with that flag or that emblem on even, you know, your T-shirts?
2: We're going to try to carry it in and we're going to hide the flag to take it inside. And if they take it from us, we're going to grab another one. We got about 5,000 people inside. So from all over the stadium, we have people sitting at different seats so we can show the flags.
1: So much of the enjoyment, and I know obviously you play it, you love this sport, you love football. Will you be cheering for any of the players, the Iranian players, when you're inside that stadium?
2: No, I won't. I want to be the voice of people that got killed with this government, voice of the people that were in the soccer field that got killed with the government. And this is not an Iranian true soccer team that's coming here today.
1: What would you say to those who say these players are playing a sport they love? They may not agree with what the government is doing, but they're in this situation.
2: There are most of these people, they're from SEPAH, which called one of the organization in the government, everybody familiar with. They went to the SEPAH and we have seen their video, we have seen their picture. If you're not with this regime and with this government, you will not play on that team.
1: So you're saying if the choice is between appearing to support this government or living out their own personal World Cup dreams, the decision for you is clear what they should choose?
2: Absolutely. To not go with this government.
1: As we've talked about before on our program, no diaspora is a monolith. There's a range of opinions, certainly, and it's complicated for a lot of people in the Iranian diaspora as well, not just in the United States. When you speak to other Iranian Americans, football fans in particular, what kinds of things are you hearing, the range of thoughts on this?
2: It's the sad story. It's a sad day for all of us. And we love to be cheering our team, but unfortunately, whoever is going there, because the people that I know that I am in contact in Los Angeles area, they're all going there because they want other people in this country or other country comes to the World Cup know that we are there to raise our voice and our concern. This is not our team.
1: For those who, for them personally, they can separate it, they want to go and try to enjoy the game as an Iranian-American, but they feel differently than you do, what kind of dynamic might that make for in the stands today?
2: Well, this is a free country. as it should be. You know, I mean, you are welcome for your belief and go there and cheer if you like. No one gonna tell you do not cheer for them. But we are there to let FIFA know that they are not fair. FIFA is not fair. FIFA talks about gathering people together and making politics and sport different things, but that's not FIFA doing now. FIFA is actually against that. FIFA is not, you know, letting people be free and, you know, voice their opinion.
1: In terms of the timing, you know, as our listeners have been hearing in our other conversations on the show, this is the same day, this game is happening on the same day that, you know, we're learning more about this potential deal between the U.S. administration and Iran. Does that change things for you at all on this day? How are you feeling about that deal?
2: Not at all. Not at all. Because there is no deal. That you cannot trust the Iranian government. Iranian governments have never, ever came through something that you can trust on them. I know those I know people in that government. I personally was promised to go back to my country and there's nothing is going to happen to me. And I went back to the country to visit my family and they took me and I was in jail for a month just to go there, visit my family. And finally, they let me get out.
1: So was that the last time you went back to Iran?
2: Yes.
1: When
2: yes,
1: was that?
2: It was. This was 1998.
1: That's a long time.
2: Yeah.
1: All of these World Cup matches for people living in diasporas can be really emotional. I know personally, and in a good way, it can be fun. But when you're talking about this moment for you personally, you haven't been back since the late 90s. Under different circumstances, I mean, this is the first World Cup match for Team Iran on American soil. But you can't be excited about it in the way that you might have under different circumstances.
2: Unfortunately not. And I want to take I am taking my daughter. Mm-hmm. I want her to have a World Cup experience. But unfortunately, this is not a true enjoyment for us. But we cannot not go. We wanted to go. We go there because we want to hear our other people hear our voice. And my daughter is going to be part of that. I'm so thankful for that she can be with me during this hard time.
1: I'm glad we could speak, Masoud. Thank you for this.
2: Thank you so much. I appreciate your time.
0: Masoud Ahmadi is an Iranian-American football fan. We reached him in Los Angeles earlier today.

0: In the eyes of the UK government, a pro-Palestine protest group is a terror organization. And today, an appeals court said it could remain that way. Earlier this year, a group called Palestine Action successfully convinced the High Court that the designation breached the right to protest. But the Court of Appeal has disagreed. On Friday, four members of the group were also sentenced after causing damage at the offices of an Israeli-based defense firm. That was the first time that convictions for criminal damage were designated as connected to terrorism. Back in February, As It Happens guest host Nora Young spoke with the UK director of Human Rights Watch, Yasmin Ahmed, after the initial High Court ruling in favor of Palestine Action. Here's part of that interview from our archives.
1: The terrorism law, as it's drafted in the UK, is extremely broad. But what also the definition of terrorism does, it means that anyone that's seen as supporting or otherwise involved in the organisation, or in fact seen as supporting the organisation, is also captured by the ban and themselves are then engaging in terrorist activity that is also unlawful. So what we had is over 2,700 people, most of whom were holding up signs that said they support Palestine Action, were arrested on the streets of the United Kingdom. And I personally know a number of those individuals, and a number of them have been charged with offences. And they're sentenced, they could be in prison for up to 14 years for doing so. So it really highlights the inappropriate nature of using terrorism legislation for what is, for example, to respond to maybe criminal damage by a direct action protest group.
2: And from Human Rights Watch's perspective, can you talk a bit about what your concerns are about arresting and charging people for displaying signs?
1: Yeah, indeed. I mean, fundamentally, what the problem for us is that there is a fundamental right in international human rights law, and in fact, it's fundamental to any democratic society to be able to have your voice heard, to be able to protest, and to be able to assemble and speak. And essentially, what this does, what this the misappropriation of terrorism law does, is it means that people are not able to do that, and also It's a huge chilling effect on people as well. And as we have constantly been reminding this government, had this approach been taken when the suffragettes were trying to ensure that women had the right to vote, or in fact anti-apartheid activists were taking acts of civil disobedience, they, under this government, would likely have been deemed terrorists under this legislation. So it's extremely worrying from a human rights perspective. And I must say, as Human Rights Watch, we document repression in the name of counterterrorism all over the world. I mean, from Turkey to Egypt to Hungary. We did not expect that we would see this on the streets of the United Kingdom being done in the name of the British government.
0: From our archives, that was Human Rights Watch UK Director Yasmin Ahmed speaking to As It Happens guest host Nora Young.

0: There are a lot of people who want to see the Gordie Howe International Bridge open sometime soon, but perhaps no one more than 6-year-old Lucas Laguerre. Since he was 2, the Windsor native has been visiting the site of the bridge pretty much every week as construction was underway. His grandparents discovered a side road close to the bridge, so they would park there and let Lucas check in on the progress. And like so many others, he can't wait to actually use the bridge to get from Windsor to Detroit. CBC reporter Jennifer LaGrassa caught up with Lucas and his grandparents at the bridge on Friday on what was supposed to be opening day.
1: Going out on adventures, we'd pick him up on Fridays, we'd take care of him, and that we'd also always go out on an adventure somewhere. When the bridge came along, the towers were coming up, we spotted them and said, oh, let's go look at that. So it became a weekly thing. As the bridge progressed, we'd see the staging going out, and we'd come down and take a look at it.
2: Every Friday on our way in from Amherstburg, as soon as he spotted the towers, he'd say, okay, let's go to the bridge. And that was how it started. It became an every Friday thing, and then we just started documenting with pictures. So it was fun.
3: Lucas, why did you want to come out and see the bridge every time? What was it about the bridge?
4: Well, because there's a hockey player that I really like, and he's one of my favorites.
3: What's his name?
4: Gordie Howe.
3: What was the coolest part for you? What was the moment that you were like, wow, this is really awesome to see?
4: Well, there was two elevators, and I saw get them to go up and down the building, which was cool for me. We saw the crane hold the last piece together. I know how much cables there are.
3: Oh, tell me, how many?
4: 216. On each side, there's 108. There are so many lights on there.
3: How many lights?
4: I forget.
1: A lot.
4: Six.
5: 6,000
4: lights.
3: Today was supposed to be the day that they maybe opened the bridge, but it's not happening today. So how do you feel about that?
4: Sad.
3: Why do you feel sad?
4: I really wanted to go on the bridge.
3: Do you think you'll go when it does open? You'll cross over?
4: Yeah.
3: And what do you think you'll be most excited for when you do that?
4: Because I get to see a lot of things from down below.
2: How did you tell us that you wanted to cross the bridge the very first time?
4: By a bicycle, because by car it's a little faster, and I like to see more stuff when they're going slow. I have a new bike that's easy for me to ride, and I may want to go on it on a long trip on the bridge.
0: 6-year-old Lucas Laguerre and his grandparents, Jeff and Sharon Marshall, speaking with the CBC's Jennifer LaGrassa.

0: Listen, garden gnomes are great. We've covered many a gnome on this show and are demonstrably pro-gnome. So remember that when I tell you that gnomes are out when it comes to hot front-of-house decor. And porch geese are in. Geese are taking over porches across Canada and the U.S., dressed up in all kinds of outfits and proudly showcased outside their homes. And now porch geese are making a particularly strong comeback in Atlantic Canada, where the ornaments were last popular in the 1980s. Veronica Ribble is a district manager at Wheaton's, a home decor chain that sells porch geese. We reached her in Halifax.
1: Veronica, what do you think? Do you think this obsession, this frenzy, is going to end anytime soon?
2: I don't think it's going to end anytime soon. I think the more people see them out there and the hype, our emails are still blowing up on the pre-orders. So.
1: Wow. How many on the list for pre-orders?
2: Well, we've gone through about 1,000. We've got, we're averaging about 20 to 30 a day, and we've just pre-ordered another 1,000. So we should hopefully be able to keep up with the demand through till Christmas.
1: Let's hope. And you have some on display for sale in the store already, right? How many are there?
2: We do, but they, as fast as we put them out, I think we started with 40 and I'm down to 2.
1: For our listeners who aren't aware of this madness currently, this love of these porch geese, what do the ones you sell look like?
2: They really do look like a real goose from a distance. So they're metal. They're not overly shiny. They've got a lot of detail so you can see the like a feather impression on the side there. They stand about 22 inches tall. So if you actually get onto the porch, you could see his lovely little orange feet and orange beak. So,
1: do they have outfits? Do people customize them, buy them from you?
2: It's kind of all over the place. So so we haven't been able to stock as many outfits as we have geese. But again, they keep coming in. We've had a cowboy. We've had a bride and groom.
1: Sure.
2: We had a cute little one that looked like girl, like she was getting ready for bath time, like with her terry towel and headscarf and stuff like that. We've got pumpkins coming and Christmas ones, so lots. But there is a lot of online groups, and there are people that are actually making, sewing clothes for their giddy to totally personalize it. So
1: giddy is the name of the geese you sell.
2: Yes.
1: Yeah. You
2: so
1: just
2: we
1: decide.
2: Carry the official giddy. Yep.
1: Okay. And what do people get if they're getting a giddy as opposed to an unofficial one?
2: Well, it's just that it's metal. It actually has, if I can say, an opening in the bottom. It's a plug, actually. So for a lot of people, you can fill it up with sand. So it actually holds it down on your porch so it won't fly away. There are other ones out there that are plastic. We've seen some that are ceramic. So there are different mediums. They're just different, right?
1: Our listeners heard in the introduction that there's a bit of history, that there's been excitement around them before. Where did it all get started from, as far as you know?
2: Well, as far as I know, any kind, I've been educated myself too. So from what I understand, they were saying that it actually, geese can be quite territorial, and geese drop a lot of, if we can say, poops. So
1: yes.
2: For a lot of people that didn't want that, you know, on their yards and stuff like that, that's how it started. They would place a fake goose on the lawn, which would keep the other geese, which would keep the droppings off their lawn. So I think from there, it became, I think, just a decorative ornament, because obviously not everybody had to worry about a geese.
1: Sure.
2: So I think they just became sort of like how popular garden gnomes got.
1: Yeah, that's
2: one
1: what I was
2: time.
1: Thinking about. Sure.
2: We kind of equate it to, it's like a little bit like everybody went through Cabbage Patch Dolls. That's
1: yes.
2: What Giddy the Geese is.
1: For adults, or Labubu, we talked
2: for
1: about
2: adults.
1: Before, the people hanging them on their purses.
2: Families are loving it because a lot of parents are buying it because, like we had one customer, she's got 4 boys. Mm-hmm. So she's got her, you know, her Giddy the Goose, and she's only buying boy outfits. And, you know, her kids are having a blast dressing them up like a cowboy and whatever else they've got them. I think she was trying to get a Spider-Man outfit for it. Like, do you know what I mean? So it's quite cute.
1: Keeping up with the giddies. Why do you think it's making a comeback now, and particularly in the Maritimes?
2: I think everybody's looking for a little ray of sunshine, and there's not one customer who doesn't pick up their giddy and is just beaming. Like, I mean, absolutely beaming with excitement. It's just adding a little bit of happiness, if that's porch happiness, right? I guess that's all I can say about it. Yeah.
1: I hear you. But these are not Canada geese, we should say. We know about their droppings and how territorial and tough they can be.
2: And we have sold true Canadian geese that look live, and they've always been very popular. Mm-hmm. But I think there's something about the white. It's just neutral. Giddy looks great on any porch, no matter what kind of door color or house trimming you have. The white seems to work with everything.
1: But you don't have a giddy yet. Is it just a matter of time, or is this a decision you've made for yourself to stand out?
2: I live in an apartment, I don't really have I guess I could put one on my balcony, but right now the staff, we're trying to stop them from buying them at the moment just to meet the demand through the public right now.
1: But you're also going to start a contest, if you haven't already, is that right?
2: That's correct. So for online right now, we will ask people to show us your giddy dressed up, and we're actually going to draw one winner. We'll actually win 4 official giddy outfits of their choosing.
1: The frenzy is just going to become even more frenzied. I think people are going to try to outdo each other. Any celebrity outfits? I don't. This is the first time hearing about the phenomenon altogether, but I'll consider it.
2: Wow.
1: But do you have any favorites right now of the outfits you've seen?
2: I thought the bride and groom was absolutely adorable. The boy one, he's like a black tux. He's got the little black bow tie, and she has a little white lace dress. And I just thought, for anybody that was getting married or engagement parties or stuff like that, that'd be a really cute decor piece.
1: Veronica, a pleasure speaking with you. Good luck keeping up with all of it.
2: Thank you very much.
0: Veronica Ribble is a district manager at Wheaton's, a home decor chain that sells porch geese. She was in Halifax.

0: For many athletes, representing their country on the national stage is among the highest of honors. But when those athletes are former refugees, the idea of home can be infinitely more complicated. A new mural at the UN building in New York explores that dynamic, painted by Vancouver-based artist Carling Jackson. It's called Uprooted to Unstoppable. It features 11 professional soccer players, all of whom are former refugees or have a connection to forced displacement. Among them is Team Canada captain Alfonso Davies. For Ms. Jackson, the exhibit was a dream come true.
1: It's been my dream since I was like 8 to work with the United Nations.
2: Wow.
1: As soon as I learned about human rights and injustices, I was all in.
2: Wow. Yeah. And so the 11 players, they're all depicted as adults there. Mm-hmm. And we see children standing in front of them, almost the way you would see, you know, soccer players when they enter a stadium would have, you know, a child player with them.
1: Yeah.
2: These are their younger selves?
1: These are them. Yeah.
2: Wow.
1: It was, we were trying to come up with a concept that had children, that had World Cup players, that talked about, you know, forced displacement, refugees. There's also war in the background. And so I thought it'd be really meaningful and that every person in the world that sees it can relate in some way. And I knew the players would love it because 7 of them didn't have any photos from when they were little. So I had to like use a bit of technology, and then I painted their adult self first and then like drew inspiration from their adult to, I don't know, it was an unconscious thing.
2: So you just had to imagine what they were like.
1: Yeah, but like this was the heart of my inspiration. Like this is why I was born to be an artist. So it was not like I worked like 14, 16 hours a day. I had 5 weeks to paint it, 22 faces. So it just, I came alive doing it, if that makes sense.
2: And as part of this, you also heard the personal stories of all of these athletes.
1: Yeah, a lot of them. That's what I drew inspiration from as I was painting them. So people who have, like, inside the UN, I was watching people stop and look at the piece, and there were former refugees who were really emotional, people who work with refugees, and you can feel kind of the emotion of each child and athlete. And for the adult version of them, I actually used mostly photos from them singing their national anthem. So as if they're,
2: oh my gosh.
1: Yeah, so the emotion in Davy's face, is he singing for Canada? Ali Alhamadi, is he singing for Iraq? Eduardo Camavinga, France, so yeah.
2: Did you hear, you know, the stories of their childhood, stories of their struggle?
1: Some of them, yeah. A good number of them were born directly into refugee camps, including Davies.
2: And, oh my gosh.
1: Yeah. And then just they found a place and a home through football, which is really beautiful. It's the most played and watched sport in the world. So it has a magic to it, I think.
2: Well, and that's it. I mean, if you have a ball, you know, you've got a soccer game.
1: Yeah.
2: And your own soccer past. I mean, that how long did you play?
1: Since I was 4 to 22, and
2: wow.
1: Then I had 2 major injuries, my knee and my back, and then I was forced to retire, and I love football more than anything, so it was, now being back in the game as an artist is just like a dream come true.
0: That's Vancouver-based artist Carling Jackson. She was speaking to the CBC's Stephen Quinn about her new mural, Uprooted to Unstoppable. It's at the United Nations building in New York, but a replica of the mural can also be seen at Toronto's Union Station. Mm-hmm.

0: In the Marx Brothers movies, Chico and Groucho never stop cracking wise, but Harpo stays silent, no matter what. He plays the harp or honks a bicycle horn now and then, but mostly he gets laughs purely through loose-limbed physical comedy, rolling his eyes and mugging, childlike and innocent. He did speak on stage from time to time, but he always ensured that his voice was not recorded. But now, a long-lost recording has been recovered and was released this month under the title Harpo Speaks. It was recorded at a benefit concert in 1964, just months before his death, and it features Harpo narrating Peter and the Wolf. This is how it begins.
1: Believe it or not. I'm going to talk.
0: Robert Bader is a Marx Brothers historian and the co-producer of Harpo Speaks. We reached him in Los Angeles.
2: Robert, talk and whistle, it turns out, and there was more. What struck you most when you first heard that?
3: When I first heard the recording, it struck me as very interesting that the audience in the theater knew that he was going to speak, yet when they first hear his voice, there's a collective gasp in the crowd. It's like the air is removed from that theater because they're still in disbelief. Even though they were holding a ticket, they went to the theater knowing they were going to hear him speak, yet it was still quite shocking.
2: They thought it might be a gag, or it was still just incredible for them to hear it for the first time.
3: Maybe people thought it was a joke, but oddly enough, when we announced the release of the record, we announced it on April Fool's Day, and people thought it was a gag.
2: Well, I wonder why, Robert.
3: We had a tough time convincing people this is real.
2: It is for real, and we're talking about it today. That will help solidify how real it is, we hope. Just for you personally, when you first heard him speak, I mean, for me, and I'm not a historian of Marx Brothers' work, but to me, the voice matched the face and the character. What about for you?
3: Well, interestingly, I had heard little snippets of his voice before. There are some other little recordings around, but they're not him performing. They're dictation tapes and little oddball things like that. So hearing him in performance, and this is the only recording of him in performance, it was striking to me how great his timing was. Mm-hmm. He just seemed to be a master of it. It's a shame he didn't do more of it because he was so good at it.
2: Why did the brothers decide to make Harpo silent?
3: In the early vaudeville days, Harpo would sing and talk, but he wasn't particularly good at it, at either thing. The old joke was in the act, I can't sing, what am I going to do in a singing group? And they'd say, just growl a little bit, you'll be the bass singer. So when they did a new show called Home Again, written by their uncle Al Sheen of the famous vaudeville team Gallagher and Sheen, he wrote very few lines for Harpo's character, and Harpo complained about it, and Al Sheen said, or is alleged to have said to his nephew, well, you didn't even deliver those lines very well, so maybe you should just say nothing at all.
2: Oh, no.
3: And he realized that he was building something for himself with physical humor and visual gags. He developed it as a character that spoke a little bit, and it didn't work as well as when he spoke not at all.
2: And then he's really stuck to it. He never spoke in the films, always avoided being recorded when he was on stage. He was offered money this charity event, right? In 64 to do this, and he turned it down.
3: He turned down $50,000 in 1945, which is a substantial sum of money.
2: Sure.
3: To yell one word in the movie Night in Casablanca. They wanted him to yell out the word murder, and he wouldn't do it. And at the time, he explained by saying, I don't want to tear down a character it's taken me decades to build. And, of course, that was of concern to me when I approached Bill Marx about letting this recording be heard. And he said, you know, his legacy is solid. Nothing's going to happen to it. And it's such a beautiful recording that I think people need to understand this other side of him. Because he truly loved doing these things for children, for benefits. And this is a children's thing. This was done as a benefit for the Riverside Symphony originally. And there was a children's orchestra involved. And he loved doing stuff with kids. So Peter and the Wolf is a special thing to Harpo. So this was the perfect synergy of you get to hear Harpo talk. You get to hear him do something he really is committed to and loves. And he's really good.
2: Let's play a little more of his narration.
3: Great.
1: Imagine the triumphant procession. Peter at the head, after him the hunters leading the wolf, then Goldwater, Rockefeller, and Nixon.
2: as you said, he was worried about the character being compromised, but it's all there, right? Plus the voice.
3: There's two fascinating things about that. I hear that voice, even just now listening to it. It sounds like the people I grew up around in New York, like older men from New York, talked like that. And the Goldwater Rockefeller and Nixon thing just cracked me up when I first heard it, because Groucho helped him write this. And Groucho was always with an eye on politics. Harpo, not quite so much, but he was involved. This is a perfect example of what Groucho contributed to that.
2: How was it discovered and rescued, this recording?
3: A lot of the credit goes to a gentleman named John Tefteller, and he was searching for a different recording when he found this. He was looking for the recording of Harpo in Pasadena at what was believed to be his retirement at the time. He did a couple of shows with the comedian Alan Sherman, who you, of course, know of, you know, Hello Mudda, Hello Fada, that famous comedy recording. He was a neighbor and friend of Harpo's for a little while, and he invited Harpo to be on a double bill with him at a couple of shows in Pasadena, a couple of shows in Santa Monica. But that recording was made by Alan Sherman's son, and John Tefteller was trying to find the Pasadena recording, and he contacted Robert Sherman, who was about 14 years old when he recorded this thing. He went looking through his tapes, and they pulled out a tape box that said the Pasadena show was on it, and inside was the tape from Riverside, which is what we have on this album. And as John likes to say, the search for the Pasadena tape continues.
2: One mystery solved, another one still outstanding. So just wrong box, wrong label.
3: You know, it's sort of serendipitous, because this is so much better than finding the Pasadena tape, because this is truly his last show, his last performance, and he did it with his voice, which I think is absolutely remarkable that this tape turned up.
2: You mentioned Bill Marks, Harpo's son. Obviously, his family heard him speak more than once, but what did he tell you about what it meant to him to have this recording unearthed?
3: Well, you know, the first person I went to when we found the recording was, of course, Bill. I've been friendly with him for many, many years. And I played the recording for him before it was even restored. It was still in kind of rough shape. And he started to cry. And he goes, "That's my dad that I knew. That's that voice that I knew." And he was just so emotional and so moved by it. And, you know, I waited a bit, and then I said, "What do you think of the public hearing this?" Because he did allow it to be recorded. And he thought it was a great idea. He was fully supportive of it, because it's a side of his dad that only he knew, and he wanted people to know it.
2: Really great to speak with you, Robert. Thank you.
3: Well, thank you. It was a pleasure.
0: Robert Bader is a Marx Brothers historian and the co-producer of Harpo Speaks. He was in Los Angeles. Now here's Jonathan Rickman with When Harpo Played His Harp.

infinitus formis, or infinite forms, is a phrase used to describe the endless variation of organic life. It's also the title of a new album released today by the Sounds of Space Project. The trio is made up of a scientist, a composer, and a visual artist. Together, they turn space and weather data into enveloping works of art. Their new album took them on a voyage through Antarctic waters, capturing recordings of seals, penguins, and the wind. They also used a hydrophone hanging off the side of a ship. The track "Dipping In, Dipping Out" captured the boat bobbing through waves, and it's our sound of the day.

0: Knicks fans waited more than half a century, but in the end, it was well worth it.
1: Off the mark, Ananobi the rebound. It's over! It's over! Knicks fans, this is not a dream. Your long, long wait has ended. Go ahead and cry. After 53 years, the Knicks are finally NBA champions once again.
0: That's the moment the New York Knicks won the NBA championship on Saturday night, their first title since 1973. Ever since, the city has been buzzing with complete and utter jubilation. But for Long Island's Evan Pfeiffer, the win is especially surreal. In 2020, Mr. Pfeiffer was graduating from Smithtown High School West, and in his yearbook, beside his photo, he wrote one prescient phrase: Knicks in six. 2026 NBA Finals. And though he was off by a game, the Knicks won it in five, his prediction ultimately turned out to be pretty spot on. We reached Evan Pfeiffer in Kings Park, Long Island.
2: Evan, has it fully sunk in for you yet that this has happened and that your prediction came true?
3: Not really, honestly. Obviously, in six, it didn't come true, sure. But the fact that they won, that is very surreal. And honestly, I don't think it's ever going to really hit for me as much as it's kind of hit everybody else that, wow, this kid predicted it 6 years ago.
2: And then what the team achieved, too, you were watching, what are you thinking as you're watching game five?
3: Game five, so obviously in the first quarter, that was our lowest scoring quarter of the entire year. Same thing with the first half entirely. I, in my head, and everybody was texting me like, wow, this might actually happen. This might go to six. And, you know, the Spurs weren't playing good as well. So I figured, you know, maybe, but I just really wanted the championship more than anything. And over the course of the game, it was very much surreal that it happened.
2: What did you do when it happened?
3: So, funny enough, I wasn't feeling the best. So I was, you know, in bed watching it. And my parents and my brother were watching it upstairs. So in the final minute or so, I ran upstairs and I saw, you know, the last couple of, you know, minutes, even though minutes for us was really like 30 seconds game time. So it was definitely a surreal moment.
2: You're there with your parents. Your mother was a little worried about you making this the entirety of the blurb in your yearbook in 2020. What did you say? Did that even come up in that early part of the celebration?
3: No. Funny enough, when game four happened, so when OG had the game winner, and that's at that point I was perfectly okay. So I was watching it with the entire family. And, you know, coming back from 29, my mom even said, wow, they might actually win in six. Like, this is crazy. And, you know, at the start, 6 years ago, she was pretty pissed that I didn't put any of the, you know, achievements I had. But now she understands why I did what I did.
2: Back in 2020, what made you want to dedicate the entire blurb that you could write about anything, your hopes and wishes for the future, achievements as your mom wanted you to do? Why did you want to devote this to the prediction?
3: So the Knicks have been terrible my entire life, pretty much. So for me, it was just a matter of speaking something into existence. And I was just at a good buddy's house, said Knicks in six, 2026. His mom said, wow, that sounds really good. And then it was as simple as that.
2: It was just that it had a ring to it. You weren't looking at the lay of the land, the way the team was being built, who they might pull onto the roster. It was just vibes and a rhyme.
3: Amen. Exactly. That's literally all it was.
2: So after the win, I mean, I imagine your feeds are also your messages are filled with other fans, you know, in your friend group. But how quickly did that switch, if at all, from yay Knicks, but also, dude, didn't you kind of call this?
3: Yeah, no, funny enough, the amount of people that would comment on whatever posts that have already been out, like, wow, this guy got it wrong. And then there's other people in the comments saying, okay, he got the games wrong. He missed one game, but he predicted the Knicks to win. So, like, what's your problem? So they're seeing that, plus also how many people have different perspectives on it, saying, oh, you should have just put Knicks to win in 2026, not in six. But either or, I mean.
2: Well, that that they're investing that much into it to tell you what you should have done all those years ago. Does it bother you at all that it wasn't a perfect prediction?
3: It stings a little bit, not in a bad way, because we were so close. And obviously, I wanted us to win game five, right? But in my head, it was, imagine how crazy it would be to close it out in the Garden, game six of my prediction of 6 years ago, and how much more viral it would have went if that actually did happen. But I just wanted to win, obviously.
2: Yeah. And when did the Knicks enter your life? When did you become the fan that you are?
3: About third grade was my first introduction into basketball in the Knicks, but I really started getting into it mainly in like sixth grade, so right as middle school started.
2: And, you know, we've seen a lot of big fans who've endured the difficult decades, and you have as well. What kept you hanging on?
3: Because I'm not a person to turn my back on anybody or anyone. So for me, I chose to be a Knicks fan. I'm going to ride it out. I'm going to suffer with them, and I'm also going to celebrate with them. And that's how I am, not just with sports teams, but people as well.
2: And so do you need to predict ever again? Or would you, you know, are you happy with to put this one to bed? Or do you want to put another prediction out there now?
3: I mean, I'm not going to put another prediction out there right now because I feel like I would be going off of a high horse in a sense.
2: Yeah.
3: But I do think the Knicks next year could repeat definitely, especially with, you know, this summer coming up with the free agents and how many veterans who want a ring that have seen how much this means to this city. So I wouldn't be surprised if over the summer we're able to add a bunch of people. I know we're probably going to lose some, but I wouldn't be surprised if we add a bunch of really good free agents and then we repeat next year.
2: Evan, I'm glad we could speak. Congratulations to you and all the Knicks fans. Glad we could speak.
3: Thank you. Thank you. You as well. I appreciate it very much.
0: That was Evan Pfeiffer. He was in Kings Park, Long Island. His story reminded us of another newsworthy, near-accurate yearbook prediction. In 2024, actress Lily Gladstone was nominated for an Academy Award for her performance in Killers of the Flower Moon. And that led some of her high school peers to dig up their old yearbook, which voted Ms. Gladstone most likely to win an Oscar, alongside her classmate, Josh Ryder. Neil spoke to Mr. Ryder ahead of the Oscars ceremony that year.
4: Lily and I had been in, I think, three theater productions, if memory serves me correctly. Yeah, we've managed to stay in touch a little bit over the years and a little bit more now that she's getting all this recognition and this photo is getting some hype.
2: It's a classic high school photo. Just the two, she looks kind of the same. You've changed over the years, but just that energy of drama class.
4: If I may, so I think our joke that I think didn't carry, behind us there is the American Gothic. So we are trying to recreate the American Gothic.
2: Yeah.
4: But yeah, Lily is, God, she hasn't aged a day. And I'm a cook and I got some city miles on me.
2: I did not mean to imply you've aged by any means. It's just a photo that I think a lot of people can relate to. When you heard that she'd been nominated, how did you react?

0: So, you know, this moment isn't about me. This moment is about Lily. Like, Lily has shown extraordinary resilience, staying active in performing. And, you know, I was, but it was not a good fit for me. And today I'm making ravioli, and I'm in a much better spot making ravioli.
1: That's a beautiful thing.
0: Yeah, it is a beautiful thing. And I think as wonderful it was to be recognized in that high school photo and to get, you know, some of Lily's reflected glow, you know, I'm not the same person that I was 20 years ago. And I think that's part of just growing up, is finding out what works for you.
1: From our archives, that was Josh Ryder speaking to Neil in 2024.

0: Evaluating characters was a big part of his job, so maybe it's no surprise that American film critic Gene Shalit became such a character himself. Starting out in the 1970s with his big bushy hair and big bushy mustache, complemented by one colorful bow tie after another, Mr. Shalit was as recognizable a figure as many of the film stars he interviewed and reviewed. For a gobsmacking 40 years, he worked at NBC hosting his Today Show segment, Critics Corner, fearlessly deploying his sometimes controversial opinions and his trademark puns.
1: Two words, Ishtar is terrible. X-Men should not be taken seriously. In fact, it should be taken with two aspirin. The Silence of the Lambs may be all wool and a yard wide, but it makes a terrific yarn.
0: But by the time Mr. Shalit retired, oh, pardon me. From a compilation put together by NBC, that was a taste of Gene Shalit's long-running Today Show segment, Critics Corner. Mr. Shalit died on Friday. He was 100 years old. He leaves behind many a memorable interview, including this one from 1984 with a highly irritated Kermit the Frog who didn't seem to appreciate his line of questioning.
2: But the whole world is hanging on the answer about whether Kermit and Miss Piggy will be united in matrimony.
3: Well, we were married in a movie. I was an actor in a movie, and I played the part of someone who got married. That doesn't have anything to do with my own personal life, and my personal life I prefer to keep personal.
2: So, are you thinking of marrying Miss Piggy?
3: How many times have I told you? I can't ask questions. I can't answer things like that. I don't ask you personal questions, do I?
2: I want to put myself in your place to see how it feels. So why don't you ask me a personal question so I can understand how you feel?
3: Okay. How's your sex life?
2: Well, that's sort of flattering, actually.
3: Well, okay.
2: Because that implies
3: that's the kind of question. You can't ask a question like that on television. You can't ask a question like that.
2: But I'm not engaged to a pig, I don't think.
3: Neither am I, see?
0: Gene Shalit interviewing Kermit the Frog. The success of Critics Corner inspired the other major American networks to promote film critics of their own, like Gene Siegel and Roger Ebert on PBS and Joel Siegel on ABC, changing the focus of cinematic critiques from print to television. But by the time Mr. Shalit retired in 2010, that era was over. He was among the last high-profile film critics on a major network. Now, from the 1991 blockbuster Robin Hood, Prince of Thieves, a film Mr. Shalit mercilessly panned, here's Bryan Adams with Everything I Do, I Do It For You.

0: Bryan Adams serenading us to the end of As It Happens on Monday, June 15th.
1: Are you swooning? Everyone's swooning. As It Happens, we'll be back again for you tomorrow. I'm Neil Kirksall. Enjoy your evening.
0: And I'm Lisa Brin-Rundle. Good night.

0: 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This Canada Day, let's celebrate on CBC with special coverage, highlights from events across the country, and wrapping up the day with a giant concert featuring performances by Bare Naked Ladies, Alessia Cara, Beatrice Deer and Sylvia Cloutier, Dominique Fizamet, the Tragically Hip's Paul Angua, and more, including fireworks lighting up the night sky over the Capitol. Celebrate your Canada, July 1st, everywhere you get CBC. The CBC News is next, followed by Ideas with Nala Ayed.
1: Homosexuality is a crime in more than half of African countries. New laws in some states make it illegal for anyone to even advocate for LGBTQ rights. What's the best route to change? Coming up on Ideas.
2: From CBC News, The World This Hour, I'm Stephanie Skanderas. President Donald Trump says the Strait of Hormuz will be fully reopened by Friday. That's when the U.S. and Iran are slated to formally sign a deal in Switzerland. But as Nick Harper reports, the diplomatic breakthrough has yet to address the central question of what happens to Iran's nuclear program.
3: The deal's all signed, and the strait is already partially open.
4: President Donald Trump celebrating the deal that he and Vice President J.D. Vance have electronically signed. Iran's lead negotiator and Parliament Speaker, Mohammad Golobov, signing for the Iranians. Vance told CNBC the agreement is good for both sides.
5: I think the Iranians fundamentally have a good choice here in front of them, whether to be a normal country or whether to pursue a nuclear weapon.
4: But there are few details about what both sides have agreed to. Trump said the text of the deal will be released after Friday. But this is the initial step to move to the next stage of negotiations, where they'll address sanctions relief and unfreezing billions of dollars of Iranian funds. They'll also confront the toughest issue, Iran's enriched uranium. The deal sets out 60 days to negotiate the future of Iran's nuclear program. Nick Harper for CBC News, Washington.
2: Israel's prime minister says with or without a deal, Iran will not have nuclear weapons. Benjamin Netanyahu promises Israel will do what is necessary to prevent the threat of further attacks. Israel was not party to the agreement signed by the U.S. and Iran. It reportedly includes a commitment to end fighting in Lebanon between Israel and Hezbollah militants. Netanyahu says Israeli troops will remain in that country for as long as necessary. The federal government has introduced new legislation aimed at better protecting Canadians' privacy. Among other things, the bill will protect children's data and restrict retailers' use of customers' data to determine pricing. Tom Perry reports.
6: Canadians deserve to know that the rules are clear, that their rights are protected.
7: Evan Solomon, Canada's Minister of Artificial Intelligence and Digital Innovation, says the new bill is aimed at giving Canadians more control over the data companies gather on them. He says the legislation will seek to protect children's data and require companies to treat it as sensitive with extra protection.
6: Parents expect that, Canadians expect it, and children deserve it.
7: Solomon says the bill will also seek to limit surveillance pricing, companies using customers' personal data to set prices.
6: Your personal information should not be used against you for price gouging.
7: The legislation will also enshrine a right to deletion, allowing Canadians to demand companies delete information on them and fight malicious online content like deepfakes. Tom Perry, CBC News, Ottawa.
2: Toronto police have charged a 12-year-old boy with attempted murder. They say an officer was hit by a vehicle after police tried to stop the driver. Another 12-year-old and a 13-year-old were also in the car. Christy Danette is with the Special Investigations Unit, Ontario's police watchdog.
8: Four police officers, two in each vehicle, tried to stop the driver of the stolen vehicle on Leaside Bridge, and the driver tried to flee. And then in the course of that, there was contact made with a police officer and that vehicle. And then there were multiple shots fired at the vehicle. The driver took off and abandoned the car a short distance away and then was apprehended on foot a short time later.
2: Danette says the boy remains in hospital while the officer has been released. They were both treated for non-life-threatening injuries. The number of deaths and hospital visits caused by illegal drugs in Canada remains way above pre-pandemic levels. But federal health officials say they are seeing encouraging trends. More than 56,000 people died from illegal drugs in 2025. And while officials say this number is unacceptably high, it does represent a 23% decrease over the previous year. And that is The World This Hour. For CBC News, I'm Stephanie Skanderas.
9: Hey there, I'm CBC meteorologist Ryan Snodden with your latest forecast for mainland Nova Scotia. Tonight it's cloudy with showers, drizzle and fog patches and a risk for a thunderstorm. We'll see winds from the southeast, 20 gusting to 40, lows tonight of 10 to 14. Showers ending through Tuesday morning from west to east with fog patches dissipating, becoming a mix of sun and cloud throughout the afternoon. Still a chance for an isolated shower in the northeast in the afternoon. Winds becoming northwest, 10 to 20 kilometers per hour with high temperatures set to range between 20 and 24 degrees.
1: Welcome to Ideas. I'm Nala Ayed. Just a couple of weeks ago, Ghana's parliament passed a controversial bill targeting LGBTQ people and advocacy.
10: The proposed legislation makes it illegal to fund, sponsor, or even promote LGBTQ acts with prison terms ranging from 3 to 5 years.
11: The legislation seeks to punish members of the LGBTQ community as well as organizations accused of promoting or supporting such activities.
1: Homosexuality is a crime in more than half of the countries across Africa. A crime punishable by prison sentences, or in some cases, death. In the past few years, sweeping new laws have been introduced and passed in 6 African countries, making it illegal just to advocate for LGBTQ rights.
12: When the bill got passed, it was so a shock. I literally went off for some hours. I couldn't talk to anybody.
1: Leila Lariba identifies as queer and non-binary and goes by the pronouns they, them. They spoke with Ideas back in 2024 when a similar bill was passed. That bill was called the Promotion of Proper Human Sexual Rights and Ghanaian Family Values.
12: So people started calling, people from BBC, Al Jazeera, they want to have an interview. And I'm like, they should allow us to grieve. Because currently we are grieving. We are grieving because our entire existence is about to be erased. And that's a lot.
1: Leila is the director of One Love Sisters, based in Accra. The organization continues to be under threat.
12: One Love Sisters Ghana is an organization that focuses on LGBTQ and gender non-conforming Muslims. And we have programs that are designed for the entire LGBTQ and gender non-conforming community.
1: There's a complex history of colonialism and Christian evangelism in the current battle over sexual rights in Ghana and Africa more broadly. This episode originally broadcast in 2025. Here's Ideas producer Nicola Lukšić.
13: I met Leila at the One Love Sisters office in a location that Leila keeps a secret from most.
12: We as activists, we are at even a bigger risk because of the work that we do and because we can be easily traced. So I make sure that even before I conduct any form of activity anywhere, we liaise with organizations in other regions to make sure that this organization helps us to a very secured place that we can have activities. And also on my own, I make sure that I prioritized my safety, because prioritizing my safety means prioritizing my colleagues' safety. It also means prioritizing the community's safety. So all the time, I make sure that my security is tight. I don't share my location anyhow. I don't invite just anybody to my house. I'm a very private person. So a lot of people don't even know where I stay. A lot of people don't even get close. So to me, that's security enough.
13: Despite the risks, Layla feels compelled to push on with the work to provide shelter and therapy for those at risk.
12: Some of the biggest needs of the community is psychosocial support. And also relocation and jobs. Because at the moment, most of the cases that we face are people being threatened to abuse, corrective rape. We have people who...
13: Did you just say corrective rape?
12: Yes, we have people whose relatives have threatened them that if they don't stop being a lesbian, being a queer person, they will ask a gang to rape them to change their sexuality. And these people had to write to us and seek for emergency relocation. And all these people that wrote were supported. So currently, what I tell people is the community in Ghana needs a lot of emergency support because people are always in pressing needs. We had almost about 3 cases last month requesting for relocation because one specifically mentioned that an auntie said she would call an area guy to sleep with her just to change her sexuality because she's not pleased with what she does.
13: And were you able to get her out?
12: Yeah, we supported her and she has now rented and moved away from the auntie.
13: The organization also provides a helpline and collects cases of gender-based violence, or GBV for short.
12: Honestly, I look like I have the energy, but there are days I get home and I feel so tired. Because I'm human and this work is draining. Already it's draining because we at One Love Sisters, we collect cases of GBV and all sorts of abuses across the regions. Currently, we are operating in about 16 regions with over 32 hotline operators. And all these people bring in cases, different diverse cases across the regions. So it's draining. At times, you need to find a way to refill your cup before you are able to give out there because you can't sell from an empty bottle. Even to get community members to come to a program is a big challenge. They are scared of their safety. They are scared of the fact that they will be arrested. They are scared of the fact that anybody can see what they are going.
13: And why aren't you scared?
12: I'm not scared of being arrested. I've been arrested before and I don't see any crime in being a gender activist or advocate because what I'm doing is to educate and sensitize people who need education. And at times, it gets to some times that are very crucial in an activist life. And this is one of those times where you feel like this is the time you need to do more. This is not the time to run away. This is time to stand tall and fight for your community.
14: Okay, so I'm Dr. Rita Nkitia. You can call me Rita. And I am a feminist activist based here in Accra, Ghana.
13: Rita is a Ghanaian-Canadian gender equity consultant who has done work for Human Rights Watch.
14: I'd say the past 3 years in particular have been very difficult for those of us doing activist work and within the community because we've just felt, yeah, a lot of fear, trepidation, deep concern over what this bill will mean and what it has already meant for our community.
13: Rita was born in Ghana and moved with her family to the Toronto area when she was a toddler. She always felt drawn to her homeland and moved back for some time while pursuing her PhD.
14: And my focus was on examining second-generation Ghanaian-Canadian transnationalism. So I was curious about my generation and how they were connecting to their homeland. Around that time in 2009, there was a huge narrative around Africa rising and a lot of people were returning home or wanting to return home. And I was one of those people who felt like I did feel a sense of connection, and I wanted to strengthen that connection. And I had a lot of friends in Toronto, a lot of friends in the GTA who wanted to come home. And so I thought it would be interesting to actually examine or document this journey, right? And so when I came to do my research and also contribute to movement building in Ghana and Africa more broadly.
13: Like many Ghanaians, Rita grew up in an evangelical Christian community.
14: I think we perform conservatism more than we actually are, right? And so there's a lot of ways in which we, you know, we might be religious, we might go to church every Sunday, we might go to mosque, but at the same time, we have quite a fluid sexual politics, you know, but it's not the kind of thing that we talk about publicly. I used to say that in Ghana, you know, you can do anything really, as long as you sort of keep it under wraps, because of how conservative the society is. I think that people are often afraid to be open about their sexual proclivities or their, you know, their interests. But like any other society, Ghana has a lot of diversity when it comes to sexuality and gender. It's always been this way. It's just that we, because of the influence of religion, we often find ourselves hiding those or masking those parts of ourselves.
15: That's really interesting. So because you say that there's a fluidity, acceptance. So when the law was proposed, what was that? Was that a shock for you? How would you describe the sort of shift that had to happen in your mind?
14: Yeah, this is such a complicated situation, right? Because I think that there's a few things at play. One, the lobby groups that pushed for this bill were being supported by a transnational network of anti-gender, anti-rights actors, right? Who sort of started out in the West, you know, in sort of evangelical right-wing groups that are basically trying to gain influence and power, you know, in the global South. And so backed by those actors, I think it was very easy for lobbyists to create a boogeyman or some kind of, you know, scapegoat in the queer community.
16: Community and traditional rulers of Late Equiapem in the Equiapem North Municipality of the Eastern Region have embarked on a massive walk to register their displeasure against lesbian, gay, bisexual, transgender, queer, and others LGBTQ+ activities in the area. Wielding placards with varied inscriptions.
13: When the bill was first proposed, its sponsors and supporters framed the LGBTQ rights question as a kind of ungodly, un-Ghanaian foreign invasion, a 21st century form of colonization.
16: Of the walk spoke in an interview with Ghana District TV to share their views on LGBTQ+ and its impact on the society.
17: My position on the LGBTQ is that it is an abomination, and so we don't like it. And so through this, I'm appealing to all the Christians in Ghana to stand solidly behind the Christian Council of Ghana, to stand solidly behind the Pentecostal and Charismatic Council, to stand behind the Catholic Secretariat and all the Christian community in Ghana, that we all stand, we stand solidly behind them and kick LGBTQ out from our country, Ghana, because we know the implications behind that. If we entertain these things, God will punish us. God will kill us as he killed Sodom and Gomorrah people by fire.
14: And so I think even though queerness has always existed in Ghana, I think that when it is brought to the mainstream and when it's narrated as something that is dangerous to our society, something that is dangerous to our children, something that will that is a threat to our national development, that is a threat to our so-called family values, then people get scared, right? So it's a scare tactic, right? To make people feel like, wow, this is actually a problem. Queerness is actually a problem. I think another thing is that the media and lobbyist groups, when they talk about what is actually like sexual and gender diversity in Ghana, they're using the language of LGBT, which is fairly recent in our history, right? It's not language that comes from any of our cultures. And so it's easy for people to dissociate themselves from LGBT or see it as foreign, because indeed that language is foreign, right? Those aren't words that we would use in our language, right? But for example, if you talk about Kojobesia, right, which is sort of an effeminate man, we're very familiar with that. We know that it's a normal thing, right? But when we're using language that comes from outside of Ghana and our culture, then it's easy to otherize it, right? And then it becomes a dangerous thing, or, you know, we can put any kind of labels that we want on it. So I think in some ways it's how the conversation began, and how it was framed and constructed. While I say this, you know, of course, homophobia exists in Ghana as it exists everywhere. And queer communities often haven't felt safe to come out and be visible, right? And so in some ways, when the bill was introduced, we weren't in a place where we were yet speaking for ourselves. Somebody else was telling our narrative. Somebody else was telling the story of who we are, right? And it became easy for other people to just malign us or to say that we are a problem and that, you know, and we're a threat to the society.
13: If you were to remove the influence of imported Christianity and remove the imported language around sexuality and human rights, people and cultures within Ghana, according to Rita, have historically been more accepting of same-sex relationships. Take, for example, the practice of supi.
14: So there's also a practice that we see a lot in boarding schools in Ghana amongst same-sex, particularly in female boarding schools, and it's called supi. And it's really like some sort of romantic relationship between, usually between a senior student and a junior student. But it's quite common for, you know, girls at that age to develop deep, intimate bonds with each other. And, you know, if you talk to our aunties, everybody has a story of either knowing somebody who practiced supi or practicing it themselves. And so it's not uncommon for that to be an experience that people have. It's just that the narrative around supi is that it's something you do as a kid, but when you become an adult, you know, you leave that, that's like, it's child's play, you know, but it isn't something that is completely foreign to us. And why we leave that in childhood is because of heteronormativity, right? It's because of the pressure for women to get married to men and have children and all of that, right? But it doesn't mean that those desires cease to exist necessarily, right? It's just that people find ways to manage it while also becoming wife and mother. Mm-hmm.
15: That's interesting, though, going back to your earlier point about the language LGBTQ being seen as something foreign imposed on Ghana. So would you say if the language issue were changed slightly, would that help?
14: I think it would be a step in the right direction in some ways. Because, look, We were colonized. And so a lot of how we understand ourselves in contemporary Ghana is based on a kind of colonial foundation. And I don't think that we're doing enough to actively work to decolonize, right? And so for me, what that means is that we get to define ourselves for ourselves. I think that work still needs to happen across this continent. I think, it's something that we need to be... I just think it's something that we need to prioritize in how we talk about ourselves and how we talk about contemporary Ghana. Who are we actually? What does it mean to be Ghanaian, right? This is all fairly, post-colonial language, right? Mm-hmm. But I think, to your question, I think there are other challenges. So even if we change the language, I think that there's still what we have to contend with is religion, which is also a product of colonialism, right? So because many people are listening to what their pastors or what their imams have to say, you know, if those pastors and imams are not taking a progressive position on, gender and sexual diversity, then their congregation tends to go with that, right? And so I think that the ways in which religion has become such a huge part of Ghanaian people's lives, and if we're in a context where those religious institutions are not progressive, or do not take a more humane approach to dealing with gender and sexual diversity, then that's going to impact how people see themselves and what they think is possible for them in terms of their identity and in terms of their social and their sexual practices.
15: It's interesting the way you framed it. It's like we've got a colonized nation that is now, you know, wrestling with more colonizer influence, both in terms of religion and language around gender and sexuality. How do you go about reclaiming? Or is it something to be reclaimed, or you just have to work with this mess and hope for the best?
14: I mean, okay, there are different approaches. So this is going to be a bit of a messy answer. But, you know, on one hand, there's a school of thought that says we need to go back into our history and find all the evidence that queerness existed, right? Queerness has always been with us. We have to go back and you know, go into the archives, go into our oral histories, see where queerness lived, see where it existed. And I think it's noble, and I think it's very important, right? I think that's part of the work of decolonization, absolutely. And I think we also get to decide who we want to be, right? As a nation, as a people, we get to decide what kind of country we want to live in. Do we want to live in a country that is bigoted and discriminatory? Or do we want to live in a society where we all feel free, right? Where we don't have to hide, where we aren't violent, where people aren't oppressive to each other based on their personal views about, you know, about that other person, right? I think that sometimes when we talk about reclaiming or going back into the history and reclaiming, you know, there's so much about who we are now that didn't exist before. And so, like, we could play that game all day, right? So I think it's important that as a society, we decide that we will not be bigoted, that we will be a peace-loving country, that we will create conditions where people are able to live a dignified life, where they are free of discrimination. And so then it doesn't matter who we used to be, right? It's about who do we want to be going forward.
15: Can I ask just personally for you, how has the proposed law impacted how you've been able to feel here in Ghana?
14: I've never felt so disconnected from Ghana and Ghanaians than when this bill was passed. Mm-hmm. You know, as somebody who didn't grow up here, I'm constantly grappling with what it means to belong, right? And so that will always sort of just be there lingering. But before this law was passed, I think that while we were not necessarily, you know, the most welcoming, you know, society when it came to LGBT rights, I don't think that, I don't want to create this myth that before the bill was passed that we were all feeling very free and safe, but there was still space for us to exist, right? And we weren't looking over our shoulders, and, you know, we could still organize and create space for ourselves. And now that this bill has been passed and is waiting assent, and everything that has happened in the aftermath of that, to me, makes me question what kind of society I actually live in, and you know, and what kind of culture do I actually belong to? Because it's quite unconscionable that this bill was even proposed, and that our lawmakers have engaged in what I feel is such cowardice, right? Because we also know that there are many parliamentarians who are not in favor of this bill, that either voted out of fear or didn't show up to vote that day in parliament out of fear, right? And so it's made me really question what it means to be a Ghanaian and to live in this society where we could create such regressive laws. And I think in general, Ghana has a really good track record of, you know, signing on to human rights laws and treaties, you know, internationally. And so this bill seems quite contradictory to that record. And so it's made living here uncomfortable. Yeah, it's made it uncomfortable. And also it's impacted my work, right? Because the law makes it illegal for us to even advocate for queer community. And so it means that every time we hold a meeting, you know, we do any kind of advocacy work, we are risking our lives, right? We are breaking the law, which is, I just never thought this would happen. I never thought that this could happen in a place that, like Ghana, that has a reputation of, you know, having a, you know, the being having a shining democracy in West Africa, you know? So it's definitely a stain on our human rights record and our international reputation.
15: What makes you want to stay?
14: I don't know. This is an interesting question. I don't know. Maybe somewhere in me there's still some hope. And I think also I've built a community here that I'm really proud of. And I think about all of the very brave activists doing grassroots work who are on the front lines, working tirelessly to, you know, to support our communities and to hold the line. And I feel like we've worked really hard, and I feel that we can't just give up. You know, I think we're going to continue to fight for as long as we can. And I count myself in that struggle.
18: That's Ghanaian-Canadian human rights consultant Rita Nketiah, speaking with Ideas producer Nicola Luksic back in 2024. This is Ideas. I'm Nala Ayed. Questions around human rights and sexual practices throughout Africa are fraught, with a number of countries making moves to criminalize LGBTQ plus people and criminalize those who support their rights. Most recently, Ghana's parliament passed a bill that would make it illegal to advocate for the rights of LGBTQ plus people. There is a close relationship between the messages from the evangelical pulpit and the laws that are being proposed and passed.
19: Okay, so my name is Haley McEwen, and I'm a postdoctoral researcher in the Department of Political Science at the University of Gothenburg in Sweden.
18: In Haley's PhD research, she investigated how and why the American Christian right has been trying to influence sexual politics in African countries. While the extent of international funding is hard to trace, she points out that by the year 2020, American Christian groups had spent approximately $280 million promoting so-called pro-family agendas worldwide, with about a quarter of that spent in Africa. And the Institute for Journalism and Social Change saw a 50% increase in this kind of funding on the African continent between 2019 and 2021.
19: And of course, this is only the funding that is actually traceable from the tax declaration forms that organizations have to fill out. So the reports also say that these figures are not representative of what is the total expenditure that is probably happening. And, you know, they're not only promoting, you know, anti-LGBTI agendas, as I mentioned, but they're also promoting agendas against access to contraception, reproductive health services, sexuality education, and things of that nature. So ironically, you know, you find the U.S. Christian right groups having a lot of success in positioning themselves as allies of African audiences and saying things like, you know, we are here to help you defend yourself against these foreign influences. You know, they'll say, look at what the feminist and gay rights movements have done in our countries, you know, and they blame them for things like declining fertility rates or the decisions of people to not have children or to not have many children, as many children as they would have in the past. So they'll say, you know, if you don't protect yourself against these LGBTI activists and organizations and feminist movements, they're going to do the same thing to your country that they did in our country. So in that way, they're really positioning themselves as being more in touch with the needs and realities of African audiences than even local feminist or LGBTI advocacy organizations and human rights defenders.
15: Right. And then the irony is that they do not see themselves as neo-colonialists.
19: Absolutely. They're bypassing that charge, even though the ideologies that they are promoting, for example, the idea that the nuclear family model is universal across all time and space, which all of the research we have says that it has never been a norm anywhere. It's been something that's been deliberately institutionalized by governments. They are, you know, it's a very much an ideology, a colonial ideology. And that is what they are promoting in African countries. And it doesn't take very long to look back into colonial histories to see how the idea of the gender binary, the gender hierarchy, and the nuclear family model were imposed by colonial regimes.
20: It uses a language of, you know, purity, keeping the African family pure, keeping African values pure.
13: Zetu Matabeni is a filmmaker, author, and professor of sexualities, genders, and queer studies at the University of Fort Hare in South Africa.
20: We know since pre-colonial times that Africans have always had diverse sexualities, diverse gender identities. In actual fact, it was the introduction of colonial laws that made sexual diversity and gender diversity to be what is considered unlawful, because colonizers couldn't comprehend the non-existence of a binary system. And they couldn't understand how these things that they were colonizing, and I specifically say things, these things that they were colonizing were actually so advanced and they couldn't contain them. And so they came up with these laws. And many African countries, I mean, just the British colonial law, is still existing today in 10 countries, at least in the continent. And there's a lot in that colonial law, but a big part of it is about what the British called this unnatural carnal knowledge, or the vices, or, you know, sodomy, etc. So yeah, I think part of it was also just to get rid of what they considered like the savage African.
13: And part of the colonial project sought to eradicate the languages of those being colonized.
20: That's quite a painful thing, actually, if you had to think about it. Without a language that you can relate to, a language that is yours or a language that is taken from you, you basically are an empty vessel. Like, and so when colonization took place in many of these places, all of us who were colonized had to take a new language. I have to speak English and consider it a first language. You have to speak French, you have to speak Portuguese, you have to speak. And so the eradication of our indigenous languages was that means of spiritual subjugation, because language is what connects you to your source, to your land and to who you are and to the people around you. So colonialism had that impact, and it still has that impact, because that impact has also made Africans to adopt new terms, new languages in which to state who they are or explain themselves. So the language of LGBTQ is a problematic language because it's a language that comes from elsewhere. It's not a language that we've had to create ourselves and to make it relevant for our own reality. It's a language that has come also with a lot of finances that we have to mobilize. It's a language of mobilization. You know, it's a language of connection with other people in the world. So we can talk about being LGBTQ in Kenya or in Uganda or in Accra, but you can also talk about being LGBTQ in Belarus, in New York, in Amsterdam, etc. And that has its own currency, and it comes with a certain version of capital in the world. And that currency is what many of us have to struggle with, because it is also a currency that, because of the language, it takes you away from your immediate environment, because it's not something that's easily understood or understandable, because it comes from elsewhere. And so when you appear as this thing called LGBTQ, you also have to declare who you are.
15: So you have to make sure your identity fits into one of those letters, whereas in one's own indigenous language, it doesn't quite fit. Is that right?
20: That's correct. And we have our own, you know, our own terms, our own languages that we use that don't circulate as much as LGBTQ. People will tell you about the Yandaldu in West Africa, people in East Africa. In South Africa, there are many terms. And so there are many terms all over, but these are not so, they don't circulate, they're not understood or they're not known. And we should ask why. Why have they been taken over, or why is it that it's LGBT that circulates more than these others?
15: And this shorthand, the LGBTQ shorthand, as you mentioned, allows for access for support from Western, more wealthy countries. And it's also adopted, it seems, by the politicians and parliamentarians who are proposing laws that will obliterate rights of people with diverse sexualities. So it's weaponized in a way that might not have been anticipated by people in the West.
20: Yes, that's correct. I mean, and I think people call it, it's like, you know, LGBT as like, you know, the sexy thing that the West has provided. and you're correct when you say that, you know, politicians have taken it on, and they've seen it as they say it is like the neo-colonization, which is, well, not necessarily the case, because we may say LGBT is doing something challenging in African society, but we should also be critical of the response to it and what is fueling that response. And that response, I think, is because of its logic and where it comes from, has deeper roots of colonization than LGBT. So this, you know, Christian missionization is part and parcel of the colonial project. And so when it's happening now through evangelicals, it is, you know, it's using the same kind of logic. So it is much more present as a neo-colonial project than thinking about LGBTQ, which is much more recent. And it does a very different kind of work.
13: Zethu emphasizes that erasure was key to the colonial project.
20: The other impact of colonization on sexual rights has also been a fragmentation of beings. You know, now you become like a sexual being instead of a human. And a human in African terms is a very complex thing. So in many African languages, actually, there's a commonality when we're talking about human. And the commonality is this notion of Muntu. So you go to East Africa and people talk about Muntu. You go to Southern Africa, people talk about Muntu. You go to Northern Africa. So this notion of Muntu is a known notion throughout the continent. And that tells you something, because it comes from our indigenous languages. It tells you something about who we are as African people, as a people who are connected to our land and to the spirit and to the environment. Because the Ndu of the Muntu. That ndu part is the spiritual connection that shows how we exist in the world, that we are not just these physical beings who are operating on our own. We are beings that are both physical but also existing in another realm. So that's why it's so important for many Africans to connect to those who came before them, to connect to nature, to connect to the environment, because there is that relationship.
15: It's interesting because along with the language, you have the Victorians coming and then they start labeling certain kinds of sexual acts. So that then started creating a kind of consciousness, redefining sexuality in indigenous cultures. Is that it?
20: Yeah, I mean, I think one thing we can say is that, you know, colonialists are really obsessed with sex. And it's like a weird obsession. So for many Africans, you know, sex is present, but it's not the only thing. It's not the main thing. It's like it's present. Like, you know, we use it for all kinds of things, right? But the way in which, you know, colonialists and the Victorian thing was so, you know, into sex, and sex has to be pure, sex has to be right, it has to be, you know, like one theorist actually writes about it as a, you know, like there's, you know, there's a charmed circle when you're thinking about sex, like there's the inner core where everything is done right. It's heterosexual, it's vanilla, it's like, and then the outer core is like all these people who are sex workers, who are promiscuous, et cetera, et cetera. So, I mean, that's like the, you know, the Victorian logic, which I think for many people in Africa, it was not so interesting. You know, it's like, okay. what else can you say? You know, can you talk about how, you know, how you are connecting to, how you're connecting to water, how you're connecting to land, to air, etc. But yeah, the fascination and the obsession with sex is something that I think for many of us, we still battle with it. And then, you know, we also then have to try and work through this notion of sexual liberation as if, you know, we never had the sexual liberation in the first place.
15: And interestingly, you fast forward to the 21st century and the obsession with sex is all the more present when these anti-LGBTQ laws being proposed and kicked in into play. What is the impetus? What's the motivation to be using this language in the laws that are being proposed? The LGBTQ language.
20: Mm. I mean, I think part of it is also just it's used because it's also now the language that circulates. And to be honest, I really doubt many politicians really know what LGBTQ is about.
15: They just know it's something foreign. Is that it, or something ungodly, or?
20: They probably know it's something that circulates. It says something about homosexuality. So whether they know the shift of how it started, because I mean, we can't assume that everyone, even LGBTQ people themselves, don't know all of what LGBTQ stands for. Some people know that they're just lesbian. They know one category. They can be lesbian or gay or trans or bisexual or intersex. So for example, there would be a law that talks about, you know, that talks about sex change, for example, what we prefer to call as gender reassignment surgery. But there will be a law talking about sex change, and that law, you know, it says it's an anti-homosexuality law. And you ask yourself, like, do these people actually know what they are saying, what they are talking about? And that's not to say that, that we are interested in educating politicians really about what LGBTQ issues are. No. I think what could be interesting is engaging in a different language, engaging politicians in a different language, a language that they can actually understand. Because many of them, when you use an African lens in terms of thinking about sexuality and gender, they get it. But then when you use the language of human rights and LGBT rights, that's the thing that they feel that they need to contest.
15: So what do people here in the so-called West, what do we need to understand when we're wanting to be supportive of what we would consider LGBTQ rights on the continent of Africa?
20: I think first is to understand the complexity of the issues that we are dealing with in the continent, and to understand that even as allies have been implicated in the challenges that we face, in the complexity that we face. If allies are against neocolonization and colonization, they should stop it from within their own borders before it goes out.
15: What do you mean?
20: Stop the colonialists, because they live there. They live in the US, they live in Europe. Stop them from coming to colonize Africa. Because we have problems that we have to deal with. We have our own problems. So we don't want American problems. We don't want European problems. We want to deal with our own problems. So, you know, I think as allies, particularly those in the US or in the global North, they have to be paying much more attention to what they are producing from within and what that does when it goes out to other countries. And secondly, when allyship goes outwards, part of what it needs to do is to listen to the people in Africa, listen to what they are saying, what they're desiring for themselves, what they're imagining as their future, and how they see their world existing outside these interventions that are doing this project of neocolonization.
15: If you could wave a wand and imagine your utopic world of queer Africa, what would that look like?
20: Yeah, that's always a weird question to answer. I don't know if there is a queer world of, a utopic world of queer Africa. I mean, I write about queer Africa a lot. and I suppose that's also part of, you know, a desire to imagine something else. So my version of utopia is not a located version. Also because, you know, this idea of Africa was a constructed reality. And so desiring to exist beyond a construction for me or someone else's construction would be to imagine, you know, to imagine an existence of Africans, queer or not. Yeah. And we can, or I can say queer for now, queer as the Africans who have been persecuted, who have been humiliated, subjugated by colonial laws, by current laws. And for many of them, my wish, and it's not a wand, it's not a magic wand, but it's a wish that maybe we can each have moments where we can imagine ourselves as really free. You know, I think every African who's gone through this life in the continent would have their own imagination. And I would want to wander in those imaginations, because there could be, I'm sure there's like millions and millions of these imaginations. And together they can collectively create a world that we are probably not even ready for. And I want to hold on to that world that we're not ready for, because it gives me it gives me wings. And all I want to do is fly in this moment of wonder and in these collective imaginations. And I think all queer Africans have this. And one day I think I would just, yeah, love to be in that space of wild collective imagination. And we're all just, if flying is our desire, then we can all fly and just create a new world where we can all exist.

0: That was President Mahama speaking back in 2025. What's the status of the proposed law now, Nicola?
1: Okay, so right now they're in a bit of a gray zone because they're waiting to see if the president will sign this bill into law. He's under a lot of pressure, understandably, from the international community, but he has said that he is committed to seeing it through, or a version of it through. And at the moment, he says that the bill is undergoing strict scrutiny by his legal advisors and the Attorney General to ensure that the procedural correctness is intact before he gives his assent. But everyone's waiting at this point.
0: Everyone, including Rita and Layla. Have you been in touch with them? How are they faring?
1: Yes, I've been in touch with both of them. I heard from Rita. She has since left Ghana. She continues her human rights advocacy work, but no longer within the Ghanaian borders. And Layla is there, and they sent me a lengthy WhatsApp message. I'll read you a few parts. They write, "My reaction is a mixture of disappointment, concern, and sadness, but unfortunately not surprise. For years, the LGBTQ plus people in Ghana have been used as a political talking point, and we've watched the public discourse become increasingly hostile. While the bill itself is deeply troubling, what concerns me most is the message it sends that some people are less deserving of dignity, safety, and protection than others." And they say that their organization will continue the work to provide safe spaces and support for those in the community, while noting, and I'm quoting again, that fear and uncertainty have increased significantly within the communities. And they wrote that for them personally, it's difficult to watch communities that have fought so hard to build safe spaces now worrying about whether those spaces can continue to exist.
0: It makes one wonder whether how long they can keep doing what they're doing in the face of the dangers they face.
1: It's true resilience. I will play you a voice memo that they sent just this morning that gives me a bit of hope.
2: "Honestly, I remain hopeful because I believe that human rights, dignity, and justice resonate far beyond political circles. Change is often slow and progress is rarely linear. But I've seen attitudes shift through conversation, education, visibility, and personal relationships. I draw hope from the courage of the entire LGBT community who continue to live authentically despite the anonymous challenges. I hope that one day LGBT plus rights will no longer be viewed as a special interest issue, but simply as part of ensuring that every Ghanaian can live safely, freely, and with equal protection under the law."
0: It's really heartening to hear such a hopeful message given the dire circumstances that they're facing, asking for such a simple thing, to continue to live authentically.
1: Absolutely. I'm blown away by the strength and resilience despite it all. And people like Layla will be continuing to hold their ground and to continue the conversations and to fight for their basic human rights within that space.
0: Thank you so much, Nicola, for bringing their stories to us.
1: Thank you.
0: That was Nicola Luksic with Queer in Africa. It originally broadcast in 2025. 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

0: This is CBC Radio 1, 97.3 FM in Sheet Harbor. Sleep talking to sell mattresses. Transforming the annual migration of penguins into a protest march. And revitalizing a campaign that started 45 years ago.
1: Terry Fox called it a marathon of hope.
0: Terry O'Reilly celebrates the 2026 Canadian Marketing Awards on Under the Influence, Thursday morning at 11:30, 3:30 p.m. in Newfoundland, and on demand on CBC Listen. 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
2: Okay, so imagine it's the 1880s. You're sneaking into an insane asylum, and you realize a lot of people there aren't insane at all. That's what the journalist Nellie Bly did. The Canadian playwright Hannah Moscovich will tell you why Nellie Bly did that and why it's the perfect story for an opera.
3: From CBC News, The World This Hour, I'm Stephanie Skanderas. The U.S. president says Iran's chokehold on the Strait of Hormuz is ending.
4: Ships are starting to go out. Now, on Friday, it'll be completely open.
3: Donald Trump says details of a deal reached by the U.S. and Iran will be released publicly after it is formally signed. That's expected to take place in Switzerland on Friday. There are a few details about what the MOU contains. Israel's prime minister says with or without a deal, Iran will not have nuclear weapons. Benjamin Netanyahu promises Israel will do what is necessary to prevent the threat of further attacks. Israel was not party to the agreement signed by the U.S. and Iran. It reportedly includes a commitment to end fighting in Lebanon between Israel and Hezbollah militants. Netanyahu says Israeli troops will remain in that country for as long as necessary. The federal government has introduced new legislation aimed at better protecting Canadians' privacy. Among other things, the bill will protect children's data and restrict retailers' use of customers' data to determine pricing. Tom Perry reports.
5: Canadians deserve to know that the rules are clear, that their rights are protected.
6: Evan Solomon, Canada's Minister of Artificial Intelligence and Digital Innovation, says the new bill is aimed at giving Canadians more control over the data companies gather on them. He says the legislation will seek to protect children's data and require companies to treat it as sensitive with extra protection.
5: Parents expect that, Canadians expect it, and children deserve it.
6: Solomon says the bill will also seek to limit surveillance pricing, companies using customers' personal data to set prices.
5: Your personal information should not be used against you for price gouging.
6: The legislation will also enshrine a right to deletion, allowing Canadians to demand companies delete information on them and fight malicious online content like deepfakes. Tom Perry, CBC News, Ottawa.
3: Eight people aboard a B-52 bomber that crashed at a U.S. military base in California are believed to be dead. Officials say the plane was on a routine test mission. It crashed shortly after takeoff in Southern California's Mojave Desert. The long-range heavy bomber was built to carry bombs and other munitions and is one of the Air Force's oldest aircrafts. Toronto police have charged a 12-year-old boy with attempted murder. They say an officer was hit by a vehicle after police tried to stop the driver. Another 12-year-old and a 13-year-old were also in the car. Christy Danette is with the Special Investigations Unit, Ontario's police watchdog.
7: There were multiple shots fired at the vehicle. The driver took off and abandoned the car a short distance away and then was apprehended on foot a short time later.
3: The boy is now in hospital with serious but non-life-threatening injuries. Deaths from opioid overdoses in Canada dropped by almost a quarter in 2025 compared to the year before. The numbers from the Public Health Agency of Canada show public health measures may finally be making a difference. Marina von Stackelberg reports.
8: It is fragile. We've seen a decrease for 2 years in a row, but that follows many years of increases.
9: Canada's chief public health officer, Dr. Joss Reimer, says data that toxic drug deaths are declining is encouraging. Hospitalizations are also